0: As long as people have been telling stories, dreams have been a narrative tool to communicate meaning. Dreams appear in ancient Sumerian, Egyptian, and Greek stories. They motivate characters in early novels like The Tale of Genji and Don Quixote. Dreams are irresistible to writers, with good reason. Because dreams are ultimately kind of mysterious, there are a lot of ways to use them. If a writer is skilled enough, they can even make their own dreams entertaining. Seriously, set aside all the time some friend or partner or friend's partner droned on about their uninteresting dream. We actually know someone who cracked the code. It's New Yorker cartoonist Roz Chast. For decades, she has spun her anxious thoughts and careful observations into comedy gold. And she's shared them in books including What I Hate, From A to Z, and Can't We Talk About Something More Pleasant? And as her new book, I Must Be Dreaming, proves, Roz Chast can make her own dreams not just relatable, but compelling. Being dreams, of course, they are a little weird, but they're also hilarious. Chast's book is charming, and she is too. So we invited her to host a night of stories about dreams and hear excerpts from her book, too. This Selected Shorts is the product of that live show with different ways to look at dreams. Here she is, introducing the evening on stage at Symphony Space.
1: Ever since I was a kid, I was interested not only in the content of my dreams, but the fact that one dreamed at all. Why didn't I switch off when I fell asleep? And what was this mishmash of stuff that projected itself inside my head like my own weird theater that showed nonsensical movies on a nightly basis? And some years ago, I was working on a book that was going nowhere, and I really sort of hated working on it, and I procrastinated any time I could. And what I got involved with was drawing up my dreams. And I enjoyed it so much, kind of taking the dream and cartoonifying it. As I say in this book, they're like the fillets of the dreams. And this was the first one that I drew up, Bissell and the Glove. My mother and her friend, a man named Bissell, I don't know this person, had come into possession of O.J. Simpson's famous glove. This Bissell guy telephoned her to tell her of his great business idea. We can rent it out for parties. As a matter of fact, I'm wearing it right now. And my mother had a different opinion. That glove belongs in a safety deposit box.
0: That was Roz Chast sharing how her book of illustrated dreams, I Must Be Dreaming, came to be. Now, let's get to the stories. Our first piece is by Ed Park. He's a longtime writer and editor whose work has appeared in The Atlantic, Harper's, and The New Yorker. His titles include the novel Same Bed, Different Dreams, which was named one of the top 10 books of 2023 by Publishers Weekly. This piece, a kind of late-night fever dream tweaked by pharmaceuticals, is called The Wife on Ambien. Reading it is John Fugelsang, an actor, comic, and the host of Tell Me Everything on Sirius XM. He unsurprisingly finds his way into the story's comic elements. And now, Ed Park's The Wife on Ambien, read by John Fugelsang.
2: Good evening. The Wife on Ambien. The Wife on Ambien knows the score. I mean this literally. Rangers, 4-3 in the overtime. Devils fall to the Flames, 3-1. Knicks lose again at home. In the morning, I open the paper, and none of this checks out. The Wife on Ambien calls me Bob. Calls me Mom. Calls me Mr. Blue Pants. The Wife on Ambien makes false starts. In 1 week, she has sketched a music hall. She is not an architect. Designed a drone. She is not an engineer. Written 2 scenes of a play called Haunted Masquerade. Her MFA is in sculpture. The handwriting is a bear, but I piece together a plot. A society lady leads double life in the London of Jack the Ripper. In the morning, the Wife on Ambien denies authorship. Though at lunch, I hear the first line of the soliloquy, leave her lips. The wife on Ambien cooks eggs. I take pains to hide the ingredients and the hardware. Still, she conjures omelets from a secret stash of eggs. With a pan, I somehow miss. She singes her robe. I gain 5 pounds in a month. The wife on Ambien gets fresh. She moves on top of me like it's spin class. That was nice, I say afterwards. Really nice. It reminds me of our wedding night. Paris, my God, we were so young. Do you remember how the stars, I say, then stop, because she's already snoring. The wife on Ambien tries to order Ambien on Amazon. The wife on Ambien makes up the names of golfers. The wife on Ambien keeps me guessing. You don't want to know what I did in Tucson, she says, patting me on the head like a child. I'd better not say what went down in West Hartford. Tell me, I say. She looks around for some eggs. The wife on Ambien recites the poetry of T.S. Eliot, sings the music of Jesus and Mary Chain, calculates how much we have to save to retire. Her figures vary. The wife on Ambien also tells me it doesn't matter that the sun will swallow the earth exactly 8 billion years, or 13 weeks, or 24 hours from now. The wife on Ambien orders Uber after Uber. The cars stream toward us like a series of sharks. It's 4 a.m. Drivers from many countries gather on the corner, fling curses at our window, break out the booze, arrange marriages among their offspring. The wife on Ambien hacks into my Facebook account and leaves slurs on the pages of my enemies. Get a life, you're a joke. She joins political causes directly opposed to her own. I spend an hour every morning cleaning up the digital trail. The wife on Ambien shouts, Atlantis! Just that, Atlantis! The wife on Ambien drinks an entire quart of milk. She washes out the slim jug and stands it up in the recycling bin like a soldier. The wife on Ambien forgets about our children, Danica, 11, and Morris, 5. We named them after a race car driver and a cat. It was her idea. She had it on Ambien. I get home from work after 9 and see all the kids attacking each other with belts while she sleeps. All the cushions and pillows piled in the center of the room. Don't wreck our fort, Daddy, Morris says. It's more like a tower, I say. Then don't wreck our tower, Danica says. What about your homework, I ask my daughter. Homework's for losers, she says. Losers like you, Morris says. Honey, I call, but the wife on Ambien is sawing logs. The wife on Ambien takes her vitamins, organizes the spice rack. She alphabetizes the shelves in the hallway and polishes my shoes. She wanders a while, adjusting picture frames that are out of true. Everything looks cleaner in the morning. But other nights, she's knocking tchotchkes off tables, surrounding the wastebasket with coffee grounds in ritual fashion. The wife on Ambien, how can I describe her? The way she tilts her head reminds me of pictures of her grandmother as a youth. The way she does a Bronx cheer reminds me of my first boss who was in the Merchant Marine. The wife on Ambien scrolls through her phone, swipes with her eyes shut. I can't wrench it from her iron grip. In the morning, she asks, did you change the time zone to Dubai? I sense a light. It's 3:15 a.m. And the wife on Ambien is playing online poker. Around the virtual table are Joker 17, Ace in Hole, and Mr. Blue Pants. I would force her to stop, but she's winning by a lot. Someone has to bring home the bacon while my startup starts up. That's how I figure it. I'm seeking funding for a virtual reality venture that will let you live in the home you grew up in. The wife on Ambien can list the presidents in order. The wife in real life can't. The wife on Ambien tries her hand at painting. The tubes are open. The brushes stand in a coffee can of gray water. There's a becoming beige smudge on her brow. But where are the canvases? Wither the tableau. Many years later, when we move out of the city, I find her art under a box of books in a basement storage locker. These are all pictures of toast, I say. The wife on Ambien solves Danica's Rubik's Cube. The wife on Ambien insists she doesn't snore. One night, I set up my phone to record her, balancing it on an eyeglasses case between our pillows, wondering if that's legal. In the morning, the device tells a different tale. It's just me, calling out her name, my voice thinning to a whine, like a dog that strayed too far from its master. A voice that would keep the best of us up at night. Thank you.
0: That was Ed Park's story, The Wife on Ambien, performed by John Fugelsang. You know, I tried to write a story like that once, something autobiographical, but The Wife on Alka-Seltzer Plus just felt a little less dramatic somehow. Now let's hear from New Yorker cartoonist Roz Chast, our inspiration for this show.
1: I don't know about you guys, but I have a lot of repeating dreams, and these are some of them. Alone at a party, I have a terrible disease. New York City has an unusual neighborhood, a beach in Midtown, well, I'll be. Once again, I have lost my purse. The subway is different today. This is the X train, and it is in the Alps. And pregnant and old. And this is not a happy dream.
0: That was Roz Chast performing an excerpt from her cartoon memoir, I Must Be Dreaming. Next, something from British writer Tessa Hadley. She is the prolific author of titles including Free Love and After the Funeral. This story about how dreams might push us into real-world action is the title story from her collection, Bad Dreams and Other Stories. It is read by Rita Wolf, an actor who has appeared in off-Broadway shows, including The Michaels and An Ordinary Muslim and A Delicate Balance. And now here's Bad Dreams by Tessa Hadley, performed by Rita Wolf.
3: Bad dreams. A child woke up in the dark. She seemed to swim up into consciousness as if to a surface, which she then broke through, looking around with her eyes open. At first, the darkness was implacable, but as she stared into the darkness, familiar forms began to loom through it. The pale outline of a window, printed by the street lamp against the curtains. The horizontals on the opposite wall, which were the shelves where she and her brother kept their books and toys. The child knew these details by heart, though she couldn't see them in the dark. She was where she always was when she woke up, in her own bedroom, in the top bunk, her younger brother asleep in the lower one. She struggled to sit up out of the tightly wound nest of sheets and blankets. She was asthmatic and feared not being able to catch her breath. Something had happened, she was sure, while she was asleep. She didn't know what it was at first, but the strong dread it had left behind didn't subside with the confusion of waking. Then she remembered that this thing had happened inside her sleep, in her dream. She had dreamt something horrible and so plausible that it was vividly present as soon as she remembered it. She had dreamt that she was reading her favorite book, the one she read over and over, and actually had been reading earlier that night until her mother came to turn off the light. In the dream, she had been turning its pages as usual when, beyond the story's familiar last words, she discovered an extra section that she had never seen before. A short paragraph set on a page by itself, headed Epilogue. She was an advanced reader for 9 and knew about prologues and epilogues, though it didn't occur to her then that she was the author of her own dreams and must have invented this epilogue herself. It seemed so completely a found thing, alien and unanticipated, coming from outside herself, against her will. In the real book she loved, Swallows and Amazons, 6 children spent their summers in perfect freedom, sailing dinghies on a lake, absorbed in adventures and rivalries that were half-invented games and half-truth, pushing across the threshold of safety into a thrilling unknown. All the details in the book had the solidity of life, though it wasn't her own life. She didn't have servants or boats or a lake or an absent father in the Navy. She had read all the other books in the series, too, and she acted out their stories with her friends at school, although they lived in a city and none of them had ever been sailing. The world of swallows and Amazons existed in a dimension parallel to her own, touching it only in their games. Now the child seemed to see the impersonal print of the dream epilogue written on the darkness in front of her eyes. "John and Roger both went on to," it began in a businesslike voice. Of course, the words weren't actually in front of her eyes, and parts of what was written were elusive when she sought them. Certain sentences, though, were scored into her awareness as sharply as if she'd heard them read aloud. Roger drowned at sea in his 20s. John suffered with a bad heart. The Blackett sisters, long illnesses. Titi killed in an unfortunate accident. The litany of deaths tore jaggedly into the tissue that the book had woven, making everything lopsided and hideous. The epilogue's gloating, bland language, complacently regretful, seemed to relish catching her out in her dismay. "Oh, didn't you know? Susan lived to a ripe old age." Susan was the dullest of the swallows, tame and sensible, in charge of cooking and housekeeping. Still, the idea of her ripe old age was full of horror. Wasn't she just a girl with everything ahead of her? The child knew that the epilogue existed only in her dream, but she couldn't dispel the taint of it, clinging to her thoughts. When she was younger, she had called to her mother if she woke in the night, but something stopped her from calling out now. She didn't want to tell anyone about the dream. She was afraid, anyway, that her mother wouldn't understand the awfulness of the dream if she tried to explain it. She might laugh or think it was silly. For the first time, the child felt as if she were alone in her own home. Not wanting to lie down in the place where she'd had the dream, she swung over the side rail of the bed and reached with her bare feet for the steps of the ladder. The lower bunk was a cave so dark that she couldn't make out the shape of her sleeping brother. Quietly, she opened her bedroom door. The doors to the kitchen and the lounge, which were at the back of the flat, stood open onto the windowless hallway. A thin blue light falling through them lay in rectangles on the hall carpet. She had read about moonlight, but had never taken in its reality before. It made the lampshade of Spanish wrought iron, which had always hung from a chain in the hallway, seem suddenly as barbaric as a cage or a portcullis in a castle. Everything was tidy in the kitchen. The dishcloth had been wrung out and hung on the edge of the plastic washing-up bowl. Something on a plate was wrapped in greaseproof paper. The sewing machine was put away under its cover at one end of the table. The pieces of Liberty Lawn print, which her mother was cutting out for one of her ladies, were folded carefully in their paper bag to keep them clean. Liberty Lawn. Her mother named it reverently, like an incantation, though the daily business of her sewing wasn't reverent, but briskly pragmatic, cutting and pinning and snipping at seams with pinking shears, running the machine with her head bent close to the work in bursts of concentration, one hand always raised to the wheel to slow it, or breaking threads quickly in the little clip behind the needle. The chatter of the sewing machine, racing and easing and halting and starting up again, was like a busy engine driving their days. In the lounge, the child paddled her toes in the hair of the white goatskin rug. She touched the pages heaped on her father's writing desk. His meaning, densely tangled in his black italic writing, seemed more accessible through her fingertips in the dark than it ever was in daylight, when its difficulty thwarted her. He was studying for his degree in the evenings, after teaching at school all day. She and her brother played quietly so as not to disturb him. Their mother had impressed upon them the importance of his work. He was writing about a book, Leviathan. His ink bottle had left imprints on the desk's leather inlay, and he stored his notes on a shelf in cardboard folders, carefully labelled, the pile of folders growing ever higher. The child was struck by the melancholy of this accumulation. Sometimes she felt a pang of fear for her father, as if he were exposed and vulnerable. And yet, when he wasn't working, he charmed her with his jokes, pretending to be poisoned when he tasted the cakes she had made, teasing her school friends until they blushed. She never feared in the same way for her mother. Her mother was capable. She was the whole world. In their absence, her parents were more distinctly present to her than usual, as individuals with their own unfathomable adult preoccupations. She was aware of their lives running backward from this moment into a past she could never enter. This moment, too, the one fitted around her now as inevitably and closely as a skin, would one day become the past. Its details then would seem remarkable and poignant, and she would never be able to return inside them. The chairs in the lounge, formidable in the dimness, seemed drawn up as if for a spectacle, waiting more attentively than if they were filled with people. The angular recliner built of black tubular steel with lozenges of polished wood for arms. The cone-shaped wicker basket in its round wrought iron frame. The black-painted wooden armchair with orange cushions. And the low divan covered in striped olive-green cotton. The reality of the things in the room seemed more substantial to the child than she was herself, and she wanted in a sudden passion to break something, to disrupt this world of her home, sealed in its mysterious stillness, where her bare feet made no sound on the lino or the carpets. On impulse, using all her strength, she pushed at the recliner from behind, tipping it over slowly until it was upside down with its top resting on the carpet and its legs in the air, the rubber ferrules on its feet unexpectedly silly in the moonlight, like prim, tiny shoes. Then she tipped over the painted chair so that its cushions flopped out. She pulled the wicker cone out of its frame and turned the frame over, flipped up the goatskin rug. She managed to make very little noise, just a few soft bumps and thuds. When she had finished, though, the room looked as if a hurricane had blown through it, throwing the chairs about. She was shocked by what she'd effected, but gratified too. The after-sensation of strenuous work tingled in her legs and arms, and she was breathing fast. Her whole body rejoiced in the chaos. Perhaps it would be funny when her parents saw it in the morning. At any rate, nothing, nothing would ever make her tell them that she'd done it. They would never know. And that was funny, too. A private hilarity bubbled up in her, though she wouldn't give way to it. She didn't want to make a sound. At that very moment, as she surveyed her crazy handiwork, the moon sank below the top of the wall outside, and the room darkened, all its solidity withdrawn. The child's mother woke up early in the dawn. Had her little boy called out to her? He sometimes woke in the night and had strange fits of crying, during which he didn't recognize her and screamed in her arms for his mummy. She listened but heard nothing. Yet she was as fully, promptly awake as if there had been some summons or a bell had rung. Carefully, she sat up, not wanting to wake her sleeping husband, who was lying on his side with his knees drawn up and his back to her, the bristle of his crew cut, the only part of him visible above the blankets. The room was just as she had left it when she went to sleep, except that his clothes were thrown on top of hers on the chair. He had stayed up late, working on his essay. She remembered dimly that when he got into bed, she had turned over, snuggling up to him, and that in her dream she had seemed to fit against the shape of him as sweetly as a nut into its shell, losing herself inside him. But now he was lost, somewhere she couldn't follow him. Sometimes in the mornings, especially if they hadn't made love the night before, she would wake to find herself beside this stranger, buried away from her miles deep, frowning in his sleep. His immobility then seemed a kind of comment or a punishment directed at her. The grey light in the room was diffuse and hesitant. Even on sunny days, these rooms at the front of the flat weren't bright. She had been happy in this flat at first, in the new freedom of her married life. But now, she resented the neighbors always brooding overhead and was impatient to move to a place they could have all to themselves. But that would have to wait until he finished his degree. She eased out from under the warmth of the blankets. In the hall, she listened at the door of the children's room, which stood ajar. Nothing. The lavatory was chilly. Its tiny high window made it feel like a prison cell, but a blackbird sang liquidly outside in the yard. On the way back to bed, she looked into the kitchen, where everything was as she'd left it. He hadn't even made his cocoa or eaten the sandwich she'd put out for him before he came to bed. His refraining made her tense her jaw, as if he had repudiated her and preferred his work. She should have been a painter, she thought in a flash of anger, not a housewife and a dressmaker. Still, her orderly kitchen reassured her, the scene of her daily activity, poised and quiescent now, awaiting the morning when she'd pick it up again with renewed energy. Perhaps he'd like bacon for his breakfast. She had saved up her housekeeping to buy him some. His mother had cooked bacon for him every morning. When she glanced into the lounge, her shock at the sight of the chairs thrown about was as extreme as a hand clapped over her mouth from behind. The violence was worse because it was frozen in silence, had lain in wait, gloating, while she suspected nothing. Someone had broken in. She was too afraid in the first moments to call out to her husband. She waited in the doorway, holding her breath for the movement that would give the intruder away. It was awful to think that a few minutes ago she had gone, unprotected, all the way down the lonely passageway to the lavatory. Then, as her panic subsided, she took in the odd specificity of the chaos. Only the chairs were overturned at the center of the room. Nothing else had been touched. Nothing pulled off the shelves and thrown on the floor. Nothing smashed. The lounge windows were tightly closed, just as the back door had surely been closed in the kitchen. Nothing had been taken. Had it? The wireless was intact on its shelf. Rousing out of her stupor, she crossed to the desk and opened the drawer where her husband kept his band earnings. The money was safe. £3.10 in notes and some loose change, along with his pipe and pipe cleaners and dirty tobacco pouch, the smell of which stayed on her fingers when she closed the drawer. Instead of waking her husband, she tried the window catches, then went around checking the other rooms of the flat. The kitchen door and the front door were both securely bolted, and no one could have climbed in through the tiny window in the lavatory. Soundless, on her bare feet, she entered the children's bedroom and stood listening to their breathing. Her little boy stirred in his sleep but didn't cry. Her daughter was spread-eagled awkwardly amid the menagerie of her stuffed toys and dolls. Their window, too, was fastened shut. There was no intruder in the flat, and only one explanation for the crazy scene in the front room. Her imagination danced with affront and dismay. Chilled, she returned to stand staring in the lounge. Her husband was moody, and she'd always known that he had anger buried in him, but he'd never done anything like this before, nothing so naked and outrageous. She supposed he must have got frustrated with his studies before he came to bed. Or was the disorder a derisory message meant for her, because he despised her homemaking, her domestication of the free life he'd once had? Perhaps the mess was even supposed to be some kind of brutal joke. She couldn't imagine how she had slept through the outburst. This time, for once, she was clearly in the right, wasn't she? He had been childish, giving way to his frustration, as if she didn't feel fed up sometimes, and he criticized her for her bad temper. He had such high standards for everyone else. From now on, she would hold on to this new insight into him, no matter how reasonable he seemed. Her disdain hurt her like a bruise to the chest. She was more used to admiring him. But it was also exhilarating. She seemed to see the future with great clarity, looking forward through a long tunnel of antagonism in which her husband was her enemy. This awful truth appeared to be something she had always known, though in the past it had been clouded in uncertainty, and now she saw it starkly. Calmly and quietly, she picked up each chair, put back the cushions which had tumbled onto the carpet, straightened the goatskin rug. The room looked as serene as if nothing had ever happened in it. The joke of its serenity erupted inside her like bubbles of soundless laughter. Nothing, nothing would ever make her acknowledge what he'd done, or the message he'd left for her, although when he saw the room restored to its rightful order, he would know that she knew. She would wait for him to be the first to acknowledge in words the passage of this silent violence between them. In the bedroom, she lay down beside her husband, with her back turned. Her awareness of her situation seemed pure and brilliant, and she expected to lie awake, burning at his nearness. There was less than an hour to wait before she had to get up again. She'd got back into bed only because her feet were cold, and it was too early to switch on the electric fire in the kitchen. But almost at once, she dropped into a deep sleep, particularly blissful, as if she were falling down through syrupy darkness, her limbs unbound and bathing in warmth. When she woke again, this time her little boy really was calling out to her, she remembered immediately what had happened in the night, but she also felt refreshed and blessed. A young wife fried bacon for her husband. The smell of it filled the flat. Her son was eating cereal at the table. Her husband was preoccupied, packing exercise books into his worn briefcase, opening the drawer in his desk where he kept his pipe and tobacco, dropping these into the pocket of his tweed jacket. But he came at some point to stand behind his wife at the stove and put his arms around her, nuzzling her neck, kissing her behind her ear, and she leaned back into his kiss, as she always did, tilting her head to give herself to him. When the bacon was ready, she served it up on a plate with fried bread and a tomato and poured his tea, then went to find out why their daughter was dawdling in the bedroom. The girl was sitting on the edge of her brother's bunk, trying to pull on her knee-length socks with one hand while she held a book open in front of her eyes with the other. Her thin, freckled face was nothing like her mother's. One white sock was twisted around her leg with its dirty heel sticking out at the front. And the book was surely the same one she'd already read several times. The child was insistent, though, that she needed to start reading it all over again from the beginning. Her mother took the book away and chivied her along.
0: That was Rita Wolf Living Through Bad Dreams by Tessa Hadley. 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I'm Meg Wolitzer. 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
0: Welcome back. This is Selected Shorts, where our greatest actors transport us through the magic of fiction, one short story at a time. I'm Meg Wolitzer. dreams. That's what we're exploring in this week's shorts. Not only do a lot of short stories use dreams as a plot point, but the stories themselves can kind of feel like dreams with their own logic, their own weird twists. Next, a piece from writer Tom Barbash. He writes both fiction and nonfiction, and his books include The Dakota Winters and The Last Good Chance. We're going to hear the title story from his collection, Stay Up With Me. While dreams aren't the bulk of the narrative here, they make up a very crucial element just under the surface. Performing it is Jason Ralph. He's an actor who made his name on stage and has since appeared in series including The Marvelous Mrs. Maisel and starred in The Magicians. Here's Jason Ralph in his Selected Shorts debut, reading Tom Barbash's Stay Up With Me.
12: Stay Up With Me. Henry is in the part of the dream where his father carries him piggyback through the shoulder-high waves. His father's t-shirt is soaked through, and the salt water is making the cut on Henry's elbow sting when a woman's voice calls out, "Henry. Henry." And before his eyes open, he knows who it is. He can tell by the smell of her shampoo that it's Alice. He'd been napping in the cafe around the corner from his apartment, the one open till midnight. "He just left," Alice says, sitting down at Henry's table, which is by the corner window. She does this fairly frequently. She finds Henry, now a boy-faced 31, somewhere in the neighborhood when she wants his advice. Once, when she needed to choose between two job offers, she searched the grocery store, three coffee shops, and two bars before discovering him seated with his eyes closed on the couch at the laundry mat. Henry has been escaping into dreams a lot lately, in movie theaters or on buses or subways, but mainly in cafes or coffee shops where he spends the bulk of his afternoons and evenings reading or working on one of his scripts. "He thanked me," she says with a pained smile. "Services rendered, I guess." And he stares at her blankly and then glances at his watch. "I'm sorry to bug you, but I really need you, Henry." And she gives him the little girl pout, the one that often convinces him to give her rides or buy her dinner. "All right, then. When did he come over?" "Just after 9. And Henry does the math. "It's 11 now. "Well, that's efficiency." "It's not like that. He works in the emergency room and he has this ridiculous schedule. Anyway, I think I was insensitive to him." "How so?" "His dog died this morning." "I guess that's a pretty big deal." "Yeah, I'd say so. I told him I was sorry. I was really sorry. Many times over. I don't know. I mean, how many times can you say, 'My God, that's awful. That's so sad.' I mean, I had a pretty traumatic run-in at work, and I kept it to myself." "Dogs are family members," Henry says as he gazes down at his screenplay, which is about a spy mission in Tanzania during World War II, and he considers letting Alice read some of it, and then he remembers how badly that went last time. "He said it had a heart attack." "Since when did dogs start having heart attacks? I thought of a dog dressed up like one of those overworked executives eating too much bacon cheeseburgers and then like, keeling over." Henry looks at the other tables to see if anyone else is hearing this. "I'm going back to work," he says. "Not just yet. Henry, I've got a deadline, but you were sleeping, napping." She bites her lower lip and sighs. "You want to maybe go grab a drink?" she says. He considers the offer. Henry is in the parched badlands of a dry spell, and the thought of a couple drinks with Alice followed by a trip to his apartment is like a sugar rush, apt to raise his spirits for an hour or so before dropping him into a prolonged crash. Maybe not. "All right," she says. "Can I just sit here with you and read for a while? Remember when we used to do that? Do you have something to read?" "Nope." Henry hands her a book from his bag and then goes back to working on his screenplay. Alice begins reading the book and twirling a strand of her straight brown hair around a pencil. And after a while, she tilts her head thoughtfully and she asks him, "How's your dad, Henry?" "He's good." I think about him all the time. And Henry raises his eyebrows dubiously. Let's go visit him this weekend like we did that one time. Remember when we went to the movies afterward? Moulin Rouge. They had arrived 10 minutes late and they had to sit in the front row. And with all the jump cuts and the pulsating lights, Henry felt like he might go blind. I thought I would cheer you up. You thought it would cheer you up. You were the one who was being strange. Water under the bridge, he says. But Henry remembers it vividly. He was planning to ask Alice to move in with him that night after they made a lobby drop-off of some books at his father's, and his father insisted that they come up for a quick drink so he could finally meet Henry's girl, and his old-fashioned use of the word touched Henry enough to consent. He had assured Henry that his apartment was in cocktail party shape, and possibly in his eyes it was. He'd set out a full bar, dusty bottles of Tanqueray and Stoli and Maker's Mark, a few wedges of odd-tasting cheese and hard salami, what might have been pâté. And he'd clearly vacuumed, and he straightened the furniture, but along the most of cursory of investigations, Henry saw trouble, a moth-eaten alligator sweater thrown over piles of paper in his office, mold growing on the refrigerator shelves and in the corners of the bathroom. Until that night, it was possible for Henry to live in a state of suspended judgment about his father's circumstances. But now, through Alice's eyes, he saw every coffee stain in the carpet or stray clump of rice on the kitchen stove as proof of his father's alarming decline. His father had downed a martini or two before they arrived, giving him the jittery, gin-emboldened air of a nightclub MC trying to earn the love of an unresponsive audience. He told a few old stories, told them flawlessly, and then, like a man who takes the wrong road on the way home and finds himself on a street very much like his but which doesn't contain his house, lost his bearings. When he recovered, he warmed to Alice, and he acted around her like a teenager with a crush, and she flirted back. It irritated Henry, but he knew that it was simply her way of making herself comfortable in a strange situation. And when Alice leaned down to retrieve a fallen ice cube, Henry caught his father admiring her. When his father retreated to the kitchen for a forgotten hors d'oeuvre, Henry apologized for the mess in the apartment. It's fine. He's been a perfect host, Alice said, without knowing how true that had once been. In the old life, his parents' parties were legend. Posh caterers, pianists, and torch song singers, and guests in black tie, all before the business tanked and before his father fell asleep smoking a cigarette burning two rooms of their brownstone and before Henry's mother left, sending Henry plummeting into that blind alley of resentment where he both hated his father for making his mother leave and felt responsible for him and his fragile loneliness. At the door, Henry's father pressed Alice's hand in his, and he told her, eyes moist, how much he loved his son, and that Henry was all that he had left in the world. And then, perhaps losing his spot in time again, he apologized to them both about the fire, and he showed Alice the burn marks on his forearm and his shin. How often do you see him? Alice asked when they were outside on the street. Once a month, maybe? The truth was closer to once a week. I really like him, she said, and then added, he's different from what I expected. How so? Henry asked, but he knew. Henry had gone to Blue Blazer private schools, and his father lived on a nice Upper East Side block, and she'd been imagining luxury, or at least the semblance of order. You look like him, you know? Henry peered at his reflection in a shop window. He looked more like his mother, he thought. She said a few more nice things about his father, about his sense of humor and the first edition book she'd found on his shelves, but Henry wasn't listening. I think we should move in together, he said. She ran her finger down his sideburn as though he were an injured pet. There's an idea, she said. Alice heads up to the counter now and orders a glass of wine and an espresso for Henry so that he'll stay awake with her. It is in this cafe that the two of them first met. It was after they'd both attended a screening at NYU, where Henry once taught a class for a former teacher who had pneumonia. Alice and a friend were talking about films in general, and Henry offered them a few well-honed observations about Otto Preminger and John Cassavetes. Alice had long legs, ringlets of brown hair and alabaster skin with six small earrings circling one ear, and a little too much mascara around her large brown eyes. And she seemed interested in Henry's opinions and countered with a few provoking ones of her own. She was slightly younger than him, 25 or so, and she'd seen most of the movies that Henry cherished and read many of his favorite books, and before long they were spending entire weekends at Alice's place, staying up until 4 watching underground films that Henry brought home from his part-time job at the film archive, or just messing around and waking at noon. And some nights they hit a party thrown by one of Alice's friends, but they rarely stayed long, and sometimes after a cocktail or two, they'd sneak off to a back bedroom or bathroom or stairwell. And they learned how to keep their voices down and their eyes open, and were caught only once by someone who was too high to care. One night, as they entered a restaurant for a late night supper, Alice and a satin t-shirt and a narrow black skirt, hair pulled back in a spiky bun. Henry, lazily self-assured in the tan suede shirt Alice picked out for him, Alice's hand in his rear jeans pocket, he paused to imagine what they must look like, and they're just bliss. Like the kind of people you would die to be. Henry's thoughts are floating in that time as he leaves the coffee shop with Alice and heads with her towards the blue-lit bar where they used to get tipsy together and make out. Henry hates the moment in which he wants her all over again because it feels like a regression, and so he treats her with a forged indifference, which he hopes will realign the balance of desire between them. They have far too much history to ever make this work, he thinks, but in certain moments, moments like this one, or on the occasional nights that Alice decides to sleep over, he wonders. They are fluent in each other's faults and wounds and hypocrisies, and so sleeping together has this feel of sleeping with a failed part of themselves, like pornography with familiar dialogue. He could teach a course on their maneuverings, he thinks, and yet he'd always get it half wrong. There's no one I'm closer to in the whole world than you, Henry. I feel the same, he says breezily before realizing it might be true. He wants to tell her his theory that that night at his father's had pushed them off course. Alice had witnessed Henry's future, or so he imagined, and so to alter that trajectory, she began needling him about finding a full-time job or selling one of the dozen screenplays he'd finished. And she took heed of his subpar housekeeping and his smoking, which Henry said he'd stop, but he never did, and he rebelled by smoking more and allowing the plates to pile up. And the question of them living together was never brought up again. She asked him at a Burger King one night about his family when he was a kid, a softball toss so he could give her something positive to hook into. And he refused to describe aloud any of the happy scenes that he'd been playing over in his mind in order to get to sleep, the surf and turf barbecues, the Florida vacations, the weekend parties at the Cape, rides in his father's white Mustang convertible, his mother reading him Watership Down when he was 8, and to his thrill, changing one of the rabbit's names to Henry. They felt too much like the right answer to an admissions interview. Like everyone else's, he said. And then a more unsettling memory came to him of when he'd actually last spoken to his mother. She'd called from Albuquerque, New Mexico, from the house where she was raising two other children with a different husband to tell Henry that she loved him and always would. It was late Thanksgiving night, and her voice felt so close he was certain she was just down the block. Henry, she said, as though it hadn't been 5 years, as though they'd just been speaking, are you awake? Alice waited for him to say something, anything, but he only glared at her and he lit another cigarette, staring at the match like he wanted to set the place on fire. They're drinking whiskeys now. Seated across from each other in a booth, Alice smiles fondly. It's so easy, isn't it? She says. In some ways. Remember the things we did in that bathroom? That wasn't me, Henry says. Funny, well, he kind of looked like you. I was pretty hammered, she says. To be truthful, Alice was never as drunk as she pretended to be. She was always in control and always looking, watching, grading Henry, or so we believed. Remember when we sat on the opposite sides of the bar and pretended that we didn't know each other? That I remember. I kept sending you drinks, and then you made me pay you back. I guess I did. Henry sips his drink, and he watches how the ice cubes catch the light from the bar. I was such a to you, Henry. Oh, I don't know. I mean, who can tell about these things? This is our place, and I shouldn't have come here with someone else. It takes him a moment to realize what she's talking about. He'd managed to put from his mind the afternoon that she'd brought the faced music executive here, and Henry had seen them through the side window. By then, it didn't matter, Henry says, but it had made him crazy seeing them flirting and ear-nibbling like a scene from early Alice and Henry. And he got wasted at a dive bar down the block, and then he shattered the window of a black Saab 93, the model of car that he'd seen the date and Alice riding in the weekend before. He used a rusted metal folding chair someone had left on the street. Utterly senseless, since the car that Alice's guy owned was blue. Alice leans toward Henry now and runs her hand from his temple across the back of his head. Her index finger brushes a lock of hair behind his ear, and he feels very sleepy. And she pulls his face to her and kisses his cheek. "Let's go back to your place," she says. On their walk to Henry's apartment, he thinks again of his father and how, rather than dismissing Alice's concern about his father, it might be better to tell her the chronology of events since that awkward visit, how Henry had put him in a managed care facility and how his father had become paranoid and frightened, but how for 5 full hours on his 65th birthday, his father had been himself at 40, and how he and Henry laughed and reminisced together like lost best friends. Alice and Henry hold hands up the stairs as they enter Henry's clean apartment, and it crosses his mind that maybe they could try things again, because it was easy in a way. And they sit in his bed and kiss and then slip beneath the white down quilt. Alice asks him, "You don't think he's a lost cause, do you?" "I haven't given up on him," he says. And from her confused silence, he realizes that she isn't asking about his father. It stumps him for a moment, and then he remembers. "Oh, right," he says. "He'll come back. It's a weird place to bring it up, I know, but I kind of like him, and I didn't want to be rude to him." And then neither of them says anything for a while, and she places her arm across his chest. "You're so good for me, Henry," she says. "You really are." He feels very tired and then very cynical, like someone who buys a car and then learns the engine is dead. He turns onto his pillow and he lets his eyes close. And after a while, he hears her softly whispering his name. "Henry. Henry."
13: "What?"
12: She moves his hand. "Do you want to?" "Let's go to sleep," he says, and turns away from her. "I want to," she says, booting him. "No one gets me like you do." He thinks of booting her out, but he has neither the energy nor the inclination. The heat kicks on again with a clank and a hiss. He will move from New York, he thinks. There's nothing to keep him here other than his father, and he can come back to visit and monitor his care by phone from a distance. But he will not stagnate here another year. His father will be happy for him. And he thinks of places he can go, Boston or Los Angeles, where he has contacts and the sort of man he would like to be when he gets there. "It's all for the best," he says to Alice, and tries to explain why, but in his sleepiness he loses the strand and he nods off mid-sentence, and then he drifts back into the dream. The sand dune and the smell of seaweed, his tanned and healthy father carrying a bucket of mussels that his mother would use for the bullabies. The cousins are over, and in the back of the house, Henry has built a fort out of milk crates. "Henry," the voice says again. "Henry." But he won't come back for her this time. She keeps speaking, or Maybe she's only speaking in his dream, but he likes that he can leave her like this, that he can find a place away from her. I'm sorry, the voice says now. It isn't Alice anymore. Say it again, he says. I'm so sorry, sweet Henry. Of course you are.

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2: Last night I dreamed about shopping for bed slippers. I tried on some big fluffy ones, but I didn't like them. Then I tried on a pair of cute green slippers, which I realized could double as penny loafers. But I would have to put insoles in them because they had no arch support. And the store did not carry arch support insoles, but I bought them anyway. My credit card was a square rather than a rectangle, and it had a picture of a wheat field on it. The lady wasn't sure that the machine would take it, but it did. And when the machine took the card, it made a happy little chime. Ding! The end.
3: That was Roz Chast performing an excerpt from her book of illustrated dreams, I Must Be Dreaming. It may be true that in our own daily lives, we are the only ones interested in our own weird dreams. But dreams can also be raw material. In short, anything but a snooze fest. I'm Meg Wolitzer. Thanks for joining me for Selected Shorts. 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Our team includes Matthew Love, Drew Richardson, Mary Shimkin, Vivienne Woodward, and Magdalene Robleski. 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Selected Shorts is produced and distributed by Symphony Space.
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0: Today on Code Switch, the Supreme Court is set to rule on birthright citizenship and whether citizenship should be automatically extended to people who are born in the United States.
1: We killed one another over the origins of citizenship. And more than 150 years later, we are fighting about it again.
0: The long fight over who gets to be an American citizen and what we can learn from other countries that have already gone through where we might be heading.
1: Colombia had to pass special legislation so that they wouldn't have thousands and thousands of stateless children in their country.
2: Then on Life Kit, do you find yourself throwing away food a lot? 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
4: Live from NPR News in Washington, I'm Dan Ronan. International rescue teams have joined the efforts in Venezuela to find tens of thousands of people believed missing after last week's earthquakes. More than 1,400 people died. NPR's Ider Peralta reports.
5: The whole coast of the state of La Guaira is now lined with utter destruction. Right now, I'm in front of what used to be a 16-story building, Belo Horizonte, towers that overlooked the Caribbean. The two earthquakes have turned it into a pile of rubble. All that's left is a mangled mess of rebars and a pile of concrete that is now stacked

0: stories high. The families are desperately looking for their loved ones, they say. One rescue crew said it was too dangerous to work here, but they continue digging. The smell of death fills the air, but they want to find their loved ones, dead or alive. Eder Peralta in Catia La Mar, Venezuela.
1: Several Democratic governors have sent National Guard troops to Washington, D.C. ahead of the America 250 celebrations in the city. It's the first time Democrats have sent troops to D.C. as part of President Trump's deployment. NPR's Kat Lonsdorf reports.
2: North Carolina, Kentucky, Michigan, and Minnesota all have troops in D.C. now. They join more than a dozen Republican-led states that have had troops in the city for months. NPR reached out to each Democratic governor's office, and spokespeople made it clear that their Guard members were sent to help with the influx of crowds expected for America 250 celebrations and not as part of the larger law enforcement efforts in Trump's federal task force. But legal experts say drawing a distinction between the America 250 celebration and the task force operations will prove difficult in a city already full of troops. There are more than 4,800 now in D.C. at an estimated cost of more than $2.8 million per day. Kat Lonsdorf, NPR News, Washington.
1: On Wall Street, investors will be watching for an update on the U.S. job market this week. Here's NPR's Scott Horsley.
3: Before they fire up their Independence Day barbecues, traders will take the temperature of the U.S. labor market. Employers added an average of 188,000 jobs a month in March, April, and May. Forecasters think June's hiring pace might be a little bit slower, but still strong enough to keep the unemployment rate in check. We'll find out on Thursday when the Labor Department delivers its monthly jobs report. Average wages were up 3.4% for the 12 months ending in May. That was not enough to keep pace with rising prices. The new Federal Reserve Chairman, Kevin Warsh, has promised to restore price stability. He's set to take part in a panel discussion with other central bankers in Portugal on Wednesday. Scott Horsley, NPR News, Washington.
1: Extreme temperatures in large parts of Europe are being blamed in France for an additional 1,000 deaths during this record-breaking heat wave. Authorities in Berlin used water cannons to cool down the crowd. It's NPR. One of America's most historic horse racing venues has reached the finish line. Aqueduct Racetrack in New York closed for good Sunday, this after 132 years of racing. The final race marked the end of live thoroughbred racing at the Queen's Track, which opened in 1894 and hosted racing legends such as Secretariat, Man O' War, and Seabiscuit. Racing will move permanently to the newly rebuilt Belmont Park, which is scheduled to reopen in September following a $455 million renovation. Officials plan to redevelop 100 acres of the site for housing, retail, community space, and other uses. Wildfires are burning in several states in the Southwest, including Arizona. A fire in the northern part of the state is prompting residents to get out to evacuate. From member station KNAU, Chris Clements reports.
4: The Pocket Fire nearly doubled in size this weekend, driven by high winds, low humidity, and challenging terrain. It's tearing through Red Rock Country north of Sedona and getting closer to communities like Kachina Village, where Cheyenne Grabiak lives. He says this wildfire seems worse than past fires in the area.
5: It feels a little scarier just because the wind we've had the last few days and just how dry it's been.
4: Fire managers say the Pocket Fire could get closer to Flagstaff as high winds continue. For NPR News, I'm Chris Clements in Flagstaff.
1: 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He is only one of a handful of entertainers to be awarded an Emmy, a Grammy, an Oscar, and a Tony Award, and he is a Kennedy Center honoree. 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
7: What's good, y'all? 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I'm Gene Demby.
8: And I'm B.A. Parker.
7: All right, so, Parker, I kind of want to set this banana scene for you. One you might have missed because of the everything. I'm gesturing to the world, the everything going on. But back in April, Donald Trump went down to the Supreme Court to listen to oral arguments in this potentially huge and really closely watched case.
8: Wait, doesn't that violate the whole separation of powers thing?
7: Oh, you would think, because this was the first time a sitting president has ever done something like that.
8: Ah, breaking with tradition and decorum. Very on brand.
7: Yeah, very on brand. So let me just set the scene for you, Parker. So Trump is posted up in the front row. And after he got there, he kind of scooched over to the center to get a better view. And Robert De Niro was in the courtroom for some reason. I don't know.
8: I mean, he famously is not a fan of the president.
7: Yes. But anyway, the arguments get started.
9: Mr. Chief Justice, and may it please the court. The Citizenship Clause was adopted just after the Civil War to grant citizenship to the newly freed slaves and their children.
7: That's D. John Sauer, the Solicitor General. So he's making the Trump administration's arguments.
9: Unrestricted birthright citizenship contradicts the practice of the overwhelming majority of modern nations. It demeans the priceless and profound gift of American citizenship.
7: Trump is listening to his administration's lawyers defend his executive order that says, actually, the U.S. is all wrong on birthright citizenship and that it's being extended to people who were never supposed to have it in the first place.
9: It operates as a powerful pull factor for illegal immigration and rewards illegal aliens who not only violate the immigration laws, but also jump in front of those who follow the rules.
8: All right, let me hop in real quick with an explanatory comma.
7: Go for it.
8: So birthright citizenship was written into the Constitution after the Civil War in the 14th Amendment to make sure formerly enslaved black folks were granted citizenship.
7: Right. And the Supreme Court confirmed this in 1898 in this case called United States versus Wong Kim Ark, when they said basically, yes, if you were born here, you are a citizen. But the Trump administration's lawyers were arguing, among other things, that the 14th Amendment was never meant to be extended to people besides enslaved people and their descendants.
8: Even though we know, like you just said, there's Supreme Court precedent that already decided this almost 130 years ago.
7: Exactly. And so Trump is there in the front row watching as the conservative justices were pushing back on some of the arguments that his lawyers were making.
10: Why wouldn't we, even if we were to apply your own test, come to the conclusion that the fact that someone might be illegal is immaterial?
9: I would first cite Wong Kim Ark on that point, because Wong Kim Ark says you're...
10: Well, I'm not sure how much you want to rely on Wong Kim Ark.
9: But there is a statement in there that says, so long as they are...
7: And at some point, Trump is just like, I'm out. And he dips.
8: He just left?
7: Yeah, I mean, maybe he didn't like the way the questioning was going. Maybe he was bored. Maybe he was falling asleep. I don't know. But he left to go post on True Social.
8: Also very on brand.
7: Yeah, very on brand. And so Trump is not tweets. What, truths? What do you call it? I don't know what you call it, a post on True Social.
8: Who knows?
7: But he says, quote, "We are the only country in the world stupid in all caps, enough to allow birthright citizenship," end quote. And listener, this might shock you, but what Trump said is not true.
11: Most of the Western Hemisphere, like almost every country in the Western Hemisphere, has birthright citizenship, which is something that gets lost in the conversations.
7: Now, that voice belongs to Daisy Hernandez, and she's the author of the recent book, Citizenship, Notes on an American Myth. And she says citizenship is typically conferred by countries in one of two ways, right? So either by where you were born, that's birthright, or by where your parents are from. And Daisy said only two countries in the Americas do citizenship like this by parentage. That's Colombia, where her mother was born, and the Dominican Republic. And over the last decade or so, these policies have created this big population of babies born to migrant families who are essentially stateless.
8: And if that were to happen here, we're talking about a lot of people who would be affected.
7: Yes.
8: I mean, I'm looking at some estimates by the Migration Policy Institute, and they project around 255,000 babies a year would be born without citizenship if this executive order takes effect. And down the road, they're projecting that by 2075, the U.S. could be home to 1.7 million people born here with no citizenship anywhere.
7: That is wild to think about. And the ruling on this from the court could come down literally any moment now. Like, we're obviously recording this before the decision. But this episode is not about that ruling. It's about the long fight over who gets to be a citizen of the United States and what we can learn from other countries that have already gone through where we might be heading.
8: Take it away, Gene.
7: When Daisy Hernandez was a kid, her mom would tell her these bedtime stories, right? And they were not about wizards and dragons, but about borders and citizenship papers. So what do you think she was trying to tell you about what it means to be an American?
11: Yeah, my mother's from Colombia, and every night, pretty much, she told me the story of her immigration journey to the U.S. Mm. And she framed it as invitations, that she had been invited by a friend to come see the United States, and then she found work, and she never mentioned, oh, I'm on a tourist visa or any other details like that. And this was back in the 1970s. And I think part of what she was telling me was that there were a certain number of misconceptions that she had been given as an immigrant. Like, she literally told me, you know, this was back in the day when they would tell you that American dollars were on the street just to be found, that they were falling off trees. And when she got here, of course, what she found was that she needed to have multiple jobs. Mm-hmm. And the reality was much harsher. She was working all the time, and she was so far from family for the first time in her life. Mm-hmm. So it was also very isolating, and she fell asleep every night crying. So I knew at a young age that the American dream was not what was being shared with me at school mm-hmm. or in movies or TV shows, that there was a certain level of betrayal. And at the same time, that the kind of work opportunities that she had here, she had not been able to find in her home country.
7: Hmm. I mean, your book is called Citizenship: Notes on an American Myth. So tell us about that mythology, why it's a myth to you.
11: It's a myth because we often think about citizenship as a status that you either have or you don't have. Hmm. And part of what I argue in the book is that we can think of citizenship as a social construct, similar to race. And so people are familiar with the fact that if you walk into a store and you're a white person and you see a security guard, you probably don't think twice about the security guard. But if you're a black person, you walk into that same store, you see a security guard, yep. Part of you is thinking, I might be getting followed.
7: I need to get my receipt when I
11: exactly.
7: leave.
11: Exactly.
7: Yeah, all that stuff, yeah. Mm-hmm.
11: And in a similar way, when you have citizenship, you don't think twice about getting in the car and driving 3 hours to go visit your child who's in college, for example. But if you're undocumented, or even now, I would say, if you have a green card, there's a hesitation in getting in the car to go visit your child at college because you really have to think about what states am I going to drive through
7: right.
11: to get there. When we have citizenship, we show up at school and we just automatically enroll our 5-year-old in kindergarten. When you're undocumented, you really have to think about what it's going to require to enroll your child. Healthcare is dramatically different in this country for someone who's undocumented compared to someone who has citizenship. So just in the same way that race determines so much of our day-to-day life, citizenship also determines so much of what we experience in our day-to-day lives.
7: Hmm. I mean, you're right that citizenship is typically understood and conferred in one of two ways, right? There's right of the soil, meaning if you're born someplace, then you are automatically a citizen of that place. That's birthright citizenship, which we have here. And then the other, right of the blood, which means that it's not where you're born, but where your parents are from that matters. And that's what confers citizenship upon you. So how did these two different ways of thinking about who is a citizen come to be?
11: Yeah, there's a really long history, but in the U.S., we follow this birthright citizenship, which comes out of England. Working on this book gave me a totally new appreciation for how much of our legal system comes out of the British Empire. Mm-hmm. And so part of it was that, you know, if you were born in the kingdom of such and such king, you were his subject by being on that land. And then, you know, concepts evolved from there. Most of the Western Hemisphere, like almost every country in the Western Hemisphere, has birthright citizenship, which is something that gets lost in the conversation. With the exception of my mother's country, actually, Colombia, has citizenship through parentage. Mm-hmm. And they found themselves in such an awkward position because Colombia is not historically a nation of immigrants. But with everything that's happened in Venezuela, they have now more than 1 million immigrants from Venezuela, which means that they have, I think, more than 20,000 children who were stateless because they were born in Colombia to Venezuelan parents, not Colombian parents. And so Colombia had to pass special legislation so that they wouldn't have thousands and thousands of stateless children in their country.
7: So do those children, are those children citizens of Colombia, or do they just have special, like, provisions?
11: With the law, there is now bureaucracy set up, I think is the best way to say it, so that there's a pathway to citizenship for them.
7: You mentioned the other country in our hemisphere that does not have birthright citizenship, which is the DR, the Dominican Republic. And you say what's been happening in the DR over the last decade or so could be seen as a harbinger of what's to come here in the U.S. if we get rid of birthright citizenship. So could you tell us what's been happening in the DR?
11: Yeah, the scholars have really alerted us to this. And I relied so much on the work of so many different scholars across disciplines to produce this book. And what they've told us is in the Dominican Republic in 2010, they changed the constitution to deny birthright citizenship to the children of undocumented immigrants. And they were basically targeting their Haitian communities there.
7: Yeah, and the Haitian communities who were affected by this, you know, these were not recent immigrants to the DR. These were Dominicans of Haitian descent, you know, people whose families had been there for generations.
11: Yeah. And then 3 years later, they said, now this is going to be retroactive to the 1920s.
7: Oh, wow.
11: So it is absolutely a harbinger of what could happen in the U.S. as well if the Supreme Court decides to not uphold the 14th Amendment. In our case, though, it wouldn't be thousands, you know, I mean, it would be hundreds of thousands. Mm-hmm. And then you see how the door is open for the possibility of making it retroactive in some way.
7: Yeah. But in the U.S., we know that birthright citizenship became the law of the land here after the passage of the 14th Amendment. But you say that Black people who were enslaved were already claiming this birthright for themselves long before the Civil War, long before the 14th Amendment.
11: They were going to courts. They were going to conventions. They obviously had newspapers, and they were absolutely insisting on their citizenship in this country as well as their freedom in this country. And so even though there had been a tradition of birthright citizenship, the 14th Amendment is really owed to Black Americans fighting for that even before the Civil War.
7: I mean, the standard story is that the 14th Amendment settled this question of who counts as America. But you say the people who wrote the 14th Amendment knew exactly what they were doing, that they knew it was never just about extending citizenship just to Black folks, to newly emancipated Black folks. Like, walk us through what the architects of the 14th Amendment knew then.
11: Yeah, they were concerned about what this would mean for the country. And because of congressional records, we know that there was a congressman who said, wait, wait, wait, this would give citizenship to the children of gypsies and the Chinese. Mm. And another congressman who I think was the son or grandson of Irish immigrants said, yes, absolutely, that is what it means.
7: Right.
11: So they did know while they were working on this that this would have a huge impact in terms of what the immigrant community in the U.S. looked like at that point. And they pushed it through. That said, keep in mind that just 30 years after it was ratified, the United States was in court, you know, with the famous Wong Kim Ark case in 1898, where basically the question before the Supreme Court was, does this apply to the children of immigrants? Question mark. And and the court said, yes, it does. And he was the son of immigrants who were actually no longer living in the United States at that point. But the court was very clear, this still applies to anyone who is born on this land.
7: Hmm.
11: With the exception of Indigenous Americans who didn't get citizenship until 1924. And I think it's important to highlight that, right? Indigenous folks in the geographical borders of the U.S. have had such a different relationship to citizenship than all the other groups. They weren't necessarily all trying to get U.S. citizenship, mm-hmm. right? They were not making the assertions to U.S. citizenship as a community in the way that Black Americans were in the 1800s. You had some Indigenous people who wanted it, and then you had others who, as I quote in the book, a tribal leader who said, we don't want to vote in the white man's election. We have our own laws. We have our own nations. So it's a very different relationship. And that's part of why at the hearings recently in April, before the Supreme Court about birthright citizenship, that's why you heard these very strange interactions around just wanting to confirm, are you saying that the 14th Amendment does apply to Indigenous people? And the answer had to be no, it doesn't, if you're doing a textual read of the amendment.
7: You have this graph in your book that we really like because it synthesizes a lot of these ideas we've been talking about. So could you read that for us?
11: Yes. It is worth pausing to consider that the only reason we have a constitutional amendment on birthright citizenship is that we went to war over citizenship for Black Americans. The amendment was not the result of civil discourse, of compromise, of long negotiations into the night. The Supreme Court's decision in Dred Scott declared that Black people could not be citizens of the United States, not even if they were free, and this accelerated the start of the Civil War, which led to the creation of the 14th Amendment, since that was the only way to undo the Dred Scott decision. We did not reason our way toward birthright citizenship. We killed one another over the origins of citizenship, and more than 150 years later, we are fighting about it again.
7: When we come back, more with Daisy Hernandez. Stay with us. 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
15: 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Plus, Ukrainian drones strike deep into Crimea, and the UK marks 10 years since Brexit. And records broken and hearts won at the World Cup. 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
7: This is Code Switch, the show about race and identity from NPR. I'm Gene Demby. So the Supreme Court is set to rule on this case that could potentially change the rules for who even gets to be an American. So I've been chopping it up with and picking the brain of Daisy Hernandez. She's the author of a new-ish book called, appropriately, Citizenship, Notes on an American Myth. So this case that we're all waiting to hear the resolution for that's on the Supreme Court is not the first time Republicans have tried to get rid of birthright citizenship just in recent decades. I mean, you write in your book that gutting birthright citizenship even made it into the party's official platform in the 1996 presidential campaign. I was young then, but I did not remember this at all.
2: I didn't remember it either.
7: So, first of all, like there's this idea, I think, that there's like this nativist streak that is a sort of product of MAGA Republicanism, mm-hmm. right? So can you tell us about the lineage of this Republican push to redefine citizenship and how the public has responded as they've introduced these measures to try to undo birthright over the last couple of decades?
11: I think it's important to remember legislation in 1986. Signed by Ronald Reagan, that created a pathway to citizenship for about 3 million, mostly Mexicans, who were undocumented. And there was such a backlash to that. And
7: they called it amnesty for immigrants.
11: Yeah, for illegals. Mm-hmm. And there was such a backlash to that. And I think this is part of that backlash as a way to control the fact that the racial demographics of who's a citizen in the United States were beginning to look very different than they had in the past.
7: Yeah, you write in your book that Reagan signed that sweeping 1986 amnesty bill into law, and then the backlash from that was the beginning of this push to get rid of birthright. It was called the Citizenship Reform Act of 1995.
11: Yes, you had legislation introduced. And I thought what was so important there was the Justice Department sent their top constitutional scholar to testify about this. And the man said, you know, it is unconstitutional on its face. He also pointed out what I think many of us understand, which is that it would, quote unquote, create a permanent cast of what he called aliens, generation after generation after generation born in America, but never to be among its citizens. So there was an awareness of what an incredible impact it would have if that legislation ever made it through, which is what we're arguing about again right now. But yeah, they did not give up with that. So there was a representative from Iowa, Steve King. Some people might remember him because he was pushed out of Congress and he was very perplexed about why the word, you know, white supremacist or supremacy was a bad word, or, you know, why that was a problem. He introduced legislation, I think, starting in 2011, trying to get, you know, birthright citizenship essentially done away with, insisting that the children of undocumented immigrants not be recognized as birthright citizens. So it has been part of the party, I think, for a long time. People saw it as being on the fringe. And as with everything else in the Trump administration, what was once on the fringe is now at the center.
7: Or more recently, Judge James Ho, who was on the Fifth Circuit Court of Appeals, a very powerful court, and he's someone who might be angling to be the first Asian American justice on the Supreme Court, but he's been a dogged critic of birthright citizenship. Like, what's the argument that he makes against it?
11: Yeah, his argument is that we wouldn't give citizenship to people who were invading this country. Mm. We wouldn't give citizenship to the children of soldiers who were invading this country. And of course, he is suggesting that undocumented immigrants are invading the country, which is a claim that Trump and other Trump administration officials have made. What I found so fascinating about him is that he was born in Taiwan. He has citizenship through his parents and is a naturalized citizen of the United States. And that's fascinating because the Trump administration is moving wholeheartedly to denaturalize, you know, as many Americans as they can.
7: Judge Ho has compared undocumented immigrants to what he calls invading aliens. And he's likened those invading aliens to the enemy combatants captured after 9/11. So what does that tell us about what Judge Ho and people who agree with him think about American citizenship?
11: They're presenting it as though it's something that is, incredibly valuable and almost like, you know, this idea that it cannot be purchased. It can't, you know, that it can't just be given away to people, that it's invaluable, actually.
7: It's invaluable and ineffable and like,
11: yeah. And then meanwhile, you know, the United States has a program that sells U.S. citizenship. It's the EB-5 visa program. And it's a, you know, it's a complex program. But basically, if you have $1 million, you can purchase your way to a green card in the U.S. for yourself and your family. Mm. But it means that even here in the U.S., and many countries sell their citizenship in a similar way, there actually is a price tag. You know, so when people come to that U.S.-Mexico border, and Americans are upset about it. You know, what you're actually upset about is that they don't have $1 million for each family. But that's what we've decided, you know, is the price for citizenship in the U.S.
7: The Trump administration came in and was like, the price of the brick going up. Like,
11: yes. Okay.
7: But the arguments for gutting birthright citizenship have become increasingly novel. Like, you point to all these people trying to kind of read ambiguity into the wording of either the 14th Amendment itself or the writings of judges back in the 19th century. And you write that the reasons to get rid of birthright citizenship run a loop in your mind. Can you walk us through that loop that you're talking about?
11: Yeah, there came this moment where I just I felt like I was going a little crazy because the list was, it just kept growing. Mm-hmm. The more reading I did, the longer the list got. So there's the idea that, yeah, that your parents are undocumented. And so your parents don't have an allegiance to this country. So neither do you. And part of that is that you're not subject to the laws of the United States, which is very strange because otherwise you are subject to the laws of the United States. And there was the argument that you're invading the country. And so that's why your children don't get to have citizenship. And the idea that, oh, you don't get to have citizenship because neither you nor your parents were enslaved Black Americans in this country because your domicile, you heard a lot about domicile at the Supreme Court hearings because where you call home is not the U.S., it's actually a different country. Hmm. I mean, the list just grows and grows and grows.
7: And those things on that list kind of like are incompatible with each other. And I almost make you wonder, like, for the people who think of birthright citizenship as this, you know, this giant mistake, how would they define citizenship? Because they seem to be defining it in this like sort of negative definition, right? It's like, this is what it is not, right? But like, what is the affirmative argument they make for what constitutes being a citizen of the United States?
11: It's interesting because you rarely hear that explicitly mm-hmm. articulated, but and I think part of that is that when you're trying to run an authoritarian government, you need to be constantly appealing to people's fear and greed, right? So you have to put the emphasis on people are invading this country, right? That kind of language, because you want your supporters to be angry and terrified all the time. And so the positive doesn't quite do it, but I think it's very easy to argue, and obviously Trump and his administration have said many times implicitly that they see this as being a white country, a white republic, and this idea of trying to get back to this idealized past. So there's this idea that being an American is what it meant to be an American, let's say in 1950, right? Mm-hmm. And part of what I argue in the book is that, you know, we're in this moment to some degree as a backlash to the fact that in the 20th century, what we saw was the rise of a new citizen, you know, that came out of the civil rights movement, the gay liberation movement, women's rights movement. And these were people who were birthright citizens, but had been denied the rights of citizenship for so long. And so you had these incredible social justice movements that now meant you had a new citizen, a citizen that was making a new set of demands on the government, but also on institutions. You know, some of us forget that there was a point in time where you would not walk onto a college campus and see a Black professor. Now you do, right? There was a fight for that. And so I think we can't discount the degree to which the political moment that we're in was such a backlash to actually incredible successes that we had.
7: I mean, and you sort of alluded to this before, but like, we have on the one hand, this Trump administration was trying to make it so hard for people who are born here to automatically become citizens. And on the other hand, right, they're also making it harder to just be here as a non-citizen who has some sort of provisions like green cards or visas or whatever, with the ways that they're sort of, you know, slow rolling those applications or just denying them outright. Like, can you help us make sense of that? Like, what is the ultimate end game, do you think?
11: I think that this Trump administration has been very clear that they want this to be a white country again. And you can see that just in terms of, you know, the countries that the administration targeted for blocking visas, for not letting people come into the country, even to visit their family. It was something like 18 countries and more than 10 of them were on the African continent, right? Mm-hmm. In addition to all the statements that he's made about, you know, why can't we have more people from, I think Norway was one of the countries that he said.
7: Right.
11: But again, I think I want to emphasize that we are not going through a unique experience because many, many countries have had authoritarian leaderships. So there's always this kind of hearkening back to it was better before. There's always this idea of you know, we need people who have a certain kind of genealogy or blood, right? Like eugenicist movement that was alive and well in the U.S., you know, is still here with us. And actually, part of what I describe in the book is, you know, I saw this happen in my own family in the sense that my father was a political refugee from Cuba. The Cuban Adjustment Act of 1966 opened the doorway for him and so many thousands of Cubans to come to the U.S. and have a pathway to citizenship. This is happening like in the 1970s and 80s at the same time that the country is targeting and deporting Haitian immigrants.
18: Right.
11: So it was very clear, you know, I mean, it was just clear even in that moment that there was a very racist agenda.
18: I mean, this is, I think, obvious to us because we talk about race all the time on the show, but could you actually talk about these sort of twinned dynamics of creeping authoritarianism and like expanded nativism and national, like how those sort of two things work together?
11: Yeah, I think that an authoritarian government ultimately wants to control the population, right? And so it has an agenda. Usually there, you know, in our case, there's a racialized agenda to make the country white again in some way. And so that absolutely ties in with the idea of immigrants, very famously that, or infamously, I should say, that Trump said, you know, immigrants are polluting our blood. It's language that Hitler used as well. And so the idea is that we need to close the borders, you know, stick with each other, keep foreigners outside because they're going to be metaphorically and in other ways, you know, polluting what this country is. I mean, there's a racialized agenda to this. Absolutely. While at the same time, part of what I discovered in working on this book was the work of Professor Achume at UCLA, a legal scholar. And part of what she argues in terms of thinking about citizenship is that, you know, a country like the United States functions as an empire. And this is where I always have to pause and remind people, like, not exactly the British Empire or the French or Spanish empires, but as an empire in the sense that through federal policies, foreign policy, and through our corporations and our military support of our corporations, we have been so deeply involved in the day-to-day lives of people in the global South.
18: We've been talking about that quite a bit on the show recently.
11: And so part of what Professor Achume says is that this means that people in the global South, right, are essentially colonial subjects. And so when people arrive at that U.S.-Mexico border, their day-to-day lives have been so deeply impacted by decisions in Washington. And so they are already citizens, right? That citizenship is not limited by a geographical border, but instead by how do policies impact those day-to-day lives of people. And of course, you know, we see this very intensely with Venezuela, where, you know, the Trump administration went in and literally took out their president. But in the 20th century, the U.S. was involved in something like between 30 and 40 regime changes in Latin America, sometimes explicitly with military and sometimes with secretive help or assistance. So it's also, we have a possibility to think differently about citizenship.
18: So we don't know exactly when the Supreme Court's decision on birthright citizenship is coming down. We know it'll be soon, though. Like, by the time you hear this, there might have been, the decision might have dropped. The court's conservatives did express some skepticism during oral arguments about getting rid of it. But the fact that it even was taken up by the court has people understandably very worried. So I'm curious, how are you, as somebody with birthright citizenship, feeling as we wait, again, to hear what the court decides literally any moment now?
11: I am very anxious. I'm a naturally anxious person, but I am anxious because the Supreme Court has broken our hearts so many times. However, many legal scholars, not just from the left or progressive circles, but in the center, say that they expect that the court will uphold the amendment. It wouldn't be shocking if they upheld the 14th Amendment while perhaps giving the administration some leeway. But I am nervous for exactly what you identified, which is the fact that they even took up the case says something. And we don't know yet exactly what it says.
18: Daisy Hernandez is a writer and editor. She's also an English professor at Northwestern, and her recent book is called Citizenship: Notes on an American Myth. Thank you so much, Daisy.
11: Thank you for having me.
18: That is our show. But coming up next on Life Kit, how to get more creative with your food waste.
19: Food waste, in some ways, is like this trendy new idea, but for many thousands of years, you just used up what you had.
18: This episode was produced by Jess Kung. It was edited by Courtney Stein, and our engineer was Jimmy Keeley. As for me, I'm Gene Demby, and as for you, well, you are listening to NPR.
20: I'm Dr. Anthony Lizerwitz, and this is Climate Connections. During heavy downpours, stormwater can wash over roads and lawns, picking up pollution and flooding streets and homes. As the climate warms, many areas will get more extreme rain. But homeowners can help limit flooding with a simple and attractive bit of landscaping, replacing lawn grass with native plants. Native plants are species that are indigenous to a region and a natural part of the local ecosystem. In western states, for example, that might include riverbank lupin or blue elderberry. In the Northeast, that could mean Joe Pieweed or winterberry, a type of holly. Many native plants, like coneflowers, big bluestem, and Indian grass, have longer roots than long grass. 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
21: This is NPR's Life Kit. I'm Marielle Segarra. When Margaret Lee was a kid, she watched her mom doing something that was a little unusual.
22: She used to like to save takeout sauces from every restaurant. So she would have ketchup from one restaurant, barbecue sauce from another restaurant, maybe some kind of soy sauce or duck sauce from a Chinese restaurant.
21: After she collected a bunch of them, she would mix them all together.
22: And then she would use it to make a sauce for barbecue chicken, almost always barbecue chicken. And honestly, it was usually really good.
21: Years later, when Margaret and her sister wrote a cookbook called Perfectly Good Food, they dedicated it to their mom and the way she would rescue takeout sauces. Because this was a formative lesson for Margaret. It showed her that you don't always need a recipe to make something delicious, and you can find creative ways to use up just about any ingredient in your kitchen.
19: Food waste, in some ways, is like this trendy new idea, but for many thousands of years, that was just cooking. You just used up what you had.
21: On this episode of Life Kit, reporter Emily Siner is going to talk about how to make creative meals out of leftovers, out of odds and ends, and anything else you usually end up throwing away. It might shift your perspective.
23: It's a typical Tuesday night in my kitchen. I open the fridge before dinner and,
0: There are the remains of yesterday's takeout, a half-eaten rotisserie chicken still on the bone, a couple of raw vegetables, and I usually end up saying something like this.
3: Oh, there's nothing in the fridge. I don't know what to make.
0: But cookbook author and chef Margaret Lee has a different outlook on my sad Tuesday night fridge. To her, these odds and ends from previous meals aren't the roadblock to dinner. They are dinner.
3: Okay, well, the bone will add flavor to a broth or a stew, and all of these vegetables will work. And then these vegetables are a leftover from another meal, so they're already cooked, so I'll pop them in sometime in the middle.
0: In other words, think of the end of one meal as the beginning of the next. That's takeaway one.
5: I don't think there's almost anything in my kitchen that isn't made out of something else.
0: Food writer and chef Tamar Adler is the author of The Everlasting Meal, which is basically a love letter to the style of cooking. Maybe you have some leftover rice lying around. Tamar says that is the perfect start for tonight's dinner.
5: I will fry anything with rice into fried rice. I will, you know, saute some aromatics, so maybe some ginger, garlic, onion, and then whatever other leftover bit there is. So maybe there's like a little bit of beans left.
0: It's all about building up your arsenal of go-to recipes that are flexible enough to use up just about anything. Margaret calls them hero recipes. For example,
3: my house eats a lot of bread. My children love bread. I bake bread. We always have bread ends around.
0: So one of Margaret's hero recipes is an anything-goes savory bread pudding. You throw all that leftover bread into a freezer bag, and when it's full,
3: you soak your bread in milk or cream, and you add in eggs, and I like to add in all the different cheese bits that I can find from foraging my fridge. And then it can take just about any other meat or vegetable that you can think of. Generally, I just saute them with maybe onions and olive oil and make sure everything's well seasoned. And then you pile it all into a casserole dish and you bake it for about an hour. And it is so delicious.
0: These hero recipes do rely on some advanced planning. You need to make sure you're stocked up on staples. Margaret always has puff pastry in her freezer, which she uses to repurpose leftovers into a savory galette. And she always has shelf-stable essentials like rice and pasta in her cupboard.
3: Well, I've got chicken thighs, and I've got canned tomatoes, and I've got pasta. So all of a sudden, you have this, roast chicken and tomato pasta. And then you have this really flavorful meal that you just kind of foraged from what you have.
0: Another essential ingredient to have in hand is eggs.
5: Like, you could put anything in a frittata and it'll be great. So just like thinking of it as like, okay, well, if I don't know what to do, I will frittatize.
0: Or Tamar says the even easier version of this is just to cook an egg and put it on top. It has the effect of making almost everything feel heartier and fancier. Whatever you make with the staples, you can set yourself up for success by making sure you cook enough to produce leftovers.
5: I probably cook for like 6 to 8 people every single time I go in the kitchen because I can't fry rice anything if there's nothing to fry rice.
0: Tamar also recommends thinking about what you're going to do with all the leftovers before you put them away in your fridge. For example, she might chop up the ends of the parsley she used for dinner and put them on some leftover pasta and then put it in the fridge already combined. Now the next meal is halfway started. Or at the very least, she labels the leftovers with their intended use.
5: If I had a little bit of leftover blueberries, I wouldn't say leftover blueberries. I would say like muffins to be on Tuesday with grated cheese. I would say like for pasta this week or like cheese rinds to turn into broth. I really liked doing that, assigning the destiny of the food and labeling it.
0: This brings us to takeaway two, which is a very practical one. Labeling is your friend.
3: I always have some painter's tape and a good Sharpie in my kitchen so you can label and date things.
0: It's a method that chefs use in restaurants, Margaret says, but it's equally applicable in your home. And this becomes even more important when you store food in your freezer.
3: What is this brown container that I shoved to the back of the freezer 6 months ago? Like, is it soup? Is it cider? I have no idea. You always think you'll remember, but often you don't.
0: Using the freezer is a whole art in itself. Margaret has her freezer bag for the ends of bread, as we talked about. She also has one for making chicken or vegetable stock that houses the carrot peels and the ends of onions and extra garlic cloves and chicken bones. And then there's the freezer bag for smoothies.
19: you know, this blueberry is too squishy, Mom. I can't eat this. I just stick into the freezer. This banana is too brown. I can't eat this. I stick into the freezer. And then eventually I just put it all in a blender with some yogurt and some juice. And I make a smoothie. And then the smoothie is delicious for all ages, even if it's made up of all the things that have been rejected in the past.
0: Margaret also labels an entire section of her fridge for the odds and ends of ingredients. She calls it the eat me first box.
19: For example, you want a lemon for your cocktail, and you cut open a lemon, and then you open your fridge and you realize you already had a lemon open. And I will often find like three more lemons in the back of my fridge. And the idea is,
1: I feel like
19: you're
1: looking in my fridge right now.
19: I'm staring at your fridge, finding all your secrets.
0: She assures me this is nothing to be ashamed of, but having an eat me first box or even an eat me first zone of your fridge can help. It makes it easy to see the half-cut lemons and the open container of coconut milk and the apple that's getting a little wrinkly but still isn't quite ready to retire to the smoothie bag.
19: That's an organizational tool that I feel helps for everybody.
0: In Tamar's fridge, her organizational tool is making sure everything is stored in her own containers. It becomes kind of a psychological trick.
5: Last night I served olives at this party, and I had gotten them in like a plastic kind of clamshell thing from the olive lady, but I put them in a mason jar before I put them away.
0: Tonight, she says, she'll be more likely to reach for her own jar than a plastic container that screams leftovers. I decide to put Tamar Adler and Margaret Lee to the test. I mean, it's not often I get to ask professional chefs for personalized food advice, so I bring a list of ingredients that I have personally thrown out many times because they've stumped me. One thing is tomato paste. So if I have a recipe with tomato paste, I buy it. I use like the one tablespoon, mm-hmm. and then the rest of it just sits there until it goes bad.
5: Yeah.
0: What's like an easy thing to do with tomato paste?
5: There are a lot.
0: And then, to no one's surprise, Tamar starts rattling off a list of options.
5: Every time you make a tomato sauce, use some. Any kind of a marinade, like a rub on chicken or whatever. Olive-y dressing or an olive tapenade, putting a little bit in there. Any minestrone would be very, very happy. Oh, a fresh pot of rice would be great, and it would all just end up like pinky and delicious. I mean, we've probably used it up.
0: But, yeah.
5: Right? I think we used it up. Alternately, this is what I do more often. I just ignore it. When it says use tomato paste, I'm like, no, I'm just going to use a tomato because I can buy one tomato.
0: In other words, you can use tomatoes in just about anything that calls for tomato paste and vice versa. And this is such an important cooking technique that it's takeaway three. You can substitute similar ingredients for each other.
5: Even without knowing a technique, going, okay, what is this like that I would know what to do with?
0: For example, in the case of Tamar's leftover burrata salad, she looked at the cheese and thought, this is a creamy dairy product. It's a similar consistency to a thick yogurt or sour cream. I can make a dressing with sour cream, so why don't I make it with the burrata? Another example, courtesy of Margaret, is coleslaw. It's usually made with carrots and cabbage. Carrots are a root vegetable. Cabbage is a hearty leafy green.
19: Maybe instead you could swap it for collards and daikon radish or something. And that allows you to try something new. If you got something from a CSA box that you haven't used before, or something that's kind of hiding in the back of your crisper drawer and you didn't know what to do with it, then all of a sudden you have these opportunities to swap one thing out for another.
0: You might end up with a dish that is totally different than what you expected, but equally delicious. One of the many ingredients that tends to hide in the back of my crisper drawer, uneaten, is lettuce. Because as soon as it wilts, I find it unappetizing. And then I'm relieved when it turns brown enough to just throw away. And then I wonder why I bought it in the first place. So I bring this stumper to Margaret.
1: Lettuces that are getting a little suspect. How do I know if it's good to eat? And what do I do with it if it's wilty?
19: We've evolved with the senses to help us make this decision. So like smelling things, the smell test is actually really pretty solid.
0: This applies to lots of food. If it smells bad, don't eat it. But otherwise, she says, I could pop the lettuce into a bowl of ice water, which plumps it back up. Alternatively, instead of trying to make it as crisp as possible for a fresh salad, I could just expand my idea of how it can be prepared.
19: You can sort of change the texture totally. So you could make a lettuce soup. You could make stir-fried lettuce.
0: This is takeaway four. When in doubt, change the texture. This could look like cooking things that you might normally eat raw, like lettuce or cucumbers. It could look like pureeing wrinkly veggies into a soup. Or it could look like grinding down the stems of parsley or basil. They still have that same herby taste, but the texture might be off-putting. So tamar turns them into an herb oil.
5: I'm going to chop these herbs up or just stick them in the blender with a clove of garlic and blend them up and add olive oil. And then it's going to be my like base sauce for everything.
0: I tried this at home and I can attest a pesto made with the stems tastes exactly the same as a pesto made with the leaves. And it saved me from having to buy twice as many herbs as I need.
5: And so I would never throw those things out. They're so good, you know.
0: One way to increase the lifespan of all the parts of your veggies is to store them with the right balance of moisture. Baby spinach that you buy in a plastic bag tends to get gooey, Margaret says, because the plastic just retains too much moisture.
19: So if you stick a paper towel or a kitchen cloth in there with the greens, then they'll stay fresher much longer. So things that you notice getting soggy, you could wrap in a dry cloth, or things that look really dry, you could wrap in a wet cloth. And so kind of managing the

0: oversalted the pasta water like 3 nights ago, and we just all had to suffer through really salty pasta. And I was like, it's so wonderful to know that we can survive eating this too salty pasta.
1: Now, if it's really inedible, I give you permission to toss it and order takeout tonight. So, to recap, takeaway one, think of the end of one meal as the beginning of the next. Takeaway two, labeling is your friend. Takeaway three, substitute similar ingredients for each other. Takeaway four, when in doubt, change the texture. And takeaway five, cooking with leftovers should be an adventure.
2: It's kind of a game. You know, it's like your own version of Chopped, but hopefully you're not having to put gummy bears in your dinner or something.
1: But you know what? If you want to try it, go for it.
3: That was reporter Emily Siner. This episode of Life Kit was produced by Margaret Serino and edited by Sylvie Douglas. Megan Kane is our senior supervising editor, and Lauren Gonzalez is our executive producer. Engineering support comes from Sina Lafredo. I'm Mariel Segarra. 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
7: From WHYY in Philadelphia, this is Fresh Air Weekend. I'm Tanya Mosley in Los Angeles. Today, Laverne Cox. For over a decade, she's been one of the most visible trans women in America. In her new memoir, Transcendent, she writes about growing up in Mobile, Alabama, and the bullying and harassment she faced as a feminine child who could not conform to what was expected of her. She writes about how she got through it, in a way, leaving her body and going somewhere else in her mind. A lot of the time, that place was music and dance.
8: I just loved pushing the grocery cart and then dancing with the grocery cart as if it was like a partner.
7: Did you have headphones on? A Walkman?
8: No, darling. The music was in my head and the groove is in the heart.
7: Also, we hear from comedian Ali Sadiq. He served 6 years in a Texas prison and turned his life into some of the most watched storytelling in comedy. First, the news.
9: Live from NPR News in Washington, I'm Dan Ronan. Frustration is growing in Venezuela following last week's earthquake that killed more than 1,400 people. John Otis reports survivors claim the government's response has been slow and inept.
10: That's a backhoe digging through the ruins of a 12-story building that collapsed here in the coastal town of Los Corales. But local residents say the government backhoe operator never showed up, so they had to pay for one. Many are incensed by government paralysis and bureaucracy. The security forces have been accused of looting. Doctors and rescue workers have faced delays getting to the disaster zone because they lacked government permits. All this is costing lives, says Rosalia Bustamante, who lost several friends when the building collapsed. There were people in the ruins responding when we called out to them, she says, but now they are dead. For NPR News, I'm John Otis in Los Corales, Venezuela.
9: Just days after President Trump canceled a planned signing ceremony for a bipartisan bill to revive the nation's housing market, House Speaker Mike Johnson insists the bill will be signed. Appearing on today on Fox News, he outlined what he intends to do.
11: I'm going to send the bill over to him. It's passed by both chambers. I'm sending it to him on Monday, and it will become law. And I certainly want him to take the biggest, boldest

0: marker that he has and do that big Trump signature proudly on that legislation, because we're delivering for the people, and that's what he wants to do.
1: The legislation is the result of almost a year of negotiations between the House and Senate. It is designed to increase housing affordability by boosting the supply of homes and increasing home ownership. A potentially deadly heat wave is building in the Midwest and will scorch much of the East Coast and South by midweek. NPR's James Jones has more.
2: It's been a relatively cool start to summer for much of the East. That's about to change in a big way. By midweek, temperatures from Atlanta to New York City are expected to top 100. By Thursday, New York City could hit 103 and D.C. 105.
3: Everyone should be paying extra attention to this.
2: Bob Orovec is a meteorologist with the National Weather Service.
3: The heat stress or the heat risk is going to be extreme as we get towards Thursday, Friday, in the major metropolitan areas all along the East Coast. So it's going to be potentially very deadly.
2: Meanwhile, hot, dry weather and strong winds are turning parts of the West into a tinderbox. The Cottonwood Fire in southern Utah has scorched more than 92,000 acres. James Jones, NPR News.
1: 11 people have died in northeastern France after authorities say a malfunction on board a skydiving plane caused the plane to enter a dive and crash today. Several people on board were novice jumpers, and family members were at the airport witnessing the jump. You're listening to NPR News. Republican Congresswoman Julia Letlow Saturday won a Senate primary election in that state and will now seek a full six-year term in November in the Senate. She had President Trump's endorsement against the state treasurer John Fleming. Letlow is favored to win in the November election against Democrat Jamie Davis, who's a farmer. He won his primary. But Letlow and Davis are running for the seat held by Republican Senator Bill Cassidy. The State Department has created a commemorative passport featuring an image of President Trump alongside the Declaration of Independence. Willem Marks reports.
4: President Trump on Friday posted a rendering on his social media platform of the new limited edition U.S. passport, describing how the document says, "Welcome, but be good." The White House had previewed the concept in April, calling it the Patriot Passport and describing it as limited edition and stamped for America 250. The State Department confirmed it has created a commemorative version of the standard passport book to mark the 250th anniversary of the founding of the U.S. The document features custom artwork and enhanced images on the front, back, and inside covers, and carries all the same advanced security features as a regular U.S. passport. For NPR News, I'm Willem Marks.
1: The Kennedy Center tonight awarded comedian Bill Maher with the prestigious Mark Twain Prize for American Humor. The award has been presented since 1998 as a way to recognize contributions to humor and commentary. Previous winners included Conan O'Brien, Dave Chappelle, Carol Burnett, David Letterman, and Tina Fey. President Trump did not attend the event at the Washington Arts Center. 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
6: This is Fresh Air Weekend. I'm Tanya Mosley, and my guest today is Laverne Cox. Chances are you met her the way most of the world did, as a transgender woman in prison, doing hair and fighting for her right to gender-affirming care in the Netflix series Orange is the New Black.
7: Listen, Doc, I need my dosage. I've given 5 years, $80,000, and my freedom for this. I'm finally who I'm supposed to be. Do you understand? I can't go back.
8: Look, I'd like to help you. Unfortunately, you have elevated levels of AST and ALT, which could mean liver damage.
7: That's bull. That could mean anything.
8: We're going to take you off your hormones entirely.
7: What?
8: Until we can schedule an ultrasound, get a clean read.
7: But that could take months.
8: I can offer you an antidepressant.
6: That's Laverne Cox as Sophia Bursette in 2014. The role made her the first openly transgender person nominated for a Primetime Emmy in an acting category and put her on the cover of Time magazine next to the words, "The Transgender Tipping Point." For a decade now, she's been one of the most visible trans women in America. But the woman on that magazine cover was carrying things she'd never told anyone, not even her therapist. She's written a new memoir titled Transcendent, and it arrives at a moment when her right to simply exist is being debated in state houses across the country. But the book makes clear that for Cox, none of this is new. Long before she had the words for it, she was bullied for who she was. Her very existence, as she writes, was an affront to the order of things. And she's been fighting for the right to simply be her entire life. Laverne Cox, welcome to Fresh Air. It's such an honor to have you.
9: Thank you so much for having me. I have not heard. It's rare that I just hear the clip from Orange, and it's been so long. And gosh, it brings back memories. And it's really, what's interesting is even for actors out there, often when I watch a scene that I've done, it's hard for me to have distance. I immediately am in the character again, and I'm in the emotion of the scene, and so I'm immediately like feeling what I was feeling when we shot this. This is 2012 that we shot it, so it was funny. I was just like,
6: "Yeah, made you laugh? Why did it make you laugh?"
9: No, at the end when the writing is so fantastic. Maybe I can offer you an antidepressant. It's hilarious.
6: Well, Orange is the New Black was revolutionary for the time, and your character, I was very surprised to learn from the book that you weren't a regular. Reoccurring character. You were a guest star.
9: Yes. And I mean, that's really a contractual thing. So I was in, I don't remember how many episodes I was in the first season, but I remember it was a day-to-day thing. I didn't have like a contract the first season. I was literally a day player, guest star day player, but I was kind of making day player rates. I wasn't making like guest star rates. The second season, I was my salary was like a guest star rate, and I had a 7-episode guarantee, and they ended up using me for 9 episodes. So I was there a lot, and they wrote generously for me. I think because that my backstory episode came, it was the third episode of the show, that people felt
6: like you were a cast member.
9: Yes.
6: Yeah. I think people think, because so much of the work that you have done feels so true to life, that so much of that show might be your life. And I think it's part of what makes this book really eye-opening, because we're learning things about you that we didn't know. I want to start with the beginning of your book.
9: Okay.
6: Because you're 8 years old. You decide to start at a moment when you're 8 years old. You are at a park near your family's apartment in Mobile, Alabama. You're doing your kid thing and just playing out. And there are these boys that come up to you, the Caraway boys.
9: Mm-hmm.
6: And they begin teasing you, and then it gets violent. Can I have you pick up the story from there?
9: During one of these teasing sessions, why you talk like that? One of the Caraway boys shoved me. I don't even remember which one. They were interchangeably menacing figures. This time, I couldn't keep my balance and found myself falling, hitting the gravel of the playground. I scowled, annoyed at first, but then, looking up at them, I saw the switch flip in their eyes. I saw that flicker of threat. The way their stances shifted into those of aggression that made the hairs on my arm stand on end. They were disgusted by me. I was no longer a friend, a peer, someone to play with. I was an easy target. I was prey. Their fist landed in unison on my face, my chest. You see this? Look at this sissy, like a girl. One of them sneered, half laughing in glee as they punched me. Their voices blended into one as they pelted me, hurling every name they could think of, and my instinct, from as far back as the days of daycare bullying, took over, rolling me onto my side and into a ball. The words rang in my ears, those from the past intermingling with those of the Caraway boys. I had heard these words before. At first, I had not known what they meant, but now, after years of it, I recognized them. Words that meant I was different from the other kids. A girl, when I should have acted like a boy.
6: Laverne, thank you for reading that passage. You go on to say that you curl up in a ball and it doesn't stop. They get energized. And finally, you're able to make it home. And you get into your apartment and your mom sees you. And she doesn't say, what happened to you? She immediately says, you let them beat you up like this. What did you do to make them do this to you? Why did you want to start the book off with that particular story?
9: I don't know. That was my life. I mean, I think that was like just the physical violence of the other children that was persistent throughout my childhood. And then my mother finding out, and instead of having an impulse to protect me or care for me or ask if I was okay, she made it my fault. And it just, in a way, it sort of epitomizes that kind of feeling of not feeling protected, not feeling safe. It sort of encapsulates a lot of the childhood. I'm you know, reading that again, I have to say, it's still difficult to read. It's still difficult to, yeah.
6: You grew up inside of people's reactions to you.
9: Yeah.
6: An effeminate child, a gender nonconforming teenager, a trans woman, and everything that you received, it was like race, gender, and class converging into one person. What really struck me from that very first story throughout the entire book is the shame and hatred that people carried. They took it out on you. And it even happened in your home.
9: Mm-hmm. Yes. Whew. I'm just trying to gather my resilience. And like, I guess I'm like having, there's reading that, I'm just like, I'm emotional, I'm angry. It's like, it's hard to read that. And I lived it, but it's hard to read about it again. I guess, and understand as an adult, like, I'm angry at the boys, I'm angry at my mother. I want to protect that little child. I'm so angry. And I think like, yeah, I don't know if I can be able to read excerpts from this book again. We'll see. Mm-hmm. I'm so pissed. I'm so angry, and I'm so hurt, and I'm so,
6: What are the words? The anger comes from you having to experience it.
9: And it's there's also like the anger of, all the kids that I've met who are trans or queer, who are still experiencing this. And the anger of knowing that in states that have passed anti-trans laws, that the bullying, percentage of bullying is like skyrocketed in those states.
6: You
9: and
6: hear a lot of stories.
9: That makes me angry. A lot of stories, but that's actually, those are statistics, like those are the anecdotes, but those are the stats from the Trevor Project. Because like, to manufacture the consent to pass anti-trans laws that would ban gender-affirming care for kids and all the menace of trans girls in sports, all like two of them. There's the rhetorical piece that happens in the media that is dehumanizing and stigmatizing trans people, and it creates a permission structure if like your, you know, governor and your state legislators are doing, if your you know, your teachers and, you know, pundits on TV are doing it, then like, of course kids are emboldened to do it. And that makes me so angry. Mm-hmm. And you know, it's like the sadness is like, it's just the loneliness, and I couldn't process it fully as a child, and I don't know. It just really sucked. This was so... It was torture to write this, and the reason I wrote it is to tell the truth. I'm like, I just don't think it makes any sense to write a book and like to clean stuff up and to like not be honest and not be raw.
6: Our guest today is Laverne Cox. Her new memoir is called Transcendent, More of our conversation after a short break. I'm Tanya Mosley, and this is Fresh Air Weekend.
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6: This is Fresh Air Weekend. I'm Tanya Mosley. Let's get back to my interview with Laverne Cox. Her breakout role as Sophia Bursette on Orange is the New Black made her the first openly transgender person nominated for a Primetime Emmy in an acting category. Her new memoir, Transcendent, traces her life from a childhood in Mobile, Alabama, to becoming one of the most visible trans women in America. I want to go back to your home and your mom and your decision to write all of this down, because the majority of the book takes place in your childhood.
9: Mm-hmm.
6: Tell me about Mobile, Alabama, and that home that you grew up in. How would you describe it?
9: Mobile, it's interesting. I go back now and I find it quaint and way too hot in the summer. But like the azaleas, there's lots of beautiful things about it, and there are all these antebellum homes that still exist on like Government Street, and there's something quaint about parts of it. And there's just a lot of trauma, though, literally on the streets, particularly in the old neighborhood where my mom still lives. Like, there's trauma on those streets for me.
6: Is that a part of town? What part of town is that?
9: We would call it Down the Bay.
6: Down the Bay.
9: And it's where most of the Black people in Mobile live. And and it's downtown. It's downtown Mobile, which I think is fantastic. But because Bienville Square and like the Mardi Gras parades, Mardi Gras started in Mobile in this country, not in New Orleans. Some people might think. And so the Mardi Gras parades are happen downtown, and this I love it.
6: And you grew up with your mother and your twin brother.
9: And my twin brother, yes. Mobile, though, when I was growing up there, I needed to get out. It was awful. It felt repressive, and I just knew I needed to be. The second I discovered there was New York, I knew I had to be there. And so most of my childhood, I was in Mobile, but I was, in my imagination, I was in New York, or I was on a TV screen, or I was on a movie screen, or I was on a Broadway stage.
6: It's interesting. The book is called Transcendent. And in a way, it sounds like disassociating was your way to transcend as a child. What were some of the ways that you would try to transcend?
9: I always had... There was always music in my head, which is such a wonderful gift. And so I just, from the second I was walking, I was dancing. And I was dancing, I danced everywhere. And it just kind of like, it just took me away. It took me away from like, because for me, when I danced, there was the music, but then there was like a character. There was a person that I could play. So I was like in a character, and then it would be a new setting. And so like all the times, just when we would be at the supermarket in the grocery store, I just loved pushing the grocery cart and then dancing with the grocery cart as if it was like a partner.
6: Did you have headphones on? A Walkman?
9: No, darling. The music groove is in the heart. A Walkman. This is like, I mean, I was 5 years old. It would have been 1977. Did Walkmans even exist? We couldn't afford one if they did. The music was in my head, and the groove was in the heart. And actually, in the supermarkets, they would play music. And I remember loving TV show themes. I would learn the words of TV show themes and, like, sing along and dance to them. So there was always, like, a song and a rhythm and then a character and movement. And it was so amazing that I got to do, that I had that I could go there. And then when I discovered that you could study dance, it's like, I want to take dance classes at 5 years old. And I won't give away that moment from the book. It's a little humorous moment about that. But finally in third grade, I got to start studying dance. And that really, that was the best thing ever for me.
15: This disassociation, this going to all of these different places, I mean, this would happen to you everywhere, at home, at school. And there's a particular moment in school where you've got your little fan and you're in your classroom, and something happens that kind of stays with you for the rest of your life.
9: Yeah, that was certainly a moment. So we had gone to Six Flags on a church trip, and I had some spending money and bought a handheld fan at the gift shop at Six Flags. And as the women in church would fan themselves, and as Scarlett O'Hara would fan herself, I had seen Gone with the Wind on television. It seemed like it was always on in Alabama. Go figure. And I was having a Scarlett O'Hara moment, fanning myself in beginning of the day in third grade. And my third grade teacher, Miss Ridgway, says, you there, come here and bring that thing with you. And she marches me down the hall to the fourth grade teacher and tells me to show her what I was doing with my fan. And so I proceed to fan myself the way I had in class. And she tells me to stop, and I wait, and she conferences with that teacher. And then she marches me down the hall to the fifth grade teacher and tells me to do it again. And I was like, well, maybe I didn't do it. Maybe I didn't fully commit. So I committed more and really dropped into Scarlett. And then later that day, my mother comes in and tells me she had gotten a call from the school, from Miss Ridgway, and Miss Ridgway said that I would end up in New Orleans wearing a dress if we didn't get me into therapy right away. I understand now is what some people would refer to as conversion therapy, and I guess there's different kinds. But at the time, after three sessions with a therapist, solution or the thing that they suggested what we do was to inject me with testosterone, and that the idea was that was supposed to make me more masculine, and I would not, that there was a hormone issue. This was this would have been 1980, 1980, 81.
15: And you were how old?
9: I was eight, nine years old.
15: Mm-hmm.
9: Hadn't even started going through puberty yet. So they were suggesting injecting an 8-9-year-old with testosterone, which sounds insane to me. My mother, thank God, said no to that. And so I just felt relief that didn't happen to me.
15: It's so fascinating to read about your early days in New York, and it sounds like you were pretty discerning about what scenes you were part of, because you didn't see yourself fitting into the drag queen world. You understood and appreciated what they did. And
9: yes.
15: You understood what these other groups, like there were all these other groups, and you were part of a club kid group.
9: I was, so there was a very, like in the early 90s, there was the downtown kids, there were the uptown kids. Like I was a downtown girl, I was East Village, really East Village, because the gender nonconforming thing, the androgynous thing that I was doing when I moved to New York in 1993 fit better in the East Village. By the time I made it to New York, I was wearing dresses, lots of vintage things. I remember I had a black LeMay vintage dress that I would wear. And then I would incorporate dance wear so I could go out and dance and really do my thing. So a good chunky platform heel, and my head was shaved. And I shaved my brows and drew them on. And a lot of people, and I thought Grace Jones, because this look was very androgynous. The drag scene I wasn't in, but I also, like, I had I had internalized transphobia. And like, for me, there was, because by the time I made it to New York, I'd also read bell hooks. And so I had, and I'd read other feminist writers who were very skeptical of drag and this performance of womanhood that was sort of seen as mockery by some feminist. And so I was sort of contending with that and trying to like navigate my newfound feminist politics with like my gender and not wanting to sort of like feed into some sort of retrograde idea of womanhood. So there was also that was introduced in college, but the underneath all of that was like a deep, deep transphobia that I'd internalized.
15: That read as discernment, but really it was.
9: It was a lot of, it was like I was terrified of ending up in New Orleans wearing a dress. Because I think in my mind too, if I embraced the womanhood, the girlhood that I knew I was. And in my mind, I thought that like, on top of like, you know, all the stigma that you are a degenerate or something that I think I internalized about trans people, it's also that I didn't think I could be smart, even though I loved smart women. I think there was just something about, I was never presented with images of drag performers or trans women on television, if I ever even saw trans women on television at the time, that were articulate and intellectual. And even as I entered the club scene, there were so many really, really smart drag performers who were just brilliant artists. But I needed time to like let all that stuff go. And I just needed time.
15: Laverne Cox, it's been such a pleasure to meet you, and thank you for this conversation.
9: Thank you. This has really been wonderful.
14: Laverne Cox's new memoir is called Transcendent. My next guest is Ali Siddiq. He's a comedian, but that word undersells it. What he really does is tell stories, true ones, from his own life. And he's told so many of them that while watching his specials, I realized Siddiq is giving us a memoir delivered one set at a time. For instance, a few years back, he went viral with a story about surviving a prison riot. Siddiq served 6 years for cocaine trafficking, arrested 4 days after his 19th birthday. He started doing stand-up after he got out. And nearly 30 years later, he's got more than a dozen specials, most of them independent, on YouTube, with millions of views. In his 2022 series, Domino Effect, he traces his life growing up in Houston, starting at 10, the year he went to live with his father and first got into trouble, all the way through the choices that landed him in prison. This month, he has a new special called My Father. It's about everything that passed between Siddiq and his dad before his father died in 2018. It premieres on YouTube June 21st. Here's a clip.
16: My dad had a thing about how he dressed. My dad always wore tailor-made suits. This is when he was on his note. Because he was a... It's not a lot of men can say how they felt about their pops. I really wanted to look like this man. He was tall, dark, jet black, had a lot of charisma about himself. But he just wasn't an ideal father. My dad asked me one time, I'm sitting at his house, and my daddy said, man, why you don't never say nothing bad about your mama on stage?
14: Ali Siddiq, welcome to Fresh Air.
16: Thank you for having me.
14: Man, your timing is great. And I was thinking when I was watching this that there is really nothing like remembering something funny about somebody after they're gone. It's like the truest way, the most purest way to grieve them. But I was just wondering, watching this, if your dad felt some kind of way about being in your act, what do you think he'd say about you doing this entire special about him?
16: He never actually felt any type of way about being in my act. He just wanted to know when I was going to say something negative about somebody else and not just him. So, you know, I get a lot of views, but it's definitely 10 views, 15 views that I missed because my dad would go to the library and he would look me up on the computer and watch all of my stuff. And he would call and tell me, I just seen something else. I watched about 10, 15 times. So I'm always missing those 10 or 15 views that I know that I would get from him.
15: Your daddy, he left when you were 3, but you'd see him every blue moon. But then around 10, he comes back into your life. You went to live with him. And yes. It seems like he was very much do as I say, not as I do. When did you first understand that contradiction?
16: Oh, man. Probably the first year I lived with him. I don't think he was ready. I don't think he was ready to have his son with him.
15: He asked for you to live with him, right?
16: But I don't think he was ready. You know, people ask for a lot of things they're not ready for. So, and then like not a human though. I didn't think a human was a part of that, but he definitely wasn't ready yet. You know, because he couldn't have been. Like, when I look back at it, I'm like, yo, bro, it's no way that you was ready for me to come live with you. Because you hadn't calmed down yet. You know, just the story of him waking me up saying that he was getting ready to go to San Antonio. And I'm 10, I got to go to school tomorrow. I'm like, yo, bro, like, what you think? What am I supposed to do? That you finna go to San Antonio. He said, hey, just do what you've been doing. Get yourself up, get ready to go to school. You know how to, hey, bruh, that's not how this go, man. I've never been in a house by myself before. Like, what's wrong with you?
15: Ali, I mean, is it true that, okay, you tell this story about him putting cocaine on a sore wisdom tooth. And I was wondering, is this true or is this just for laughs?
16: 100% true. 100% true. That's why I described it so vividly. See, that's the thing about when I tell a story, I want people to understand. I describe all the even little things so people understand that this is a true story. Because it's hard to make up little things. You know, you can make up big things, but little intricate details about something, like, you know who was there, James and Ivory. And James was the one that saw me sitting on the step. And he was like, what's up? Because my dad's name is Lindbergh. And he called me Lil Bird. Lil Bird, what's going on? And I told him about my tooth. And then my daddy called me over and said, let me see. And put that cocaine on my tooth. I said, this man. I didn't even know that's what it was. I just know it was the stuff that was in the Cool Whip tub that was in the refrigerator.
15: Wait, he kept the cocaine in a Cool Whip tub in the refrigerator.
16: And yeah, the big Cool Whip thing. You know how Cool Whip is coming in that little container, that big container.
15: Oh yeah, and you reuse them.
16: And he put it in. That's where the cocaine was at, inside the refrigerator. And then as I thought about that earlier, like, I told a story, and I never even realized how super irresponsible he was. I am 10. You don't think I like Cool Whip?
15: But things that could have happened, you know?
16: Things that could have happened. If I would have dipped them, because he always had strawberries. My dad loves strawberries, right? So he always had strawberries in the house. And I was like, yo, when I thought about it, if I would have just took one of the strawberries and put it in that Cool Whip bowl thinking it was Cool Whip, because I still would have ate it even though I would have thought the Cool Whip was bad. I'm like, oh, the Cool Whip, it's fizzing out. And then I'm like, that's what it would have looked like to me. I said, he was so irresponsible. It's crazy.
15: Okay, he dips a little cocaine on that sore wisdom tooth. What happened to you?
16: Never had a problem with that wisdom tooth again.
15: Never even needed to have it taken out, huh?
16: Never. I probably still got that tooth in my mouth right now. Never had a problem. I don't even remember getting my wisdom tooth taken out, ever. Luckily, I don't have an addictive personality. I can just stop doing stuff. Like, hopefully that was it, because my dad was insane. And I had told that story before it ever aired on anything. And I remember he was at the show when I did it.
15: Mm.
16: And he was like, I can't believe you remember that.
15: We're listening to my conversation with comedian Ali Siddiq. We'll hear more after a short break. This is Fresh Air Weekend.

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1: And now it's time for Headlines of Yore. I'm Avi Wolf-Manert. Today's headline comes from the Morning Call on June 25th, 1985. Haydn, It Was Up to Me to Sprint. The big news in the local biking community this year is the return of the Philadelphia Cycling Classic. For the first time since 2016, riders will zip through the city and up the fearsome Manayunk Wall. Before its decade-long hiatus, the race featured some big names, Greg LeMond and Lance Armstrong among them. But one of the most famous athletes to participate in the first incarnation of the classic was an athlete you might not associate with cycling.
2: 14:28:13, a new world and Olympic record for Eric Haydn.
1: Speed skater Eric Haydn won an unprecedented 5 gold medals at the 1980 Winter Olympics. Shortly after that, he switched sports and became a competitive cyclist. In 1985, Haydn entered the first Philadelphia Cycling Classic, known then as the United States Professional Cycling Championship. Competing on a team sponsored by 7-Eleven, Haydn was supposed to ride in support of his more accomplished teammates. But when that plan fell apart, Haydn went ahead and won the race. Yes, the first winner of this classic Philadelphia summer event was actually a Winter Olympic legend.
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11: This is Fresh Air Weekend. I'm Tanya Mosley. Let's get back to my conversation with comedian Ali Sadiq. He's released more than a dozen specials independently on YouTube, where they've drawn tens of millions of views. His new one, My Father, is about the man he spent his life trying to understand and everything between them before his father died in 2018. Let's go back to young Ali Sadiq before the comedy. You are 14 years old. You start selling drugs. You like to joke on stage. You say, I was a pharmaceutical sales rep. By the time, though, that the feds got you, you were 19. You were in college at Texas Southern University. And this is the ironic part. You were actually planning to stop selling drugs when you were caught. How close were you to quitting?
12: I had stopped, actually. I was done. I was wrapped up. And I got a phone call to come help assist, you know. And I went. Out of me feeling obligated to, okay, I hold you back. But I was done. It had become like, man, what am I doing? You know,
11: because you started in the first place because you wanted money. You wanted your own money.
12: Yeah. And I think I fight so hard now to explain that it was a character flaw. It was like no manhood or responsibility in that, because I could have just worked for money. You know, I could have just did something else. I could have, it's so many things that I could have done versus being so destructive to a community. And I remember being asked, Ali, when do you think that you're going to blow up? And my honest answer was, when I pay back the, I owe this world something.
11: Because you sold drugs. Like you owe, yeah. You owe back because of that harm you did. That's interesting.
12: When I pay back society for the destruction. And I think that when you are a person that has really done things and you have really changed your life, and you think back on these things, you can't help but to have a heavy heart. I remember I was in San Francisco. The homeless population is so crazy. And I'm at this Comedy Central festival. It's a comedy festival. And I'm walking from my hotel to the festival. And I'm there for days, and I keep trying to find different ways to get there not to run into homeless people. And I didn't walk 5 blocks down, 10 blocks down, 10 blocks this way. I walked every which way and couldn't. And I remember it was in the morning, and I was on my way to prayer. And I just stopped in the streets, and I just started sobbing. And I remember saying, how much of this is my fault? Because I have been so destructive and reckless in my behavior. I just don't understand. Like, obviously, this is not the first generation. This is the generation that was affected by the first generation of what I did. Like, you can't conceive the magnitude of destruction that you do when you sell drugs in a community. You know, it's people doing things that they would probably never do in order that's ruining relationships. That's what child didn't get fed because they mom or their father decided to do this. And what uncle or aunt stole something. Like, what did I do?
11: Did you and your dad ever talk about this? That, 'cause, you know, I mean, he sold drugs, and then you went on to sell drugs.
12: We never talked about it because my dad ended up using drugs. That was the lick that society took back. I remember a story that I told about some young guys. I come on the block, and they had told me they had robbed these old guys, and I looked at the stuff that they had, and I made them put it in a bag because I recognized the stuff. And then I went and took my dad and his friend and stuff back. And I said, man, what were you doing over there? And my dad blamed on his friend. Told him, man, I'm over there with him. He got me robbed. And my mom, I told my mom about it later. And my mom said he was probably using drugs. And I said, no, he told me he wasn't using no drugs. And that's when she told me, well, I didn't put your dad in rehab twice since we've been apart. And so I went back and told him, I said, hey, I thought you said you wasn't using drugs. And my mom, and he said, who told you that? Your mama? Man, your mama, your mama violated my HIPAA rights. I said, this man is nuts. Like, he's so, even when he's doing something crazy, he's still funny. He's so crazy. So the unfortunately, the rumor around where my dad is gone is an overdose, and I don't believe that. I think that's what people wanted to say, but I do not believe it either.
11: The rumor that he died because of an overdose?
12: Yeah. Yeah. Because he had a heart attack. And I know he hadn't been
11: using.
12: So if you hadn't been doing something and then you decide, I'm going to do it one time, you know, you don't know what your heart can take on that. So my dad just had a heart attack out of nowhere.
11: And you said it's a rumor. Do you believe that it might be true?
12: I leave it to not wanting to know if it is or is not. It doesn't change the fact that he's gone. So how he went gives me no closure on it. The wound is still there. So I'd rather live in the our last days of, you know, we played chess for about 6 hours against each other. We played chess so long that I stayed overnight another day and then went right back over his house and started playing chess again. And my dad was a great chess player, and I beat him twice since I've learned. You know, 6 years old. He taught me at six. I beat him twice ever. So I'd rather stay in that lane of me and him play chess for hours on end versus if he overdosed or not.
11: Ali, thank you for sharing this and that guilt you feel about selling drugs, that you carry that, because I feel like I kind of feel like I feel it when I watch you, especially in this this documentary, really, that you did called Ali Siddiq from Inside. It's this real conversation filmed inside of a Texas county jail. And I actually want to play a clip of it because it is not a comedy special. It's you in a room with inmates, and you are standing in front of them, talking to them, telling them stories for almost 2 hours straight about your experience being locked up. And in this clip, you're talking about the psychological effects of being locked up, which included you remembering your inmate number, which you call a spin number. Let's listen.
8: Ask the old heads that been here before. Ask them, do they remember their original spin number? This the that haunts me. I've been out for 25 years, almost 26 years. 67-93-46. I can't forget this number. It's ingrained in my head like my social security number. It's my slavery number. 67-93-46.
11: That's my guest, Ali Siddiq, and his YouTube special, From Inside, A Conversation with Inmates. And what goes on to happen after you rattle off your number, the guys start blurting out their numbers, too. What does it signify that you can remember your spin number 30 years after you are out of prison?
12: That you did not get out of this situation unscathed. You may have survived it, but you still have wounds. I've been out 29 years at this point. Even if I'm at home by myself, I'm gonna lock the bedroom door. I still know this number. So it's still things that you may survive, but you don't get out unscathed. You're going to lose some skin in this game. And I think that these psychological wounds are different than my physical wounds. My physical wounds start to fade. Why haven't these wounds faded yet?
11: I read that, you know, as you're doing your time, that's when you started to think, when I get out of here, I could probably have my hand in comedy. And I was wondering, were there people that you were also like watching or studying or thinking about as you were thinking about what type of comic you wanted to be?
12: Not at all. When I started doing stand up, I actually didn't even know how to even start. It's like when I think about this journey, I literally started from a place of zero. Like, I had zero information on how to become a comic, zero information on where to go, zero. Like, I was at scratch. And so when I think about, like, I don't ever not feel successful, because I'm like, yo, I did what I said I was going to do when I got out. I was going to become a comic, not knowing how to do it.
11: I want to talk to you briefly about parenthood. about you being a father. You're telling me earlier that you just want to not make the same mistakes that your dad made with your children. And I mean, you joke about this a lot, but your kids are getting a very different father than you got, which I actually want to play a clip from your latest special where you talk about taking your son, Hassan, to a concert, to the elements, earth, wind, and fire, when he's 11. Let's listen.
13: I know that I am a better father than my father was. And I'm supposed to be. Just by my son's first concert and my first concert with my father. My son, Hassan, he's 11. His first concert was Earth, Wind, and Fire. And he asked to go. My son came in to me and said, "Father." Because he's very upper crust. He said, "I would like to attend a concert." I said, "Hassan, what concert would you like to attend?" He said, "I would like to go see the Elements." And I teared up. My son wanted to go see the Elements. And I said, "Wait, who are the Elements, Hassan? Is it some little white internet group that you've been listening to?" Hassan said, "No, Father. They're formerly known as Earth, Wind, and Fire." I immediately ran and got them tickets. I wanted to get them tickets for me and my son. Me and my son going to see Earth, Wind, and Fire. He is 11. He's 11 years old. We went to this first concert. Me and him, we going. We get to the concert. Hassan is the youngest person in this whole entire concert. And I know that for facts because I am the second youngest person.
11: That was my guest today in his latest special, My Father. And Ali, that whole special, you marveling at your bougie kid, you know, you have built a soft life for him on purpose. But I wonder this, because, I mean, as a parent who also grew up a certain way, do you ever look at your son and worry that the thing that made you, some of the positive things, you know, not all that challenging stuff you went through, but like the positive stuff might also be the thing like you're keeping from him too?
12: No, I don't. I think that the softness of his life now, I hope that he continues to desire that. And, you know, he goes through his own certain struggles, you know, because it's a certain struggle that happens in softness as well. But, you know, whether he want oysters or crab, you know, it's a dilemma for him. So he got the, you know, choices. But yeah, I love how he's living. I love the way that he lives. I applaud him, and I just hope that, you know, he comes out on the other side and always is like this and loves being a kid and then gives his children the opportunity to be a kid and always have a softness for me. I need somebody to roll me around when I get old. So hopefully he's there, you know, taking me to go eat oysters and, you know, asking me, do I want to go to a Boney James concert or something? I just love him. I just love the softness of his life.
11: Ali Sadiq, it has been such a pleasure to talk with you. Thank you so much for this special and your time.
12: Pleasure is all mine. I thank you very, very much.
11: Ali Sadiq's new special is called My Father.

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0: From the Center for Investigative Reporting and PRX, this is Reveal. I'm Al Lenson. From the beginning, there were Americans who knew the most famous words of the Declaration of Independence did not apply to them.
1: There were many enslaved people who understood that slavery was in direct conflict with those words.
0: Those words, all men are created equal, left many people out.
2: Women couldn't hold property, women couldn't vote, women couldn't enter into most professions.
0: Native Americans were referred to as savages.
3: We've suffered tremendously at the hands of what is now our federal government. It's hard to get that warm, fuzzy feeling about 250 years of this.
0: Today on Reveal, the long struggle to live up to America's founding promise. But first, this news.
4: Live from NPR News, I'm Dale Willman. Fighting has continued in southern Lebanon, despite a new framework agreement between Israel and the Lebanese government. It was hoped that deal would end the fighting that's devastated large parts of Lebanon. NPR's Ruth Sherlock reports on the divided opinions in Lebanon over the agreements.
5: Some accept the framework agreement because they want the war to end at all costs. Others, like Frida Nuruddin, says it's a capitulation. She calls it the sale of South Lebanon.
6: They are selling South, and they give the Israeli part to do whatever they want. So that's why we came here to say no.
5: The deal would have the Iran-backed militant group Hezbollah disarm before Israel leaves parts of South Lebanon that it has occupied. Hezbollah has rejected the deal entirely. And Nuruddin, who's from the south, says she doesn't believe that in practice Israel would withdraw from the land it holds. Ruth Sherlock, NPR News, Beirut.
4: After two major immigration victories at the Supreme Court last week, President Trump is moving ahead with plans that could lead to the deportation of as many as 1 million immigrants who've been living and working legally in the U.S. NPR's Maya Liasson has more on that story.
7: It's not clear how fast the Trump administration will move to deport legal immigrants from Haiti, Syria, and other countries who have what's called TPS, or temporary protected status. The Supreme Court ruled that Trump can remove TPS from these immigrants because the executive branch controls the immigration system. Some of the TPS immigrants have been in the country legally for decades and are deeply integrated into the economies of some American cities, working in factories and nursing homes. Trump has had a particular animus towards Haitians for years, falsely accusing them during the 2024 election of eating people's pet cats and dogs. Mara Liasson, NPR News.
4: A multimillionaire has now backed off his claims that China is funding opposition to his data center project planned for Utah. NPR's Jeff Brumfield has more for us.
8: Canadian investor Kevin O'Leary is

0: known as a member of the cast of Shark Tank, but he's also tried to build a massive data center in Utah. After he ran into local resistance, he went on cable news to accuse several organizations and individuals of being paid by the Chinese government. One of them was Gabby Finlayson, a Utah native.
1: I think it's difficult for some of these folks to fathom the idea that real people wouldn't just say, like, thank you, Kevin O'Leary, for ruining our environment. So it has to be China.
0: In a post on X, O'Leary now says he has no evidence that Finlayson or others are funded by China. Fox News has also issued an apology for allowing him to speak about it on their programs. Jeff Brumfield, NPR News.
2: And you're listening to NPR News. A father and son were pulled alive from a pile of rubble in Venezuela on Sunday. It was a story of hope from a scene of chaos. Officials there say the death toll from two earthquakes that hit the region last Wednesday has reached 1,450, and thousands of other people were injured. Tens of thousands of people are reported as missing. Wildfires are burning in several states in the Southwest. That includes in Arizona, where a fire in the northern part of the state is prompting residents to get ready to evacuate. From member station KNAU, Chris Clements reports that the Pocket Fire is approaching the city of Flagstaff.
3: The Pocket Fire nearly doubled in size this weekend, driven by high winds, low humidity, and challenging terrain. It's tearing through Red Rock Country north of Sedona and getting closer to communities like Kachina Village, where Cheyenne Grabiak lives. He says this wildfire seems worse than past fires in the area.
4: It feels a little scarier just because the wind we've had the last few days and just how dry it's been.
3: Fire managers say the Pocket Fire could get closer to Flagstaff as high winds continue. For NPR News, I'm Chris Clements in Flagstaff.
2: The latest installment of Toy Story continued to be a huge success this weekend, bringing in another $70 million in ticket sales at North American theaters. That kept it in the number one slot after making the strongest debut of the year last weekend. Supergirl was this weekend's biggest new release, but only managed to bring in $38 million, which was well below the expectations by the producer Warner Brothers. And the low-budget horror flick Obsession brought in another $9.8 million. I'm Dale Willman, NPR News.
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6: From the Center for Investigative Reporting and PRX, this is Reveal. I'm Al Letson. The 4th of July is just around the corner, and soon people across the country will gather with family and friends, fire up the barbecue, and when the sun sets, they'll find a spot in a neighborhood park or field to watch fireworks light up the night sky. We're 250 years into the American story, and yes, it's a time to celebrate, but also a moment to reflect. What does it mean to be American? What does it mean to be patriotic? We asked you, our listeners, to call us with your thoughts, and you did. And we were really moved by what you told us.
7: Well, in a democracy, patriotism and devotion don't have to mean blind agreement with the government. 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
8: Being a patriot means being a good citizen, staying informed, voting, serving when necessary.
9: It's giving back to your community so that it's a bit better than what you found it.
8: It also means not giving in to political bullies and not giving up the fight for freedom when times are tough.
10: Patriotism is caring for your country and following the Constitution.
11: Patriotism to me right now means wanting us to actually see each other again. You know, not to agree on everything, but at least be willing to listen without immediately assuming the worst in each other. I think it also means caring about truth, like really caring about it, not spreading things just because they fit what we already believe, but taking a second to ask, is this real? Is this helping? Being able to say what we think, but also being open to being questioned, challenged, and even sometimes when we're wrong. But at the end of the day, patriotism feels less like a slogan and more like effort.
6: Hearing from everyone who called in, it's clear that people have strong feelings about patriotism these days, and that there are really different interpretations of what that word means. For the founders of this nation, patriotism meant standing up to a tyrannical king and declaring independence from him and from Great Britain. The document they signed on July 4th, 1776 is, in a way, America's birth certificate and a blueprint for democracy and freedom. But perhaps its most famous statement, "All men are created equal," did not apply to all men who were living in America at the time, and definitely did not apply to any of the women. That is a truth that is self-evident. On this episode, we're celebrating America's 250 years by reflecting on that statement and telling stories of people who were not recognized as equal at the country's founding, but who fought to make America better. We begin in Massachusetts, around the time the Declaration of Independence was signed, with a woman who would test whether democracy was a promise or a lie. Mother Jones correspondent Garrison Hayes has a story.
12: Let's be real. Most of the men who signed the Declaration of Independence owned slaves, and the hypocrisy of that is impossible to ignore when we're talking about the Founding Fathers, equality, and the 4th of July. It's an uncomfortable fact. But here's another important fact. People began working to end slavery and to fulfill the promise of equality since the moment the nation was founded. One was an extraordinary woman named Elizabeth Freeman. She was born into slavery in 1744.
13: Elizabeth Freeman is somebody who has kind of loomed pretty large in my imagination ever since I first learned about her.
12: Erin Haynes is the editor-at-large of The 19th, an independent newsroom focused on gender, politics, policy, and power. Erin wrote a story about Elizabeth Freeman for a series she's doing on America's 250th anniversary. She argues that Elizabeth Freeman's brave pursuit to be recognized in the words of the Declaration of Independence should cement her as one of America's founding mothers. It's an inspiring piece of hidden American history, and if you're anything like me, you're probably wondering why you haven't learned about Elizabeth Freeman sooner.
13: So Elizabeth Freeman is an enslaved woman at the time of, you know, the kind of emerging American Revolution, who went by Mumbette. And the family that she worked for, the master of that house, would have dinners with other, you know, prominent men in Massachusetts. And they would talk. They would talk about revolution. They would talk about, you know, really some of the ideas that became the founding ideals of America, of the United States. And so one of those people, Mumbette, overhears talking about freedom, talking about equality, talking about liberty. His name was Theodore Sedgwick. He was a lawyer, and he was a friend of the man who enslaved her. And, you know, enslaved people oftentimes are doing labor, but they're treated as invisible, quite frankly, by the people that are in that home. Now, Mumbette, like other enslaved people who are present at America's founding in 1776, hears those words and realizes that even though the people that wrote those words didn't mean for them to apply to her, she absolutely understands that those words do apply to her.
12: A few years later, in 1780, Massachusetts adopts a new constitution. It includes the phrase, quote, "All men are born free and equal." Elizabeth Freeman knows that this statement, just like the one in the Declaration of Independence, contradicts her legal status as an enslaved woman. She thinks there might be a chance that the lawyer, Theodore Sedgwick, agrees with her, and that he might even help her. So she makes the brave choice to slip away from her enslavers, the Ashley family, and walks several miles to the Sedgwick house.
13: What happens is she goes to Theodore Sedgwick and says to him, you know, did you mean these words that you said that are in the Massachusetts Constitution? And if you mean them to be true, then I need you to take up my case and argue that I should be free. And so he agrees to do that.
12: The connection she makes with Sedgwick is unique. For a white lawyer to take an enslaved black woman seriously as a legal client, to represent her in court and help her win her freedom, well, that was different. Sedgwick had never even litigated a case about slavery before this one. He had even owned slaves himself.
13: I mean, for her to go to this white man who is friends with the person that is enslaving her, and for her to ask him for help, what a risk she was taking. He could have said no. He could have told her enslaver what she had done. But instead, he decided to take up her case and to help her argue for her freedom. Like, that is extraordinary. And it definitely was not something that was typical of that time. But there were many enslaved people who heard the words of the Declaration of Independence, who heard the words of those early states in their establishing their constitutions, and understood that slavery was in direct conflict with those words.
12: Freeman's lawyer, Theodore Sedgwick, took those words so seriously that he enlisted the help of another lawyer, a guy named Tapping Reeve, the founder of one of America's earliest law schools. To bolster their case, they added another person enslaved by the Ashley family, a man named Brom, as a plaintiff, and they sued. The court case, known as Brom and Bett v. Ashley, was heard in August of 1781 by the county court in Great Barrington.
13: Elizabeth Freeman was not somebody that would have been able to argue on her own behalf as an enslaved person. And so she needs Theodore Sedgwick to do that, to argue in front of this court. He does that. Mumbet does not take the stand or argue for herself in any way. He represents her.
12: Sedgwick and Reeve argue that the state constitutional provision that all men are born free and equal should effectively abolish slavery in the state of Massachusetts. Sedgwick is very persuasive.
13: He is laying out the argument that, you know, per the Massachusetts Constitution, that she should be a free woman. And so that argument was successful. And so Mumbet becomes the first enslaved person to, with the help of this lawyer, argue for her freedom successfully. She becomes a free woman in Massachusetts. And it's at that point that she changes her name to Elizabeth Freeman, because that represented her new status. Her enslaver, the Ashley family, you know, had considered appealing, but actually ended up not doing that. And so she becomes a free woman. She actually ends up working for the Sedgwick family. She was a midwife. She was a caregiver in the Sedgwick home for many years, but also was able to continue to live in her community as a free person. And that was a point of pride, not just for her, but also for many of the Black people who were also in that community in Massachusetts.
12: Elizabeth Freeman's case rippled far beyond her own freedom.
13: People at the time were absolutely paying attention to Elizabeth Freeman's case because it was so groundbreaking. And also just the idea that the Massachusetts Constitution, for example, was at odds with slavery at the time. And so eventually that leads to the abolition of slavery in Massachusetts, the Declaration of Independence and kind of the founding words of that document and other state constitutions become really the basis for the argument for ending slavery in other colonies as well. Elizabeth Freeman's example should inspire all of us, right? She is somebody who heard the words of the Declaration, knew that they were real in her life, and argued for that to be true. And in doing that, made not only her own life better, but expanded democracy for more of the people who were present in the country at that time. And so that really is what all of us can do. Elizabeth Freeman was an enslaved person. She wasn't an elected official. She wasn't a person of prominence, but she knew that she could make a difference. And so what does that mean for all of us, right? Who maybe did not have life as hard as Elizabeth Freeman did as an enslaved person, but who recognize when something is wrong in our democracy, when we see the country not living up to the Declaration of Independence, what can we do about that? All of us can do something. She was quoted later saying, and I'm paraphrasing here, you know, it would be worth it for her to have 1 minute of freedom than to live her entire life as an enslaved person.
12: Elizabeth Freeman, a founding mother of the United States of America, died in 1829, and she was buried in the Sedgwick family plot in Stockbridge, Massachusetts. The Sedgwicks had her tombstone inscribed with these words: "She was born a slave and remained a slave for nearly 30 years. She could neither read nor write, yet in her own sphere, she had no superior or equal. She neither wasted time nor property. She never violated a trust nor failed to perform a duty. In every situation of domestic trial, she was the most efficient helper and the tenderest friend. Good mother, farewell."
6: That story was from Mother Jones correspondent Garrison Hayes. You can read Aaron Haynes' article about Elizabeth Freeman at the 19th.
14: This is Tanisha Christie. Real patriotism to me is being committed to the truth, even when it's uncomfortable. It's refusing false narratives. It's staying in the work of building something better, not pretending we already have it. Because what could really make this country great and a model to the world is the willingness to become. Because we all bleed red.
6: When we come back, we meet the descendants of the first people to lose their lands to the colonists.
15: We've suffered tremendously at the hands of what is now our federal government. So, I mean, it's hard to get that warm, fuzzy feeling about 250 years of this.
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17: 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Plus, Ukrainian drones strike deep into Crimea, and the UK marks 10 years since Brexit. And records broken and hearts won at the World Cup. 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
6: From the Center for Investigative Reporting and PRX, this is Reveal. I'm Al Ledson. Today, we're looking at the people who were left out of that famous phrase from the Declaration of Independence. All men are created equal. It's a Sunday afternoon at the Upper Mattapani Tribal Center in Eastern Virginia. 10 people are gathered on a grassy field. Mark Rainbow Walker, an elder from the nearby Pamunkey tribe, leads the group in prayer.
20: Blessings today. Ahon Kamanasi, creator of all things beautiful, thank you for gifting us with such a lovely blue sky day.
6: The people are here to play an ancient Native American game called shinny. They're divided into two teams. Each player holds a stick made of hickory and shaped like a shepherd's crook. They score by hitting a ball between goalposts.
20: You guys play fun, hard, and accurate. Be swift like the deer and sharp like the hawk. Aho.
6: And with that, the game starts. Mark sends a hand-woven ball about the size of a softball high above the heads of two players. They scramble to hit it to their teammates. The ancestors of these players were among the first Native people to encounter English colonists back in 1607 at what would become Jamestown. Back then, tribes here were part of an alliance called the Powhatan Confederation. These tribes helped the settlers fend off starvation during their first year. Their chief was the father of the famous Pocahontas. But the years that followed this first encounter brought enormous suffering for the tribes in this part of Virginia. They were the first to be displaced by the British, their lands taken through brute force, broken treaties, and forced marriages to indigenous women who held land and power within their tribes. Some Native Americans fought in the Revolutionary War, yet the Declaration of Independence referred to them as merciless Indian savages. Many tribes went into hiding after the nation's founding. and the U.S. government tried to eliminate their language and culture.
1: Run it out, Doc.
6: This game, Shinny, disappeared for centuries.
1: Oh, good finish! Yay! Nice cross. Good job, Mark. Nice look back post.
21: About 3 years ago, was looking for just something athletic for the kids around here to do amongst the tribes and kind of something to bring the tribes together.
6: TJ Tuppence is a citizen of the Upper Mattaponi tribe.
21: And when I was doing the research and looking back through old diary journals and stuff from Jamestown and Williamsburg, and they speak of a crooked stick that was used to drive a ball between two upright goals. My friend Martin and I kind of took all the journal entries and all the documentation we could find, and we reconstructed the game to the best way we knew how.
6: Men, women, girls, boys, even elders play shinny on Sundays. And as long as you can score with your shinny stick, just about anything goes.
21: Absolutely everything is used but your hands. And whatever level of physicality you really want to bring is how brave you're feeling that day.
6: Bringing back shinny is a part of a larger effort by the Upper Mattaponi tribe to reclaim its culture, history, and language. One of the people involved in that effort is TJ's cousin, Connor Tuppence. Connor's in law school. He's a delegate to the National Congress of American Indians. And as America marks its founding, he brings us the story of how his nation is slowly recovering from its first encounter with colonists more than 400 years ago and reasserting its sovereignty and identity. Here's Connor.
22: Our ancestors in Virginia have been traced back to at least 15,000 years ago. We didn't have a written language, so we told stories. But since colonization, those stories were suppressed and almost disappeared. Artifacts of our ancestors are still scattered throughout Virginia, mostly on private lands. We still live in the Tidewater region, close to the Mattaponi River. Standing on the banks of that river is my chief, Frank Adams. He's tall, with a braid down his back that reaches his waist. He's played an important part in my life, teaching me a lot about deer hunting, fishing, and being an outdoorsman.
15: On this river, there are two tribes, the Mattaponi Reservation and the Upper Mattaponi people. And at one time, we were all the Mattaponi tribe, and then they formed the reservation.
22: This was one of the very first reservations created by the English colonists in the 1600s. The idea was to control our ancestors by keeping them in a confined space.
15: And what I understand of our history is that some people were okay to be on the reservation, and some people didn't like the concept of being on a reservation. If you step over the line at the reservation, you were fair game to be shot.
22: Creating that reservation split our tribe in two. Some people chose to stay, but my ancestors moved upriver, away from the English, and eventually became the Upper Mattaponi tribe.
15: I consider the Mattaponi reservation a sister tribe because we're all kin. But my ancestors said, I don't like the idea of living in the projects or living on a reservation.
22: And the oppression didn't stop after America was founded. The U.S. government enacted policies to strip us of our land and identities. Many tribes were confined to reservations. Generations of children were forced into Indian boarding schools, where they were punished for speaking their language and praying. In Virginia and along the East Coast, some tribes like mine tried not to stand out. But eventually, we were forced to assimilate into American culture in order to survive. Then, our tribes in Virginia faced another threat.
15: Well, the Racial Integrity Act, you can Google it, Racial Integrity Act of 1924, was really our trail of tears.
22: The Racial Integrity Act was a Jim Crow law that erased our identity from Virginia state records. When we registered births, deaths, and marriages, or enlisted in the military, the word Indian was crossed out and replaced with colored or Negro. We call this paper genocide.
15: Things were so harsh in Virginia that so many of our cousins and uncles and aunts and sisters and brothers moved away. They left Virginia just so they could get a decent job and or educate their children. And I remember my mother telling me how when her aunt moved to Philadelphia and they packed the car, and with a little bit they could get in the automobile, they drove away with the kids hanging out the windows by and crying. So I call it our trail of tears.
22: A few years after Virginia passed the Racial Integrity Act, Molly Adams, the wife of the Upper Mattapony chief at the time, wrote a letter to the governor to protest the law. That letter was discovered a couple years ago in the archives of the Library of Virginia. In early June, a group of us drove to Richmond to see it. With me are two of Molly's grandchildren, our assistant chief Lou Ratchford and former chief Ken Adams. The library sits behind the state capitol above the James River. Inside are papers from the state's first governor, Patrick Henry, and one of 12 surviving copies of the U.S. Bill of Rights. On the second floor, we come to a security checkpoint.
0: Yes, it does. Got a kind of big belt buckle there, sir. Don't pull the belt off. Just a moment, please.
22: After Ken finally gets through security, we head to the archive room where we meet Ashley Ramey Craig, a specialist with the library. She's waiting for us with a cardboard box filled with folders. In one of them is the original letter written by Ken and Lou's grandmother when she was nearly 50 years old.
3: Now, let me...
4: What year was that, Lou?
3: It was in 1930.
4: Okay.
3: And you would have to know my grandmother to be able to understand why she would write this letter, because she was feisty, very much so.
22: The five-page letter is yellowed. It's written in pencil, and the handwriting leans way to the right. On the last two pages, Molly has drawn scenes of Pocahontas and Indians.
3: She drew pictures. Look at that. Can you imagine?
22: Lou wants to read it out loud, but the writing's hard for her to make out. So Ashley reads it instead.
23: I am sorry to my heart for my children, Dr. Walter Plecker, Mr. Powell, and Major Ernest Cox. I cannot see what they have against the Indian race so much that they are always hammering on them.
3: And this is the letter that she got back after she submitted the letter to the governor.
22: The Virginia governor's reply is unsigned. It says, "Your letter of January 20th is received. I'm a friend of the Indian, and I will do anything I can for his interest, consistent with the public welfare." Lou and Ken grew up during the 40s and 50s, when the Racial Integrity Act was still in place. But within the family, it almost never came up.
24: And it wasn't any everyday conversation about the racial integrity. No. Matter of fact, I didn't even really know about it until I was 40 years old.
3: I didn't hear about it until I was older as well. And I understand where Grandma Molly was coming from, because the Racial Integrity Act, it stated that in Virginia, there were no Indians in Virginia. And that's how egregious it was. And so as a result of that, and Ken is right, that was not something we talked about. We didn't talk about how hard times were. We just went ahead and lived our life, and we supported each other as people. And now we're faced with the fact that this document does exist. I asked Ashley a couple of years ago, is there any way that I could have the original document that my grandma Molly wrote and that the library could have a copy of it? She told me no.
22: At this point, you understand that Lou is very much her grandma's granddaughter. She's determined to have that letter for our tribe.
3: What I would like is the original document, because it's a historical document of our tribe.
22: Ashley suggests we talk with the state librarian and the state archivist to see if there's some kind of way to preserve the letter and display it respectfully. I suggest that we work out a co-curation agreement so the library can exhibit the letter, but ownership would go to the tribe. Every step we take to bring something back to the tribe takes so much effort and time. It wasn't until the 1960s civil rights era and a landmark Virginia court case that went to the Supreme Court that the Racial Integrity Act was finally eliminated. Getting rid of that act opened the door for tribes in Virginia to seek federal recognition, which is a complicated process where you have to compile an enormous amount of research and documentation, which is very expensive. Federal recognition is a huge deal, and our tribe got it in 2018. That's allowed us to reclaim something else that's really important to us. Land.
4: And there's a doctor's office we're driving by right now, the Avelin Wellness Center.
22: Chief Adams takes us on a drive along a rural highway to point out some of the property that the tribe has bought back. There's a dental clinic, a pharmacy, and a health clinic.
4: One of our first things after becoming federally recognized was we realized the danger of COVID and the lack of medical facilities
15: in our community. So we decided that one of our first actions would be to open a clinic that would take care of our tribal citizens. So we treat all federally recognized tribes in our facility free of charge, but we also open to the public, to the community. This area was basically a doctor desert until we opened our facility.
22: Since federal recognition, Chief Adams says we've rematriated about 2,000 acres of our ancestral homelands. We say rematriated and not repatriated because in our culture, women owned property, not men.
15: Well, we're going to get off and walk to the river now.
22: Our last stop is an 855-acre stretch of land along the Mattapani River. We purchased it about 3 years ago with a federal grant. Chief Adams pulls up to a spot along the river where our ancestors used to hunt and fish, and we still do today. It's one of my favorite places.
15: I'm going to have them build a kayak launch right here.
22: There are river otters, beavers, and herds of deer.
15: And you can see right here, it looks like a turtle laid its egg and something. Dug them up and found them, ate them.
22: You can see osprey and bald eagles diving for fish in the ponds left over from a sand and gravel mine. A great horned owl swoops past us, gliding up into the branch of a tall pine where it hides. There's so much going on here, but the quiet that greets us is deafening. Since federal recognition, our tribe has recovered so much, but it's a battle every time.
15: The battles we have now, I mean, how the history is taught in public schools is an ongoing battle. We have accepted that the people that write the books are embarrassed to tell the truth of some of the things their ancestors did. So we've accepted that. We try to educate our youth a little differently. But the battles we face now is economic independence. We're battling to become not dependent on federal grant monies that can flow or stop, depending on who gets elected into office. Projects that you spend years building just die on the vine because the funding is ended. So, you know, if we got our own economic development, then we can move forward with things that we really want to do. And the big fish just jumped in the water right there. But I lost my train of thought. But it seems like as the tribes venture into things, there's always some pushback from the localities, from the state of Virginia.
22: Recently, our tribe has joined other tribes in Virginia to stop development of the birthplace of our ancestors' political and spiritual leader, Wahun Seneca, chief of the Powhatan Confederacy. It was under his leadership that the tribes helped colonists survive their first year here. Chief Powhatan's birthplace is now a 530-acre farm where a developer wants to build a new suburb. For us, that would be desecration. A number of artifacts have been discovered there, and we maintain that our ancestors still rest there today.
15: The United States is famous for saving birthplaces of important people. And nobody's even saying, hell, this was a great man. I mean, it's a sacred property. And if you do it for George Washington or Thomas Jefferson, you certainly ought to do it for the paramount chief who met the settlers and didn't declare war immediately, but helped feed them and teach them how to live on a strange land.
22: Tribes like ours are constantly having to remind state and local governments that we are sovereign nations and that they need to work with us on these issues. We're also trying to educate the public that's often been taught the wrong history of our tribes or none at all. And we're working to relearn that history and culture ourselves, including our language, in our traditional game, shinny. Here's Sequoia Fortune, a citizen of the Rappahannock tribe.
2: This is really important to have spaces where we can come out and express like who we are, that we've been here, we have rights and things like that. That a lot of people don't get that history, you know. They they see us out there dressed up or in the powwow circle or drumming or dancing, and that's all well and good and that's nice, but you know, there's real people out here living their lives, and 250 years of America is a short time compared to thousands of years of indigeneity.
22: That milestone, 250 years, and the 4th of July celebrations happening around the country bring up complicated emotions for many of us, including my chief.
15: I tell a lot of my native friends who live out west that, look, we held white man off for 250 years before y'all ever saw him. So yeah, we've suffered tremendously at the hands of what is now our federal government. So, I mean, it's hard to get that warm, fuzzy feeling about 250 years of this.
22: In the Declaration of Independence, the tribes were referred to as merciless Indian savages. I think we've come a long way from, we as Americans have come a long way from putting those labels to groups of people, specifically to tribal nations. However, there's still so many narratives today, harmful narratives that we fight about. And we really try to ensure that, you know, the correct narratives, the right history, all those things are told, but it's about changing that mindset. I don't think that people still refer to us, you know, widely as merciless Indian savages, but I don't doubt that there's those out there that would. And there's still that element of resistance when it comes to protecting our culture, our values, our ways of life, our sovereignty. There's still so many challenges. We still think about it as an active fight.
6: That story was from Connor Tuppence, a citizen of the Upper Mattaponi tribe. It was reported and produced by Pamela D'Angelo. She also produced the Tribal Truth series, which you can find wherever you get your podcasts. In a moment, the long and still ongoing struggle for women's equality in America. You're listening to Reveal.

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9: From the Center for Investigative Reporting and PRX, this is Reveal. I'm Al Letson.
10: Patriotism for me is something really special.
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12: Patriotism is service to the country.
13: Speaking up for freedom of speech, freedom of religion.
14: Because there are no greater patriots than the people who have had to love this country, be in this country, without being protected by it.
9: These are the voices of Reveal listeners, talking about what patriotism means for them as we approach Independence Day. It's been 250 years of struggle to make good on Americans' promise of equality, including for women. Today, of course, American women have the right to vote, own property, and go to college. But it didn't start out that way.
15: Forward together, backward never.
9: And still, the battle over legal protections for women's rights continues.
16: Why do we want
17: ERA? Why do we want it?
16: Yeah!
9: Which is why I wanted to talk to Julie Sook. She's a law professor at Fordham University and an expert on the history of women's long fight for equality in this country, and the author of the book, We the Women, The Unstoppable Mothers of the Equal Rights Amendment. Julie, thanks so much for coming on to the show.
18: Thank you for having me.
9: So can you take me back to 1776? What rights did men have that women did not?
18: So, well, not all men in 1776 in the United States had these rights. But I would say the most important for which the revolution was fought was the right to property. Women couldn't vote. Women couldn't enter into most professions. Married women couldn't hold property, couldn't sue or be sued in their own name. And if all men are created equal, and men is a term that is not really just supposed to mean men, but all human persons are created equal. What it means to take that seriously goes far beyond just getting rid of a king.
9: How would you describe the role of women in colonial society?
18: Generally, women were considered not to be rights bearers. So if you look at, for example, a very famous quote, Abigail Adams telling John Adams, her husband, as he was going to the Continental Congress in 1776, remember the ladies. What she meant when she said, remember the ladies, is try to figure out a way to set up our political institutions so that husbands don't have complete, unfettered power over their wives. She says all men would be tyrants if they could. And this did not lead to women's rights being included in our founding documents. But the fact that she said that suggests, of course, that women during that time were completely at the mercy of their husbands.
9: So it took a really long time for women to get the most basic right of any citizen in a free democracy, the right to vote. What took so long?
18: What took so long was that the people who held power resisted it. And they resisted it because having patriarchy in which women had no voice actually benefited the men who ran the institutions. And I would say that by the time women finally got the right to vote in 1920, it was because, not just because there were a lot of men who didn't want patriarchy anymore, but because we were in World War I and the women's movement very strategically decided that they were going to support the war effort. And it made many politicians think that it was useful to have women's vote to support policies that they wanted. So we get the 19th Amendment to the U.S. Constitution in 1920. And that basically says that people cannot be denied the right to vote on the basis of sex. And of course, interestingly, it just says you can't be denied the right to vote on the basis of sex. It doesn't say all people, including women, have a right to vote.
9: So what are some of the milestones since the Declaration of Independence on women's path to equality?
18: Well, I think one of the things that's really huge is the abolition of slavery in the United States. And of course, we had to fight a civil war. But certainly, it's really the movement to abolish slavery that gets people thinking that the position of women within the family and the dominion of husbands over wives is something like slavery. The idea that there's like a whole class of people who have no rights and who have no voice in the political system and are basically existing at the mercy of their husbands or fathers, that's something that's at odds with a world in which you believe all human persons are created equal and therefore deserve a voice in our politics.
9: You wrote a book about the Equal Rights Amendment. I think the ERA is something that a lot of people are familiar with, but maybe don't know much about it. So tell me, what is the Equal Rights Amendment and what's its status?
18: The Equal Rights Amendment is a constitutional provision that would guarantee that equality of rights can't be denied by the United States or by any state on account of sex. And so if you think about that, it's just a provision in the Constitution that say that everybody has equal rights, including women. And most constitutions around the world that were written in the 20th century have a provision like that. If you think about the basic rights that you would want to see in a constitution, like the right to free speech, the right to freedom of religion, the right to of men and women to be equal is something that in the modern era is considered one of those basic constitutional rights. Now, we have one of the oldest constitutions in the world. Our constitution was written in 1787. And as we discussed earlier, women were not considered bearers of equal rights at that time. And so the Equal Rights Amendment was actually introduced in 1923. It was proposed right after the Women's Suffrage Amendment in 1920, thinking that's the next logical step. First, you say women have the right to vote, kind of, and then you say that equal rights can't be denied on account of sex. But Congress didn't vote for it, that amendment. And in the United States, under the Constitution, you need two-thirds of both houses of Congress, followed by three-fourths of all the states to ratify a constitutional amendment. So for the first 50 years after the ERA was introduced in 1923, Congress didn't adopt it. They didn't have two-thirds of both houses to adopt it. They finally got two-thirds of both houses in 1972. And once Congress adopted it, the states started ratifying it pretty fast. So we got up to 35. You need 38 states because you need three-fourths of the states. And the reason things stalled in the 1970s is that the ERA was controversial from the moment it was introduced, because a lot of people assumed from the day that it was introduced and in the 1970s that what it means to have equal rights is that men and women have to be treated the same under the law all the time, no exceptions. And if you think about that for a moment, women and men have to be treated the same under the law, no exceptions, that people had a lot of questions. Did that mean that you couldn't have, like in a federal building or even a state building, in a public building, you couldn't have separate restrooms for women and men? If you were going to have all-girls schools and they were run by a state, would that violate the Constitution under the Equal Rights Amendment? The question that was probably the most controversial in the 1970s because of the Vietnam War was, are women also going to be drafted? Because even to this day, only men have to register for the draft. Women do not have to register when they turn 18 for the draft. So for all these reasons, there was a lot of fear-mongering saying, once you pass this amendment, women and men are, we're just going to have a unisex society as a result of this. And because of that, a lot of people said, it's not going to be good for women. We really don't want this. And so the states pretty much stopped ratifying the amendment. And the other complication, which I haven't mentioned yet, was that Congress, when they passed it in 1972, they put a 7-year deadline on ratification. And so the clock was ticking and there were only 35 and you needed 38. But then in recent years, just in the past decade, three additional states ratified the ERA. But now people are very uncertain and confused as to whether it can be added to the Constitution because there was that 7-year deadline. So do they count or not count? And that's why it's currently in limbo and there's a lot of disagreement and there's a lot of legal disagreement as to whether or not the deadline should apply.
9: Can you help me understand, like, what are the benefits of passing it? Or is it just, you know, vastly symbolic?
18: Symbolic is not even the right word. Political rather than legal. So I think the most important reason to have the ERA in the Constitution is so that Americans can live under a modern constitution that reflects American people's modern values and sentiments. Because if we have a constitution that does not say that women have equal rights, then we're living under something that is really not reflective of the country we are and want to be today. And I think that's not good. The Constitution really does two important things. One of them is it designs the basic institutions of society. Like, it tells you how Congress is going to be designed. It tells you what, like, how the Supreme Court is going to be designed. It tells you what the powers of the president are. So that's very important. And then the rights provisions in the Constitution put limits on what the government can do. But so much of what the Constitution does, it speaks the values of the people. The first three words are "we the people." And so I think if we continue to live under a constitution, it's not that we need an ERA in order to have laws that protect gender equal policies, right? We need a constitution that reflects our values, especially because the constitution that was written in 1787 was written by a bunch of guys who were very smart, but did not share the values that we hold dear today. Many of the guys who wrote the constitution were enslavers. And almost all of them believed that patriarchy was a normal and acceptable way of running their society. We no longer think that. At least I believe the majority of Americans do not want that and do not think that. And we should have a constitution that reflects that.
9: Professor Sook, thank you so much for coming on to the show today. I really appreciate it.
18: Thank you so much for having me. It was a pleasure talking with you.
9: Julie Sook is a professor of law and an author. Her new book, The Shadow Court, Rescuing Democracy from the Supreme Court, will be out in the fall.
13: Patriotism these days in America, I believe, is largely dead. We don't have any leaders with backbone anymore.
1: Patriotism kind of boils down to this ethos. 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
2: Participating as a citizen, that's a big one. By voting, staying informed, serving, volunteering, speaking out, holding leaders accountable.
9: Those were the voices of some of you, our listeners. This last one came in as an email from a listener who didn't want his voice to be public, so I'm going to read some of it. I have served in the U.S. Army for over 20 years, and I'm still actively serving. I've spent over 10 years in the Special Operations community. I've done two tours in combat zones. This is a complicated topic for me. I grew up believing that the U.S. was a bastion of freedom and an example to others striving for democracy and a fair share of the pie. I still believe that we could be that. But over the last 10 years or so, we've started to slide into authoritarianism. I believe we have the right to defend ourselves as a nation, and perhaps I don't know the whole story, but the aggressive actions in Venezuela and Iran strike me as poorly planned without justification and no defined end state. I still believe in the idea of America, but not in the way we are currently operating on the global stage. I want us to return to being an example of free and fair democracy while acknowledging the errors and darkness in our past. Thank you for that message and your service, and to everyone who called in to share their thoughts. When I think about patriotism, my mind goes to a quote from James Baldwin. I think about this all the time. He said, quote, "I love America more than any other country in this world, and exactly for this reason, I insist on the right to criticize her perpetually." That's our show. Be safe out there. Take care of yourself and each other. Our lead producer for this week's show is Michael I. Schiller. Taki Telenidis edited the show. Thanks to our production manager, the great Zulema Cobb, for co-producing the interview with Julie Sook. Thanks also to Cameron Smith, Jeffrey Kelly, Dan Friedman, Antonella Vitale, Josh Sanborn, Cara McGurk Allison, Jody Kauser, and Julia B. Chan of the 19th. Artist Juriscus and Chastity Hale are our fact checkers. Victoria Baranetsky is our general counsel. Score and sound design by the dynamic duo, Jay Breezy, Mr. Jim Briggs, and Fernando, my man, Yo Aruda. That help from Claire C. Note Mullen. Our executive producer is Brett Myers. Our theme music is by Camarado, Lightning. Before we go, I want to invite you to join me right here next week when I travel to a special place, a spot that, for me, is sacred, holy ground, the National Memorial for Peace and Justice in Montgomery, Alabama. Right now, I am in the memorial, and I'm walking through, and there's a lush green lawn in front of it. There are statues made of iron of enslaved people in chains. And then you walk up a pathway to the full memorial itself. And it is breathtaking. And I meet the man behind this place, Brian Stevenson, founder of the Equal Justice Initiative. We talk about the importance of preserving America's history at this moment in time, even the most painful chapters.
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9: 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I'm Al Ledson, and remember, there is always more to the story.

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0: Hello and welcome to Newsday on the BBC World Service with Anne Soy in Nairobi and Rob Young in London.
1: Tens of thousands of people are still missing after last week's earthquakes in Venezuela. We'll hear from the epicenter, La Guaira, as rescuers warn that time is running out to find survivors.
2: What's really striking here is not just the scale of the destruction, but the complete lack of any large-scale, organised, official assistance.
0: 8 months after the ceasefire in Gaza, a teacher there tells me there hasn't been any significant rebuilding work taking place.
1: And Isaac Fennin will join us from the World Cup with all the latest action as Canada makes history as it goes through to the round of 16. That's after the latest world news.
3: BBC News with Roisin Hasty. More international teams have been arriving in Venezuela to join the rescue effort following Wednesday's double earthquake. Tens of thousands of people are still estimated to be missing, but hopes of finding more survivors are fading. Nearly 1,500 have been confirmed dead. The interim president, Delcy Rodriguez, says progress has been made in restoring water and power services and reopening roads. The BBC's Yogita Lemoye is in the capital, Caracas.
4: The walls outside hospitals in Caracas are slowly filling up with pictures of the missing. By the hour, families stack up more photos, desperately looking for information about their loved ones. The morgue in the capital is overwhelmed, and as more bodies are brought in, there is simply not enough space to store them, even until they can be identified and returned. Search and rescue operations continue in many areas, and while more relief teams are arriving from different parts of the world every day, there is still an acute shortage of the equipment and manpower required to dig through the rubble.
3: Meanwhile, more American soldiers have arrived, a part of a US pledge to provide assistance. An American official has said the US and Iran have agreed to stand down after a series of clashes around the Strait of Hormuz. They also said technical talks on the recent memorandum of understanding were expected to continue. There's been no confirmation from Iran. Australia and Vanuatu have signed a sweeping economic and security agreement that bars any foreign military base on the Pacific island nation. Australia's Prime Minister Anthony Albanese said the Nakamal Agreement ensured Vanuatu would remain free from militarisation. In exchange, Australia will provide greater economic support. Prime Minister Jotam Napat called it a significant step in the relationship.
5: With the signing of the long-awaited Nakamal Agreement, Australia and Vanuatu are close neighbours, trusted partners and enduring friends. Today's meeting reaffirms our said commitment to continue to strengthen the comprehensive partnership between our two countries.
3: Pakistan says it's carried out airstrikes and ground assaults on Islamist militant targets across the Afghan border. Sanjay Dasgupta reports.
6: Statements by senior officials from either side pointed out that the eastern Afghan provinces of Paktia, Paktika and Kunar had been hit. Pakistan's information minister, Ataullah Tarar, said the strikes had targeted Islamist militant hideouts and large quantities of weapons had been destroyed. The Taliban government spokesman, Zabiullah Mujahid, condemned the Pakistani military action, saying dozens of civilians had been killed or wounded. Pakistan accuses the Taliban government of sheltering militants. The Taliban in Kabul have repeatedly denied this.
3: BBC News. Israel says it's destroyed underground infrastructure in

0: Southern Lebanon used by the militant group Hezbollah. A statement by the Prime Minister Benjamin Netanyahu and his defence minister said the military hit a 200-metre tunnel in the town of Majalzoun containing hundreds of weapons. The world's most powerful particle accelerator, the Large Hadron Collider, is shutting down for a four-year upgrade, hoping this will help hunt for dark matter. The collider found the Higgs boson in 2012, a particle thought to have a connection with dark matter. Sasha Schlichter reports.
1: Inside the Large Hadron Collider, a nearly 30-kilometre circular tunnel deep below the French-Swiss border, superconducting magnets and accelerating structures propel particles to extreme energies and then smash them together at phenomenal speeds. The LHC was most famously used to prove the existence of the Higgs boson, dubbed the God Particle. Once the upgrade is completed, CERN hopes to dramatically expand its understanding of how the God Particle works. The lab's main hope is to produce two Higgs bosons simultaneously and see them interact.
0: Co-hosts Canada have defeated South Africa 1-0 in the first match of the knockout stage of the Football World Cup. The midfielder Stefan Ostakio scored Canada's only goal in stoppage time minutes before the final whistle. One of the most famous names in global fitness, Les Mills, has died aged 91. He competed in the shot put and discus for New Zealand at four Olympic Games and later served as Mayor of Auckland. With his wife, he opened his first gym in the city in 1968 before lending his name to a fitness brand that developed group workouts set to music. They were called Body Pump and Body Combat. Again, that is the global fitness. Les Mills has died aged 91. BBC News.
2: Thank you very much indeed for that bulletin. Hello, you're with Newsday from the BBC World Service with Anne Soy in Nairobi and Rob Young in London. Thanks very much for joining us today.
3: This half hour, you'll hear from Venezuela, Gaza and the United States, which has hosted the World Cup's first knockout match. Isaac Fennin is in Los Angeles, where that game was played, and he'll join us shortly.
2: Sir Anjana Tiwari will also join us from the business desk in Singapore with news that South Korea is unveiling a massive investment drive into artificial intelligence.
3: As ever, we welcome your messages. Our text number is +44 77 86 20 50 85.
2: Officials say that time is running out to find those trapped under the rubble in Venezuela, 5 days after twin earthquakes struck the Latin American nation. The magnitude 7.2 and 7.5 quake struck Venezuela on Wednesday evening local time, 39 seconds apart, and caused almost 800 buildings to collapse, leaving many people trapped inside.
3: Venezuela's interim president, Delcy Rodriguez, says that only 33 people were found alive on Saturday. Tens of thousands remain missing, but as of now, the latest official death toll is 1,450 people. In one town, Catia La Mar in La Guaira State, entire neighborhoods have been flattened by what one lawmaker described as the most brutal natural catastrophe in Venezuela's history. There's little evidence of any rescue operation despite international promises of help. And as the BBC's Ola Guerin reports, many toppled buildings still haven't been searched.
4: Daybreak in Catia La Mar, the heart of the disaster zone. But where is the response? We reached the area easily. State agencies seemed in no rush. Inside a shredded building, a faithful friend still waits. Relatives looking on. These women know their sister is under the rubble. For the newly homeless, time to face another day. Wilmer lost 8 of his loved ones. Most are still entombed by their homes.
5: We have only recovered 3. This is what hurts the most, that we won't have the chance to give them a proper burial as they deserve. On top of everything, the government decided to close the streets, making it harder to bring help. Yesterday we waited from 6 a.m. to 4 p.m. to get a permission to come here. We wasted hours.
6: Local people are here waiting, as they have been for days and for nights, hoping that the bodies of their loved ones will be found. On top of this mound of rubble, there are some more residents from the area. One man has located the body of his father beneath all of that crushed wreckage, but he has no way, nothing except his own hands, to try to recover the body. What's really striking here is not just the scale of the destruction, but the complete lack of any large-scale, organised, official assistance. There's no sign of the state here. People tell us they've gone through the pain of losing their loved ones, and now they have to try to rescue them themselves.
4: And in the midst of all this, a newborn baby boy, Gael Garcia, tended by his grandmother, Lady, on a mattress in the dirt. His mum, Eliana, delivered him on the street 11 hours after the quake. Lady has had no word from her other daughter, Angelus, and her three children. And nearby, 79-year-old Yvonne gives us a warm welcome as she waits patiently for help to come.
6: How do you think about what the government has done or failed to do since all of this happened?
7: Listen to me. I don't like to make comments that I know might have consequences later. I survived and I am still here, all by the will of God. But I am surprised that our governor hasn't shown his face around here. It's been 5 days now.
4: This afternoon, a few members of Venezuela's National Guard appeared with precious little help. But for this young boy, help came in time today. Rescue workers gently carrying his weakened body, prized from under the ground. Recovered with him, his father. The two had been buried alive. These scenes will bring hope to many desperate families here, but miracles are few.
3: The BBC's Ola Gerin reporting there.
2: Well, in recent days, international rescue teams from Mexico, Spain, Qatar, the US, the UK have arrived in Venezuela to reinforce the search efforts. The United Nations says 39 search and rescue teams have been deployed from all over the world. Now, aid agencies say the first 48 to 72 hours after an earthquake are crucial for finding people alive. 102 hours have now passed since the first earthquake. Well, as we heard in Orla's report there, the hardest hit area has been the coastal state of La Guaira. Our Central America correspondent Will Grant is there, and he's been telling me that two boys have been pulled from rubble among 33 people rescued alive over the weekend.
8: It's been an extraordinary few days. The positives have been moving for ordinary Venezuelans. You can imagine there's been children brought out and returned to the arms of their waiting parents. There have been parents brought out with their children. I've seen images of a baby 8 months old brought out alive. Moments that really buoy the spirits of the nation, let alone the rescue teams who have achieved those things. The problem is, of course, with each moment that passes, with each hour that passes, the chance of that happening again grows slimmer and slimmer. It's been, you know, an incredibly difficult period for the rescue teams this last 24 hours, I would say, because the first few days that there are those moments of optimism, there are those chinks of light and hope, they are being extinguished all the time. And where I was most of the past 24 hours, which is down in a place called Catia la Mar, which is on that destroyed northern coastline, all that people were doing was pulling out bodies. It was a grim work of retrieving the dead, family members of course still there waiting for news, but completely aware now that the chances of anybody being brought out alive are almost nil.
2: And so what are rescuers saying then about those few people, most notably children in the past day, who have been pulled out alive? How is that possible?
8: Well, I think it's a certain amount of luck. If you manage to end up in an air pocket, of course, that is vital. You might have a little room for manoeuvre. You might even have a water source in a house that has been destroyed. There might be a pipe that's spilling out water. These things can keep people alive for more than the first few hours. You might not have an injury. There are a variety of reasons that when people come out, of course they're in shock. Of course they might have minor injuries, but they might be relatively unscathed. It is almost the luck of the draw when these things happen, exactly where somebody is based in a house. It seems like the entire community on some level is in shock, but many just don't have time for it. To involved in the process of scrabbling through the concrete and the dust for any remaining people, or more likely to recover the bodies. And the body recovery is not something that's just being done to give people a dignified burial, although that is very, very important for the families. But of course, it's a public health crisis if there are so many bodies, as many as are believed to be in the rubble, basically decaying. And so it is an extremely important task, that of recovering as many bodies as possible.
2: And who is largely doing the rescue and the recovery work?
8: I think I wish I could tell you that it was the authorities, it was experts and so on, but it's not. It is genuinely members of the public. It's neighbour pulling out neighbour. There are, of course, international rescue teams, which we would have seen images of and heard on the airwaves, talking about the work that they've been doing. They've been deployed from everywhere, from Qatar to Mexico, down to Venezuela to lend their support, and that has been hugely appreciated by the Venezuelan people. But quite honestly, in neighborhoods like Catia La Mar, it is simply the neighbors, it is simply the residents who are doing that work. They're not experts. I spoke to one man, he was a mechanic, and he thought, well, I know how to work heavy machinery. It was impressive, the work that they were doing, how many hours they've been doing it, the sense of sort of solidarity between one another as Venezuelans. But they've been doing that in this one business. It was a Chinese-run store, a small supermarket. And with various residents trapped inside, they were working round the clock, but there would be no heavy machinery, no official support whatsoever. It would have been simply residents for days. And we happened to be there when finally the Public Works Ministry sent a crane to lift away some of the main concrete slabs that were preventing people getting in and retrieving those bodies.
2: And people must be angry at this absence or the severe delays from the state.
8: I think that's fair, yes. I mean, I think that there is an understanding that this is a tragedy of unique proportions. There is that appreciation, I think, among ordinary people, but you're completely right. It is also directed at the authorities. Why was the heavy machinery not in place quicker? Why has the response not felt unified or coordinated or planned? Why does everything feel so ad hoc? These questions are being asked. And I think also there's a question of saying, well, why, if there is a relationship with Washington that is supposedly now far improved, isn't there more support coming from that relationship? I think if these questions aren't yet at sort of fever pitch, I think they will definitely get louder in the coming days. Quite honestly, though, right now, people are simply concentrating on what's in front of them, as I say, pulling out their neighbours with their hands.
2: That was the BBC's Will Grant there, reporting from northern Venezuela. And earlier on in that conversation, he mentioned an 11-year-old boy who was being pulled from the rubble. We now know his name. He's called Moises. You can see a video of the miraculous moment, it's being called, that he was rescued from the aftermath of that earthquake.
3: Let's now head to the west coast of the United States, where the World Cup action is taking place. After starting with 48 teams, we are now down to the final 31 of the FIFA World Cup, after co-hosts Canada made history on Sunday by reaching the last round of 16 for the first time in their history, after beating South Africa 1-0. Now, Isaac Fennin has been following that match. Isaac Fennin, just tell us, how was it?
9: Yeah, it was sensational, Anne. In a few years' time, if you're ever on a celebrity show in Kenya or Rob's at a pub quiz, they may ask you this question: who were the first two teams to play in the round of 32 match at a World Cup? South Africa and Canada made history. Canada getting the win, Stefan Istakio's 92nd minute strike, giving them a crucial victory that keeps this fairy tale run that the Canadians are on going. And after the match, I caught up with quite a few ecstatic Canadian fans outside the Los Angeles Stadium.
10: I'm just so proud of Canada. I can't believe the result. Just incredibly joy-filled. I can't wait to see them in Houston. My brother and I went to Qatar for the last World Cup, and we do this brother-sister duo. We follow Canada across Europe. We follow the players across clubs. We go to see them at their club games. So, like, Jonathan David at Lille. We saw Tayshaun Buchanan in Bruges. And, yeah, so we love our Canadian players.
11: What does it mean to you to see them kind of get this win? Obviously, first time in a knockout match at a World Cup, and they've gotten a win.
10: I'm just so proud of them. I just really hope that we continue to improve Canada soccer across, like, all across Canada, and that more kids are inspired in this game. And I just can't wait to see what happens. I am so proud of them.
11: How are you guys feeling?
12: On a high.
13: Feeling amazing. It was an incredible game.
11: What did you make of the performance, obviously, to win that way?
12: It didn't go to overtime because we were so nervous.
13: For it to come to stoppage time and to score the winning goal and make the first round of 16 ever for a country, we're super happy.
11: What do you think of this whole journey that Canada have been on at this World Cup?
12: It's incredible. It's like unlike any other sporting event we've ever been to.
13: Yeah, and the amount of training that the team's gone through, Alphonso Davies coming back, it's been huge, and we've been supporting them, and we're just excited to play next round, live another day. We're super excited. Go Canada!
12: Go Canada!
3: And Isaac, you have just returned from Vancouver, where you were speaking to more Canadian fans, and there were fears that maybe there wouldn't be as many Canadian fans in LA for the match today. What was the support like?
9: Yeah, a lot of worries that the Canadians, they were supposed to, of course, if they'd have won that match against Switzerland, their final group game, they would have stayed in Canada for the next two games. But there was a lot of fears that maybe some Canadian fans or Canadian people who have decided not to travel to the United States because of some of the policies of President Donald Trump wouldn't make the journey to Los Angeles. And there was quite a lot of Canadian fans, quite a lot of South African fans. But to be honest, there were loads of Mexican fans. Of course, if they had finished in South Africa's spot in their group, there would have been Mexico playing the match. But anyway, plenty of delight for Canadian fans, a bit of sadness for South Africa. Let's hear from Canada's head coach, Jesse Marsh.
14: I think the performance was really strong and disciplined. We didn't really give much away. And even when the goalkeeper was slowing things down, we didn't lose our patience. We knew that being compact and being organized so that South Africa couldn't get themselves out into open spaces was going to be really important. And, you know, we could have made life a little easier on ourselves if we would have made a play earlier when we had some big chances. But obviously the timing of the goal means that the win is incredibly dramatic. And I think the effect that it will have in Canada and the inspiring of people will be immense. So I'm really proud of our team. And I thought that it was an earned victory and a well-played match.
3: And Isaac, what about South Africa? Will they see this as a missed opportunity?
9: Yeah, it was such a closely fought match. And to lose the way South Africa did, a 92nd minute goal at the end, it will definitely be something that will be on the minds of many South Africans as they go to bed tonight. And I actually caught up with a few South African fans after the match.
15: Listen, a tough loss. The boys played well. We're proud of them leading up to this game. But playing this game particularly, I think we're too fixated on our tactics. You know, it lacked a bit of heart, a little passion. But hopefully we've learned all the lessons that we needed to learn, and we'll improve for next time.
11: What does it mean to see South Africa make it to this far of the competition?
15: We've never been this far. You know, first time going to the knockout stages, really proud of the boys, proud of the technical team, the coaches, the managers. And we can only bowl from this point, you know, so wishing the boys all the best for the next round. And hopefully we'll come back stronger.
16: Well, I'm disappointed naturally, even though it's 45 years since I lived in South Africa, but I still have a soft spot for South Africa and for soccer, because my father played his first soccer game in South Africa in 1916. And this badge is he was an international soccer referee, and he refereed the Australia-South Africa International 75 years ago, so this is in his memory.
11: Oh, amazing. What is it like seeing them play today?
16: Well, it's surreal to what when you grew up in apartheid South Africa, where it was whites only, and South Africa wasn't allowed to play against anybody. To think that one day I would watch an all-black South African team play in Los Angeles, it just shows you how you can never predict the world.
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3: Many thanks, Isaac. Now from Los Angeles, let's head to Singapore now for business. And South Korea is set to unveil three major projects to fuel its next phase of growth. Our business presenter, Suranjana Tiwari, joins us now with the details. What is their goal, Suranjana?
17: Well, these mega projects are expected to include a new semiconductor hub in the country's southwest that local media are saying could attract massive investments by Samsung and SK Hynix. They are, of course, two of the world's most famous memory chip makers. They're both South Korean. And we're still expecting the announcement is due to come in just over half an hour, but there are expectations that this could mean 1.3 trillion US dollar investment over the next 10 years. And the goal is very clear. AI data centers, physical AI, including robotics. The president's office says these are the things that, you know, the world is going to continue having demands for, and the technology that's going to continue to be developed. And he wants South Korea to be right at the center of that investment and that development.
3: Many thanks, Suranjana Tiwari there.
2: Now, it is more than 8 months since the ceasefire in Gaza began, and no meaningful rebuilding work is taking place. The territory remains shattered, with about 1.5 million people still displaced by the war between Israel and Hamas. The local authorities there and aid agencies say they are doing what they can, but under President Trump's Board of Peace plan, Hamas must disarm before reconstruction can take place. So what is life like in Gaza? I've been speaking to Asma, who's a teacher at a United Nations school there.
18: I had my home, but my family's home was completely destroyed, and my family now still live in the evacuation. They didn't return home because there's no home to return to. So still, we are trying to find a light. What makes it easier for us is that the war is over, and that's the only safety that we have. And even though they claimed that the war has ended, but still we hear some bombs surroundings, and we still feel afraid of, like, having to lose our favorite people.
2: Tell me what daily life is like, getting nutritious food, water, and electricity.
18: What does electricity mean? Okay. So life generally is dominated by survival. We're waiting for food, we're waiting for money, we're waiting for jobs, we're waiting for future. The humanitarian aid that we receive helps, undoubtedly, but it's not enough to meet the enormous scale of need. But talking about my life, I am a teacher at Olorwa. My husband is working at one of the international institutions. So our situation, alhamdulillah, is stable. My family as well, they work, they have money, and that's why they can afford life. But most people here in Gaza do not afford this miserable life.
2: And now the war is over, do you and your husband dream about what life you would like to build?
18: Yes, we, alhamdulillah, we have money and we can maybe build a home here, but we don't even intend to build a house here in Gaza. Why? Because if we build a house, then it could, in a blink of an eye, be destroyed. And that's the unsafety that we are living all the time. And, you know, Rob, it's painful to dream of becoming a university lecturer when many universities no longer exist. That's my dream work. Like, I have got my master's degree in order to be a lecturer at universities. I believe that you don't rebuild homes while fear still sleeps in your children's chests, and that's my fear all the time.
2: Asma there, who's a teacher at a UN school in Gaza, talking about her hopes and fears for the future. And you can hear more of the conversations I've been having with people in Gaza about their hopes for the future on Business Daily, wherever you usually get your BBC podcasts. This is Newsday on the BBC World Service.
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1: Thousands of people are trying to get out of South Africa ahead of a deadline set by anti-migrant protest groups calling for undocumented foreigners to leave.
0: And Uganda's leading independent media group says it's under military siege after the army chief, also the president's son, ordered the closure of newspapers and TV and radio stations. First, a summary of the news.
2: BBC News with Roisin Hasty. More international teams have been arriving in Venezuela to join the rescue effort following Wednesday's double earthquake. Tens of thousands of people remain missing while hopes of finding survivors fade. Nearly 1,500 have been confirmed dead. An American official has said the US and Iran have agreed to stand down after a series of clashes around the Strait of Hormuz. He said technical talks on the recent memorandum of understanding were expected to continue. This hasn't been confirmed by the Iranians. Pakistan has carried out airstrikes and ground assaults on Islamist militant targets across the Afghan border. The Pakistani information minister said the provinces of Paktia and Kunar were hit. Australia and Vanuatu have signed a sweeping economic and security agreement. It bars any foreign military base on the Pacific Island nation. In exchange, Australia will provide greater economic support. Vanuatu is at the centre of strategic rivalry between China and US allies in the South Pacific. Turkey has slammed Israel for recognising the massacre of Armenians during and after the First World War as genocide. Ankara called it a political decision to deflect from Israel's own crimes against Palestinians. Israel says it's destroyed underground infrastructure in southern Lebanon belonging to Hezbollah. The statement said it targeted a 200-metre tunnel in the town of Majal Zoun. President Putin has acknowledged Russia is suffering fuel shortages after Ukrainian attacks on energy infrastructure. But he said the situation was not critical. He added the main task was to increase air defences. And the world's most powerful particle accelerator, the Large Hadron Collider, is shutting down for a four-year upgrade. Scientists hope that boosting the machine's ability to accelerate and smash particles will provide 100 times more data. BBC News.
0: Thank you very much indeed for that summary of the news. Hello, you're with Newsday from the BBC World Service, live from Nairobi with Anne Soy, and from London with me, Rob Young. Thanks very much for joining us today.
1: This half hour, we'll hear from South Africa, Uganda and Venezuela.
0: Isaac Fannin will join us again from Los Angeles, where the first knockout game of the World Cup was played. Host Canada stays in the competition. South Africa is out.
1: And we welcome your messages on that or any other story that you hear on the programme. Our text number is +44 77 86 20 50 85. Let's start this half hour in South Africa, where thousands of migrants have been trying to leave the country in recent days. In the city of Durban, thousands of people queued for processing to return to Malawi. In Cape Town, hundreds of Zimbabweans have taken to sleeping on the pavement outside their consulate. It comes ahead of a deadline of June 30th set by anti-migrant protest groups calling for undocumented foreigners to leave the country. South Africa is tightening security ahead of the deadline amid fears that the planned protests could lead to violence. We can now speak to the BBC's Nomsa Maseko in Johannesburg. Nomsa, what's happening?
3: Well, I'm currently in Durban, which has been identified as one of the high-risk hotspots for possible violence when the June 30 protests take place. There is maximum security. Police have been deployed. Private security has also been deployed, and as you know, the protest planners have said that thousands of people will be marching on the streets. So we are looking out for what is expected to happen today. We do know that overnight the thousands of Malawians that were kept in the temporary camps, particularly one that is close to the beach, were removed and taken to the Limpopo province. And earlier, I spoke to Mufti Suleiman, who was working with the Malawian High Commission, and he told me how he's been helping citizens of Malawi to go back home from temporary camps in South Africa.
4: The situation is nobody calling them. They come themselves according to the situation which they face in the communities. So it's not easy. It's hard life. That's the reason why they come here voluntarily, to calm themselves. Some of them comes wounded, some of them comes beaten, some of them lost everything, the way how the person it is. Some of them, their passports has been confiscated, taken away, clothes, nothing with them, only life. So that is what it is.
1: And there has been some confusion over whether undocumented Africans are being deported or repatriated. What's the difference?
3: Well, Home Affairs have said to us that the repatriation is done by a government of a particular country. For example, with Malawi, the fact that the Malawian government is involved and has, got buses to return their citizens back home, it means that they are being repatriated. But there are others that did have documentation. And they had overstayed their welcome, and they have been deported. I actually spoke to Cyril Ngwabe, who is the manager of the Home Affairs Department here in Durban, and he explained how his department was helping those who want to leave.
5: We are involved in a process for repatriation. Repatriation is by the government of that country coming to collect its own citizens. So the people I'll be talking about are the people that have been processed for repatriation purposes, and we have just gone above 15,000 with those people that have already been processed and have left. So we are currently continuing with the same process, and we are going to ensure that this site is going to be closed from today.
1: And Nomsa, understandably, thousands of people would be worried about their security right now. What are the police saying to reassure them?
3: Well, the police have said that they will ensure the safety of both the protesters and the migrants that could be targeted. The premier of the province of KwaZulu-Natal, where we are, Mr. Tamin Duli, told me that maintaining safety of South African protesters and migrants alike was a top priority.
6: Whoever will be participating must respect the laws of our country. When the complaint and the concern is about immigrants who did not respect the laws of our country, hence it's important that we are the ones to protect that. I've been saying, we have so many South Africans who are in other countries all over the world, but they are there legally so. Hence, we are addressing the issue of illegality. But for those who are here, legally so, it will be not right, because South Africa is part of Africa, is part of the continent, is part of the world.
1: And talking about this movement of thousands of people suddenly from the country, I wonder what impact it has had on how life is going there, businesses as well.
3: Just driving around the city centre of many of the towns where protests have actually taken place. Businesses have closed down because, even though it's temporary, because people are afraid of what could happen. I mean, the last time there were, deadly xenophobic violence was in 2008, where 62 people died, including 21 South Africans. And there was a lot of infrastructure damage where, people's, shops were damaged and looted. So, people are trying to protect their properties. But at the same time, the protest leaders themselves have said that they will ensure that no one, loots any shop, no one beats up anyone. However, the worry is not for when the protest is currently taking place. It's when the group disperses, what is going to happen then? And that is why there are thousands of police officers and private security who are standing by for any eventuality.
1: Nomsa, thank you very much for those updates. Nomsa Mazego there, speaking to us from Durban.
0: Let's head to East Africa now, to Uganda, where the leading independent media group there says it is under military siege after the army chief, who is also the son of the president, ordered the closure of TV stations, radio outlets and newspapers. The Daily Monitor newspaper said that armed soldiers were stationed outside its headquarters in the capital, Kampala, and both NTV and Spark TV had been taken off the air. Now, these outlets are part of the Nation Media Group, one of the most influential media companies in East Africa. We can speak now to the managing director, Susan Nsibira. Welcome to the programme. Are your TV and radio outlets still off the air?
7: Good morning. Yes, they are.
0: And
7: yes,
0: what about the newspaper? Is that on the streets this morning or not?
7: No, it isn't.
0: I notice your website, though, is being updated. You're still able to do that, are you?
7: Yes, we're still able to do that because our staff are able to do that remotely.
0: How then were you taken off the air? How did the army physically do this?
7: Simply by raiding our premises. Both where we do our print publication, which the same premises which host our radio stations, and then a similar raid at the premise that hosts our TV stations, which was simply enter the premises, tell the people around to switch off the power, electricity supplies, switch off the generator, and just darkness. So eventually the backup power also ran out. So that's it, just by darkness. And that was it. So it was just darkness and then staying on the premises.
0: Have any journalists been detained?
7: No, because obviously at that hour of the morning on a weekend, we did not have any journalists on site. At our TV stations, we did have technical team and a driver because those ones work overnight. So they were detained on the premises until around 3 p.m. yesterday when they were released to go. So right now, we do not have any of our own staff on the premises.
0: Now, the head of the army, who is also the son's president, did take to social media to talk about you. He said, "I hear there is a small girl called Sue. We are looking for her. We will discipline her." Are you?
7: That is correct.
0: Have you been talking to the authorities? Are they attempting to detain you? Do you know?
7: Well, obviously, that was taken as a threat, especially because I think subsequent tweets said police patrol had been ordered to arrest me on site. So that was definitely taken as a threat to my life, and my organization decided that it wasn't safe for me anymore. So, yeah. So I am not in contact, so to speak.
0: Do you know why all of this has happened? What article, what program did you make that has so irritated this particular general?
7: Not specifically, because it's not the first time the threats have been made, and it's not the first time. The threats are always hanging over our head. And our history, NTV, even before NTV was opened, it was threatened with never being opened until it was discussed on the parliament floor. Monitor Publications was closed in 2013 for 10 days. So it's been a history of ins and outs, ons and offs, yeah.
0: And do you think that's part of that? Is it because this does seem to be a significant escalation from previous run-ins that you've had with the state?
7: I guess the difference would be the formality of what is happening right now. Because I think yesterday, late in the day, the Uganda Communications Commission which regulates our broadcast platforms, issued a statement much later in the day, indicating that they too were almost carrying out an investigation to verify why our stations are off air, which when you look at the public comments to that communication, the question is, so as the regulator, that means that you don't know what's going on.
0: And so you've not been accused of anything in particular, either by the regulator or by the president's son. Is this anything official, do you know, or is this the whim of one man that's led to your closure?
7: We're waiting for the official, and I put that in quotes because these days X is official because what is published on X becomes the reality. If someone says, I'm going to close you down, and then the reality is that you're closed down. But we're waiting for the official, we're waiting for what UCC now is going to tell us, because we haven't heard from UCC yet.
0: All right. Thank you very much indeed. That's Susan Nsibira there, the managing director of the Nation Media Group in Uganda. And Anne, this is a big media company, is it? Not just in Uganda, but across the whole of East Africa.
1: It is one of the largest media houses across East Africa. And indeed, this news has sent shockwaves across the region. Many questions, of course, being asked, listening to the managing editor there, you know, not knowing why this was done. And also just questions are being raised about how it has been done. And you're listening to Newsday on the BBC World Service with me, Anso, in Nairobi, and Rob Young in London. A reminder now of the main headlines this hour. An American official has said that US and Iran have agreed to stand down after a series of clashes around the Strait of Hormuz. Australia has signed an agreement with Vanuatu, which bars other nations from establishing military bases in the Pacific Island nation. And more international rescue teams have arrived in Venezuela, but hopes of finding more survivors following Wednesday's double earthquake are fading. At least 33 people were pulled from the debris, we heard from the interim president over the weekend, but the death toll has now hit more than 1,450. One of the worst hit places was the port city of Catia-la-Mar. Freddy Coreno is a university professor who lives there.
8: It looks like a war zone. 39 seconds and it destroyed a whole state. Lots of buildings crumbled. Now situation is a lot of people help in removing all the debris and trying to rescue survivors. Day after day, we've been feeling the little quakes. So we have to, every time we feel something, we have to leave the home. We're still sleeping on the floor in the living room with doors open. Whenever we feel something, we have to rush out of the apartment. But the apartment building where I live, fortunately, didn't suffer any damage. I myself lived here in 1999, tragedy, which was in the same state, La Guaira. But this, I think, for me, this one was worse. It will take long to recover everything. We're talking about hundreds of buildings that came completely to the ground, that crumbled. Thousands of people lost everything. Homes and everything, and of course the human lives were lost. Oof. They were telling yesterday there was about 100,000, but still looking for more.
1: Freddie Careno there, a university professor.
0: Let's head back to Los Angeles now, speak to our sports presenter Isaac Fannin, who is there where history has been made in the World Cup.
9: Yeah, we saw the very first ever round of 32 World Cup matches. Canada beat South Africa 1-0 via Stefan Istakio, getting a 92nd minute winner to send them into that round of 16 match. And I was at the Los Angeles Stadium to witness Le Rouge make World Cup history. So you might be able to hear joyous scenes outside the Los Angeles Stadium, because Canada have beaten South Africa 1-0 in the first ever World Cup round of 32 match. We've got to hear from some very, very happy Canadian fans.
10: Oh, amazing! That was awesome! What a shot!
9: Yeah. What did you make of the performance and the win last minute?
10: Oh, just, hey, All for the heart, all for the heart. Do it for the crest. Way to go, Canada.
11: Do you think they can go far in this tournament?
10: We're going to take down whoever's in front of us. Let's go, Canada.
11: How are you feeling after that?
12: Incredible. It was fantastic. Nervy game, obviously, but we pulled it out at the end. It was I loved it. It was more than I could imagine walking into this place. It was great.
11: What does it mean to obviously see Canada win a knockout World Cup game?
12: So I saw them in Qatar and lose to Morocco, and it was heartbreaking. Great fan support. But then here, this game, no one expected them to show up at. It was great. It was great. I mean, we're a bit lucky we found South Africa, but oh, tremendous results. And we're going to win the next one too. It's going to be great.
13: So after the game, in a post-match huddle, Jesse Marsh was calling his players Canadian heroes, and afterwards you could hear just how happy he was that his team had made it to the round of 16.
14: This was a massive opportunity and wanted to seize it. And it took us 92 minutes, but that's what they did. They stayed totally focused, full discipline and concentration on exactly what the opponent was and what we wanted to be. And in the end, we felt like we could wear them down over time, and it took 92 minutes, but we got there. We can give ourselves a chance, right? We can give ourselves a chance against some big opponents, and that's exactly what our focus is going to be for the next match.
13: So brilliant performance for Jesse Marsh's side, and I'm delighted to be joined by BBC Sport commentator Vicky Sparks and BBC Sport analyst Dion Dublin. Guys, brilliant. Well, wouldn't say it was the best game, maybe, that we've ever seen. Wasn't the showpiece event for a round of 32, but we got a winner, didn't we, in the end?
15: Yeah, I think you could tell at times that this was history for both Canada and South Africa. Neither side had ever got out of the group before the World Cup, and I think at times they played with the weight of that. Canada were the better side, they had the better chances. I mean, how they hadn't scored before that 90-second winner from Stephanie Stachio is partly beyond me and partly not beyond me, because it was down to some brilliant South African last-ditch defending at times. But I think we did see that the weight of expectation playing a part at times, because of course both sides knew that whichever side went through, it would be this extending run in terms of the history that they've made here. But I mean, what a moment for Eustachio, what a moment for Canada, and of course Canada playing for the first time as a co-host nation but outside of Canada at this tournament. There were more Canadian fans inside the stadium than South African fans, although I think there were loads of neutrals as well. We saw so many Mexican fans, yeah, didn't we, who could have had their last 32 game here. But my word, didn't they go wild as that added time winner hit the bottom corner.
16: Yeah, unfortunately, it was a poor game. I hate to say it was really poor. Two sides that were thinking to themselves, right, let's not lose it, rather than let's go and win it. Let's take the game to them. Very nervous. Put their bodies on the line, to be fair, South Africa. Loads of block shots, keepers done well. Williams did really well, made some good saves, but just that quality in the final third was lacking from both sides. And Eustachio there just taking that one chance that they needed to take right in the dying deaths of the game, and he nicks it about 30 seconds to go, and the place went mental, and it's just what the country needed.
13: It felt like it was two fairly evenly matched sides. I know there's a fairly big gulf between them in terms of the world ranking, but it felt like they were two really, really evenly matched sides, and whoever lost this game, and obviously as it's turned out South Africa, will be looking back on that and thinking, oh man, we had an opportunity here.
16: Yeah, a chance that they didn't really take. They didn't really go for it. The energy and quality in the final third was so poor. They're passing to each other when they should be passing in front of their teammate to go onto it. Then all the momentum goes, and that happened time after time. Canada got back in, defended well, and there was no problem at all for their defenders. If you're not going to go for it now, when are you going to go for it?
13: I mean, it was amazing as well for Canada, because this story, this journey that we've been on, we've all been in Canada, and we've seen how they've taken to the sport. Maybe a little bit of a surprise, I'm not sure for you, for me it has been a surprise to see how much they've fallen for the sport, but the performance that they've gotten here and the fact that they are into the round of 16 is a really, really special moment for them.
15: Yeah, and we said it again after the game. This is bigger than just this World Cup for Canada. And I was lucky enough to commentate on the Lionesses winning Euro 2022 in England. And I think it's almost similar for what England and the Lionesses did for women's football in England at that home Euros 4 years ago, was grow the game exponentially. It was such a huge increase in interest, and it changed the face of women's football in England permanently, forever. And Canada know that they have that opportunity here with football. or soccer, of course, as they call it in Canada. You know, it's a country that ice hockey is the sport that's adored. You know, that is the number one sport. And I was so struck by Alphonso Davies, the Canada captain, who made his comeback today from that latest hamstring injury that has been so eagerly awaited by every Canadian fan. But he was in the pre-match press conference yesterday, and he was asked a question about, you know, how positive it was for him to finally be able to potentially get some minutes, having had to watch on the sidelines. And he was speaking about the opener in Toronto, where they played Bosnia and Herzegovina, which I was at, and in the stadium. And he said he had never seen that many Canadian fans at a football match. And he actually had tears in his eyes because of what it meant for the game in Canada. And even though Canada will no longer play any of their games at this World Cup, no matter how far they go, they won't be back in Canada. Had they won the group, of course, this last 32 game for them would have been in Vancouver. And then they potentially could have had a last 16 tie in Vancouver as well. But they come here with not just themselves to play for, not just the fans that have travelled, but knowing that there is a legacy of football in Canada that they are flying the flag for, and it can change the game, and it will change the game in the country. And it is clear that that is such a motivator for them.
16: Yeah, and you know, I'm fortunate enough to know there's two players out here working for TV, Kevin Kilbane and Stevie Caldwell, and they tell me, they know the game very well over here, by the way, in Canada. They know the game very, very well. They say it's in a good place. The academies are coming. They're filtering through good players. This, Dion, is going to send it through the roof, and the game's going to get bigger. So with two players that live in Canada, you know, they've played the game at the highest level, they know football, they say it's in a very good place.
13: And now they've got either the Netherlands or Morocco. It feels as though they're sort of playing with house money because they've had their success. The fact that they're in the round of 32.
16: Tester now, isn't it?
13: Yeah, it is.
16: It gets hots up now.
13: It hots up now, but, you know, if they can get a win, that's amazing. Oh. And if they lose, it's a you know, a really noble defeat. So it's a good place to be at to go into a round of 16.
15: And I do wonder, because I agree with Dion, it wasn't a great game today, although we got a great moment out of it for Stephanie Stachio and Canada. But today, I think they knew there was such an opportunity and they played with that pressure. As you say, Isaac, when they go into the game, whether it's the Netherlands or Morocco, they will not be favourites for that match, and will that see them play with a bit more freedom? The only caveat to that is that I would say they were underdogs against Switzerland, even though they were the home side in that tie, and they were not great. They were not great against Switzerland.
13: Well, the pressure of that, because it was the game in Vancouver and there was so much riding on it.
15: Yeah, that's true. And had they got a point, they would have won the group and they would have stayed in Canada. So you're right. I think it is a different scenario. I think if we just look at where's the game where they were underdogs, did they turn up? No, they didn't against Switzerland. But you're right that the scenario around it, there will be no pressure for Canada. They have made history. They have changed the game in their country. That has already happened. And so, like you say, everything is a free hit now. So we'll see.
16: Yeah, I think what they do have to do, though, Canada, is they have to make sure that they are defensively sound when they are in possession, because if you're playing against Morocco or the Netherlands, they are not going to play the wrong pass in the final third, because they are a lot better side, with all due respect to South Africa, and those chances will not be, they won't be freed up, they'll be taken. So they have to listen to their coach, make sure that their defensive line is in the right position and they don't concede early on against these two.
13: It's fantastic to see. We love, these are the stories we love at a World Cup. Dion, Vicky, really, really appreciate you for joining us outside this stadium. Go and enjoy some of the Los Angeles sun. You guys deserve it after.
16: Oh, you're too kind. You're too kind. Come on, Vic. Let's go have a margarita.
13: Yeah.
16: Come on.
13: Go enjoy yourselves, guys.
17: Yeah, my thanks to BBC Sport commentator Vicky Sparks and former England striker Dion Dublin. If you want more World Cup content from the BBC World Service, please find More Than the Score, which is available wherever you get your podcasts.

0: Hello, welcome to Newsday on the BBC World Service with Rob Young in London and Anne Soy here in Nairobi. Coming up in the next hour.
1: 30 people have been rescued over the weekend in the aftermath of two devastating earthquakes in Venezuela, but tens of thousands remain missing. We'll speak to our reporter who is there.
0: And two antivirals that may be effective in treating the strain of Ebola gripping Eastern Democratic Republic of Congo are starting clinical trials. Could they offer some hope in the fight against the spread? We'll speak to the Director General of the Africa Centres for Disease Control and Prevention.
2: And Isaac Fannin at the World Cup in Los Angeles, where Canada have advanced to the round of 16 for the first time in their history after beating South Africa 1-0, marking the end of the road for Bafana Bafana. We'll have more on that and all the World Cup storylines after the latest World News.
3: BBC News with Roisin Hasty. More international teams have been arriving in Venezuela to join the rescue effort following Wednesday's double earthquake. Tens of thousands of people are still estimated to be missing, but hopes of finding more survivors are fading. Nearly 1,500 have been confirmed dead. Will Grant is in one of the hardest hit areas, Katia Lamar.
4: There are so many thousands of families in Katia Lamar now homeless that they've set up a temporary camp in the local baseball stadium. The only thing to protect them from the elements are donated nylon tents or makeshift shelters they've put together with blankets and sheets. The youngest resident of this tent city is Aiden, a one-month-old baby. The size of the rebuilding Katia Lamar is so vast that in all probability, Aiden will be a toddler before he's back living in permanent accommodation once again.
3: There's also growing anger with the Venezuelan government as residents say there isn't enough support. Earlier, their interim president, Delcy Rodriguez, said progress had been made towards restoring key services.
5: We have already restored about 75% of electricity service. Teams are continuing to work towards full restoration of electrical services as well as water services. And the transit and circulation in roadways are about 90% restored, which is very important for rescue operations.
3: An American official has said the US and Iran have agreed to halt strikes after a series of clashes around the Strait of Hormuz. They say technical talks on the recent memorandum of understanding are expected to continue. Iran has yet to confirm this. Yoran Nell reports from Jerusalem.
6: The renewed fighting was triggered by efforts to reopen the Strait of Hormuz, with differing interpretations of the memorandum of understanding to end the war. Now a US official says that both sides will stand down for now, allowing vessels to move freely. Unconfirmed reports say technical talks are due to continue in Qatar on Tuesday. The latest exchanges of fire in the Gulf began after Iran attacked a cargo vessel last Thursday. President Trump threatened that Iran would cease to exist if it didn't honour the interim agreement.
3: Pakistan says it's carried out airstrikes and ground assaults on Islamist militant targets across the Afghan border. The Paktia, Paktika and Kunar provinces were reportedly hit. The Taliban authorities in Afghanistan also said dozens of civilians have been killed or wounded. The strikes follow an Islamist group attack on a Pakistani paramilitary camp in Karachi. Australia and Vanuatu have signed a sweeping economic and security agreement that bars any foreign military base on the Pacific Island nation. The Australian Prime Minister said the agreement ensured the Vanuatu territory would remain free from militarisation. BBC News. President Putin has acknowledged that Russia is suffering fuel shortages as a result of Ukrainian attacks on energy infrastructure, but said the situation was not critical. Mr. Putin said the main task was to increase air defences and ensure fuel supplies, especially to Crimea. A fossil which has been ignored for 40 years has turned out to be the first dinosaur bone ever found in Antarctica. It's now been identified as a tailbone of the largest dinosaurs ever to roam the Earth, a titanosaur. Rebecca Morell reports.
7: The 10-centimetre-wide fossil was unearthed during an expedition to James Ross Island 4 decades ago. Its discovery was recorded in a field notebook with a tiny sketch of the fossil and a note saying, "Vertebra from a large reptile." But that was as far

0: as the identification went, until the fossil was spotted amongst the thousands of specimens stored at the British Antarctic Survey. Its distinctive shape revealed it was part of the tail of a titanosaur, the largest dinosaurs ever to roam the Earth. It dates to 82 million years ago, when Antarctica was very different to how it is today.
1: The world's most powerful particle accelerator, the Large Hadron Collider, is shutting down for a four-year upgrade. The circular tunnel under the French-Swiss border used atom collision to find the Higgs boson, a particle that could act as a portal between known particles and dark matter. Scientists hope intensifying the machine's ability to accelerate and smash particles will provide 100 times more data to hunt for dark matter. One of the most famous names in global fitness, Les Mills, has died aged 91. He competed in the shot put and discus for New Zealand at four Olympic Games. He's also known for lending his name to a fitness brand that developed group workouts set to music such as Body Pump and Body Combat. With his wife, he opened his first gym in the city in 1968. BBC News.
2: Thank you for those updates. Hello and welcome to Newsday on the BBC World Service. We're live in London with Rob Young, Nairobi with me and Soy, and Los Angeles at the World Cup with Isaac Fennin.
3: Yeah, coming up, we're going to hear about a rescue effort in Venezuela, also research into potential treatments for the Bundibugyo strain of Ebola, responsible for the ongoing outbreak in the Democratic Republic of Congo.
2: And we'll head to Los Angeles, where Canada has made history and they're through to the round of 16 for the first time.
3: Do send us your messages, your thoughts on all of our stories. Welcome, of course. Plus 44 77 86 20 50 85.
2: First to Venezuela. 33 people have been pulled alive from debris in Venezuela over the weekend, according to the interim president, Delcy Rodriguez. But with tens of thousands still missing following last week's twin earthquakes, families have accused her government of not doing enough to coordinate response efforts. Hopes of finding survivors are slowly fading, even as international rescue teams arrive to help. Aid agencies say that the first 48 to 72 hours after a disaster are crucial for finding people alive. The Venezuelan authorities say that more than 1,450 people have been killed in that disaster that saw hundreds of buildings flattened. The BBC's Mundo Norberto Paredes has returned to the capital from La Guaira, the worst-affected state, and the place of his birth. He told me what he saw back in La Guaira.
4: Right now, I am in Caracas, but I have visiting hardest hit areas like La Guaira. The northern suburbs of Caracas have been badly hit as well. And I think the worst hit place is to the west of the La Guaira state, which most of the buildings have collapsed. Dozens of buildings have collapsed.
2: What is going on in terms of rescue and perhaps recovery?
4: So there's some aid reaching certain areas, but in others there is a growing sense of abandonment. People say that the help is either too slow or is simply not arriving. There is more and more frustration from the population in La Guaira. People are now blaming the government for what they see as a delayed response.
2: There were international groups that had announced they would be coming to help. There are U.S. forces, U.S. military, people who are coming in as well. How is that going in terms of the kind of support Venezuela is receiving from the international community?
4: Well, you have teams here from Mexico, from Qatar, from the UK, from the US, and they have now arrived. But the level of destruction is truly unimaginable here. Like, nothing really prepares you for what you're about to see when you enter the zone, La Guaira. And people feel that the help hasn't been quick enough. People are losing hope, and most people I spoken to, they just ask for more and more help because they want to speak to the media and send a message to the outside world that the situation here is extremely dire and that Venezuela urgently needs assistance.
2: There are tens of thousands of people missing. Have you met some of their family? What do they say?
4: Yes, I've been today actually to this complex that had five buildings in La Guaira, and all these buildings just collapsed. And you know, there are no rescuers there. I mean, it's just a civil society who has gathered, and they're working with their bare hands to remove the rubble. So that's why they think that the government and the government hasn't been quick enough in the response, and the international aid is just, the level of destruction is huge, and there are places that haven't even been searched because there are some streets that you can even enter because of the rubble. The streets are blocked, and people know that there are still people trapped there.
2: Tell us about the level of coordination of these efforts on the ground. The government is being criticized, but is there any form of coordination even with the international teams that are coming in? Do families know where to go to report those who are missing?
4: Not really. I've been visiting hospitals, and you know, like, people go desperately to hospitals trying to look for their loved ones, and the staff can't even say where, like, who the people there in the hospital are sometimes. So they have put some lists outside of the hospitals, the main hospitals in La Guaira, where people look for their relatives' names. But there is a lack of information. There is a lack of coordination as well. I think the more organized groups are the international teams. I've seen the Mexican and the Salvadorian teams, who are very organized. They go to one place, they bring equipment, they search for survivors. But the thing is that I feel that they don't spend enough time in some areas, talking to some people in La Guaira. And you have all the civil society, Venezuelan people who have come from all parts of Venezuela to help from states that are very far away, like 300 kilometers, and they've taken days to come here. There are people that are helping, you know, like, I went to a place where I was asking for what's the name of this building. No one could tell me because no one knew anyone there. Their relatives, you know, they were very old people who couldn't help. So it was other Venezuelans who were helping them find their relatives in the rubble.
2: It must be very difficult, even for you in your country, covering such a story.
4: People used to go on holidays, people from Caracas, the capital, people from all over the country. It's a very sunny place. It's a place where, it's the Caribbean Sea is there. People have had second homes there. So it was, La Guaira has always been a popular holiday destination for Venezuelans. And now it looks more like a war zone.
2: Norberto Parades there from BBC Mundo speaking to me from the capital, Caracas, after he had returned there from La Guaira, which is the worst affected state. And later in the program, we'll be hearing from one of the aid agencies that's already on the ground in Venezuela to help the Samaritan's Purse. And you have been sending your messages on this story. Deluxe Van Bulle in Monrovia, Liberia, says that it saddens me to hear the number of people who've lost their lives in the devastating earthquake in Venezuela. What is more touching is the resilient efforts of locals helping in the rescue efforts. He says, you people are the true heroes. And Maria Bill Majok in Juba, South Sudan, says, my sincere condolences to the people of Venezuela for such a horrible loss. It's a natural disaster that no one could avoid.
3: You're listening to Newsday on the BBC World Service. Anne is in Nairobi. I, Rob, am in London. And Isaac is in Los Angeles, where Canada have made history at the World Cup.
5: Yeah, Rob, South Africa. They played South Africa in the round of 32 match and got a 1-0 win. Stefan Ekstakio scoring in the 92nd minute. It was a match between two teams who were pretty evenly matched, to be fair. They fought it out. It wasn't a high quality game, and I think whoever lost this game was going to look back on it and be like, oh, we had an opportunity here. For South Africa, unfortunately for them, it was them. But it now brings questions onto South Africa's manager Hugo Bruce, who has frankly changed football in South Africa. He led them 2 years ago to a third place finish at the African Cup of Nations. Now he's led them to their first ever knockout game at a World Cup, and there are now questions around his future, but he says that he's not going to be rushed into a decision.
6: I think first of all, it's not clever to take decisions when you are disappointed, so I will not do it either. At the other side, I think we have to be honest that today we lost the game because there was a lack of power and speed in our team when I compared that with our opponent. So, okay, we are disappointed, but we wanted to win, and it would be really a little miracle if we should have been in the third round. But we don't have to be too much disappointed again. What we did was good, and I'm very happy and very proud of my team.
3: He said what they did was good, Isaac, so can this be regarded then as a successful performance?
5: On paper, Rob, you could say it is a successful performance. South Africa had played at four World Cups, and this was the first time they'd gotten out of the group stage. So on paper, surely, definitely, a good performance for the South Africa team. The problem, though, is they played a Canada team that were eminently beatable, a team that would have been, you know, feeling the effects of losing what was the most important game in their history last week to Switzerland, which meant that they had to play a World Cup game in Los Angeles. So they were there for the taking. And the way in which South Africa lost that match as well, that 92nd minute winner, it will just be one of those things that I'm sure Hugo Bruce is, as he lays his head on his pillow tonight, thinking, oh, we really missed out on an opportunity here. And I'm sure it'll be the same for many of the fans who watched it alongside the BBC's Nomsa Maseko. She's been speaking to a few of them in Johannesburg.
7: I feel like agonizing pain towards me right now. I watched this whole match, and South Africa had it. Like, let me just say, they rightfully should have won that. They rightfully should have made it to the round of 16. I don't know how they flopped that. I genuinely don't know why they are out, and it really brings some like sad pain to my heart. Like, I can't even lie. It's so depressing that like all these people came out here and like just watched him lose. But nevertheless, they played really well. And all I got to say is, I still feel in my heart they should have made it through, and we shouldn't be down about it because they tried their hardest.
8: I'm still proud of the boys. Like, yes, they did well. Yes. Despite them not winning, I think they represented the country well.
9: Yes.
8: We didn't think they'd make it, but they made it further than we expected.
9: Yes.
8: So we're disappointed in the game, but overall we're proud of the boys.
10: I'm very proud of the guys. They played absolutely amazing soccer. And yes, they lost it in the last few seconds of it, but it's okay because it brought the country together like never before. I think we've been united. It was a long time since we've been this united, so we're very proud of the boys. And yeah, man, well done, guys. Even though you're coming home to a country that's
8: we'll come get you
10: super
8: from the airport.
10: Proud. Yeah. Super, super duper proud of you.
11: I don't even know what to say. You know, one is sad, but we must give it to the boys. They played very well. I mean, like, this is the best Bafana Bafana that one has seen post the Mark Fish Bafana Bafana. So, I mean, like, we must give it to Hugo Bruce. We must give it to the boys. They fought to the last second on the field. So we are sad that they lost, but we are happy. I mean, like, the whole world knows who are the Bafana Bafanas. So, yeah, we are sad, but we are happy that we are fit for big stages like the FIFA World Cup.
5: Yeah, really, really interesting array of voices there in Johannesburg. Remember this Bafana Bafana team? Many of them play in the South African Premier League. So Hugo Bruce has done an amazing job to get this team this far. So, yeah, it'll be really interesting to see how they grow going forward from this experience.
3: Yeah, and so we've got Canada through. Do you think we could see the US and Mexico, the other co-hosts, get through as well?
5: Absolutely. I think the United States will definitely feel that they can get through in going forward. They obviously lost their match to Turkey, and Mexico have a huge, huge game at home as well. So I think both of those teams can definitely, you know, believe that they've got a great shot of getting through to the next phases. And I think for the World Cup, I think it's actually quite important that the hosts do go through to the knockout round. So it will be interesting to see. As for the African teams, of course, we had 9 teams qualify for the round of 32. That's down to 8. We're going to actually be talking about those teams a little bit later on with the former Nigeria captain, William Troostekong. And as ever, you can listen to the More Than Score podcast wherever you get your podcasts for more World Cup content.
3: And good it is too. I recommend it. Isaac, thank you. Talk to you again a bit later on. Let's head to Singapore now. Speak to our business presenter, Suranjana Tiwari, about South Korea unveiling 3 major projects to try to fuel its next phase of growth. And perhaps no surprises, it is about what, Suranjana?
9: It's about chips. President Lee is currently actually making a televised announcement alongside the leaders of Samsung Electronics and SK Hynix, which, of course, are 2 of the world's largest memory chip companies, and they make chips for data centers. So this plan is a way for these companies and the government to invest in essentially AI infrastructure, semiconductors, physical AI, and AI data centers, mega projects. And the aim is to basically meet the demand. South Korea is betting on the AI demand continuing, that the boom will continue as well. And as a result, it is launching these major mega projects. And it has said that it's expecting investments of about 800 trillion won. And some early calculations have put that at about 1.6 trillion US dollars over the next 10 years.
3: That's a colossal sum of money, isn't it? It's a massive bet on artificial intelligence as well. Is there criticism of this? Is it controversial?
9: It is. There's already been criticism of this plan and the details that we knew about before this televised announcement, especially from opposition politicians who have sharply criticised it, saying that the proposal is actually politically motivated, giving the president's 85% of the president's voters in the region that backed him the priority when it comes to building this AI infrastructure. Now, remember, chip factories, firstly, take years to build, and anything to do with AI, it's the same with data centers as well. But what this essentially does is it builds an entire economy, builds up an entire economy, and builds an industrial ecosystem. So it provides things like jobs, but then also it gives business to power companies, to water companies, land is involved, and eventually when these factories are up and running, it could also be a huge job creator.
3: Suranjana Tiwari, certainly one to watch. Thanks very much indeed.
2: Now, a clinical trial of 2 antivirals that may be effective in treating Ebola Budibunjo is expected to start in the Democratic Republic of Congo soon. The Ebola outbreak in the DRC has continued to grow, with more than 1,000 confirmed cases reported as healthcare workers face challenges in conflict-affected areas. The outbreak is caused by the Budibunjo strain of the virus, which has no approved treatment or vaccine. Joining us now from Hamburg is Dr. Jean Kasser, the head of the Africa Centers for Disease Control and Prevention. Welcome to the program. Tell us about these new treatments that are being trialed.
12: Yes, thank you so much. We have a protocol, a new treatment protocol under the project we call the Partners. It means Platform Adaptive Randomized Trial for New and Repurposed Filovirus Treatment. It's a verbative acronym, but Partners, this is what we have to keep. We are testing a combination of 3 drugs, Remdesivir, MBP 134, and another one called Inmazeb. We are thinking to start this trial this week, But we have some funding gap, and we are trying to see, and this is why I'm also in Germany, to try to see how we can fill this gap.
2: Right, so it's dependent on having funding, but all factors held constant, assuming you get that funding, when is it likely that any treatment or vaccine for this particular strain of Ebola could be available?
12: If we get money, we are expecting in the next 6 months to have the full result of this trial and to have a vaccine and also a treatment.
2: Right. And give us a sense of how the response is going on the ground in the absence of these therapeutics and vaccines.
12: Yes, we need to know that it's still a major challenge. But let me build on what is positive. We already have under 63 recoveries, even more, because what I'm giving you is from yesterday. But currently we have more than 1,200 confirmed cases with 323 deaths. It means the case fatality rate is increasing. Now we have around 26.4%. What is also good, we see a good trend, is what we call the contact listed. You know, people must be in the contact list. Now we are reaching around 9,500, but it's still below the level that we want to reach. That could be around 35 to 40,000 people in the contact list. It means we are still facing some major challenges in terms of this outbreak, and we need to stop that because we have also these people living in the camps where we don't have access, and that is a major source of infection.
2: What is happening in the camps? I visited one of them and they were very worried about Ebola getting there, given that they live in cramped spaces and because of budget cuts, they have, you know, very little access to the bare essentials, including sanitation.
12: I have to say, for some days, I start to say that this one is not just a health crisis. It's also a humanitarian crisis. This is why I started to, based on the discussion that we have with DRC and the number of partners, we are moving from 581 million to 1.4 billion, mostly to address the issue of the humanitarian settings. We have more than 1,150,000 people living in these camps without access to basic services, but also without access to health workers and to services. It means when there is someone who is positive in this camp, we have no idea on the contact. Knowing the promiscuity in this camp, we can't, if we stop, we don't stop that now, we can't predict what would be the next phase of this outbreak. Then it's critical for us to have access to these people.
2: Very briefly, Dr. Kaseya, as we come to the end of this part of the program, just give us a sense of the access levels you have now. The last time you spoke to us on this program, you said that you needed access to areas that are also controlled by rebels. Has anything changed?
12: We are moving. Now the epicenters are really identified, clearly identified. It's Beni Butembo, where the government has control. It's Ituri, where the government has control. We are discussing with the Minister of Health how to visit quickly Beni Butembo while we have control in Ituri. Regarding Goma and South Kivu, the current data that we have, we see a kind of improvement, and I think we need to continue to watch that.
2: Many thanks for all those updates. Dr. Jean Kaseya, the head of the Africa Centers for Disease Control and Prevention, speaking to us from Hamburg. You're with Newsday from the BBC World Service. There's more to come.
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0: Hello, welcome to Newsday on the BBC World Service with Rob Young in London and Anne Soy in Nairobi.
1: It's a race against time to find survivors days after the devastating twin earthquakes in Venezuela.
0: And thousands of African migrants crumble to leave South Africa ahead of a deadline sent by anti-migrant groups.
1: And at the World Cup, Canada book a spot in the round of 16. Isaac Fannin is in LA. You'll have all the latest on that game.
2: BBC News with Roisin Hasty. More international teams have been arriving in Venezuela to join the rescue effort following Wednesday's double earthquake. Tens of thousands of people remain missing while hopes of finding survivors fade. Nearly 1,500 have been confirmed dead. An American official has said the US and Iran have agreed to stand down after a series of clashes around the Strait of Hormuz. He said technical talks on the recent memorandum of understanding were expected to continue. This hasn't been confirmed by the Iranians. Pakistan has carried out airstrikes and ground assaults on Islamist militant targets across the Afghan border. The Pakistani Information Minister said the provinces of Paktika and Kunar were hit. Australia and Vanuatu have signed a sweeping economic and security agreement. It bars any foreign military base on the Pacific Island nation. In exchange, Australia will provide greater economic support. Vanuatu is at the centre of strategic rivalry between China and US allies in the South Pacific. President Putin has acknowledged Russia is suffering fuel shortages after Ukrainian attacks on energy infrastructure, but said the situation was not critical. He added the main task was to increase air defences. The world's most powerful particle accelerator, the Large Hadron Collider, is shutting down for a four-year upgrade. Scientists hope that boosting the machine's ability to accelerate and smash particles will provide 100 times more data to hunt for dark matter. A fossil which has been ignored for 40 years has turned out to be the first dinosaur bone ever found in Antarctica. And co-hosts Canada have defeated South Africa 1-0 in the first match of the knockout stage of the World Cup. The midfielder Stefano Stacchio scored Canada's only goal minutes before the final whistle. BBC News.
0: Thank you for that summary. Hello and welcome to Newsday on the BBC World Service. We are live in Nairobi with me, Anne Soy, and in London with Rob Young.
1: Over the next half an hour, we'll hear about efforts to rescue survivors from the debris of collapsed buildings in Venezuela. We'll speak to our correspondent there and also hear from Samaritan's Purse, one of the aid agencies in Venezuela, offering support.
0: And we'll head to South Africa, where thousands of migrants are seeking to leave ahead of a deadline that was set by anti-migrant protest groups.
1: And at the World Cup, South Africa are out. Canada make history not only by being the first host nation to play a game on foreign soil, but also to get through to the round of 16. Now, your thoughts on that and all of our stories welcome, of course. Do send them to +44 77 86 20 50 85.
0: More international teams are arriving in Venezuela to join the rescue efforts following Wednesday's double earthquake. Tens of thousands of people are still estimated to be missing, but hopes of finding more survivors are fading. Nearly 1,500 have been confirmed dead so far. The main morgue in Caracas has been overwhelmed. There is growing anger with the Venezuelan government, with residents saying that it isn't doing enough to help them. Here's our correspondent, Ola Guerin, in one of the worst-hit cities, Catia-la-Mar.
3: On top of this mound of rubble, there are some more residents from the area. One man has located the body of his father beneath all of that crushed wreckage, but he has no way, nothing except his own hands, to try to recover the body. What's really striking here is not just the scale of the destruction, but the complete lack of any large-scale, organised official assistance. There's no sign of the state here. People tell us they've gone through the pain of losing their loved ones and now they have to try to rescue them themselves.
0: That was Ola Guerin, our correspondent in Catia-la-Mar. And among the international groups arriving is Samaritan's Purse, an evangelical Christian humanitarian aid organization. I've been speaking to their spokesperson on the ground, Peter Holds.
4: I was able to arrive to La Guaira, And on our assessments, we drove into the heart of the disaster. Just an incredible amount of buildings that have collapsed and fallen over. Homes and buildings without, you know, walls on them anymore. Many people are out here, you know, sleeping on the streets and in shelters that are being erected around the town. A significant disaster. People are coming in to try to help. You'll see lines on the highways as you're coming into the area, of just people with mattresses and you know, whatever they can do to help in their vehicles. So certainly a lot of devastation. And we're really, really excited to be here to set up this emergency field hospital to help the people.
0: Tell us about that hospital. When and how soon will it be up and running, and how do you plan to do this?
4: Yeah, so our 767 landed yesterday, and on it was our emergency field hospital. We have been working from the sun up to well past the sun down on constructing this field hospital, just working as hard as we can to get it up and running. We intend to work through the day tomorrow, and we plan to open the hospital soon to start receiving patients. We're in good coordination with the local hospital here. They've been very good to us, and yeah, we're just we're looking forward to opening and serving the people here.
0: What is the state of healthcare provision there? Because we understand that some hospitals were also affected by the earthquake.
4: Yes, from what I can tell, the hospitals were affected from the earthquake. Some in town are not functioning. Others are working at a lower capacity than they were able to before the earthquake. So there is a significant need, not only here for the emergent healthcare needs from the earthquake, but also there's going to be a long process here of getting the health system, you know, back online through the recovery phase of this disaster.
0: How long then do you intend to stay on the ground?
4: Yeah, so we intend to stay on the ground for approximately 60 days. This this varies, really, just based off of how the recovery phase of the disaster goes, and really to the needs of what the population has here. But everything that we're going to do with this field hospital is going to support the long-term recovery of this area, because we like to bring in staff with us from the local healthcare system to come alongside us in the coming weeks. We want to build this field hospital to alleviate their burden, obviously. But in the coming weeks, as things start to normalize here, they'll come work with us in this hospital. And then we actually give this hospital to them to run, because their hospitals are damaged. And it's a gift to them to keep after we leave to help through the recovery phase.
0: A much needed gift indeed. And give us a sense of the, you know, how big this hospital is going to be, because I imagine the scale of the need on the ground is enormous, especially at this point in time.
4: Yeah, the scale of the need is very large here, and we are deploying our largest field hospital to this disaster. So we can provide about 30 surgeries a day out of our field hospital. We have intensive care units. We have a fully functioning ER, and we have lots of ward beds for people to stay in as well. And so our ER will be very busy. Our surgeons will be very busy here. Our field hospital will take up an entire baseball field is where we're setting up. So it's quite large.
0: What challenges do you anticipate?
4: You know, every disaster is different, and certainly challenges arise. But I can say that we've had a warm reception here, and people are in support of us. And they're very excited to see this field hospital come online. You know, there's always the standard things that come up in every response, but we are ready to take on any challenge to support these people. I really feel like this is needed, and we have the support of those interested.
0: Peter Holes, their spokesperson of Samaritan's Purse, an evangelical Christian humanitarian aid organization that's setting up that field hospital in Caracas.
1: Let's head to South Africa now, where an unofficial deadline put in place by some anti-migrant groups looms for undocumented migrant workers to return home to their home countries. This has created anxiety among many communities. Many people from other African nations are worried they could be targeted. Some countries, including Nigeria, Ghana and Malawi, have organised voluntary repatriations. Meanwhile, those that are seeking asylum in South Africa for fear of political persecution in their home countries have nowhere to return to. Jean, who is from Burundi, has lived in South Africa for 9 years. She's currently in the process of seeking asylum, and she says she was attacked by an angry mob in April and now says she's worried about her and her children's safety. She sent Newsday this voice note.
5: I'm an asylum seeker. I'm a refugee. I ran away from my country because of issue of politics. So I am also a street vendor. I was attacked on April this year. A group of people came to me, starting swearing at me, calling me names, that I'm a foreigner, I'm a kwere-kwere, I have to go back where I came from. They destroy my stuff, everything, and also starting beating me in front of my kids. I got injury on my head and also on my face. So I was shocked because people, they just come from nowhere, starting fighting you. You didn't do anything wrong, but they are telling you that you are an immigrant. So I was very, very angry and shocked. So now I'm worried about this deadline, 30th June. We don't know what to do. I don't know where to go with my kids. I am very, very worried about this date. We don't know what is going to happen to us. I am worried. I am scared. I don't know what to do. I don't know where to go. As a refugee, I have the right to work. And my kids also have the right to study. But my kids, they are not going to school because of issue of papers. We are not working. We have to pay rent. So now we are so confused. We don't know what to do. We don't know how we're going to feed our kids.
1: Well, thanks to Jean for sending us that voice note. We can speak now to Stephanie de Souder Darbendi, who's an immigration and citizenship law specialist, also serves as an independent member of the Immigration Advisory Board appointed by South Africa's Minister of Home Affairs. Welcome to the programme. Can we talk about Jean first of all there? Scared, worried, not just for her, but also for her children. What should she do?
6: It's very unfortunate that she has to go through that, and it's sad and it's concerning, and I don't blame her for being scared. It sounds as though she has official refugee status, and not simply that she's, you know, in process pending. And of course, if she does, like anyone else that is documented, you have a right to be here, you have a right to stay here. The permits are valid for specific periods, and no civil society group can ask you for proof of your status or tell you to leave the country.
1: But they are doing that, aren't they?
6: They are doing that.
1: And in Jean's case, attempting to beat her up in the street.
6: And that's unfortunate, and I hope she reported the incident. The point is that inciting violence and breaking the law, these people need to be held accountable. And I don't know if she did report the incident, but if not, she should. She has the right to be protected from people like that. Everyone has the constitutional right to protest peacefully, but when it becomes violent, law enforcement needs to step in and hold those people accountable regardless of nationality.
1: What do you make of the response from the authorities? And you advise the authorities on this. This deadline of the 30th of June is floating around, and people are adhering to it, even though it is not an official deadline.
6: Correct. People are adhering to it. It's symbolic rather than a legal deadline. And I've seen fake posters, posters that have already been declared fake by the police station and Department of Home Affairs, where they've used the coat of arms saying that, you know, people, foreigners need to leave by 30th of June. And it's now moved from not just undocumented foreigners, but just foreigners in general. And I've always said this, that I don't think our government or law enforcement is doing enough. You see them marching along with the protesters. And again, there's absolutely nothing wrong with a peaceful protest. But the minute they start inciting violence or become violent, they need to be held accountable. And unfortunately, that's not what we're seeing. And that's why foreigners are scared and are afraid to send their children to school or go to work, because we're not seeing these people being held accountable, unfortunately.
1: The government continues to say that there is not a xenophobic climate in the country. We had Cyril Ramaphosa just a few days ago saying South Africans are peaceful, not xenophobic. How would you describe the mood in the country?
6: Well, I don't think that South Africans in general are xenophobic. I think that we're a country under pressure. People are frustrated by government failures. There are concerns of high unemployment, crime, public pressure, and those are real and valid concerns. But unfortunately, we've sidetracked. People blame what they see in their communities, and unfortunately, foreigners become the scapegoat. And this is what's happening at the moment. But in general, I don't think South Africans in general are xenophobic.
1: And when there is an impact on jobs and on housing, which, as you say, are legitimate concerns, have the authorities failed to address those in a meaningful way, which means it is people who are, in some cases, in the country legally, but yes, in other cases, illegally, who are being blamed?
6: So government can't ignore these concerns. Housing, unemployment, and public...
1: You say they can't, but have they ignored them?
6: Well, I think that they have. I think that they're not doing enough. I think that they've acknowledged that these are problems and that these are real issues, but I don't think that they're doing enough. We haven't seen real practical actions and solutions being put in place by government. We've seen the addresses by the president, by the Minister of Home Affairs, and they're all saying exactly the right thing, but there isn't follow through. And this is why people have lost faith in government, and this is why people think that they need to take the law into their own hands, and why they're doing what they're doing at the moment.
1: Yeah, we've had the Minister of Home Affairs on social media recently say no person forfeits their right to life, dignity, or their status as a human being because they are alleged to have violated the law. Would you like to see more of these vigilantes being arrested and tried?
6: I think they should be. It's not an issue of whether I like it or not. And I think that, to be honest, I think that I don't understand why they've been so slow at arresting these people. The leader of March and March, for example, a case I think was opened against her in January. A file was opened. She presented herself to the police and nothing's happened since then. Why? Why has nothing happened?
1: Thank you very much indeed. Stephanie de Souder Durbanie there, who is an immigration and citizenship law specialist in South Africa.
0: Let's now return to LA, where the World Cup is in the round of 32. Isaac Fennin is standing by for the updates.
7: Yeah, it's an exceedingly good time for African countries. It hasn't been a good day for African countries because South Africa were knocked out by Canada. But overall, the round of 32 will see excellent participation by African teams. 9 African countries made it to the round of 32. And you'll remember at the beginning of the competition, the 10 African countries got together and put out a statement criticising some alleged comments from the head of European football's governing football. He said some of the games would be uninteresting because of the expansion. And I caught up with African football journalist Osasu Obiyuwana and the former Nigeria captain William Troostekong, and started by asking Williams for his reflections on South Africa's performance against Canada.
8: In my opinion, I thought that they started the game off well. I thought that they were a bit tentative and a little bit too pessimistic to allow Canada to get back into the game. And afterwards I think they'll be looking back probably with some sense of regret, because even though they've had an amazing World Cup run and made history for South Africa after such a difficult start, I don't think they would have felt like they really went out in the last game with all guns blazing and given themselves a best chance to qualify, just because I felt like they were just a little bit too hesitant, didn't get the ball into the final third enough. And also the substitutions in the second half, I don't think helped them to try and win the game in regular time.
7: Yeah, I mean, it was interesting the way in which they went. And as Will was saying there, they'll be very disappointed, and I imagine that's the feeling that Hugo Bruce had in the presser, right?
9: Well, Hugo Bruce has been saying for the last 4 years that South African players are technically good, but they lack the physique and they lack the power to compete, and that they needed to work seriously on those things. And he made it quite clear that that was the difference between the Canadians today and his side. The Canadians were stronger, they were more driven, and that enabled them to keep on going and going until they got the winner at the death. And he is saying that people in South Africa, within the South African football community, have not really been taking his advice on this issue seriously. And he is hoping that going forward, they will do that.
7: I want to talk generally now about African football, because I know we've got one blemish already, but nine African teams at this World Cup. Osasu, is a really, really amazing feat for the continent, isn't it, to see this many teams make it out of the group phase?
9: Well, not really, I'm afraid, because this is a 48-team World Cup. It's not a 32-team World Cup. So, basically, we are now getting to the real end of the World Cup, the business end of the World Cup. And for me, I don't believe in this, oh, this is an African team, they've done so well to get this far. No, it's about excellence, it is about performance, it is about winning. It is not about saying, oh, we have tried. I mean, I've covered African football for 35 years. I've seen Cameroon in 1990. Oh, they did well. In 1994, when Nigeria lost to Italy in Foxborough, which I had to go to watch Ghana, England a few days ago. Oh, Nigeria did well. When Senegal got to the quarterfinals in 2002, the same. The same for Ghana in 2010. No. What matters is winning. What matters is excellence. And what we want to see from African teams at the World Cup is going all the way, not just qualifying for one stage. No, that's not good enough for me.
7: What do you say to that, Will?
8: I'm not sure if I 100% agree with that, simply because for me, the showings that we have seen from the African teams at the World Cup, including debutants, has been commendable. I think for South Africa, how they started the tournament to where they got now has been commendable. I don't think that they've given the best showing in the last game, but they for them still to reach the knockout phases has been good. But I can understand it's easier, the format that has been given now, but still for 8 out of the 10 teams that entered the tournament from Africa to still be in it, and 9 out of 10 out of the group stage, I think is a positive step. And I think all the games that we have seen have reflected also, whether it's been in the performances or the scorelines, that the teams are competitive, more competitive than they have been over the previous editions.
7: And at the start of the tournament, we saw the African teams justifying their place here, because obviously with this 48 teams means more teams at the competition. So it's like Will says, it surely is a step in the right direction that they have actually proven that they belong here.
9: Well, I haven't changed my opinion regarding the size of the World Cup. I think that having 48 teams is too much. It complicates the qualification process. 32 has been the ideal size for me. My issue was that within the 32, Africa wasn't being given enough spaces within that 32, and they should have been given more. So the only way they could have given Africa more within the political, you know, comings and goings in world football was to increase the size and then say, okay, well, now we can give Africa some more spots. Yes, for me in this World Cup so far, the best team has been Cape Verde, the debutant, because to play against two former world champions and be able to come out standing as a debutant from a country of 500,000 people, that is an incredible performance. And so if they do not go beyond the round of 32 when they have to play against the best player in the world and the world champions, I will not have anything negative to say about Cape Verde. But I would just say I hope they give it their best, because football is a game, you know, the ball is round, the field is green, it's 11 against 11. And on any given day, any team can be beaten. After all, Argentina lost to Saudi Arabia at the last World Cup in Qatar. So why not Cape Verde if they go for it?
10: Yeah, I mean, we've seen the amazing story of Cape Verde, and you know they're playing Argentina on Friday, and they still haven't lost a game at this competition. So they've got as good a chance as any, don't they?
8: I mean, I'm also a realistic person. I'm very positive for the continent. But playing against Argentina and the showing that we have seen so far from them, it's going to be a really difficult game. But still, for Cape Verde to be there and to give it a shot, we never know what's going to happen. I think for us to really measure the success of the African teams at the tournament, we're talking a little bit too early. I think once we get past the next knockout, the first knockout round, we can give a real credible score of how many teams have managed to proceed from there. But from now, I think it has been positive. Cape Verde, I would say, have of course a chance, but it's going to be very minimal the way that Messi is playing, the way that Argentina is playing for Messi. But that's also a big step. I don't think Cape Verde would necessarily represent us as the best team on the continent as it stands, if we look at the other teams that are on show still. But Argentina, on the other hand, is the best team of South America or America in general. So I don't think that's a fair matchup to say, okay, this is where Africa is at. However, I do think that it's interesting to see what will happen that day.
10: I mean, I was at the final, the Africa Cup of Nations final between Morocco and Senegal, and those two teams look like teams that could go pretty far, and I think they've both have had different journeys at this World Cup, but Senegal maybe rounding into form, and Morocco, of course, got Netherlands as well. Will, do you think that either of those two sides can go far? Who do you think is best equipped to go far at this tournament?
8: Morocco. Morocco's been, for me, from performances, not just reputation, Morocco has been the best performing team. I'm very excited to see about the playing style, the youth in the team, the coaches, but they've had the proper infrastructure for the last 10 years to produce a team that we see now. We've seen delayed gratification of what they have invested fundamentally in their league, in the national team, organisation, in sports in general. And I think also based on what the experience they would have got in 2022, they've got players there that know how to get far in the tournament. So it's going to be a really interesting game. I think Netherlands is, of course, a very tough match. If it would have been Morocco playing against Canada, I would have counted them into the next round already. But if they want to go further than they did in Qatar, then now against Netherlands will be a great time to show it.
10: And who do you think, Asasu, is the best place to go far?
9: Well, it's difficult to say. William is talking about Morocco and Senegal. I think he is right, but the question is how well will they adapt to the demands of the game they have to play. I think for Morocco they have an advantage that they actually play a lot better against European sides than they do against African sides, and that's because many of the players grew up in Europe, play in Europe, and their mentality in terms of football is essentially European. When they do come to play in Africa and the game is more robust, a bit tougher, they do struggle. So I think it's going to be a good game against Netherlands, and they're in with a decent shot to win. For Senegal, the big question is, can they just settle down now after all the mess, the administrative mess, not paying the coach for months, not giving the players their bonuses? They need to settle down and focus on the football. If they can do that, there are still young players. Yes, players like Kalidou Koulibaly have not been doing well, but you have the player from Tottenham, Sa, who's been on the bench. I think Pap Thiaw needs to have more confidence in the young talent that he has in the Senegal team. He needs to give them a chance, because I think they have the ability to do something for him.
10: Well, it'll be interesting to see who is well placed to go far in this competition. Really, really appreciate you both for joining us. Thank you very much.
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13: It's 1:59. Good morning. I'm Mary Cummings Jordan. 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

0: Bannon in Los Angeles reporting on the World Cup. On Monday, Morocco took on Netherlands in a high-profile World Cup knockout match.
1: And we go to Germany, where extreme heat temperatures are sparking warnings. That and more after the latest bulletin of World News.
2: BBC News with Emily Thomas. More international teams have been arriving in Venezuela to join the rescue effort following Wednesday's double earthquake. Tens of thousands of people are still estimated to be missing, but hopes of finding more survivors are fading. There's growing anger with the Venezuelan government as residents say there isn't enough support. The interim president, Delcy Rodriguez, says progress has been made towards restoring key services.
3: We have already restored about 75% of electricity service. Teams are continuing to work towards full restoration of electrical services as well as water services. And the transit and circulation in roadways are about 90% restored, which is very important for rescue operations.
2: An American official has said the US and Iran have agreed to stop their attacks. The official also said technical talks on the recent memorandum of understanding were expected to continue. Yoland Nell is in Jerusalem.
4: The renewed fighting was triggered by efforts to reopen the Strait of Hormuz, with differing interpretations of the memorandum of understanding to end the war. Now a US official says that both sides will stand down for now, allowing vessels to move freely. The latest exchanges of fire in the Gulf began after Iran attacked a cargo vessel last Thursday. President Trump threatened that Iran would cease to exist if it didn't honour the interim agreement. Over the weekend, the new US-brokered ceasefire between Israel and Lebanon has also looked shaky, as fighting has continued between Israel and Hezbollah, which opposes the agreement. Tehran says the hostilities in Lebanon must stop for a wider ceasefire deal to stick.
2: Pakistan says it has carried out airstrikes and ground assaults on Islamist militant targets across the Afghan border. The strikes come days after an Islamist group attacked a Pakistani paramilitary camp in the southern city of Karachi, killing three troopers. Yama Baritz is in Kabul.
5: The Taliban government says Pakistani warplanes struck several locations in Kunar, Paktia and Paktika provinces overnight, killing and injuring dozens of civilians, including women and children. The war-hit area was Mandikhel in Paktia. A local hospital says it received more than 40 injured patients. Pakistan has confirmed carrying out the strikes, but says they targeted militant camps belonging to Tehrik-e-Taliban of Pakistan, or TTP. Islamabad says 29 militants were killed after intelligence-led ground operations and air strikes in the area.
2: President Putin has acknowledged that Russia is suffering fuel shortages as a result of Ukrainian attacks on energy infrastructure, but said the situation was not critical. Mr. Putin said the main task was to increase air defences and ensure fuel supplies, especially to Crimea. World News from the BBC. Andy Burnham, who's expected to become Britain's new Prime Minister next month, is due to give his first major policy speech since Keir Starmer announced his resignation. He will set out a plan to raise living standards across the UK. Mr. Burnham is also expected to focus on devolution, arguing that more decisions should be made outside London. Australia and Vanuatu have signed a sweeping economic and security agreement that bars any foreign military base on the Pacific Island nation. Vanuatu's Prime Minister, Jotam Napaat, described it as a significant step up in the relationship. Katie Watson reports.
6: This pact, known as the Nakamal Agreement, was meant to have been signed nearly 10 months ago, but Vanuatu's Prime Minister, Jotham Napaat, pulled out of a signing ceremony last September, citing concerns about sovereignty. This agreement is a watered-down version of the original, but it still sets out that critical infrastructure in Vanuatu won't become militarised. In exchange, Australia will provide greater economic support. Effectively, this puts Australia in a strong position as the country's most important security and policing partner. This at a time when concern over China's influence in the Pacific region is growing.
2: The world's most powerful particle accelerator, the Large Hadron Collider, is shutting down for a four-year upgrade. The circular tunnel under the French-Swiss border used atom collision to find the Higgs boson, a particle that could act as a portal between known particles and dark matter.

0: the most famous names in global fitness, Les Mills, has died at the age of 91. He competed in the shot put and discus for New Zealand at 4 Olympic Games. With his wife, he opened his first gym in Auckland, creating a nationwide chain, before lending his name to a fitness brand that developed group workouts set to music, such as Body Pump and Body Combat. BBC News.
1: Thank you for those updates. 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We're live in London with Rob Young and in Nairobi with me, Anne Soy.
2: We'll get the latest from Venezuela shortly, where international teams have joined efforts to rescue people following those two devastating earthquakes last week. We'll hear from our correspondent on the ground.
1: We'll also head to Germany to hear how the country is dealing with extreme temperatures and hear about rebuilding in Gaza.
2: And Isaac Fannin will join us again from the World Cup. He's back in Los Angeles. Watched the first knockout game. He'll give us his report on that. Also looking ahead to some great games later on today. Your thoughts on all of our stories welcome, of course, by text or WhatsApp. Send them to +44 77 86 20 50 85. So the efforts to find people still alive in the rubble of last week's earthquakes in Venezuela continue, with specialist rescue teams from around the world now inside the country. The official death toll stands at 1,400, but tens of thousands of people are still missing. In many cases, collapsed buildings still haven't been searched at all. Two boys were among 33 people rescued alive over the weekend. The coastal town of Catia La Mar was one of the worst affected areas, and our correspondent Will Grant reports from there.
3: When the twin earthquakes struck Venezuela, a small Chinese supermarket in the town of Catia La Mar was full, with the owners, employees, customers and some of their children inside. The building came down in seconds, giving most of them no chance to escape. Since then, their neighbours have worked day and night to find them in the rubble. Using pickaxes and their bare hands, they had some initial success, dragging out the injured owner. But mostly it has just been bodies, including the owner's wife and child. Three victims remain inside.
4: Mi sobrina.
5: Su sobrina. Siento tanto.
4: Gracias.
3: One of them is Rosa Rocha's niece. She was an employee at the supermarket, and Rosa is hopeful they recover her remains to give her a dignified burial. This is nothing compared to what's happened over there, though, says Rosa bluntly, indicating across the highway. Every single building has gone down, entire apartment blocks down. This place has collapsed.
6: This is one of so many examples. Small business, completely collapsed, burnt out, and only now, days after the impact of the twin earthquakes, is any heavy machinery coming to lend a hand. Everything has been done by hand by neighbours.
3: Watching the recovery operation was Simon Odas from Caracas. The last time his cousin was seen was entering this shop. But he simply doesn't know for sure if he's among the victims, and the uncertainty is killing him. It's like you're drowning or you're burning, he says. I wouldn't wish this on my worst enemy. There are no words for it. I feel enormous desperation. At the partially destroyed bus terminal in Catia La Mar, a field hospital has been set up in the car park. Doctors and nurses from all over Venezuela have volunteered to give free treatment to the injured. Maria Carolina Ramon is a medical technology expert who brought in much-needed portable equipment.
6: How big a task is this field hospital facing?
7: It's huge. I have been coming here for the past 3 days. Thank God today the volume decreased, so we don't have as many people as the day yesterday and the day before yesterday. But it was huge. There were a lot of people who were helped, not only in the medical field, but also they provide food and clothes to all the people who lost everything.
3: The hospital was set up by a private clinic in conjunction with the health ministry. The food donation point outside was also private agribusiness working with the state, not traditionally a friendly relationship in Venezuela. But Ms. Ramon says to tackle this tragedy, politics must be put aside.
7: One of the things that characterize most the Venezuelans is that it doesn't matter what party you are from, when hard times comes, everybody got it together. And it doesn't matter if you're wealthy or you are poor, everybody comes together and everybody helps.
6: And these are the hardest of hard times.
7: Yes, it is. The experience that we had the past Wednesday was the longest minute of our life.
3: There are so many thousands of families in Catia La Mar now homeless that they've set up a temporary camp in the local baseball stadium. The only thing to protect them from the elements are donated nylon tents or makeshift shelters they've put together with blankets and sheets. The youngest resident of this tent city is Aiden, a one-month-old baby. Since he came into the world, he has lost his home and is extremely lucky not to have lost his life when the building came down as he was in his parents' arms. The size of the rebuilding Catia La Mar is so vast that in all probability, Aiden will be a toddler before he's back living in permanent accommodation once again.
2: BBC's Will Grant there reporting from Catia La Mar.
1: Let's now head to Los Angeles and join Isaac Fennin, who has been following all the World Cup action. And Mohamed Bah in the Gambia, Isaac, says that South Africa bowed out to the host nation, Canada, in the World Cup round of 32. But their courage, fight and pride will not go unnoticed. A narrow loss, but a performance that made a nation proud. How is it going there?
4: Yeah, I think that is a fair assessment of South Africa's defeat to Canada. They fought really, really hard against Canada, and frankly they were beaten by one moment of quality in the game by Stefan Istakio in the 92nd minute. They had their chances and they kind of limited Canada as well, so it was a bit of an unfortunate defeat for them. I watched the game here at the Los Angeles stadium, but it is Canada who will go through, and the knockout games are, we're into the meat of them, because for the next 5 days we're going to have three matches every day. So in around about 10 hours time, the second round of 32 match will take place. Brazil will take on Japan in Houston, then we'll see Germany play Paraguay in Boston, and then we finish on Monday with a mouth-watering matchup, Morocco taking on the Netherlands. So why don't we speak to a bright light from Morocco. Moroccan journalist Jalal Bounoir joins us from Morocco. Jalal, Morocco have probably been Africa's most entertaining side at this World Cup, and they'll be a little bit disappointed that they've got the Netherlands, because they've already played some of the best teams in this competition already, but they'll go into this game full of hope that they can get a win, won't they?
8: Yeah, thank you so much for having me. It's probably the biggest game of the round of 32. It's the only match between two teams ranked in the FIFA's top 10. That's why it's very difficult. So, you know, the Netherlands are sixth in the world, while Morocco are seventh. So, you know, it's a tough game for Morocco. The Moroccan fans, they know this, because we are facing one of the best sides in this tournament so far, because they play with confidence, they control possession, they are very strong going forward. So that's why we know that it's a very, very tough game. But generally speaking, the two teams, Morocco and Netherlands, they know each other very well, and Moroccan head coach Mohamed Wahbi also knows the Dutch football. He coached, you know, in Belgium for several years, where his teams often played against Dutch clubs and academy sites. So I think this will be a very tactical game. The Netherlands will try to keep the ball and control the tempo and use their technical quality, and Morocco will be happy to stay compact, you know, defend. And we know Mohamed Wahbi, he can read games very, very, very, you know, smartly. So Morocco will try to defend as a team. It's a tough game. Maybe, as I said, it's the one that is gathering two top teams in the ranking of FIFA. But but we do trust, you know, the Moroccan players.
4: And Jalal, I wanted to get your thoughts on this, because I think it feels like a little bit of a derby, because in this Moroccan team there are three players who are Dutch-born players. I remember 4 years ago Morocco took on Spain and it felt like it was a derby match there, but this team, there are players, and you've intimated there that there are players that the coach knows, the Dutch players as well, but there's a very big connection between Morocco and the Netherlands, isn't there?
8: Exactly, that's really true. So many Moroccan players from this team in this competition, this World Cup, were raised in the Netherlands. They play there. We have, for example, Ismail Saibari, our forward, who has scored 3 goals. He is the best. He was named the best player in the Dutch league with PSV, his club, and he's now joining Bayern München, by the way, and also other players like Nosair Mazraoui, who is a pure product, our left back, who is a pure product of Ajax Amsterdam, and he knows the players there, and also other players who were in Netherlands, like, for example, Hakim Ziyech and other players. Even the coach of Netherlands, he knows those players, and he knows the Moroccan players. And don't forget about the number of Moroccans who live in the Netherlands. So this game will be a strong one there. So many Moroccans will be supporting Morocco there in the Netherlands. So it's like a derby. We know each other. And as I told you, Wahbi, when he was the coach of Anderlecht under 21, he used to play a lot with Dutch clubs like PSV, like Feyenoord, like Ajax Amsterdam. He knows them very well. And that's an advantage. But at the same time, it's a tough game for some Moroccan players like Ismail Saibari, like Nosair Mazraoui, and also Salah Ad-Din, who still now plays as a winger for PSV Eindhoven.
4: Yeah, I mean, I believe in the Netherlands last year, it was estimated to be around 430,000 Moroccans who live in the Netherlands. Jalal, really, really great chatting to you, Moroccan journalist Jalal Benoit. I'm very, very much excited for that match. I think it's going to be a fascinating encounter between those two teams. Can Morocco go one better and make it to a final of a World Cup? They've got a tough road ahead of them, though.
1: Tough road ahead indeed. Many thanks, Isaac Fanning. We're looking forward to that and more from the World Cup. For now, let's head to Singapore for some business news. And South Korea is set to unveil 3 major projects to fuel its next phase of growth. Our business presenter, Suranjana Tewari, has all the details. Suranjana, what's this about?
9: Yeah, this is a major announcement that's come out of South Korea by the president alongside 2 of the world's biggest memory chip makers, Samsung and SK Hynix. And basically, it's a mega investment worth billions of dollars, hundreds of billions of dollars, actually, in the artificial intelligence and chip building industries over several years. So it was announced in a televised presentation, and President Lee Jae-myung said, "Semiconductors, physical AI, and AI data centers were the triple axis of South Korea's great leap forward, and that's why he was making this announcement." Now, of course, we know the demand for things like AI chips is on the high, and South Korea is responsible for making a lot of those chips. And so this is really fitting with sort of future technology, what's often called productive forces in those sort of global economy, investments for the future, if you like, for the technology and the devices support that we will be using for many years to come.
1: And briefly, there have been criticisms of that plan from opposition politicians. What are they saying?
9: That's right. They have really criticized this plan, especially the president's plan, because he's aiming to build these data centers and these factories in the southwest of the country. Now, they say that that's where a lot of his voters live, 85% of them. And therefore, you can imagine all the sort of local economy that will be boosted as a result of these investments will benefit. And therefore, it's his supporters, essentially, who will benefit from this investment.
1: Many thanks, Suranjana Tewari there.
2: Now, it is more than 8 months since the ceasefire in Gaza began, but no meaningful rebuilding work is taking place. The territory remains shattered, with about 1.5 million people still displaced by the war between Israel and Hamas. Local authorities and aid agencies say they're doing what they can, but under President Trump's Board of Peace plan, Hamas must disarm before reconstruction can take place. So what is life like in Gaza now? I've been speaking to Ahmad, who's worked for years as an esports commentator.
10: It seems hard because so many people try to get sustainable internet at their homes, but with the lack of good materials, the good equipment, it's nearly impossible. I need like a decent 20 megabits of internet consistently, and I can't have that anywhere now in Gaza. If you apply for ISP to be connected to your house, you can't get more than 4 megabits, and that's not enough to open Facebook. I try to contact other locations where they're maintained their equipment from before war, and they're like a handful of places where I can go now, but I can't get internet, but I can't get electricity, so I have to bring my own generator. It's too expensive to refill it with fuel. It becomes unsustainable to work in esports because I have to run my own generator, bring my own equipment, and even then, the electricity generated by those portable generators are not sustainable. It can burn my battery or my laptop.
2: And yet you are showing flexibility, entrepreneurship in finding other lines of work.
10: Yes, that's the solution I found when I couldn't go to those events. Like, imagine I need to go to Saudi Arabia, but there is no crossing. I obtained the visa, but I couldn't go out, so I had to improvise. I brought my own laptop. I brought the ISP equipment back from Gaza to Rafah in the north. And I wanted to commentate online, and they destroyed the building near us, so I couldn't get the equipment out anywhere. So I lost the equipment. I lost the opportunity, and I couldn't continue my work in esports at all until now. So I tried to go back to content writing, and I was able to work even from tents. Even from my tent in the so-called humanitarian area, I bring my laptop, try to charge it with solar-powered systems. I have like 4 small solar-powered panels, and I charge my laptop with it for like 4 hours so I can get it fully charged. Then I go to somewhere with decent internet, like 1 or 2 megabits. I try to work from that place, finish my work, send it, then go back. I needed to walk like 7 kilometers a day. Then I come back and do the daily chores, from making fire to making food to getting to the markets, blah, blah, blah.
2: That sounds a very busy, full, tiring day.
10: Yes. I wake up at 5 and finish those tasks by 9 p.m.
2: IT worker Ahmed there, speaking to me from Gaza.
1: To Germany now, where large parts of the country's east are forecast to see big population drops over the coming decades. That's as the nation, known as the powerhouse of Europe, continues to see deaths outpace births. At the same time, immigration levels are falling. But why is Germany's former communist east so affected? Our correspondent Jessica Parker reports.
11: I'm in the town of Oschersleben, in the state of Saxony-Anhalt. Of the 5 states that were once part of Germany's communist East, this one has seen the most drastic population drop, around a 26% fall since 1990. We're here to meet a guy who came back to his hometown after years away, Jan Nicholas. You were born in 1989,
12: yes.
11: So when the Berlin Wall fell.
12: Yes.
11: A Wendekind,
12: yes.
11: Turning point child, as it were. You were obviously a baby in 1989,
12: sure.
11: But growing up here, what did you see change in the local area?
12: There was a big change because obviously lots of people left after the reunification. People needed to look for new jobs, for new opportunities, and obviously lots of people left because the opportunities were in the West.
13: This is the middle of the checkpoint. The police are making no attempt to stop people. The gates have been thrown open.
11: And there was euphoria when the Berlin Wall fell.
13: Pouring over to take a look at a West. In some cases, their first look.
11: But for the East, it would also lead to a huge sense of loss. Many firms suddenly exposed to capitalism, struggled or collapsed. There was an exodus West. Birth rates in the East plunged. They later picked up. but remain low as part of a wider trend.
12: So we were really happy to get a place in the kindergarten.
11: It's something Jan Nicholas is noticing.
12: Now our kindergarten asks us if we know other families with children. So actually in the newspaper there are now articles where kindergartens need children.
14: So what specifically are you doing to try and get people into Oschersleben?
12: I want to bring this topic back on the kitchen tables, that people start talking about demographic change more. Yeah. We have to talk to everyone to come back.
11: We're driving past forests and fields, and it's across large parts of the more rural east where further big population falls are forecast. Regions that have seen way less immigration than the big cities or the west. And when it comes to those who left after the wall fell, there's something else that's important to understand.
15: The second wave of out-migration peaked around 2005.
11: Dr. Katja Salomo is a sociologist.
15: It was highly selective. Young people, highly educated people, and especially women were more likely to leave.
14: But the women that left, they left ages ago. I mean, there must be...
15: New women, no.
14: There must be new women, exactly. Yeah.
15: So if you look at the current marriage population, the 18 to 40-year-olds, you will see that in the older age group of that population, you still have this imbalance. But the children that were never born continue to be a miss, and they will also not have children. So this is how population decline works. It gets worse and worse and worse.
16: Begrüßen Sie den nächsten Ministerpräsidenten Ulrich Siegmund.
11: A campaign video by the far-right's Alternative for Deutschland. Saxony-Anhalt may be the epicenter of a political earthquake. In upcoming elections, the AfD has a real shot at winning power.
15: Research shows that electoral support for far-right parties, including the AfD, tends to be higher in regions most affected by population decline and its consequences. There's a strong sense of loss and stagnation accordingly, as we know from surveys, along with the feeling of not receiving a fair share of what society has to offer.
17: We can go outside.
14: Sure. Yeah.
17: Coffee is coming.
11: There are initiatives to try and pull people to the east. Kati Luver runs one of them from Halberstadt, a town nestled near the Harz Mountains. She works to promote the area and match people with jobs.
18: The main fear is that we will see towns and villages which are half empty. If only half the population is left in a village, the infrastructure suffers. We already see school closures in many parts of the region. And I think we have to fight against that to maintain a certain quality of life in our rural areas.
19: Ländlichen Region oben zu halten.
11: The world-famous organ in Halberstadt Cathedral. It's nearly 40 years since the Berlin Wall fell. A seismic moment with persistent, powerful reverberations.
1: Jessica Parker reporting there. And you've been sending your messages on some of the stories that we've been covering on the program. Our top story on Venezuela. Matthew Philemon Bayo in Sierra Leone says that actually the world needs to support Venezuela from such a tragedy. Very much painful and heartbreaking indeed. May the souls of all those who've lost their lives rest in peace. And James in South Sudan says he sends his condolences to those who have lost their loved ones. This is Newsday.
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1: The search for survivors continues in Venezuela, with international rescue teams now helping in that operation. The death toll is now at least 1,500.
2: And I'm Isaac Bannon in Los Angeles. We'll be chatting about one of this city's favourite daughters, Serena Williams, who makes a return to singles tennis at Wimbledon, which starts on Monday. All after the BBC News.
3: BBC News with Emily Thomas. More international teams have been arriving in Venezuela to join the rescue effort following Wednesday's double earthquake. Tens of thousands of people remain missing, while hopes of finding survivors fade. Nearly 1,500 have been confirmed dead. An American official has said the US and Iran have agreed to stand down after a series of clashes around the Strait of Hormuz. He said technical talks on the recent memorandum of understanding were expected to continue. There's no confirmation from Iran. Pakistan has carried out airstrikes and ground assaults on Islamist militant targets across the Afghan border. The Pakistani information minister said the provinces of Paktika and Kunar were hit. Australia and Vanuatu have signed a sweeping economic and security agreement. It bars any foreign military base on the Pacific Island nation. In exchange, Australia will provide greater economic support. Vanuatu is at the centre of strategic rivalry between China and US allies. Andy Burnham, who's expected to become Britain's new Prime Minister next month, is due to give his first major policy speech since Keir Starmer announced his resignation. He will set out a plan to raise living standards across the UK. The world's most powerful particle accelerator, the Large Hadron Collider, is shutting down for a four-year upgrade. Scientists hope that boosting the machine's ability to accelerate and smash particles will provide 100 times more data to hunt for dark matter. A fossil which had been ignored for 40 years has turned out to be the first dinosaur bone ever found in Antarctica. The specimen belongs to the British Antarctic Survey. And co-hosts Canada have defeated South Africa 1-0 in the first match of the knockout stage of the World Cup. World News from the BBC.
1: Many thanks for that news. Hello and welcome to Newsday on the BBC World Service with me, Anne Soy in Nairobi and Rob Young in London. Over the next half hour, we go to Venezuela and South Africa.
0: We'll also head to Los Angeles, which is where Isaac Fannin is for the first knockout game of the World Cup. He'll give his report on that. Also, they're talking about Serena Williams returning to Wimbledon this week for her first competitive singles match in nearly 4 years. Your thoughts on our stories welcome, of course, by text or WhatsApp. +44 77 86 20 50 85.
1: In Venezuela, 33 people were pulled alive from debris over the weekend, according to the interim president, Delcy Rodriguez. But with tens of thousands still missing following last week's twin earthquakes, families have accused her government of not doing enough to coordinate response efforts. The hopes of finding survivors are slowly fading, even as international rescue teams arrive to help. Aid agencies say that the first 48 to 72 hours after a disaster are crucial for finding people alive. We are now on day five, and Venezuelan authorities say that more than 1,450 people have been killed in that disaster that saw hundreds of buildings flattened. BBC Mundo's Norberto Parades has returned to the capital from La Guaira, the worst affected state, and the place of his birth. He told me what he saw there.
4: Right now, I am in Caracas, but I have been visiting hardest hit areas like La Guaira. The northern suburbs of Caracas have been badly hit as well. And I think the worst hit place is to the west of the La Guaira state, which most of the buildings have collapsed. Dozens of buildings have collapsed.
1: What is going on in terms of rescue and perhaps recovery?
4: So there's some aid reaching certain areas, but in others there is a growing sense of abandonment. People say that the help is either too slow or is simply not arriving. There is more and more frustration from the population in La Guaira. People are now blaming the government for what they see as the late response.
1: There were international groups that have denounced they would be coming to help. There are U.S. forces, U.S. military people who are coming in as well. How is that going in terms of the kind of support Venezuela is receiving from the international community?
4: Well, you have teams here from Mexico, from Qatar, from the UK, from the US, and they have now arrived. But the level of destruction is truly unimaginable here. Like, nothing really prepares you for what you're about to see when you enter the zone, La Guaira. And people feel that the help hasn't been quick enough. People are losing hope, and most people I've spoken to, they just ask for more and more help because they want to speak to the media and send a message to the outside world that the situation here is extremely dire and that Venezuela urgently needs assistance.
1: There are tens of thousands of people missing. Have you met some of their family? What do they say?
4: Yes, I've been today actually to this complex that had five buildings in La Guaira, and all these buildings just collapsed. And you know, there are no rescuers there. I mean, it's just a civil society who has gathered, and they're working with their bare hands to remove the rubble. So that's why they think that the government and the government hasn't been quick enough in the response, and the international aid is just, the level of destruction is huge. And there are places that haven't even been searched because there are some streets that you can even enter because of the rubble. The streets are blocked. And people know that there are still people trapped there.
1: Tell us about the level of coordination of these efforts on the ground. The government is being criticized, but is there any form of coordination even with the international teams that are coming in? Do families know where to go to report those who are missing?
4: Not really. I've been visiting hospitals and, you know, like, people go desperately to hospitals trying to look for the loved ones, and the staff can't even say where, like, who the people there in the hospital are sometimes. So they have put some lists outside of the hospitals, the main hospitals in La Guaira, where people look for their relatives' names, but there is a lack of information. There is a lack of coordination as well. I think the more organized groups are the international teams. I've seen the Mexican and the Salvadorian teams who are very organized. They go to one place, they bring equipment, they search for survivors. But the thing is that I feel that they don't spend enough time in some areas, talking to some people in La Guaira. And you have all the civil society, Venezuelan people who have come from all parts of Venezuela to help from states that are very far away, like 300 kilometers, and they've taken days to come here. There are people that are helping, you know, like, I went to a place where I was asking for what's the name of this building. No one could tell me because no one knew anyone there. Their relatives, you know, they were very old people who couldn't help. So it was other Venezuelans who were helping them find their relatives in the rubble.
1: It must be very difficult even for you in your country covering such a story.
4: People used to go on holidays, people from Caracas, the capital, people from all over the country. It's a very sunny place. It's a place where, you know, it's the Caribbean Sea is there. People have second homes, had second homes there. So it was, La Guaira has always been the holiday, a holiday destination, a popular holiday destination for Venezuelans. And now it looks more like a war zone.
1: Norberto Parades there from the BBC's Spanish language service, BBC Mundo, speaking to me a little earlier.
0: In South Africa, an unofficial deadline put in place by some anti-migrant groups looms for undocumented migrant workers to return to their home countries. This, as you would imagine, has created anxiety among many communities. Many from other African countries are worried they could be targeted. Some nations, including Nigeria, Ghana and Malawi, have organised voluntary repatriations. Meanwhile, those that are seeking asylum in South Africa for fear of political persecution in their home countries have nowhere to return to. Jean, who's from Burundi, has lived in South Africa for 9 years. She's currently in the process of seeking asylum. She says she was attacked by an angry mob in April, and now she's worried about her and her children's safety. She sent Newsday this voice note.
5: I'm an asylum seeker. I'm a refugee. I ran away from my country because of issue of politics. So I am also a street vendor. I was attacked on April this year. A group of people came to me, starting swearing at me, calling me names, that I'm a foreigner, I'm a kwerekwere, I have to go back where I came from. They destroy my stuff, everything, and also starting beating me in front of my kids. I got injury on my head and also on my face. So I was shocked because people, they just come from nowhere, starting fighting you. You didn't do anything wrong, but they are telling you that you are an immigrant. So I was very, very angry and shocked. So now I'm worried about this deadline, 30th June. We don't know what to do. I don't know where to go with my kids. I am very, very worried about this date. We don't know what is going to happen to us. I am worried. I am scared. I don't know what to do. I don't know where to go. As a refugee, I have the right to work, and my kids also have the right to study. But my kids, they are not going to school because of issue of papers. We are not working. We have to pay rent. So now we are so confused. We don't know what to do. We don't know how we're going to feed our kids.
0: Well, thanks to Jean for sending us her thoughts there. We're joining us now from Durban. One of the epicentres of these anti-migrant protests is Eric Jean Batoki, who is a Burundian who's lived in South Africa for 19 years. He's also a project coordinator for Africa Awake, which was set up by refugees to provide support for other refugees and asylum seekers. Welcome to the programme. Eric, how common is the experience of Jean, who we just heard from?
6: That is a common experience which many refugees and asylum seekers are going through, especially in recent months. So all those who have been trading in informal trading, they were chased away. They were chased away, and even if they were having operating licenses from the municipality, they were chased away by the March and March and other groups which are anti-migrant, and many are forced to stay without any form of employment.
0: And so what are people doing? Are some people choosing to leave South Africa if they're able to?
6: Yes, I can say that this particular time there is a mass exodus from South Africa because many people are leaving. But the challenge remains on documented refugees and asylum seekers who cannot go back to their countries as for now. So that is the main challenge, and they are not given a proper attention to.
0: What are people worried about? What could happen when this unofficial deadline of tomorrow passes?
6: Yeah, the unofficial deadline of tomorrow, as for us, our observation is it's already happening. It has already a huge impact. Hence, there is, as we I'm speaking to you, they from yesterday and the before yesterday, many refugee businesses, they were attacked and other they were burned down in the township. And as we speak, people are living in extreme fear. Many of them, they are not even getting out of their houses, but they are being chased out by the landlord because they can't afford to pay their rent. Hence, they've been not working for a while. So that's a situation which is there. There's a total uncertainty in the refugee community, especially here in Durban.
0: We heard from an immigration lawyer on the programme an hour ago who said that she would like the government to prosecute more forcefully people who are attacking migrants, whether they're legal or in the country illegally. What is your assessment of how the authorities have been handling these protests?
6: That's what I'll say, that that is a theory, but they're not practicing what they're saying, because the for this anti-migrant sentiment to gain momentum, it's because of inaction of the government, and especially the Department of Home Affairs itself, because it's been a long time since last year when people been physically attacked and blocked from entering, accessing the medical facilities, and properly documented the people, they were chased away. What the government did? Nothing. And it's been all happening since last year and up to now. So it's now out of control. They can't control it anymore. And themselves, they are acting under pressure of accepting that the issue of migration is the problem they have. And for that reason, they are not doing what they're supposed to do. Like, I'll tell you, like for the immigration department themselves, they've been rendering many refugees and asylum seekers who are properly documented and undocumented, with the fine they are instituting in their department, which are illegal. So the issue of trusting the state as for now is not going to make sense at all.
0: Thank you very much. That's Eric Jean Potoki there, who is a Burundian who's lived in South Africa for 19 years, also helped set up that refugee support organisation, Africa Awake. And I just wonder what this is doing to the reputation of South Africa as a place to live and work across the rest of the African continent.
1: Oh, it's a major, major dent. And, you know, the conversations, and you can see even from the World Cup, lots of Africans supporting the opponents of South Africa in the tournament. So it has reverberated across the continent. And, you know, I was just reading a report from Mozambique where the government says that it has repatriated the bodies of 7 people who were killed during incidents, they say, of xenophobic attacks in South Africa. So it's sending, the relations with African countries are becoming very, you know, they're facing testing times. Mm. And talking of, sport and the World Cup, let's head back to Los Angeles, where Isaac Fannin is. We were just talking about South Africa now out of the tournament. And it's not just about, we've been talking a lot about football, Isaac, but you have something else.
7: Yes, indeed. The return of one of Los Angeles's biggest sports stars, Serena Williams, maybe the greatest female tennis player of all time, will play her first competitive singles match in nearly 4 years when she returns to Wimbledon. Williams has won at SW19 7 times. She has 23 Grand Slam titles. In recent years, the 44-year-old has been focusing on her family life and her 2 daughters, aged 8 and 2. And the BBC's Claire Balding has been speaking to Williams and began by asking her if she was nervous ahead of her return.
8: I felt a lot of things, but I haven't felt the butterflies yet.
9: Do you think you will?
8: Soon, I'm sure. I absolutely will. 100%. I just haven't felt it yet.
9: I would love to ask you about what Serena Williams 2026 has that maybe Serena Williams 2000 didn't have, that maybe Serena Williams 2016 didn't have. What are the best things about being you right now?
8: Well, I have 2 amazing kids. I think that's the best thing that I have that I didn't have then. I would have totally taken them then as well. I definitely have a lot of experience on my side, and I have a lot of championships where I don't feel the pressure to to do anything except for have fun and enjoy myself and enjoy the moment.
9: So is that what makes it most different, walking in here this year, that you can be totally free? There is nothing
8: I don't know. I think so. I'm never a free person in general. You see me play. I don't play. I play like a maniac. So we'll see. I mean, as of now, I'm calm, but I might change in a matter of minutes. Who knows?
9: And what does success look like for you? What do you want it to be?
8: I think success is just walking out there. I never expected to be here. I mean, I expected to play doubles, but I didn't even expect that 3-4 months ago. So success is just enjoying myself for me and sticking to my game plan that my coach gives me. Being disciplined.
9: Being disciplined.
8: So that's what I'm trying to do.
9: Have you been back in the village yet? And have you got your house set up and all that?
8: Yeah, everything is back. I'm back in the house that I stayed in several years. So it's like, it's been a very easy retransition. So it's like nothing too new. And at the same time, it's everything new. I don't know my way around here. I'm like, wait, what? Where am I? I couldn't get here. I was lost. But it's still fun. Change is good.
9: It's going to be a blast to see you on court again.
8: You think?
9: I do.
8: Okay.
9: But there is a bigger message here. And what do you want the big message to be?
8: That is such a big question for me right now. I don't know. I just want to... Anything is possible, I guess. But also, you just... Sometimes it's good to just enjoy yourself. So that's what I'm planning to do.
7: So that was Serena Williams there speaking to Claire Balding. Let's speak to our tennis correspondent, Russell Fuller, who is at Wimbledon, primed and ready. Russell, we just heard from Serena there. She sounded so relaxed. Is that as scary as it used to be, the sound of a relaxed Serena Williams going into a Wimbledon?
0: I think it very much depends who you are, because I'm sure there'll be a lot of players that feel that they... would relish the chance to play Serena Williams, because it's quite an event for a start, and also to be able to say that you can beat, assuming it works out, a 23-time Grand Slam champion is quite something. There are other players who I think will struggle with everything she has achieved in her career and her life, and I think Maya Joint of Australia is potentially one of those, because she's just 20 years of age and is actually in a very, very poor run of form, having won a grass court tournament at Eastbourne on the south coast of England 12 months ago. I spoke to her the other day, and she didn't sound convinced as to how she would respond to walking out on centre court on Tuesday afternoon to play Williams. But she is 44, Williams. Yes, she's a 23-time Grand Slam singles champion. She's not played a singles match for 4 years. Her movement can't be what it was in her prime. So the question is really, can the opponent have the composure to exploit some of those inevitable weaknesses in her return to the tour?
7: I just want to talk overarching about this return, because when she left the sport 4 years ago, she never really explicitly said that she was retiring, did she? So was this a surprise that she's back?
0: She was evolving away from the sport, wasn't she? Which was very lovely Serena Williams language. But yes, it was a surprise when we found out that she had put her name down again in the drug testing pool. You have to be on that and available to be tested at quite antisocial times of the day, potentially, for 6 months before you're eligible to play professional tennis again. So that was a big surprise. Then she talked about playing doubles. I personally always thought she'd want to play singles, because that's what Serena Williams is all about. But it is quite remarkable, isn't it? I don't think, for me, if this doesn't work out and she doesn't get many wins as a singles player, it doesn't tarnish my memories of her or what she's achieved in the sport. But I do think it shows a lot of confidence to put yourself out there. She could have drawn Aryna Sabalenka, the world number one, or Iga Swiatek, the defending champion, in the opening round, when you've achieved what you have done and you're now 44.
7: And just in general, in terms of tennis, how big of a deal is it that she returns? And, you know, what if she does go on a fairy tale journey back to tennis? What does it say about the level of players that we have, that 44-year-old icon is returning back and maybe doing amazing things?
0: Well, we'll have to see, won't we? Lots of ifs and buts at this stage. There's certainly an argument that if Serena Williams was able to sweep all before her and win several matches and knock out top 10 players, then it perhaps wouldn't be a particularly good look for the modern women's game. but we're not there yet, are we? I think everybody is just absolutely fascinated to see her back. You have a rivalry between the likes of Sabalenka and Swiatek and Elena Rybakina and Coco Gauff and 19-year-old Mira Andreeva, who's a new French Open champion, to name but a few. And now you suddenly throw somebody into the mix who's a quarter of a century older than the French Open champion.
7: Okay, let's talk. We've talked a lot about Serena. I want to talk about the men's draw now. No Carlos Alcaraz this year. Yannick Sinner, of course, will be the huge favourite. And it's even bigger considering he's had a while to kind of relax and get ready for this tournament, considering his early French Open exit.
0: And I think it'll be all the better for the rest. He had such a frenetic period from the beginning of March to that defeat to Juan Manuel Cerúndolo from 2 sets up and 5-1 up on a very hot French Open second round day in which he said he was feeling under the weather. And so the break will have done him good. And he is very much the man to beat again for me. Novak Djokovic at 39, the seven-time champion, is in the same half of the draw. If you're looking for other potential champions, I think you have to look quite hard to make a convincing case for anybody else, in all honesty. Alex Zverev has just won the French Open, his first Grand Slam, but he's never been past the fourth round at Wimbledon. Ben Shelton is a semi-finalist at Grand Slam level, won the Stuttgart grass court tournament a couple of weeks ago, so he's potentially a champion, as is Taylor Fritz of the United States, who's been in a Grand Slam final at the US Open and has also been in two grass court finals this year. If Sinner were to lose dramatically in the opening week of the championships, we'd have a repeat of what we saw at the French Open. There would be a mad scramble for the title.
7: That would be very, very exciting. Russell, really, really appreciate you joining us. I'm sure we'll be talking to you plenty over the next fortnight. Thank you very much.
0: Thanks, Isaac.
10: I don't know how you're going to fit all the tennis in, Isaac, alongside all the football you've got to watch as well.
7: Honestly, it's not a tough job, is it?
10: No, you can't believe we pay for this. Deng, who is listening in Juba in South Sudan, has a question. How did South Africa end up playing Canada while both finished second in their respective groups? Because generally in the World Cup, if you're second, you play a winner of a group.
11: Oh, dang, that is a very complicated question. Let me try and explain it. So it comes with the expansion to 48 teams. So they've all been split into 12 groups of four. FIFA also wanted to expand the knockouts. So as you mentioned, Rob, you have 12 first-place teams usually playing the 12 second-place teams. But the numbers don't really add up because they want 32. So what they did is they added 8 of the best third-place teams, which gives you 32 teams. I hope you're still with me.
10: Scribbling it down. And
11: yes, good, I'm glad. And so the what then happens is the 4 of the top teams end up playing 4 of the... I'm even getting confused trying to put this to. So 8 of the first place teams will play the third place teams, and then 4 of the top teams will play the second place teams, and the rest of the second place teams play each other. So that's how we got South Africa playing Canada, two teams who finished second. On Monday we'll see Brazil, who finished first in their group, play Japan. And actually, Rob, what this does is it actually is an argument for potential expansion of the World Cup from 48 teams to 64, so right, that we don't have this and it's easier and it's back
10: that,
11: to
10: that would be the 2 month long tournament then.
11: Yeah, well, listen, I'm sure many football fans would be complaining about
10: thank
11: that.
10: Thank you for answering Deng's question so thoroughly. That is it for this edition of Newsday from Anne, myself and Isaac. Thank you for listening. Have a good day.
1: Bye bye.
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14: Good morning, I'm Mary Cummings Jordan. 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

0: Hello and welcome to the History Hour with me, Max Pearson, the past brought to life by those who were there. This week, 10 years on from the Brexit referendum in the UK, how the Irish government watched on with anxiety.
1: It was a sense that this was a really important moment, that I was in the middle of it, that there would be lots of challenges ahead. So from a purely, I suppose, professional point of view, it was quite exciting.
0: Also, the birth of the Australian campaign to get people to use sunscreen.
2: Slip, slop, slap. It sounds like a breeze when you say it.

0: homeless that they have set up a temporary camp in the local baseball stadium. The only thing to protect them from the elements are donated nylon tents or makeshift shelters they've put together with blankets and sheets. The youngest resident of this tent city is Aiden, a one-month-old baby. The size of the rebuilding Khati El Ahmar is so vast that in all probability, Aiden will be a toddler before he's back living in permanent accommodation once again.
1: An American official has said the US and Iran have agreed to halt strikes after a series of clashes around the Strait of Hormuz. They say technical talks on the recent memorandum of understanding are expected to continue. Yoland now is in Jerusalem with the latest.
2: Several media outlets quoting this Trump administration official, who's unnamed, saying that the US and Iran have agreed to stand down now after several days of attacks against each other, and also to allow vessels to pass freely through the Strait of Hormuz. We've not seen official comment still from Tehran. Axios, the website in the US, is now reporting that there will indeed be technical talks taking place in Doha tomorrow.
1: Pakistan says it's carried out airstrikes and ground assaults on Islamist militant targets across the Afghan border. The Pakistani information minister said the provinces of Paktika, Paktiar and Kunar were hit. The Taliban authorities in Afghanistan said dozens of civilians have been killed or wounded. The strikes come days after an Islamist group attacked a Pakistani paramilitary camp in the southern city of Karachi, killing three troopers. Andy Burnham, who's expected to become Britain's new Prime Minister next month, is due to give his first major policy speech since Keir Starmer announced his resignation. Here's Chris Mason.
3: The essence of the speech today is devolution, this idea of handing power away from Westminster to communities and local politicians. He reckons that basically things like the setting up of mayors and devolution to Scotland, Wales and Northern Ireland have been great, but that those at the other end of it from Westminster haven't had as many of the tools as they might need to make a proper fist of it. He's going to set up a Downing Street operation in the north of England, Number 10 North, to drive devolution, as they put it, and ensure good growth in every postcode.
1: This is the latest world news from the BBC. Australia and Vanuatu have signed a sweeping economic and security agreement that bars any foreign military base on the Pacific Island nation. Vanuatu's Prime Minister, Joe Tamnapart, described it as a significant step up in the relationship. Katie Watson reports.
4: This pact, known as the Nakamal Agreement, was meant to have been signed nearly 10 months ago, but Vanuatu's Prime Minister, Jotham Napat, pulled out of a signing ceremony last September, citing concerns about sovereignty. This agreement is a watered-down version of the original, but it still sets out that critical infrastructure in Vanuatu won't become militarised. In exchange, Australia will provide greater economic support. Effectively, this puts Australia in a strong position as the country's most important security and policing partner, this at a time when concern over China's influence in the Pacific region is growing.
1: South Korea has announced a mega investment worth $500 billion in the artificial intelligence and chip-building industries over several years. During a televised presentation, the president, Lee Jae-myung, said semiconductors, physical AI and AI data centres were the triple axis of South Korea's great leap forward. A fossil which has been ignored for 40 years has turned out to be the first dinosaur bone ever found in Antarctica. The specimen belongs to the British Antarctic Survey, based in Cambridge. It's now been identified by experts from the Natural History Museum in London as a tailbone of a titanosaur, the largest dinosaurs ever to roam the Earth. One of the most famous names in global fitness, Les Mills, has died at the age of 91. He competed in the shot put and discus for New Zealand at four Olympic Games. With his wife, he opened his first gym in Auckland, creating a nationwide chain before lending his name to a fitness brand that developed group workouts set to music, such as Body Pump and Body Combat. BBC News.
5: Hello, this is The History Hour with Max Pearson, pulling together this week's personal insights into events from the past as shared on Witness History on the BBC World Service. Coming up, we're in the room when it happens, Ireland's response to the UK Brexit vote. We experience China's treatment of suspected dissidents. We meet the composer behind the insulting lyrics of

longtime Mexican hit song, and The Battle of the Somme, 110 years on. But with much of Europe sweltering under heatwave conditions so severe they pose a risk to life, we're going to begin by taking a lesson from a country which has been dealing with the effects of intense sunshine for decades. In 1981, Australia launched a fight against skin cancer with help from a yellow cartoon seagull and an irritatingly catchy jingle. Jane Wilkinson has been speaking to the charity behind the campaign.

0: The jingle is just so catchy, you can't forget it. The kids recognised it as soon as they heard it coming out of our van.
1: So tell me what you're slipping on, what you're slopping on, what you're slapping on.
0: Well, you slip on a shirt, slop on a sunscreen and slap on a hat.
2: Meet David Hill, who's working for what was then called the Anti-Cancer Council of Victoria. In the 1970s, the charity is trying to tackle the rising cases of skin cancer, particularly the most dangerous type, melanoma. But David's got a problem. Australians just love the sun.
3: On Australia's famous Bondi Beach, you can drink in the sun and the sights all the year round.
0: Australians' relationship with the sun really went back to our reverence for the outback bushman who was always outdoors and suntanned. We had a whole mythology about the importance of being brown, and it went with outdoor work and rigour, the bronzed Aussies.
4: Well, I think most Australians like sunshine, and, well, the more sunshine you can get on your body, all the better, so far as I'm concerned.
0: So that was always going to be a major cultural barrier to get people to change their behaviour and somehow protect themselves more and spend less time in the sun.
2: Because decades before, scientists had proved a link. Too much exposure to the sun's ultraviolet rays can damage skin cells and cause cancer. But David and the team have a plan to spread the warning. It involves a 16mm projector, an exhibition stand, and some flyers.
0: The most effective way to influence a person is face-to-face. So we would give talks at Country Women's Association groups. We would go to schools and maybe show a movie. We would go to agricultural shows, fairs, and out leaflets. The problem with that is, effective as it might be in communicating a message, it's a hopeless way to reach a whole population. You just do the arithmetic. You cannot reach everyone that way.
2: What they need is something bigger, bolder, and a little more fun. But what? David is sitting in his office in Melbourne when the answer arrives.
0: So there I was looking out and I could see this very noisy red sports car and I thought it was a Maserati. Shortly after that, the reception desk rings me up and says, oh, there's a gentleman here who wants to talk about helping with our campaigns. Up came a gentleman called Philip Adams, who's in Australia almost a household word, very distinguished broadcaster, who then started up one of the leading advertising agencies in the world. Snappy came and said, look, I want to help if I can. And we said, well, this is the new challenge, is our skin cancer prevention. It involves, unfortunately, confronting the iconic bronzed Aussie image. He said, I'll think about that.
2: Philip heads back to work and has that think.
0: Anyway, he came back. He said, here's a concept.
2: It's a cartoon seagull called Sid, who's wearing beach shorts and a wide smile.
0: It actually looks nothing like a seagull. Now he's yellow and blue. He's got a long beak. He flaps around. And I would say that he doesn't have the somewhat objectionable personality of live seagulls.
2: Sid is also dancing while putting on sun cream, a T-shirt and a hat. It's the start of what becomes known as the Slip, Slop, Slap campaign.
0: And Philip said, I reckon I can get some top talent to collaborate on this.
2: Enter composer Peter Best and animator Alex Stitt, both well known in the ad industry. And like Philip, they're prepared to work for free.
0: So this brilliant trio then got together to create the singing commercial with the jingle.
5: The sun shining down, the sun desperate to brown. But skin cancer isn't so hot. No, it's not. So if you take a run or work in the sun, should you sizzle like a sausage?
1: Do you remember the jingle, David?
0: Don't make me sing the whole jingle. It goes, slip, slop, slap. It sounds like a breeze when you say it like that. Slip, slop, slap. So it goes on. How many verses? I don't know. Four or five verses. And it ends up, don't sizzle like a sausage. Slip, slop, slap.
5: Slip on a shirt, slop on sunscreen and slap on a hat.
1: That was brilliant. Why do you think it worked?
0: Oh, gosh. Hey, look. The whole thing is very engaging, it's friendly, but it also acknowledges that we're doing things we enjoy doing. You can still enjoy the beach, you can still enjoy your cricket and tennis, but you can do them more safely. We couldn't wait to get it out there.
2: In early 1981, the 60-second commercial is launched across TV and radio stations in the state of Victoria.
0: We particularly wanted the ads on in the summer, the most relevant time, obviously, and it's pretty quiet commercial advertising on the broadcast media in the summer. And so they had more availability, and we had, for no cost at all, almost commercial levels of reach for this campaign.
2: But most importantly, the message needs to get to the generation of children who are growing up in the sun. Volunteers are sent out with Sid the Seagull brochures, posters and stickers.
0: They would go around to the beach resorts in Victoria with this big camper van, and they'd turn on their music as they were coming to pull up near the beach. So I remember I was present at one. I heard them coming with the jingle, and then suddenly thousands of kids, it seemed, were on their feet racing towards the van because they recognised the jingle and thought, oh, this would be fun.
1: Were they singing the song?
0: They were singing it, exactly.
2: So the jingle is definitely catchy. In fact, if it's not already stuck in your head, I'll eat my sun hat. But does it actually change people's behaviour?
0: We did some interesting studies, and one was based on Grand Slam tennis events. So you've got Wimbledon, the French Open, the American Open and the Australian Open. We went down to the stadiums and we took pictures of the crowd, and you can't tell whether they were using a sunscreen, but you can certainly tell whether they're wearing a hat. And there were significant differences. By that stage, our Australian tennis crowds were wearing hats in much greater numbers than they were at Wimbledon or in America or in France. So we took heart from that data, and there were a number of other studies to reassure ourselves that we were getting somewhere.
2: The slip, slop, slap message spreads across Australia, but its real success only becomes obvious years later. Here's Australia's ABC News in March 2026.
6: That, of course, is Sid, the board short wearing seagull, in the ads that started running all the way back in the 1980s. Well, it turns out those ads really worked, because the number of moles on children's bodies in Australia have almost halved over a 25-year period, with predictions that they now have a significant reduction in their melanoma risk as they age. These are the results of a long-running Australian study being released.
0: That's exactly where you'd expect the rates to fall first. If you're intervening on exposure to a carcinogen that operates throughout the person's whole life.
1: You had an impact. You and Sid.
0: Oh, well, I'd hope so. Yes, and many, many other people in this country who've made skin cancer control a big part of their interest and job.
2: And don't forget,
7: Sid and the campaign were adopted in many other countries, including New Zealand, Denmark and the United States. Professor David Hill became head of the charity, now called Cancer Council Victoria, before retiring in 2011. He was speaking to Jane Wilkinson. Now, the whole question of public health messaging is complex. Do you hit people over the head with horror images? Do you use tax disincentives to nudge people away from bad habits, or what? Well, Debbie Shida is Professor of Global Public Health at the University of Edinburgh in the UK, and her book on public health campaigns from around the world is called How Not to Die, brackets, Too Soon, close brackets. So what are the most successful ones that have hit the world in the last few years?
8: Hi, yes. So first you need to have scientific evidence, a strong base that actually what you're trying to advocate for people to do actually is going to work. Then you need to have, you know, outreach, advertising, face-to-face, different mediums, and then actual actions that people can take that won't disrupt their life in a big way. So you can give examples. I could say New York City and stopping smoking and the campaign there to drop the number of people who were smoking, especially young people. Or you can go to India and look at hand washing promotion campaigns to kind of reduce the number of children dying before the age of five from, you know, infectious diseases spread through, you know, their hands.
7: So those campaigns were approaching different issues in different parts of the world, and they all have to have something which is catchy to get people to pay attention. They don't all need like a cartoon seagull and a slip, slop, slap song to get them to work.
8: No, you don't. But you do need a slogan. So take, for example, smoking in New York. Like the real thing that was the slogan was smoking is eating you alive. And, you know, the advertisements showed the internal damage caused by smoking. You know, there was real life testimonies of former smokings appearing in adverts talking about now having lung cancer or throat cancer or the impact it's had on their children of secondhand smoke. And so really kind of catching people and same in India, the campaign was called Help a Child Reach Five, which was the idea that actually, if you want your child to reach five, and this was having emotional family stories about, you know, parents protecting their children and saying, I don't want my children to die early because of this, and this is something you can do. And so in both of those cases, there's something you could say to people, well, don't smoke, or, you know, in the case of India, wash your hands. So there are things that people can action off the back of it and a very good evidence base of why it's a good thing to do.
7: And the New York smoking one, that would have been more of the hitting people over the head with pretty horrible images of what smoking can do.
8: Yeah, so that one really focused on, I would say, like fear, you know, the idea of death or illness. And I have to say, it wasn't only, you know, that kind of advertising. Next to it, they had smoke-free laws, which meant that you couldn't smoke indoors or in restaurants and bars. They had free nicotine replacement therapy, meaning if you want to stop smoking, here, this is how we can help you. Come call this hotline and we'll help you get off, you know, your addiction, as well as taxing cigarettes, which we know really does work in the sense of if the price goes up, people are responsive to that to reduce their consumption. And so there was, you know, very clear, every advert ended with a practical support, you know, line such as call the quit line today, get free nicotine patches, talk to your doctor or pharmacist about quitting, meaning that someone's watching it and feeling quite scared and thinking, oh no, what do I do? I'm smoking and I'm not happy about it. Actually, that urgency was like, well, you can do something today.
7: And I suppose if you want to have a public health message that lasts, it's a really good idea to get children on board because the changed habits will stay with them for life, presumably. And there will be examples from the past of that working.
8: Yeah, exactly. I mean, this is why if you look at kind of the India outreach and wanting to focus on hand washing, they targeted children and they did focus in terms of washing their hands on after using the toilet, before preparing your food, before you're eating, you know, before cooking, then actually that becomes a habit that people just do through their whole life. They focus very much on washing with soap and they got actually a private company that sells soap to back this as well, which meant you had more resources and more outreach with that. But it really focused on actually, you know, colorful posters, hand washing songs, you know, and they did actually also use cartoon characters, bright colors, you know, illustrations that children would feel really invested in it. And we have seen it work and that hand washing rates have increased. You've seen a reduction in diarrheal disease. And you see these kind of measures similar, you know, to the rates around skin cancer dropping with the campaign that you can actually see the impact in public health outcomes.
7: That's Devi Sheda, Professor of Global Public Health at the University of Edinburgh in the UK. From the power of public health campaigns to the division and tension that can surround political campaigns. The 2016 UK referendum on leaving or remaining in the European Union stands as a watershed moment. Bitter feelings were unleashed, and the result, a narrow vote to leave, sent political shockwaves far beyond the UK's borders. In Ireland, for example. Here's Helen Ledwick.
9: That's it. The polls are closed.
10: And so what we want to know is how have you voted for the UK to either remain in the European Union or have you voted to leave the Union?
11: We'll get to how it all panned out, but first, a bit of background. The European Union, or EU, is a group of countries that work together politically and economically. In 2016, there were 28 members, including the UK. But that membership had long been a subject of debate, so voters were asked to choose, remain or leave. Here's how the BBC Children's Programme Newsround explained it at the time.
12: Supporters of the EU think the UK is stronger as part of it. That's because we buy and sell lots of things with European countries. People who want to leave the EU say it forces too many rules on Britain. They say leaving will give British people more control over issues like immigration.
11: The votes will become known as the Brexit referendum, short for Britain and Exit. And the other EU countries are following with interest, but one is watching especially closely. The Republic of Ireland.
13: We joined the EEC as it was with Britain at the same time, 1973. Britain, our nearest neighbour, Britain, our most important trading partner, and Britain, the country with which we had jointly managed the Northern Ireland peace process, and also Britain, the country in which millions of people of Irish origin or Irish descent live.
11: Rory Montgomery is a former Irish diplomat, and at the time of the referendum, he's the EU advisor to the Irish Prime Minister, or Taoiseach. He'd previously served as Ireland's ambassador to the EU, and he'd been part of the Irish team that negotiated the Good Friday Agreement, the peace deal that helped to end 30 years of conflict in Northern Ireland, just across the border, in the UK.
13: I think we were afraid that the vote would destabilise Northern Ireland after all the years of effort to put together the Good Friday Agreement and to implement it. And we are also afraid, I think, because our economic relationship with the UK is so close, that that would be damaged as well. And then finally, I suppose, in the EU itself, Britain was a very close partner, and we didn't look forward with any enthusiasm whatever, to put it mildly, to an EU without the UK.
11: For months, Rory and his team have been working on Ireland's preparations for whichever way the vote might go. The UK bookies have remained as the favourite, so do many of the polling experts, but it's far from settled.
13: Generally, the view was that the Leave vote was unlikely to carry, that the vote would be Remain. I'd have to say that our embassy in London, particularly well plugged in, and it was warning throughout that, you know, things were not necessarily as straightforward as all that, and that it would be very tight. We were looking for omens, if you like, and on that very evening, in fact, a two-year-old racehorse called Brexit made its debut at Windsor Racecourse, came home well beaten, so we thought that was a good omen. But nothing was certain in any kind of bet.
11: 10 p.m. on Thursday, the 23rd of June, 2016. In the UK, the polls have just closed, counting's underway. In Dublin, Rory's at home, but he and his team have arranged to head back to work at 3 a.m. to watch the results come in. And he's restless. So at midnight, he calls a taxi.
13: I asked the driver, could we listen to the news? Because he probably would have had the usual mix of classic hits or whatever it might have been. And it was a short journey, but a lot happened in that time. And the first results came out and began to realise it was going to be most probably a very long and difficult night.
14: So let's go straight to Sunderland.
15: The total number of votes cast in favour of Remain was 51,930. The total number of votes cast in favour of Leave was 82,000.
13: We expected there to be a Leave vote in Sunderland, but the margin was a lot larger than I think most people had expected. So I remember already by the time I arrived in government buildings, and I think I was basically the only person there apart from the security guards for an hour or so, I remember feeling already very anxious.
11: In the early hours of Friday, Rory and his team are set up in a conference room at the office of the Taoiseach. TVs tuned to different channels, refreshments to see them through. And as more results come in, it becomes apparent that all bets are off.
14: Now let's have a look at what happened in that Newcastle result. Here we go. Look at how close that is. See, it's nothing like what our index suggested there. It's,
13: I mean, people 1%. Move pretty quickly from anxiety to resignation. For a time, we maybe were hoping that there would be a special kind of northeast of England factor which might explain Sunderland and Newcastle. But once the results started to come in from the home counties and Midlands and so on, it became clear that what we were seeing was a pattern. And it became clear, I couldn't say exactly when, 3-4 in the morning, that barring some kind of miracle, Remain was going to be beaten and Leave was going to win.
14: It looks as though the gap's going to be something like 52-48, so a 4-point lead for leaving the EU. And that's the result of this referendum, which has been preceded by weeks and months of argument and dispute and all the rest of it. The British people have spoken, and the answer is, we're out.
13: I remember feeling quite calm. And the weird thing was that I had said jokingly to somebody, you know, a day or two earlier, wouldn't it be interesting if there was a vote to leave? You know, I wonder what would happen then. Now, I never really meant that, but I suppose, you know, as a civil servant, you have to move fairly quickly into sort of operational mode.
11: So it's action stations, and Rory's in his office drafting and redrafting the Irish government's response to Brexit.
13: Well, the top of the mind, I think, was that the government should put out a coherent statement and do it quickly. You know, there was time thereafter to start thinking more deeply about the particular issues and how we might address them. But it was above all else to get ourselves ready, and above all, vis-a-vis our home public, as they to reassure them that we were prepared and that we kind of knew what we were doing, even though it was an unprecedented situation.
11: Later that morning, the Irish Taoiseach, Enda Kenny, stands in front of a row of EU and Irish flags and addresses the country.
16: I'm very sorry that the result of the referendum is for the United Kingdom to leave the European Union. However, the British people have spoken clearly, and we fully respect their position and their decision. I want to assure the Irish public that we have prepared to the greatest extent possible for this eventuality.
11: After more than 40 years, the UK was ending its membership of the European Union, the first member state to do so. It made headlines around the world, and for Rory, it was time to reflect.
13: Well, it was a kind of mixture of things. I mean, it was a sense that this was a really important moment, that I was in the middle of it, that there would be lots of challenges ahead. So from a purely, I suppose, professional point of view, it was quite exciting. But in a more serious way, as a citizen of Ireland and as an official of the Irish government, I just felt disappointment, but not surprise, I suppose, is what I would say.
7: Well, following the vote, arrangements for Northern Ireland became one of the most complex aspects of Brexit. The UK formally left the EU on the 31st of January 2020. Rory Montgomery led Ireland's Brexit negotiating team for 3 years before retiring, and he was speaking to Helen Ledwick. More revelations around what it's like to be at the heart of the action when the History Hour returns in just a moment.
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0: Coming up in part two of the History Hour, archive recordings reveal the horrors of the Battle at the Somme, 110 years on. The composer of a cheeky Mexican song that is loved for its insults, and how a bookseller in Hong Kong fell foul of the Chinese authorities.
1: It wasn't just about me now. It was a problem for all Hong Kong people. I thought, why should I hand this data over to you? You want me to betray all these people. I can't do that.
0: That's after a summary of today's news.
2: BBC News with Emily Thomas. More international teams have been arriving in Venezuela to join the rescue effort following Wednesday's double earthquake. Tens of thousands of people remain missing, while hopes of finding survivors fade. Nearly 1,500 have been confirmed dead. The US and Iran have reportedly agreed to stop their latest attacks and hold talks to try to resolve their dispute over the Strait of Hormuz. An American official said both sides would stand down for now and allow vessels to move freely. There's been no confirmation from the Iranian side. Pakistan has carried out airstrikes and ground assaults on Islamist militant targets across the Afghan border. The Pakistani information minister said the provinces of Paktia, Paktika and Kunar were hit. Australia and Vanuatu have signed an economic and security agreement. It bars any foreign military base on the Pacific Island nation. Australia will provide greater economic support. Vanuatu is at the centre of strategic rivalry between China and US allies. South Korea has announced $500 billion worth of investment in the artificial intelligence and chip-building industries. President Lee Jae-myung described semiconductors, physical AI and AI data centres as the triple axis of South Korea's great leap forward. The world's most powerful particle accelerator, the Large Hadron Collider, is shutting down for a four-year upgrade. Scientists hope that boosting the machine's ability to accelerate and smash particles will provide 100 times more data to hunt for dark matter. A fossil which had been ignored for 40 years has turned out to be the first dinosaur bone ever found in Antarctica. The specimen belongs to the British Antarctic Society Survey. Co-hosts Canada have defeated South Africa 1-0 in the first match of the knockout stage of the World Cup. BBC News.
0: Welcome back to part two of the History Hour with Max Pearson. Still to come, what it's like to be detained by China's internal security services and the extremely rude song that's been a hit in Mexico for more than 25 years. But before that, to mark the 110th anniversary of the Battle of the Somme, we're going back to July 1916, when more than 1 million men were killed or wounded in one of the First World War's deadliest campaigns. In this item, Alex Last has used powerful first-hand accounts from the BBC archive, which do include graphic descriptions of the battlefield.
3: I don't think that any of us can quite wipe out the sores that we have in our souls, if I may say so, of the sights that we saw.
4: As soon as it fell dark, the roads were roaring with the traffic going up and the guns going into position, and this enormous feeling of a build-up of a big offensive, you know.
5: By the summer of 1916, the First World War was almost 2 years old. On the Western Front, French forces were locked in a devastating battle against the German army at Verdun. And so, to relieve pressure on their French allies and to further weaken the Germans and attempt a breakthrough, the British Army decided that on the 1st of July 1916, it would lead a massive Allied offensive against the German lines dug in near the Somme River in northeastern France.
6: I remember we discussed with one another in a rather matter-of-fact way who should have our watches, our fountain pens and so on if we were killed. But we hadn't the slightest idea what we were in for.
5: What they were in for was one of the bloodiest battles in history. Ahead of the attack, the British and French began a massive week-long artillery bombardment of German frontline defences. The German troops tried to shelter in their underground dugouts.
7: For 7 days and nights, we were under incessant bombardment. Day and night, the shells, heavy and light ones, came upon us. Our dugouts crumbled, and we had to dig ourselves and our comrades out. Sometimes we found them suffocated.
5: On July 1st, 1916, over 100,000 Allied troops were ordered to climb out of their trenches, cross no man's land through intense rifle, machine gun and artillery fire, and find a way through deep, tangled walls of barbed wire to reach the German trenches, which were often dug in on the higher ground. The young, mostly inexperienced Allied troops who went over the top were told that after the week-long bombardment, they shouldn't face much resistance.
7: After the whistle went, we all went up the scaling ladders. Over we went and formed up in line in attacking formation in front of the trench.
8: The leading troops went over at 7:30, and it was, to me, an astonishing sight, a line of British troops, fixed bayonets, walking quite steadily behind the barrage. It was a sight I shall never forget. But we got into trouble almost at once.
7: We slowly moved forward. First short distance, there seemed to be no casualties, but soon it became apparent that men were going down rather thicker than one would have thought was actually happening.
9: The very moment we felt that the British artillery fire was directed against the reserve positions, German machine gunners crawled out of the bunkers and opened up terrific fire.
10: We climbed over the top of the parapet and the machine gun fire, the air was full of bullets and the men began to fall all around us. When these men were hit with bullets, they just fell flat on their face.
7: A man was running across the front of me and he was immediately shot. One just merely went forward mechanically, and then I realized I had no one around me. I looked a little further and realized I'm the only one standing. It was then I realized that the wire in front of us was quite uncut despite the intense bombardments, and that the Germans were standing up firing out at us through holes in their front line.
11: When I toppled into the share hole, a great sense of relief came over me. I lay in the shell hole for hours and hours, crawled out of the shell hole. It was a bit of a struggle, but I got out. I started crawling towards our lines, and I never seen so many dead men clumped together as what I saw then. And I thought to myself, oh, the world's dead. They're all dead. And I crawled along. Everywhere I passed, left and right, were men laying out on the ground.
5: The casualties, totalling 60,000 for the British alone on the first day, are the worst ever recorded in British military history. Even after that disaster, the offensive did not stop. The Battle of the Somme would continue for 5 more months. It was fought along a 15-mile section of the front, which stretched across fields, up hills, along marshes and through woodland.
6: My memory is of comparative quiet and darkness when the attack began. Then the crescendo of artillery on the wood of leaping flame and our advancing in rushes across the slope littered with dead. And next I remember starting to dig alongside a dead German, shiny as a waxwork and still in his kneeling position, and then advancing and seeing comrades fall without a cry in a kind of slow motion.
5: The names of the places fought over became synonymous with horror.
6: Mametz Wood, High Wood, Trones Wood.
12: The tangle of Mametz Wood, with dead Germans, barbed wire, extraordinary sights such as two men who'd bayoneted each other, which I saw, stuck together, filled me with absolute horror.
13: The great abiding memory of those is the smell of crushed green branches and trees broken, the earth red throwing up, nobody knowing where anybody was, just groping along, machine gun bullets spluttering into the trees, shots and shells coming from in front, from behind, from all sides, it seemed to us.
6: Thiepval, Beaumont Hamel, La Boisselle, Contalmaison.
14: As soon as you get over the top, fear has left you and it's terror. Your nose is filled with fumes and death. You taste the top of your mouth. You see the line of men, the flare of the shells, there's the mist of dawn, and the fumes from the shells, and every now there's a bursting shell which gives it a dirty orange colour.
6: Fricourt, Montauban, Guillemont, Pozières.
15: Pozières was the heaviest, bloodiest, rottenest stunt that ever the Australians were caught up in. The carnage is just indescribable. I can remember as we were making our attack that we were literally walking over the dead bodies of our cobbers.
16: Hinche, Lurswood, Bullowood, Courcelette, Martin Puig, Bapaume.
5: By the end of the Battle of the Somme, more than 1 million men were dead or wounded. The casualty rates divided between the two sides. It was one of the bloodiest battles the world had ever seen, and for that, the British and French allies had advanced just 7 miles. It's true that some important tactical and technological lessons had been learnt from the battle, but it did not spell the end of the war, nor an end to the slaughter.
17: The Battle of the Somme never came to an end. It just petered out into the mud. The war seemed as if it was going on forever and ever after that.
0: Well, it didn't go on forever. The fighting in the First World War continued until Germany signed an armistice on the 11th of November 1918, and it officially concluded with the Treaty of Versailles, signed on the 28th of June the following year. Those first-hand recollections of the horrors of trench warfare were put together from the BBC archives by Alex Last and were first broadcast in 2016. Next, we've got a very personal glimpse into the world of the Chinese security services. In 2015, a Hong Kong bookseller called Lam Wing Kee was detained for selling material critical of the Chinese political elites. He spent time in jail, but later managed to evade the authorities. And he broke the story to the world's press. He's been speaking to Josephine McDermott.
18: It's the 21st of June 2016. A slim 61-year-old Cantonese man in a pale blue shirt open at the neck, with thick bullet grey hair and thin silver-rimmed glasses, lights up a cigarette. He doesn't know if he's being watched. He's been released from detention, where he's been interrogated on the Chinese mainland by people calling themselves the Central Special Unit. He's been allowed back to Hong Kong to retrieve a hard drive the special unit wants for its investigations. But now he's home, he has to decide. Will he comply?
1: I realised this isn't an ordinary matter. It wasn't just about me now. It was a problem for all Hong Kong people. I thought, why should I hand this data over to you? You want me to betray all these people. I can't do that. I took 3 puffs of my cigarette before thinking about this again.
18: What he would decide to do took incredible courage. We'll get to that later. How did Lam Wing Kee come to be in this situation? He opened Causeway Bay Books in Hong Kong in 1994, an independent bookshop which you reached via stairs from street level. You could also buy books through mail order. He says it was the Tiananmen Square massacre that made him want to sell political books.
1: What influenced me most was the June 4th incident in 1989 in China. I wondered why the June 4th incident didn't happen in the US, the UK, France or Canada, but in China. The Chinese military opened fire and massacred students. Opening a bookstore was very important for 2 reasons. First, I could access different books to analyse and judge this event. Second, I could discuss this situation with other friends. What were the reasons? Is it possible that understanding the June 4th incident could change China in the future? This was actually the most important reason for me in opening the bookstore. Back then, Britain was in control. You could read, sell and write any book, so at that time, there was freedom of expression. They used democratic methods to govern Hong Kong. When the Communist Party came to power, everything was different. They wanted to control everything.
18: When Britain handed Hong Kong back to China in 1997, a principle of one country, two systems was agreed, whereby Hong Kong would keep a high degree of autonomy. This preserved the freedoms it was used to. In 2003, when individual visitors from mainland China were allowed to visit without needing to be on business or in a tour group for the first time, they found a prized commodity was on offer.
1: Hong Kong became a very important consumer hub for books. It was because books were unavailable in mainland China, even if you had the money. So many business people weren't buying watches or mobile phones. They already had those. They came to Hong Kong to buy books.
18: Lam Wing Kee visited the city of Shenzhen two or three times a week to see his girlfriend. It borders Hong Kong, but it's part of the Chinese mainland. At the border crossing on the 24th of October 2015, things went differently.
19: When you go through customs, there are two checkpoints. The first one opens when you scan your ID and you go in. After you go in, it closes again. And the first one doesn't reopen. I was standing in the middle. It started to continuously beep. Then two people came over. One was an official from Shenzhen, followed by the highest ranking official at the Shenzhen immigration there. He told me to come out and go to a corner on the left. 31 people surrounded me.
18: He was taken, handcuffed and blindfolded, by train to the eastern Chinese city of Ningbo, where he was kept in a small room.
1: There was a bed, a place to sleep, a table, a chair, a bathroom, a screen, a very tall window. They sent people 24 hours a day. They took shifts. Even two people watched you when you sleep. When you sleep, they make you stick your hands out. They force you to do that. Do you know why you can't tuck your hands inside? They're afraid you'll kill yourself. They would interrogate me whenever they felt they needed to. At first, it was about 3 or 4 days a week. The worst part was when I found out that my computer had been opened, exposing data. They showed me the emails I'd sent books to. It showed what books were ordered, when they were sent, how many copies, their last names, first names, and the destination addresses. This kind of thing definitely shouldn't be made public, right? Because I help send people books. I keep their data confidential. I was terrified when they showed it to me. I was in shock as how they were able to get hold of it.
18: By the end of December, Mr. Lam's business and the general manager, business manager, co-owner and a shareholder were at the centre of an international story.
20: Since October, one by one, five men who worked at a small bookshop and publisher have disappeared. The topics covered in the bookstore include political corruption, power struggles, even the love affairs of China's top leaders, all of which are banned from being published in mainland China.
18: In January, a crowd of 6,000 people marched to the office of Beijing's representative in Hong Kong.
21: I would say that it's a turning point for suppression of our freedom. Because how can a person in Hong Kong exercising our rights be now, you know, kidnapped to China to be detained for investigation? This is a milestone for suppression.
18: After 8 months in detention, Mr. Lam was released. While the four other men connected to the bookshop had gone silent once they could go, Mr. Lam had other ideas.
1: What did I have to be afraid of? I just believed I haven't done anything wrong.
18: He was going to go public. He contacted Albert Ho, a legislator for the Democratic Party, and he organised a press conference.
1: I went to the restroom and splashed myself with cold water, and then I slowly waited for the meeting to start. I was so tired. I hadn't slept for 2 days. I realized that this wasn't just a bookstore issue anymore. It's a problem for Hong Kong as a whole.
18: He sits in front of a dozen microphones, describing what happened to him in detail. At one point, a journalist asks, "What do you think would be the effect on Hong Kong's freedoms if you hadn't come out to speak today?"
1: It shows there are still people who speak out in Hong Kong. If I didn't speak out, Hong Kong's freedoms of speech and press would suffer in silence. That's something I don't want.
18: After the press conference, China's foreign ministry said Lam Wing Kee is a Chinese citizen and he has violated China's laws on the mainland. Relevant authorities in China are authorised to handle the case in accordance with the law. Following massive anti-government protests, China imposed a national security law in June 2020, saying it was necessary for stability. Under the law, Albert Ho, who hosted the press conference, was arrested and he remains in custody. Lam Wing Kee left Hong Kong in 2019, fearing new extradition rules. Now in Taiwan, he reopened Causeway Bay Bookstore with the help of fundraisers.
0: Josephine McDermott. Finally this week, the story behind one of Mexico's most recognisable songs. It has echoed across stages, bars and living rooms for the past 25 years. And it was almost never recorded. It's called Rata de dos Patas. Helen Ledwick has been speaking to its composer.
2: Rata inmunda, animal rastrero, escoria de la vida,
3: we're going back to the year 2000, to the Auditorio Nacional, a huge concert venue in Mexico City. An audience of thousands sits mesmerised by the woman on stage. She's the famous Mexican singer Paquita La del Barrio. And when I say famous, I mean legendary. In her 50s, with cropped blonde hair and red lips, Paquita's wearing a black floor-length gown covered in crystals. Microphone in hand, dark eyebrows furrowed as she sings.
22: El auditorio estaba reventado.
23: The auditorium was absolutely packed. Paquita had this gift. Wherever she appeared, people came.
3: Manuel Eduardo Toscano is sitting in the audience. He's a composer, and he's already writing songs for Paquita. But tonight, he spots something.
22: La oigo cantar.
23: I heard her sing, and I noticed that every time she sang a sweet song, people applauded. But
3: Paquita is really famous for singing about heartbreak and betrayal, bold, unapologetic songs that call out macho culture and unfaithful men. And when she sings those songs, the reaction is very different.
2: Me saludes a la tuya.
23: When she sang Me saludas a la tuya, the people shouted and screamed.
3: Me saludas a la tuya. In English, say hi to yours for me. It sounds polite, but it isn't. Let's say it's more of a sarcastic goodbye. The crowd loves it. It's a light bulb moment for Manuel.
22: La gente berriaba.
23: People were shouting, and I wonder what would happen if Paquita La del Barrio recorded Rata de Dos Patas for me.
3: Rata de Dos Patas, two-legged rat. Manuel has written a song where the lyrics are made up entirely of insults.
22: Rata inmunda.
23: Filthy rat.
22: Animal rastrero.
23: Crawling animal.
22: Escoria de la vida.
23: Scum of life.
22: Adefesio mal hecho.
23: Badly made monstrosity.
3: It's punch after punch without apology. Vermin, poisonous serpent, waste of life. If the audience is screaming now, what if Paquita recorded that? Manuel decides to offer her the song.
23: But what do you think? The next time I saw her, she said, "Son, the song is nice, but I'm not gonna record it because it's too strong."
3: Even for Paquita, Rata de Dos Patas is too much, with its leeches, cockroaches, and hyena from hell. Manuel thinks it's destined to stay in a drawer forever. But Paquita owns a restaurant in Mexico City. It's where she tries out new material. And it turns out she hasn't quite given up on Rata.
23: One day, there was an event with a lot of people in her restaurant, and she sang it. And the applause was massive. Someone told her, "Paquita, you have to record this song." And that's when she decided she was going to do it. And whatever happens, happens.
3: The next time Manuel sees Paquita is at a palenque, one of Mexico's big traditional concert venues. She walks straight over and delivers the news.
23: She said, "Son, it's so good to see you. Yes, I'm going to record the song about the little animals." She told me not to give it to anyone else. She took it, kept it, recorded it.
3: The song about the little animals, Rata de Dos Patas, is released in 2001 and has its first play on radio.
23: They told me, "Your song started playing this morning. and before long, all the other radio stations were asking the record company for it. I don't think it even took 4 or 5 days, maybe I'm exaggerating, say 8, for the song to win over the public. It was already a hit.
3: So, what does Manuel do?
23: At home, we're very fond of celebrating. For the smallest reason, we're celebrating. So we celebrated. But we celebrated even more when the first royalties arrived. Because I expected, for example, I don't know, maybe $10,000. And they went over $100,000. So I said, wow, this really is a success.
3: Rata de dos patas. A relentless string of insults becomes Paquita's signature tune and one of Manuel's biggest successes as a composer. It's the ultimate revenge song, and Manuel's instinct was right. It was exactly what audiences wanted.
23: The other songs were sweet in parts. First I hit you, then I soothe you. First I make the wound, then I apply the medicine. But here, no. Here it was blow after blow after blow. And women loved that more than anything. With that song, women turned Paquita into something else. They called her the defender of women.
4: La defensora de las mujeres.
3: And it doesn't stop at Mexico. The song finds fans across Latin America and beyond. This is Paquita speaking to TV Azteca in 2014. She's talking about her first visit to Spain. She says women in the audience would ask her where she gets her lyrics, and she'd tell them, from the composer. People were captivated. But there's something else, something Manuel didn't share publicly until years later. Despite becoming an anthem of female empowerment, the true inspiration for the song was not men exactly, but one man, a former president.
23: In those years here in Mexico, we had a president of the Republic. The man who was the president at that time was named Salinas de Gortari. People said he wasn't doing things well. That's where the song came from, the idea of the two-legged rat. I have, and still have, a lot of respect for politicians. But I said, well, I'm going to write a song, and that's how it began.
3: Former President Carlos Salinas de Gortari has always defended the record of his administration. Over the years, Manuel and Paquita end up recording more than 80 songs together. Their creative partnership becoming a close friendship. Paquita La del Barrio died in 2025, but the song she made famous is still everywhere, a karaoke favourite and loved on social media. Rata de dos Patas has been streamed more than 50 million times on Spotify. And Manuel, well, he's still singing it too.
4: Cuando yo la canto en algún evento,
23: when I perform it at events, that's where I really act it out. When I get to the insults, filthy rat, crawling animal, scum of life, badly made monstrosity. And when I said cockroach, I pretend to crush one under my foot. I love this song like a daughter. That's what I call my songs. And this one has given me enormous satisfaction.
4: Muchas, pero muchas satisfacciones.
0: Manuel Eduardo Toscano is still writing music. He was speaking to Helen Ledwick. And that stirring string of insults brings us to the end of this edition of the History Hour. Join us again next week for more personal stories from the past. For now, though, this is Max Pearson. From all of us here, thanks for listening. Goodbye.
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0: This is Alex Ritson with the newsroom. More international rescue teams arrive in Venezuela to do the grim earthquake recovery work many locals say the government is failing to do.
1: The level of destruction is truly unimaginable here. And people feel that the help hasn't been quick enough. People are losing hope.
0: The US and Iran reportedly agree to halt attacks and return to talks over the disputed Strait of Hormuz. Australia strikes a deal with Vanuatu that will block China from building a military base on the Pacific island. Germany's population crisis in the east.
2: The main fear is that we will see towns and villages which are half empty if only half the population is left in a village. The infrastructure suffers.
0: And as Wimbledon gets underway, we speak to a returning champion as Serena Williams makes her singles comeback.
3: I definitely have a lot of experience on my side, and I have a lot of championships where I don't feel the pressure to do anything.
0: First, the very latest world news.
4: BBC News with Emily Thomas. More international teams have been arriving in Venezuela to join the rescue effort following Wednesday's double earthquake. Tens of thousands of people are still estimated to be missing, but hopes of finding more survivors are fading. Nearly 1,500 have been confirmed dead. The main morgue in Caracas has been overwhelmed.

0: several media outlets quoting this Trump administration official, who's unnamed, saying that the US and Iran have agreed to stand down now after several days of attacks against each other, and also to allow vessels to pass freely through the Strait of Hormuz. We've not seen official comment still from Tehran. Axios, the website in the US, is now reporting that there will indeed be technical talks taking place in Doha tomorrow.
1: Australia and Vanuatu have signed a sweeping economic and security agreement that bars any foreign military base on the Pacific Island nation. In exchange, Australia will provide greater economic support. After the signing in Canberra, the Australian Prime Minister, Anthony Albanese, said the Nakumal agreement ensured that Vanuatu's territory would remain free from militarisation.
2: Our agreement reflects and confirms Australia's role as Vanuatu's largest and most comprehensive economic, security and development partner, a responsibility that we take seriously. Above all, it is built on an equal partnership. We have concluded a balanced agreement that will protect our collective and individual security and our sovereignty.
1: Vanuatu is at the centre of strategic rivalry between China and US allies in the South Pacific. The Democratic Republic of Congo has reported a sharp rise in Ebola cases, with the latest data showing 47 new infections and 12 deaths were recorded on Saturday. Since the outbreak was declared, more than 1,200 cases have been confirmed. BBC News. South Korea has announced a mega investment worth $500 billion in the artificial intelligence and chip building industries over several years. During a televised presentation, the president, Lee Jae-myung, said semiconductors, physical AI and AI data centers were the triple axis of South Korea's Great Leap Forward. Andy Burnham, who's expected to become Britain's new Prime Minister next month, is due to give his first major policy speech since Keir Starmer announced his resignation. The former mayor of Greater Manchester will set out a plan to raise living standards across the UK. A fossil which had been ignored for 40 years has turned out to be the first dinosaur bone ever found in Antarctica. It's been identified as a tailbone of the largest dinosaurs ever to roam the Earth, a titanosaur. Rebecca Morell reports.
3: The 10-centimetre-wide fossil was unearthed during an expedition to James Ross Island 4 decades ago. Its discovery was recorded in a field notebook with a tiny sketch of the fossil and a note saying, "Vertebra from a large reptile." But that was as far as the identification went, until the fossil was spotted amongst the thousands of specimens stored at the British Antarctic Survey. Its distinctive shape revealed it was part of the tail of a titanosaur, the largest dinosaurs ever to roam the Earth. It dates to 82 million years ago, when Antarctica was very different to how it is today.
1: One of the most famous names in global fitness, Les Mills, has died at the age of 91. He competed in the shot put and discus for New Zealand at 4 Olympic Games and later served as mayor of Auckland. With his wife, he opened his first gym in the city in 1968, before lending his name to a fitness brand that developed group workouts set to music, such as Body Pump and Body Combat. And that was the latest world news from the BBC.
4: Hello, this is Alex Ritson with the newsroom. We start in Venezuela, where rescue efforts continue in the wake of last week's massive double earthquakes. Nearly 1,500 people have been confirmed dead, but with tens of thousands of people believed to be still missing, the death toll is expected to climb much further. Desperate families have been digging through the debris, some by hand, trying to find loved ones. 33 people were pulled from the rubble over the weekend, but hopes are fading that any more survivors will be found. International teams have arrived to help, but there's growing criticism over the slow government response. BBC Mundo's Norberto Paredes has been to La Guaira, the worst affected state, and the place of his birth. He said there is anger about how the disaster is being handled.
5: There's some aid reaching certain areas, but in others there is a growing sense of abandonment. People say that the help is either too slow or is simply not arriving. There is more and more frustration from the population in La Guaira. People are now blaming the government for what they see as a delayed response. You have teams here from Mexico, from Qatar, from the UK.

0: from the US and they have now arrived, but the level of destruction is truly unimaginable here. Like, nothing really prepares you for what you're about to see when you enter the zone, La Guaira. And people feel that the help hasn't been quick enough. People are losing hope. The level of destruction is huge. And there are places that haven't even been searched because you can even enter because of the rubble. The streets are blocked. And people know that there are still people trapped there.
1: The coastal town of Catia La Mar is one of the worst affected. Freddy Carino is a university professor who lives there.
2: It looks like a war zone. Lots of buildings crumbled. A lot of people help in removing all the debris and trying to rescue survivors. Day after day, we've been feeling the little quakes. So every time we feel something, we have to leave the home. We're still sleeping on the floor in the living room with doors open.
1: Our correspondent Will Grant is also in Catia La Mar. He's been out on the streets to see the devastation for himself.
3: When the twin earthquakes struck Venezuela, a small Chinese supermarket in the town of Catia La Mar was full, with the owners, employees, customers and some of their children inside. The building came down in seconds, giving most of them no chance to escape. Since then, their neighbours have worked day and night to find them in the rubble. Using pickaxes and their bare hands, they had some initial success, dragging out the injured owner. But mostly it has just been bodies, including the owner's wife and child. Three victims remain inside.
4: Mi sobrina.
5: Su sobrina. Siento tanto.
4: Gracias.
3: One of them is Rosa Rocha's niece. She was an employee at the supermarket, and Rosa is hopeful they recover her remains to give her a dignified burial. This is nothing compared to what's happened over there, though, says Rosa bluntly, indicating across the highway. Every single building has gone down, entire apartment blocks down. This place has collapsed.
6: This is one of so many examples. Small business, completely collapsed, burnt out, and only now, days after the impact of the twin earthquakes, is any heavy machinery coming to lend a hand. Everything has been done by hand by neighbours.
3: Watching the recovery operation was Simon Ordaz from Caracas. The last time his cousin was seen was entering this shop, but he simply doesn't know for sure if he's among the victims, and the uncertainty is killing him. It's like you're drowning or you're burning, he says. I wouldn't wish this on my worst enemy. There are no words for it. I feel enormous desperation. At the partially destroyed bus terminal in Catia La Mar, a field hospital has been set up in the car park. Doctors and nurses from all over Venezuela have volunteered to give free treatment to the injured. Maria Carolina Ramon is a medical technology expert who brought in much-needed portable equipment.
6: How big a task is this field hospital facing?
7: It's huge. I have been coming here for the past 3 days. Thank God today the volume decreased, so we don't have as many people as the day yesterday and the day before yesterday. But it was huge. There were a lot of people who were helped, not only in the medical field, but also they provide food and clothes to all the people who lost everything.
3: The hospital was set up by a private clinic in conjunction with the health ministry. The food donation point outside was also private agribusiness working with the state, not traditionally a friendly relationship in Venezuela. But Ms. Ramon says to tackle this tragedy, politics must be put aside.
7: One of the things that characterize most the Venezuelans is that doesn't matter what party you are from, when hard times come, everybody got it together. And it doesn't matter if you're wealthy or you are poor, everybody comes together and everybody helps.
6: And these are the hardest of hard times.
7: Yes, it is. The experience that we had the past Wednesday was the longest minute of our life.
3: There are so many thousands of families in Catia La Mar now homeless that they've set up a temporary camp in the local baseball stadium. The only thing to protect them from the elements are donated nylon tents or makeshift shelters they've put together with blankets and sheets. The youngest resident of this tent city is Aiden, a one-month-old baby. Since he came into the world, he has lost his home and is extremely lucky not to have lost his life when the building came down as he was in his parents' arms. The size of the rebuilding Katia Lamar is so vast that in all probability, Aiden will be a toddler before he's back living in permanent accommodation once again.
1: Will Grant in Katia Lamar. Any flare-up between the United States and Iran threatens to derail the ceasefire between the two sides. President Trump is still using bellicose language, and there were tit-for-tat exchanges of fire over the weekend. But there are reports that the US and Iran have agreed to hold their fire and hold new talks on their dispute about the Strait of Hormuz. Our Middle East correspondent Yoland Nell joins me live from Jerusalem. Yoland, first of all, the clashes, what triggered them?
4: So, I mean, the ceasefire that was agreed less than 2 weeks ago has really been under severe threat in recent days because of attacks by both sides focused on the Strait of Hormuz, this strategically important waterway. And it started really when Iran fired projectiles at a cargo ship in the strait. Last Thursday, the US attacked what it said were military positions in Iran, radar, air defences, drone launch sites. Iran attacked Kuwait and Bahrain with missiles and drones. They host US military bases. And that's what triggered President Trump to threaten Iran would cease to exist if it didn't honour this interim agreement, the memorandum of understanding that the two countries have signed. And Iran warned that ceasefire violations would result in the complete halt of all diplomatic processes. Because, of course, this memorandum of understanding is supposed to lead to 60 days of negotiations. Now, it's not been confirmed by the White House, but Axios news site and Reuters say that technical talks are now back on, due to take place in Doha tomorrow. Qatar, along with Pakistan, has been an important mediator.
1: Yeah, both sides supposed to stand down for now, according to a US official, and allow vessels to move freely through this vital waterway. But there's no confirmation from Iran. So where does this leave the world, really?
4: Yes, and I think, you know, that comment that's come out is widely quoted, a Trump administration official who's not been named. Really, you know, what you have here are differing interpretations of the memorandum of understanding to end the war. It talked about best efforts for the safe passage of commercial vessels with no charge for 60 days. And in Switzerland, in those meetings between the US and Iran, they talked about negotiations, setting up a hotline between the US and the Iranian Revolutionary Guards to coordinate traffic, because Iran has been claiming again that ships must coordinate passage through the Strait of Hormuz. Now, according to the reports that are coming out, there is a communications channel that has been opened with Iranian mediators to coordinate traffic going through the strait. And there have also been some reports about talks happening in Oman with Iran, working out the details of how the strait is to be governed. Because, of course, the Strait of Hormuz falls within Iranian and Omani territorial waters, but has long been seen as an international waterway.
1: Yoland, thank you. Yoland Nell, you're listening to the newsroom from the BBC World Service. As China's influence in the Pacific grows, countries in the region are watching warily and trying to strengthen their positions. To that end, Australia and Vanuatu have signed a sweeping economic and security agreement that bars any foreign military base on the Pacific island nation. Known as the Nakamal Agreement, Australian Prime Minister Anthony Albanese set out its aims.
8: Our agreement reflects and confirms Australia's role as Vanuatu's largest and most comprehensive economic, security and development partner, a responsibility that we take seriously. Above all, it is built on an equal partnership. We have concluded a balanced agreement that will protect our collective and individual security and our sovereignty.
1: The BBC's Australia correspondent Katie Watson joins me live. Katie, this has been months in the making. What does it mean for both countries?
9: Yeah, that's right. So it was meant to have been signed nearly 10 months ago, but at the signing ceremony last September, Vanuatu's Prime Minister Jotham Napat pulled out. citing concerns about sovereignty. So this agreement, it's a watered-down version of the original. It still sets out that critical infrastructure in Vanuatu won't become militarised, and in exchange, Australia will provide greater economic support. Now, there have been concern previously raised about China's funding of a wharf in Vanuatu's Luganville, which is the second largest city. But this, by my understanding, is that this kind of new, slightly watered down agreement won't veto any foreign investment in certain infrastructure projects. But yes, when it comes to foreign military bases, this basically gives Australia a much stronger position as the country's most important security and policing partner.
1: So what will this mean for the growing might of China?
9: Well, I mean, it certainly puts, as I said, it puts Australia in this good position in Vanuatu. It's a time when there's growing concern over China's influence in the Pacific region. Certainly, it was back in 2022 when Beijing struck a security deal with the Solomon Islands. That definitely caused a great concern here in Canberra. There are several Pacific Island nations that have changed their diplomatic recognition from Taiwan to Beijing in recent years. So it's a bit of a tussle. Certainly, it is a concern here in China, that in Australia, that growing influence. But the fact that you've got this security deal this in Vanuatu is going to be seen as a big win for Australia.
1: Katie, thank you. The BBC's Australia correspondent, Katie Watson. The war may be over. A ceasefire is in place, but Palestinians are still being killed in Gaza and caught between the Israeli occupation and Hamas, which has been reimposing its authority in the part of the territory it administers. Many civilians are persevering, trying to earn a living and even run a business. Israel doesn't allow journalists from international news organisations such as the BBC into Gaza, so Rob Young has compiled this report.
10: Akram crouches over a makeshift stove, brewing tea in the tent he now calls home. He's one of nearly 1.5 million people still displaced by the war between Israel and Hamas. As Akram sips his tea, he and his grandchildren stare at a photo of the house they lost, now just rubble.
11: This was approximately my 21st displacement during the war. I spent 58 years working, building it brick by brick and getting the house ready so I could feel settled when I got old, owning a whole property, only to find out that the house was gone, reduced to rubble.
10: Others have been trying to reinvent their livelihoods. Ahmad used to travel the region as an e-sports commentator. But once the borders shut and internet access became very unreliable, he had to adapt fast.
12: Imagine I need to go to Saudi Arabia, but there is no crossing. I obtained the visa, but I couldn't go out. So I tried to go back to content writing, and thankfully I was able to work even from tents. I bring my laptop, try to charge it with solar-powered systems. I needed to walk like 7 kilometers a day. Then I come back and do the daily chores, from making fire to making food to getting to the markets, blah, blah, blah.
10: Across Gaza City, earth movers grind through piles of waste, loading it onto trucks bound for a new landfill in the south. In neighbourhood after neighbourhood, rubble stretches into the distance. Rebuilding will take years and cost billions. Into this devastation, amid a fragile ceasefire, come competing visions for Gaza's future, including one floated in January by Donald Trump's son-in-law, Jared Kushner, imagining skyscrapers in a new Gaza.
13: Let's just plan for catastrophic success. Hamas signed a deal to demilitarize. That is what we're going to enforce. People ask us what our plan B is. We do not have a plan B. We have a plan. We signed an agreement. We are all committed to making that agreement work.
10: No rebuilding work under President Trump's Board of Peace plan has been started since the ceasefire began 8 months ago. Aid agencies say they're doing what they can. The United Nations estimates reconstruction will cost over $70 billion. Israel says no reconstruction can take place until armed groups, including Hamas, disarm, and for now doesn't allow construction materials into the less than half of Gaza that it doesn't control.
1: Rob Young. In Germany, large parts of the country's east are forecast to see their population drop over the coming decades. The nation continues to see deaths outpace births, and at the same time, immigration levels are falling. But why is Germany's former communist east so affected? Our Berlin correspondent Jessica Parker reports.
14: I'm in the town of Oschersleben, in the state of Saxony-Anhalt. Of the five states that were once part of Germany's communist east, this one has seen the most drastic population drop, around a 26% fall since 1990. We're here to meet a guy who came back to his hometown after years away, Jan Nicholas. You were born in 1989,
15: yes.
14: So when the Berlin Wall fell.
15: Yes.
14: A Wendekind,
15: yes.
14: Turning point child, as it were. You were obviously a baby in 1989,
15: sure.
14: But growing up here, what did you see change in the local area?
15: There was a big change because obviously lots of people left after the reunification. People needed to look for new jobs, for new opportunities, and obviously lots of people left because the opportunities were in the West.
16: This is the middle of the checkpoint. The police are making no attempt to stop people. The gates have been thrown open. And
14: there was euphoria when the Berlin Wall fell, but for the East, it would also lead to a huge sense of loss. Many firms suddenly exposed to capitalism struggled or collapsed. There was an exodus west. Birth rates in the East plunged. They later picked up, but remain low as part of a wider trend.
15: So we were really happy to get a place in the kindergarten.
14: It's something Jan Nicholas is noticing.
15: Now our kindergarten asks us if we know other families with children. So actually in the newspaper, there are now articles where kindergartens need children. We have to talk to everyone to come back.
14: And it's across large parts of the more rural east where further big population falls are forecast. Regions that have seen way less immigration than the big cities or the west. And when it comes to those who left after the wall fell, there's something else that's important to understand.
17: The second wave of out-migration peaked around 2005.
14: Dr. Katja Salomo is a sociologist.
17: It was highly selective. Young people, highly educated people, and especially women were more likely to leave.
14: But the women that left, they left ages ago. I mean, there must be...
17: New women, no.
14: There must be new women, exactly. Yeah.
17: So if you look at the current marriage population, the 18 to 40-year-old, you will see that in the older age group of that population, you still have this imbalance. But the children that were never born continue to be a miss, and they will also not have children. So this is how population decline works. It gets worse and worse and worse.
18: Begrüßen Sie den nächsten Ministerpräsidenten Ulrich Siegmund.
14: A campaign video by the far-right's Alternative for Deutschland. Saxony-Anhalt may be the epicenter of a political earthquake. In upcoming elections, the AfD has a real shot at winning power.
17: Research shows that electoral support for far-right parties, including the AfD, tends to be higher in regions most affected by population decline and its consequences. There's a strong sense of loss and stagnation accordingly, as we know from surveys, along with the feeling of not receiving a fair share of what society has to offer.
14: There are initiatives to try and pull people to the east. Kati Luwe runs one of them from Halberstadt, a town nestled near the Harz Mountains. She works to promote the area and match people with jobs.
19: The main fear is that we will see towns and villages which are half empty. If only half the population is left in a village, the infrastructure suffers. We already see school closures in many parts of the region. And I think we have to fight against that to maintain a certain quality of life in our rural areas.
1: Tennis now, and Wimbledon gets underway today with a familiar face returning to the All England Club. Serena Williams will make her singles comeback after 4 years. Williams has won Wimbledon seven times and has 23 Grand Slam titles. But in recent years, the 44-year-old has been focusing on her family life and her two daughters. The BBC's Claire Balding has been speaking to her and asked her if she felt nervous ahead of her return.
20: I felt a lot of things where I haven't felt the butterflies yet.
21: Do you think you
20: Soon,
21: will?
20: Soon, I'm sure. I absolutely will. 100%. I just haven't felt it yet.
21: I would love to ask you about what Serena Williams 2026 hat
0: that maybe Serena Williams 2000 didn't have, that maybe Serena Williams 2016 didn't have? What are the best things about being you right now?
20: Well, I have two amazing kids. I think that's the best thing that I have that I didn't have then. I would have totally taken them then as well. I definitely have a lot of experience on my side, and I have a lot of championships where I don't feel the pressure to do anything except for have fun and enjoy myself and enjoy the moment.
0: So is that what makes it most different walking in here this year, that you can be totally free? There is nothing to
20: I don't know. I think so. I'm never a free person in general. You see me play. I don't play. I play like a maniac. So we'll see. I mean, as of now, I'm calm, but I might change in a matter of minutes. Who knows?
0: And what does success look like for you? What do you want it to be?
20: I think success is just walking out there. I never expected to be here. I mean, I expected to play doubles, but I didn't even expect that 3-4 months ago. So success is just enjoying myself for me and sticking to my game plan that my coach gives me. Being disciplined.
0: Being disciplined.
20: So that's what I'm trying to do.
0: Have you been back in the village yet? And have you got your house set up and all that?
20: Yeah, everything is back. I'm back in the house that I stayed in several years. So it's like, it's been a very easy retransition. So it's like nothing too new. And at the same time, it's everything new. I don't know my way around here. I'm like, wait, what? Where am I? I couldn't get here. I was lost. But it's still fun. Change is good.
0: It's going to be a blast to see you on court again.
20: You think?
0: I do.
20: Okay.
0: But there is a bigger message here. And what do you want the big message to be?
20: That is such a big question for me right now. I don't know. I just want to... Anything is possible, I guess. But also, you just sometimes it's good to just enjoy yourself. So that's what I'm planning to do.
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0: You're listening to the BBC World Service with me, Rob Young. Gaza lies in ruins and major reconstruction work is yet to begin, but people there are trying to rebuild their homes, their work and their futures. From tents to tech startups, we hear how Gazans are piecing life back together. In Business Daily, after a summary of the news.
1: BBC News with Jane Steele. More international teams have been arriving in Venezuela to join the rescue effort following Wednesday's double earthquake. Tens of thousands of people remain missing, while hopes of finding survivors fade. Nearly 1,500 have been confirmed dead. The US and Iran have reportedly agreed to stop their latest attacks and hold talks to try to resolve their dispute over the Strait of Hormuz. An American official said both sides would stand down for now and allow vessels to move freely. There's been no confirmation from the Iranian side. Pakistan says at least 29 militants have been killed in its latest airstrikes and ground operations along the Afghan border. The information minister said large quantities of weapons and ammunition had been destroyed. An Afghan spokesperson said strikes had killed almost 40 civilians. China has warned Australia against playing geopolitical games after Canberra signed an economic and security pact with Vanuatu. The agreement bars any foreign military base on the Pacific island nation. In exchange, Australia will provide greater economic support. The Democratic Republic of Congo has reported a sharp rise in Ebola cases, with 47 new infections and 12 deaths recorded on Saturday. 360 people are now known to have died since the outbreak was declared in May. South Korea has announced $500 billion worth of investment in the artificial intelligence and chip-building industries. President Lee Jae-myung described semiconductors, physical AI and AI data centres as the triple axis of South Korea's great leap forward. A fossil which has been ignored for 40 years has turned out to be the first dinosaur bone ever found in Antarctica. The specimen, which belongs to the British Antarctic Survey, has now been identified as the tailbone of a titanosaur, the largest dinosaurs ever to roam the Earth. BBC News.
0: You're listening to Business Daily from the BBC World Service. I'm Rob Young, and today we're looking at the huge job of rebuilding Gaza and its people's livelihoods. Akram crouches over a makeshift stove, brewing tea in the tent he now calls home. He's one of nearly 1.5 million people still displaced by the war between Israel and Hamas. As Akram sips his tea, he and his grandchildren stare at a photo of the house they lost, now just rubble.
2: This was approximately my 21st displacement during the war, from street to street, neighbourhood to neighbourhood, city to city, and north to south. 21 displacements, suffering, and getting to know how to move from one place to another. I spent 58 years working, building it brick by brick, and getting the house ready so I could feel settled when I got old, owning a whole property, only to find out that the house was gone, reduced to rubble.
0: Across Gaza City, earth movers grind through piles of waste, loading it onto trucks bound for a new landfill in the south. In neighbourhood after neighbourhood, rubble stretches into the distance. Rebuilding will take years and cost billions. Into this devastation, amid a fragile ceasefire, come competing visions for Gaza's future, including one floated in January by Donald Trump's son-in-law, Jared Kushner, imagining skyscrapers in a new Gaza.
3: Let's just plan for catastrophic success. Hamas signed a deal to demilitarize. That is what we are going to enforce. People ask us what our plan B is. We do not have a plan B. We have a plan. We signed an agreement. We are all committed to making that agreement work. There's a master plan. We'll be doing it in phasing. In the Middle East, they build cities like this in 2-3 million people. They build this in 3 years. And so stuff like this is very doable if we make it happen.
0: No rebuilding work under President Trump's Board of Peace plan has been started since the ceasefire began 8 months ago. Aid agencies say they're doing what they can. The United Nations estimates reconstruction will cost over $70 billion. Mamoun Bissoso is a Palestinian advisor to the UN and the European Union on reconstruction in conflict zones.
4: We know very well that the capacity of our local contractors in Gaza is very, very limited. It's already damaged. So we are expecting to engage regional construction contractors, primarily from Egypt and Turkey. They are ready to take care of Gaza reconstruction in 5 years only with their heavy equipment and their resources.
0: And their own workers as well, or would Gazans do the rebuilding work, or some of the rebuilding work at least?
4: The priority will be for our local workers. We have plenty of people. Now, as you know, like 90% of Gaza people are unemployed. So this reconstruction will give job opportunity for the young generation. So, and also the workers in Gaza, very, very skilled labor force in the construction. So the priority will be for Gaza people to reconstruct their country.
0: What is your vision for what Gaza would look like once it is rebuilt?
4: People in Gaza, they are looking for a modest life. They don't want to live in luxury. They don't want to have skyscrapers in Gaza. They just want to live in dignity and peace like other people in the world. We are learning from different experiences. We are learning, for example, from the reconstruction of refugee camps in Lebanon. We are learning from the Iraq reconstruction in Mosul. While the devastation is very bad, it gives us an opportunity for complete replanning of Gaza. No slum areas, no crowded area. We like to design Gaza for sustainability, for smart city, to bring new things. Now we are expecting to add like sea taxi. We talking about like some highways in Gaza, tram, metro station, mass transit bus system. We are thinking about different solutions for Gaza than the old solutions in Gaza infrastructure.
0: Mamoun Bissoso. Israel says no reconstruction can take place until armed groups, including Hamas, disarm, and for now doesn't allow construction materials into the less than half of Gaza that it doesn't control. It's not just structures that need rebuilding, it is hope too. Asma teaches in a UN school. She knows she's lucky to still have work, but her home is damaged and her dream of becoming a university lecturer feels more distant than ever.
5: I had my home, but my family's home was completely destroyed, and my family now still live in the evacuation. They didn't return home because there's no home to return to. So still, we are trying to find a light. What makes it easier for us is that the war is over, and that's the only safety that we have. And even though they claimed that the war has ended, but still we hear some bombs surrounding. And we still feel afraid of, like, having to lose our favorite people.
0: Tell me what daily life is like, getting nutritious food, water, and electricity.
5: What does electricity mean? Okay. So life generally is dominated by survival. We're waiting for food. We're waiting for money. We're waiting for jobs. We're waiting for future. The humanitarian aid that we receive helps, undoubtedly, but it's not enough to meet the enormous scale of need. But talking about my life, I am a teacher at UNRWA. My husband is working at one of the international institutions. So our situation, alhamdulillah, is stable. My family as well, they work, they have money. And that's why they can afford life. But most people here in Gaza do not afford this miserable life.
0: And now the war is over, do you and your husband dream about what life you would like to build?
5: Yes, alhamdulillah, we have money and we can maybe build a home here, but we don't even intend to build a house here in Gaza. Why? Because if we build a house, then it could, in a blink of an eye, be destroyed. And that's the unsafety that we are living all the time. And, you know, Rob, it's painful to dream of becoming a university lecturer when many universities no longer exist. That's my dream work. Like, I have got my master's degree in order to be a lecturer at universities. I believe that you don't rebuild homes while fear still sleeps in your children's chests, and that's my fear all the time.
0: Teacher Asma. Others have been trying to reinvent their livelihoods. Ahmad used to travel the region as an e-sports commentator. But once the borders shut and internet access became very unreliable, he had to adapt fast. Gaza Sky Geeks, which trains thousands in tech skills, has helped him find a new way forward.
6: Imagine I need to go to Saudi Arabia, but there is no crossing. I obtained the visa, but I couldn't go out. So I tried to go back to content writing, and thankfully I was able to work even from tents, even from my tent in the so-called humanitarian area. I bring my laptop, try to charge it with solar-powered systems. I have like four small solar-powered panels, and I charge my laptop with it for like 4 hours, so I can get it fully charged. Then I go to somewhere with decent internet, like 1 or 2 megabits. I try to work from that place, finish my work, send it, then go back. I needed to walk like 7 kilometers a day. Then I come back and do the daily chores, from making fire to making food to getting to the markets, blah, blah, blah.
0: That sounds a very busy, full, tiring day.
6: Yes. I wake up at 5 and finish those tasks by 9 p.m.
0: And as there's increasing talk of rebuilding Gaza, what are your hopes for what you might be able to do in the coming years?
6: My ambition is to build a stable career, okay, sustainable career, where I can work here online and internationally and not be limited by any form of conflict. I really want to continue developing my esports career without the fear of some escalation. So no, I can't work where bombs are dropped, because it will appear in the background of my microphone that's unprofessional. It happened once, and I hated myself because the building in front of me was bombed, and I was live commentating on an esports event back then. Why do I have to live under those conditions? Like, why can't I just live normally like the other 8 billion around the world and build an online career, whether it's in Gaza or anywhere else?
0: Content creator Ahmad. You're listening to Business Daily from the BBC World Service. I'm Rob Young, and today we're looking at the huge job of rebuilding Gaza and its people's livelihoods. Businesses are fighting to come back to life. Markets are slowly refilling. Supply chains are reopening again. Abdallah Ahmed runs Anoon Solutions, an artificial intelligence company in Gaza. And during our conversation, drones buzzed overhead.
7: Every second when we are running the company through the war was a challenge for us, but we handled it very much, and I think it's a good step for us because we worked so hard to get where we are done now.
0: Tell me what happened to your premises during the conflict.
7: The first time we lost all the building. The second we was rented and it was a half of damage. And the third, now we are rented again in different place to run the company again. We use an apartment and they make some fixed about the internet, the electricity, the windows, the doors, the offices, the tables, the chairs, in low cost. Because there is no any furniture here in Gaza. Everything is destroyed.
0: And now you're trying to back to some kind of normality, if that is possible at the moment. What are you trying to do to build the business back up?
7: Now our strategy is to get back the clients. That's the hard, because through the war, we lost all our customers. Even we have an expert employees. We lost their trust. We're trying to get back their trust to us. That's the hard challenge.
0: And how is that going?
7: It's not that easy, but we are trying.
0: Is there much work to be done at the moment then?
7: Yes, last month we got 2 to 4 clients back to work.
0: What kind of responsibility do you feel towards your employees, many of whom have endured a very tough couple of years?
7: Actually, half of my employees living in tent, actually. I'm always thinking about them, how I'm going to help them about that. Everyone is lost their laptop, their accessories to do what they want, what they love in life. So sometimes maybe I cut some of the company's budget to help him get a new laptop, a new phone. One of my employees, I get him a new clothes. Can you imagine that? It's hard, but we are trying to handle all of this.
0: Now, you had the foresight 3 years ago to set up a company that makes artificial intelligence agents. A lot of people listening to this might be surprised to hear that it is possible to run an AI company in Gaza, particularly at the moment.
7: We are like a phoenix here in Gaza. Don't worry about us.
0: Do you see the company's future remaining in Gaza?
7: Yes, actually I'm trying, and in all my power, I'm trying. When I see the employees' face, when they get their salary, when they get the hope back, when they get their life back, makes me to stay in Gaza and running a business and to get back where they was before the war.
0: AI company boss Abdallah Ahmed. Across Gaza, formal jobs remain scarce and well-paid work even scarcer.
8: My name Khalil El Namrouti. I am a professor of economics, Islamic University of Gaza, Department of Economics and Political Science. Before the war, the unemployment rate in Gaza Strip was high, one of the highest unemployment rate, in fact, in the world. During the war, the unemployment rate has skyrocketed. Nowadays, most of people, they don't work. And even people who are working, they are not getting full income from their job. I am working in the education sector, but I don't get full salary because, you know, most of the universities has been demolished and they don't have sufficient money to give salaries. So they give 40%, 50%. Many young people, they start like, you know, searching for work. What is growing in the Gaza Strip? I can see something called as the unorganized economy, like, you know, street sellers, something like that.
0: You are training up Gaza's economists of the future. What do your students want to do? Do they want to stay in Gaza?
8: We love our country. This is the place we were born. We have relatives. We have friends. We are used to live in this place. So we love this place. Many young people, many young students also, people, they are frustrated because of this continuous suffering. Many people, they are saying, okay, we will go outside. There is no more future to remain in Gaza. So we want to, like, search for a new opportunity outside. Many other students also, I listen to my students, they are saying, no, whatever happened, we will remain in Gaza. If reconstruction of the Gaza Strip start and people, they are seeing there's a good future in the Gaza, I assure you that the majority of people, they won't leave Gaza Strip. Going outside and living outside also is not easy. No one is going to receive you. Yes, yeah, you are most welcome and we'll give you money, we'll give you food. No, nothing is free. So the best thing is that there must be a future here in the country. So most of the students, they will remain here.
0: Economics Professor Khalil El Namrouti from the Islamic University of Gaza. Well, for many Gazans, that hardest of questions is whether to stay or go. Om Aya, a graphic designer, has been weighing that choice.
9: I have a laptop and I fixed this laptop and worked through a freelance platform, started to apply proposal for client, and they contacted me. Sometimes they invited me to apply my proposal because my reputation on this platform very good and I have job success score 100% of my job success. So they feel a trust to contact me again.
0: So you managed to keep your laptop safe throughout the conflict?
9: Yeah, my laptop is my door to the world. I hope to make good progress as a freelancer, maybe go outside Gaza and work with my clients in the same area. This is what I am thinking about, to go out and find my future outside Gaza. Sorry if I'm talking like that, but in Gaza, everything is destroyed. So I want to build my future in good way and protect my daughters and to find their future in a good way.
0: Are you talking about leaving Gaza temporarily and then coming back, or maybe leaving it for good?
9: Temporarily, because if I stay in Gaza, they will build in Gaza in 10 years. Maybe they need 10 years or 15 years to rebuild Gaza. So what I will make in the 15 years here in Gaza? Just looking for good place and looking for good food, and everything is hard here. So maybe I will return after that.
0: Om Aya. Well, that is it for this edition of Business Daily. I'm Rob Young. For more stories from the world of work and money, download our recent episodes from the BBC website or wherever you get your downloads.
10: Hello, you're listening to the BBC World Service, and this is Witness History with me, Jen Dale. I'm taking you back to the 18th of March, 1959, when Hawaii is brought into the United States of America as the 50th and final state.
11: We happened to be in what they used to call homeroom with the beginning class, the first class of the day. That was the history civics class. And I remember the teacher saying, you can now become president of the United States and governor of Hawaii. And everybody went, wow, you know, we're sitting there and all of a sudden you can be governor, right? And so, yeah, I will. I think I'll be governor, you know, but I don't know how credible that was to anybody, including myself, but it was something to think about.
10: John Waha'e is 12, living with his parents and three sisters in Hawaii, a chain of islands in the Pacific, more than 2,000 miles away from the American mainland. John lives in a rural area of what's known as the Big Island, known for its lush rainforests, waterfalls, sandy beaches and sugar plantations. John's family fish. His dad enjoys raising cattle whilst working for a phone company. But this exotic landscape isn't always paradise. In the 1950s, it's a US territory, not a state, which means Hawaiians don't have full US citizenship. They face discrimination. The Hawaiian language is banned in schools. They are denied access to land. Sugar plantation owners dominate the economy.
11: The labor laws, for example, the health care law, so many things were unfair to people. Government structure and the political structure of the territory of Hawaii was very skewed to the oligarchs, essentially.
10: As a boy, John sees labor disputes.
11: My mom would cook some food and we'd all take it down to the gym at the school and feed the people, you know, create these potlucks every night for the people that were on strike from the sugar plantations. My dad, his union went on strike, not in the plantation, but he worked for the telephone company. So for the most part, the entire community were oriented to the idea that justice was not being done.
10: Hawaiians believe statehood, which would make them full US citizens, will give them better rights. So what is Hawaii's history with America? Here's a quick rundown. In the 19th century, Hawaii is a kingdom with a sovereign, but in 1893, a group of US white sugar plantation owners overthrow the constitutional monarchy. 5 years later, the US government decides it wants to formally incorporate Hawaii into the United States, known as annexation. Not only because of the sugar industry, but they see Pearl Harbor, just west of the capital, Honolulu, as a strategic navy base. Many native Hawaiians are angry and sign petitions against annexation. Nevertheless, it becomes a US territory in 1900. Hawaii has a diverse population, and partly due to racial attitudes of American Southern politicians, the idea of giving statehood to Hawaii doesn't gain any real momentum. That is, until after World War II.
11: When people from Hawaii actually served in the U.S. military. My dad, for example, served 8 years. He served in the Pacific. Many of these individuals took advantage of one of the benefits of being in the U.S. military, which is have your college paid for. So many of them went off to college, came home, and said, look, you know, we don't like this second-class citizenship. There were a lot of things that people were not happy about. And so statehood was seen as an opportunity to correct a lot of that.
10: But nothing simple with party politics. Another U.S. territory, Alaska, is seen as the front line of defense in the Cold War, as it's only 50 miles away from the Soviet Union. It's also vying to be the next state.
11: We were probably pushing for statehood earlier than Alaska. Not probably, we were. But in order to strike the balance, Alaska was made the 49th state as a kind of a token to the Democratic Congress.
10: Despite losing out to Alaska, there's good news for Hawaii 2 months later, on March the 18th, 1959.
12: Well, we're happy, we're thrilled, exhilarated, excited. We're just so delighted that after 59 years of very strenuous and arduous work to try to achieve this goal, that the Congress of the United States has seen fit to grant statehood for Hawaii.
11: You know, it was this little snowy little box sitting there, and everybody that didn't have one came to their neighbor's house who had one, and they were watching people making speeches and doing all of this stuff.
13: Bonfires light up the tropic night. Hawaiians are celebrating round the clock. The news that the islands have been voted statehood sets off a two-day spree, and the aloha accent is unmistakable as hula dancers take over Honolulu Stadium.
11: And the first thing that happened was class was dismissed. It became an instant holiday. I remember leaving the school, and where I grew up was this, you know, a small country town with a one-road main street going through the center of shops along the way. And all of us leaving the school and walking down there and celebrating, people getting off work and just driving their cars through this one street, blowing their horns, you know, like boo, boo, boo. And there wasn't only cars. They were dancing on the streets. They were dancing in the restaurants. The entire day was a party. It was like the best Christmas you ever had or the best New Year's that you ever went through. It's that kind of thing where everybody was just celebrating and walking around and this feeling that you were finally first class.
10: And 5 months later, on August the 21st, 1959, Hawaii is officially proclaimed America's 50th state.
12: President Eisenhower congratulates the new congressional representatives of Hawaii before the simple ceremonies that remake the geography of the United States.
14: We will wish for her prosperity, security, a happiness, and a growing, closer relationship with all of the other states.
15: Statehood does not change Hawaii as much as it changes the United States.
12: President Eisenhower unfurls the banner that will fly from the White House July 4th next with nine rows of stars. Another new look for Old Glory.
10: Native Hawaiians become full U.S. citizens and can vote in national elections. But problems remain with poverty and land evictions. By the 1970s, some start to be more vocal about Hawaii's relationship with the United States. Statehood becomes a divisive issue, and not everyone wants to mark the anniversary.
11: Because on one hand, if we are celebrating the change from second-class to first-class citizenship, which is what the motivation for statehood was, then it's something that is unanimously accepted. But if you are using that holiday as an opportunity to celebrate the annexation, then you have a problem. You don't have the same unanimity of celebration.
10: But John still looks upon the day Hawaii was given statehood fondly.
11: Because I grew up in a plantation town, and I knew what it was like to live under the bosses. If you lived in the plantation and you saw how people were treated then, the idea that would no longer exist, at least not to the same extent, yeah, it was worthy of celebration.
10: And there's something else worthy of celebration. Remember how John's teacher told him and his classmates they could be governor one day?
16: How did it feel when you were appointed governor and the first Native Hawaiian to become governor?
11: Well, it was a great day, and the people of Hawaii had definitely made a good choice, but that's just my opinion.
10: John becomes the fourth governor of the state of Hawaii in 1986. During his time in office, U.S. President Bill Clinton signs a resolution apologizing for the overthrow of the Kingdom of Hawaii and the deprivation of the rights of Native Hawaiians to self-determination. John is now a business consultant in Honolulu. He was speaking to me, Jen Dale, for Witness History.
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19: 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I'm Jennifer Lynn. 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

0: Good morning. Iranians say Iran alone will determine how the Strait of Hormuz reopens. It opposed a UN plan and started a new round of attacks. Is the ceasefire still on? It's Morning Edition from NPR News. Nuclear gobstoppers are powering the next generation of reactors. I'm Steve Inskeep.
1: And I'm Leila Fadel. They're part of a federal pilot program that's running at super speed because the Trump administration made it easier to convince regulators. Also, there are new limits on how much graduate students can borrow. Will it make grad school cheaper? And Maroon 5's PJ Morton splits his new double album between R&B and gospel. It's called Saturday Night, Sunday Morning. It's Monday, June 29th. On this day in 1958, a 17-year-old Pelé helped Brazil win its first World Cup. The news is next.
2: Live from NPR News in Washington, I'm Nora Rahm. Frustration is growing in Venezuela following last week's earthquake that killed more than 1,400 people. Tens of thousands of people are still missing. As John Otis reports, survivors claim the government's response has been slow and inept.
3: That's a backhoe digging through the ruins of a 12-story building that collapsed here in the coastal town of Los Corales. But local residents say the government backhoe operator never showed up, so they had to pay for one. Many are incensed by government paralysis and bureaucracy. The security forces have been accused of looting. Doctors and rescue workers have faced delays getting to the disaster zone because they lacked government permits. All this is costing lives, says Rosalia Bustamante, who lost several friends when the building collapsed. There were people in the ruins responding when we called out to them, she says, but now they are dead. For NPR News, I'm John Otis in Los Corales, Venezuela.
2: Congress passed a bipartisan bill last week designed to make housing more affordable, but President Trump refused to sign it into law.

0: lives were seriously injured in the Snyder Mesa fire, which has charred almost 30,000 acres and is still 0% contained. Colorado Public Radio's Stina Sieg reports.
1: In a statement, Governor Jared Polis said he's, quote, devastated by the loss of three heroic firefighters who died in the line of duty. He expressed his solidarity with their families and crew members. Five firefighters and a federal crew deployed their fire shelters Saturday as they battled a blaze near the Utah border. Only two survived, both with serious injuries. The governor has declared a state of emergency for the Snyder Mesa fire, one of many large wildfires burning across the West. For NPR News, I'm Stina Sieg in Grand Junction, Colorado.
0: A heat wave is expected this week in the central and eastern U.S., affecting more than a third of all states. It could last into the 4th of July weekend. This is NPR News. Public Health Agency reports a surge in deaths, more than 1,000 people more than usual, during the heat wave that has gripped Europe for more than a week. Temperatures reached record highs in several countries as the heat wave slowly moves towards Eastern Europe. In Germany, authorities found a way to cool off tourists at the Brandenburg Gate in Berlin. They used water cannons, usually used to disperse unruly protesters, to spray cool water on the crowd. Hollywood is in the middle of a hot streak, and not just because of the weather. NPR's Bob Mondello has details.
2: This summer always looked promising, with Toy Story 5 and Devil Wears Prada 2 on the menu.
3: I hope that's not what you're wearing to the dinner. That's all.
2: But no one expected low-budget horror flicks, Obsession and Backrooms, and the Michael Jackson biopic Michael to contribute another $600 million.
4: I believe music could change the world.
2: This year is currently running about even with 2019, when Avengers Endgame was supercharging ticket sales. Still to come this summer, Spider-Man Brand New Day, Christopher Nolan's The Odyssey, and Minions and Monsters, which has some observers predicting North American box office will top $10 billion this year. One caveat, in dollar terms, that's a return to pre-pandemic levels, but ticket prices have risen, so it's still fewer people. Bob Mondello, NPR News.
0: As soccer's World Cup, the men's competition has hit the knockout stage, meaning win or go home. Yesterday, co-host Canada beat South Africa to advance to the round of 16. The U.S. team plays Bosnia-Herzegovina on Wednesday. I'm Nora Rahm, NPR News in Washington.
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6: On a Monday, you're listening to Morning Edition on WHYY. Good morning, I'm Priyanka Tiwari. Some of our top stories today. In a broader push to make housing more affordable in the Commonwealth, state lawmakers want to push legislation that would make it easier for homeowners to build backyard cottages, garage apartments, and other accessory dwelling units. A House version of a bill has passed, while a similar measure is stalled in the Senate. Republican Congressman Tom Keene Jr., who represents New Jersey's 7th Congressional District, has been out of the public eye for months. According to a statement from his office, he was being treated for an undisclosed medical condition, but is expected to fully recover and will explain his absence tomorrow. Keene, who is seeking a third term, will face Democrat Rebecca Bennett in the November general election. The race is shaping up to be one of the nation's most competitive midterm races. For America's 250th birthday celebrations in Philadelphia this weekend, the National Weather Service is warning of record temperatures. An extreme heat warning is in effect Wednesday through Saturday evening, with heat indices as high as 110 degrees. At 5:07, it is 71 degrees in Philadelphia. Patchy fog this morning, the mostly sunny skies, and a high near 89 today. And in sports, the Phillies defeated the Mets 5-4 yesterday in New York. They begin to play the Pirates tonight. This is WHYY.
7: It's Morning Edition from NPR News. I'm Leila Fadel.
8: And I'm Steve Inskeep. The United States and Iran spent another weekend of their ceasefire not ceasing fire.
7: The latest exchange of missiles began in the Strait of Hormuz. Iranians say Iran alone has control. Iran opposed a UN-backed plan, fired on ships, starting a whole new round of attacks with the U.S. The latest missiles yesterday went after U.S. bases in Kuwait and Bahrain.
8: NPR's Carrie Khan is monitoring all this from Tel Aviv. Hi there, Carrie.

0: Hi.
1: Okay, I just got to ask, are the ceasefire peace talks, the continuing peace talks, still on?
0: We believe so. A senior U.S. official who spoke on condition of anonymity to discuss sensitive negotiations told NPR last night that, quote, nothing has been canceled and talks are on track for the coming days. The Associated Press is reporting that Pakistan, a key mediator, says talks will resume Tuesday.
1: And yet we did have this exchange of fire. What happened over the weekend?
0: In recent days, Iran struck two ships attempting passage through the Strait of Hormuz. These ships were going through this newly coordinated route that hugged the coast of Oman, which shares part of the strait with Iran. Last week, the UN's International Maritime Organization and Oman set up this route. Iran says it is a violation of the preliminary plan for permanent peace. After Iran's attack on the first ship, the U.S. then struck multiple drone, missile, and radar sites in Iran. Then Iran fired into Bahrain and Kuwait in retaliation.
1: Okay, if Iran is striking ships on their way through the strait, is the strait open?
0: Well, we will see. Traffic did drop over the weekend, according to monitoring groups. But the conflict over who controls the strait just continues. Secretary of State Marco Rubio was just in the region and told Gulf allies it will remain open. But yesterday, Iran's foreign minister, Abbas Araghchi, was adamant. He said any alternative or, quote, separate arrangements for the strait will lead to complications.
2: مسئولیت این ترتیبات با جمهوری اسلامی ایران هست.
0: The responsibility for these arrangements lies with Iran and no other entity or country, he said.
1: Okay, let's remember there's a couple of sticking points in the effort at a broader peace. And one we've just been discussing, Strait of Hormuz, the entire global economy affected by the flow of oil and other products through the strait. The other is fighting in Lebanon, where Israel has insisted on its right to keep troops on the ground and to fire under certain circumstances. But it seems Israel and Lebanon reached an agreement. What's going on?
0: Yes, a deal was reached between the U.S., Israel, and the Lebanese government late Friday. Israel says it's historic, with the Lebanese army agreeing to disarm Hezbollah. Hezbollah, however, was not part of those talks, and its leader over the weekend condemned the deal and demanded Israel's withdrawal from Lebanon. Last night, I spoke with Ofir Falk. He's the foreign affairs advisor to Israel's prime minister, and I asked him repeatedly, how is this deal going to work without Hezbollah signing on and given the Lebanese army's poor track record? And here's what he said.
3: There's only going to be one weapon in Lebanon, and it's going to be the Lebanese government. It's historic that they recognize Israel's sovereignty, and they seek peace with Israel. They're saying that straight out.
0: He said Israel has laid the path for the Lebanese army by greatly degrading Hezbollah's military might. But, Steve, fighting continued over the weekend, too. Despite the deal, authorities in Lebanon and Israel say there were multiple deaths in Lebanon and one Israeli soldier was killed.
1: Carrie, thanks for the update.
0: You're welcome.
1: That's NPR's Carrie Kahn in Tel Aviv. Okay, we have an eyewitness account now of earthquake damage in Venezuela.
4: Much of the world has seen video of collapsed buildings in Caracas, a city of millions. The story hits differently, though, when you meet some of the people who have been digging through the rubble.
1: NPR's Eder Peralta is in Caracas. Hi there, Eder.
5: Hey, Steve.
1: What does it look and feel like there?
5: Hey, it's all just really tragic. I mean, yesterday, I was at the site of a 16-story building. I guess it used to be a building,
1: right?
5: Because, you know, now it's just a pile of rubble, like three stories high. And people there told me that a rescue crew did show up at some point, but they said it was too dangerous for them to work there. And what I saw was just a couple of dozen family members climbing through the rubble, and they were just picking random places to dig. And then at times the smell of death would get stronger and they would dig faster. And I mean, look, there are helicopters in the air and there's backhoes, and the Venezuelan government has deployed the military and the police, and a bunch of foreign countries have sent rescue crews here. But there's just not enough of them to get to, you know, the more than 700 buildings that the government says were damaged here. You know, yesterday we also drove, we were in front of a three-story building that was completely collapsed, and I saw parents just moving pieces of concrete with their bare hands. No rescue crew had stopped to help them, but their kid was under the rubble, and they just wanted to have him back. So they were just there doing the work.
1: Ader, you mentioned the smell of death. I just have to observe, there's a period after an earthquake or a disaster like this where you're trying to find people who may be alive in the rubble. Have we gotten past that point where it's possible?
5: Not officially, but we have seen a shift in the past few days. Like on Saturday, there was a rush to try and get people out of the rubble. And, you know, on the highways, I saw people just on motorcycles with like shovels and picks on their back. And they were just trying to find any building that collapsed. And they just started to dig. You know, there were a lot of calls for help coming from the buildings, but the hours went by and the calls started diminishing. And the smell is sort of like the hardest part of this. The streets in La Guaira, which got the hardest hit by the earthquakes, I mean, they started smelling of rotting flesh. And rescuers say that the real opportunity to save people comes in the first 3 days. But, you know, I think everyone who has a person who is missing, and there's thousands of reported missing, you know, I think they're just waiting for a miracle at this point.
1: When you say there aren't enough rescue crews, how are people thinking about the way the government has responded?
5: I mean, help is so limited here that as we saw, you know, big trucks and earth-moving vehicles move through the streets, people were standing in front of them saying, no, you have to go to my building to find my people. Mm. So I think, you know, there's a lot of anger and a lot of resignation. And you see that in that people are walking through half-collapsed buildings trying to take couches out and their couches out, their refrigerators out of these buildings, knowing that it could collapse at any minute, but they feel like they're not going to get any help, so they have to get what they can out of these buildings.
1: And NPR's Ader Peralta, thanks for going there so we can see this through your eyes. Appreciate it.
5: Thank you, Steve.
1: Some other news now. The Trump administration says Haitians and Syrians who have been in the United States under temporary protected status now have two choices. They can apply for a new legal status,
4: or they can leave the country. Homeland Security Secretary Mark Wayne Mullen said this on CNN's State of the Union on Sunday.
6: Either try to fill out the paperwork and be here underneath a permanent status, or we'll help you get back to your country. We'll actually give you a plane ticket plus roughly $2,100 to help you reestablish when you get there. But temporary protective status, according to the courts and in its name itself, is not permanent status.
4: A Supreme Court ruling last week upended more than a decade of protections for Haitians and Syrians with TPS, and it put protections for hundreds of thousands of other immigrants in question. The ruling was a win for Trump legally, but is it a win politically?
1: Our senior national political correspondent, Mara Liasson, has been looking into that. Mara, good morning.
7: Good morning.
1: Okay, before we get to the politics, let's start with the facts. What does happen here with 330,000 Haitians and Syrians?
7: Well, Mark Wayne Mullen did not directly answer whether the administration has plans for mass deportations of these immigrants. And CNN's Jake Tapper pushed Mullen on whether Haiti and Syria were safe enough for people to return. Remember, the whole point of TPS, temporary protected status, is to give protections to people whose countries, home countries, are too unsafe, either from war or natural disaster or other factors. And Mullen emphasized, as you heard him say, that this program was meant to be temporary. He told Tapper, quote, maybe they can go back there and restore their country.
1: And the Supreme Court ruled that the administration has discretion to make this decision in the way that they want. And also the court ruled on asylum cases as well, right?
7: That's right. The court also reaffirmed the Trump administration's ability to restrict who can apply for asylum in the United States. The Constitution does give the executive branch control over immigration, and that's a power that Donald Trump has been using very aggressively. But both of these cases uphold the ways that Trump is trying to fundamentally reshape not just illegal immigration, but also the legal immigration system.
1: But the question that's on your mind is a little different. So they're winning in court. They're getting to do what they want. Your question is whether whether that is politically good for the administration.
7: That's right, and that remains to be seen. Remember, originally, Trump's immigration agenda was very popular because it was focusing on securing the border and deporting undocumented immigrants with criminal records. But over time, it morphed into something different, started going after green card holders, people who had worked in the United States for decades without a criminal record. Some of these people, including Haitians, were deeply integrated into the economies of their communities in places like Springfield, Ohio. And remember, during the 2024 campaign, Donald Trump expressed his long-held animus towards Haitians when he said falsely that they were eating people's cats and dogs. But the bottom line here is that the U.S. is no longer a welcoming country. Even legal immigrants are vulnerable to deportation. And the administration is also looking into denaturalization, taking away citizenship from people who are naturalized, a very rare tool in the past.
1: Absolutely, and we're waiting on this big case from the Supreme Court on birthright citizenship. Mara, thanks so much.
7: You're welcome.
1: That's NPR's Mara Liasson.

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1: This is Morning Edition. Good morning, I'm Priyanka Tiwari. You know, speaking of immigration arrests in the Delaware Valley, immigration arrests surged in the first 14 months of President Donald Trump's second term, and immigration arrests in Pennsylvania more than quadrupled. We'll have a report coming up in the 5:30 newscast. But just ahead, we'll hear from a member of the band Maroon 5, who splits his influence from pop and gospel down the middle on a new double album Saturday night, Sunday morning. Listen here on WHYY. Good morning to you, 519, and it is 71 degrees in Philadelphia. Sun rises at 5:35. Patchy fog this morning, then mostly sunny today. High near 89.
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8: I'm Leila Fadel.
9: And I'm A. Martinez. How many people slink into church on Sunday morning after getting a little wild on Saturday night? That you? Don't worry. I'm sure it's all forgiven. With that in mind, singer PJ Morton splits his latest collection of songs, one half sacred, one half secular. Or better yet, one for the party.
10: I'm so sorry, you know that I need you.
9: And one for the penance.
11: Oh, bless his name. Oh, bless his name.
9: His new double album is called Saturday Night, Sunday Morning. PJ Morton, welcome to the show.
12: Oh, yeah, thanks for having me. Good to be here.
9: PJ, I'm sure there's going to be some people that are going to think, well, you know what? Those two sides should not coexist, ever.
12: Right?
9: So who made that rule? I mean, where did that rule come from?
12: I don't know, man. I'm here to break it.

0: This has kind of been, you know, a lifelong journey for me, you know, growing up a preacher's kid and hearing you about the secular, you know, devil's music and whatnot. And as I grew up and fell in love with Stevie Wonder and Al Green and Donny Hathaway, it started to get confusing. My dad even said, you know, I wasn't listening to Amazing Grace when I was courting your mother, you know. And so love is biblical, you know.
1: Yeah. Saturday and Sunday, to me, I think always go together. The reason why is because I had an uncle, PJ, who would go out on Saturday night, and he'd come home like at 5 in the morning on Sunday, right? But he would be ready to go to church right at 8 o'clock, like without fail. And one time after years, I'd ask him, why do you even go to church on Sundays anymore? And he would tell me this. He would say it in Spanish. ¿Cómo voy a ser perdonado por lo que hice el sábado si no voy a la iglesia el domingo? Which means, how am I going to get forgiven for what I did Saturday if I don't go to church on Sunday? So to me, I think it makes sense that both Saturday and Sunday are mixed together in the way you did it.
0: Yeah, but for me, it's been the black experience to work hard all week. A lot of times on a job you don't even want to be at, right? And then Saturday, you decompress. But then you always culturally needed that Sunday for community and, you know, most times church to, you know, recharge for that week that's coming again. So I just think they naturally roll together.

0: So I'm wondering, you said you're a preacher's son. I mean, was mm-hmm. there any, I mean, have you felt it in your life? Like the pressure not to like escape those bounds in a way?
1: I was a believer and I was writing gospel music. Gospel music gave me my start as a songwriter and a producer. But I knew as an artist, I didn't want to be a gospel artist. First, I didn't want to be a preacher. So like that was that was some pushback in the house. I'm like, Dad, I don't want to follow in your footsteps. I don't want to be a pastor. And then I'm like, you know, I don't even want to sing gospel music. Wow. And then so like any parents, I was probably 13, you know, 14. Any parents, they just thought I was a preacher's kid rebelling. But I think the more they saw like having success in R&B music, of course, and pop music with Maroon 5, they became my number one supporters after that.
0: How do you muster up that courage to tell your preacher father that you don't want to be a preacher and you don't want to sing gospel music? I mean, man.
1: That's why it's no question in my mind that this was purpose for me, you know, like, because I was trying my best to just please him, you know, do Christian records, do gospel records. And I had gotten to the end of that, like, okay, I can't fake anymore. And I knew in myself, like, I'm going to do this regardless of whether he approves or not. But man, it would be good if he approved, you know? So for me to do that, I knew it was a real thing for me. And probably that was probably signal to him, like, oh, if he's doing this, this must be serious. So let me listen.

0: you're not just a solo artist. You mentioned Maroon 5.
1: Yeah.
0: You know, you're actually, we caught you while you're on tour with them right now.
1: That's right.
0: I've seen a Maroon 5 show, and it can get a little sexually charged. I mean, sometimes. I mean,
1: yeah.
0: Fans go a little crazy for Adam Levine. I mean, do you have to go find a church somewhere after some of those shows?
1: No, man. I mean, sex isn't bad. You know, first of all, yeah, there are some sexual songs. I mean, I got here some way. But for me, it's also my job. I'm a musician, you know. Yeah. I think, you know, I've never let myself be boxed in by that. And those Maroon 5 shows are amazing. Those are my brothers, man, and I feel just fine after those shows, yeah.

0: I read that you were searching for why I wanted to make music this time around when it comes to this double album. So, PJ, a bit of a blunt question here. Mm-hmm. Isn't making music what you do? And if it is, why were you searching?
1: Up to this point, you know, I don't know how anybody else does it, but up to this point, I'm literally inspired to make things. You know, like, mm-hmm. I have to be inspired, and I think once you get to album 10... You know, not including Maroon albums, you know, and all these other things I've worked on. I watched that Billy Joel doc, you know, when he said, look, I've written everything. Like, I don't know what to say. And he stopped writing lyrics. You know, I think I'm not quite at that point. But for me, it still has to be for a reason, because it's hard out here. You know, like, you got to really work hard if you want people to hear your music, if you want to get, especially today, algorithms you're fighting against. So it's really got to be worth it for me. It's got to, like, be for a reason. I take back
0: everything I said. That's PJ Morton. His new double album is called Saturday Night, Sunday Morning. PJ, thanks a lot.
1: Thank you.

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1: The Trump administration has made massive cuts to research at labs and universities in the United States. Now, a growing number of scientists are looking elsewhere for work.
2: When I went on the job market, I started looking around overseas.
1: I'm Scott Detrow. How the Trump administration may be causing a brain drain in the U.S. on the next All Things Considered from NPR News.
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4: 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But in the last few years, that support has slipped, especially when it comes to attitudes on same-sex marriage and transgender rights. We'll dig into what's driving that change and what it means for the queer community. 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
5: Live from NPR News in Washington, I'm Nora Rahm. In Venezuela, hopes are fading of finding more survivors of twin earthquakes that struck Wednesday night. More than 1,400 people are confirmed dead. There are thousands still missing. NPR's Ada Peralta reports from the port city of La Guaira.
6: There's some parts that are totally okay, and then there are some parts where it's just completely devastated, and it's a massive disaster. There's a lot of aid, but it's just not enough. We were in front of a 12-story building, and no one was there. No official rescuer was there. It was just the families of the people who lived in that building who were digging through the rubble.
5: A record heat wave continues in Europe. The World Health Organization says more than 1,000 people have died in the past week of heat-related causes. Extreme heat is moving into the central and eastern U.S. this week and could last into the Independence Day weekend. From member station WDET, Quinn Kleinfelter has more.
7: Forecasters say a massive heat dome will center on the Ohio Valley and scorch its way into the southeast, affecting dozens of states. Temperatures will hit the upper 90s or more in many areas, and with the humidity involved, feel far hotter than that. It also means there won't be much relief from the dangerously warm conditions, even at night.
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3: This is WHYY News in Philadelphia. Good morning, I'm Priyanka Tiwari. In the Delaware Valley, immigration arrests surged in the first 14 months of President Donald Trump's second term. That's according to data from University of California Berkeley's Deportation Data Project. Immigration arrests in Pennsylvania more than quadrupled as compared to the same period toward the end of President Joe Biden's term. Jennifer Lee is an associate law professor at Temple University. She says that increase is fueled by new Trump administration policies seeking to expand the categories of who can or should be detained.
8: At this point, there's huge categories of people. For example, if you enter the country without a visa, the policy now is that you have to be detained. So it spikes the number of people in detention.
3: According to a statement from ICE, any increase in arrests is due to the agency carrying out its duties by law. The July 4th weekend brings with it fireworks, which in turn bring on some major pet anxiety. WHYY's Tom McDonald reports there are several ways to help Fido, Fifi, or even your kitty.
9: Kristen Levine, founder of Pet Anxiety Awareness Month, says loud noises cause many pets to panic. She says crating your pet, playing some soft music or a television program that they like might help them calm down amongst the fireworks. She adds there's chemical help to help your pet calm down also.
10: I also recommend using pheromones, which are synthetic hormones that mimic the natural hormones that a mother dog or cat creates when they're nursing their young. That has a calming effect. Those are scientifically proven to work in many, many pets.
9: She adds other ways to help, including using noise-canceling pet headphones that take away the booms and bangs, and even blindfolding or burritoing your pet by wrapping them up in a blanket in some instances. Tom McDonald, WHYY News.
3: I wonder if that works for humans as well. And in sports, the Phillies defeated the Mets 5-4 yesterday in New York. They begin a four-game homestand against the Pirates tonight. First pitch at 6:40 p.m. and Aaron Nola gets the start for the Phils. At 5:34, it is 71 degrees in Philadelphia. Patchy fog this morning, then sunny skies today. High near 89.
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12: It's Morning Edition from NPR News. I'm Leila Fadel.
13: And I'm Steve Inskeep. Good morning. We find out soon if American companies will be able to meet a goal set by President Trump. He wanted them to build at least 3 new nuclear reactors by July 4th. NPR's Jeff Brumfield examines how close the companies are.
14: A lot of the action is happening at a Department of Energy laboratory in Idaho. Rita Barenwall is the chief nuclear officer at a company called Radiant. They're setting up their reactor inside a special secure building called the Dome.
15: By July 4th, we're tracking to get the reactor into Dome and to initiate the testing.
14: Radiant is one of 10 companies in the Department of Energy's Reactor Pilot Program. That program was set up last June to help jumpstart a new generation of small nuclear power plants. They could power data centers, and they look radically different than today's reactors. For example, nuclear fuel is currently loaded into long tubes, but many of the new reactors use a different kind of fuel.
15: Do you remember gobstoppers? Are you familiar with what that looks like?
14: Well, it's the same idea here. Little nuclear fuel balls filled with grains of uranium. They can operate at higher temperatures and are more resistant to melting down. A lot of companies in the program plan on using nuclear gobstoppers with other tech to build a bunch of little reactors.
15: We have broken ground for our factory to mass produce reactors. You know, we're targeting about 50 a year.
14: But the first step is to build a test reactor and switch it on. Going critical in nuclear speak. Radiant probably won't be critical by the July 4th deadline, but two other companies have already reached that goal. On June 4th, Antares Nuclear announced it had gone critical, and another company, Valor Atomics, says it's producing around 100 kilowatts of heat from its new reactor core, which is operating out of a tent-like structure in the Utah desert, all in less than a year.
16: We haven't done anything this fast, basically, ever.
14: Nick Turan is chief nuclear officer at Ocean Atomics, which seeks to put nuclear power into civilian ships. His company isn't part of the program, but he's been tracking it closely. He says this pilot program could jumpstart America's nuclear industry.
16: I'm just excited that we're now actually building these little reactors and trying it out, and we're going to look at what the economic story is and find out if there's a market. And it's going to be so much better than sitting there talking about it like we did for the last 40 years.
14: But getting these reactors built quickly came at a cost. Earlier this year, NPR reported that the Energy Department overhauled its safety and security standards to make it easier for companies to win regulatory approval. They consulted with the companies, but not with the public. And that has skeptics of the program worried. Edwin Lyman is director of nuclear power safety at the Union of Concerned Scientists.
17: Yes, of course, if you bend all the rules, you can do things quickly.
14: The test reactors might be working, he says.
17: But that should not be confused with anything related to a nuclear power reactor that's capable of producing electricity in a stable and safe way.
14: Lyman says he worries that deregulation will erode standards for things like security or how much environmental monitoring should be done at a time when these mass-produced little reactors could start popping up at locations all over the country. Jeff Brumfield, NPR News.
12: The Trump administration has a plan to lower the cost of graduate school, limit how much graduate students can borrow. This is scheduled to take effect this week on July 1st. NPR's Corey Turner and Planet Money took a look at the economic theory behind the plan.
18: Education Secretary Linda McMahon recently argued to lawmakers that the way to make graduate school cheaper is by loaning students less money to pay for it.
19: There's been no other measure that's been taken to try to bring down the cost of education.
18: And so, the Grad PLUS Loan program is ending. It allowed students to borrow unlimited amounts, which, McMahon says, led graduate schools to raise their prices.
19: A student could go to a university, and whatever that university said was the cost of the graduate program, that's how much you could borrow.
18: Now, loans for graduate students will be capped at $20,500 a year. McMahon's argument dates back to Ronald Reagan. Specifically to his Linda McMahon, Reagan's education secretary, William Bennett. It's come to be known as the Bennett hypothesis. Dominique Baker studies education at the University of Delaware.
20: The Bennett hypothesis suggests that when the federal government expands access to student loans, the college and universities increase the prices of programs in order to capture more of that public money.
18: In 1987, Bennett wrote an op-ed for the New York Times titled Our Greedy Colleges. And in it, he wrote that increases in federal student aid enabled schools to, quote, blithely raise their tuitions. I called a researcher who's actually put this hypothesis to the test.
21: I'm Jeff Denning. I'm an economist and a professor at the University of Texas at Austin.
22: We call it a hypothesis. So is it true?
21: Classic economist answer, it depends. I think there's some evidence this happens in certain circumstances, and there's some evidence that it doesn't.
18: Denning studied what happened in Texas at the start of the Grad PLUS loan program that lets students borrow as much as they want. He wanted to see if that big switch back then to unlimited borrowing triggered a spike in the price of grad school.
21: And the short answer is that we found that the price did go up.
18: For every additional dollar in federal student aid, Texas schools raise their prices by 64 cents. That sounds like pretty strong evidence in favor of the Bennett hypothesis. But another researcher looked at it in a slightly different way, and
23: I did not find evidence.
18: Robert Kelchin at the University of Tennessee studied prices nationally for business, medical, and law schools. His research found little connection between federal aid and prices.
23: And that's broadly consistent with the body of research that is largely mixed.
18: So the Bennett hypothesis is sometimes right, sometimes not, sort of. But the U.S. government is about to cap graduate student loans broadly on the assumption that the Bennett hypothesis is broadly right.
23: I expect to see at most a small decrease in tuition, but there will be nowhere near a one-to-one relationship.
18: And Jeff Denning at UT Austin, does he think schools will lower their prices?
21: It certainly is possible. I'm not sure if it will happen. You know, I don't have a crystal ball. I wish I did.
18: The Education Department tells NPR a handful of graduate programs have already responded to the news by lowering costs. Borrowers no doubt hope that short list gets a lot longer and fast. Corey Turner, NPR News.
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1: This is Morning Edition. It's 5:42. Good morning. I'm Priyanka Tiwari with WHYY News. Camp Cranium is a camp for children with traumatic brain injuries. The week-long camp provides community support and fun for the campers every June. It also encourages independence and confidence. Lydia McFarland from our news partner, WVIA, has this report from the campground in Columbia County.
2: Tony Sadowski has been Camp Cranium's executive director since 2024, and his son Brian has been a camper for the past decade.
3: We go from that scary, traumatic moment as parents where you're in the emergency room not knowing what version of your son's going to wake up, and we're very lucky to be able to be here and enjoy this week with him.
2: And now, Brian is a high school graduate, heading to Elizabethtown College in the fall to study occupational therapy. Camp activities include archery, swimming, rock climbing, zip lining, and more. Drew Meyer is the director of operations.
4: I haven't seen anything yet that they haven't been able to do with time and with the drive and with the creativity. They will find a way to get it done.
2: Campers range in age from 8 to 21. It costs $500 per camper with what Sadowski calls camperships for those with financial needs. Brianna Engelman first came to camp in 2018.
5: Oh, it's like a home to me. I found people that don't judge me like the Wheelwood people do. I found a family.
2: Sadowski reflects on the past decade, watching his son heal and grow into a young man.
3: What is important about camp is we see the gradual progress that all these kids are making. And what feels small to some people, like being able to tie your shoe on your own again, something like that, is incredibly important and huge for that child.
2: This year, Camp Cranium welcomed 25 campers. In rural Columbia County, I'm Lydia McFarland.
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6: Good morning. I'm Layla Faldin. In Texas last week, there was a giraffe on the loose. Gracie the giraffe had been missing for about 2 weeks after escaping from a ranch west of San Antonio. The 10-foot-tall giraffe just couldn't be found until a search crew spotted her from a helicopter on Friday. Gracie had found a pond nearby with plenty of trees around it to eat. That neck of the woods clearly agreed with her, but it was time to go home. It's Morning Edition.
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6: It's Morning Edition from NPR News. I'm Leila Faldin.
8: And I'm Steve Inskeep. We're in the knockout stage at the World Cup, which is exactly what it sounds like. The field was cut to 32 countries, and from here on, any team that loses goes home. South Africa lost to Canada on Sunday. They're out. NPR's Jasmine Garst is traveling the United States covering the World Cup. Hi there, Jazz.
9: Hi.
8: Okay, so I keep hearing lots of conversation about the World Cup. I was running yesterday, and I hear the conversations of people going the other way, and there's a big group of bikers talking excitedly about France. Mm. So what's going on?
9: Oh, my God. I have really been enjoying watching France play. Team captain Kylian Mbappe and right winger Ousmane Dembélé are just playing some beautiful football. Then, of course, I'm watching Argentina, the defending champions, led by one of the best players in the world, Lionel Messi. The big question is, could they do it again? But, Steve, I think this World Cup, the big story is African teams, not just Cape Verde, but also Morocco is crushing it, Ghana, the Democratic Republic of Congo. African soccer is having a moment.
8: Yeah, dramatic game, dramatic win for Congo over the weekend. Now, the United States plays Bosnia-Herzegovina on Wednesday. How is the U.S. approaching that game?
9: So the U.S. is coming off of a 3-2 loss in its final group stage match against Turkey. I should say the U.S. had already advanced to the knockout stage and already won the group before they even took the field against Turkey. So most of the starters, they didn't even play. And that game, the substitute players got some really valuable World Cup experience.
8: Right.
9: But now that we're in a knockout stage, forward player Folarin Balogun says it's more serious.
0: it's crunch time, you know, it's knockout football, and you know, you lose, you go home. So you know, this is the stage where, in my opinion, you know, the big players step forward and the big players, you know, carry the pressure and make things happen.
9: A reminder, Balogun scored twice in the opening game against Paraguay, and he says he's not done winning.
8: Okay, you mentioned African teams winning. Cape Verde played against Saudi Arabia, and you got to see them there in Houston where you are. What was that like?
9: Oh my God, Steve, it was insane. It was like 105 degrees outside the stadium.
8: Water break! Anyway, go on. They have them now. Go on.
9: It was still a huge party. It was a huge party. Cape Verde is like the Cinderella story of this tournament, right? It's their first World Cup. They're one of the smallest nations to ever make it. And their goalie, Bozinha, is like nothing is getting past that guy. Here's Vanessa Lavelle from Cape Verde outside the game.
10: We are a small island nation of 10 islands, and this is the first time we've made it to the World Cup. And you know, our island is, we're quiet, we're small people, but we have big hearts, so this means a lot to us.
9: They tied 0-0 with Saudi, and now they're in the knockout stage. Next opponent is Argentina.
8: Big hearts, I love that. Big picture, what do you expect to see in the knockout stage games?
9: I mean, things are about to get much more tense and grueling. Now there's no such thing as a draw. If a team plays 90 minutes and they're even, they play an extra 30 minutes. If they're still tied after that, it goes to penalty kicks.
8: Yeah, that can be some of the most exciting soccer that there is. Jasmine, thanks so much.
9: Uh-huh.
8: Jasmine Garst is one of the correspondents covering the World Cup for NPR News.

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1: And this is Morning Edition on WHYY. Good morning to you. I'm Priyanka Tiwari. Speaking of FIFA World Cup, well, Philadelphia hosts six matches. And, of course, the remaining round of 16, Saturday, July 4th at 5 p.m. And, of course, we'll be bringing you the latest updates right here on WHYY. Now, this past weekend, despite the cloudy weather, Philadelphia saw a beautiful fireworks display at Penn's Landing. The festivities, of course, will continue across the nation as America celebrates its 250th birthday on July 4th. Still ahead on the program, how the fireworks display in Washington, D.C., our nation's capital, is hoping to break a record. That story will wrap up the 5 o'clock hour. At 5:50, it is 71 degrees in Philadelphia, patchy fog this morning, then mostly sunny today, and our high near 89.
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0: It's Morning Edition from NPR News. I'm Steve Inskeep.
4: And I'm Leila Fadel. Colorado has joined several western states in declaring a drought emergency. This past winter was warm with record low snowfall. CPR's Dan Boyce takes us to one small family ranch facing hard choices near the border with New Mexico.
5: Barely a trace of snow is left on the towering gray peaks across the road. The sun is that midday bright that bleaches color, including the baby blue of Dwight Mondragon's weathered ranch house.
6: This was my dad's house. They built this house the year I was born.
5: 120 acres that's been in his family for a century. He wants to pass it down to his two adult sons someday. Mondragon has 20 cows and their calves. It's late May, and normally we'd see
6: beautiful green fields. Grass would be about foot and a half high already. Now it's barely a couple inches.
5: And it's more yellow. Stepping out onto the land, you can hear the bone-dry grass. The cows are picking through that grass, looking for the green.
6: I don't see much pasture left in this field. So I'm going to have to move them here pretty soon.
5: This region near the town of San Luis is one of the driest in Colorado, but the drought is widespread.
7: We are sort of tracking stress around the state.
5: Colorado's Agriculture Commissioner Kate Greenberg speaking during a recent state drought task force meeting.
7: Stress on crops, stress on livestock, stress on people, and how we can help navigate through this time together.
5: The drought emergency declared this month should allow farmers and ranchers more access to federal disaster money, emergency loans, and grants for crop loss. But even if ranchers like Mondragon do get that help, it's shaping up to be a generationally bad season. About 160 hay bales lie stacked near Mondragon's corral. Might sound like a lot, but it's all he's got to get him through next winter. He's not at all sure will be enough.
6: If I have to start buying hay to feed my animals, then it's not worth it. So then I'll have to get rid of some of them.
5: The cows and calves rest beneath a stand of shady cottonwoods. Mondragon says the last time he experienced a dry spell like this was 2002. His herd was twice the size back then.
6: When that drought hit, we had to get rid of half of them.
5: So more than two decades later, he still has not recovered. If he has to downsize again, he's worried the business won't be viable.
6: And that's a heartbreaking situation because I don't want to let this farm go to waste. Once the cows are off of here, there's nothing left.
5: He says a lot of his neighbors are in a similar position, And nationwide, the size of America's total cattle herd is now smaller than it's been in three quarters of a century. Years of dry conditions in the West have forced ranchers to downsize, as have rising costs and international competition. There are fewer cows and fewer young people choosing to be ranchers. Climbing back into the truck, the herd starts to move across the brittle grass toward us.
6: Yeah, see, they even want to get out of here already. You gotta listen to the animals sometimes. They'll tell you, hey, there's nothing here.
5: He'll move them to his cousin's pasture soon, and that'll serve for a time. Driving back to the ranch house, Dwight Mondragon nods to himself. We'll get water eventually. Faith and patience, he says. Something my dad always told me. Have lots of faith and patience. For NPR News, I'm Dan Boyce, outside San Luis, Colorado.
0: The Trump administration is promising a spectacle this July 4th, a giant fireworks display in Washington to celebrate America's 250th birthday. You can watch all those fireworks reflect in the reflecting pool. NPR's Bill Chappell reports.
8: From the start, the White House wanted this July 4th fireworks show to set a new Guinness World Record. And Pyrotechnico, the company putting on the show, plans to do that. But the company CEO, Stephen Vitale, says there's another goal.
9: Our main focus is to make this the most memorable fireworks display that, you know, this generation will have ever seen.
8: To do that, it'll fire off around 851,000 fireworks. So how does that stack up against what's usually the biggest July 4th show in the U.S.? Here's a hint. It's in New York.
10: Macy's has traditionally been what I call the granddaddy of them all.
8: Julie Heckman is the executive director of the American Pyrotechnics Association, an industry trade group.
10: That show traditionally has between 60 and 85,000 aerial shells and effects. So DC is looking at 10 times that quantity in setting this world record.
8: The National Mall show usually starts around 9 p.m. and lasts less than 20 minutes. But organizers say this year's show will start around 10:30 and will be more than twice as long at 40 minutes. That's shorter than the current world record fireworks show. A megachurch in the Philippines took more than an hour to blast off nearly 811,000 fireworks when it set that record 10 years ago. For this year's show in D.C., the launch sites are more spread out than in the past, from the National Mall in a nearby park to eight barges floating in the Potomac River. As Vitale says,
9: it's going to be fireworks in stereo.
8: Audiences will see lots of red, white, and blue using fireworks sourced from around the world. They'll hear patriotic songs and pop music. The scale is massive, but the show's largest fireworks shells will be 10 inches, just like last year. That's restricted by safety codes.
10: There is a code that they have to follow, and it's the National Fire Protection Association Code for Public Display.
8: Basically, a shell can travel 100 feet in the air for every inch of its size.
9: So a 10-inch shell, you need a 1,000-foot setback and barrier.
8: But will this year's show be louder?
9: Because of the volume, it'll certainly pack a larger punch.
8: And that's the idea, to etch a new memory into the national consciousness. Here's Julie Heckman.
10: And I think that's what they want the company and the president as well, who's putting on, you know, the grandest, biggest show ever, really wants the takeaway that this is the best show you've ever seen.
8: Vitale says dozens of workers will orchestrate bursts of color, movement, and sound in the show.
9: That all matters because why people love fireworks so much is it really touches all of our senses.
8: If all goes well, people will be talking about this show for 50 years until the next big anniversary. Bill Chappell, NPR News.
0: 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I'm Steve Inskeep.
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11: 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And records broken and hearts won at the World Cup. 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
13: News in Venezuela demands silence as they listen for people trapped under piles of rubble. Some families say it's too late to hope and just want to recover the bodies. It's Morning Edition from NPR News. The Trump administration wants people with temporary protected status to return to Haiti and Syria. I'm Leila Faldin.
0: And I'm Steve Inskeep. The administration won before the Supreme Court. Mara Liasson asks if they're winning the politics. Also, what are the results of Australia's ban on social media for kids? And some women find relief before their periods with allergy and heartburn medicine. It's Monday, June 29th, the day of Supreme Court rulings. 20 years ago today, the court ruled that military tribunals for Guantanamo Bay detainees violated the law. The news is next.
14: Live from NPR News in Washington, I'm Corva Coleman. Over the weekend, the shaky ceasefire between the U.S. and Iran seemed to get weaker. Iran has struck two ships trying to sail through the Strait of Hormuz, and it fired missiles into Kuwait and Bahrain. The U.S. has big military bases there. Meanwhile, the U.S. has conducted multiple military strikes in Iran. But NPR's Kerry Khan says talks between the U.S. and Iran are apparently going to go forward.
15: A senior U.S. official who spoke on condition of anonymity to discuss sensitive negotiations told NPR last night that, quote, nothing has been canceled and talks are on track for the coming days. The Associated Press is reporting that Pakistan, a key mediator, says talks will resume Tuesday.
14: NPR's Kerry Khan reporting. It's been more than 4 days since twin earthquakes rocked Venezuela. The government says more than 1,450 people have died. Tens of thousands are missing. Parts of northern Venezuela are only flattened rubble. And rescuers still have little equipment to help find survivors. In the U.S., forecasters say dangerous heat is building in the central plains and it's sliding east. Extreme heat warnings reach to central Wisconsin. Today, it could feel well over 100 degrees there. The extended heat wave in Europe is now being linked to hundreds of deaths that occurred in the past several days, as Mie Nicholson reports from Berlin.
16: The World Health Organization says that as of Sunday, more than 1,300 excess deaths have been recorded in Europe since June 21st, underlining that heat stress is a silent killer. It warns that European homes, workplaces and schools are not built to withstand extreme heat and calls for action across the continent to safeguard against temperatures that are rising at twice the global average. In Germany, two forest fires have broken out in regions with a high density of unexploded ordnance, one of them still contaminated with World War II ammunition. In Poland, the entire

0: In a handful of professional fields, including dentistry, podiatry, and medicine, will be able to borrow up to $50,000 a year. Corey Turner, NPR News.
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2: This is WHYY News in Philadelphia. Good morning, I'm Priyanka Tiwari. Pennsylvania lawmakers want to make it easier for homeowners to build backyard cottages, garage apartments, and other accessory dwelling units. As WHYY's Aaron Moselle reports, the bills are part of a broader push to make housing more affordable in the Commonwealth.
3: Accessory dwelling units are usually small, self-contained apartments that are either attached to a single-family home or sit somewhere on the property. Under legislation moving through Harrisburg, these homes could be created by right. That means property owners wouldn't need zoning approval to build them, even if they're restricted by their local government. State Senator Nikhil Saval says creating a statewide standard would be a boon for Pennsylvania residents.
4: While there has been pushback, we know that a majority of people support this, right? They want to be able to make it easier for their communities to grow. And actually, enabling their communities to grow is the way that we preserve them. It's a way that we preserve affordability.
3: Organizations representing local governments call the measure a one-size-fits-all mandate that will invite unforeseen problems for communities. A House version of the bill has passed while a similar measure is stalled in the Senate. Aaron Moselle, WHYY News.
2: Delaware Senator Chris Coons was involved in a car crash in Sussex County on Sunday. According to a statement from his office, a driver experienced a medical emergency and collided with several cars, including the one in which Coons was a passenger. Our news partner, 6ABC, reports the senator was released from the hospital and is expected to make a full and swift recovery. A New Jersey congressman who has been out of the public eye for months is expected to explain his absence tomorrow. WHYY's David Matthau has the details.
5: Tom Kane Jr., who represents Jersey's 7th Congressional District, was last publicly active when he voted in favor of President Donald Trump's immigration crackdown on March 5th, but he then dropped out of sight. Last week, a spokesman for the Republican said Kane was being treated for an undisclosed medical condition, but he was expected to fully recover and he will explain his absence tomorrow. Kane, who is seeking a third term, will face Democrat Rebecca Bennett, a former Navy helicopter pilot, in the November general election. It's shaping up to be one of the nation's most competitive midterm races. From the New Jersey desk, David Matthau, WHYY News.
2: A quick look at sports. The Phillies defeated the Mets 5-4 yesterday. They begin a four-game homestand against the Pittsburgh Pirates tonight. First pitch at 6:40 p.m. Aaron Nola gets the start for the Phils. Also, the Philadelphia region is bracing for oppressive humidity and record-breaking a heat wave this week. An extreme heat watch is in effect Wednesday through Saturday evening with heat index values as high as 110 degrees possible. At 6:07 on a Monday morning, it's a foggy 71 degrees in Philadelphia. We're expecting a mostly sunny day with a high near 89. 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
7: Edition from NPR News. I'm Steve Inskeep.
8: And I'm Leila Fadel. Venezuelan officials say at least 1,450 people were killed by two powerful earthquakes last week. Throughout the most affected areas, rescue crews and families are still digging through rubble, hoping for a miracle. NPR's Eder Peralta reports on the search for the missing.
9: As soon as rescue crews suspect life, they rush into action. Most of them are just volunteers in high-vis vests and jeans and t-shirts. Before them is what used to be a 12-story building. When the earthquakes shook, the whole structure slipped from its foundation and the floors crumbled on top of each other. The rescuers break concrete, they try to cut a metal gate with a handheld saw, and then someone hears something.
10: I'm telling everybody to be quiet. Silent.
9: The motorcycles turn off their engines, the workers put down their hammers, and one of them, three stories up, screams into the large void in the middle of the rubble.
11: Someone!

0: enloquecida! ¡Emití! ¡Apuntalida!
1: Where the rescue crew, if you're alive, make some noise.
2: Identificaron! ¡Se escuchó! ¡Se escuchó aquí!
1: They've identified someone, a man says. They've heard something. They've heard something here. And they rush back to work, trying to remove the metal gate by tying it to a truck. Jesus Javier Fajardo came from Maracaibo to help with the rescue effort. He says these moments of hope can also be difficult. The day before, in a building down the road, they thought they heard calls for help. Three people put their ears to the ground, and they heard moans of pain. But they couldn't reach them. In another building, they found a woman pinned by a concrete slab. I gave her water. We had a conversation. We were there for 2 or 3 hours.
3: No se pudo sacar.
1: But we couldn't release her, and she died. This is a scene that repeats itself across a wide swath of Venezuela's northern coast. Dozens of other countries have sent rescue crews to Venezuela, and the government has deployed the military and other security forces to help. But it's just not enough. And as the hours go by, the hopeful noises coming from the buildings begin to dim. The whole coast starts smelling of death. The Belo Horizonte used to be a 16-story building that faced the Caribbean. Jaylu Davila and Mariana Zambrano sat on a curb staring at the rubble. Their sister and her son were on the 14th floor.
4: Ayer vino rescatista, lo único que hicieron fue mirar, preguntaron las cosas y se fueron, que yo no.
5: Era demasiado.
1: Yesterday, said Davila, a rescue crew came, looked, and said this was too much, too dangerous for them.
5: Pero obviamente como es nuestra familia, nosotros no nos importa estar aquí, sea arriesgado o no sea arriesgado.
1: But it's our family members who are in there, says Zambrano, so we don't care if this is risky. Davila lowers her gaze. They haven't heard any noises coming from the building today. What they need, she says, is heavy equipment.
5: Que dicen que con las máquinas pueden los cuerpos como picarse, cortarse.
1: They say if they use heavy equipment, the bodies can be mutilated.
5: Pero es que ya que vamos a encontrar, necesitamos por lo menos estar los cuerpos de nuestra familia, ¿sabes? Como sea.
1: But at this point, what are we going to find? We at least need their bodies. The heat, the dust, the dying hope, however, don't stop families. They still climb through the rubble. They use mallets to break the concrete. They use handsaws to cut through 5-inch rebars. They stop listening for sounds and are instead guided by the smell of death. And as they dig, the authorities do arrive.
6: Bueno, buenas tardes. Hay cadáveres aquí.
1: They're no longer looking for survivors, though, only for bodies to recover. Ada Peralta, NPR News, La Guaira, Venezuela.
7: Sebastian Morcarker has been listening with us. He is deployed to Venezuela as head of coordination with the United Nations Disaster Assessment and Coordination Team. And he joins us from La Guaira, which was at the epicenter of the dual earthquakes. Welcome to the program.
8: Good morning. Thank you for having me.
7: What do you think about when you hear, as we just did, that desperate listening for life in the rubble?
8: First of all, I think I share the frustration of having to be at work sites and spend many hours searching and eventually not being able to rescue more people. And also I feel for the family that we just heard looking for the loved ones, even if it's only the body recovery they're facing at this point.
7: How do you look at your job now, this many days in?
8: Well, we are still hopeful and fully committed to the active rescue phase. Right now, we have 46 international search and rescue teams working here in La Guaira from 26 countries, and we are fully committed right now to work in this sector. We have identified 125 work sites, and we actually have completed so far 16 live rescues. I am in the process right now of in the process of searching and rescuing. Hopefully, we can obtain more live rescues as hours and days go by, although that makes it more slimmer.
7: You just told me 16 live rescues, meaning at least 16 occasions where you found someone alive in the rubble. Can you tell me one of those stories you've learned over the last couple of days?
8: Yeah, well, actually, for example, we have a live rescue. Well, we say live rescue, someone that we have confirmed to be alive within a collapse. And there's a search and rescue team that has either have contact with the person through direct voice or a listening device, like an acoustic sensor.
7: Right.
8: And from that point on, they have been working for more than 24 hours since they first had contact. And this means that they had to breach several layers of concrete slabs. And you face the risk, not only from the building, but for the neighboring buildings to collapse over their work site where the rescues are working. And this has been going on for hours as we progress. And what is currently the last live rescue we have so far.
7: Do I understand you to mean that when you say 16 live rescues, there are some of them where you are pretty sure you know someone is alive in the rubble and you're not there yet. People are still working around the clock to try to get to these individuals.
8: When I say live rescues, it's 16 people that we have extracted alive from the rubble the international teams got here.
7: Got it. Do you feel there may still be more to find?
8: Well, we certainly hope so. We are working on one live extrication right now, and we certainly will commit for the next coming days to continue to search and the live rescues until the Venezuelan government determines that there is no more visibility for live rescues.
7: Can you give me a picture of the architecture and the landscape of that coastal province so that I understand why it was so vulnerable?
8: Sure. This is La Guaira, where we are concentrating all of the international search and rescue efforts. It's a narrow and long piece of land between the hills and the seacoast, extending from the Maquitaya Airport, which is the International Caracas Airport, going east. And it's a coastal area where there's a lot of vacation homes and apartment buildings. And this was actually on a holiday. So many of those apartment buildings were occupied at the time that the earthquake hit.
7: So we're talking about recreational apartments, people's second apartments, vacation homes, that sort of thing.
8: Yes, to some extent, yes. Some hotels and mixed construction.
7: And
8: yes.
7: A lot of it just came down.
8: It did. It came down. Some of them pancake collapsed, some of them overturned, and some of them, there's several blocks of buildings that collapsed, and that makes it very challenging because it poses a significant risk for rescue workers.
7: Sebastian Morcarker of the United Nations, thanks for the update and good luck on your future work.
8: Thank you very much. Good morning.
3: And this is the point, I guess, where that's the only thing you can really say. Good luck, God bless, in your future work, and that's the only way, I guess, I can think to react to it. I'm Ed Cunningham here at WHYY. I'm sitting here in Studio 2, appropriately, with Kevin McCrory.
9: Good morning.
3: Good morning, Kevin, who is the executive producer of Studio 2, and they've got a lot of wonderful programs cooked up for you this week, as always. 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
9: Yeah, when big news happens, Ed, you can count on WHYY, NPR, to be there, to be on it, to unpack it, to do it. 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
3: And, of course, we've got that brand spanking new WHYY app that all the kids are into, you know.
9: Big time.
3: Oh, yes, absolutely. So if you'd like to do it that way, that is available, too. Now, here's the deal, Kevin. Tomorrow, of course, is the very end of the fiscal year. We close the books and we say, what can we do now based on what our listeners are telling us they want us to do? The way you show that, of course, is with your pledge. Now, we've had the first of 7 gifts in our opening hour, and we thank you for that. But here's something kind of cool today, Kevin. It's New Member Monday, by the way. So it doesn't apply to me because I'm already a sustaining member.
9: Well, there's alliteration, so I'm going to get behind that.
3: You got it. But here's the deal. Anybody who makes a membership pledge, you've never joined us before, or maybe if you're lapsed, as we call it, and want to get involved again, anybody who does that today will receive a pair of WHYY branded sunglasses.
9: Ooh.
3: Yeah, we're trying to figure out where you put
9: summer.
3: The logo.
9: Summer.
3: Yes.
9: We're in summer now.
3: It is perfect for this time of year. 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And we're headed back to Morning Edition, but never fear, Kevin and I will return.
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11: 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I'm Leila Fadel.
7: And I'm Steve Inskeep. Australia is promising harsher penalties for tech companies that breach its social media ban for children. The tweaks to the policy come now that it's several months old. The first version of the policy seems not to have stopped kids from getting on Facebook or TikTok or other restricted platforms. Christina Kulkia reports.
12: 6 months into the ban, Australia's Prime Minister says too many children are still on social media. Anthony Albanese told Parliament companies that aren't complying with age restrictions must be held accountable.
13: We're working on that as a priority. Because this is something that other generations didn't have to deal with.
12: He's announced new legislation to double penalties for breaches to the equivalent of nearly $70 million and give stronger information gathering powers to the online safety regulator. It comes as research by the University of Newcastle found most underage children were still online 3 months after restrictions were introduced.
14: Over 85% of adolescents under 16 years, so those directly impacted by the age restrictions, were actually still accessing at least one of those restricted platforms each week.
12: That's public health researcher Courtney Barnes, who led the study published in the British Medical Journal. It found, quote, limited implementation, incomplete compliance, and substantial circumvention of restrictions by children.
14: They were really just using fake accounts predominantly or private browsers like incognito mode. So definitely those early findings suggest that the age restrictions aren't working as they were intended.
12: The data supports the Australian eSafety Commissioner's findings that 70% of parents surveyed in March had underage children with some access to banned sites. The regulator put several companies on notice over compliance, even as it said millions of accounts had been removed, deactivated or restricted. John Payne is from the digital rights group Electronic Frontiers Australia.
15: It is a significant failure. The Australian government went at this by using the bluntest tool in the toolbox to smash the lowest of hanging fruit.
12: He says the government should take stronger action against social media companies.
15: It needs to prevent that behavioural modification that's driven by algorithms for engagement. Until we address that, things aren't going to change.
12: Courtney Barnes agrees it's an area that needs to be tackled, but says it's too early to say the ban has failed.
14: It's potentially not for the adolescents now that have been removed from social media where the real effects will occur. It might be for those younger age groups. Then we've probably got to wait 10 years to really know the true impact of the policy like this.
12: The Australian government says it's also considering imposing a digital duty of care to force social media companies to prevent online harm. For NPR News, I'm Christina Kukolia in Melbourne.
9: 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Kevin McCrory here with Ed Cunningham during the end of fiscal year campaign.
3: It's pledge drive again. 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
3: And that's always the way I've liked things, Kevin. 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
3: 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So if you've never joined us before, why not do it today? You get free sunglasses. With our logo on there somewhere along the line there. Or you can do that. You can do whatever you wish at this number, 1-888-345-9499, or online, whyy.org. We don't want to discourage others, perhaps, who want to add to the value of their pledge or give an additional gift. That's wonderful. 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That means you right now.
9: Yeah, we've been kind of creeping along the edges of this big number, Ed. 100,000 members. Can you imagine? There's just shy of 100,000 members of WHYY. So this drive, we are trying to cross that threshold. We're trying to get there. Wouldn't that be amazing? Like that is a big, impressive number, Ed. And it wasn't too long ago. I mean, we were substantially short of that. Yeah. And there has been a surge in membership. And now we are right there on the cusp of 100,000 people in the Philadelphia region who are pledging their support to WHYY on an ongoing basis, trying to keep this service strong. And we want you to be the next one. So if you've been, you know, loving WHYY for years, loving Morning Edition, NPR, etc. for years, but you just haven't become a member, today's the day. Help us get across the finish line. 100,000 sustaining members. That's what we're really talking about here, Ed. Yeah. Sustaining members. We are trying to get to that 100,000 threshold. Let's do it, Ed. 1-888-345-9499. Or online, whyy.org/radio.
3: That's right. I mean, as far as sheer numbers, folks
9: right.
3: who are members, we've got 157,000 sure. of them. But yes, we're on the cusp of hitting 100,000, as you say, sustaining members, which means, by the way, in case you haven't thought about it before, you just become a member and say, take $10 a month, shall we say, out of my account every month for as long as I want that to be the case. What that gives WHYY is the confidence in knowing that we've got a strong, committed background of support to keep us going for another fiscal year. So if you want to become a sustainer, we'd love to hear from you. First-time sustainer, check out those shades. You're going to love them. 1-888-345-9499. 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Anything you can add, Kevin, for 15 seconds?
9: Well, you know, it's the news that you trust each and every morning. 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
10: Live from NPR News in Washington, I'm Nora Rahm. International rescue crews are joining teams in Venezuela to search for thousands of people still missing after two powerful earthquakes last week. There are more than 1,400 people confirmed dead. Hopes are fading for the missing, who may be buried under hundreds of buildings that partially or totally collapsed. Iran fired drones and missiles at targets in Bahrain and Kuwait over the weekend, home to U.S. military bases. The U.S. launched airstrikes against the Islamic Republic, but a senior U.S. official says talks between the U.S. and Iran on the war are on track to happen in the coming days. The State Department has created a commemorative passport book featuring an image of the president. Willem Marx has more on the story.
16: President Trump on Friday posted a rendering on his social media platform of the new limited edition U.S. passport, describing how the document says, "Welcome, but be good." The White House had previewed the concept in April, calling it the Patriot Passport and describing it as limited edition and stamped for America 250. The State Department confirmed it has created a commemorative version of the standard passport book to mark the 250th anniversary of the founding of the US. The document features custom artwork and enhanced images on the front, back, and inside covers and carries all the same advanced security features as a regular US passport. For NPR News, I'm Willem Marx.
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17: This is WHYY News in Philadelphia. Good morning, I'm Priyanka Tiwari. A bill moving through Harrisburg makes it easier for Pennsylvania homeowners to create so-called mother-in-law suites and other accessory dwelling units. The legislation comes in response to the state's housing affordability crisis, a problem experts say can be alleviated by building more homes. Nicole Brunet, program manager of 10,000 Friends of Pennsylvania, says the legislation sets a statewide standard for these units that would supplant any local restrictions.
18: And it gives the power to the landowner to decide if they want to do it instead of going through, you know, one of the many approval processes that it takes to build.
17: Organizations representing local governments call the measure a one-size-fits-all mandate that could invite unforeseen problems for communities. The bill is currently stalled in the Senate. Similar legislation has passed the House. The Brandywine Museum in Delaware County has long been a repository of paintings by Andrew Wyeth. A new exhibition shows how the artist's paintings owe a large debt to his wife, Betsy Wyeth. WHYY's Peter Crimmins has more.
19: Andrew Wyeth's paintings drew from the landscape around Chads Ford, Pennsylvania, which, as it turns out, was not quite real. Curator Will Coleman says those picturesque buildings and landscapes were meticulously designed by Betsy Wyeth.
20: She sets about making this really carefully crafted example of what we call Yankee minimalism, this subtle mix of mid-century modern taste and colors with antiques and gestures to the history of this region.
19: By Design, The Worlds of Betsy Wyeth shows how she created environments that triggered her husband's imagination. The exhibition offers opportunities for visitors to explore Brinton's Mill. That's a collection of 18th century stone buildings that Betsy Wyeth reimagined to make them appropriate subjects for paintings.
20: Betsy helps Andrew Wyeth to find that path, this way to be both realist and modern, painting recognizable subjects, but suffusing them with this uncanny, surrealistic, otherworldly quality.
19: By Design, The Worlds of Betsy Wyeth at the Brandywine Museum will be on view until January. Peter Crimmins, WHYY News.
17: At 6:34, it is 70 degrees and patchy fog in Philadelphia. Mostly sunny today, calm wind, high near 89. 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
17: This is WHYY in Philadelphia. Good morning, I'm Priyanka Tiwari. What does it mean to feel American? The answer is different for all of us. As the nation gets ready to celebrate its 250th birthday, WHYY asked people around the Delaware Valley to share the moment they felt most connected to this country. Their responses reveal a wide range of experiences, memories, and diverse perspectives. This is one of those stories.
21: My name is Nicole. I live in New Jersey, and this is the time I felt American. My mom immigrated here when she was 26, my dad when he was 2. My mom is fluent in Tagalog. My dad didn't really grow up with the language, so because of that, in my household, I didn't grow up with them speaking Tagalog, so I didn't really understand or learn the language. When we moved to New Jersey in 1998, there was a larger Filipino community, but there was criticism from the way that I was as a Filipino American. My lolo, my mom's dad, and also parents of other Filipinos in the area would call me and my siblings Americano. We would prefer pasta over Filipino food. That would make us Americano. We didn't understand the language. That was Americano. And they would say it with almost disgust. I mean, it was disgust in their voice. A lot of the Filipino community, they're tight-knit, but I chose to stay away. In college, I had a Filipino friend, but it wasn't until after the death of my grandparents during the pandemic that I wanted to connect more with Filipino culture as a means to connect with them beyond death. I tried some of my grandma's favorite foods. I know she loved bagoong with unripe mango. I had patis or fish sauce with my fried fish. I actually learned Tagalog for fun. With the birth of my son in 2025, when my lolo, my mom's dad, met him for the first time when he was about 1 month old, we were trying to get him to wash his hands in English. And then suddenly I said, nakahugas ng kamay, which I think the grammar is incorrect, but it's something like wash your hands. And so they all laughed, and my grandpa, my lolo, washed his hands. A couple months later, he was so excited to see his great-grandson, and I pretended my son was talking to my lolo, and he said, mahal kita, lolo. I love you, lolo. And lolo said in English, I love you, Kai. It just felt a full circle moment of me coming into and embracing my Filipino-American heritage. I am both Filipino and American, and I'm now proud to be both.
3: And good for her, Filipino-American, and that's That's wonderful. We're Irish Americans. I don't know what you are, but whatever nationality you boast, we're all listeners and believers. I know we have this much in common. We're believers in public media. And if you count yourself in that number, why don't you become a member today of WHYY? Ed Cunningham here with Kevin McCrory.
9: Good morning.
3: Good morning to you, Kevin. And yes.
9: You're this, Irish, Ed?
3: I am, sir. Yeah, I am, sir. I plead guilty. I'm just on both sides. So enough of my nationality. And we'll talk more about mangoes later, too. But right now, we're going to talk about your membership to WHYY because, Kevin, we're down to the end of our fiscal year.
9: Sure.
3: And just like any other business, you close the books on 1 year, get ready to open the books on another fiscal year. But when you open those new books, you got to be sure you're in good shape to pursue your dreams of what you want to do. And that's where our listeners come from. It's been that way for, what, 75 years now? And that it's amazing. And it's worked all that time. So why not choose one of these venues? WHYY.org/radio. 1-888-345-9499 by phone, of course. Or give, Kevin, on the WHYY app.
9: Love that little first-person narrative that we heard there, Ed, about you know what it means to be American, when you felt American, and such different perspectives that we're getting in this little WHYY original series that we've put together on that subject leading up to the 250th anniversary, of course, of the Declaration of Independence. And it's such a public radio, public media series, right? You the intimacy of that voice. And you get to know someone a little bit, and you feel like you learn something.
3: Yeah.
9: And it's an interesting perspective. And it just kind of the intimacy of radio is such a beautiful thing. And, you know, it was very cool to hear that. And there's more in this series. 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
3: Yeah, we decided to get off to a leisurely start this morning, Kevin, with a goal of 7 gifts.
9: Ambitious.
3: In this 6 o'clock hour. Now we're up to 5. I see no reason we can't go just busting.
9: We
3: right
9: might get a bust
3: there.
9: Through.
3: Oh, I would love. Oh, I'm telling you what. That would give absolutely a greater spring to my step in this opening hour of the program. And by the way, I don't want to fail to mention the coolest new gift that we've had here at WHYY in many, many a moon. And I'm talking about a tote bag.
9: Oh, it's a good tote bag.
3: A tote bag. Now, people's home. I mean, I have 38 tote bags from WHYY over my years in the. But you don't have this one. You got to see this one. First of all, surf to WHYY.org/radio and check out the new oversized WHYY tote bag. Sure, it carries a lot of stuff. That's what you wanted to do, but that's just the beginning. The artwork on this tote bag is amazing.
9: Colorful, fun.
3: Colorful, whimsical, fun, cute. I can't even begin to describe it to you right now. It's so early. You got to see it to understand.
9: I live for color and whimsy, Ed.
3: Color and whimsy, that's what we're looking for, pal. And if you share that goal of ours this morning, then forget the whimsy. 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Just to mention, make a pledge of $10 a month. You will have that brand new tote bag. It'll be the talk of the town.
9: As an ongoing sustainer, and this is New Member Monday, Ed. So we're looking for new members, and especially if you can come on board as a sustaining member. I mean, that's the stuff right there, Ed. And we were mentioning before, we're right on the cusp of 100,000 new sustaining members of WHYY.
3: That's fantastic.
9: So if you can help us hit that threshold, that would be big. That would be huge, as they say. And we would love to announce on air today or tomorrow that we've crossed that threshold and we have 100,000 sustaining members. That's 100,000 people in the greater Philadelphia region who have decided to make WHYY like a consistent thing that they support. And that's a beautiful thing to know that there are so many people out there saying, set it and forget it. I believe you today. I trust you tomorrow. I trust you on into the future. I want to be a part of this thing. I want to make the engine strong. I want to help you be here for the long run. That's what we're asking today. If you can become a new member and a new sustaining member, that would be just really vital and critical to helping WHYY stay strong into the future. Call now or, you know, do it online. 1-888-345-9499. 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
3: Kevin, I got to tell you, man, that was a beautiful turn of phrase.
9: Thank you.
3: I listened to you today. I believe in you tomorrow. Mm. It was so good, I may steal it. wonderfully put and so true. In the midst of all of this, we have not improved on our membership numbers so far, just a few gifts that have come in. We're still two pledges short of our goal for this hour, and I want you to be one of the ones who puts us over the top. Get that tote bag. You're going to be glad you did. You're going to thank me at 1-888-345-9499, online at whyy.org with 30 seconds left. Oh, you know what I want to do before I forget, Kevin? And that's to thank our good pals at Passero's Coffee Roasters. I'm sipping some right now.
9: Me too.
3: They're located in the Franklin Building, 8th and Chestnut, and the Wanamaker Building, which is
9: big
3: being
9: names
3: redeveloped.
9: In Philadelphia. Franklin, Wanamaker, absolutely. My goodness.
3: Well, they give us coffee and pastry, and it's just so darn tasty.
9: Dynamite.
3: I can't believe it. So thanks to them. That's the way they support us.
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11: 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I'm Leila Fadel.
7: And I'm Steve Inskeep. Bill Maher has received this year's Mark Twain Prize for American Humor. It's pretty much a lifetime achievement award for comedians, and he accepted last night at the Kennedy Center. The ceremony went ahead without President Trump, the guy whose name used to be on the building. NPR's Frank Langfitt was at the ceremony last night and is in Studio 31 with us this morning. Frank, good morning.
0: Hey, good morning, Steve.
7: Okay, so Bill Maher has made fun of Trump, had a pretty sharp interview with J.D. Vance the other day, but he also had dinner with Trump at the White House last year. So how did he fit into this story?
0: So really, from even before it started, his name came up. You know, Trump is the chairman of the Kennedy Center, and it was announced that Maher was going to get this award. At first, the White House denied it, later confirmed it. So I was talking to Maher with other reporters on the red carpet, and he joked that he wasn't even sure how the ceremony might turn out.
2: News about the event has changed many times. You know, it's happening, it's not happening. The name of the building changed. I'm not going to believe it till it's over. There's still time for something to go wrong.
7: Okay, so it did go ahead, but he's right that the name of the building has changed since he received the award. The Trump administration had to take his name off the building. Any references to that?
0: Yeah, it was. And the other thing is, if you remember, about 2 weeks ago, when they were taking the letters off, they actually put a tarp up first, so people couldn't actually see what was going on. That tarp, I was there that night. The tarp also, oddly, is still there as well. Hmm. And so the Kennedy Center says that this is just in order to maintain the building's marble facade. But Woody Harrelson was there last night, close friend of Maher's. He was up on stage, and he joked about it. And he said, ironically, sort of, we're at the Trump Kennedy Center. Oh, right, we fixed that. And then he said, not that you'd be able to notice.
7: Because the tarp is gone.
0: Indeed. And I got to say, Steve, if that tarp was meant to deflect attention from the removal of Trump's name, it's not really working. Even last night, there were people driving by, walking up, taking pictures of it. It's become sort of this minor tourist attraction.
7: Just to be clear, you told us Woody Harrelson's joke. You did not play a sound of his joke.
0: I did not. Netflix is not allowing people to record audio or video of this event, and it's producing the event, and it's going to be releasing clips a little bit later, and then the special will air later in July.
7: Which I think is deserved. It's a big deal, the Mark Twain
0: Award. It is.
7: Some of the biggest comedians in history, in American history in recent years, have gotten this award. Was there a message in choosing Marr right now?
0: I think it was really clear from the red carpet, but then also on stage, and you heard this from some of the speakers. And the idea is that Marr makes fun of liberals, makes fun of conservatives. He also invites both on his HBO show, Real Time with Bill Maher. And it's just like we were mentioning, Vice President J.D. Vance was on last week. Earlier this month, former VP Mike Pence.
7: Yeah.
0: So I'm talking, I ask Maher what he hoped people would take away from him getting this prize, and this is how he put it.
2: Hopefully people will take that to mean we've had enough of automatically living in our bubble. It's not just that people live in bubbles, it's that they want to. What's unique about our show is that we are not afraid to say to people who might be upset about it, no, what you're doing is crazy too.
7: When he gave his speech, did he give any insights into his comedy or his inspirations for it?
0: He did. You know, he mentioned he could cite a lot of people, obviously somebody like George Carlin. But then he said what he patterned himself was Toto. And then there was silence in the room. People were really confused. And he explained he was talking about from The Wizard of Oz.
7: Okay.
0: And he said that's because Toto pulls back the curtain and exposes who's phony.
7: I was thinking of the 80s rock group.
0: That's what I thought too, Steve.
7: Frank, thanks so much.
0: Great to be here, man.
7: NPR's Frank Langfitt. And this is Morning Edition from NPR News. I'm Steve Inskeep.
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3: And I'm Ed Cunningham, and he's Kevin McCrory. And you, dear listener, are with us on the first hour of Morning Edition, which is starting to come to a close right now, in which our goal for memberships to WHYY end of fiscal year is 7 gifts for the opening hour. We've got 6, so making some progress, Kevin. Now, we not pushing the boundaries with the goal in this first hour. I see no reason not to go sailing right through out the other side. Get into double figures and send a message.
9: Like a clipper ship right there.
3: Oh, yeah, I love that imagery. 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You can do it. 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
3: 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No, I do. I'm one of those giants.
9: Yeah, you are one of those giants.
3: For a long time.
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11: 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From Marketplace in Washington, I'm Kimberly Adams. The Supreme Court is poised to issue decisions on several major cases as it wraps up its current term. Opinions could come as early as today on cases that impact the independence of the Federal Reserve and federal regulatory agencies. Marketplace's Nova Safo has the details.
4: Among the two most consequential cases in this term's docket are Trump v. Cook and Trump v. Slaughter. As the name suggests, they have to do with the president's assertions of executive authority. Trump tried to fire Federal Reserve Governor Lisa Cook. It's the first time ever a president has tried to do so. Lower courts halted the move. During oral arguments in January, justices appeared inclined to also block Cook's firing, expressing concerns about due process and the need to insulate the Fed from politics. In Trump v. Slaughter, justices appeared more likely to side with the executive branch, ready to overturn a 90-year-old legal precedent that protects heads of regulatory agencies, ones that require technical knowledge and scientific expertise, from political interference. That case centers on Trump's firing of Federal Trade Commission member Rebecca Slaughter. According to the law, an FTC commissioner can only be fired for cause. Trump fired her over policy differences. I'm Nova Safo for Marketplace.
5: More Americans are using GLP-1 drugs like Ozempic and Wegovy for weight loss, and that's affecting their grocery shopping habits. A new survey from the consumer marketing company Big Chalk Analytics finds that GLP-1 use could shave up to 2.7% off grocery store sales this year. But as Marketplace's Henry Epp reports, food companies are finding ways to adapt.
22: For years, the size of packaged foods went mostly in one direction. Bigger, says Rick Miller at Big Chalk.
23: 6 packs of Coke turned into 12 packs of Coke turned into 48 packs of Coke.
22: But in recent years, partly due to shrinkflation, package sizes have gotten smaller. And as more Americans use GLP-1s, which reduce food cravings, there's more demand for that 12-pack again. Companies make up for selling less of their product by charging a higher unit price, Miller says.
23: So you're paying a little bit more per ounce for a smaller portion than you would for a larger portion. But the consumer demand is definitely shifting towards these smaller pack sizes.
22: Packaged food companies are also responding to the growth of GLP-1s with marketing to make their products appear more healthy. Craig Rowley is with the consulting firm Korn Ferry.
24: That's rethinking your brand. That's rethinking the product that you are selling. And then how do you repackage it to say this is a new and improved healthy cookie bag?
22: Some companies are also changing ingredients, adding more protein, cutting back carbohydrates. Still, Big Chalk says cutbacks from GLP-1 users could cost the packaged food industry up to $21 billion this year. I'm Henry Epp for Marketplace.
5: Starting later this week, on July 1st, eligible Medicare patients will be able to use the federal program to cover GLP-1s with a $50 monthly copay. It's part of a pilot program that will run until the end of 2027. Let's do the numbers. The FTSE in London is down 0.2%. Dow, S&P, and NASDAQ futures are up in the 0.4% to 1.2% range, with the Dow future up 212 points. The 10-year Treasury yield is up at 4.38%.
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5: Wedding season is in...
3: Indeed. And don't you love that Marketplace Morning
9: Report? Love it. I always love the music outro, too.
3: That's just one of the things. It's so cool about it. Yeah. You love the information, and you love the music. It's just great to listen to. And we'll have another edition an hour from now. And think of this, Kevin McCrory. I'm Ed Cunningham with Kevin. I just learned something, and I never thought of this before. You've heard about the GLP-1s that people are taking, and it helps you to lose a lot of weight. But I wasn't thinking about the effect it has on some purveyors of food, particularly sugary foods, drinks, that sort of thing, and how they are reacting to it. I learned that today just in the last couple of minutes by listening to WHYY. How about you? Did you learn a little something? Is that not a cool way to begin your day? I think it is. And if you would like us to have more cool days like this, especially with the hot weather coming, whyy.org/radio is the place online to make your pledge to check out that brand new, ever colorful WHYY oversized tote bag. You got to see it to believe it. And you can also call us at 1-888, toll-free, 345-9499.
9: What do you do with your little cool factoids, Ed? Like, what do you do? Like, do you share them with somebody? Like, what?
3: I'm sure I will, but it just Just the knowing. The brain cells just got a little bit more active, and I can always use that.
9: Yeah, each and every day you're going to get something like that on WHYY.
3: Yes.
9: You're going to learn a little bit about what's going on in the world, what's going on in the country, what's going on right here in the Philadelphia region.
3: Mm-hmm.
9: And when you support WHYY, not only are you supporting all the great NPR journalists that we've been hearing through this morning, Layla Fadel, Steve Inskeep, etc., but the great WHYY newsroom and the reporters and producers, etc., who are covering this region from Delaware to South Jersey to Philly to the Pennsylvania suburbs here around Philly. That all comes at a cost that we are happy to bear, but a few times a year we do ask for your support to say, hey, this comes at some expenditure, right? Real journalism, really being able to take the time, find the story, tell the story, that comes with time and talent and energy and all of that. And we ask you, if you appreciate it through the year, to support it, right? And now's one of those moments as we close the books on the fiscal year. 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
3: Okay, Kevin, 1 minute to go. 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Now, we have surpassed that, gotten to 9. Wouldn't it be nice if we just, like a clipper ship, just sailed right through and got into double figures nice and early? That's the way it should happen on this, well, penultimate day of our fiscal year. Thank you very much. 1-888-345-9499. Online, whyy.org. By the way, remember, new member Monday. If you've never joined us before, do it today. Guess what? Get a pair of cool sunglasses just for doing that.
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13: Live from NPR News in Washington, I'm Corva Coleman. Venezuela's government says at least 1,450 people have been killed in last week's double earthquakes. Tens of thousands of others are missing. Large buildings have collapsed, and there's a lot of rubble. Rescue teams are trying to find people who are still trapped. NPR's Ada Peralta is in Caracas, the Venezuelan capital.
14: What I saw was just a couple of dozen family members climbing through the rubble, and they were just picking random places to dig. And then at times the smell of death would get stronger and they would dig faster. And I mean, look, there are helicopters in the air and there's backhoes, and the Venezuelan government has deployed the military and the police, and a bunch of foreign countries have sent rescue crews here, but there's just not enough of them.
13: NPR's Ada Peralta in Caracas. Russian President Vladimir Putin says his forces will fight on in Ukraine. Putin is reacting to a Ukrainian offer for both sides to end long-range strikes. NPR's Charles Maines reports from Moscow.
12: In an interview on state television, Putin painted the Ukrainian proposal to limit attacks as one of desperation, saying Kyiv needed to reinforce depleted troops along the front. Russia's military, Putin said, was finally on the verge of taking full control of four regions of Ukraine the Kremlin initially claimed to annex back in 2022. To a degree, Putin acknowledged the toll of Ukrainian drone attacks on Russia's energy infrastructure. Despite nationwide gas shortages, Putin insisted the situation was far from critical. He also said Russia was working to improve its air defense systems against drone attacks, even as Ukraine carried out weekend strikes on a key defense factory and several oil refineries. Charles Maines, NPR News, Moscow.
13: Extreme heat will cover a majority of the U.S. through the July 4th weekend. NPR's Chandelise Dustrum has more on the heat wave that will affect millions.
15: The National Weather Service says several days of dangerous heat will linger across the U.S. through the July 4th holiday weekend. Parts of Iowa, Missouri, and Kansas are under extreme heat warnings. High temperatures in the 90s to low 100s combined with humidity can make temperatures feel like 115 degrees. National Weather Service forecaster Brian Putnam says those gathering outdoors should remain cautious at night because there may be little relief from the heat.
16: We're particularly concerned just with the higher amount of outdoor activity. People just want to get out and celebrate, and it's going to be potentially dangerous. It's a significant heat wave.
15: Officials are warning people to limit time outdoors, stay hydrated, and remain in air-conditioned areas. Chandelise Duster, NPR News.
13: Meanwhile, there are scores of wildfires, mostly burning in the West.

0: condition, but he was expected to fully recover, and he will explain his absence tomorrow. Kane, who is seeking a third term, will face Democrat Rebecca Bennett, a former Navy helicopter pilot, in the November general election. It's shaping up to be one of the nation's most competitive midterm races. From the New Jersey desk, David Matthau, WHYY News.
1: Delaware Senator Chris Coons is recovering after being involved in a car crash in Sussex County on Sunday. According to a statement from his office, a driver experienced a medical emergency and collided with several cars, including the one in which Coons was a passenger. Our news partner, 6ABC, reports the senator was released from the hospital and is expected to make a full and swift recovery. Alongside a stacked list of events for America's 250th birthday celebration, the National Weather Service is warning of dangerous heat with triple-digit highs during the 4th of July weekend. WHYY's Corey Sharber has the details.
2: According to the National Weather Service in Mount Holly, temperatures exceeding 95 degrees are almost all but guaranteed from Wednesday through Friday in the Philadelphia metro area. Lead meteorologist Michael Silva says a system of high pressure settling over the central United States is to blame for the temps.
3: Basically, we're going to be looking at temperatures up around 100 degrees, possibly even as high as 105 Thursday and Friday, and still even over 100 on Saturday. But with the high humidity, you know, that does result in high heat index values, generally in excess of 105 degrees, possibly even at or above 110 Thursday and Friday.
2: The National Weather Service suggests people limit their outdoor plans during the extreme heat, stay hydrated, and to stay in an air-conditioned environment. Corey Sharber, WHYY News.
1: 4th of July celebrations also involve fireworks, which can have a nerve-wracking effect on pets. Pet anxiety specialist Kristen Levine, founder of Pet Anxiety Month, says to calm pets, you can use anything from a hug to noise-canceling headphones or even pharmacological help.
4: But it was a medication that we only had to use before the noise event. It was really fast acting, and then it wore off pretty quickly. You know, it didn't knock him out completely. It just calmed him down.
1: Crating your dog or cat and wrapping them like a burrito can also calm them down. Right now, 7:07, it is 72 degrees and foggy conditions in Philadelphia. Mostly sunny today, high near 89.
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6: 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I'm Leila Fadel.
7: And I'm Steve Inskeep. The United States and Iran spent another weekend of their ceasefire not ceasing fire.
6: The latest exchange of missiles began in the Strait of Hormuz. Iranians say Iran alone has control. Iran opposed a UN-backed plan, fired on ships, starting a whole new round of attacks with the U.S. The latest missiles yesterday went after U.S. bases in Kuwait and Bahrain.
7: In a moment, we'll hear from Jake Sullivan, former U.S. National Security Advisor with long experience with Iran. We begin with NPR's Carrie Khan, who's in Tel Aviv. Hi there, Carrie.
8: Hi.
7: Okay, I just got to ask, are the ceasefire peace talks, the continuing peace talks, still on?
8: We believe so. A senior U.S. official who spoke on condition of anonymity to discuss sensitive negotiations told NPR last night that, quote, nothing has been canceled and talks are on track for the coming days. The Associated Press is reporting that Pakistan, a key mediator, says talks will resume Tuesday.
7: And yet we did have this exchange of fire. What happened over the weekend?
8: In recent days, Iran struck two ships attempting passage through the Strait of Hormuz. These ships were going through this newly coordinated route that hugged the coast of Oman, which shares part of the strait with Iran. Last week, the UN's International Maritime Organization and Oman set up this route. Iran says it is a violation of the preliminary plan for permanent peace. After Iran's attack on the first ship, the U.S. then struck multiple drone, missile, and radar sites in Iran. Then Iran fired into Bahrain and Kuwait in retaliation.
7: Okay, if Iran is striking ships on their way through the strait, is the strait open?
8: Well, we'll see. Traffic did drop over the weekend, according to monitoring groups, but the conflict over who controls the Strait of Hormuz continues. Secretary of State Marco Rubio is just in the region and told Gulf allies it will remain open. But yesterday, Iran's foreign minister, Abbas Araghchi, was adamant. He said any alternative or, quote, separate arrangement

0: Arrangements for the strait will lead to complications.
1: مسئولیت این ترتیبات با جمهوری اسلامی ایران هست. و هیچ
0: The responsibility for these arrangements lies with Iran and no other entity or country, he said.
2: Okay, so we've got two major sticking points in negotiations. One we've just been discussing, the Strait of Hormuz. The other is Lebanon, where Israeli troops remain in the southern part of the country, and they say they're going to stay there. But Israel did reach an agreement with Lebanon's government. What's going on there?
0: Yes, a deal was reached between the U.S., Israel, and the Lebanese government late Friday. Israel says it's historic, with the Lebanese army agreeing to disarm Hezbollah. Hezbollah, however, was not part of those talks, and its leader over the weekend condemned the deal and demanded Israel's withdrawal from Lebanon. Last night, I spoke with Ofer Falk. He's the foreign affairs advisor to Israel's prime minister, and I asked him repeatedly, how is this deal going to work without Hezbollah signing on and given the Lebanese army's poor track record? And here's what he said.
3: There's only going to be one weapon in Lebanon, and it's going to be the Lebanese government. It's historic that they recognize Israel's sovereignty, and they seek peace with Israel. They're saying that straight out.
0: He said Israel has laid the path for the Lebanese army by greatly degrading Hezbollah's military might. But, Steve, fighting continued over the weekend, too. Despite the deal, authorities in Lebanon and Israel say there were multiple deaths in Lebanon and one Israeli soldier was killed.
2: Carrie, thanks for the update.
0: You're welcome.
2: That's NPR's Carrie Khan in Tel Aviv.
4: Let's get more insights into these U.S.-Iran negotiations with Jake Sullivan. He served as President Biden's national security advisor, and he was instrumental in negotiating the 2015 Iran nuclear deal in the Obama administration. Jake, good morning, and welcome back to the program.
5: Thank you for having me.
4: So it feels like we keep seeing attempts at getting to a ceasefire or agreements for a ceasefire that are just not ceasefires, right? They're filled with threats from the U.S., counter threats from Iran, and then the U.S. and Iran trading actual fire. Is this just the new normal?
5: I'm afraid it may be. Neither side wants to go back to full-scale war. They both want to keep a lid on this escalation. But Iran wants to show that it has control of the Strait of Hormuz, and the United States doesn't want Iran to flaunt that, doesn't want that to become too apparent to the world, because that's egg on the face of the president and the administration. So if Iran does too much publicly to demonstrate it has control, the U.S. feels it has to respond. But at the end of the day, both sides win talks. They want to keep the process moving, and they don't want to go back to war. So I think we will see these flare-ups, and then we will see de-escalation and a return to the table. And I think that is, as you put it, the new normal.
4: And so right now, what you think we're seeing is a flare-up, but they won't kill negotiations?
5: Look, for Iran, continuing these negotiations means continuing to get access to a very large financial windfall. And for the United States, continuing the negotiations means they don't get stuck in a strategic dilemma of having to restart a war that doesn't seem to have an end. So I do think there's a lot of incentive for them to avoid having this spin entirely out of control. But there still isn't a real meeting of the minds about what the deal is. So the flare-up over the weekend, I think we'll see something like it going forward, but we'll also see both sides scrambling to try to keep it from becoming the war that we saw a couple of months ago. Both sides are going to want to try as much as possible to keep the ceasefire in place, even though from time to time we will see these kinds of strikes.
4: And a financial windfall, you're referring to possible sanctions relief that would come out of these negotiations.
5: Yes, a combination of being allowed to sell their oil on the open market and get money for that, and also having their assets that are frozen in other countries unfrozen so that they can get access to tens of billions of dollars. That's what the United States committed to giving Iran in return for opening the strait.
4: The latest cycle unfolded with Iran attacking ships in the Strait of Hormuz. Iran's government insists it was given control of the strait in the memorandum of understanding signed by Tehran and the Trump administration. Let's hear what Trump's UN ambassador Mike Waltz said on Fox News Sunday.
6: If the Iranian regime thinks for a second that President Trump is going to stand by while Iran continues to attack international shipping without a response, or our bases without a response, they're sadly mistaken.
4: Now, this gets at something you said earlier about the administration not wanting Iran to flaunt that it has control. Does this continued battle for control of the strait surprise you, though, that Iran has such control?
5: Not really. The Memorandum of Understanding is quite clear that for 60 days, Iran can't charge tolls or fees. But after 60 days, the memorandum seems to suggest that Iran can impose some kind of arrangement to make ships going through the strait pay it some compensation. So the memorandum does envision that Iran will have a degree of jurisdiction or control over the strait. But I think the Trump administration wants to keep that as ambiguous as possible, wants to downplay that because obviously they see that as a setback because before this war started, Iran didn't have control of the strait. But I also think that Iran is going to want to play this carefully too, so that it doesn't lose the benefits that come from being in this memorandum. And that's why my expectation is that there will be a continued testing on both sides, a jockeying on both sides, but with each side ultimately wanting to stay at the table.
4: Is there a point where regional powers will just get frustrated with this process? I mean, they're the ones that are dealing with missile fire from Iran, places like Kuwait and Bahrain most recently. I mean, is there a world where the U.S. gets sidelined out of the process and these countries come to a regional security framework on their own?
5: I think we're rapidly approaching that point. And my expectation is that each of those countries are going to be quietly trying to cut their own deal with Iran to get their own ships through and also to try to secure a more sustainable opening of the strait so that we don't see it kind of open, then close, then open, then close. And my guess is those kinds of talks are happening now. I don't think it will completely sideline the United States because obviously we are there with a lot of firepower and the capacity to strike Iran. But I do think it will mean that the U.S. ends up with less influence and the Gulf states working with Iran will ultimately determine the future here.
4: Jake Sullivan was national security advisor in the Biden administration and a negotiator of the 2015 Iran nuclear deal. Thank you for your time and your insights.
5: Thanks for having me.
7: Well, the international chess match, it seems, continues in the Strait of Hormuz. Yeah. And it's very, very complicated, obviously. And guess what? You've got WHYY to explain all of the ins and outs, because that's what we do. That's what you give us the ability to do, the time to do, without having any commercials to interrupt all of that. That's what time can do for you, and talent, of course. So if your commitment matches that and you want to see it continue to happen, I'm asking you to become a member of WHYY on this penultimate day, next to last day of our fiscal year, at either 1-888-345-9499. That's where you call to make a pledge. The 21st century way, of course, is to surf on over to WHYY.org/radio. Ed Cunningham here with executive producer of Studio 2, Kevin McCory.
8: Yeah, good morning, Ed. Really wonderful example there of NPR journalism.
7: Yes.
8: Unpacking a big story, yeah. Catching us up on what happened over the weekend.
7: Yep.
8: Doing some analysis, doing some good question asking, every little turn of the screw of this story over the past, what is it now, 6 months,
7: yeah.
8: Has just been interesting to see and to watch, and we're all, processing what this decision has meant for us as a country, for the world itself, and to be able to have a reliable source of news and information to unpack it for you and for this entire region is valuable. It's extremely valuable. Don't take it for granted. And that's why a few times a year, we're proud to ask for your support for journalism, like we just heard this morning, Ed, because it does come at a cost, right? And you mentioned, there's not these long commercial interruptions through the hour at WHYY, so we can take more time with this story. And at a time when you see other media outlets downsizing, doing layoffs, reducing their footprint, WHYY is able to stay strong because people in this community care and have donated and have given their efforts to make us as strong as we are now. And we don't want to see that recede. We want to see that grow. So do it now. Become a member at WHYY.org/radio or call 1-800-345-9499. Ed, it's New Member Monday. I don't know if you heard.
7: Yes, I have heard indeed, and I will remind you, dear listener, that if you've never become a member of WHYY before, I don't know, maybe new to our area, or perhaps you were a member at one time and kind of things kind of lapsed, you know how that can happen. Well, guess what? This is New Member Monday. And if you're in one of those categories and you want to make a pledge, guess what? We're going to send you cool WHYY sunglasses.
8: What?
7: That's right. And that's in addition to anything else you may choose. 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
8: It's beautiful.
7: Kevin, I've seen a zillion of them come and go in my years here. This is the coolest ever. 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It is a hoot. 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
4: The Texas Board of Education is making passages from the Bible required reading for students from first grade through high school. Social studies will also be narrowed from a global perspective to the U.S. and Texas. Bill Zeeble with member station KERA reports.
10: The board's decision's been brewing for a few years, and the majority says Texas students should know Christianity's role in the creation of the nation and the state of Texas. The list of required readings calls for both standard literature by writers from Shakespeare to Langston Hughes and Bible passages like Psalm 23 or Jonah and the Whale. Last Friday, the Republican Majority Board delivered its decision in a 9-5 party line vote. Here's board member Brandon Hall.
11: America and Texas have been a Christian nation and a Christian state forever. Of course, there are other faiths that are represented, but they've had a minimal impact.
10: Hundreds of conservatives spoke at the board meeting in support. Hundreds of others, including Jews and Muslims, opposed the plan. So did Kimmy Fink, a Catholic mom and former teacher from the Austin area.
12: We hold fast to this nation's guarantee that it is our right to practice our faith as we so choose, and we absolutely object to the government requiring Bible readings in public schools.
10: The board's social studies rewrite injects more Bible stories while reasserting the evils of communism and citing Islam, the world's second largest religion, as dangerously violent and founded by Prophet Muhammad, who, quote, led brutal military campaigns. Critics said this rewrite lacked balance and accuracy. The board plans to finish the social studies curriculum rewrite in September, having completed K through 8 so far. The Bible passage reading list is ready and starts in the 2030 school year. For NPR News, I'm Bill Zeeble in Dallas.
8: And good morning. You're listening to WHYY. I'm Kevin McCrory, joined here with Ed Cunningham in Pledge Central. We're rocking out this morning, Ed. We're full of vim and vigor here, both. You can't have vim without vigor or vigor without vim.
7: I've tried it. It generally works better if you have them together.
8: And this is the WHYY end of fiscal year pledge drive. We have an hourly goal right now of 25 gifts. And I am disheartened to report that we have just one so far in the 7 o'clock hour. It's 7:24, so about halfway through the hour, and just one person in this entire Philadelphia region has decided that WHYY is worth their time. Well, I don't want to believe that, Ed. I don't want to believe that.
7: Well, Kevin, you know the ancient Chinese, I guess, proverb, which says the journey of 1,000 miles begins with one step.
8: And did you have that on your dorm room?
7: Yes, I do.
8: Is that a poster you had on your dorm?
7: Yes, I say it every day. And we have that one step so far in this hour. Okay, that's great. It's a start. But yes, you're right. We've got 24 more to go. And there are any number of reasons. The big picture really is, I suppose you could say, is that this is the end of fiscal 26. Yes, we are a business like any other, and we're closing the books on this fiscal year. It's going to happen tomorrow, as a matter of fact. And then we sit down and we say, what are we going to do for the next year? What right. can we do for the next year? That, dear listener, is in your hands, because that's why they call it public radio. No commercials, no commercial considerations, but you are the prime mover. So do something about it now, will you, at whyy.org/radio or 1-888-345-9499. And remember, too, the WHYY app, all kinds of venues to become a member of WHYY.
8: Yeah, there really is something beautiful about knowing that you have a public media company in your region full of people from this region who wake up with a mission to serve this community. That's what WHYY yeah. is. People who every day say, how can we best enrich the greater Philadelphia community, Delaware, South Jersey, the burbs, all that? How can we have the best journalism? How can we have the best conversations? How can we have the most engaging content that's really going to, you know, spark those brain cells? That's what we're about every single day. And to have people in your region who really care about this region trying to do that and present news and information in a fact-based way is a beautiful thing. Please don't take it for granted. Become a member of WHYY. Do it right now. Be like Judith from Glenside, who says, I have many driveway moments. I'm already a sustainer, and I just wanted to increase the monthly amount. Thank you, Judith. How about
7: cool.
8: Sue from Orland? I count on the programming and listen every day in my car and at home. There's always something I learn. And look at this. Daniel from Westchester. He says, my name is Daniel. I'm 25 years old, and I hope when I get older, I have a voice as warm and rich as Ed Cunningham. How about that?
7: As opposed to what you just heard right there for the last 5 seconds. But thank you, Kevin. Yeah, we heard from him last week. I want to hear from you now at 1-888-345-9499, online, whyy.org. And the one lady you mentioned there, Kevin, who made the pledge there, said she learned something new. I'm just going to keep saying that because I do. I have already this morning, and I'll bet you have too. And if you find that refreshing and want to be part of the process to make sure that it keeps coming that way and getting even better for the next fiscal year, which begins on Wednesday, then join us, will you, right now at the end of our fiscal year. 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You've got to have this.
8: It's a very cool tote bag.
7: It
8: really is. And like we've been saying, it's colorful. It's fun.
7: Yeah.
8: It has like all these like little like Easter egg nuggets in there to like, I see this in the background. That represents Delaware. Oh, that represents South Jersey.
7: Right.
8: That represents Philly. So you definitely want that. It's like one of those like kind of art set pieces. And it's got the WHYY logo. It's like made out of rubber. row homes, and then there's all this stuff happening in the background and all these sorts of people in there.
7: I like the lovebirds. It's
8: a very fun tote bag. 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Do it now at whyy.org/radio or 1-888-345-9499. 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
15: Live from NPR News in Washington, I'm Nora Rahm. The search continues in Venezuela for thousands of people reported missing after twin earthquakes last week. More than 1,400 people are confirmed dead. More teams from overseas have joined rescue efforts. Residents say the Venezuelan government's response to the crisis has been inadequate. Russian President Vladimir Putin says Russia will continue its war in Ukraine, despite a Ukrainian proposal aimed at limiting the conflict, now in its fifth year. On state television, Putin said the plan was an act of desperation. He said Russia is working to improve its air defense system against drone attacks. Ukraine attacked a key defense factory and several oil refineries over the weekend. There are more than 330,000 Haitians and Syrians living in the U.S. under temporary protected status. Their future is in doubt now that the Supreme Court, in effect, ended that program. NPR's Mara Liasson reports other immigrants are also now at risk.
16: Court also reaffirmed the Trump administration's ability to restrict who can apply for asylum in the United States. The Constitution does give the executive branch control over immigration, and that's a power that Donald Trump has been using very aggressively. But both of these cases uphold the ways that Trump is trying to fundamentally reshape not just illegal immigration, but also the legal immigration system.
15: This is NPR News in Washington.
17: With WHYY News in Philadelphia, I'm Priyanka Tiwari. Good morning. Pennsylvania lawmakers want to make it easier for homeowners to build backyard cottages, garage apartments, and other accessory dwelling units. The bills are part of a broader push to make housing more affordable in the Commonwealth. WHYY's Aaron Mozell reports.
18: Accessory dwelling units are usually small, self-contained apartments that are either attached to a single-family home or sit somewhere on the property. Under legislation moving through Harrisburg, these homes could be created by right. That means property owners wouldn't need zoning approval to build them, even if they're restricted by their local government. State Senator Nikhil Saval says creating a statewide standard would be a boon for Pennsylvania residents.
19: While there has been pushback, we know that a majority of people support this, right? They want to be able to make it easier for their communities to grow. And actually, enabling their communities to grow is the way that we preserve them. It's the way that we preserve affordability.
18: Organizations representing local governments call the measure a one-size-fits-all mandate that will invite unforeseen problems for communities. A House version of the bill has passed while a similar measure is stalled in the Senate. Aaron Mozell, WHYY News.
17: A Brandywine Museum exhibit shows how Andrew Wyatt's paintings of rustic America were shaped in large part by his wife, Betsy. Curator Will Coleman says his wife designed buildings and landscapes in Delaware County and Maine that triggered her husband's imagination.
20: Andrew Wyatt is already one of the best-loved artists in American art, and until now, only insiders have understood how fundamental Betsy Wyatt was to defining what an Andrew Wyatt painting looks like.
17: By design, the Worlds of Betsy James Wyeth offers excursions of Brinton's Mill, a cluster of 18th-century buildings that have never before been publicly accessible. The exhibition will be on view until January. As the Philly region zeroes in on a historic week, the National Weather Service is warning of historic heat for most of it. Starting Wednesday, an extreme heat watch is in effect through Saturday evening, with heat index values as high as 110 degrees possible. At 7:34 on a Monday, it's a pleasant 72 degrees in Philadelphia, mostly sunny today, high near 89. This is WHYY.
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17: You're listening to Morning Edition on WHYY. I am Priyanka Tiwari with WHYY News. The Delaware Valley, like much of the country, has seen a surge in immigration arrests since the start of President Donald Trump's second term. WHYY's Emily Neal has more on the effects in our region.
21: According to figures from the Deportation Data Project, immigration arrests in Pennsylvania more than quadrupled during the first 14 months of Trump's second term compared to the previous 14 months. Delaware immigration arrests more than tripled in the same period of time, and New Jersey saw a more than 150% increase. Jennifer Lee is an associate law professor at Temple University. She says under the Trump administration, more people are being arrested who have no connection with the criminal justice system.
22: What I'm talking about is at-large arrests that happen either because of, you know, something like a workplace raid or because you're being specifically targeted. And so what we've seen, for example, in Philadelphia is people who are being arrested on their way to court or after they leave court. Another thing that's happening is people are being arrested out of traffic stops. And then there are a series of just kind of at-large arrests that are happening where people are being found within communities.
21: An ICE spokesperson said in a statement that the agency is doing its job arresting and detaining people who have violated immigration law, regardless of their criminal histories. The agency said more than 3 million immigrants without legal status left the United States in 2025, 2.2 million of them self-deported, ICE says. Emily Neal, WHYY News.
8: And you're listening to WHYY this morning. Ed Cunningham and Kevin McCrory here with you as we listen to a local news story, Ed, that unpacks, obviously, this big national story. And that's what you can count on WHYY to do, is to say, oh, what's happening? Okay, well, what's happening locally? What are the facts? What are the perspectives on the ground? Who can we talk to help our region better understand this big story that's going on? So that's what you heard Emily Neal do right there. And she's one of the journalists here in our local newsroom. 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Ed, this is the end of our fiscal year campaign.
7: Yep.
8: We're on the air today asking for your support, and we're on the air tomorrow. And that's it. The fiscal year ends on June 30th. We're off the air. We're out of your hair. But we got to get the goals done, right? We got to get the goals done. The goal here is 25 gifts. We have 7 so far, Ed.
7: Yeah, before I start fretting, which I'm about to do, once again, I salute you for a lovely turn of phrase. 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Isn't that wonderful? 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Now, I predicted I was going to do a little fret because I'm already fretting.
8: Right.
7: Because we have an hourly goal, 7 o'clock, of 25 gifts at 1-888-345-9499, whyy.org/radio, your choice. Right now, we've got 7. And that's, well, it qualifies as a start, is what it does.
8: It's a start.
7: But when you take a look at the proverbial and actual clock on the wall, it says we're far more advanced in this hour than that.
8: Yep.
7: It's coming up on 7:39. 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
8: Yeah, don't take it for granted. 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
7: Yes.
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8: And you're hearing from Avi and Cherry there. Yeah. Great, you know, support there for Studio 2. And WHYY really has you covered all day long, right? You got Morning Edition here in the morning with Steve Inskeep and Layla Fadel and Jennifer Lynn. And today we have Priyanka Tiwari. But you've got Studio 2 in the middle of the day and then on to All Things Considered. Just a full fresh day of coverage. Fresh. And today, actually, we're doing 2 hours of Studio 2 in the lead up to the big 250, Ed. Have you heard about the 250?
7: I've heard it's happening.
8: So we're doing the regular Studio 2 from 12 to 1, and then we've got bonus hours based on our 250-year anniversary coverage from 1 to 2. So that's big.
7: So big 2 hours.
8: Big 2 hours for Studio 2 today, really taking us on our tavern tour. We've been going to taverns throughout the region that were built and in existence in the 1700s. In our region, they still exist today, Ed, and we've been doing a series of conversations at these places all across the region, from Old City to Newtown to Barnesboro to Chad's Ford, etc. We've been out there in the community, Ed.
7: And Kevin assures me that he personally will be checking up on these taverns as the months and years go on to make sure they're as historic as they have always been. And I know you're doing a fine job. Thank you, Kevin. We are 40% now of our way toward our goal of 25 gifts in this hour at WHYY.org/radio, 1-888-345-9499. Now, we've been telling you, of course, about the brand new coolest tote bag there ever existed in the history of the world, the new WHYY oversized tote bag, which has proved to be so popular, Kevin, for a $10 a month pledge for the next year as an ongoing sustainer. 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Tote, and you'll see it, and you'll see how cool it is. 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
8: There's nothing worse, Ed, than an undersized tote. Have you ever had an undersized tote?
7: Yes, I've had
8: them. You fit like two things in there, and then you're like, where do I put the rest of my stuff? Okay? So that's why we went out of our way to make this oversized.
7: Yes.
8: I'm not sure who came up with what's sized and oversized. Yeah. But I gotta trust the process on this one.
7: Well, you put all your groceries in it.
8: Right, it's but where's the line between sized and oversized?
7: Well, that's something that Kevin will be, I'm sure, exploring as he goes to all the historic taverns in the area over the next year. And you please do report back to us at some point in the future there, Kevin. 1-888-345-9499 with less than a minute to go. And I'm telling you, well, it's 11 gifts. We're almost halfway there. So we're making a little progress. We've had a little flurry. Yeah. So let me see if I can keep that fret on check. Maybe we're going to do it and ride through at the end. They do that a lot, Kevin. You know, our listeners say, I'm going to wait till about 2 minutes.
8: They're going to make you feel some pain.
7: They're going to make me perspire, as they say, and that's okay. I don't mind. If that's what it takes to make you a member of WHYY, I can wait until 1 minute before 8 o'clock. But why not do it now? And thanks to everybody, of course, who has pledged so far.
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4: It's Morning Edition from NPR News. I'm Leila Fadel.
5: And I'm Steve Inskeep. We're in the knockout stage at the World Cup, which is exactly what it sounds like. The field was cut to 32 countries, and from here on, any team that loses goes home. South Africa lost to Canada on Sunday. They're out. NPR's Jasmine Garst is traveling the United States covering the World Cup. Hi there, Jazz.
6: Hi.
5: Okay, so I keep hearing lots of conversation about the World Cup. I was running yesterday, and I hear the conversations of people going the other way, and there's a big group of bikers talking excitedly about France. So what's going on?
6: Oh, my God. I have really been enjoying watching France play. Team captain Kylian Mbappe and right winger Ousmane Dembélé are just playing some beautiful football. Then, of course, I'm watching Argentina, the defending champions, led by one of the best players in the world, Lionel Messi. The big question is, could they do it again? But, Steve, I think this World Cup, the big story is African teams, not just Cape Verde, but also Morocco is crushing it, Ghana, the Democratic Republic of Congo. African soccer is having a moment.
5: Okay, you mentioned African teams winning. Cape Verde played against Saudi Arabia, and you got to see them there in Houston where you are. What was that like?
6: Oh my God, Steve, it was insane. It was like 105 degrees outside the stadium.
5: Water break! Anyway, go on. They have them now. Go on.
6: It was a huge party. It was a huge party. Cape Verde is like the Cinderella story of this tournament, right? It's their first World Cup. They're one of the smallest nations to ever make it. And their goalie, Bozinha, is like nothing is getting past that guy. Here's Vanessa Lavelle from Cape Verde. Outside the game.
23: We are a small island nation of 10 islands, and this is the first time we've made it to the World Cup. And, you know, our island is, we're quiet, we're small people, but we have big hearts. So this means a lot to us.
6: They tied 0-0 with Saudi, and now they're in the knockout stage. Next opponent is Argentina.
5: Now the United States plays Bosnia-Herzegovina on Wednesday. How is the U.S. approaching that game?
6: So the U.S. is coming off of a 3-2 loss in its final group stage match against Turkey. I should say the U.S. had already advanced to the knockout stage and already won the group before they even took the field against Turkey. So most of the starters, they didn't even play. And that game, the substitute players got some really valuable World Cup experience.
5: Right.
6: But now that we're in a knockout stage, forward player Folarin Balogun says it's more serious.
24: It's crunch time, you know, it's knockout football, and, you know, you lose, you go home. So, you know, this is the stage where, in my opinion, you know, the big players step forward and the big players, you know, carry the pressure and make things happen.
6: A reminder, Balogun scored twice in the opening game against Paraguay, and he says he's not done winning.
5: Big picture, what do you expect to see in the knockout stage games?
6: I mean, things are about to get much more tense and grueling. Now there's no such thing as a draw. If a team plays 90 minutes and they're even, they play an extra 30 minutes. If they're still tied after that, it goes to penalty kicks.
5: Yeah, that can be some of the most exciting soccer that there is. Jasmine, thanks so much.
6: Thank you.
5: Jasmine Garst is one of the correspondents covering the World Cup for NPR News.
8: You know, we're past the ties, Ed. There's no more ties. You know how thrilling soccer can be when there's tie games, right? We're past that in the World Cup, like we just heard Steve Inskeep say.
7: So, I mean, it's you win or you go
8: home.
7: You
8: win or you go home.
7: Yeah.
8: You got the overtime, and then you got the penalty kicks. Okay. So we're getting exciting around here in the World Cup. And Philadelphia has had the fever for the World Cup, of course.
7: And I hear that Cape Verde is very
8: big. We just say Verde around here now. Verde. Yeah. Cape Verde.
7: Get perverted.
8: Yeah. But you have the fever for soccer, Ed?
7: I do, but I've been taking some aspirin, so I'm feeling much better. No, I'm a typical older American who I'm learning.
8: Let's just keep it that way. I am learning
7: about it. And
8: catch the fever, Ed.
7: Well, I mean, isn't that the spirit of WHYY? You learn something new every day. I'm learning more about soccer, and I'm learning more about what makes this crazy world tick? Why? Because I listen to WHYY, and I know you do too. And I know that you value it. And I'm asking you right now to be one of eight people, Kevin, to make a pledge to WHYY between now and 8 o'clock. It's about 10 minutes. And if we do get those eight people, we will go, we will match our goal for this hour. It sounds like I'm talking soccer. We'll match our goal. 25 pledges at WHYY.org/radio or 1-888-345-9499.
8: How about Sharon? She's a new member who is visiting from Canada and is in Philadelphia for the 250th celebration.
7: Cool.
8: Canada won the first knockout game yesterday in the World Cup. 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
7: Right.
8: Reminding you of that value. 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
11: From Marketplace in Washington, I'm Kimberly Adams. We have a busy week ahead in economic news. We're waiting on Supreme Court rulings that will have a major repercussions for Federal Reserve independence and presidential power over executive agencies, not to mention some of the key data releases that help us get a sense of how our economy overall is faring. For more on that aspect of the week ahead, we've got Julia Coronado, founder and president of Macro Policy Perspectives and a professor at the University of Texas, Austin. Good morning, Julia.
12: Good morning.
11: We have a shortened trading week because of the 4th of July holiday, so the jobs report that would usually come out on Friday is coming on Thursday. What will you be looking out for in the June report?
12: Well, we've had a string of pretty strong numbers, and we are looking to see whether that continues or whether some of that was, for example, a pull forward of hiring reflecting the World Cup, which led to really strong gains in leisure and hospitality, or whether we're actually seeing the labor market pick up a little bit.
11: Tomorrow, consumer confidence numbers come out. What are you expecting there?
12: Yeah, consumer confidence has been low. There are different measures, but they're both low. And, you know, that reflects that consumers are feeling the pinch on purchasing power from inflation. We are now at a point where wage growth isn't keeping pace with inflation, and consumers are actually seeing a reduction in purchasing power, and that hurts.
11: And how much of that is to do with the sort of ebbs and flow of the Iran war?
12: A lot of that has come from the spike in energy prices associated with the war. But we are also seeing a firmer trajectory of underlying inflation or core inflation that's been running above 3%. And that's, you know, well above the Fed's target of 2%. That is a tax on consumers.
13: Julia Coronado is founder and president of Macro Policy Perspectives. Thank you, Julia.
12: My pleasure.
13: Let's do the numbers. The FTSE in London is down 0.2%. Dow, S&P, and NASDAQ futures are up in the 0.5% to 1.2% range, with the Dow future up 262 points. The 10-year Treasury yield is flat at 4.37%. Shoppers spent more than $24 billion during Amazon's Prime Day sales period last week. That's according to Adobe Analytics, which says that those sales are more than 9% higher than last year. Many shoppers were early bargain hunting for back-to-school items like kids' clothes and buying everyday household goods such as personal hygiene products. Retail sales figures for May, released earlier this month, showed consumers continuing to spend at a rate outpacing inflation, likely buoyed by bigger tax refunds. Amazon, which is an underwriter of Marketplace, is up 1.1% in pre-market trading. 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
8: Kevin McCrory and Ed Cunningham here. And Ed, you know what buoys me? What buoys me?
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7: That's asking quite a lot, but you do get it, don't you?
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7: And if you find yourself buoyed by this sort of thing, as Kevin correctly pronounced it, why not take 2 minutes of your time and be one of six people who I am determined are going to put us over the top of our goal for this hour. It seemed bleak a while ago because we only had a few pledges.
8: I trusted.
7: Well, yeah, I guess so. I'm hoping that your trust will be realized because we're now up to 21 gifts toward our goal of 25. 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Let's say about 3 minutes left to go. Still, 21 gifts, 4 to go, Kevin, right?
8: That's right. And it is New Member Monday.
7: Yes.
8: Oh, we got a little David Bowie going on in the background here. I don't know what's going on, but I like
7: David
8: it.
7: David Bowie.
8: Be like Emerald from Philadelphia. Be like Steven from Phoenixville. Be like Sarah from Philadelphia. These are all new members. These are people who have decided today on New Member Monday to join the club, join the WHYY club. We also got Dorothy from Wilmington who writes in and says, I listen every morning. It starts my day. Thank you. Maddie from Claymont is talking about that new tote, Ed. She says, that tote sounds too good to pass up. Love supporting WHYY.
7: She is right, and she's going to love it.
8: That's $10 a month as an ongoing sustainer. Yep. Beautiful new oversized tote bag. Again, I'm still looking for the line between size and oversized. I don't know how people define that.
7: You'll know it when you see it, pal. It's as simple as that.
8: And how about Deborah from Deptford? She writes in and says, in honor of Ed Cunningham.
7: Me?
8: For his many years of service to WHYY. Ed, you got fans out there?
7: Well, I can't say I blame them, and I certainly applaud their excellent taste in old people, and I thank you very much, nice lady, for making that pledge at whyy.org/radio. But you can also pledge 1-888-345-9499. With 2 minutes to go, three pledges short. Hurry up.
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8: We are two away, Ed. Two
7: yes,
8: away.
7: We are.
8: The goal in the 7 o'clock hour was 25. We're at 23. Got a few seconds left here, Ed. Let's make those. Let's get this goal done, Ed Cunningham, at 1-888-345-9499 or online at whyy.org/radio.
7: I think, really, most people know the philosophical reasons to join us. So I'm going to talk just for a few seconds before we go back to the show about one of the coolest new tchotchkes there has Ooh. Ever been. Oh, yeah. And that's the WHYY, as we say, oversized tote bag. So it's functional in that sense. It'll carry all the groceries you can manage. But beyond that, absolutely the most artistic-looking tote bag I have ever beheld. It is a joy to see, as we have 24 gifts in okay. with one more to go. Or you can see, I'm telling you, they make us wait. And that's okay. That's okay. You put us over the top now at whyy.org/radio, or if you care to call 1-888-345-9499. And Kevin and I thank you.
18: Live from NPR News in Washington, I'm Korva Coleman. President Trump says Iran has requested a meeting. Writing online last hour, Trump says it will take place tomorrow in Doha. That's in Qatar. The talks had seemed to be on shaky ground this weekend after Iran attacked two ships in the Strait of Hormuz and fired on two U.S. allies in the Gulf region. The U.S. fired on Iran. And Pierre's Carrie Khan has more.
19: It was a tense weekend in the Gulf with back-and-forth attacks. Iran says the U.S. is violating the Memorandum of Understanding signed this month to hash out a permanent end to the war. Iran insists it retains control of the vital Strait of Hormuz and objects to a new route established by the U.N.'s International Maritime Organization. Iran fired on two ships transiting along that route. That drew a strong U.S. military rebuke with airstrikes in Iran. Throughout the weekend, Iran launched missiles at Bahrain and Kuwait, which have large U.S. military bases. Carrie Khan, NPR News, Tel Aviv.
18: Venezuela's government says well over 1,400 people have been killed by last week's double earthquakes. Tens of thousands of people are still missing. There isn't enough heavy equipment to help lift tons of rubble to free people trapped in building wreckage, and time is running out. Officials in Colorado say three wildland firefighters were killed fighting a blaze near the Utah border on Saturday. Two other firefighters were seriously hurt. From Colorado Public Radio, Stina Sieg has more.
25: In a statement, Governor Jared Polis said he's, quote, devastated by the loss of three heroic firefighters who died in the line of duty. He expressed his solidarity with their families and crew members. Five firefighters and a federal crew deployed their fire shelters Saturday as they battled a blaze near the Utah border. Only two survived, both with serious injuries. For NPR News, I'm Stina Sieg in Grand Junction, Colorado.
18: A Trump administration program to build new kinds of nuclear power is reaching a critical deadline. NPR's Jeff Brumfield reports on efforts to get the reactors up and running.
1: Last year, President Trump announced he wanted 3 new experimental nuclear reactors up and running by this July 4th. Reactors that use a different kind of fuel.
9: Do you remember gobstoppers? Are you familiar with what that looks like?
1: Rita Baranwal is chief nuclear officer at a company called Radiant. The new spherical fuel looks like a nuclear gobstopper. It can resist meltdowns. But to get the reactors running, as NPR has reported, Energy Department officials slashed hundreds of pages of safety and environmental requirements. Despite those cuts, Baranwal says the new reactors are safe.
9: I feel that everyone is operating with safety first and foremost on their minds.
1: So far, 2 companies have already turned on their reactors. She says she hopes to have Radiance powered up by the end of the summer. Jeff Brumfield, NPR News.
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17: This is WHYY News in Philadelphia. Good morning, I'm Priyanka Tiwari. A bill moving through Harrisburg makes it easier for Pennsylvania homeowners to create so-called mother-in-law suites and other accessory dwelling units. The legislation comes in response to the state's housing affordability crisis, a problem experts say can be alleviated by building more homes. Nicole Burnett is program director at 10,000 Friends of Pennsylvania. She says the legislation sets a statewide standard for these units that would supplant any local

0: She says that increase is fueled by new Trump administration policies seeking to expand the categories of who can or should be detained.
1: At this point, there's huge categories of people. For example, if you enter the country without a visa, the policy now is that you have to be detained. So it's spiked the number of people in detention.
0: ICE said in a statement any increase in arrests is due to the agency carrying out its duties by law. The July 4th weekend brings with it fireworks, which in turn bring on some major pet anxiety. WHYY's Tom McDonald reports there are several ways to help your furry friend.
2: Kristen Levine, founder of Pet Anxiety Awareness Month, says loud noises cause many pets to panic. She says crating your pet, playing some soft music or a television program that they like might help them calm down amongst the fireworks. She adds there's chemical help to help your pet calm down also.
3: I also recommend using pheromones, which are synthetic hormones that mimic the natural hormones that a mother dog or cat creates when they're nursing their young. That has a calming effect. Those are scientifically proven to work in many, many pets.
2: She adds other ways to help, including using noise-canceling pet headphones that take away the booms and bangs, and even blindfolding or burritoing your pet by wrapping them up in a blanket in some instances. Tom McDonald, WHYY News.
0: Sports. The Phillies defeated the Mets 5-4 yesterday. They begin a four-game homestand against the Pirates tonight at 6:40. At 8:07 a.m., it's a foggy 72 degrees in Philadelphia. Mostly sunny today, high near 89. This is WHYY.
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5: It's Morning Edition from NPR News. I'm Steve Inskeep.
6: And I'm Leila Faudel. Venezuelan officials say at least 1,450 people were killed by two powerful earthquakes last week. Throughout the most affected areas, rescue crews and families are still digging through rubble, hoping for a miracle. NPR's Eder Peralta reports on the search for the missing.
7: As soon as rescue crews suspect life, they rush into action. Most of them are just volunteers in high-vis vests and jeans and t-shirts. Before them is what used to be a 12-story building. When the earthquakes shook, the whole structure slipped from its foundation and the floors crumbled on top of each other. The rescuers break concrete, they try to cut a metal gate with a handheld saw, and then someone hears something.
8: I'm telling everybody to be quiet. Silent.
7: The motorcycles turn off their engines, the workers put down their hammers, and one of them, three stories up, screams into the large void in the middle of the rubble. We're the rescue crew. If you're alive, make some noise. They've identified someone, a man says. They've heard something. They've heard something here. And they rush back to work, trying to remove the metal gate by tying it to a truck. Jesus Javier Fajardo came from Maracaibo to help with the rescue effort. He says these moments of hope can also be difficult. The day before, in a building down the road, they thought they heard calls for help. Three people put their ears to the ground and they heard moans of pain, but they couldn't reach them. In another building, they found a woman pinned by a concrete slab. I gave her water. We had a conversation. We were there for 2 or 3 hours. But we couldn't release her, and she died. This is a scene that repeats itself across a wide swath of Venezuela's northern coast. Dozens of other countries have sent rescue crews to Venezuela, and the government has deployed the military and other security forces to help. but it's just not enough.

0: And as the hours go by, the hopeful noises coming from the buildings begin to dim. The whole coast starts smelling of death. The Belo Horizonte used to be a 16-story building that faced the Caribbean. Jaylu Davila and Mariana Zambrano sat on a curb staring at the rubble. Their sister and her son were on the 14th floor.
1: Ayer vino rescatista, lo único que hicieron fue mirar, preguntaron las cosas y se fueron, que yo no
2: era demasiado.
0: Yesterday, said Davila, a rescue crew came, looked, and said this was too much, too dangerous for them.
2: Pero obviamente como es nuestra familia, nosotros no nos importa estar aquí, sea arriesgado o no sea arriesgado.
0: But it's our family members who are in there, says Zambrano, so we don't care if this is risky. Davila lowers her gaze. They haven't heard any noises coming from the building today. What they need, she says, is heavy equipment.
2: Que dicen que con las máquinas pueden los cuerpos como picarse, cortarse.
0: They say if they use heavy equipment, the bodies can be mutilated.
2: Pero es que ya que vamos a encontrar, necesitamos por lo menos estar los cuerpos de nuestra familia, ¿sabes? Como sea.
0: But at this point, what are we going to find? We at least need their bodies. The heat, the dust, the dying hope, however, don't stop families. They still climb through the rubble. They use mallets to break the concrete. They use handsaws to cut through 5-inch rebars. They stop listening for sounds and are instead guided by the smell of death. And as they dig, the authorities do arrive.
3: Bueno, buenas tardes. Hay cadáveres aquí.
0: They're no longer looking for survivors, though, only for bodies to recover. Ada Peralta, NPR News, La Guaira, Venezuela.
4: Sebastian Morcarker has been listening with us. He is deployed to Venezuela as head of coordination with the United Nations Disaster Assessment and Coordination Team. And he joins us from La Guaira, which was at the epicenter of the Douro earthquakes. Welcome to the program.
5: Good morning. Thank you for having me.
4: What do you think about when you hear, as we just did, that desperate listening for life in the rubble?
5: First of all, I think I share the frustration of having to be at work sites and spend many hours searching and eventually not being able to rescue more people. And also I feel for the family that we just heard looking for the loved ones, even if it's only the body recovery they're facing at this point.
4: How do you look at your job now, this many days in?
5: Well, we are still hopeful and fully committed to the active rescue phase. Right now, we have 46 international search and rescue teams working here in La Guaira from 26 countries, and we are fully committed right now to work in this sector. We have identified 125 work sites, and we actually have completed so far 16 live rescues. I am in the process of searching and rescuing. Hopefully, we can obtain more live rescues as hours and days go by. Although that makes it more slimmer.
4: You just told me 16 live rescues, meaning at least 16 occasions where you found someone alive in the rubble. Can you tell me one of those stories you've learned over the last couple of days?
5: Yeah, well, actually, for example, we have a live rescue. When we say live rescue, someone that we have confirmed to be alive within a collapse. And there's a search and rescue team that has either have contact with the person through direct voice or a listening device, like an acoustic sensor.
4: Right.
5: And from that point on, they have been working for more than 24 hours since they first had contact. And this means that they had to breach several layers of concrete slabs. And you face the risk, now not for only from the building, but for the neighboring buildings to collapse over the work site where the rescuers are working. And this has been going on for hours as we progress. And what is currently the last live rescue we have so far.
4: Do I understand you to mean that when you say 16 live rescues, there are some of them where you are pretty sure you know someone is alive in the rubble and you're not there yet. People are still working around the clock to try to get to these individuals.
5: When I say live rescues, it's 16 people that we have extracted alive from the rubble since the international teams got here.
4: Got it. Do you feel there may still be more to find?
5: Well, we certainly hope so. We are working on one live extrication right now, and we certainly will commit for the next coming days to continue to search and the live rescues until the Venezuelan government determines that there's no more feasibility for live rescues.
4: Can you give me a picture of the architecture and the landscape of that coastal province so that I understand why it was so vulnerable?
5: Sure. This is La Guaira, where we are concentrating all of the international search and rescue efforts. It's a narrow and long piece of land between the hills and the seacoast, extending from the Maquitaya Airport, which is the International Caracas Airport, going east. And it's a coastal area where there's a lot of vacation homes and apartment buildings. And this was actually a holiday. So there, many of those apartment buildings were occupied at the time that the earthquake hit.
4: So we're talking about recreational apartments, people's second apartments, vacation homes, that sort of thing.
5: Yes, to some extent, yes. Some hotels and mixed construction.
4: And
5: yes.
4: A lot of it just came down.
5: It did. It came down. Some of them pancake collapsed, some of them overturned, and some of them, there's several blocks of buildings that collapsed, and that makes it very challenging because it poses a significant risk for rescue workers.
4: Sebastian Morcarker of the United Nations, thanks for the update and good luck on your future work.
5: Thank you very much. Good morning.
6: And you're listening to WHYY here during Morning Edition. My name is Kevin McCrory. I'm joined alongside Ed Cunningham.
7: Morning.
6: And when big news happens in the world, in the nation, in our region, you can count on WHYY. We're going to have it covered, just like we did right there with Steve Inskeep, yep, talking about what's happening in Venezuela right now based on this horrific earthquake that happened. It's just, you know, a deadly serious story, and NPR is going to be there on top of it. And when you support WHYY, you're supporting our ability to buy programs like Morning Edition, right? They don't give that to us for free. 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Mm-hmm. And that's what your pledge of support does. It allows us the opportunity to buy these amazing national and international programs and, of course, supplement it with local programming around it. And that's what members have done for WHYY for years. And we're asking you to be a listener who becomes a member here on New Member Monday. The goal this hour, Ed, in the 8 o'clock hour, 35 gifts. And we have 6 in so far.
7: All right. So it's a start. And we can always do better. You know that. We made our goal, by the way, last hour at the last moment, yep, as so often happens. So we thank you for that. 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If you have a hankering for a toll-free call, we've got you covered. 1-888-345-9499. Or you can give on the WHYY app. Let's see that 35 gifts and show them what we've got. And let's see if we can sail right past it right now, because it makes that kind of difference. Remember, the fiscal year ends tomorrow. The books on fiscal 2026 close the next day. They open up to fiscal 2027, and we're going to decide what we have the capability of doing with, you know, if we do it with your help, it's going to be a lot of confidence involved there, and that's important, Kevin. So come on, let's get involved right now. Don't forget, we've got that all new, all brand new, all colorful, all imaginative WHYY it's all oversized too. WHYY tote bag with a very cool. And who's the artist again on that?
6: Mario Zucca.
7: Mario Zucca. I'm telling you, that guy should win a Pulitzer Prize for that.
6: I don't think they give them out for illustrations.
7: Not for tote bag design? Well, they should. Maybe they'll start a new category just because of this one. Check it out. $10 a month. Brand new. You're going to love it.
6: Really beautiful, yeah, illustration here. It's got WHYY kind of like made out of like row homes. And then, yeah, in the background, there's all this like interesting stuff about our region, right? It's like there's Delaware references. There's South Jersey references. There's Philly references, Burb references. All that stuff is there on this very beautiful tote bag. And it can be yours for $10 a month as an ongoing sustainer. It's New Member Monday, so we're hoping we can get our new member rolls up. And if you become a new sustaining member, you're going to inch us closer to this big, hairy, audacious goal we have of 100,000 sustaining members in this region. That would be awesome if we can get to that number. Do it now. Become part of the team. 1-888-345-9499 or pledge online at whyy.org/radio.
7: Well, thank you very much for giving me 10 seconds, and I just wanted to say in that 10 seconds, thanks to all who have made that pledge so far. 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
9: The Texas Board of Education is making passages from the Bible required reading for students from first grade through high school. Social studies will also be narrowed from a global perspective to the U.S. and Texas. Bill Zeeble with member station KERA reports.
10: The board's decision's been brewing for a few years, and the majority says Texas students should know Christianity's role in the creation of the nation and the state of Texas. The list of required readings calls for both standard literature by writers from Shakespeare to Langston Hughes and Bible passages like Psalm 23 or Jonah and the Whale. Last Friday, the Republican Majority Board delivered its decision in a 9-5 party line vote. Here's board member Brandon Hall.
11: America and Texas have been a Christian nation and a Christian state forever. Of course, there are other faiths that are represented, but they've had a minimal impact.
10: Hundreds of conservatives spoke at the board meeting in support. Hundreds of others, including Jews and Muslims, opposed the plan. So did Kimmy Fink, a Catholic mom and former teacher from the Austin area.
12: We hold fast to this nation's guarantee that it is our right to practice our faith as we so choose, and we absolutely object to the government requiring Bible readings in public schools.
10: The board's social studies rewrite injects more Bible stories while reasserting the evils of communism and citing Islam, the world's second largest religion, as dangerously violent and founded by Prophet Muhammad, who, quote, led brutal military campaigns. Critics said this rewrite lacked balance and accuracy. The board plans to finish the social studies curriculum rewrite in September, having completed K through 8 so far. The Bible passage reading list is ready and starts in the 2030 school year. For NPR News, I'm Bill Zeeble in Dallas.
6: And you're listening to WHYY. Good morning. It's Kevin McCoury here alongside Ed Cunningham.
7: Good morning.
6: We're proudly asking for your support for this news service that you trust, that you rely upon, that hopefully is part of your daily habit of getting ready in the morning. 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That's what I do at home, and I think that you do too, because you're listening right now, and we hope that you don't take it for granted and understand that this great service comes at a cost, and it's a cost that is not borne by commercial interests like so many other stations in our region.
7: Yeah.
6: They're fine. I'm not going to throw shade on them. But here, public media is something different, and the difference is we have so much more time to get into stories, so less time that we devote to any sort of commercials, etc., taking up time through the hour. And we hope that you don't take that for granted and you become a member, because it's members who have made WHYY strong, Ed, through the years. The hourly goal, 35 pledges of support. We have 8 so far, Ed.
7: All right. That's a reasonable start. And let's see if we can find that next 27, folks, wherever you are in the tri-state area, or for that matter, beyond, because we've gotten some pledges online at WHYY.org, Kevin, from folks who have often listened to us wherever they are in this big, wide, wonderful world of ours. Thanks to the web, you can pledge there, too. WHYY.org/radio. Old-fashioned way, toll-free, 1-888-345-9499. We've got one more day to check, Kevin, to see if this experiment in radio, which is really about 75 years old now, so it's been working, there's no doubt about it, but to find out if we're going to be able to do it for another year, in spite of all the obstacles and difficulties that we have experienced in the last year, we know that we can do it. We know it because when we know that when the chips are down, our supporters are there, our listeners are there, those like you and Kevin just mentioned who value the time it takes to examine a story and all of its complexities. It's got to be one spot on the radio dial for that. As Kevin says, all the others are fine for what they do, but there's got to be one spot in addition that's commercial-free, that doesn't have any commercial considerations, and you are listening to it right now. So will you join the 9 gifts we've had so far in this, well, this first half hour anyway, at WHYY.org/radio, 1-888-345-9499, and make sure that when the new fiscal year starts on Wednesday, Kevin, that we can do it with all the confidence that has been generated by 75 years of great radio.
6: First thing I do every year, I get my new calendar. I flip open to July 1st, the new fiscal year, and I just get my marker out and I just circle that day. I just look forward to the new fiscal year all year. And it's coming this week. It's going to be a big celebration, Ed, in the McCrory household. We've got our calendar ready for the new fiscal year, and we're hoping that you're there with us, helping us stay strong.
7: I'll be sure to stop
6: through
7: by
6: the fiscal year. Ed, are you familiar with the term the GOAT? The GOAT, are you familiar with that?
7: As in this case, the greatest of all time?
6: You know it. Okay, Rise from Wilmington, Delaware writes in, says, I'm a sustaining member but wanted to give a bit more because I don't want Ed Cunningham to fret or sweat. He's the GOAT.
7: My man, I'm telling you what, I'm getting good reviews today.
6: You are, Kevin. And I love the rhyming there. This is like a little iambic pentameter in there, like fret or sweat.
7: Let me ask you though, that goat that he put there, was that all caps?
6: It was all caps with the dots. So it was GOAT. Right. They did it right.
7: Because if it wasn't all caps, then I'd worry. But thank you, dear sir. That is so kind. And whatever I may possess here, I do it because this service is worth it. You know it. I know it. The only thing that Kevin and I have to do is to persuade you to find 2 minutes of your time to do something about it as we look forward to a new fiscal year. Let me tell you something, man. We have gone through challenges galore in this past fiscal year, and we're still there. We're still slugging, still bringing you the stories, still taking the time to examine all the issues of the world and all their complexity, because we know that when the chips are down, you're going to be there for
6: us. Still rocking those khakis with the cuff and the crease, Ed. Still. Be like Michael from Wynwood, PA, who says, I love the accurate news, more important now than ever, and I enjoy shows like Wait, Wait, Don't Tell Me. Well, there's wonderful weekend programming right there. And, of course, Morning Edition. It's just so essential to the Monday through Friday. You're on your way to work. You're getting the kids ready. You're doing the thing. You flip on Morning Edition. You're going to hear a story that compels you, that engages you, that informs you, whether it's national, international, or local. So many great things happen each and every morning on WHYY. You know it. You trust it. You count on it. Don't take it for granted. Become a member right now at 1-888-345-9499 or pledge online, WHYY.org/radio. 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
8: Live from NPR News in Washington, I'm Nora Rahm. President Trump said today Iran has requested a meeting.
13: He posted on Truth Social that talks will take place tomorrow in Doha. It had been unclear if negotiations to end the war would happen soon after continued attacks over the weekend. Iran fired drones and missiles at U.S. allies in the region, while the U.S. launched multiple airstrikes in Iran. Hopes are fading that more survivors will be found in Venezuela 5 days after two earthquakes struck in rapid succession. The official death toll exceeds 1,400, and thousands are still missing. Sebastian Mokarker is head of search and rescue operations with the UN Disaster Assessment and Coordination Team. He says they'll keep looking.
5: We are still hopeful and fully committed to the active rescue phase. Right now we have 46 international search and rescue teams working here in Al-Waida from 26 countries, and we are fully committed right now to work in this sector. We have identified 125 work sites, and we actually have completed so far 16 live rescues.
13: A record heat wave continues in Europe. The World Health Organization says more than 1,000 people have died in the past week. This is NPR News.
14: This is WHYY News. I'm Priyanka Tiwari. A New Jersey congressman who has been out of the public's eye for months is expected to explain his absence tomorrow. WHYY's David Matthau has the details.
15: Tom Kane Jr., who represents Jersey's 7th Congressional District, was last publicly active when he voted in favor of President Donald Trump's immigration crackdown on March 5th, but he then dropped out of sight. Last week, a spokesman for the Republican said Kane was being treated for an undisclosed medical condition, but he was expected to fully recover, and he will explain his absence tomorrow. Kane, who is seeking a third term, will face Democrat Rebecca Bennett, a former Navy helicopter pilot, in the November general election. It's shaping up to be one of the nation's most competitive midterm races. From the New Jersey desk, David Matthau, WHYY News.
14: Delaware Senator Chris Coons is recovering after being involved in a car crash in Sussex County on Sunday. According to a statement from his office, a driver experienced a medical emergency and collided with several cars, including the one in which Coons was a passenger. Our news partner, 6ABC, reports the senator was released from the hospital and is expected to make a full and swift recovery. The city of Philadelphia is looking forward to what could be its busiest week in history, with hundreds of thousands of visitors expected for celebrations of America's 250th birthday and a 4th of July World Cup match. But the National Weather Service is warning of historic and life-threatening heat Wednesday through Saturday evening. Meteorologist Michael Silva says temperatures exceeding 95 degrees are nearly guaranteed.
16: We could set record high temperatures and possibly even all-time high records, but we'll have to see how everything shakes out.
14: Heat index values as high as 110 are possible. There is also a chance of showers and thunderstorms on Independence Day. At 8:33 on a Monday, it's a hazy but pleasant 74 degrees in Philadelphia. We're expecting mostly sunny skies today, calm wind, high near 89, and tonight's low in the mid-60s. And in sports, the Phillies defeated the Mets 5-4 yesterday. They begin a four-game homestand against the Pirates tonight. First pitch, 6:40 p.m., Aaron Nola gets the start for the Phils. 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
14: This is Morning Edition. I'm Priyanka Tiwari. What does it mean to feel American? The answer is different for all of us. As the nation gets ready to celebrate its 250th birthday, WHYY asked people around the Delaware Valley to share the moment they felt most connected to this country. Their responses reveal a wide range of experiences, memories, and diverse perspectives. You can find all those stories at whyy.org/philadelphia-250, but right now, here is one of those stories.
17: My name is Nicole. I live in New Jersey, and this is the time I felt American. My mom immigrated here when she was 26, my dad when he was 2. My mom is fluent in Tagalog. My dad didn't really grow up with the language, so because of that, in my household, I didn't grow up with them speaking Tagalog, so I didn't really understand or learn the language. When we moved to New Jersey in 1998, there was a larger Filipino community, but there was criticism from the way that I was as a Filipino American. My lolo, my mom's dad, and also parents of other Filipinos in the area would call me and my siblings Americano. We would prefer pasta over Filipino food. That would make us Americano. We didn't understand the language. That was Americano. And they would say it with almost disgust. I mean, it was disgust in their voice. A lot of the Filipino community, they're tight-knit, but I chose to stay away. In college, I had a Filipino friend, but it wasn't until after the death of my grandparents during the pandemic that I wanted to connect more with Filipino culture as a means to connect with them beyond death. I tried some of my grandma's favorite foods. I know she loved bagoong with unripe mango. I had patis or fish sauce with my fried fish. I actually learned Tagalog for fun. With the birth of my son in 2025, when my lolo, my mom's dad, met him for the first time when he was about 1 month old, we were trying to get him to wash his hands in English. And then suddenly I said, "Nakahugas ng kamay," which I think the grammar is incorrect, but it's something like wash your hands. And so they all laughed, and my grandpa, my lolo, washed his hands. A couple months later, he was so excited to see his great-grandson, and I pretended my son was talking to my lolo, and he said, "Mahal kita, lolo. I love you, lolo." And lolo said in English, "I love you, Kai." It just felt a full circle moment of me coming into and embracing my Filipino-American heritage. I am both Filipino and American, and I'm now proud to be both.
7: Well, I tell you, I have learned more in the past few minutes about Filipino culture, about mangoes. We've been talking about this. There are various different kinds of mangoes from around the world. I'm learning about it, not to mention all the new information on soccer. It's public media. What can I tell you? And we love it. And I know you do, too. I'm Ed Cunningham. Kevin McCrory is here, executive producer of Studio 2, where we are sitting now. And we are currently sitting on 15 pledges, Kevin, in the 8 o'clock hour, that folks have given us to become members of WHYY at whyy.org/radio. Some have called 1-888-345-9499. And some folks, I guess, I'm sure, are giving on the WHYY app. Whatever your venue, it's the end of our fiscal year, and you bet WHYY has got to stay strong for another fiscal year, no matter what challenges are thrown into our path. If we've got you there behind us, we're going to be fine.
6: Yeah, love that little first-person perspective we heard there in that last story.
7: Yes.
6: It's a great example of public media helping connect us all in our own region. We get to know each other a little bit better. We understand different perspectives a little bit more. We learn a little bit extra, and then we feel more connected to our community. And that is really the beautiful thing about, you know, just a community radio station. At the end of the day, a full public media service, of course, we're online, we're on television, we're everywhere, we're digital, etc. But if you're listening to the radio right now, you know it's just a place where We come together. We meet. We're live. We're local. We're talking about the stories that matter.
7: Yeah.
6: We're unpacking the big things. We're looking into the small things and everything in between. That's what WHYY does for this community. And if you are someone who appreciates that, we ask you, please don't take it for granted. 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And we want to see that through into the future, Ed. It's the end of our fiscal year.
7: Yes.
6: And we're going to end this pledge drive tomorrow.
7: Yep.
6: So this is it. Last 2 days. 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
7: Because I'll tell you what, some roadblocks have been thrown our way. There's no question about it. But that's okay. Because roadblocks are meant to be breached. I just think I made up a pointless aphorism there. But nonetheless, if you want to get past these roadblocks that have been thrown up to WHYY, here's your opportunity in 2 minutes of your time. And I know you're probably, I know you're busy at this time of the morning, but if you can squeeze in 2 minutes to make a pledge online, WHYY.org/radio, and maybe if you want to extend it to 3 minutes, you could take a look at that brand new tote bag that is just the coolest tote bag that ever existed on planet Earth. Then do it now because we need you. 15 gifts toward our goal of 35 on the penultimate day of our end of fiscal year drive.
6: Now, I hate to fact check you here, Ed, but let's say there's a roadblock because there's something dangerous in the road.
7: Right.
6: Like you don't want to breach that roadblock because then might drive into flooding or something, right? You don't want to do that.
7: Well, if I were to offer a rejoinder, let's just say I could get in trouble, so I won't. But you know what I mean. I mean, it's tougher than ever to make ends meet. So far, we're doing it. We're helping other public radio stations do the same thing. That's the power that you've given to WHYY. 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
6: Yeah, yeah.
7: And we'd like you to join maybe for the first time at WHYY.org/radio or toll free 1-888-345-9499.
6: Be like Sonia from Philly writes in and says, thank you for setting a model of journalism that shows integrity and trust of the citizenry. Oh, thank you so much for that. Ellie from Ridley Park down in Delco says, I've been listening forever, love the variety of programming offered by WHYY, and plan to continue to be a listener for a long time.
7: Good.
6: Let's keep WHYY on the radio. Of course, thank you so much, Ellie. And Andrea from Havertown writes in and says, I listen to WHYY daily and love the BBC News and the news updates and the interviews and the variety of interesting programming that keeps me aware of the diversity of life in our area and our country. And that's what WHYY is all about, is bringing people together, having the important conversations, digging into the stories, taking the time to unpack the most interesting conversations and issues that there are to be had anywhere in the world. And that's what we're trying to do each and every day at WHYY. And it heartens me to know that there is a driven cohort of people who work here each and every day who are driven by a mission. And the mission is to serve this region with interesting and engaging news, information, content, programming, etc. That is a beautiful thing to know that exists, right? 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Do it now, 1-888-345-9499, or pledge online at WHYY.org/radio.
7: And I do just want to observe very quickly, it's so cool to hear some of the eloquence of some of those folks who make a pledge online and these beautifully constructed little thoughts they have about WHYY. It's just inspiring. When we get a pledge, of course, for the monetary reasons, but also to know that we have good folks with us, like Passera's Coffee Roasters, Kevin, located at Franklin Building, 8th and Chestnut, and the Wanamaker Building right there at City Hall. They donate coffee and pastries morning and afternoon each day of the drive. Got two words for you, Kevin. almond paste.
6: Wow, those were not the two words I was expecting.
7: It's a beautiful two words. Give it a try, you'll love it.
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18: Education Secretary Linda McMahon recently argued to lawmakers that the way to make graduate school cheaper is by loaning students less money to pay for it.
19: There's been no other measure that's been taken to try to bring down the cost of education.
18: And so the Grad Plus Loan program is ending. It allowed students to borrow unlimited amounts, which, McMahon says, led graduate schools to raise their prices.
19: A student could go to a university, and whatever that university said was the cost of the graduate program, that's how much you could borrow.
18: Now, loans for graduate students will be capped at $20,500 a year. McMahon's argument dates back to Ronald Reagan, specifically to his Linda McMahon, Reagan's education secretary, William Bennett. It's come to be known as the Bennett hypothesis. Dominique Baker studies education at the University of Delaware.
20: The Bennett hypothesis suggests that when the federal government expands access to student loans, the college and universities increase the prices of programs in order to capture more of that public money.
18: In 1987, Bennett wrote an op-ed for the New York Times titled Our Greedy Colleges. And in it, he wrote that increases in federal student aid enabled schools to, quote, blithely raise their tuitions. I called a researcher who's actually put this hypothesis to the test.
21: I'm Jeff Denning. I'm an economist and a professor at the University of Texas at Austin.
18: We call it a hypothesis. So is it true?
21: Classic economist answer, it depends. I think there's some evidence this happens in certain circumstances, and there's some evidence that it doesn't.
18: Denning studied what happened in Texas at the start of the Grad Plus loan program that lets students borrow as much as they want. He wanted to see if that big switch back then to unlimited borrowing triggered a spike in the price of grad school.
21: And the short answer is that we found that the price did go up.
18: For every additional dollar in federal student aid, Texas schools raised their prices by 64 cents. That sounds like pretty strong evidence in favor of the Bennett hypothesis. But another researcher looked at it in a slightly different way, and
22: I did not find evidence.
18: Robert Kelchin at the University of Tennessee studied prices nationally for business, medical, and law schools. His research found little connection between federal aid and prices.
22: And that's broadly consistent with the body of research that is largely mixed.
18: So the Bennett hypothesis is sometimes right, sometimes not, sort of. But the U.S. government is about to cap graduate student loans broadly on the assumption that the Bennett hypothesis is broadly right.
22: I expect to see at most a small decrease in tuition, but there will be nowhere near a one-to-one relationship.
18: And Jeff Denning at UT Austin, does he think schools will lower their prices?
21: It certainly is possible. I'm not sure if it will happen. You know, I don't have a crystal ball. I wish I did.
18: The Education Department tells NPR a handful of graduate programs have already responded to the news by lowering costs. Borrowers no doubt hope that short list gets a lot longer and fast. Corey Turner, NPR News.
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7: Well, there you have it. And by the way, I guess business and financial news will continue in a few minutes with the Marketplace Morning Report. Listening to it along with you, I'm Ed Cunningham. He's Kevin McCoy.
6: Good morning.
7: Good morning to you. He's the executive producer of Studio 2, and it's really one of our most honored I was going to say it's new, but it's now been around a little
6: Some years.
7: Got a little staying power, as well it should. So check that out today, as a matter of fact. Okay, here we are, penultimate day of the drive. Tomorrow is the end of our fiscal year, Kevin, and that's when we say, okay, here's where we are financially. Here's what we plan to do next fiscal year. That's the way business works. And if you think that the business of understanding, of knowledge, of being a more informed citizen, if you think that business is worthy of being involved in your life, then you know what to do. Find 2 minutes of your time. 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Or find your phone. That's easy, too. 1-888-345-9499. Hourly goal of 35 gifts. We're closing in. Kevin, with 10 minutes left, 22 gifts have come in.
6: All right, so we still need 13 to hit this goal, and there's about 10 minutes left in the hour. So we do have to have a flurry of support here to keep us on track. It's important to hit these hourly goals. It keeps us, you know, towards our overall drive goal. Of course, that's important, like we were saying, the fiscal year and on and on. We need support to be able to do all the wonderful things that we do on air each and every day. I love that last story from Corey Turner. Just a solid, you know, story about education in the national perspective. Yeah, that's what you count on each and every day at WHYY. Don't take for granted. Be a member now. Thank you.
9: 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From Marketplace in Washington, I'm Kimberly Adams. The Supreme Court is poised to issue decisions on several major cases as it wraps up its current term. Opinions could come as early as today on cases that impact the independence of the Federal Reserve and federal regulatory agencies. Marketplace's Nova Sappho has the details.
1: Among the two most consequential cases in this term's docket are Trump v. Cook and Trump v. Slaughter. As the name suggests, they have to do with the president's assertions of executive authority. Trump tried to fire Federal Reserve Governor Lisa Cook. It's the first time ever a president has tried to do so. Lower courts halted the move. During oral arguments in January, justices appeared inclined to also block Cook's firing, expressing concerns about due process and the need to insulate the Fed from politics. In Trump v. Slaughter, justices appeared more likely to side with the executive branch, ready to overturn a 90-year-old legal precedent that protects heads of regulatory agencies, ones that require technical knowledge and scientific expertise, from political interference. That case centers on Trump's firing of Federal Trade Commission member Rebecca Slaughter. According to the law, an FTC commissioner can only be fired for cause. Trump fired her over policy differences. I'm Nova Sappho for Marketplace.
9: More Americans are using GLP-1 drugs like Ozempic and Wegovy for weight loss, and that's affecting their grocery shopping habits. A new survey from the consumer marketing company Big Chalk Analytics finds that GLP-1 use could shave up to 2.7% off grocery store sales this year. But as Marketplace's Henry Epp reports, food companies are finding ways to adapt.
2: For years, the size of packaged foods went mostly in one direction. Bigger, says Rick Miller at Big Chalk.
3: 6 packs of Coke turned into 12 packs of Coke turned into 48 packs of Coke.
2: But in recent years, partly due to shrinkflation, package sizes have gotten smaller. And as more Americans use GLP-1s, which reduce food cravings, there's more demand for that 12-pack again. Companies make up for selling less of their product by charging a higher unit price, Miller says.
3: So you're paying a little bit more per ounce for a smaller portion than you would for a larger portion. but the consumer demand is definitely shifting towards these smaller pack sizes.
2: Packaged food companies are also responding to the growth of GLP-1s with marketing to make their products appear more healthy. Craig Rowley is with the consulting firm Korn Ferry.
0: That's rethinking your brand. That's rethinking the product that you are selling. And then how do you repackage it to say this is a new and improved healthy cookie bag?
2: Some companies are also changing ingredients, adding more protein, cutting back carbohydrates. Still, Big Chalk says cutbacks from GLP-1 users could cost the packaged food industry up to $21 billion this year. I'm Henry Epp for Marketplace.
4: Starting later this week, on July 1st, eligible Medicare patients will be able to use the federal program to cover GLP-1s with a $50 monthly copay. It's part of a pilot program that will run until the end of 2027. Let's do the numbers. The FTSE in London is down 0.1%. Dow, S&P, and NASDAQ futures are up in the 0.4% to 1% range, with the Dow future up 200 points. The 10-year Treasury yield is up at 4.38%.
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4: Wedding season is in...
6: Not wedding season, Ed. It's end of fiscal year season here at WHYY. We're in Pledge Central. We're rocking out to, I think that's The Cure. And we're asking for pledges of support for WHYY because people should not take it for granted to have this amazing service right here, homegrown, with people coming to work every day to provide a mission. And the mission, Ed, is how can we have the most engaged, informed, entertained, inquisitive community as possible. And WHYY, we think, is a big part of that. Please don't take it for granted. Become a member today. Do it at 1-888-345-9499, or quick and easy to do, Ed. Have you been on the internet? Have you done that?
7: I've heard of it.
6: Yeah. So yes. WHYY.org/radio. You should check it out, Ed. It's going to change things.
7: All right. What I am focused on now, Kevin, is the 35 gift goal that we've got for this hour. And we are now down to the final 4 minutes before we continue with Morning Edition 9 o'clock hour. And we're still 10 pledges shy. So 25 gifts is fine by anybody's measurement, but it still leaves us 10 pledges short. And we'd hate to come this far and be found wanting for this final couple of minutes.
6: Yes.
7: So what do you think? Would you like to be one of the big 10 who join us in this last couple of minutes to make sure that WHYY stays on the mark at the end of our fiscal year so that we can plan next year's fiscal year confident, knowing that you're there with us? All it takes is about, we've clocked this, by the way, 2 minutes of your time. Yep. At either WHYY.org/radio or, you know, by telephone 1-888-345-9499. We're still, this is going to be a close one. Mm-hmm. We're up to 27 gifts, Kevin. And wait a minute, you're looking a little, got a funny face
6: on
7: there.
6: That's a fret.
7: I know, but Kevin, I'm telling you, I've seen it happen often enough where we might just sneak past it. Let's see if we could do it.
6: Let's see if we get enough people like Matina in Collingswood who says, whenever I get in the car, it's always on WHYY. Sometimes cool. I end up sitting in the front of my house just to hear the rest of the program. We love that. Or wait if the news is coming on. How about Matthew in Folsom? He says, by far the most entertaining, informative programming in the universe. So they've done their part to make WHYY possible. Will you? If you've been a listener sitting on the sidelines, please become a member. Become an active member. 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
7: All right. And now, Kevin, you know, it's at times like this where my focus is just laser beamed on that tote board. We have a 35 gift goal in this hour. We are now up to 31.
6: Four away.
7: And how many times have we seen our listeners say, I'm going to make a pledge, but I'm going to make you wait. All right, fine. No problem with that. Well, guess what? There's no more waiting as far as this hour is concerned. It's time for action with you and three other folks. 1-888-345-9499, online, whyy.org. 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Now we have to focus in on doing something about it with 30 seconds left.
6: That's right. I've read my Immanuel Kant. I've read my Russell Bertrand. And here we are, coming down to the wire in the hour. We know all the reasons, and now it's just the end of the fiscal year, and we've got to pay our bills. We got to meet the moment, and we're hoping that you can help us get there. Do it at whyy.org/radio or 1-888-345-9499. 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
5: Live from NPR News in Washington, I'm Corva Coleman. President Trump says there will be a meeting tomorrow in Qatar. Writing online this morning, Trump said the meeting was at Iran's request. The possibility of a meeting between the U.S. and Iran seemed shaky this weekend. That's as Iran fired at two neighboring Gulf nations and on two ships in the Strait of Hormuz. The U.S. struck sites in Iran. An aftershock has rattled Venezuela today, days after double earthquakes killed over 1,400 people. Tens of thousands of others are missing. There's not enough heavy equipment to lift tons of rubble to help rescuers search for trapped people. NPR's Ada Peralta is in Venezuela's capital, Caracas, and says there's not enough aid from the government.
10: There's a lot of anger and a lot of resignation. And you see that in that people are walking through half-collapsed buildings trying to take couches out and their couches out, their refrigerators out of these buildings, knowing that it could collapse at any minute, but they feel like they're not going to get any help. So they have to get what they can out of these buildings.
5: NPR's Ada Peralta reporting. In the U.S., the National Weather Service says more than 60 million people are under heat cautions today. From member station WDET, Quinn Kleinfelter reports a massive heat dome will blister much of the central and eastern U.S. this week.
12: Forecasters say high pressure will trap extreme heat under a dome of air, causing temperatures to soar into the mid to upper 90s at least. Add in the humidity and it will feel like it's well above 100. National Weather Service meteorologist Andrew Arnold says it will affect states from Michigan to Maryland.
13: So the center of the heat dome is going to settle right over the Ohio Valley. For the most part, the overall ridge itself is covering a good portion of Central and Eastern America.
12: Arnold says it will be so hot, it will stay hot even during the evening hours. Mm-hmm. For NPR News, I'm Quinn Kleinfelter in Detroit.
5: To celebrate America's 250th birthday, this year's July 4th fireworks show in Washington, D.C. will be supersized. NPR's Bill Chappell reports it'll use about 851,000 fireworks, enough to set a new Guinness World Record.
24: This year's fireworks show on the National Mall will stretch beyond the mall.
25: There are actually 10 firing locations.
24: That's Pyrotechnico CEO Stephen Vital, whose company is putting on the big show. Some fireworks will be launched from barges in the Potomac River. The show will last 40 minutes, more than twice as long as usual, and it will start later, around 10:30 p.m. Eastern. Vital says he's using fireworks from all over.
25: We've sourced product from around the world to make this special and unique, particularly some great products out of Spain and Italy.
24: He says he wants to create memories of a beautiful show that will last a generation. Bill Chappell, NPR News.
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23: This is WHYY News in Philadelphia. Good morning, I'm Priyanka Tiwari. Pennsylvania lawmakers want to make it easier for homeowners to build backyard cottages, garage apartments, and other accessory dwelling units. As WHYY's Aaron Moselle reports, the bills are part of a broader push to make housing more affordable in the Commonwealth.
14: Accessory dwelling units are usually small, self-contained apartments that are either attached to a single-family home or sit somewhere on the property. Under legislation moving through Harrisburg, these homes could be created by right. That means property owners wouldn't need zoning approval to build them, even if they're restricted by their local government. State Senator Nikhil Saval says creating a statewide standard would be a boon for Pennsylvania residents.
15: While there has been pushback, we know that a majority of people support this, right? They want to be able to make it easier for their communities to grow. And actually enabling their communities to grow is the way that we preserve them. It's the way that we preserve affordability.
14: Organizations representing local governments call the measure a one-size-fits-all mandate that will invite unforeseen problems for communities. A House version of the bill has passed.

0: quite real. Curator Will Coleman says those picturesque buildings and landscapes were meticulously designed by Betsy Wyeth.
1: She sets about making this really carefully crafted example of what we call Yankee minimalism, this subtle mix of mid-century modern taste and colors with antiques and gestures to the history of this region.
0: By design, the worlds of Betsy Wyeth shows how she created environments that triggered her husband's imagination. The exhibition offers opportunities for visitors to explore Brinton's Mill. That's a collection of 18th century stone buildings that Betsy Wyeth reimagined to make them appropriate subjects for paintings.
1: Betsy helps Andrew Wyeth to find that path, this way to be both realist and modern, painting recognizable subjects, but suffusing them with this uncanny, surrealistic, otherworldly quality.
0: By design, the worlds of Betsy Wyeth at the Brandywine Museum will be on view until January. Peter Crimmins, WHYY News.
2: At 9:07 in June 29th, it is 77 degrees in Philadelphia.
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4: It's Morning Edition from NPR News. I'm Leila Fadel.
5: And I'm Steve Inskeep. The United States and Iran spent another weekend of their ceasefire not ceasing fire.
4: The latest exchange of missiles began in the Strait of Hormuz. Iranians say Iran alone has control. Iran opposed a UN-backed plan, fired on ships, starting a whole new round of attacks with the U.S. The latest missiles yesterday went after U.S. bases in Kuwait and Bahrain.
5: In a moment, we'll hear from Jake Sullivan, former U.S. National Security Advisor with long experience with Iran. We begin with NPR's Carrie Khan, who's in Tel Aviv. Hi there, Carrie.
6: Hi.
5: Okay, I just got to ask, are the ceasefire peace talks, the continuing peace talks, still on?
6: President Trump just posted on a social media platform that, quote, Iran has requested a meeting, and he said it will take place tomorrow in Doha. Iran's deputy foreign minister earlier today, however, was quoted by Iranian media saying that consultations continue with the mediator Qatar, but that technical talks with the U.S. are not yet planned for this week and will be held only when, quote, the conditions are met. And he did not elaborate.
5: And yet we did have this exchange of fire. What happened over the weekend?
6: In recent days, Iran struck two ships attempting passage through the Strait of Hormuz. These ships were going through this newly coordinated route that hugged the coast of Oman, which shares part of the strait with Iran. Last week, the UN's International Maritime Organization and Oman set up this route. Iran says it is a violation of the preliminary plan for permanent peace. After Iran's attack on the first ship, the U.S. then struck multiple drone, missile, and radar sites in Iran. Then Iran fired into Bahrain and Kuwait in retaliation.
5: Okay, if Iran is striking ships on their way through the strait, is the strait open?
6: Well, we'll see. Traffic did drop over the weekend, according to monitoring groups, but the conflict over who controls the Strait of Hormuz continues. Secretary of State Marco Rubio is just in the region and told Gulf allies it will remain open. But yesterday, Iran's foreign minister, Abbas Araghchi, was adamant. He said any alternative or, quote, separate arrangements for the strait will lead to complications.
7: مسئولیت این ترتیبات با جمهوری اسلامی ایران هست.
6: The responsibility for these arrangements lies with Iran and no other entity or country, he said.
5: Okay, so we've got two major sticking points in negotiations. One we've just been discussing, the Strait of Hormuz. The other is Lebanon, where Israeli troops remain in the southern part of the country, and they say they're going to stay there. But Israel did reach an agreement with Lebanon's government. What's going on there?
6: Yes, a deal was reached between the U.S., Israel, and the Lebanese government late Friday. Israel says it's historic, with the Lebanese army agreeing to disarm Hezbollah. Hezbollah, however, was not part of those talks, and its leader over the weekend condemned the deal and demanded Israel's withdrawal from Lebanon. Last night, I spoke with Ofir Falk. He's the foreign affairs advisor to Israel's prime minister, and I asked him repeatedly, how is this deal going to work without Hezbollah signing on and given the Lebanese army's poor track record? And here's what he said.
8: There's only going to be one weapon in Lebanon. It's going to be the Lebanese government. It's historic that they recognize Israel's sovereignty, and they seek peace with Israel. They're saying that straight out.
6: He said Israel has laid the path for the Lebanese army by

0: greatly degrading Hezbollah's military might. But, Steve, fighting continued over the weekend, too. Despite the deal, authorities in Lebanon and Israel say there were multiple deaths in Lebanon and one Israeli soldier was killed.
1: Carrie, thanks for the update.
0: You're welcome.
1: That's NPR's Carrie Kahn in Tel Aviv.
2: Let's get more insights into these U.S.-Iran negotiations with Jake Sullivan. He served as President Biden's national security advisor, and he was instrumental in negotiating the 2015 Iran nuclear deal in the Obama administration. Jake, good morning, and welcome back to the program.
3: Thank you for having me.
2: So it feels like we keep seeing attempts at getting to a ceasefire or agreements for a ceasefire that are just not ceasefires, right? They're filled with threats from the U.S., counter threats from Iran, and then the U.S. and Iran trading actual fire. Is this just the new normal?
3: I'm afraid it may be. Neither side wants to go back to full-scale war. They both want to keep a lid on this escalation. But Iran wants to show that it has control of the Strait of Hormuz, and the United States doesn't want Iran to flaunt that, doesn't want that to become too apparent to the world, because that's egg on the face of the president and the administration. So if Iran does too much publicly to demonstrate it has control, the U.S. feels it has to respond. But at the end of the day, both sides want to stay in talks. They want to keep the process moving, and they don't want to go back to war. So I think we will see these flare-ups, and then we will see de-escalation and a return to the table. And I think that is, as you put it, the new normal.
2: And so right now, what you think we're seeing is a flare-up, but they won't kill negotiations?
3: Look, for Iran, continuing these negotiations means continuing to get access to a very large financial windfall. And for the United States, continuing the negotiations means they don't get stuck in a strategic dilemma of having to restart a war that doesn't seem to have an end. So I do think there's a lot of incentive for them to avoid having this spin entirely out of control. But there still isn't a real meeting of the minds about what the deal is. So the flare-up over the weekend, I think we'll see something like it going forward, but we'll also see both sides scrambling to try to keep it from becoming the war that we saw a couple of months ago. Both sides are going to want to try as much as possible to keep the ceasefire in place, even though from time to time we will see these kinds of strikes.
2: And a financial windfall, you're referring to possible sanctions relief that would come out of these negotiations.
3: Yes, a combination of being allowed to sell their oil on the open market and get money for that, and also having their assets that are frozen in other countries unfrozen so that they can get access to tens of billions of dollars. That's what the United States committed to giving Iran in return for opening the strait.
2: The latest cycle unfolded with Iran attacking ships in the Strait of Hormuz. Iran's government insists it was given control of the strait in the memorandum of understanding signed by Tehran and the Trump administration. Let's hear what Trump's UN ambassador Mike Waltz said on Fox News Sunday.
4: If the Iranian regime thinks for a second that President Trump is going to stand by while Iran continues to attack international shipping without a response, or our bases without a response, they're sadly mistaken.
2: Now, this gets at something you said earlier about the administration not wanting Iran to flaunt that it has control. Does this continued battle for control of the strait surprise you, though, that Iran has such control?
3: Not really. The memorandum of understanding is quite clear that for 60 days, Iran can't charge tolls or fees. But after 60 days, the memorandum seems to suggest that Iran can impose some kind of arrangement to make ships going through the strait pay it some compensation. So the memorandum does envision that Iran will have a degree of jurisdiction or control over the strait. But I think the Trump administration wants to keep that as ambiguous as possible, wants to downplay that, because obviously they see that as a setback, because before this war started, Iran didn't have control of the strait. But I also think that Iran is going to want to play this carefully too, so that it doesn't lose the benefits that come from being in this memorandum. And that's why my expectation is that there will be a continued testing on both sides, a jockeying on both sides, but with each side ultimately wanting to stay at the table.
2: Is there a point where regional powers will just get frustrated with this process? I mean, they're the ones that are dealing with missile fire from Iran, places like Kuwait and Bahrain most recently. I mean, is there a world where the U.S. gets sidelined out of the process and these countries come to a regional security framework on their own?
3: I think we're rapidly approaching that point. And my expectation is that each of those countries are going to be quietly trying to cut their own deal with Iran to get their own ships through and also to try to secure a more sustainable opening of the strait so that we don't see it kind of open then close, then open then close. And my guess is those kinds of talks are happening now. I don't think it will completely sideline the United States because obviously we are there with a lot of firepower and the capacity to strike Iran. But I do think it will mean that the U.S. ends up with less influence and the Gulf states working with Iran will ultimately determine the future here.
2: Jake Sullivan was national security advisor in the Biden administration and a negotiator of the 2015 Iran nuclear deal. Thank you for your time and your insights.
3: Thanks for having me.
5: Fascinating. I mean, talk about a proverbial chess match going on in the Strait of Hormuz. Who knows what's going to happen next? 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Ed Cunningham here. Kevin McCrory here.
6: Good morning.
5: Good morning to you. Final hour of Morning Edition. Now, just to keep you updated, it's our end of fiscal year drive. Mm-hmm. 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And my rallying cry is going to be, between now and 10 o'clock, let's go 9 o'clockers.
6: That's right.
5: Because they've given us big help in the past. We missed our hourly goal last hour, Kevin, by about 5 pledges. Close, but no cigar. But the good news is for this hour, also for a goal of 35 pledges, we've had 11 gifts as a head start. So that's a good start. We've got our 9 o'clockers ready to go. Let's see if we can do the good work for public radio that needs to be done right now.
6: Yeah, it's really important to not take WHYY, NPR, public media for granted. It truly is a mission-driven service that exists to serve this community, this greater Philadelphia region. So we need to keep it strong. We need to make sure it persists into the future, that it will serve generations to come. It only happens, though, when listeners become members. That's what we're about here at the end of the fiscal year. We're here today. We're here tomorrow. We close up shop. Pledge Central is done tomorrow. Yep. So get in right now on the 9 o'clock hour. Become a member at whyy.org/radio. We're about to jump over to Tom McDonald in FMR for a little update on the markets.
7: Taking a look at the markets as we approach the open, Dow futures up 259 points, NASDAQ up 349 points, S&P futures up 64, Russell 2000 up 13.6, and gold is down $31 an ounce. Back to you.
6: Well, gold is down, but you know, the value of WHYY is going up, up, up. You could say it's going to be golden. 1-888-345-9499 is the number. 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
5: Indeed. Now, let's see. Okay, we've got about a little over a minute to go. We have to make sure during this 9 o'clock hour, Kevin, that those 11 gifts that we got as a little head start are not going to go to waste,
6: right?
5: So they're going to help us to get to 35 gifts total. So we've got that going for us. We've got this great service going for us, which you know as well as I do, is worth supporting. But it's always at times like this that I say the big deal is that we've got the 9 o'clockers going for us, who have pulled our irons from the fire many times in the past.
6: A lot of mixed metaphors this morning.
5: Yes, indeed. We're very good at those mixed metaphors. But whatever, they have really helped us out, and I'm asking you as a member of the 9 o'clockers to make your voice heard now at 1-888-345-9499, online, whyy.org.
6: Carlo from Little Egg Harbor, New Jersey, is a new donor and writes in, simply put, says, recently retired and reacquainted with WHYY made me realize what I have been missing.
5: Cool.
6: This is very cool. Thank you, cool. 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
2: The Texas Board of Education is making passages from the Bible required reading for students from first grade through high school. Social studies will also be narrowed from a global perspective to the U.S. and Texas. 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
9: The board's decision's been brewing for a few years, and the majority says Texas students should know Christianity's role in the creation of the nation and the state of Texas. The list of required readings calls for both standard literature by writers from Shakespeare to Langston Hughes and Bible passages like Psalm 23 or Jonah and the Whale. Last Friday, the Republican Majority Board delivered its decision in a 9-5 party line vote. Here's board member Brandon Hall.
10: America and Texas have been a Christian nation and a Christian state forever. Of course, there are other faiths that are represented, but they've had a minimal impact.
9: Hundreds of conservatives spoke at the board meeting in support. Hundreds of others, including Jews and Muslims, opposed the plan. So did Kimmy Fink, a Catholic mom and former teacher from the Austin area.
11: We hold fast to this nation's guarantee that it is our right to practice our faith as we so choose, and we absolutely object to the government requiring Bible readings in public schools.
9: The board's social studies rewrite injects more Bible stories while reasserting the evils of communism and citing Islam, the world's second largest religion, as dangerously violent and founded by Prophet Muhammad, who, quote, led brutal military campaigns. Critics said this rewrite lacked balance and accuracy. The board plans to finish the social studies curriculum rewrite in September, having completed K through 8 so far. The Bible passage reading list is ready and starts in the 2030 school year. For NPR News, I'm Bill Zeeble in Dallas.
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5: And it's also penultimate Monday.
6: Not ultimate. That's tomorrow.
5: Not ultimate. That is tomorrow. But it is penultimate today, the next to last day. And after tomorrow, I guess about 6:30 p.m. tomorrow night, the books on this fiscal year are closed forever. But the results are going to say a lot about what WHYY will be able to do for all of us, really, in the next fiscal year. If you want to show us that confidence that we can really do great things, as we already do. I mean, we're sitting here in Studio 2, where Kevin is the executive producer of the aforementioned name program, Studio 2, which will be on today at noon. And all of that stuff, there's more to come. Only if we know that you're here. We've got 15 pledges in on the 9 o'clock hour, Kevin. We're kind of basically keeping pace. A lot of that, though, I have to say, is from a little head start that we got from the last hour. But we'll take it, and ask for another 20 gifts from our 9 o'clockers, my 9 o'clockers, who have shown us so many times that they're up to the task. If you feel that way, it's whyy.org/radio, or it's 1-888-345-9499. 16 gifts now,
6: nice.
5: 19 to go.
6: I have a philosophical question for you, Ed.
5: Please.
6: If I'm listening in the 8 o'clock hour, and
5: yes,
6: let's say I listen to 5 minutes in the 9 o'clock hour, am I a 9 o'clocker? Do I have to, well, how much time do I have to clock as a listener in the 9 a.m. hour to be a 9 o'clocker?
5: I think at least five. I'll check the rule books on that. But I think it's safe to say you got to give it 5 minutes. You have to give it at least 5 minutes to be considered a pure 9 o'clocker.
6: Love it.
5: Having just made that up. You know what I mean?
6: I like to clarify. I like to know what the rules are when I'm playing the game. Be like Yakim from Philadelphia, who writes in and says, I began listening to your programs in the early 2020s, quickly came to appreciate the commitment to fair, balanced, and trustworthy news and information. They say that they just moved to Philadelphia, and they're glad to discover all the programming that we provide, and they're happy to support it because they trust it. Be like Yakim. They have done their part today to become a member of the station, to keep this service strong for all. And that's what's incumbent upon all of us to remember, is we can become members at whatever level we feel comfortable with. And whatever level that is, we are helping people who just right now can't afford to become members of public media. But we're keeping this service free and open for all, right? There's no paywall. There's no barrier to you consuming WHYY content. It's there on television. It's there on the radio. It's there online. 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We do that all the time on Studio 2. But when you become a member, you're bolstering that for everybody. And there's something beautiful about that. Don't take that for granted. Become a member. Do it now. 1-888-345-9499 or pledge online, whyy.org/radio.
5: Okay, we're back to the show in a couple of minutes, less than 2 minutes, actually, Kevin. But I loved that pledger's use of the word trust.
6: Yeah.
5: I mean, just if you will think for a second how important that word is, whatever it is, another person or an organization, whatever an idea, if you feel you can trust it, that is the coin of the realm as far as I'm concerned, because that is a very beautiful thing. If you feel that you can trust WHYY to keep you informed beyond the headlines, but with a measure of understanding, if you feel you can trust us for that, well, you're not alone, but it is time to do something about it to make sure that trust can be earned for another year at whyy.org/radio or 1-888-345-9499. Kevin, don't forget that brand new, all beautiful, all artistic, all colorful, all words I can think of, WHYY oversized tote bag. And if you're tempted to say to yourself, I've seen tote bags, nah, you haven't seen this one. Go over to whyy.org/tote, check it out, and tell me if it's not worth your $10 a month pledge right now.
6: Really beautiful new tote bag. It's this original illustration with like row homes spelling out WHYY, like the buildings are shaped like the letters.
5: They've got lovebirds in there.
6: They've got all these references to different parts of our region, from South Jersey to Philly to Delaware, and it's just like a beautiful like art piece that you really want to have this tote bag. $10 a month, as Ed said. 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Do it at whyy.org/radio. 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
12: Live from NPR News in Washington, I'm Nora Rahm. President Trump posted on social media this morning that a meeting will take place in Doha tomorrow at the request of Iran, but provided no details. The U.S. and Iran have agreed to work towards ending the war. The Associated Press reports Iran says that nothing has been scheduled. An aftershock of 4.6 shook Venezuela this morning, 5 days after it was hit by two powerful earthquakes. There are still thousands of people missing since Wednesday night. 1,450 people are confirmed dead. Torrential weekend rainfall triggered severe flash flooding in Kentucky. 4 people died. Karen Czar with member station WUKY reports.
13: Between 4 and 10 inches of rain fell across central and southern Kentucky, causing rivers and creeks to rapidly overflow, washing out infrastructure and trapping residents in floodwaters. Governor Andy Beshear declared a state of emergency and said Kentucky will need help from the federal government to recover.
14: Really massive, devastating flooding. We will need assistance from FEMA.
13: Floodwaters caused extensive damage to transportation infrastructure, leaving at least 12 major state highways impassable and destroying multiple bridges. For NPR News, I'm Karen Czar in Lexington.
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7: Good morning. It's 9:31. I'm Tom McDonald, WHYY News. Comcast is planning to split itself into 2 separate publicly traded companies by spinning off NBC Universal and Sky. The company announced this morning the board and management team will take each company to better positioning to pursue their own strategic projects, invest for growth, and create long-term shareholder value as independent entities. The planned move comes after Comcast announced in November 2024 it was spinning off cable networks such as USA, Oxygen, E!, Sci-Fi, and the Golf Channel, as well as CNBC and MSNBC into a new company. Movie ticketing platform Fandango and Rotten Tomatoes movie rating site were also included. Like other cable companies, Comcast has shifted its business emphasis away from traditional cable towards streaming and other sources of revenue, such as movie studios, theme parks, and home wireless and internet services. A murder-suicide in Abington Township is under investigation. The incident in Montgomery County started as an argument between an uncle and his nephew. The DA's office says Abington Township police responded to the 3,000 block of Spruce Avenue in Glenside around 11 a.m. on Sunday. Officers found 54-year-old Bill Maher dead from a gunshot wound. His nephew, 28-year-old Brandon Maher, was found in a self-inflicted gunshot wound. He later died at the hospital. Sam Petro of Doylestown was surprised at the revelation.
15: I looked and I saw the cop cars and all that stuff, and honestly, it was just surreal because you don't expect it in a tiny neighborhood like this.
7: Investigators say other family members who were at the home at the time were not hurt. U.S. Marshals have arrested a fugitive in connection to a murder in University City. 44-year-old Damian Anderson was apprehended near the Atlantic City boardwalk yesterday. Federal authorities say Anderson shot 26-year-old Savion Pollard Paulson at the 48th and Market grocery in April after an altercation. A peeping Tom who had cameras in public restrooms down the shore will be sentenced in Cape May County today. Harold Perkins of Philadelphia pled guilty last year. Prosecutors say Perkins placed 6 cameras in Ocean City bathrooms at 6th and the boardwalk, along with 10th and 11th streets. As part of the plea, he's expected not to face jail time. Sunshine today, a high of 88. Clear tonight, down to 67. More sunshine tomorrow, a high of 89. I'm Tom McDonald, WHYY News.
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2: 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I'm Leila Fadel.
1: And I'm Steve Inskeep. Good morning. We find out soon if American companies will be able to meet a goal set by President Trump. He wanted them to build at least 3 new nuclear reactors by July 4th. NPR's Jeff Brumfield examines how close the companies are.
16: A lot of the action is happening at a Department of Energy laboratory in Idaho. Rita Barenwall is the chief nuclear officer at a company called Radiant. They're setting up their reactor inside a special secure building called the Dome.
17: By July 4th, we're tracking to get the reactor into dome and to initiate the testing.
16: Radiant is one of 10 companies in the Department of Energy's Reactor Pilot Program. That program was set up last June to help jumpstart a new generation of small nuclear power plants. They could power data centers, and they look radically different than today's reactors. For example, nuclear fuel is currently loaded into long tubes, but many of the new reactors use a different kind of fuel.
17: Do you remember gobstoppers? Are you familiar with what that looks like?
16: Well, it's the same idea here. Little nuclear fuel balls filled with grains of uranium. They can operate at higher temperatures and are more resistant to melting down. A lot of companies in the program plan on using nuclear gobstoppers with other tech to build a bunch of little reactors.
17: We have broken ground for our factory to mass produce reactors. You know, we're targeting about 50 a year.
16: But the first step is to build a test reactor and switch it on. Going critical in nuclear speak. Radiant probably won't be critical by the July 4th deadline, but two other companies have already reached that goal. On June 4th, Antares Nuclear announced it had gone critical, and another company, Valor Atomic, says it's producing around 100 kilowatts of heat from its new reactor core, which is operating out of a tent-like structure in the Utah desert, all in less than a year.
18: We haven't done anything this fast, basically, ever.
16: Nick Turan is chief nuclear officer at Ocean Atomics, which seeks to put nuclear power into civilian ships. His company isn't part of the program, but he's been tracking it closely. He says this pilot program could jumpstart America's nuclear industry.
18: I'm just excited that we're now actually building these little reactors and trying it out, and we're going to look at what the economic story is and find out if there's a market. And it's going to be so much better than sitting there talking about it like we did for the last 40 years.
16: But getting these reactors built quickly came at a cost. Earlier this year, NPR reported that the Energy Department overhauled its safety and security standards to make it easier for companies to win regulatory approval. They consulted with the companies, but not with the public. And that has skeptics of the program worried. Edwin Lyman is director of nuclear power safety at the Union of Concerned Scientists.
19: Yes, of course, if you bend all the rules, you can do things quickly.
16: The test reactors might be working, he says.
19: But that should not be confused with anything related to a nuclear power reactor that's capable of producing electricity in a stable and safe way.
16: Lyman says he worries that deregulation will erode standards for things like security or how much environmental monitoring should be done at a time when these mass-produced little reactors could start popping up at locations all over the country. Jeff Brumfiel, NPR News.
6: And you're listening to Morning Edition on WHYY. Ed Cunningham across from me. I'm Kevin McCrory. And
5: good morning.
6: We've been with you since 6 a.m. trying to gin up some support for WHYY to remind you that this is a service to be valued, to be treasured, and to be supported. 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So we're hoping you put a dollar amount on it this morning at whyy.org/radio.
5: And if you run a business, then you know what we're talking about. We're like other businesses. We operate on a fiscal year. 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So what do you think? How is our report card coming along? Do you think WHYY deserves an A? I mean, I certainly think it does. All the folks who made pledges today certainly feel that way. If you feel the same way, will you help out during this final hour of our penultimate day of our membership campaign with your pledge at whyy.org/radio or 1-888-345-9499? We've got this hourly goal during the 9 o'clock hour of 35 gifts. 22 are in there, Kevin. We're seeing the finish line getting ever closer.
6: Yeah, this is the last hour of Morning Edition before we go to the BBC. Let's show some support for Steve Inskeep, for Leila Fadel, for Jennifer Lynn. This morning it's been Priyanka Tiwari and now Tom McDonald in. So our great local hosts as well. 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That's what WHYY is all about, keeping us informed, engaged, and connected. Don't take that for granted. 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And the reason is we want to be beholden to only you, only this region. 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
5: 23 pledges have now come in from our 9 o'clockers toward that goal of 35.
6: 12 away, a dozen.
5: Yeah, 12 away.
6: Not even a baker's dozen, Ed. A regular dozen.
5: Oh, no, that's a regular dozen. And that goal line is just creeping ever closer, and it is so tempting just to see that out there and see if we can get over it. Well, let's get to 35 pledges first with another 12 to go and see what happens after that. But, I'm going to go back, and I think I'm going to be emphasizing this a lot, Kevin.
6: Sure.
5: Because I loved what that one pledger, the word that they used was trust. And it made me really, and I talk about time and knowledge and information, and that's all certainly true. But when you come right down to us, how valuable, how meaningful is that word trust? If you find somebody you can trust, that is a wonderful thing. Well, let me humbly suggest that you have found that in a radio service, in this case, in WHYY. You can trust it to make you a more informed citizen of our country. And if trust isn't worth it, I don't know what else is. If you agree with that, yes, you know what? I do trust WHYY. I'm asking you to grab your phone and call us at 1-888-345-9499. If you're online, I'm asking you to zip on over to whyy.org/radio. And in honor of the trust that you feel for public media, make that pledge right now. 24 gifts are in, 11 to go, Kevin, to make it to 35.
6: Yep, 1-888-345-9499. We've been talking about this great tote bag offer, right?
5: Oh, yeah.
6: So there's this beautiful new WHYY
5: tote bag.
6: It's colorful, it's vibrant, it's exciting. There's all these references
5: go
6: to Philly and Delaware and South Jersey in there. It spells out WHYY like in houses, like row homes, like they make the letters WHYY. Very cool. Local artist based in Mount Airy drew it up for us, and we got it printed. We're excited about that. And that's a $10 a month as an ongoing sustainer. Come on board for that. You get the tote bag. There's a beach towel with that same beautiful thing on there.
5: Oh,
6: did you know about the beach towel, Ed?
5: No,
6: Stanley, is there a pledge? 20? 20 a month gets you the beach towel. Beautiful, big beach towel. And you're going to want to be out on the sand with your new WHYY beach towel. I know I am. I got to get down the shore. I haven't been down there so far this season, Ed. But I will be spreading out that WHYY beach towel down there in Wildwood. I'll be jumping in the water.
5: And you'll be putting your body right on top of decoration. That's wonderful. Well, gosh, I didn't even know that. But I'll stick with the tote bag because the only reason being that I've seen in my time here at WHYY, I count about 3,400 tote bags, many of which I have owned. But I promise you, I have never seen anything like this one. It's oversized. It'll carry all the groceries you want. But better than that, it's got true, whimsical artwork on there that you're going to love. Get it for a pledge of $10 a month right now. Ongoing sustainer at WHYY. And Kevin and I thank you.
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2: 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I'm Leila Fadel.
1: And I'm Steve Inskeep. We're in the knockout stage at the World Cup, which is exactly what it sounds like. The field was cut to 32 countries, and from here on, any team that loses goes home. South Africa lost to Canada on Sunday. They're out. NPR's Jasmine Garst is traveling the United States covering the World Cup. Hi there, Jazz.
20: Hi.
1: Okay, so I keep hearing lots of conversation about the World Cup. I was running yesterday, and I hear the conversations of people going the other way, and there's a big group of bikers talking excitedly about France. So what's going on?
20: Oh, my God. I have really been enjoying watching France play. Team captain Kylian Mbappe and right winger Ousmane Dembélé are just playing some beautiful football. Then, of course, I'm watching Argentina, the defending champions, led by one of the best players in the world, Lionel Messi. The big question is, could they do it again? But, Steve, I think this World Cup, the big story is African teams, not just Cape Verde, but also Morocco is crushing it, Ghana, the Democratic Republic of Congo. African soccer is having a moment.
1: Okay, you mentioned African teams winning. Cape Verde played against Saudi Arabia, and you got to see them there in Houston where you are. What was that like?
20: Oh my God, Steve, it was insane. It was like 105 degrees outside the stadium.
1: Water break! Anyway, go on. They have them now. Go on.
20: It was a huge party. It was a huge party. Cape Verde is like the Cinderella story of this tournament, right? It's their first World Cup. They're one of the smallest nations to ever make it. And their goalie, Bozinha, is like nothing is getting past that guy. Here's Vanessa Lavelle from Cape Verde. Outside the game.
21: We are a small island nation of 10 islands, and this is the first time we've made it to the World Cup. And, you know, our island is, we're quiet, we're small people, but we have big hearts. So this means a lot to us.
20: They tied 0-0 with Saudi, and now they're in the knockout stage. Next opponent is Argentina.
1: Now the United States plays Bosnia-Herzegovina on Wednesday. How is the U.S. approaching that game?
20: So the U.S. is coming off of a 3-2 loss in its final group stage match against Turkey. I should say the U.S. had already advanced to the knockout stage and already won the group before they even took the field against Turkey. So most of the starters, they didn't even play. And that game, the substitute players got some really valuable World Cup experience.
1: Right.
20: But now that we're in a knockout stage, forward player Folarin Balogun says it's more serious.
22: It's crunch time, you know, it's knockout football, and, you know, you lose, you go home. So, you know, this is the stage where, in my opinion, you know, the big players step forward and the big players, you know, carry the pressure and make things happen.
20: A reminder, Balogun scored twice in the opening game against Paraguay, and he says he's not done winning.
1: Big picture, what do you expect to see in the knockout stage games?
20: I mean, things are about to get much more tense and grueling. Now there's no such thing as a draw. If a team plays 90 minutes and they're even, they play an extra 30 minutes. If they're still tied after that, it goes to penalty kicks.
1: Yeah, that can be some of the most exciting soccer that there is. Jasmine, thanks so much.
20: Thank you.
1: Jasmine Garst is one of the correspondents covering the World Cup for NPR News.
6: So I'm here, Kevin McCrory, alongside a noted soccer enthusiast Ed Cunningham. Ed, you got the World Cup
5: fever. Kevin, that was cruel.
6: You've got the World Cup fever right here.
5: Yes, I do, but I took an aspirin and I'm feeling much better. I'm just making this up as I'm going along.
6: But you're rooting for Team USA, I imagine.
5: Oh, absolutely. Of course I will. Absolutely. They got the knockout round coming up, you know.
6: This Wednesday against Bosnia, I'm not going to catch you rooting for Bosnia, am I?
5: No, would be caught dead, pal. I'm going to the U.S. of A. And if you... I'm at a loss for a segue, but I'll just say right now on this penultimate day of our membership drive, end of fiscal year membership drive, we're having a nice response, but we're not quite toward our goal yet. Here's our deal. During the 9 o'clock hour, 35 gifts is our goal to keep this station strong for another fiscal year. And as we look at the old tote board, we see 31 gifts having come in. We had a little head start there, and that was great. But what I'm, and you know what else we have? We've got the 9 o'clockers at our disposal. And you know what a good thing that is.
6: Hale and hearty.
5: Hale and hearty indeed. And we're looking for 4 of our 9 o'clockers to make a pledge now before we go off the air at whyy.org/radio or 1-888-345-9499. And if I know my 9 o'clockers, and believe me, I do, we're going to go busting through that 35 pledge.
6: You're feeling a bust through, Ed.
5: And keep sailing right along like that clipper ship you mentioned earlier.
6: Those nautical references just get me excited. 1-888-345-9499 is the number. 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
5: Be like Jacob. 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
6: We're mired. 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
5: 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Let my faith in the 9 o'clockers not be in vain. Put us over the top right here, right now. Show them what we're all made of. By the way, you heard what that gentleman said on that pledge. Well, he used the word trustworthy. But trust is the very nub of the whole thing. And that is something that you, well, I was going to say you can't put a value on it, but in this case, I'm asking you to do it with your pledge of whatever amount, maybe $10 a month, as an ongoing sustainer, to get that brand new, ever cool WHYY oversized tote bag with the artwork by the gentleman called
6: Mario Zucca.
5: Mario Zucca
6: from Mount Airy. Mario from Mount Airy.
5: Mario, well, it's only appropriate, and he has done a great job. You got to see it to believe it.
6: Mario from Mount Airy, muck and mire, vim and vigor, hail and hearty. I love the alliteration this morning, Ed.
5: Muck and mire here in the studio asking for your pledge.
6: Be like Megan from Collingswood, New Jersey, who says we need independent journalists now more than ever. How about Al from Audubon? Again, with the alliteration. I love it. Because keeping national public radio alive and thriving matters more than anything in the media today. Unbiased reporting at its best. And Davida from Devon. It just keeps coming. I'm retired and on a fixed income. I can only afford to donate to one organization, and WHYY is my choice because you guys provide an invaluable public service asset to our area and our nation. Thank you so much, Davida. That's really wonderful that you've made that part of your choices, your financial choices, even though it might be tough for you. So we appreciate that. Whatever level you're comfortable with, become a member of WHYY. Maybe it's $5 a month, maybe it's 10, maybe it's 20, whatever it is, become a member. Help us bust through this 9 o'clock goal. We're at 32 towards the goal of 35, Ed. We can get there. It's just going to take 3 more people at whyy.org radio.
5: Yeah, but it slowed down a couple of minutes in the a little bit in the last several minutes. I don't know why, but we need one final spurt. We're that close, and we can't let that goal go by without getting any closer. So in keeping with the alliteration and all that, are you Phil from Philadelphia? How about Jerry from Cherry Hill? Mm. How about that Dell from Delaware? Mm. Wherever you are, we want to hear from you right now. I can only imagine some of the names that we could come up with, but the important thing to do is no matter what your name, no matter what your location, if you believe in public radio on this next to last day of this drive, Kevin, all important end of fiscal year drive, you're going to put us over that top. All right, 33 gifts in with a couple of minutes left to go. Two to go, Kevin.
6: How about Chet from Chester?
5: There you go.
6: Monty from Montgomery County.
5: Oh, he's working on
6: it. How about Bucko from Bucks County? Is that a thing you think, Ed?
5: Bucko? If I keep going. You made this bed, now lie it. Go ahead.
6: Mercy from Mercer County. Cam from Camden County. How about that? Mm-hmm. OC from Ocean County. That's got to be one, sure.
5: How about May from Cape May?
6: Cape May from, yeah, there we go. 1-888-345-9499 is the number. Ed and I, we've been here since before 6 a.m.
5: That's
6: so
5: sounding that way.
6: We're sounding that way at this point. But give us a ring at 1-888-345-9499. Help us meet this goal. We're two away, Ed. Or do it quick and easy online at whyy.org/radio.
5: Buck from Bucks County.
6: Yeah, I said Bucko. You didn't like that.
5: Oh, I like Buck better. Well, I'll tell you what I like better. Here's a segue. Two more gifts to go from our 9 o'clock. Make that one. Now, here's where it gets really juicy. As we get down to the very tail end, somebody is waiting for the opportunity, Kevin, to put us over the top personally. Guess what? That might just be you right now, because we've got one pledge to go to get over the top of our goal. 888-345-9499. Online, whyy.org. 3.5 minutes left to go, and then it's all over. Somewhere in that 3.5 minutes, there's got to be at least one person who believes in trust when it comes to radio.
6: Yeah, you know you're going to get each and every morning you turn on WHYY, you turn on Morning Edition. We're about to segue into the BBC. Always interesting to hear the international perspective, you know, just a little bit of a different gaze on what's going on in the world. That's valuable too. WHYY is giving you so many ways to have access to news and information that is of high quality, that is vetted, that is sourced, that is based in fact, that is engaging. That's what we're about each and every day. There's a, you know, more than 100 people who work here who wake up with a mission to deliver the best product they can for this greater Philadelphia region. Of course, that includes the suburbs here in Philly, South Jersey, Delaware. We're all about this region, Ed, and we hope that people don't take it for granted, but we're still waiting on one
5: person
6: pledge. Do it now at 1-888-345-9499 or pledge online, whyy.org/radio.
5: Every time I have left the station in the last week and a half from being here, I have left whistling because we always go out in a bang with our 9 o'clock. And look at this. We did hit 35. We have made it thanks to you. I know. Is that who it was? Iona from Princeton. Iona, you're a princess because you're from Princeton, and we love that you put us over the top. So call. And let's see if we can keep going. We've got another, what is it, about a minute and a half to go before we head to the Beeb. And we're just delighted at the results.
6: Thank you so much.
5: Sometimes in our zeal, Kevin, I forget to thank people who have pledged, but I'm doing it right now.
6: Zest and zeal.
5: Yes, indeed, because trust is the coin of the realm here at WHYY, and you're helping us to earn that trust for another year with your pledge.
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5: Sounds like Mike and Scott.
6: That's right. 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Don't take it for granted. 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And when you help us, we help you back. That is kind of the beautiful, virtuous cycle that we're trying to get going here. Ed Cunningham, it's been a pleasure this morning being with you here, Ed. 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
5: Such a pleasure. 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
5: What do you
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5: membership.
6: There's no Wednesday.
5: Because tomorrow is the final day of our fiscal year. So again, we thank everybody who has pledged so far. If those pledges continue to come in, the trust will continue to be earned for another year.
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4: Court is issuing opinions today. This morning, the justices declined to take a case that President Trump very much wanted them to hear. He wanted them to throw out a New York jury's finding that he sexually abused writer E. Jean Carroll. The high court has declined to do so. Trump was ordered to pay $5 million in damages in the case. President Trump is saying there will be a meeting tomorrow in Qatar, but it's not clear that Iran will agree. This comes as the ceasefire between the U.S. and Iran grew shaky over the weekend. Iran fired on Gulf neighbors, and the U.S. struck Iran. Jake Sullivan was the national security advisor to former President Joe Biden. He says there is a lack of clarity on the memo of understanding President Trump signed with Iran.
10: The flare-up over the weekend, I think we'll see something like it going forward, but we'll also see both sides scrambling to try to keep it from becoming the war that we saw a couple of months ago. Both sides are going to want to try as much as possible to keep the ceasefire in place, even though from time to time we will see these kinds of strikes.
4: He spoke to NPR's Morning Edition. Stocks opened higher this morning as Comcast announced plans to split itself into two separate companies. NPR's Scott Horsley reports the Dow Jones Industrial Average rose about 260 points at the start of this holiday-shortened trading week.
23: Investors cheered Comcast's decision to spin off its entertainment division into a standalone media company. Comcast will retain its cable and wireless connectivity business. The new company will get NBC, Universal Studios, the Peacock streaming service, and the network of theme parks. The company says it believes the split will give both parts of the business more flexibility to grow and invest. Samsung is teaming up with another giant South Korean company to build a half-trillion-dollar computer chip factory. The move is part of the massive worldwide investment sparked by demand for artificial intelligence chips. Asian stocks were mixed overnight, down in Seoul, but up in Tokyo, Hong Kong, and Shanghai. Scott Horsley, NPR News, Washington.
4: Big changes will kick in for the federal student loan system this week. NPR's Corey Turner has more.
24: The changes come courtesy of last year's One Big Beautiful Bill Act and kick in Wednesday, July 1st. Among them, Republicans created two new repayment plans, and they'll be the only options for new borrowers. The Biden-era SAVE plan is also being shut down. The millions of current borrowers still in SAVE will need to choose another plan, or they'll be automatically moved into what is arguably the least flexible option. There will also be a big change for graduate students. Once allowed to borrow as much as they needed, most will now be limited to $20,500 a year. Only students in a handful of professional fields, including dentistry, podiatry, and medicine, will be able to borrow up to $50,000 a year. Corey Turner, NPR News.
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7: It's 10:04. I'm Tom McDonald, WHYY News. A real boxer replaces a fictional one at the base of the Art Museum steps this morning. Smokin' Joe Frazier statue is being unveiled at the place where the Rocky statue used to sit at the bottom of the steps. Frazier was the first to defeat Muhammad Ali back in 1971 for the title. Rocky might have run the steps in the movie, but it was inspired by Frazier, who did the steps during his training for fights. The Rocky statue is being permanently moved to the top of the steps where it was first seen in the movie. A power outage has been fixed in what was impacting parts of Philadelphia International Airport. Airport officials say the problem did not impact any flights, although elevators, escalators, and moving sidewalks were out of commission. A 19-year-old man accidentally shot himself in southwest Philadelphia. It happened as the bus he was traveling on came to South 60th and Christian Streets. The driver reported hearing the gunshots. Police arrived, but by then the 19-year-old had run away from the bus, but police quickly found him. They quickly determined the 19-year-old had inadvertently shot himself. He is hospitalized in stable condition. Police say another person arrived and possibly picked up a bag that might have contained a gun. Trenton's public schools are opening for summer and just in time with this heat this week. An opening ceremony happening this afternoon at 1 at the Hetzel Pool on Alden Avenue. The Recreation Department is hosting an annual tradition where Trenton kids will give the mayor a playful push into the pool to kick off the new summer season. I'm Tom McDonald, WHYY News.
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0: So far, nearly 1,500 are confirmed to have died from last week's double earthquakes. But that's a key thing. Those huge tremors ripped across the landscape last week, 4.5 days ago, and tens of thousands of people are thought still to be missing, with many collapsed buildings yet to be searched. There are some miraculous exceptions, such as the mother who was pulled from the rubble of her wrecked home in the northern coastal region of La Guaira with her 18-day-old baby. Diana has been speaking to the BBC about her rescue and that of her newborn son, Juan David.
1: I felt like I was flying through the air. I felt like I'd landed in water and dirt, and then I fell into a pit. I don't know how I didn't let go of my baby. Everything was about my baby. He was my motivation for me to be awake and alert. As long as he was alive, I was going to be alive. Every now and then I touched his nose to check he was still breathing.
0: Diana Patino speaking to the BBC from her hospital bed. Well, I've been speaking first off to our correspondent Will Grant, our Central America correspondent. He's in Caracas, and he gave me the latest.
2: Well, Venezuelans, or rather the residents of the capital, Caracas, Tim, woke up to a aftershock, a really significant aftershock that really jangled nerves, as you can imagine. I was at the hospital in the city that had received so many casualties in the immediate aftermath of those twin earthquakes. And we were speaking to one of the pediatric members of staff, and she said the children just started to scream, saying, "It's happening again, it's happening again." She said they're so traumatized. The thing is, of course, some of them, the majority, thankfully, have been reunited with at least one parent. Others, unfortunately, are now orphaned. They are still, though, the lucky ones on some level, because outside there is a list, a long list, just stuck to the walls in various different pages of just missing people. And so it is an incredibly bleak picture. The Venezuelan population is scarred by this, obviously, and it's so still in the moment of just survival, of looking for missing loved ones, of holding on to hope, even though those hopes are increasingly forlorn. And people recognize that, but nevertheless, they're still pulling at the rubble with their bare hands at times in an attempt to try to reach their missing relatives. It's genuinely tragic and heartbreaking to witness.
0: I'm sure it is, Will. And just in terms, I mean, you mentioned that you were at the hospital, one of the hospitals, earlier on today. I mean, last time I was in Venezuela, I saw hospitals absolutely hollowed out by the economic collapse, and that was years ago. I wonder what shape they're in now.
2: Yeah, that's absolutely accurate. I mean, because things have been so underfunded for so long, this is happening in a context, a socio-economic context that's so difficult already. A political context too. I mean, let's not forget what's happened just this year with airstrikes in Caracas by Washington, the removal of the sitting president, Nicolas Maduro. So this is already a very, very difficult time to the country, and now it's focusing, and now it's having to deal with this. And as you've mentioned, the actual devastation in, like, the place I was, Catia del Mar, well, it was made very clear to me through the lens of one single small business.
3: When the twin earthquakes struck Venezuela, a small Chinese supermarket in the town of Catia del Mar was full, with the owners, employees, customers and some of their children inside. The building came down in seconds, giving most of them no chance to escape. Since then, their neighbours have worked day and night to find them in the rubble. Using pickaxes and their bare hands, they had some initial success, dragging out the injured owner. But mostly it has just been bodies, including the owner's wife and child. Three victims remain inside.
4: Mi sobrina.
5: Su sobrina. Siento tanto.
3: One of them is Rosa Rocha's niece. She was an employee at the supermarket, and Rosa is hopeful they recover her remains to give her a dignified burial. This is nothing compared to what's happened over there, though, says Rosa bluntly, indicating across the highway. Every single building has gone down, entire apartment blocks down. This place has collapsed.
2: This is one of so many examples. Small business,

0: completely collapsed, burnt out, and only now, days after the impact of the twin earthquakes, is any heavy machinery coming to lend a hand. Everything has been done by hand by neighbours.
1: Watching the recovery operation was Simon Ordaz from Caracas. The last time his cousin was seen was entering this shop. But he simply doesn't know for sure if he's among the victims. And the uncertainty is killing him. It's like you're drowning or you're burning, he says. I wouldn't wish this on my worst enemy. There are no words for it. I feel enormous desperation. At the partially destroyed bus terminal in Cadia la Mar, a field hospital has been set up in the car park. Doctors and nurses from all over Venezuela have volunteered to give free treatment to the injured. Maria Carolina Ramon is a medical technology expert who brought in much-needed portable equipment.
0: How big a task is this field hospital facing?
2: It's huge. I have been coming here for the past 3 days. Thank God today the volume decreased, so we don't have as many people as the day yesterday and the day before yesterday. But it was huge. There were a lot of people who were helped, not only in the medical field, but also they provide food and clothes to all the people who lost everything.
1: The hospital was set up by a private clinic in conjunction with the health ministry. The food donation point outside was also private agribusiness working with the state, not traditionally a friendly relationship in Venezuela. But Ms. Ramon says to tackle this tragedy, politics must be put aside.
2: One of the things that characterize most the Venezuelans is that doesn't matter what party you are from, when hard times comes, everybody got it together. And it doesn't matter if you're wealthy or you are poor, everybody comes together and everybody helps.
0: And these are the hardest of hard times.
2: Yes, it is. The experience that we had the past Wednesday was the longest minute of our life.
1: There are so many thousands of families in Cadia la Mar now homeless that they've set up a temporary camp in the local baseball stadium. The only thing to protect them from the elements are donated nylon tents or makeshift shelters they've put together with blankets and sheets. The youngest resident of this tent city is Aiden, a one-month-old baby. Since he came into the world, he has lost his home and is extremely lucky not to have lost his life when the building came down as he was in his parents' arms. The size of the rebuilding Cadia la Mar is so vast that in all probability, Aiden will be a toddler before he's back living in permanent accommodation once again.
3: And that report from northern Venezuela by our correspondent Will Grant. Elliot Abrams is the former U.S. special envoy or special representative for Venezuela during the first Trump administration. How far should this Trump administration be trying to force the Venezuelan government to do better in how it's responding to the twin quakes?
4: Well, we should be asking it to do better, but I don't think there's much realistic chance of that. This government is an undemocratic regime, a corrupt regime, a brutal regime that the vast majority of Venezuelans reject. And I don't think they're going to be able to do very much more than they're doing right now. The disaster response has been mostly from foreign aid and from Venezuelans helping each other, not the government.
3: You, from what I understand, I mean, you supported the idea of getting rid of Nicolas Maduro, which the U.S.
4: Yes.
3: Special Forces managed to do earlier this year. But, I mean, you haven't been impressed with Delcy Rodriguez up to now, and nor indeed the sort of the policy that it seems to have emanated from Donald Trump downwards to sort of throw in their lot with Delcy Rodriguez. And I just wonder if that, in a sense, is holding back perhaps some leverage that the US could exercise against her or with her in order to try and encourage a better response.
4: Well, I would separate the two things. I think the United States, the Trump administration, is making a mistake in continuing to support her rather than supporting democracy in Venezuela. That is, rather than calling now for free elections. But I would separate that from the earthquake and earthquake relief. The government isn't really, at this point, after 20 years in power, able to do much more to help Venezuelans than it is doing. It doesn't have, as your correspondents were saying, it doesn't have the equipment. It doesn't have the infrastructure. So I don't know what more can be done. Mm-hmm. And I do think Venezuelans will, when this tragedy is behind them in the next few days, when rescue efforts are over, sadly, I think they will take the measure of this terrible regime.
3: Well, I suppose there's one question about whether the US should now then use this and this appalling natural disaster to try and push Delcy Rodriguez towards calling elections. But I suppose the more immediate question is whether, I think so far this administration has pledged something like $150 million. But I mean, obviously, you know, it could offer a lot more than that, and whether, given the new relationship between Venezuela, Caracas and Washington, perhaps they ought to.
4: Well, it's interesting that $150 million is not being given to the government of Venezuela. To Delcy Rodriguez, it's being given to the Catholic Church, Save the Children, to the United Nations. Why? Because I think no one trusts the regime to be able to use it. We could, that is, the U.S. could give Venezuela more of the oil income that it is now beginning to get from exporting oil. But again, the question is, if you gave that money to the regime, would it in fact redound to the benefit of the people of Venezuela? We've seen this happen in the past in Mexico, in Nicaragua, in other places where a regime really steals a lot of the money and uses a lot of it inefficiently. I think, unfortunately, the Trump administration has tied itself to this regime. This is an opportunity to untie themselves, and I wonder if they'll take it.
3: And that was Elliot Abrams, former U.S. Special Representative for Venezuela during the first Trump administration. This is NewsHour.
5: Good morning. My name is Joan Isabella. I am the audio general manager here at WHYY, and I am here with
6: Jonna Tripodi-Bise, and I'm the director of foundation and corporate relations and events here at WHYY.
5: And we are here to invite you to become a member of WHYY. 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Today, before our fiscal year ends, help us plan the next year of activities and content. 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
6: That's right, Joan. And today is New Member Monday. So we have a special incentive. If you have not been a member of WHYY before, and now's the time to do it, because you'll get a special branded pair of WHYY sunglasses to kick off the summer with.
5: That's
6: and
5: fun.
6: Wear with pride in all the places you go. And that's just our thank you to you for becoming a new member today. So we would really, if you've been on the cusp and you've been listening and you've been saying, I'm going to do that, I'm going to become a member, now's the time to do it today. And, you're listening, so you value this service. 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You value WHYY News and information. And all the benefits that we bring to you when you become a member are really awesome.
5: You know, it's funny. We were just listening to the BBC, and they talk about Venezuela and Mexico. And I thought, and Philadelphia. This is an important city this week, especially as we look back on 250 years since the Declaration of Independence. 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It's a very democratic thing to do. 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
5: to that same number.
6: Or we have a really amazing WHYY app. If you have the app, you can make the donation right on there. So there's so many ways that you can do this and become a member today. Yes, and we have great incentives also that are really cool. We have this amazing tote bag that's been designed
5: by a
6: local artist that is beautiful. It's just, I've bought five already, so you know I can't wait to give them to my family and friends. They're beautiful, and for $10 a month, you can get this beautiful WHYY tote bag, and it also comes in a beach towel format. The same beautiful, beautiful artwork for $20 a month.
5: I could use a beach towel.
6: Yes,
5: I think that's a nice idea.
6: A beautiful yellow beach towel with this beautiful logo on it. It's amazing.
5: So, if you're listening now, we want to explain to you how this fundraising works. We have goals every hour. All those goals, if we make them every hour, that adds up to us making the goal for the whole fundraiser. And this hour, we've been asked to get 20 people to give a gift. So you decide if you become a sustaining member. It can be at $5 a month. It could be at $500 a month. But whatever amount you want, please do it now. And you can do it, as we said, on the app. There's a little yellow button. You press it. It says donate.
6: Yep.
5: You can call 1-888-345-9499. Or you can give on the WHYY.org website. And just, we ask that you do it now because, oh.
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5: Now there, we just heard Avi Wolfman-Arendt and Cherry Gregg, who are the hosts of our almost daily show. It's 4 days a week, Studio 2. That's the kind of show we need to collect funds for, because we have a whole staff of people that work on that show. And we do so many fun things, and we're always out and about. This year we went to 10 different taverns.
6: Amazing.
5: Many of whom were working during the revolution. And we have been out doing many other things. We just went to Carpenter's Hall and did a live broadcast there. Everyone that works on the show is very enthusiastic about being part of this community, and we invite our listeners and members to come with us everywhere we go. So we invite you to be one of those people. 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Become a new member today by calling 1-888-345-9499.
6: That's right, Joan. And, you know, public media is such an interesting model. You know, we are public media and we're supported by the public. And up to 50% of our operating budget comes from listeners like you who value this programming that you hear, like Studio 2, like BBC NewsHour, all the great programming that you tune into on WHYY. It costs money for us to provide. And because of that, we pay for the national programming, much of it that we air.
5: All of it. I mean, very little.
6: Except for Fresh
5: nothing.
6: Air, which we produce, but of course we pay for that too, in our
5: That's
6: way.
5: Right.
6: But yes, there's a lot of national programming that we're paying for, but then the local programming, like Studio 2, like, you know,
5: The Connection
6: with Marty Moskowitz.
5: Mike Ginn's program, The Pulse.
6: Yes, The Pulse. All of those come from our operating budget and supported up to 50% mm-hmm. by members like you. And then we do get grants from foundations and companies and some government and state support, but mostly it's supported by donors and individuals and members. And if you're not yet a member, now is the time to do that. If you value this service and you want to ensure that we start the fiscal year strong, we're starting our new fiscal year on Wednesday, believe it or not. So it's a new year, and this is our campaign to end the fiscal year and start our new fiscal year. So it's very important, and you can do that by going online, whyy.org/radio, or call us at 1-888-345-9499, or you can give on the app, or you can text donate to the same number, 1-888-345-9499.
5: And if you are a person who listens to WHYY radio or watches WHYY TV 12, you know that the content we're bringing you, it's not free for us. 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We have Sports in America, which is nationally syndicated. The Pulse is nationally syndicated. And we have Fresh Air, which mm-hmm. is one of the biggest programs in public media. 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And it makes it much easier for us and much better for us if we can plan ahead, and we do that when you become a sustaining member. So do that right now, 1-888-345-9499. And thank you.
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5: Okay, so when you become a member right now, and we actually can't reach our goal, our hourly goal, unless you make a call now. If you're thinking about it, thinking, oh, I'll do that later. No, please do it now. So because we have a goal of 20 gifts this hour, and we only have 8 gifts so far. So 12 of you, you could be one of 12 who makes us get up to our goal to this hour.
6: That's right. And you can get this amazing tote bag that we've talked about already with this beautiful local artist, work on it for just $10 a month when you
5: Mario
6: call.
5: Zucca.
6: Yes.
5: It's so cool. It's got the WHYY letters on it, but they all look kind of like buildings. It's hard to describe, but it's really cool.
6: Yes, and for $20 a month, you could get it in a beach towel format. So call us at 1-888-345-9499, and thank you.
10: BBC News with Neil Nunes. More international assistance has been promised to Venezuela, where rescue efforts are continuing after last week's devastating earthquakes. A 21-year-old has become the latest person to be dragged out from under the rubble, despite fading hopes of finding people alive. Nerves have been further frayed by a large aftershock. 5 people have been shot dead at a youth center in the northern German city of Stade. 2 people have been arrested, including the suspected shooter. The South African President Cyril Ramaphosa has appealed for calm ahead of planned anti-immigration protests on Tuesday. He said violence would not be tolerated. Thousands of migrants have already left fearing persecution. Uganda's leading independent media group says it is yet to resume operations a day after the Army Chief General Muhoozi Kainerugaba ordered the closure of its newspaper, television and radio outlets. Its managing director Susan Nsibira said she was in hiding. President Trump says Iran has requested a meeting to take place on Tuesday in the Qatari capital Doha. Top U.S. negotiators Jared Kushner and Steve Witkoff are due to attend. The U.S. Supreme Court has said it will not take up Donald Trump's appeal against a civil verdict that he'd sexually abused and defamed the journalist E. Jean Carroll. It means the U.S. president will now have to pay her the $5 million in damages she'd been awarded. The authorities in Ukraine say the latest Russian missile and drone attacks have killed 8 people and wounded dozens. The latest attacks struck the cities of Dnipro and Zaporizhia. The English Premier League football club Manchester City have appointed Enzo Maresca as their new manager on a 3-year contract. He described the job as a dream situation. BBC World News.
11: Welcome back to NewsHour. The first knockout game in the World Cup has delivered a small bit of sporting history. Co-host Canada, in beating South Africa 1-0, has progressed further than they ever have. And they were the first World Cup host nation ever to play a knockout game on foreign soil because they played and won in Los Angeles. How much of a deal is this for Canada? John Molinaro is a longtime Canadian football reporter, joins me now from Toronto. John, you give me your assessment.
12: Yeah, a massive moment for Canadian soccer. I mean, the men's team, previously had never won a World Cup match, losing all 6 of their games prior to this tournament. The fact that they were able to get through the knockout round was a massive achievement. And the fact that they were able to actually win a game now, it's just an outstanding moment for a country that has really been fighting for respect in the football world. So this is a massive moment, a landmark moment in a lot of ways for Canadian soccer.
11: And I'm sure it is. And I don't want to sound completely pedantic, but actually my question, and maybe I should have been more specific about this, was how big a deal this is for Canada, because undoubtedly it's a huge moment for Canadian football, Canadian soccer, as you say. But just in terms of, how far do you think people across Canada are seized by this?
12: Yeah, it's a good question. It's interest in the World Cup was pretty big here in Canada before a ball was even kicked. And as the tournament has progressed, the audience is from a television perspective have just grown. I mean, there was about 10 million people watching the game against Switzerland, which was the group stage finale. We don't have numbers yet on the game yesterday against South Africa, but I would expect that would be even eclipsed. So it really has sort of seized the country. I mean, it is a football nation in a lot of ways. I know a lot of people think of us as a hockey nation, but football is incredibly popular here. And now that, Canada has progressed this far, I think people around the world are kind of understanding how big of a fervor there is for the game in this part of the world.
11: Right. Here's hoping that it continues. You will learn your opponents today, either the Netherlands or Morocco. They're having their knockout match in the round of 32. Inevitably, I suppose, as the competition progresses, that would be a step up from South Africa.
12: Oh, no question. I mean, Morocco or the Netherlands would represent a massive test for Canada. Beating South Africa was a great achievement by the Canadian national team, but Netherlands and Morocco would be an entirely different nut to crack. I mean, the Netherlands and Morocco are both ranked within the top 10 in FIFA. Canada's number 30. Canada played the Netherlands in Jesse Marsh's first match as coach in 2024 and lost 4-0 in Holland. And when you look back at the 2022 World Cup in Qatar, Canada lost to Morocco in the group stage. And from my perspective, the Netherlands and Morocco have only gotten better since the last few years. So it's going to be a really, really tough challenge for Canada, regardless of who it faces on Saturday in Houston.
11: Well, best of luck, John, and for you, and I'm sure you're watching it entirely neutrally, but for all Canadians who are following their team in the World Cup. John Molinaro.
3: You're with the BBC World Service and live from London, this is NewsHour with me, Tim Franks. Now, have a listen to this. At first glance, you might think that Vladimir Putin, speaking on Sunday in an interview with State TV, was stating the obvious.
13: We're going through a difficult period, difficult stage, but it's taught us a lot. It's allowed us to feel the very essence of what it means to be a citizen of Russia.
3: Vladimir Putin acknowledging that Ukrainian drone strikes on Russian infrastructure were, as he put it, creating problems. Indeed, the Russian president followed up with, "That is obvious." But then you remember that this is Vladimir Putin speaking, the man who doesn't tend to show regret, whose whole approach to the war, which he refuses to call a war, but which he began and has vastly expanded over the past 4.5 years, has been that this special military operation, as he calls it, would be a brief and relatively cost-free way of subjugating an upstart neighbour. President Putin did then insist that these Ukrainian attacks and the fuel shortages they've caused hadn't made the situation critical. But what should we read into any admission of difficulties from the Russian leader? Dmitry Polyansky is Russia's permanent representative to the OSCE, the Organization for Security and Cooperation in Europe. I spoke to him on the line from Vienna. What does he make of Vladimir Putin's admission?
14: Well, I think that what we heard is something that we all needed, because we needed some comments from the head of state. He acknowledged the fact that there are some problems coming from Ukrainian UAV attacks. You know that there were very massive scale attacks on Russia, including Moscow. In Moscow alone, it was more than 500 UAVs. A couple of them hit the target. I don't know, directly or the debris. It's hard to say. But there are some logistical problems with fuel, and it is being rationed in certain places. But actually, I think this is something that we will overcome very quickly.
3: Would you acknowledge the fact that Ukraine was not attacking Russia with UAVs or drones before Russia invaded Ukraine 4.5 years ago?
14: Well, I think that if you mention 2022, then I think at that moment nobody was aware of UAVs. And of course...
3: Yeah, but my point is that it's not really the means of attack, but just the very fact that Ukraine was attacking Russia. It didn't happen before Vladimir Putin launched his invasion of Ukraine.
14: Well, I'm afraid we are on different pages with you, and this is obvious, because you know our position, that we came there to stop the war. Indeed, Vladimir Zelensky was attacking civilian population in Donbass, killing them in dozens.
3: Yeah, well,
14: and that was the reasons why we came there.
3: That's arguable, but Donbass is within the internationally recognized borders of Ukraine.
14: Yeah, but Ukraine has certain obligations in accordance with international law and with the UN Charter to take care of its population and to guarantee the rights of minorities. Can you give me examples of other countries in the world where a language, for example, is banned and where some category of population is being discriminated because it speaks different language? Do you know such examples, Tim?
3: It's not for me to answer questions on this program, but of course, I'm sure our listeners will know that there are plenty of countries around the world where there are allegations of discrimination. That is not the point, though. However,
14: Ukraine is the only country which banned a language. My question to you is whether
3: this war, which clearly you think is a justified war, is one which... Given that Vladimir Putin launched it 4.5 years ago, calling it a special military operation with the promise, it seemed, that it was only going to take a few weeks and be relatively cost-free for the Russians, whether now he is, you think, in some political difficulties about the fact that you've got people more and more openly complaining about the cost of war?
14: Well, I think I will disappoint every one of your listeners, including yourself, who would be betting on some internal unrest in Russia. And of course, it creates certain problems, but we know why it is happening. We know the goals of our special military operation, and they are nothing on top of what a country would expect from another country and its neighbors. We don't want the project anti-Russia to be continued in one of our neighboring states. And if you mentioned that the initial plan was to conduct a very quick military operation, but it ended after 1 month. And if were it not for Boris Johnson, who came there and who talked Zelensky into continuing to fight, and then the West started to provide weapons. Okay. Of course, it would have been stopped already at this point. You know, it's a fact of life.
3: And that was the ambassador to the OSCE for Russia, Dmitry Polyansky. Anne Applebaum is a historian and journalist at The Atlantic magazine. How does she view Vladimir Putin's comments?
15: It's really important to listen to Putin's admission and then listen to your previous guest. That for 4.5 years, the Russian state has been telling us that this is a short-term war. As you heard, it's a response to something. It's not real. And for the first time this week, Putin has to admit, actually, it's a real war. Actually, the Ukrainians have transformed their economy and their military capability since it began. They now have the capacity not just to hit refineries and other objects inside Russia, which they call long-range sanctions, but they also have the ability to cut off Crimea, to hit the access roads to the front line. They've simply transformed their ability to fight. And that, of course, in one of your questions, you imply this, that would not have happened if the war had not begun and if Russia were not openly stating that its goal is to occupy and destroy all of Ukraine, to remove Ukraine as a nation from the map, to destroy Ukraine as a national identity. And let me just say, as a small comment, Russian language is not forbidden in Ukraine. I was in Kyiv a few weeks ago and conducted a long interview with the president's chief of staff, and we spoke in Russian. So you're allowed to speak Russian and Ukrainian even at the highest levels.
3: In terms of, I suppose, what happens next, there is the statement that, yes, more and more Russians are being directly affected by this war that their president started. I suppose that is a statement of fact. But then the question, which I'm going to ask you, is what we can now expect to happen as a result of that. I mean, do you think it is... true that Vladimir Putin may be feeling the pressure, and if so, from whom?
15: So he is clearly feeling pressure, or he would not have had to make the statement he has made. He would not have had to officially announce that Ukrainian drones were hitting his country. It's also important, though, to understand what kind of country Russia is. So Russia is a one-man dictatorship. There is no Politburo. There's no leading ruling party. The person who makes all the decisions is Putin. And there is no mechanism by which public discontent or even anger translates exactly into pressure on him. It's not a democracy. It's not a place where ordinary citizens are allowed to express their views. And that, indeed, the views that we've seen Russians expressing on social media have been mostly frustration, sometimes tears. They come just up to the edge of saying something political, but they are afraid to do so. So if you're not seeing massive political protests, it's because people are terrified. They're afraid of protesting. Putin may well fear pressure from his internal, for his security chiefs, from the economists who run the country. They may be telling him that he has to change course. And those are the people who will have the most influence on him in the coming days.
3: And that was Anne Applebaum, the historian and journalist, speaking to me from Poland. For much of this year, relatively little attention has been focused on Gaza, but it's a place that still lies in ruins. Israel's assault on the enclave after the Hamas massacres of October 2023 has left most of Gaza's infrastructure destroyed. The cost of rebuilding has been estimated by the United Nations as $70 billion. And yet, despite facing extreme difficulties, people are still trying to run businesses and make a livelihood. The BBC's Rob Young has this report.
16: Akram crouches over a makeshift stove, brewing tea in the tent he now calls home. He's one of nearly 1.5 million people still displaced by the war between Israel and Hamas. As Akram sips his tea, he and his grandchildren stare at a photo of the house they lost, now just rubble.
17: This was approximately my 21st displacement during the war, from street to street, neighbourhood to neighbourhood, city to city, 21 displacements. I spent 58 years working, building it brick by brick and getting the house ready so I could feel settled when I got old, only to find out that the house was gone, reduced to rubble.
16: Others have been trying to reinvent their livelihoods. Ahmad used to travel the region as an e-sports commentator, but once the borders shut and internet access became very unreliable, he had to adapt fast.
18: Imagine I need to go to Saudi Arabia, but there is no crossing. I obtained the visa, but I couldn't go out. So I tried to go back to content writing, and thankfully I was able to work even from tents, the so-called humanitarian area. I bring my laptop, try to charge it with solar-powered systems for like 4 hours, so I can get it fully charged. Then I go to somewhere with decent internet. I try to work from that place, finish my work, send it, then go back. I needed to walk like 7 kilometers a day. Then I come back and do the daily chores, from making fire to making food to getting to the markets, blah, blah, blah. Why do I have to live under those conditions? Why can't I just live normally like the other 8 billion around the world and build an online career, whether it's in Gaza or anywhere else?
16: Across Gaza City, earth movers grind through piles of waste, loading it onto trucks bound for a new landfill in the south. In neighbourhood after neighbourhood, rubble stretches into the distance. Rebuilding will take years and cost billions. Into this devastation, amid a fragile ceasefire, come competing visions for Gaza's future, including one floated in January by Donald Trump's son-in-law, Jared Kushner, imagining skyscrapers in a new Gaza.
19: Let's just plan for catastrophic success. Hamas signed a deal to demilitarize. That is what we're going to enforce. People ask us what our plan B is. We do not have a plan B. We have a plan. We signed an agreement. We are all committed to making that agreement work.
16: No rebuilding work under President Trump's Board of Peace plan has been started since the ceasefire began 8 months ago. Aid agencies say they're doing what they can. The United Nations estimates reconstruction will cost over $70 billion. Israel says no reconstruction can take place until armed groups, including Hamas, disarm, and for now doesn't allow construction materials into the less than half of Gaza that it doesn't control.
3: And that was the BBC's Rob Young reporting on the huge task awaiting the people of Gaza.
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5: Good morning. My name is Joan Isabella. I am the audio general manager here at WHYY Radio, and I am here with Gianna Tripodi
6: Bizet.
5: Yes. I always say her last name wrong, so I make her
6: mouthful.
5: Say it herself. We are here to ask you to help us as we reach our fiscal year end to prepare for the year ahead. And there are so many exciting and fun things that we're doing here at WHYY. We want you to be a part of those things. For example, now I can't find my little piece of paper that I had written down on, but we're having a picnic on July 2nd from 4 to 6 p.m. over in Independence Mall, which is very nearby for us,
6: so
5: but
6: fun.
5: You might need to take a train if you're going to come to it, or the bus, because it's going to be pretty crazy down here, I'm guessing. What we are asking is that if you want to become a member for the first time, or become a sustaining member if you've already given gifts, you know, over the years as a one-time gift, if you can make a donation of $10 per month, or $120 total, but we're encouraging you also to become sustaining members. We have lots of things going on simultaneously here. You can come to that party, and it will be really fun. There's going to be a concert at 7 o'clock, and so we're having this party from 4 to 6. So you come early, hang out with us, hang out with some of our staff, meet us. We'll supply the libations and some snacks. And that will be, that's if you do a gift of $10 or more per month as a sustaining member.
6: That's so fun. So that's I hope it wonderful. Will be fun. Yeah, what a great idea. And you can do that by going online, whyy.org/radio, or calling us at 1-888-345-9499. You can also text donate to
5: I believe
6: that same
5: if you
6: number.
5: Want to come to the party, if you're interested in the picnic on Thursday, you have to make a phone call. You have to call and tell them. So, because that's, it's late and we have to keep track of how many people are coming in, so on and so forth. So it's 1-888-345-9499. That's the way to go if you would like to come to the party.
6: That's awesome. And we have, you know, so many opportunities going on today. If you make a contribution today, you can also have the chance to be the winner of a pair of tickets to attend the keynote speech by Pulitzer Prize winning historian John Meacham.
5: I love him. He's and, so
6: yes,
5: smart.
6: Yes. Oh my gosh. He's going to be at the Committee of 70's Promise of Democracy Summit on July 15th. And that's at the National Constitution Center. And yeah, if you become a member today, you get a chance to possibly win these tickets. And the full contest rules are on the support page at whyy.org.
5: So we just have a pair of tickets to that?
6: Yes.
5: So you could win.
6: Yes.
5: You and a friend could come to this. Oh, totally. You should donate right now.
6: Yes.
5: Because
6: that's a great opportunity.
5: I would love to see him speak. We have an hourly goal this hour, Gianna, of 20 gifts. And we're at 15. So we have 8 minutes. So one person, one of you per minute needs to call in and make your contribution. And you should become a sustaining member, because we're really having a goal of more. We want to have 100,000 sustaining members. That will make WHYY very successful for the year to come.
6: That's so great. And yeah, that's you and four other people can help us meet this hourly goal. We do chunk it up into hourly goals so that we can, make our overall goal and end our fiscal year strong. You can do that at 1-888-345-9499, or you can also text donate to that same number, 1-888-345-9499, or go online at whyy.org/radio, or you can give on our WHYY app. It's so easy. 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And thank you.
0: Hi, I'm Bianca Salerno. I play Freddie on Good Neighbor Club, WHYY's exciting new show for kids and families launching this summer. For over 70 years, WHYY has been a place for fun, educational programs like the Infinite Art Hunt and Albie's Elevator. I'm so proud to be a part of that tradition. Good Neighbor Club is all about how communities work and how small actions can make a big difference. The program celebrates coming together to make our neighborhood a better place, and that's something that I really believe in. Because children in our community love the shows WHYY creates for them, we're asking for you to help keep these stories growing. If you value what WHYY does, please consider making a contribution today to help WHYY continue to make programs like mine for kids everywhere. Let's keep learning, growing, and being good neighbors together. Thanks for supporting WHYY.
5: Well, you are listening to WHYY, but you can also watch WHYY. We just were hearing about some of the children's programming that we create right here in our building at Albie's Elevator, which mm-hmm. was a big hit. As I think it's now on in Mexico. I mean, yeah. We create content that goes all over the world, really. And our latest project was the Good Neighbors Club. Jenna, you were here. I don't know if you went and watched any of their, they were making it in the
6: yes.
5: Lincoln room here.
6: It's a fantastic show. We've got local actors, like you just heard from one of them, who are on it. You know, each episode is about, you know, ways that you can become a good neighbor in our community, highlighting community organizations and projects doing great work. So it's a really wonderful program.
5: So we make really great programming here, and I think I said this a little bit earlier, or started to say it a little bit, but a lot of public media stations are not in a position financially or in terms of the talent they have on their staffs to create content, new shows, new kind. We create both radio shows and television shows. Our television shows are really great. Your contributions make that possible. There's no way we could make those programs without your contribution. Sometimes we do get money, funding. Gianna, you have a lot to do with getting that kind of funding from organizations that give funding for public media and for new programs. But really, it's up to you, the listener. It's up to you to make this happen. And also, when you become a member of WHYY, you become a member of TV and radio. You become a member of our organization. I happen to be a Masterpiece Theater geek. I'm upset now because I've watched everything that's new. I'm like waiting for the next show to come out. And I also watch Walter Presents, which is also part of the Passport app, which you get access to when you become a member of WHYY. I think it's $60 the limit. You have to pay that much in order to get it. But it's so wonderful. I watch all these TV shows from all over Europe, you know, there, and you have to read the subtitles, but then I fall asleep. I'm always falling asleep on the couch because I get tired out. But it's so wonderful to have that on demand, all of the content we create. All of these children's shows are right there on the app, and all of the other shows that that we love are on that.
6: That's so right. It's such a great resource, and you can binge watch, you know, all your favorite shows, or, you know, you think, oh, I haven't started this show. You can binge watch the whole thing on the Passport app on your time. So it's wonderful. It's a great asset to being a member, as well as many other things.
5: Right.
6: Invitations to events like what we talked about earlier.
5: Absolutely.
6: You know, and just, you know, knowing that you're supporting this service that you rely on and that you love and that you, you know, tune into as you're listening to right now.
5: Well, and it's news. 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
6: Yes.
5: We made our goals.
6: But we can keep going. We can keep going. Yes.
5: So 1 minute to go.
6: 1 minute to go. 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And thank you.
5: Thank you.
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24: Irish singer-songwriter Glenn Hansard shot to fame with the indie film Once. 20 years later, he's on the road and reimagining some of his own music. From WAMU and NPR in Washington, this is 1A. Hi, I'm Todd Zwillick. Today on 1A, Irish folk rocker Glenn Hansard. His song Falling Slowly from the film Once was a huge hit. won an Oscar in 2008. But Hansard's career stretches back a lot further, all the way to busking on the streets of Dublin. The frontman for The Frames appeared on 1A earlier this year to talk part one of his new live album. We listened back to that conversation to celebrate part two. It dropped on Friday. But first, the latest between Iran and the U.S. How's the ceasefire holding, and what's the latest from the Strait of Hormuz? After the headlines.
1: Live from NPR News in Washington, I'm Corva Coleman. The U.S. Supreme Court has issued several key opinions today. One of the most eagerly awaited has been a decision on whether President Trump can remove a governor from the U.S. Federal Reserve. Trump wants to fire Lisa Cook, the first black woman to serve as a Fed governor. The Supreme Court justices said that for now, Trump cannot do this because he didn't give Cook the appropriate opportunity to respond to charges around his attempt to fire her. Trump accused Cook of fraud, an accusation that she denied. However, in a separate but related opinion, the Supreme Court decided the president can fire members of independent government regulating agencies. This case involved Trump's firing of a member of the Federal Trade Commission, Rebecca Slaughter. The decision was 6-3. It broke along ideological lines. This decision could shift more power away from Congress and toward a president. And in another decision, the U.S. Supreme Court upheld a Mississippi law that lets election officials count mail-in ballots that are postmarked by Election Day but arrive up to 5 days later. NPR's Ashley Lopez reports it's a loss for the Republican Party, which brought the case.
4: 18 states and territories have these grace periods for voters casting their ballot by mail. About 30 states in total have these rules for at least overseas voters, which include members of the military. This wiggle room provided to voters has historically allowed them to get their absentee ballots counted in case there are any issues with the Postal Service or other issues. But ahead of the 2024 election, the Republican National Committee and the Trump campaign argued Mississippi's law violates federal laws because it extends an election day set by Congress. Justice Amy Coney Barrett disagreed with plaintiffs and wrote, quote, "The electorate's choice is made when voting is complete, not when ballots are received." Ashley Lopez, NPR News.
1: Syria is condemning Israeli military fire in two areas of the country's south where Israeli troops occupy territory. Israel's military says it killed, quote, "several terrorists" after its soldiers came under attack. Reporter Itai Stern has more.
7: Israel says its troops came under fire in two incidents over the weekend inside what it calls a security zone, where its forces are holding Syrian territory. The military says soldiers returned fire. In one incident, an Israeli military helicopter struck the area to support the troops, and in another, it killed several armed militants. Syria's state news agency says there were no casualties from the attacks. Syria's foreign ministry, however, condemned Israel's incursions and shelling, saying they violate Syrian sovereignty and territorial integrity. Israel, which took control of areas in southern Syria in late 2024, said its aim is to prevent threats near its border. For NPR News, I'm Itai Stern in Tel Aviv.
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8: Good morning. It's 11:04. I'm Tom McDonald, WHYY News. Camp Cranium is a camp for children with traumatic brain injuries. A week-long camp provides community support and fun for the campers, encouraging independence and building campers' confidence. From our news partners, WVIA, Lydia McFarland reports from the campground in Columbia County.
9: Tony Sadowski has been Camp Cranium's executive director since 2024, and his son Brian has been a camper for the past decade.
25: We go from that scary, traumatic moment as parents where you're in the emergency room not knowing what version of your son's going to wake up. And we're very lucky to be able to be here and enjoy this week with him.
9: And now, Brian is a high school graduate heading to Elizabethtown College in the fall to study occupational therapy. Camp activities include archery, swimming, rock climbing, zip lining, and more. Drew Meyer is the director of operations.
26: I haven't seen anything yet that they haven't been able to do with time and with the drive and with the creativity. They will find a way to get it done.
9: Campers range in age from 8 to 21. It costs $500 per camper with what Sadowski calls camperships for those with financial needs. Brianna Engelman first came to camp in 2018.
27: Oh, it's like a home to me. I found people that don't judge me like the Wheelwood people do. I found a family.
9: Sadowski reflects on the past decade, watching his son heal and grow into a young man.
25: What is important about camp is we see the gradual progress that all these kids are making. And what feels small to some people, like being able to tie your shoe on your own again, something like that, is incredibly important and huge for that child.
9: This year, Camp Cranium welcomed 25 campers. In rural Columbia County, I'm Lydia McFarlane.
8: A 19-year-old from Gloucester County is facing charges in connection with multiple vehicle fires. Officers responded to Terror Drive in Washington Township Saturday night for reports of a car that had been intentionally set on fire. And then there was a home surveillance video showing a man smashing a window of a parked car, setting it on fire. While officers were investigating the case of the second vehicle fire, it was reported in Harrogate Court and Tenby Drive in the same township. Officials later arrested 19-year-old Aiden LeGrand, who say they matched the description of the man in the video. He's now facing arson and criminal mischief charges. Police also found the hatchet they believe was used in the crime. They did not offer a motive.
10: This is 1A. I'm Todd Zwillick in for Jen White. She's away at the Aspen Ideas Festival, and you'll be hearing from her throughout.

0: naval bases in Kuwait and in Bahrain. And both sides have now agreed to halt attacks. But how do things move forward, and where does the ceasefire stand? Joining us now for the latest, Greg Karlstrom. He's Middle East correspondent at The Economist. As always, Greg, great to talk to you.
1: Thanks for having me, Todd.
0: By the way, quick note, this story, of course, is changing fast, and you can get the very latest at npr.org and on your NPR member station. Greg, the ceasefire, I call it that in name, it won't stop falling apart and sort of resetting itself. What's the latest?
1: Well, I think some of this was expected. I mean, most people that I have spoken to in the region didn't anticipate that this deal would be signed and peace and quiet would reign and everything would go back to normal. So I think so long as these tit-for-tat strikes remain occasional and remain limited in size and scope to military targets, as we saw over the weekend, I don't think they pose a threat, an immediate threat to the ceasefire. But I think it just underscores how difficult it's going to be to get to some sort of a broader agreement between the U.S. and Iran. You'll recall the MOU that was signed earlier this month said within 30 days, the Strait of Hormuz would reopen. And then within 60 days, the U.S. and Iran would conclude this more transformative pact. Here we are almost 2 weeks in. Hormuz is not fully open. And when they meet, as they are expected to later this week, for technical talks, the Americans and the Iranians won't even be negotiating over the nuclear file or sanctions or those sorts of issues. They'll be talking about how to reopen the strait. So we are a long way from that broader agreement.
0: In other words, still focused on the very narrow and local, I mean, it's a global issue, but in this case, the local issue of the strait, before getting to all of the other stacked issues that stand between a big agreement between the United States and Israel and Iran and Gulf states. Greg, during those negotiations in Switzerland last week, the U.S. delegation agreed with Iran to establish a hotline between the U.S. military and the IRGC to coordinate traffic in the strait. What's happening there? Do we know how many ships are or were sailing freely through the strait at this point?
1: So we don't know exactly, because while you have some ships that are going through openly with their transponders broadcasting, you can see them on radar, there are other vessels that are sailing dark through the strait. They're trying to hide their transit. So it's hard to give an exact number of how many ships are going through, but the numbers that I have seen over the past few days suggest we're still well below what traffic was like before the war. Back then, you had about 120 to 130 ships per day that were going through Hormuz. Yesterday, we had about 40 that went through. So better than during the war, when very often it was in the single digits each day, but still only about 30 to 35% of pre-war traffic. And more than half of those ships are using the northern route through the strait, which goes through Iranian waters, which requires coordination with the IRGC, the Revolutionary Guard in Iran. It seems like many vessels are still reluctant to use the southern route, which goes through Oman's waters, which is open to anyone, but which, as we saw last week, remains risky.
0: And resulted in an attack. Well, let's talk about those two routes and who's choosing to use what and why. While traveling in Iraq this weekend, the foreign minister of Iran, Abbas Araghchi, said this about the Strait of Hormuz.
2: Any attempt to adopt new or separate arrangements from those currently being implemented by the Islamic Republic of Iran will only complicate the situation, delay the reopening of the Strait of Hormuz, and raise the level of tension.
0: Now, Greg, what he's talking about there is what you just mentioned, a new route closer to Oman for ships to transit. Iran doesn't like that. Iran says, no, the Strait of Hormuz comes through our waters. How important is that dynamic, and does it inform why Iran is sending drones at cargo ships even this very weekend?
1: It does. I mean, the vessel they attacked on Thursday was using that southern route. I think you have, on the one hand, Iran determined to try and maintain some control over traffic through the strait, at least for now, because it sees that as its primary source of leverage in negotiations with the United States. And so it doesn't want to give that up. And to maintain that control, you have to periodically attack ships that are going through the strait, because if you don't do that, then

0: the sense of risk dissipates, the fear of attack dissipates, and more vessels will start going through. On the other hand, you have, it's not just the Trump administration, which obviously wants to show that they have reopened the strait, but it's also countries in the Gulf, which do not want to see Iran retain control of that waterway. And it's the International Maritime Organization, which is a UN agency, which last week was trying to coordinate the evacuation of all of these stranded vessels that have been stuck in the Gulf now for 4 months, trying to bring them out through this southern route, because, again, it's freer. You don't have to coordinate with the Iranians to get ships out that way. So all of these actors want that southern route to operate, and Iran doesn't want it to. And as they demonstrated last week, all it takes is one drone fired at one vessel to reinstill this sense of risk, of fear on the part of shippers.
1: And, you know, a lot of people look at this and they say the final decision on how well that desire to show that Iran still has control over the strait, the final verdict is made in London by insurers, right? The people who decide whether the risk of commercial ships going through is worth the premium, is worth the cost. How are insurers, shippers, companies looking at the risk that Iran is trying to add to the equation here?
0: It really depends on a sort of case-by-case basis. I mean, broadly, you have seen in the insurance market, premiums have come down from where they were at the height of the war. So where an insurer might have charged 5% of the value of a vessel back in March, they're charging about 2% now. So some of that risk premium has dissipated. But then you have the individual shipping companies that have to make decisions about, do I bring a vessel out of the Persian Gulf? And more importantly, do I send one in? Do I send it west through the Strait of Hormuz into the Gulf, knowing that there's a possibility that in a week or a month or however long the ceasefire might fall apart? Some have more tolerance for risk than others. And so it really comes down to the calculus of these individual commercial actors. That's what decides, as you say, whether the strait is actually open or not.
1: Talking to Greg Karlstrom from The Economist on the latest from Iran. Meanwhile, another front in this war, Hezbollah accuses the Israeli military of breaching the ceasefire in Lebanon by launching several attacks, Greg, across southern areas on Sunday. The Israeli statement said the attack destroyed a tunnel that contained hundreds of weapons and launchers belonging to Hezbollah. The MOU, Greg, the Memorandum of Understanding between Iran and the U.S., stipulates that the war should end on all fronts, including in Lebanon. Can you help us understand how anything gets resolved here? I mean, Lebanon and the U.S. reached an agreement. Iran reached this agreement, turning southern Lebanon and northern Israel into yet another official front in the Memorandum of Understanding. But the main actors, Hezbollah and Israel, say this has nothing to do with us. We're not parties to this agreement. What's the way out here?
0: And the problem now is you have two competing agreements. You have the MOU between the U.S. and Iran, which, the way the Iranians read it, calls for a complete end to the war and also the withdrawal of Israeli troops from territory that it occupies in southern Lebanon. You also now have this separate agreement that was negotiated in Washington and announced on Friday between the Israeli and Lebanese governments, which calls on Lebanon to disarm Hezbollah. And once it does that, Israeli troops are meant to withdraw. There's no timeline for withdrawal. It doesn't have to happen until someone decides that Lebanon has done enough to disarm Hezbollah. And so these two things seem to be in conflict with one another, where the Iranians and Hezbollah both are treating this bilateral Israel-Lebanon deal as if it is in violation of the terms of the MOU. There's also obviously a big question around whether Lebanon can even implement the terms of this agreement, given that the army is not as well equipped. It's a weaker fighting force than Hezbollah, which often threatens a return to civil war if anyone attempts mm-hmm. to disarm it. There's not really a clear way forward here, and you have these competing tracks. It's not clear how you resolve them.
1: And the president has mused publicly that maybe it's time for Syria to step in and fight Hezbollah in Lebanon, and that would give a lot of people PTSD symptoms of the past, a civil war in Lebanon. Greg, we got to go, but the clock on this 60-day MOU timeline is ticking. What are you watching for next?
0: Well, let's see if they even meet this week for this next round of technical talks as they're supposed to. But I think this clock is going to be extended. I don't think it runs out in 60 days.
1: Greg Carlstrom from The Economist. As always, Greg, thanks so much.
0: Thank you.
1: Well, of course, the details, as I said, on this story are changing fast. You can get the very latest at npr.org and on your member station. Coming up, we're going to switch gears a bit. Irish singer and songwriter Glenn Hansard sits down with us to reflect on his decades of music making. The second of his two-part album, Don't Settle, Transmissions East and West, is out now. I'm Todd Zwillick. This is 1A from WAMU and NPR.
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1: I'm Todd Zwillick. This is 1A.

That's Falling Slowly from the 2007 indie romance film Once, starring Irish singer-songwriter Glenn Hansard and Czech Icelandic singer-songwriter Markéta Irglova in a dramatized version of their own musical partnership. It's no surprise if you recognize Falling Slowly. It won an Oscar for Best Original Song, and the musical duo became a hit in the United States when they recorded and toured as The Swell Season. But well before those days, Glenn Hansard was a fixture of the music scene in Ireland, first busking on Dublin streets at the age of 13. In 1990, he formed the Irish rock group The Frames. Today, Hansard is reflecting on his decades of music making and looking ahead. His new two-part album is called Don't Settle, Transmissions East and West. Glenn joined me in the studio earlier this year to celebrate part one. Part two dropped on Friday, so we're taking the time to revisit that conversation with Glenn, including some live music.

0: Glenn, welcome.
1: Hi, how are you doing?
0: I'm very well. And by the way, Glenn is here, and so is his guitar sitting right next to him. So don't peel away from 1A. You're about to hear Glenn Hansard live in our studio, if things work out for us.
1: Let's see. We played 9:30 last night, so my voice is a bit shut.
0: 9:30 Club in Washington, D.C., the famous music club in Washington, D.C. Not far from where I live in the district. It's a great mecca to music.
1: One of my favorite rooms in America.
0: Really?
1: Yeah, just something about that room. It's about the staff. It's about how you're treated. You know, all an artist ever wants is a cup of tea and to be told they're welcome. And you'd be surprised how hard that is to come by.
0: I love hearing it. I love hearing it because I love the 9:30 Club, and we all do here in the District of Columbia. Glenn Hansard, Ramble there that we just played, something a little edgier, a little harder than admittedly what you're known for to a lot of people because of the Oscar.
1: Yeah, I guess. I mean, I was in a rock band for a long time, and Once was very much about kind of these folk songs and this folk duo, and I love it. It's also another part of what I do. I mean, it's always been that way, you know, like folk songs, and sometimes it's a rock and roll song. It's very varied. Our show, it's funny, I saw a couple look at each other last night in the audience. Just, I don't usually watch out for it, but just watched a couple go, this isn't the guy from Once. It just doesn't seem right.
0: In other words, they showed up for the familiar,
1: exactly,
0: for the hit.
1: Yeah.
0: Now, does that warm your heart to give them something new because audiences want what they like?
1: You got to do what you got to do. You got to do what you got to do. If you believe it, if you're behind it and you believe it, then the audience are invited to get on board. And if, you know, sometimes you'll disappoint people, and that's just part of being who you are.
0: You see anybody disappointed last night? Or
1: No, just that couple. I saw them leave. Because I went through, like, I think I had played like 3 rock songs in a row, and I think they were like, I don't think this is that guy.
0: Yeah, but if they stay to the encore,
1: sure.
0: Right?
1: Yeah.
0: Second encore, they'll get the song they came for.
1: Right afterwards that we played the song they came for.
0: Well, good. You know what? Couple, if you're listening, you missed it. Stay in there. Hang in for a minute. When an artist wants to do something that you're not familiar with.
1: Exactly. Yeah. There was a little kid at the front. He was obviously there with his parents, and Arthur, lovely kid actually. And I leaned over to him. I said, are you okay? He said, yeah. I said, which song do you want to hear? And he was like, I want to hear Falling Slowly. I was like, great, let's do it. So we just played right there and then. Yeah.
0: All right. Well, they missed it. I said something a minute ago that might have caught people's attention. 13 years old, you dropped out of school to play on the streets, or how did that work?
1: Yeah, I was around music. Music was in my house. My house was full of music all the time. My dad loved to bring his friends home, and they'd be sing songs, and so it was in my home and in my life. I was kind of in a funny spot around that age, from a working class kind of, you know, lower income whatever area. I was starting to get into a bit of trouble, and basically I discovered Bob Dylan. And once I discovered Bob Dylan, my life took a very interesting and kind of poetic turn. And then suddenly my relationship with my headmaster, you know, because my headmaster with my principal was giving, like I was getting sent down to him a lot because of my attention span or whatever. But suddenly we were having conversations about Dylan, and we were having conversations about Joni Mitchell. And suddenly he was like, hey, you know what? Music, you really love music, don't you? I said, I do. He said, well, you know what? I'm going to cut you a deal. I'm gonna give you a few months off. We're almost at the summer break anyway. Go into Dublin, play on the street, start at the bottom. If you want to do music, start at the bottom. Do it today. Go home and do it today, and I'll get you a few months off school. And if it works out for you, you stay out there.
0: You had a headmaster in charge of your reading, writing, and arithmetic, probably at a Catholic school. I don't know.
1: Yes.
0: Who bought in to you spending more time with music? He saw something in you.
1: Yeah.
0: And about your future.
1: He saw the passion, you know, and I think in the school I was in, if there was something you were passionate about, that was what you followed. And so he's a great guy. And actually, I played Carnegie Hall about 8 years ago, played there solo, and I flew him over.
0: That's great.
1: I wanted to show him. I said, look, now I'm playing Carnegie Hall, because that's it, isn't it? Like, Carnegie Hall is the moment you've arrived at some point in your career.
0: Sure. You know?
1: So he came, and I was very proud. I introduced him from the stage. And he
0: What validation for a headmaster.
1: Yeah, it was wonderful.
0: To tell a student to leave school, essentially.
1: Yeah. And then to be proved right at some point.
0: We got this email. I'm going to go right to this from Hannah in Ohio. Glenn, I've seen you 3 times now. I adore your energy, your passionate music. Most recently, you and Marquetta in Detroit is when I saw you. Initially heard you during your Once period. Have dove into your music since then. The soundtrack to Once was the soundtrack to our first child's pregnancy and birth, so it's always sweet to hear those old songs, but your Rocking Out is such a treasure. Oh. Afraid your guitar's going to break one of these days. Such a pleasure to hear a conversation with you. That's lovely to hear from Hannah, but there is yet another listener who knows you from The Thing.
1: Yes.
0: And is down for the rock and roll.
1: Oh, thanks, Hannah. Thank you. Yeah, I mean, it was an interesting transition. I mean, my band The Frames toured in America for years, and, you know, we'd play clubs, and I think we may have actually played the 930 back in the day. Or was it the Black Cat? We played the Black Cat for sure, but I'm just trying to think of other clubs we may have played in DC area. But when Once happened, it was just such a phenomenon that me and Mara went on the ride, and it became and that sort of became the beginning of my career, if you like. It was almost like people didn't know anything that happened before, but now I'm kind of going back to that, and I love those guys, and, you know, I hope that me and them will make a record together again soon. But right now I'm just enjoying this, and this has been a wonderful run.
0: Well, I want to talk about the new album, and of course I want to hear a little bit of music. A lot of people do know you from The Frames. I mean, we're going back to 1990, so Gen Xers, you know, if you're into The Frames, this is for you. Are you an Irish musician? Do you think of yourself that way?
1: I think of myself as an Irish person, an Irish musician. I mean, of course, Irish music is a huge part of my root. And it's not in my songwriting as clearly as maybe I'd like it to be. But no, it's very much my root. I grew up learning ballads. Those songs are timeless. I mean, actually, you know what? Because my voice is shot, I might sing you an Irish. I'll sing this song that I've got tuned up, but I might sing you an Irish song to sort of.
0: Well, go ahead and pick it up.
1: Okay.
0: Yeah. You can, if you need to tune up.
1: Yeah. Great. Let's have a look at this.
0: Yeah, if you need to tune up, we're doing this.
1: All right.
0: Live in studio. Yeah.
1: Let's go. Shall I just sing one?
0: Please.
1: Okay. This is called
0: Treat Us.
1: A Great Weight Is Lifted. This is a kind of a wish for all of you guys in November. I hope that everything goes according to our hopes.

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You had your chance, but your chance was blown. The tyrants will tumble, it's just how it goes.

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We've been pushed to the margins, left out in the dust. We watched in silence, we saw what we saw. It's holy murder in the name of our Lord. We ruminated, we watched them divide. Now every time I raise my head, I'm made to

0: Hey, it's applause all over America into the radios right now.
1: Wonderful.
0: Glenn Hansard. Now, there's a kid who grew up on Dylan. That's what that says to me.
2: That's right. That feels a bit like a Dylan. Well, I mean, I don't want to go that far, but definitely it's of the same mind, yeah. I love those list songs, Dylan. Dylan always wrote these amazing list songs. Like, the first song I ever learned to his was That's All Right, Ma, Money Bleeding. You know, darkness at the break of noon, the shadows, even the silver spoon, the hammer blade, the child's balloon eclipses both the sun and moon. Understand, you know too soon, there is no sense in trying. Mm. It's like, it's just, you're just being hit by images constantly. It's the greatest thing.
0: You said that you wanted people to hear that as maybe inspiration for November?
2: Yeah.
0: What do you mean?
2: But just, you know, just the idea of a great weight lifting, just the idea of tyranny kind of passing into it, passing out or passing in. Like, you know, I have to say that everyone we've met on this trip, like, no matter what their political attitude or whatever their position, I've met a lot of, there's been a lot of humanity on this trip, and everyone we speak to, it's just been amazing how much just kind of real depth of conversation we've had, whether it's an Uber driver or whether it's someone you meet after a show, or I've just met a lot of great people. I have to say, the country might feel like it's in a kind of a funny place, but people are talking, people are communicating really openly, I think, in a decent way. I mean, I'm offline, I'm not doing any of the socials, so I'm not.
0: Well, that helps.
2: I'm not tuning into the evil of it all. I'm just like meeting people
0: as an outsider, but also somebody who's traveling around this country. I mean, is America all right to you? You think it's doing all right?
2: I have to say, I just feel like there's a lot of humanity. That's the main feeling I have. Is it's very strong. It's funny. My friend did a car journey recently. He did it for fun. He went from Turkey to Mongolia. Anyway, I'll tell you about that in a minute.
0: Still tuning up there. We're going to go to a break. That's Glenn Hansard. He heard the music rising and he didn't want to tell a long story. But I'll tell you a story. We got a lot of people writing in. This is from Sharon. Isn't this nice? We've been huge fans for 2 decades. When my son was 3 years old, we had a chance to meet you in Raleigh, North Carolina. My son rocked to your music the entire concert. He had all your songs memorized. We found your tour bus to give him a chance to meet his hero. You came out of your tour bus, took his little guitar, started busking with it, singing the Hoover song. Now he's 15, and his guitar with your message to him, "Rock on, Liam," hangs on his wall, and he's still rocking on it today.
2: That's wonderful.
0: It's for his stories like that all over America, Glenn Hansard, I'm sure of it. Well, you heard Glenn Hansard there with A Ballad for America. He says, looking forward to November. We're going to hear about his new album recorded live over 2 days and talk a lot more about the music and career of Glenn Hansard and maybe, just maybe, another song. I'm Todd Zwillick. This is 1A.

0: The Trump administration has made massive cuts to research at labs and universities in the United States. Now, a growing number of scientists are looking elsewhere for work.
1: When I went on the job market, I started looking around overseas.
0: I'm Scott Detrow. How the Trump administration may be causing a brain drain in the U.S. on the next All Things Considered from NPR News.
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6: Welcome back. It's 1A. I'm Todd Zwillick. Back to our guest in just a moment. But first, we'd love your help with tomorrow's show. The Men's World Cup in North America, it's in full swing. Fans from all around the world have descended on Canada and Mexico and the United States to watch their teams fight for glory on the pitch. Now, it's a far cry from the first time the beautiful game came to America's shores, despite hosting the 1994 World Cup. The United States didn't even have a professional men's soccer league of its own at the time. Well, fast forward 32 years, and millions of Americans of all ages play soccer. Even more are watching it. So what changed? We're looking back at the last three decades of football in America. And we want to hear from you. Did you watch the 1994 Men's World Cup? What do you remember most about it? You can leave us a voicemail, 855-236-1A1A. Did you grow up playing soccer in America, and how's the sport changed over the course of your career? The number again, 855-236-1212, or you can leave a message using our app, 1A Vox Pop, and we'll share all of your goals on the show tomorrow. Let's get back to my conversation now with Irish singer-songwriter Glenn Hansard. He joined us earlier this year to mark part one of his new album. Part two dropped on Friday.

0: A lot of people in the U.S. know Glenn from starring in the 2007 indie film Once, winning a Best Original Song Oscar for his song Falling Slowly, or from his duo The Swell Season that was born from that very movie. But it's 2026, and Glenn Hansard is a little older than he was in those days. We're all in the same boat. Just a phenomenal song that you treated us to before the break.
1: Oh, thank you.
0: Glenn, let's talk about the new record.
1: Yeah.
0: Let's make sure we do that. Don't Settle, Transmissions East West. This is a live one.
1: Yeah, it's a live record. What happened was I was doing a concert in The Hague, and my potential new manager had come over to see me from London, and about 4 or 5 songs into the set, it just, the sky opened and torrential rain came down, and people were kind of getting up to leave, and you know, it was summer's day, but just an unexpected rainstorm. And so I invited everybody to come on the stage, and so everyone came up, and we set a couple of thousand people around, or 1,000 people sort of sitting around us on the stage, and then we ended up doing a very different kind of concert, much more like sort of very intimate and quiet, and while it rained, and it was a beautiful, just a beautiful moment. And Brian, who was there, said, you know, I really loved what happened there. That was really interesting. Do you think we could make a record? Maybe that's what we do. Maybe that's the first thing we do as your management. We make a record of you sitting with people all around. And so he thought of a great place. There's a wonderful old radio station, disused radio station called Funkhaus in East Berlin. And it's been there for a long time, and it's gorgeous. It's absolutely beautiful, stoic kind of architecture, very communist architecture. And we went in there and we recorded 2 nights of shows. And
0: how many people did they pack in there?
1: I think we put in around 700 or 800 people in and around us. And we filmed it and we recorded it, and we thought, well, look, nothing ventured, nothing gained. Mm. It's going to be a career spanning gig. It's songs from all over your career. And we did it, and it sounded great, and we were very happy with it. And so it's now a record.
0: Yeah. So two nights of performance, sort of edited, down to one live album. That's almost like a cafe feel, a big cafe, but people in the round, people close in.
1: I'm very much in the style of what The Frames did, and very much in the style of busking, that idea of just going on stage and letting what happens happen, capture it all, and let's see if there's something worth using in it. And it felt really good. It was my birthday as well, it was my 55th birthday. So there was a kind of an added element of celebration in the air, which I really enjoyed.
0: Was there a goal artistically in terms of what kind of music you chose, what you wanted audiences to take away from it?
1: Not at all. I just wrote a set list, and we recorded the songs, and we just recorded it as if it was a regular gig, and I'm very happy with how it turned out.
0: Moji writes and says, it's great to hear Glenn singing. I've missed his past few DC shows, and I want to send him a big hello and a hug from Moji, a fan and a pal.
1: Moji's an amazing singer.
0: That's a friend.
1: She's amazing, yeah. I first met Moji in Denver, I believe. I just heard a harmony come out of the crowd. I was singing one of my songs. I heard this incredible harmony, and I sort of located the voice, and she came up on stage and joined us, and we've been pals ever since. She's amazing. Hi, Moji.
0: Hi, Moji. Moji, a pal and a friend. Well, your collaboration with Marketa Irglova, your Once co-star. People know and remember Once, they'll remember Marketa. It continued with touring and albums since The Swell Season. I understand you were a couple for a short time.
1: There was a period there, yeah.
0: As many artists will say, collaborations turn into coupledom and then not.
1: It's an intimate act. Writing is an intimate act, for sure.
0: Well, last year you released your first album together in 16 years.
1: Yeah, and actually that song I sang, the Great Weight song, is on that record. Yeah, that's that we made a record last year. We went over to Iceland. Mara lives in Iceland with her 3 kids and her husband. And I went over and we hung out and we recorded some songs and we put it out and we did a little tour, and it was just so fun. It was really, really enjoyable and great to see that response to that music again back out on the road. It was really heartening.
0: But that's quite an artistic relationship to circle back. I mean, 16 years, I think, is the gap.
1: Yeah.
0: Right? That's planetary, circling back.
1: It is. And, you know, but we've always stayed in touch with each other. And Marketa sings on some of my records. And, I'll contribute a little bit to her work. So we've kind of stayed in artistic touch, if you like. But this was just like, no, let's get together and do a record and do a tour and see how it goes.
0: Tell me a little bit more about what you've seen across America in this moment. I mean, you said you're not online. You don't really bask in the ugliness and the partisanship of the current moment. for those of us who are paid to do that and sort of have to have to be in that that pool, I'll call it, it's hard to see up over the edge sometime.
1: Yeah, I know what you mean. I needed to do it just from my humanity. I needed to get free of it from my mind to be a creative person and to not get caught up in other people's energy, because it's, you know, it is, it's spells, you know, when people, if you're in your day and you pick up your phone and someone has access to you, and it's just it can feel like a voodoo, you know. I don't like it, so I just got away from it, and I have to say I don't regret it at all.
0: You allow phones out at your shows?
1: Oh, I don't mind the phones being at the shows.
0: No.
1: If people want to record it, that's fine. And you know, I think all of that stuff kind of will pass. All this posting stuff from shows all the time. If people want to post something, that's fine. As long as the energy behind it is like, oh, this was a nice moment. Or whereas when people are probably trying to, like, you know, I'm not interested when people are trying to catch you out, or sometimes, because I sometimes go off on a story and I don't know where the story's going, I'm just talking, you know, and people are filming you, and sometimes you find yourself saying, oh, you know what, please don't post this because I just said something really silly or whatever it was. The people we've met, there's an openness in the heart of the American dialogue right now, and I'm talking about the day-to-day people. I'm talking about just the meeting people on the street. I've had a really great trip. It feels like there's more humanity than maybe there was even when I was here in the early 2000s.
0: I love hearing that. It's surprising to hear. You can miss that if you're too much online, too much on media. But to hear that from an actual reporter, I'll call you, who's been out talking to Americans and being among Americans, it warms my heart to hear that. Would you mind giving us another one?
1: Yes.
0: Would that be okay?
1: Yeah, I'm gonna sing you an Irish song, because I feel like it. And this is a kind of a classic old Irish song called Carrick Fergus. Actually, it may be Scottish. There's a little bit of debate about where it's from, but that don't matter. we're all cousins.
0: We won't let him debate it too long, as Glenn Hansard gets set here in our 1A studios. Whenever you're ready.
1: Okay. I wish I was in Carrickfergus, only for nights in Ballygrown. I would swim over the deepest oceans

0: Glenn Hansard live in studio here with 1A. Beautiful. Thank you. As you sing, Glenn, people are writing in from all over America.
1: My goodness.
0: Just remembering the times that they've seen you. Kevin and Kendra are from Minneapolis. They've seen you going all the way back to the Frames. They saw you in L.A. They say, thank you for singing the soundtrack to our lives.
1: Oh, that's so sweet. Thank you.
0: Tom in Ithaca, New York, saw you back in Raleigh-Durham. Another note from North Carolina, where he says you handled bad technical mishaps like a performer, exactly as you would with charisma. Kathleen says, I can't believe you haven't mentioned The Commitments, which was a hit movie Xers.
1: Yes. I was in The Commitments. I was the guitar player, Outspan Foster. It was a wonderful, wonderful moment in my life. We came to America in 92 and we did a little tour around America playing some concerts. A fantastic memory.
0: So how did that movie come about?
1: There's a wonderful book by Roddy Doyle, a great Irish writer, called The Commitments, which is basically about a Northside Dublin soul band, and they meet a kind of a slightly dodgy kind of older trumpet player who claims he knew Wilson Pickett and claims he played on all these great records in America. And basically, as the film goes on, he's proven right. This guy actually did play with all these great people. But there's always that doubt as to whether he was. But he kind of guides these young kind of sort of troubled hearts into making music. And it's just it's one of those great community films made by Alan Parker, who made Fame and Bugsy Malone and some other fantastic. It made Midnight.
0: I remember Midnight Bugsy Express. Malone as a kid.
1: Yeah.
0: They drove around in cars with pedals on them.
1: That's right. Yeah, wonderful film. So it's a fantastic memory for me. So long ago.
0: Before we go, you're headed back to Europe. You're just wrapping up here in America. What about music in the current moment? They say that artists are only making money on tour. Mm. People aren't buying record albums anymore, or if they are, you can't make a dime on them.
1: Yeah, it's a tough climate to try make a living. But you know, thank God for people. And you know, there's an Irish term, mehl, which is basically just people gathering to. So people are coming out to see shows because they understand the power of their dollar. They're coming out to see shows because they know that that's where the artist makes their money. They're not making it on record sales, and they're not really making it on merch or anything like that. But just to, or you know, to go see a band, buy their T-shirt, pay in. Mm. That's the thing I do. If I love a band, like I just saw Dirty Three, one of my favorite groups, and I know Warren, and Warren put me on the guest list, and I just said no, I'm paying.
0: If you like the artist, you like the kid on the street with the guitar case open, you put a dollar in the case. Exactly. You don't just walk by, right?
1: Exactly.
0: That kid was you.
1: Yeah.
0: And look at you now. Look at us.
1: Look at us.
0: Chance to hear you in studio.
1: Thank you.
0: It's a rare treat and a pleasure to have you on live where we can hear your music and talk about your career, and look forward to the new album, the new live album. Mm. Glenn Hansard, thank you for being here.
1: Thank you, Todd.
0: Glenn Hansard is a singer-songwriter. His new two-part album is called Don't Settle, Transmissions East and West. He joined me earlier this year to mark part one. We're revisiting that conversation to celebrate part two, which dropped on Friday. Today's producers were Alexandra Boti and Allison Brody. This program comes to you from WAMU, part of American University in Washington, distributed by NPR. I'm Todd Zwillick, in for Jen White. Jen's away for a few days at the Aspen Ideas Festival. She's hosting panels on everything from AI to science in an age of skepticism, and we're going to bring you some of those exclusive conversations in the coming weeks. In the meantime, we'll talk more. This is 1A.

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2: Mostly sunshine, a high of 88 today, clear tonight, low 67. Currently 84 degrees at 12 noon.
6: From WHYY in Philadelphia, this is Studio 2. I'm Cherry Gregg.
7: And I'm Avi Wolfman-Arendt. It's Pride Month in the U.S., but recent research may dampen celebrations. After years of steadily increasing, public support for LGBTQ plus rights appears to be declining, especially among Republicans and independents.
6: This comes as the Trump administration has taken a strong stance against gender-affirming care, as well as transgender Americans in the military and in women's sports. Marriage equality, deemed a constitutional right over a decade ago, has also lost ground in public sentiment.
7: Today on the show, how much should we read into recent polling? And if this is indicative of a broader societal shift, what's behind it? And what does it mean for the LGBTQ plus community? That's all coming up next on Studio 2, but first, we've got the news.
8: Live from NPR News, I'm Lakshmi Singh. The U.S. Supreme Court says Lisa Cook can keep her job as a member of the Federal Reserve's governing board, at least for now. NPR Scott Horsley reports the decision is a setback for President Trump.
9: In a 5-4 ruling, the High Court said the president failed to give Lisa Cook due process when he tried to fire her from the Fed board. The attempted dismissal was part of a broader campaign by the president to bend the central bank to his will in hopes of forcing lower interest rates. While the decision was made on narrow procedural grounds, Chief Justice Roberts wrote, the Fed was deliberately designed to be insulated from political pressure to help prevent the kind of economic panics that were common before the central bank was established. That carve-out for the Fed is in contrast to the Supreme Court's general direction of giving the White House greater control over agencies that were once considered independent. The High Court ruled 6-3 today the president can fire a member of the Federal Trade Commission, reversing a precedent that had stood for nearly a century. Scott Horsley, NPR News, Washington.
8: In a GOP setback, the High Court upheld a Mississippi law allowing election officials to count mail-in ballots postmarked by Election Day but received up to 5 days later. And in a case over geofencing, the court is restricting use of the new law enforcement technique that allows police to tap into giant tech firm databases to see who is near the scene of a crime. An administration program to build new kinds of nuclear power is reaching a critical deadline. Here's NPR's Jeff Brumfield.
10: Last year, President Trump announced he wanted 3 new experimental nuclear reactors up and running by this July 4th. Reactors that use a different kind of fuel.
11: Do you remember gobstoppers? Are you familiar with what that looks like?
10: Rita Baranwal is chief nuclear officer at a company called Radiant. The new spherical fuel looks like a nuclear gobstopper. It can resist meltdowns. But to get the reactors running, as NPR has reported, Energy Department officials slashed hundreds of pages of safety and environmental requirements. Despite those cuts, Baranwal says the new reactors are safe.
11: I feel that everyone is operating with safety first and foremost on their minds.
10: So far, 2 companies have already turned on their reactors. She says she hopes to have Radiance powered up by the end of the summer. Jeff Brumfield, NPR News.
8: Well, as a country celebrates its 250th birthday, a heat wave is expected through the holiday weekend. NPR's Chandelise Duster says millions of people will be affected.
6: High temperatures in the 90s to low 100s combined with humidity can make temperatures feel like 115 degrees. National Weather Service forecaster Brian Putnam says those gathering outdoors should remain cautious at night because there may be little relief from the heat.
12: We're particularly concerned just with the high amount of outdoor activity. People just want to get out and celebrate, and it's going to be potentially dangerous.
6: Officials are warning people to stay hydrated and remain in air-conditioned areas. Chandelise Duster, NPR News.
8: This is NPR.
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15: On Monday, June 29th, welcome, friends, on Into the Program. I'm Cherry Gregg.
16: I'm Avi Wolfman-Arendt. I'm going to start the show today with a little data.
15: Okay.
16: This is according to Gallup, the pollster Gallup. So in 1996, Cherry, 27% of American adults were in favor of legalizing same-sex marriage. 27% in 96.
15: Mm-hmm.
16: By 2022, that's not that long.
15: Yeah.
16: 71% were in favor.
15: Wow, huge swing.
16: One of the fastest public opinion shifts on any civil rights issue we've ever seen. However, that was 2022, 71%. Since then, it's ticked down to about 65%. So for the first time in a long time, we have a small but sustained downtick in the percentage of American adults who are in favor of the legalization of same-sex marriage. Today on the show, we're going to explore that. It's not the only data point where we've seen this trend. And so we are going to ask, what are the potential causes behind that? What are some of the other data saying? And of course, we're going to ask what you think. Have you noticed a decline in public support for LGBTQ plus rights? Do you sense something changing? And if so, what do you think is behind the shift? Our number is 888-477-9499. Our email is studio2@whyy.org. If you're on YouTube or Facebook, you can always comment in the live chat.
15: Yeah, and it is Pride Month, and June, this June marks 11 years since same-sex marriage was deemed a constitutional right.
16: Yep.
15: And so we'd love to get your thoughts on this. Again, have you noticed a decline in public support for LGBTQ plus rights? And if so, what do you think is behind the shifts? We'd love to hear from you. 888-477-9499. Email studio2@whyy.org. We have our trio.
16: Got to start with the trio.
15: By the way, I had to recognize Avi Wolfman-Arendt is back. He was gone for a week on vacation. He came back all tanned up and relaxed in the face. Love it.
16: I was relaxed when I came back at 9 o'clock this morning. I'm not relaxed anymore, but I am still tanned.
15: We threw a lot at you.
16: Still tanned, though. I still got that.
15: Yes. Trio of local news story. Glad to have you back, Avi.
16: Thank you, Cherry.
15: Philadelphia-based Comcast is planning to split into 2 publicly traded companies as competition in streaming and entertainment gets a whole lot stiffer. Comcast will continue as Comcast and basically focus on broadband connectivity and wireless, and then it'll spin off
6: NBC Universal, and they will focus on media and entertainment. And NBC Universal will also include the European media company Sky. That announcement came today. Comcast leadership explained that separating the companies allowed them to pursue strategic priorities, invest in growth, and better compete in the market, because a lot of things are changing like every day.
16: A lot of competition.
6: And this is yet another spinoff move by Comcast.

0: originally the big thought, Avi, was, you know, these big behemoth companies would be better able to compete, but they're finding out the streamers are kicking their behinds.
1: Yeah, and there's lots of competition even in the core business, right? Because the thing that helped make Comcast a behemoth was the connectivity, right?
0: Yep.
1: So your cable mm-hmm. television, but also your internet connectivity. But now you've got wireless providers in the internet game as well. T-Mobile mm-hmm. is offering internet.
0: Yeah.
1: And by the way, you can tell because you go to Comcast or you go to Verizon or whatever, and they're like, we'll lock you in for 5 years at a low rate. Like they're competing for market share right now because they've got new competition. You've got Starlink out there as well. So on both sides of the business, there is heat. It's also just fascinating to watch this reversal play out, and neither of us are like, you know, business experts, but you know, the big merging that happened not that long ago where they mm-hmm. bundled all these things in together, and the idea was at scale we can do so much stuff, and now you're seeing it all kind of break apart.
0: Mm-hmm.
1: And that's just fascinating to watch that reversal happen really in a pretty short period of time. We're talking less than 20 years here.
0: Yeah. I want to point out that the leadership, Brian Roberts, the chairman, will still be over the Comcast and NBC Universal will have two separate CEOs, but Brian Roberts will be still the big guy kind of in co-leadership with them. So they'll still be working in tandem, I'm assuming.
1: Yeah.
0: But like you said, you have to break up in order to kind of be nimble enough to compete today.
1: Yeah. No word on which company Jack Donaghy will join.
0: Yeah.
1: Story number two. Mm-hmm. Earlier today, just a couple hours ago, mm-hmm. the Joe Frazier statue was officially unveiled at the base of the Art Museum steps. This is the spot formerly inhabited by the Rocky statue, which is now inside the museum for the moment. The Frazier statue used to be down at the South Philly Sports Complex for years. Mm-hmm. Folks lobbied to get it in a more prominent place. You guys know Joe Frazier, longtime Philly resident, one of the great heavyweight boxers of all time. He inspired parts mm-hmm. of the Rocky character, and there was always grumbling, and in some ways there still is, that people here and elsewhere maybe over-recognize Rocky and underappreciate the greatness of Joe Frazier. So moving his statue to the Art Museum is part of a broader attempt to balance that narrative. If you're wondering about the Rocky statue, it's sort of complicated right now.
0: Mm-hmm.
1: The Rocky statue, I guess the quote-unquote real one, is inside the Art Museum mm-hmm. at the moment. There is a replica at the top of the steps that belongs to Sylvester Stallone on loan. Later this summer, the quote-unquote real one will move from inside the museum to the top of the steps, and the one that's at the top of the steps now will go to Sly Stallone, and I don't know what he wants to do with it, but anyways, we're doing sort of the three-card Monty and the shuffle with the statues right now. That's still happening, but the big news today, Joe Frazier statue, right there in a very prominent place at the bottom of the Art Museum steps.
0: Yeah, a lot of people say about time.
1: About
0: time. It's about time. By the way, shout out to the city for making this move in time for the 250th anniversary, because so many people are in the city, so they get to see Joe Frazier at the bottom of those stairs and take that iconic photo. By the way, I listened to the mayor's remarks today, and she said she told Sylvester Stallone that she appreciated what the Rocky statue had done to highlight the story of the underdog and grit, but that it was time to put Joe Frazier at the Art Museum, and he told her that's exactly what's supposed to happen. So he was actually very much on board and supportive of that, and she touted that in her remarks today. So I was like, this is great. We're all happy. Nobody's mad.
1: And part of this equation, too, is that the PMA, the Art Museum, has now sort of embraced the Rocky statue. For a while, there was sort of not an icy relationship, but they kind of wanted to keep it at a remove. And one of the things that convinced the PMA to more tightly embrace the Rocky statue was a podcast produced here at WHYY called
0: Shout
1: The
0: out.
1: Statue.
0: Yeah. Shout out to the statue.
1: And they apparently, it's reported in the New York Times, they heard that, the leadership heard that podcast, and sort of did change their minds a little bit.
0: Yeah. So there you go. We can go see Joe Frazier now at
1: the great Smokin' Joe Frazier.
0: Yeah.
1: Smokin' Joe.
0: Third story today, with the nation's 250th days away, there's been a bit of a rivalry between Philly and our New England neighbor, Boston. Yes, over who owns Revolutionary History, okay? Apparently, Boston has argued that they got us beat, with one historian saying that Boston did the work of the revolution, but Philly just did the paperwork. Ouch, okay? Ouch. Shots fired.
1: First of all, it was the parchment work, not the paperwork back then, Boston. Get it right.
0: Get it right. Okay. Very cool write-up by Dugan Arnett of the Philadelphia Inquirer, who takes us through his own historical trip.

0: in Beantown. Apparently, Boston has a lot going for it. I went to college there. I can attest to that. They have the Boston Tea Party. It's the place where Ben Franklin was born. It's the place where, you know, nearby where the Pilgrims arrived. But Arnett argues that Boston has been playing fast and loose with the historical facts. And I'll give you an example.
1: Yeah.
0: The story of Paul Revere's midnight ride from Boston to Lexington in April of 1775 to alert the militia that the British were coming. Well, apparently, Paul Revere never made it down there. He didn't do it. It was three people riding, and Paul Revere was the only one who didn't make it. That's
1: what?
0: One of many facts, okay?
1: That's shocking.
0: That's not necessarily been
1: more
0: told
1: like small
0: truthfully.
1: Revere.
0: Oh, yeah. And then the other one that Arnett points out is that he went to Plymouth, Massachusetts to see the Plymouth Rock. And apparently he calls it the Plymouth Crock because the rock itself isn't that big.
1: More like the Plymouth Stone.
0: It's more like I could probably pick it up both hands. So there you go.
1: Okay.
0: So anyway,
1: yes.
0: We.
1: What do you want from me now?
0: I just want to. What do you think? You're the history lover here. Your thoughts on this, Avi Wolf and Eric?
1: Here's my thought. This is the 250th.
0: Yeah.
1: This is about unity. It's not about fighting.
0: Oh, look at you.
1: And Philly and Boston, although we hate each other, we're kind of like brothers in a way. And what we really need to do is turn on the real enemy.
0: Yeah.
1: Which is New York.
0: Okay.
1: Because New York was a hotbed of loyalist sentiment during the Revolution, and it folded immediately like a cheap card table.
0: Oh.
1: The British came right on in there and took it over, and the people celebrated in the streets when the British came into New York.
0: They did.
1: So,
0: they did.
1: Philly and Boston, we both played an important role. Let's join together and turn on New York.
0: That's right. I love it. And
1: bam.
0: We'll be right back. We're talking about the LGBTQ community. This is Studio 2. 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
0: 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And welcome back to Studio 2 here on WHYY. I'm Cherry Gregg.
1: I'm Avi Wolfman. Aaron, all month we've had parades and celebrations across the country in support of Pride Month, but the festivities are coming at an interesting time.
0: Mm-hmm.
1: After decades of growing public support for LGBTQ+ issues, research and polling show a recent reversal.
0: Yes, according to a recent Gallup poll, support for same-sex marriage has fallen by 6% in the last few years, with the sharpest downturn among Republicans and independents. And our research shows an increase in anti-gay bias amongst Americans.
1: So today we're asking you, have you noticed a decline in public support for LGBTQ+ rights? Have you sensed something shifting? And if so, what do you think is behind that shift? Give us a call. The number is 888-477-9499. The email is studio2@whyy.org. If you're on YouTube or Facebook, comment in the live chat.
0: Yeah, we're going to lay the foundation by starting today with someone who has been in the weeds trying to make sense of all this. We have Tessa Charlesworth, an assistant professor at Northwestern University's Kellogg School of Management and a research psychologist who studies bias and political partisanship. Tessa, welcome to Studio 2.
6: Thanks so much for having me.
1: Yeah, Tessa, it's really nice to have you on the program. We laid out some statistics earlier in the show, but I'm curious what you're seeing in your research. Have you noticed, have you detected a shift in the way the American public views LGBTQ+ rights, LGBTQ+ people, and how big is the change that you've detected, if any?
6: Yes. So just like Gallup, we've looked more broadly at attitudes towards the group of people. So Gallup typically studies attitudes about policy, right? So they're looking at same-sex marriage support. What we've done is actually broaden that to ask, how do people feel about gay and lesbian people themselves? And we also have broadened it to look not just at what people say, which are their explicit biases, but also what people feel more unconsciously or in a less controlled way through their implicit biases. But even with those different methods and even with those different approaches to bias, we also find backlash in anti-gay prejudice. So on implicit measures, so implicit bias, which are these more reaction time, like speeded computer tasks that you take, there we've seen an increase of 22% in anti-gay bias since 2020. Wow. And explicit bias, so what people are actually saying, now this was pretty small to start with. The bias was pretty small to start with because we've made so much progress over the past about 14 years. But it's also, you can imagine a hockey stick. It's also risen, actually tripling in bias from where it was in 2020.
0: Yeah. Tessa, have you all sort of found any rationale behind this? And if so, tell us what you found.
6: Yeah, so one cue to us actually came from two other pieces of data. So the first was that it actually isn't just sexuality bias that's going up. We tested anti-Black bias, anti-elderly bias, anti-fat bias, anti-disability bias. All of them were going up since 2020. And that's one piece of data. The second piece is that when we looked at who was jumping the fastest in bias, it was young people. And that was actually really shocking to us and pretty disheartening because we often think of young people as like our vanguards of social progress. But the fact that we were seeing young people increase in bias more quickly than even older people or middle-aged people told us a big cue, which we pointed to something that would affect all kinds of biases but be targeted towards young people. And we pointed to that being the kind of threat and online hate that happened right around COVID, actually. So COVID 2020, which is right when we see the inflection point of increasing bias in our data, did this thing of creating threat and hostility in our communities. And we all know that threat creates scapegoating and blame, and we want to point fingers. And that was happening across a whole bunch of different groups. Then add to that the fact that we all went online, and especially young people went online for their schooling, for their communities, and on those online spaces was an amplifying toxicity and hostility. And so we think, it was this perfect storm, especially for young people, that started happening around 2020 of all of these different co-occurring threats that really had the spark with COVID.
1: And so are there causes that you would rule out or that you would say are less likely based on the fact that you found these various biases increasing in tandem?
6: Yes, yes. So we were really interested in very specific hypotheses that have often been given in the sort of attitude space. One of them being that anti-gay bias will increase because of a kind of spillover from anti-trans bias. So we had been seeing, rises in anti-trans legislation, in hate crimes. And so we thought, maybe people are picking up on that, and that is causing the change, the increase in anti-gay bias. We didn't find any evidence of that. So there was no sort of lagged effect or spillover effect specifically from anti-trans bias. Actually, both were just going up almost in lockstep. We also looked at other kind of simple explanations, like maybe this is just about, the rhetoric or the sayings of a certain leader. We didn't find anything like that. We didn't find that it was just a rhetoric around, sexual grooming or these kinds of moral panic ideas. It really seemed to be this widespread ecosystem that started with COVID and this kind of existential threat that a lot of people were experiencing, and then were turning towards hostility.
1: So I'm also curious, just as someone who works with data and statistics, like this time period that we're talking about is, so you said around 2020 is when sort of the inflection point is.
6: Yeah.
1: Like, how significant is that period of time that's elapsed since 2020 in like a sort of a broader methodological sense? Like, is that a long period of time? Is it still a short enough period of time where we might, colloquially describe it as a blip? Because I don't know, the old saying is sort of it takes three to make a trend, but I don't know in terms of longitudinally how many years it takes to really establish that this is something that's changing and that it's worth like digging a little deeper on.
6: Yeah, it's a great question. So our models, we've done kind of, you can imagine like weather forecasting models to see what the trend might happen, what trend might happen in the future. And they suggest that these 5 years, they've definitely slowed our progress, but we had so much change in the past from 2000 really onwards that there's still kind of, we have a hockey stick, but it still potentially could curve back.
1: Yeah.
6: At the same time, I will tell you, we had previous data around 2016 where we also saw a really quick increase in bias, and we were able to point towards certain kinds of rhetoric and certain kind of leaders. But those came down within a year. So we had these kind of temporary bumps in the past. It's the first time that we've seen in our data, and even in the Gallup poll, it's the first time that we've seen a reversal that's lasted more than just 2 years. Yeah. So, you know, as much as there's a possibility that we can still turn the ship around, I do think once we pass actually the 3 year mark, the 4 year mark, now the 5 year mark, we've added the 2025 data. You know, I think we're getting into a point where yeah. this is really showing us like a new weather pattern, if you will.
0: Yeah. Thank you so much. That's Tessa Charlesworth, an assistant professor at Northwestern University's Kellogg School of Management. She's also a research psychologist who studies bias and political partisanship. Tessa, thank you so much.
6: Thanks for your questions.
1: And our next guests are standing by. But first, a reminder, our question for you today. Have you noticed or sensed a decline in public support for LGBTQ plus rights? If so, what do you think is behind that shift? We'd love to hear from you. Our number is 888-477-9499. Our email is studio2@whyy.org. If you're on YouTube or Facebook, drop a comment in the live chat.
0: And joining us now are two members of the LGBTQ plus community. We're going to share how each of them views this landscape change.
1: Our first guest right across the table from me is Angela Giampolo, founder of Giampolo Law Group, nationally known as Your Gay Lawyer. She's also an LGBTQ plus legal advocate serving the Philadelphia community. Angela, thanks for being here.
7: Thank you
1: on
7: for
1: Studio
7: having me.
1: Too.
7: Absolutely.
1: Let me also welcome Albert Eisenberg, principal at Redbridge, a Philadelphia-based political consulting firm and advisor to the American Unity Fund. 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
8: Thanks for having me.
0: So Albert and Angela, you know, for 25 years, we saw support for LGBTQ rights going up, up, up. And then over the past few, we've seen it trending downward. First, I'd like for you both to give your reaction to what you heard Tessa say, but then your own hypothesis on why we've had this downward trend. And Angela, we'll start with you.
7: Yeah, that wasn't what I expected. Mm-hmm. As far as the data and her explanation of COVID really being sort of a crux of it. But like you were saying, Avi, things can have, you know, multiple factors sure. at play. Mm-hmm. And so one of the things that she mentioned was the threat, an existential threat that COVID created, mm-hmm. you know, universally. And so there's also a psychological phenomenon and a political phenomenon called elite queuing, where leaders and the poll was, you know, 1,000 people that they called up and talked, you know, to, and of those, the Republicans, so, you know, your average Republican person will take their cue from their leaders on issues predominantly that they are unfamiliar with mm-hmm. or potentially afraid. Like the most sort of influence happens with issues where folks are unfamiliar with or afraid mm-hmm. of, right?
0: And so this influences the opinions of the broader group.
7: So, right. So you have your everyday Republican looking at their leader who post, you know, the 24 election, the rhetoric has been, right, next level. And so then you have the Republican leaders taking their cue from the Trump administration. And so, you know, I personally, my hypothesis, if you mm-hmm. will, is that their elite queuing of folks, you know, looking up to their leaders.
0: So your hypothesis, your argument is that because the leadership of the party has sort of been anti-trans in a lot of instances, especially when it comes to women's sports, you know, trans individuals
7: taking
0: in the
7: away
0: military,
7: their passports,
0: all those things, that is the Republicans broader are following that. Albert, I'd love to get your take, your reaction to Tessa, but also your hypothesis on why you think there has been this downward trend in support.
8: Yeah, it's a really important conversation. I appreciate you having me. I've been out gay since I was 18. I've been a registered Republican since I was 18. That was unfortunately longer ago than I feel comfortable with. But I've seen some of the trends come and go. There's definitely a shifting landscape that the Gallup poll is covering, that my team is very engaged with, and that a number of polls, the Northwest University data, that Tessa referenced, and just overall trend lines where we have seen increases in support throughout the 90s, the 2000s, the aughts, and the 2010s for all sorts of what you call LGBT policy and sort of general social acceptance. And now we're seeing a pretty shift downturn, certainly on the Republican side, also among independents. I think that there is some truth to what the researcher Tessa said, as far as us living in a very intense moment as a society where there's a lot of division and a lot of consumption of negative media online, where you sort of create the worst avatar of your political opponent and make them maybe cherry pick the strongest and most outrageous examples of behavior and associate it with everybody. So this happens on the right and the left. It's a problem. I think the LGBT movement and establishment overall has gotten out over its skis, unfortunately, in a lot of ways. I think I'll probably have hopefully a polite disagreement with Angela on that. But I think we went from a movement that was asking for marriage and basic rights, employment rights, protections and housing, to one that then got all of that under the banner of, hey, we're just like you, we just want to love who we want to love and live and work with dignity, to a movement that was chasing down cake bakers and wedding photographers who wouldn't do custom work, who ended up advocating for the medicalization of under 18-year-olds who have gender dysphoria, who deserve good therapy, but probably not medical transition, and then who basically denied the existence of biological reality. And men and women, biologically, XX chromosomes and XY chromosomes are different overall. And I think that people on the LGBT, people who are concerned about this, as I am, we can't overstate how damaging the image of Leah Thomas coming out of University of Pennsylvania was for the national LGBT movement.
0: And I want to give you a chance to respond to that, Angela.
8: Of course.
7: Absolutely. So you can disagree without discriminating, right? So there's disagreement. And if I disagree with someone, I will defend the right for that person to have that opinion. But to disagree, to discriminate, to dehumanize, and to basically erase and try to eradicate a group of people in this country, that is where we are right now with trans folks, is we have criminalized their very existence. In September of 2025, Charlie Kirk was assassinated by a cis man, but he had a trans girlfriend. That's where that crux was. And then September 25th, 10 days later, you had NS, National Security Presidential Memo 7, that was put out stating that trans ideology is domestic terrorism and we need to address it. Then you had the Bondi memos in December stating that, you know, we're going to enforce the FBI with bounties and tip lines and we need to find these trans people. And there was bounties. There was money associated with finding trans advocates. And then in April of this year, there was a line item put to that budget, $166 million to enforce SMNSPM7, which ultimately says that trans folks or anyone like myself, I am a trans ideologist because I serve the LGBTQ+ community, are domestic terrorists. What stemmed from that as far as all of the hospitals? We've seen CHOP successfully defend the subpoena around getting client-patient data. They served their first criminal subpoena to these hospitals. We don't know how, just a couple days ago, June 24th, the judge came down and put the kibosh on that and said an egregious opinion that ultimately you are trying to dehumanize and eradicate a group of people. A judge's opinion said that.
1: So I guess what I'm trying to just to summarize, you're saying that the work of the activist community to push back against those things is necessary and regardless of what the consequences of that are in public opinion, or you're saying it's not responsible for the shift in public opinion? Just to clarify.
7: It's part of the shift in public opinion. I mean, in my opinion, the rhetoric that is coming down from the administration from on day one, January 20th, declaring there are only two sexes in this country, male and female, taking away passports. We can disagree. Why do all of that?
0: Yeah. And Albert, I want to get your response to Angela before we have a couple callers we want to bring in. But I'd love to get your response to Angela's take about the elite queuing. Specifically, you know, and she just mentioned, you know, when the Trump administration came into office on day one, there were specific, you know, executive orders that took action and limited freedoms and rights of LGBTQ folks. And so your thought on just that, queuing to the, you know, to Republicans, to just the broader American community, and sort of having this impact on sentiments and support of LGBTQ rights?
8: I think the sentiment tends to shift as a result of people's perceptions of other groups, and then the tail sort of wags the dog. Like, I work in public messaging, so my general perspective is the public moves somewhere thanks to media consumption, social media, current events, and then most sort of politicos and administrations and elected officials and bureaucracies sort of follow that. That's my general perspective on why things change. And I think when you see what the polling bears out, which is a steady increase in support for LGBTQ plus until 2022 or 2023, and you see a sharp drop, which is what the Gallup polling showed, that's pre-second Trump admin, that's during the Biden administration. I think that there's, and I just, overall, I mean, I'm not here to, I'm just myself, so I'm not here to throw a rainbow flag on anybody or anything, but we do have the highest ranking out gay official to ever have served the country in Scott Bessent, who's our Treasury Secretary. We haven't seen, you know, massive rollbacks, and we have the Respect for Marriage Act, which passed with a bipartisan majority, thankfully. And I don't see the same viewpoint of, you know, massive attacks on LGBT people coming from the right, but I do sense a rising backlash against LGBT overall. So I think both of those things are true.
1: Let me read in some comments. This is Miguel on YouTube, who says they're seeing a decline at the international level. The recent Colombian election gave the win to a Trump-backed right-wing candidate, and anti-LGBTQ messaging was a core message of his campaign. I want to bring in a caller who wants to remain nameless, but I think is calling in from Montgomery County. Caller, I can't address you by your name, but you are on Studio 2. What is your question or comment?
9: Yes, my comment is that there's a growing contingent of LGB community and Democrats that are pushing back against the forced teaming with the TG. The denial of biological material reality has severe implications for society and the LGB community, which is based on biological same-sex attraction. And TQ people are just as deserving of protection of their rights in employment and discrimination, which Bostock has secured. But the extreme overreach, and I'm so glad to hear Albert speaking about it, needs to stop.
1: So what do you see as the main areas of overreach, if I could just keep you for a moment longer? Like, what is an example of the overreach as you see it?
9: Well, the central issue is the delusionary denial of biological reality, but everyone's entitled to their delusion. But to force it into society, into schools, into girl sports, into and stripping away women's rights to private spaces that threatens our safety and our dignity, that's the problem.
1: Mm-hmm. Yeah. Well, let me read this comment from John on Facebook.
0: Yeah, I was looking at that.
1: Mm-hmm. Who says, I would get on work meetings and the host would demand I list my pronouns. You have the right to be whatever you want, but I have the right to not accept nonsense. So this is a talking point you see, Angela, that people will say the tipping point for them is when it went from securing rights to imposing some sort of ideology. I am curious how you respond to that. Do you think that imposition is not happening? Do you think it's overstated? Do you think it is actually a broader shift we need to make in our consciousness about how we see the binary of gender? Your thoughts?
7: Yeah. I always go back to facts, not fear, right? If folks just stayed in facts and not fear, she mentioned, pushing girls in schools. And I mean, out of 8 million high school athletes, If between 1 in 2% of people in this country are trans, out of 8 million high school athletes, that is 38,000 are trans. I mean, there is no taking over of sports. The facts, to use your words, it is completely overstated, right? NCAA, 510,000 NCAA athletes. when the president of the NCAA testified in front of Congress, he could only identify 10 trans folks.
0: Yeah.
7: But and then when talk about in schools, don't say gay. The law don't say gay came about in Florida when there wasn't even a curriculum pushing.
0: And let me ask you this as a follow-up, Angela, because I get what you're saying. Like this issue with, you know, trans athletes playing in women's sports. A lot of people have said that is, it's very few trans women trying to play in women's sports. Give you that. But a lot of, and I think a big pushback, even from some liberal people that I've talked to, has been that, you know what? I didn't want to be told the pronouns. I didn't want to go into the bathroom and see a man in the bathroom. And they felt like some of the advocacy pushed too far in their and into their world, right? And so the backlash was beating up on the one trans woman trying to get into you know, play on a team or something like that. Do you see a correlation between that push into people's world, the pronouns and all of the bathroom changes and all of that, as being part of the backlash or reason for the backlash?
7: What is the big concern with pronouns? Why, at the end of the day, if you're asking someone to not be visible, why don't you want to see them? Who cares? At the end of the day, visibility is, in fact, I have rainbow heels on, and that visibility is not for the people annoyed by me. It's for the people who need to see me.
0: Mm-hmm.
7: That's what visibility is about. That's why we fly a flag. I'm a Steelers fan. If I see an Eagles shirt as I walk by, I don't yell at them.
1: Brave of you to admit that.
7: See, exactly. Exactly. That is my whole point. Yeah. There are a lot of things that we don't agree with. You can disagree without discriminating. You can disagree without eradicating. I worked in human trafficking before I did LGBTQ law. I worked in genocide. I've seen genocide at the Rwandan genocide level. This is
0: and Angela, I just want to read this because Matt says, I'm all for LGBTQ plus rights. I was in Provincetown when marriage was legalized, and it was a great celebration by all. That said, I think that politically, the LGBTQ plus community has overplayed its hand. As you noted, the change happened fast. Most cultural changes occur much more slowly. I don't think that most people really care who someone sleeps with, and if someone doesn't mention it, you can't tell, yet it is very frequently mentioned by the media. I think this overexposure hurts the cause. You think
7: two things. One thing about the elite queuing, because you mentioned we're at like 22 and then went to 71 and in such a short amount of time. President Obama had a lot to do with that when he evolved.
0: Yeah.
7: When he evolved, 85% of black folks changed their view on marriage equality because they looked when a,
0: they
7: historically when a president states their view on a civil rights issue, the people follow. And so, yes, there was a drastic shift during that time period. And now we're seeing a backlash. We're going back. And people are much more open with being able to and feel comfortable stating what they disagree with.
1: Let me ask you about that, Albert. Do you think that this is really ultimately just about polarization and partisanship? So that the heads of the Republican Party, as Angela laid out, have pursued a political strategy that has to do with restricting trans rights. People kind of just fall in line, and we are just in an era where you kind of just have to be in lockstep with what your camp says on any issue, and that it's a little bit less about the specific policy goals of the LGBTQ plus movement. And again, just a, you know, sort of Occam's razor explanation here. By, you know, partisanship, polarization is a growing force in our country.
8: Yeah, I mean, I like the Occam's razor perspective. I think the simplest explanations are the clearest, which is, one, the movement and its messengers stopped advocating for what feels like sort of normal, everyday, neighborly things and started bullying people who dissented from LGBT. You know, the line, biological gender is not real. This is, you know, something that was invented. I think most you're out of the norm of what regular normal voters think, including a lot of Democrats. The medicalization of children, I cannot overemphasize enough I mean, I think in a couple years, people will have memory hold that. But my perspective is a 16 or 17 year old cannot consent to a double mastectomy. The Children's Hospital of Philadelphia was treating youth in that way. I think that's a human rights issue.
1: But just
8: I think that's an overreach.
1: But
8: and
1: just,
8: then,
1: yeah, go ahead.
8: And I also think that, you know, people shift and we're in a very politically divisive time. And the LGBT movement, I'm a Republican, I'm out gay in every room I go into, but it is associated with the left. And yeah, we're in a very, very partisan time right now. And I think vulnerable minority groups need to be very aware of this perspective and be tactical in how we speak and operate.
1: Well, let me ask you about that sort of that association, right? Because you're saying it sort of could be both things, right? It could be increasing partisanship and the messaging of the community. And then I guess I would point to there are countries like the commenter brought up, I think it was Colombia, but there's Zimbabwe, Russia, Turkey, places where the LGBTQ movement is not pushing for anything to do with transgender rights, but probably just sort of basic equality. And in those cases, the kind of you might call nationalists, I might say illiberal forces, have still been able to seize on that and use sort of anti-gay rhetoric to firm up their base, to grow their power. Like, who's to say that the right could not have done this regardless of what was done around trans issues in this country, if I'm making sense? You know what I mean? The idea that you didn't need the first part in order to have the political sort of gunpowder for the backlash.
8: Yeah, I mean, I think that's kind of complicated. Like, the leader of the right-wing party in Germany is a lesbian. Iran said they don't have homosexuals in 2009, I think, when it was Ahmadinejad. We're LGBT overall, gay and transgender, is always going to be a very small minority of people. And we rely on a lowercase l liberal societal order in order to have basic rights and respect and safety. And I think that we're seeing a lot of changes in our country and how people treat each other and media consumption in norms. And it's putting at risk a lot of people globally. I will just add one more thing. A lot of countries from France to the Arab and Muslim world have viewed LGBT culture, lifestyle, whatever you want to call it, as an American export, and have moved away from it, yeah, in demonizing sort of the West and American culture.
0: And let me try to squeeze another caller in. We have Howard from Philly on the line. Howard, you're on Studio 2. We only have a few more minutes left in the program, but if you could briefly give us your question or comment.
10: Yeah, real quick. I think hypocrisy is the fuel for a lot of the beliefs of this new administration. I agree with the call, with your guests and so forth, that administration has a lot to do with it. The stance they take, as in the Barack case, the stance that Trump guys takes, their followers tend to follow their nonsense. And it's hypocrisy, because at the same time, you know, they take pictures with child molesters and so forth, but then they want to go ahead and give this judgment against, you know, the LGBT community. So I think hypocrisy fuels all that. Now, something else. One thing that I wish people would stop seeing. Well, one quick thing, real quick, and then I'm going to let you, you know, listen and talk. People keep say forcing, you know, that forcing, but I don't understand where that's coming from. Give you a quick example. I'm sitting up here looking at my...
0: And Howard, I got to stop you because we only have a minute left. Howard, thank you so much for that call. As we wrap up, I just want you to each tell me where you think this movement is headed, because you have 6% now, but this has been trending for a couple of years. Angela, what do you think people, advocates in the LGBTQ community need to do to sort of offset this, to make sure that next year we're not talking about 12% or 30%?
7: The big thing, and two of the three callers, you know, I'm not going to sell out the TQ community to buy my rights. We are the LGBTQ plus community. And it's like that poem, they came for the trade unionist, but I wasn't a trade unionist, so I didn't stand up. They came for the communist, but I wasn't a communist, so I didn't stand up. Came for the Jews, didn't stand up. They came for me, there was no one left to stand up. So a lot of the callers are saying there's an LGB and then there's the TQ. We need to stick together as a community. That's what Pride Month is for. We're going to get through this together. It's going to be generations where I think the movement's going. I think it's generations before we truly see things coming back. But like Martin Luther King said, the arc of moral justice is long and bends towards equality. Yeah. So we're going to get there.
0: Yeah. And your thoughts as we wrap up, Albert, just where the movement needs to go to make sure that this sentiment doesn't continue to decline.
8: I think humility is a very underrated emotion in politics right now. It's basically non-existent. And if we want to bend the arc of sentiment towards basic protections for transgender, gay and lesbian family and adults, I think we need to acknowledge where our movement and our entities have overreached. The list is significant. I think we need to forge better ties with religious institutions and people who we agree with a lot of things on, but maybe not everything on.
1: Yep.
8: And I think we can probably just focus a little bit more on elevating sort of the needs of just normal gay and lesbian and transgender people, including in family formation policy.
1: Yeah, and we'll have to wrap it up there.
0: We'll leave it there.
8: So thanks for having me on.
1: That's Albert Eisenberg, principal at Redbridge, Philadelphia-based political consulting firm. Thank you for your time. Angela Giampolo, founder of Giampolo Law Group, nationally known as Your Gay Lawyer. Angela, thank you for your time on Studio 2.
0: Yeah. And thank you to everybody who called in and wrote in today. Of course, Studio 2 is produced by Debbie Builder, Hazel Mae Bryan, and Paige Murray Bessler. Mike Schiffler is our visual producer. Al Banks and Charlie Kyer engineered today's show. Our executive producer is Kevin McCrory from Studio 2 here at WHYY in Philadelphia. I'm Cherry Gregg.
1: I'm Avi Wolf-Manera, and we will talk to you tomorrow.
0: All right.
1: Or today.
0: Yeah,
1: we're back. Or today. I don't know.
0: We're back. Thank you so much, Angela, for being on the program.
1: Angela's headed out of the studio now. We're still here.
0: Yes, and we're still here because this is our end of the fiscal year pledge effort.
1: It is indeed.
0: Yes, and we're dropping in because we literally have one more day before a new fiscal year begins. And so we're hoping to end the year strong. And so we're coming to you because this is actually a new member day.
1: New members.
0: Yeah. And so we're asking people to become a member of WHYY. If you've been listening for some time, maybe you haven't put a pledge on it and committed your support to WHYY, we're hoping that you do that today by logging onto WHYY.org/radio. We have an hourly goal of 20 gifts, and we're more than halfway there.
1: Already?
0: Yes.
1: We haven't even asked yet.
0: I know.
1: How many do we have? 11?
0: We have 11.
1: Just over half. There you
0: go. Yeah, there you go.
1: So yeah, we're looking for 20 gifts this hour. As Cherry mentioned, it's new member Monday. We love all members, but today, an extra special emphasis on new members. What is a member, Cherry? What's a member of WHYY? Yeah. It sort of just means you pledge to give a certain amount every month and you become a sustaining member of WHYY. That could be $5. It could be $20. It could be $10 a month.
0: Yeah.
1: And if you give at a level
0: of
1: $10 a month or more, you can ask for and receive a stylish new WHYY tote bag. This thing is a beauty.
0: It is gorgeous.
1: And you know we love our tote bags here in public media.
0: Mm-hmm.
1: So if I say it's a good tote bag, you know it's a good tote.
0: I actually put in, you know, in effort because the staff gets to, we have to pay for our tote bags.
1: Yeah.
0: I already applied for one because that's how good this tote bag is.
1: That's how good it is. It is an exclusive illustration created by a talented local artist named Mario Zucca. It's a vibrant scene depicting whimsical buildings that come together to spell out the call letters of your favorite public media station,
0: yes.
1: WHYY. Again, that can be yours. That incredible tote bag can be yours for $10 or more a month as an ongoing sustaining member. We're looking for new members today. 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
0: And if you decide you want to step it up even more for $20 a month, you can get a beach towel with that same print on it. 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
1: what?
0: Those beach towels are really nice. They're big. 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It basically says you're WHYY. 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
1: That's so it's $20 or more a month for the towel, $10 for the tote.
0: Yeah.
1: Towels double the tote.
0: I know.
1: I don't know.
0: It's a lot of material, though. That's a material if you think about it.
1: I just thought because totes are so hot. But look, you could give it $20 a month and
0: still get the tote.
1: Ask for the tote.
0: Because you might want the tote. I feel like I would use the tote way more.
1: So,
0: but you
1: could
0: still give $20 a month and get the tote.
1: Yeah. Personally, I'm a toter.
0: Yeah.
1: And these days, because they're charging you 10 cents per bag if you don't bring in the tote.
0: The
1: tote gets a lot of use.
0: Yeah. And so, you know, the reasons to give. Now is the time to make a contribution and support the service that is with you year-round. If you love Studio 2, because we had, an important conversation.
1: Sure,
0: We close out Pride Month. If you love the shows that you hear and you want to show it off with your tote bag or your towel, you know, today is the day. And the thing is, Avi, that I've noticed, and this was me for a long time.
1: Uh-oh.
0: You know, you partake of services like WHYY for free.
1: Uh-oh.
0: You know, realizing there's no paywall. So I log to WHYY.org. I listen to the podcast.
1: Uh-oh.
0: But you know, at a certain point, you know, you decide to put a pledge on it.
1: That's right.
0: You decide to just commit because the media landscape, you know what it is.
1: You were partaking, emphasis on taking.
0: I was taking.
1: But you were not giving.
0: But now I'm part giving.
1: Aha. Uh-huh.
0: And that's why I'm getting my toe.
1: She's part giving.
0: And that's why I'm getting my toe. And so you can log up to WHYY.
1: It's a miracle we don't shut off our microphone sometimes. It's just a miracle.
0: Because this is New Member Day. And so that we welcome our new members. We welcome the people who, like me, were partaking, but not necessarily part giving.
1: Yeah.
0: And we're opening the door to giving. At WHYY.org/radio. We appreciate that. And we have 5 gifts to go to reach our 20 gifts goal for this hour.
1: 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To recap, we've told people to give less money per month and also made up some words. WHYY.org/radio if indeed you are inspired by our message today, especially if you're not a member. We'd love new members because it's kind of like you need the new members.
0: Yes.
1: You need the fresh blood. To sort of like rejuvenate the service. It's not just about the money. I think it's like new people, new ideas, broadening the tent. You know what I mean? Like, and obviously, like the folks that are committed to us, we love them. They're the best. But at some point in time, they were new members.
0: Yeah.
1: No one is born a member. Okay.
0: No,
1: you gotta become one.
0: And the thing is, you choose to become a member, right? You choose to join the WHYY community.
1: It's the part choosing that really is so important.
0: The part choosing and the part giving. And by the way, I want to welcome new members. Susan from Millville, New Jersey. Norman from Mays Landing, New Jersey. Shout out to Jersey over there. And Mark from Ambler, Pennsylvania. Thank you so much, Susan, Norman, and Mark, for becoming a new member today. And so we really thank you for that.
1: Engineer Al says we're getting par cheesy in there.
0: All right. I love it.
1: are we at least shooting par, Al? Okay,
0: yeah, give
1: us a thumbs
0: up.
1: All right.
0: And so we need 20 gifts this hour. So far we have 16. We only need 4 more. And again, we have 2 options as thank you gifts. If you become a sustaining member today at the $10 level, $10 or more, you can ask for this beautiful, stylish new tote bag that says your WHYY. The print is made by a local artist, Mario Zuka. We hope you do that. And then if you want to give at the $20 a month level or higher, you can ask for the beach towel that also has that print. And it's very beautiful.
1: We have 16 gifts in this hour on our way to 20. I'm getting a little nervous. I thought we were going to hit 17 now. Good. So three to go. But I am still getting a little nervous.
0: I got to mention this contest.
1: Clear this thing easily. WHYY.org/radio. There's also a contest that Cherry's going to tell you about.
0: Yeah. If you make a contribution today for a chance to be the winner of a pair of tickets to attend the keynote speech by Pulitzer Prize winning historian John Meacham at the Committee of 70's Promise of Democracy Summit on July 15th, is at the National Constitution Center. 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
1: That's awesome. John Meacham from Chattanooga, Tennessee.
0: I love it. Chattanooga.
1: One of my favorite names for a town in the whole country. Oh, yeah. And here's even better news.
0: Oh, goodness. My knees just buckled. I'm so happy.
1: We just made our goal, Cherry. Oh, 21 gifts. So that's good. Great. That's awesome. We had an hourly goal of 20.
0: So
1: we got
0: pressure.
1: To 21. It does feel like a lot of pressure. So keep those gifts coming. It's New Member Monday. We'd love to meet you, in a sense. 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
0: And by the way, we've been talking about this tote bag. 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
1: They got their own landing page?
0: They
1: for the
0: had
1: tote?
0: Their own see, that's landing how, page.
1: The towel
0: that's how
1: didn't
0: we
1: get
0: do.
1: Its own landing page, I don't believe.
0: Yeah, no.
1: So this goes to my thesis.
0: He's very pro tote. But we are now up to 23 gifts. 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
1: From WHYY in Philadelphia, this is a special edition of Studio 2. I'm Avi Wolfman-Arendt.
0: And I'm Cherry Gregg. The 250th anniversary of America's founding is less than a week away. To celebrate our nation's big birthday, we've been exploring people, places, food, and drink throughout history with our series, Tavern Revolution 250.
1: Today's stop is a tavern on Spruce Street near the Delaware River waterfront that opened its doors to thirsty dock workers way back in 1759. A Man Full of Trouble, the city's oldest surviving bar, was a place where the working class shared a drink and imagined what independence could look like.
0: It avoided demolition as the neighborhood changed and holds a whole lot of history. This hour, we'll talk about A Man Full of Trouble's past, what 1700s Philly looked like, and the role of taverns in the momentum of the revolution.
1: That special edition of Studio 2 is coming up next, but first, we've got the news.
12: Live from NPR News, I'm Lakshmi Singh. President Trump is doubling down on his effort to overhaul elections. NPR's Franco Ordonez reports the latest push comes as the Supreme Court rules that mail-in ballots can be counted after Election Day.
13: President Trump has long sought to crack down on mail-in voting. He took to social media soon after the ruling, calling it a tremendous loss. And he argued that it was even more reason for members of Congress to pass his election legislation, which limits mail-in ballots and requires proof of citizenship for voting. He wrote, quote, "There is only one reason to oppose: cheating." The fight over the election legislation has deepened cracks between Trump and Republican leaders in the Senate, who've tried to explain to the president that they simply don't have the votes to pass the legislation, and that the fight is also hurting Republicans as they look to turn the focus to the economy ahead of the midterm elections. Franco Ordonez, NPR News, The White House.
12: It's been 5 days since two powerful earthquakes struck Venezuela. Reuters News Service recording a group of rescuers in hard hats and face masks periodically raising their arms. signaling for quiet as they apparently try to listen for voices of survivors who may still be trapped in the rubble. The official death toll is nearing 1,500. Thousands more people are still unaccounted for. NPR's Ada Peralta is in Caracas.
14: What I saw was just a couple of dozen family members climbing through the rubble, and they were just picking random places to dig. And then at times the smell of death would get stronger and they would dig faster. And I mean, look, there are helicopters in the air and there's backhoes, and the Venezuelan government has deployed the military and the police, and a bunch of foreign countries have sent rescue crews here, but there's just not enough of them.
12: NPR's Ada Peralta reporting. Nearly a year to the day since it opened, the Immigration Detention Center in the Florida Everglades is empty. For member station WUSF, here's Megan Bowman.
15: Center for Biological Diversity attorney Elise Bennett says her biggest concern is the detention center Florida officials nicknamed Alligator Alcatraz could reopen.
16: There's a lot of work that needs to be done, not just to undo the harm that's already been done at the site by this facility, but to figure out how to make sure nothing like this, no kind of development or intensification of the site, can ever happen again.
15: Bennett says they want assurances the site is shutting down for good. A public evaluation of all the harm caused and any damage is cleaned up and paid for. Governor Ron DeSantis says it was a good use of the state's resources. He's always maintained this was a temporary solution and says it will be taken down over the next 2 weeks. For NPR News, I'm Megan Bowman in Tampa.
12: It's NPR.
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1: Welcome, listeners, citizens, to a special episode of Studio 2. I'm Avi Wolfman-Aaron.
0: And I'm Cherry Gregg. All week, we'll be broadcasting an extra hour of the show in the lead up to Independence Day. And we've been celebrating America's 250th by touring historic taverns across the region over the last year.
1: This hour, yes, we are going back to a Man Full of Trouble tavern. This was our very first stop on the year-long tour, Cherry. Do you remember it? Can you think back to a year ago?
0: I actually do remember a year ago, because A Man Full of Trouble is a tiny tavern in Old City. And
1: so
0: it was
1: cool.
0: Very, very hot that day, even though this is probably one of the coolest taverns we visited.
1: Yeah, it was a very cool tavern. It was physically hot because we did try to get a lot of people and equipment into that room. You should still visit it, because I would imagine on a normal day, it's perfectly temperate.
0: Yeah. Well, it was a heat wave that day.
1: And it was a heat wave.
0: Yeah. But shout out to our listeners who came and celebrated that. And I learned so many fun facts during that discussion.
1: It was a great conversation. It was a really interesting conversation. First of all, the history of the tavern itself is fascinating, because mm-hmm. it's the lone survivor in Philadelphia.
0: Absolutely.
1: Of all the taverns in that era, it's the lone survivor. So we got to talk to the guy who has helped keep it alive.
0: But also the history of taverns generally, and their impact on the revolution, and how they were the centerpiece of conversation and news during the colonial era.
1: And look, a lot of the conversations that we're going to bring you this week are about the big names, but this one we really focused on the working class.
0: Absolutely.
1: The working people. How did they convince the working people to join in on this revolution? That's a big risk.
0: That is
1: a
0: big
1: huge
0: risk. And this particular tavern was for dock workers. So we'll go into that. And we have two great guests we'll be talking to during that conversation.
1: I would have been a terrible dock worker, let me tell you.
0: Why? Especially during a heat wave.
1: Oh, yeah. I'm just not built for it.
0: Oh.
1: It's okay.
0: It's all right.
1: I'm built for this.
0: You have other skills.
1: Sitting
0: you have
1: in a climate-controlled radio studio. Also, later in the show, by the way, stay tuned for live trivia. I'm going to ask a question around 1:30. You got to listen closely and then call in. The first correct answer gets a Studio 2 mug.
0: And I have to say, just big up to the mug. Our mugs are pretty cool. You'll definitely want
1: great
0: that.
1: Mugs. Great
0: yeah.
1: mugs.
0: But first, we have our trio of local news stories. And Avi, you're kicking us off.
1: And why not start with the alcohol-related story because Absolutely. We're talking about taverns today. So more than 20 New Jersey movie theaters have reportedly closed since the pandemic. And the industry says it's struggling, but there may be hope, Cherry, in the form of booze.
18: Mm-hmm.
1: There is pending legislation in the Garden State that would allow New Jersey movie theaters to purchase alcohol licenses so you can enjoy a cold one while watching the hottest releases. NJ.com had a nice write-up on this debate. It's very difficult and expensive to get a liquor license in New Jersey, and the reasons date back to, like, right after Prohibition.
18: Mm-hmm.
1: Right now in New Jersey, nonprofit movie theaters can get an alcohol license. This new legislation that's moving through both chambers right now in the state legislature would allow for-profit theaters to also get into the game. Not everyone's a fan, Jerry.
18: Yeah, of
1: because
18: course not. Change.
1: Yeah, the mm-hmm. restaurants and bars that already have liquor licenses, they paid through the nose to get those licenses, and they're saying, why would you create this carve out, this special separate lane for theaters to sell booze and compete with us?
18: Yeah.
1: So this is an ongoing debate, but some of the folks who, you know, love movie theaters in New Jersey say we got to do this to save the

0: Prohibition ended was that they created these kind of quotas around how mm-hmm. many liquor licenses there could be in a town, like per
1: 3,000.
0: Initially it was per 1,000, then it was per 3,000 people, and that created this artificially suppressed the supply of places that would serve you alcohol, which made the licenses very expensive. And now the people that have the licenses say, don't give someone else the license because I paid so much for it. And so it's all these distortions piling up on top of each other, creates this kind of sticky situation, and the theaters are just trying to get unstuck.
1: Yeah, and so we'll see what happens. We'll be keeping an eye on that.
0: Speaking of failing businesses.
1: I know. Exton is witnessing the end of an era as the Exton Square Mall sets to close its doors after 53 years. Yeah, Exton Square Mall used to be this bustling meeting place filled with retail stores. It was a place where all kinds of kids hung out. But these days, it's become a near empty space where you mainly find mall walkers kind of doing
0: mall walkers?
1: Mall walkers, you know, the people who kind of do exercises in the mall because it's too hot or too cold outside.
0: For some reason, I thought you were describing zombies.
1: No,
0: mall walkers. That's something different. Got it.
1: Yeah, and our news partner, 6ABC, they did a story when the announcement of the mall's closure drew visitors who all wanted to just reminisce. But let me just explain. Abrams Realty and Development LLC, they bought the mall about 18 months ago for $38 million. But at this point, it's unclear what will happen to that 65-acre campus. Abrams wanted to turn it into a $500 million mixed-use town center with housing, shops, and restaurants. Their goal was to start development within just 6 months of purchase, but they're now caught up in some kind of legal battle. The West Whiteland Township rejected Abrams' proposal. They said traffic infrastructure could be a problem, so the project just remains in limbo. But, Avi, we've talked about this issue on the show multiple times. Malls have been closing or had to pivot all around the country.
0: Somehow King of Prussia just gets stronger and stronger.
1: Oh, yeah. King of Prussia is crunk. That place is popping. I went down there to the new Netflix house. It was really
0: taking
1: nice.
0: Taking a second. Yeah. I didn't expect that. It's crunk?
1: It's crunk, yeah.
0: I haven't been there in a while.
1: You go there and there's no parking. I mean, it's so many parking spaces, yet you're going to be walking to get to the mall, because that's how many people go to that mall.
0: And there has been a divergence in the fortunes of different malls. So some have really, really fallen off. Others have sort of gotten stronger.
1: But, Cherry Hill Mall is doing pretty well.
0: Yeah, totally, totally.
1: But smaller malls like Exton Square, not so good.
0: Yeah, absolutely. And look, we all know, at the end of the day, you can do a lot of shopping online now.
1: People have become very lazy. We will shop in our pajamas on the couch.
0: For sure. And so the mall needs to be an experience. It needs to draw you there, right? There has to be a reason to get up off your couch, because you're not just going because you need X, Y, and Z. You're going for some sort of experience.
1: Yeah, that like Netflix house they have down there. You could do escape rooms, all sorts of things. The kids want to go, whereas just shopping is not enough.
0: Whereas for me, a normal mall is an escape room because I just want to get the heck out of there.
1: Yeah. there you go.
0: I'm not a fan. Anyways, but that's no shade to Exton specifically. Okay. That's all malls for me.
1: Yeah.
0: So before we get to our big event today, which is our interview from Manful of Trouble Tavern, we wanted to take a moment to talk about American birthdays past.
1: Oh.
0: Because this is a big one, 250.
1: Yeah, it is.
0: But there have been big American birthdays here in Philadelphia before that have reshaped our city. So today, we are going to revisit 1876.
1: Take us back, Avi.
0: The centennial, the 100th birthday of America. And here in Philadelphia, we had a huge World's Fair.
1: Wow.
0: The Centennial International Exhibition, officially the International Exhibition of Arts, Manufactures, and Products of the Soil and Mine.
1: Oh, I like that name.
0: This was a World's Expo held in Philadelphia, and you could argue maybe the most successful large international event ever held in the city of Philadelphia. I mean, this thing was huge, Cherry.
1: Yeah, millions came.
0: It was located in like West Fairmount Park, 250 pavilions.
1: Wow.
0: 7 miles of avenues and walkways occupying 285 acres. Today,
1: that's a lot of acreage.
0: Today, it's the Parkside neighborhood of West Philadelphia, and the only major surviving building is Memorial Hall, which is where the Police Touch Museum is today. But that is a legacy of the 1876 birthday celebration. But it really was responsible, talking about how it impacted our city, it was responsible for sort of spurring or catalyzing the development of West Fairmount Park and that part of West Philadelphia. And so that is a legacy of a past

0: American Birthday Celebration.
1: Yeah, I just love that. And I read that the exposition attracted almost 10 million visitors in the 6 months of its operation. So it was the place to be. You
0: it was
1: had
0: the place
1: to visit.
0: I mean, first of all, it was the first place you could taste Heinz ketchup.
1: Ooh, that's... And they're still around, of course.
0: They're still around.
1: Yeah, I love Heinz.
0: It helped popularize root beer because okay. there was a root beer manufacturer that made a big splash there. Also, it was kind of-ish the public debut of Alexander Graham Bell's telephone.
1: There you go.
0: Also, by the way, very cool... There was a monorail.
1: Yeah.
0: There was a monorail at the Centennial Exhibition in 1876.
1: Mm-hmm.
0: What? I didn't even think monorails went back that far.
1: And by the way, there was one of the first protests for women's rights there made as well. They weren't supposed to do it,
0: yeah.
1: but they did it anyway.
0: Mark Twain went and said it was so overwhelming he just had to leave because there was
1: wow.
0: too much to see.
1: Too much
0: to
1: say. He just said, this is too big. This is too much. Too many people.
0: We went
1: too
0: big.
1: Many, too much acreage.
0: We went big and we kind of went broke, but it still was awesome.
1: You focused on the good stuff. I like how you
0: 1876, one of the greatest parties Philadelphia ever threw. Tomorrow, I think we're going to tell you about the bicentennial.
1: Yeah.
0: So stay tuned for that. And also stay tuned for our big conversation from Manful of Trouble Tavern right here on WHOY.
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1: And welcome back to this special edition of Studio 2 on WHYY. I'm Cherry Gregg.
0: I'm Avi Wolfman-Arendt. We are less than a week away from the big milestone everyone's been talking about, 250 years since the Declaration of Independence was signed right here in Philadelphia. To mark the anniversary, we have gone on a year-long pub crawl.
1: Oh, yes. And I can't believe it's been a year that we've taken the show on the road to historic operating taverns that were open all the way back during the American Revolution. And one of those places was A Manful of Trouble on Spruce Street near the Delaware waterfront.
0: It opened in 1759 and served working class people, especially dock workers. In front of a live audience, we crammed into this tiny mm-hmm. tavern full of history. And our first interview was with Dan Wheeler. He's the owner of A Manful of Trouble. And the obvious first question to him, where did that name come from?
3: The phrase comes from the Bible, actually. It comes from Job 14:1, because I know my Bible.
1: All right.
3: And it is, a man born of woman is few of days and full of trouble.
4: Do we have any idea why they chose that name, or is that lost to the sands of time?
3: It's lost in the sands of time. The original name may have been the man loaded with mischief, which comes from a parable. But at some point, the history books changed from calling it A Man Loaded with Mischief to A Man Full of Trouble. I'm not sure why.
4: I was wondering, too, like, did all taverns have such poetic names, or was this an outlier? Do you have any idea?
3: I think it was an outlier in colonial times. I think most taverns were called something that could be easily shown on a sign, like a king or a queen or a bull or something like that. Because a lot of people in colonial times couldn't read. And even if they could read, they didn't all read the same language. And so just having a picture, saying, meet me at the bear, meet me at the bull, would be easier.
1: So take us back. I mean, this place was 1759.
3: It was built.
1: Describe that time and what it looked like, because it's been through a lot, and you've done a great job restoring it. But take us back to what this place would have represented for this neighborhood.
3: Colonial Philadelphia was pretty small. It only went to about, 6th or 7th Street. Down to about South, which was called Cedar back then, and over to Spring Garden. And then that was really it. And the Delaware used to be a lot closer than it is now. And this building itself was built at the confluence of two creeks. It's part of why the building is kind of slanted, if you haven't noticed. Because this was kind of a marshy area, and the building kind of sank over time. But taverns like this, this was a place to come, and it was sort of the center of social life. People could drink here, and people who needed to stay would go upstairs and share beds and share bedrooms. There were just two rooms up there. And then they would lock up the liquor at night. That's why the cage is there. because you couldn't drink legally in Philadelphia very late. And so people would go upstairs, they'd lock up the liquor and start the day over again.
1: And I wonder, like, what did drinking represent to people? Was it like a chance to relax? Was it a place to share ideas? What did that type of gathering represent to people?
3: Yeah, I guess it really depends on who came here. And, you know, it's always assumed that it was dockhands and sailors and travelers. But the finest homes in Philadelphia were just right there on Second Street. So it's hard to know who came here and why they came. And I think people kept a lot of secrets during a revolution.
1: Yeah.
4: So let's go a little bit through the timeline of what happened to this building over the last, you know, 250 plus years and how it possibly survived, because we are surrounded by the remnants of urban renewal, especially in this particular area. But somehow this building is standing. So explain to us how that is even possible.
3: So yes, it was built in 1759, and there's an adjoining building through that door there, also built at that time. It operated as a tavern for probably 100 years. By then, at the end of the Civil War, the neighborhood had sort of gone downhill, and the tavern era was ending, at least in major cities. And so the building became a food stall in what was then the restaurant market for the city. The Dock Street Market was right here. And it did that for another 100 years or so. When that market closed, the city, you're talking about urban renewal, the city tore down every single building in this neighborhood below Second Street, just wiped out every single building, except for this one, because someone saved it. Now, I've seen maps where they're planning Society Hill Towers, and this building's not on the plans.
4: Yeah, so it wasn't supposed to be saved.
3: It was not supposed to be saved. The Naur Foundation came along and bought it, and you can't see on the radio, but you can see here the pictures on the wall of what it looked like in 1960.
4: Amazing.
3: And you can see that just about everything else is already torn down at that point. And the Naur Foundation restored it back to its colonial design, which is what it looks like now. And they had it for about 30 years and donated it to the University of Pennsylvania. And they had it for about another 25 years, and they sold it to me. And so it was ready for another restoration, new systems, new roof, new windows, new a lot of things. But I tried to be as light as I could, to use a light touch, to keep it with the colonial design. And so we fixed what was broken. We left everything else as it was.
4: Any idea why they picked this particular building to save, the Naurs? I mean, obviously they must have had some interest in preservation, but you know, there must have been, as they were clearing out this area, quite a few edifices to choose from.
3: Most of the buildings in this neighborhood by then were 19th century buildings. I think this was one of the few 18th century buildings that was still standing. Above Second Street, there are many more 18th century buildings. But this was kind of an outlier. And that's why they didn't feel particularly bad about tearing down everything, because it was all sort of 19th century warehouse buildings that got torn down. I don't know if in 1959 this was the only colonial tavern left in Philadelphia, but it was certainly the only colonial tavern left in the Center City area.
4: Got it.
3: And now it's the only one left at all.
4: You said something earlier that stuck out to me, and I just wanted to revisit it. You said that this was a tavern for probably about 100 years, and then the tavern era was starting to end in major cities. What does that mean, the tavern era? Because people still like to drink in 1860.
3: Absolutely.
4: So it wasn't like alcohol was out of style at that
3: point. Right, but taverns were more than just places to drink. They were also hotels. And so the last known tavern use that we have for this place was Benjamin Naylor's Hotel. And when you look at it in the photos, you can't believe anyone would stay there. And now you're up to about 1870, and there are beautiful hotels in Philadelphia. Yeah. They've been built on Chestnut Street and on Broad Street, and that's what people started demanding. They weren't going to share a bed.
4: No one wants to cram into an attic anymore. And that was a big part of the business model.
3: Right.
4: You know, it wasn't, you know, they didn't subsist just on the money from the drinks. They had this other revenue stream, and people didn't care for those types of accommodations anymore.
3: Correct. And that's why when you do your tour here of all these other taverns in the country, very few of them are left in big cities. You'll go out in the country and find them at crossroads, and that's about it, really.
1: And it stood out to me that you said sharing a bed. Like, tell us about the accommodations. This was a place where people slept. Break it down for us. Give us the visual in our minds of what you're talking about when we're talking about sharing beds. I mean, who was
4: Sounds
1: in there?
4: Sounds cozy.
1: Very cozy.
3: Well, isn't there a famous story about John Adams and Ben Franklin sharing a bed in a tavern, traveling back from Boston together. It was just done by necessity. Now, people were tougher back then than we are now, right? And so it's two rooms upstairs. And by the way, according to old insurance surveys, this room used to be two rooms as well back in the day, which is hard to imagine, why they would do it that way. But now it's still two rooms upstairs, and you could fit 3-4 beds up there and everybody pile in.
1: Elbow to elbow, shoulder to shoulder.
3: You know, they work hard. They were tired.
4: Yeah, if you're tired enough, you can sleep in
1: sleep anywhere.
4: It strikes me that someone going to have a drink here is going to have a very different experience than going into a bar with television screens on every wall and the, you know, the sound system blaring. Like, do you feel like, just from a business perspective, you can offer people something distinct?
3: And I think most of the people who come here now come here for the vibe. Yeah. Come here to just go through that door and experience it and just feel it. And I try and, to the extent they wander upstairs to see the museum, I try and talk about the things we talked about today. But most of the people who come are just here to soak it in.
1: And that was Dan Wheeler, who owns A Manful of Trouble Tavern in Society Hill, the city's oldest surviving bar. Coming up next, we'll talk to an expert about working class people in the 1700s. We'll dig into their lives, their jobs, their hopes for the revolution, and find out what the area looked and even smelled like. Can you imagine?
4: Sure, it smelled great. Also, our trivia question on the other side of this break, and here's a hint, it is tavern related. We'll be right back with that on this special hour of Studio 2 right here from WHYY 90.9. Don't go anywhere.

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0: But the history of traveling the country is both richer and more complicated than it may seem. I'm Amory Sievertson. Get in, we're going on a road trip. 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
3: Driven by curiosity, not an agenda.
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2: 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I'm Cherry Gregg.
7: I'm Avi Wolfman. Aaron, this is a special edition of our show, revisiting historic taverns of the American Revolution. But as promised, perk those ears up for today's trivia question. I'm going to read it twice, and you have to call if you know the answer. The first caller to get it right will win a Studio 2 mug. Are you ready?
2: I am ready, Avi.
7: Okay. This fictional bar is said to be located in South Philadelphia, just west of the Delaware River. Alas, the actual building where exterior shots are filmed is located just west of the Los Angeles River. What fictional bar are we talking about? If you know the answer, give us a call. 888-477-9499. The first caller to get it right gets a Studio 2 mug.
2: And it's a cool mug, by the way.
7: It's a great mug.
2: Mm-hmm.
7: Again, the question. This fictional bar is said to be located in South Philadelphia, just west of the Delaware River, but the actual building where exterior shots are filmed is located just west of the Los Angeles River. 888-477-9499, and good luck.
2: Yeah, I'm rooting for you. Now let's get back to today's interview at A Man Full of Trouble Tavern in Society Hill, which opened its doors in 1759. We want to take a closer look at who its patrons may have been.
7: We asked UPenn American History Professor Emma Hart to help us. I started by asking her about the working class groups who, like the founding fathers, had their own dreams of revolution.
8: So that's a really good question, because the elites, you know, of whom the founding fathers were members, were really a very small percentage of the Philadelphia population. We're talking about 10% of people who lived in Philadelphia that you could truly say were rich or wealthy. And the vast majority of other people would be described as either middling, members of the middling sort, which is today's middle class, or working class or lower class. Most people who belong to the working class or the middling classes would be laborers or artisans, or some of the wealthier ones might be clergymen or lawyers, you know, some of the professions. But the vast majority of them would be working with their hands. And what distinguished them from each other would be that the more middling workers would have more skills. They'd have finished that apprenticeship, maybe with a high-class trade, you know, like a clockmaker or a furniture maker. These were sort of higher-class trades, and you could get quite wealthy. But then poorer people or tradespeople, they might just be laborers. They might not have any skills, or they might be something like a shoemaker, which was a trade that was harder to get a lot of money from.
7: So back in revolutionary times, this tavern here was even closer to the river, and I assume pretty close to the docks.
8: Yeah.
7: What type of work was available along the docks? Who was working down there, and where would they have been in that class system that you laid out?
8: So there would be people from across all of that sort of class system. There would be rope makers, because, you know, this is the age of sail. So you need ropes, you need sails as well, so there'd also be sail makers. And if you were a master rope maker and you owned your own rope walk, you'd be quite rich. But you'd also have a lot of unskilled laborers working for you, you know, and they would, there'd be a lot of them on the docks too. So for example, carters, whose job it was just to kind of cart stuff around the city, to transport stuff. You'd also have people who just hauled goods or just fetched and carried stuff for a living. You'd also have a lot of sailors. There would constantly be a lot of sailors around as well on the docks.
9: I'm just imagining like people coming in and out, like a sense of movement. I don't know, new people arriving, people leaving. Was there a lot of turnover in the faces along the docks? Was it even maybe cosmopolitan in some way?
8: Yes, it would be cosmopolitan, especially in Philadelphia, in that you'd hear a lot of languages being spoken. Mm. You'd hear German a lot, because this is the period in the middle, so the later 18th century, when you have a lot of indentured servants coming from Germany. They were called redemptioners. They had a special name. But you'd also hear a lot of English language with a different brogue, like the Scots-Irish came in large numbers during that period as well. And of course, you'd have quite a few people of African descent. You'd have enslaved and free Africans who were sailors and who also worked as part of the laboring classes in Philadelphia.
2: Yeah, and I wonder, follow-up to that, I mean, what were, you know, African-Americans sort of doing at that time? Because it was very expensive to have enslaved people here, mm-hmm. and so people preferred indentured servants. So what was life like, you know, for African-Americans here, and especially along the docks?
8: So, I mean, it really depended what role you were in. If you were an enslaved person in a wealthy Quaker household, for example, you might come down to the docks to fetch and carry things for your master or mistress and take it back to the house. It could be quite a lonely life, because you would possibly be the only enslaved person in that household. And there was quite a small community of people of African descent in Philadelphia. But then if you were maybe a free sailor, you would have a completely different experience. You could have come off of a ship that had come from the Caribbean, and then you could be staying around the docks for a while, and then you'd be headed off to another destination once the ship had been refitted, you know, by all of the people who are on the docks and own those businesses.
2: And I do wonder, what were the industries like? What was happening at the docks? Were we sending goods overseas? What was coming into the docks? Like, what were the goods and things that were sort of being circulated around?
8: Yeah, so Philadelphia was, on its way to being the busiest port on the eastern seaboard in this period. Just after the Revolution, Philadelphia becomes the largest city in formerly British America or in the United States. And that is based on the bustling nature of the port. So you have ships coming in all the time. It would be overwhelming, I think, by today's standards, in terms of the number of people and the amount of stuff lying around, people, women and men hawking goods, you know, the shouting, the unloading, horses, carts, you know. It would be very easy to sort of get overwhelmed by this crush. And so there were ships coming in from the Caribbean that were carrying goods from Britain's Caribbean colonies, which of course were colonies based on enslaved labor and producing things like sugar and coffee. Then you'd have ships coming across the Atlantic with goods made in Britain for selling to Philadelphians. You'd have ships going back across the Atlantic with things made in this region as well, like flour and wheat. And then you'd also have like local fishing boats. You'd have small fishing boats, the market just up, just a few streets up. Like they had a special Jersey market and a special fish market for people who were selling things from New Jersey and had caught fish. So you'd even have like little boats unloading their catch of fish to sell freshly in the market.
9: In terms of political control, obviously this is part of the British Empire before the Revolution. Do they have a stranglehold on trade as well, or can a ship come from Martinique, or can it come from France, or is it like that's a no-go zone? This is exclusively dominated by the crown.
8: Right. It's supposed to be, but it's not.
9: Ah.
8: So I mean, all of the port records show all of this official business, all of these ships, you know, the ships that are announced in the newspaper are the ones that are legally trading. But there is a lot of illegal trade going on as well. Just, you know, south in present day Delaware, there's kind of little coves where people sneak in their ships with smuggled goods from the Caribbean. So smuggling from the Caribbean was really the big game in town.
9: Wow. And pirates? We talking pirates? We got pirate action here?
8: We got pirate action in the, yeah, earlier on, like in the 1690s to about the 1720s.
9: It's starting to die down.
8: But actually there is still, there's still legalized piracy, which is called privateering, you know, which is when you get... And that's really important, actually. When the Manful of Trouble opens in 1759, this is during the Seven Years' War, or the French and Indian War. And so this is a time of lots of legalized piracy or privateering.
2: Wow.
8: So, yes, you've got a lot of, you know, slightly suspicious activity going on.
2: Got to ask you about the role of women during this period. I mean, were women working outside of the house?
8: It depended, again, very much on what status of woman you were, you know, how wealthy you were. If you were a wealthy woman, you would be part of the Quaker elite, like Elizabeth Drinker, for example. Your job was to be a manager of your household from within the house, be a mother, produce children, and really not to go and work outside of the home, but to work in and manage the home. If you were a poorer woman, then undoubtedly you would be out in the streets working. We know there were lots of small shops and stores that were owned by women. There would be women hawking goods on the wharves and also in the marketplace. There would be women engaged in prostitution as well because, you know, sailors had needs when they came ashore. Yes. And it's also possible, actually. I mean, I don't think it was the case for this tavern, but for other taverns in other cities that I've learned about, women actually got the license for the tavern, and they were the tavern keepers.
2: And I wondered about that because it was called, you know, A Man Full of Trouble. And, you know, this was a tavern where a lot of men came. Were women welcome in taverns like this? Or would you be like a woman of ill repute or something if you showed up at a tavern?
8: Yeah,
2: to
8: you
2: get a
8: kind
2: beer?
8: Of would be.
2: Oh, okay.
8: Yeah, no, I mean, drinking in public in places like this was not something that women of good character did. It was okay to be the tavern keeper if you're a woman, but beyond that. And also, perhaps, the cook or a server. There would be women, you know, potentially working. I think there's a kitchen in the basement. Perhaps women were down there cooking food, because I think the place would also have provided food for its patrons. So that's really the only acceptable roles for a woman to be in a place like this.
2: Understood.
8: Yeah.
9: I have a slightly romantic idea that people are gathering in taverns like this and debating big ideas and deciding whether or not to, you know, start a revolution. Be honest with me. Was that actually happening in taverns? A little bit, a lot of it, none of it? Give me a sense.
8: A lot of it.
9: Really?
8: Yeah, yeah. No,
2: wow.
8: I think the debate that would have taken place in here would have been very different to the city tavern, of course. You know, there you've got, you know, Benjamin Franklin and the other men of learning who are educated in the classics, you know, and are debating Locke. And,
9: Enlightenment stuff,
8: yes,
9: yeah.
8: And I think in this tavern it would more be, you know, a discussion about their liberty. You know, the ideas would be on a sort of different level, but this sort of fever of liberty infected everybody.
9: So I want to get into the stakes for the people having that conversation in a tavern like this. If they choose the wrong side, if they ally themselves the wrong way, what's possibly at stake for them, and what can they possibly gain? You know, because I'm just curious for the elites, as they're
2: money,
9: sort of,
2: yeah, freedom, yeah,
9: land.
2: Like,
9: what's in it for them in a sense? You know, what's the pitch to a laborer when you're trying to perhaps ask them to take part in a revolution?
8: It's a really good question. I mean, I think the answer is obvious for enslaved African people. And we know that during the revolution, many enslaved African people saw the cry for liberty as an opportunity to argue that they did not have their liberty and this was not okay. So, I mean, it's entirely possible there would have been black sailors in this space who would have, you know, heard about the political times and would be having a discussion about the question of their liberty and liberty in general. I think for white working men, so the revolution gets its start because of bad economic times. You know, working people, when this tavern opens in 1759, things are great. It's the Seven Years' War, loads of money coming in. Many labourers and sailors are earning more than they've ever earned before. But then things take a radical nosedive around the time of the Stamp Act in 1765. And these people are struggling. You know, their wages have been cut. The cost of living is going up. And so I think that what they're investing in is the idea that the revolution will bring back the good times again, that, you know, they will be able to earn a living wage once more.
2: That's the voice of Emma Hart. She's a professor of American history at Penn and the author of Trading Spaces, The Colonial Marketplace, and the Foundations of American Capitalism. We're listening back to our Studio 2 on the Road event at A Man Full of Trouble Tavern in historic Society Hill as we approach the 250th anniversary of our nation's founding.
7: Earlier in the show, Cherry and I talked to the tavern's owner, but we wanted to paint a bigger picture about how working class people experienced this period in history. A Man Full of Trouble opened its doors in 1759, making it Philly's oldest bar, and a place to drink, sleep, and of course, talk about the promise of the revolution.
10: I wonder if the idea of the American dream was sort of born in taverns like this. You know, I have my own romantic ideas, you know, because you think about it, if it's bad times and there's this promise that the system that maybe existed in Britain won't exist here. If you're enslaved, this is your chance for freedom. And I just wonder what sort of comes from that conversation and how high was literacy? Was this also a place where people shared information, where by word of mouth you learned all the things that were happening?
8: Yeah, so, you know, although literacy rates were not really very high, they were actually higher than Britain. And also reading was more of a, like, communal activity in the 18th century. So it's entirely possible that there would have been some newspapers or pamphlets, maybe a copy of Thomas Paine's Common Sense in here, and there would have been someone who could read it to the other patrons and then discuss it, even if they couldn't all read it themselves. And coupled with that, this was not before the revolution a completely democratic society, far from it. It was mostly wealthier property holders who could vote. But nevertheless, voting rights did extend further down the social scale. So it's also possible that there were people here drinking here who could vote for the Pennsylvania Assembly for a representative because they had some taxable property. And so they might perhaps be discussing politics with people who couldn't vote and, you know, spreading the idea of these rights amongst them.
9: Yeah. And was there a sense of economic mobility such that someone who was drinking in a tavern like this could reasonably see themselves someday drinking over in the city tavern? We know that we talked about the fact that the elites are the ones maybe having those high-minded debates about the revolution, but were some of them originally, you know, from this class and were able to move up, or was it pretty stratified and pretty set in place?
8: No, it was not stratified, especially, you know, again, you've got to compare it to
9: the old country.
8: European societies. Yeah. Mm-hmm. And social mobility was considerable in comparison. So I could give you sort of an example of if you were a Scots-Irishman who gets off the boat a few yards from here and you come into the Man Full of Trouble, you're likely someone who, you know, you're going to have to serve a few years as an indentured servant because you couldn't even afford your passage over. There was no hope in Ireland that you would own property, own land. But you came here and then you served out your time and then you were able to go and buy some land in what is now central Pennsylvania, but then was western Pennsylvania, become a landowner. And that's something that you could only have dreamed of if you had stayed in Northern Ireland.
10: So that's like the American dream.
8: Yeah.
10: There. I wonder, you know, we talk about dock workers who came here and working class people, and then down the street there was Ben Franklin. Did folks sort of mix and mingle at that time? Or was it the working class stayed over here, the people who were more elite stayed over there? Were there conversations happening between the classes?
8: Not so much, but they couldn't avoid each other like you can today. because 18th century cities were walking cities. And we've already talked about, right, how small Philadelphia was. And that was by necessity, because like your only modes of transport were walking or a horse and carriage if you were wealthy. And so even if you were wealthy, you had to live close to all of the services that would run your household, which were provided by working people. So Benjamin Franklin would, it would have been impossible for him to avoid conversations with working people in Philadelphia. I mean, it's unlikely that he would actually have come in here and sort of struck up a social conversation with the people who came to this tavern. But he would likely know them by face, perhaps, or even have dealt with them in a business capacity. Because, it's very easy for us to overestimate how big the city was. It had a population of about 40,000 people, which is small, and a lot of people would have known each other. It was a face-to-face society.
9: Of course, we all know the famous line, you know, all men are created equal. And we know it didn't apply to everybody, that they weren't truly thinking of all men or all people when they signed on to that language. But were people like Jefferson and Franklin actually conceiving of the white working class as equal to them potentially in this new society? Did they really think that?
8: I think they believed that white working people had the capacity to become educated citizens. But I think they believed that there was also a lot of danger there. That if you didn't have an educated citizenry who were able to understand the importance of voting, of exercising their democratic right, and be responsible, then there was a strong possibility that the whole experiment would collapse. Really, people like Jefferson and Madison stressed this idea that you had to be an independent gentleman, so no one could influence you, that you could make allegedly neutral political decisions for the public good, you know, for the good of society. And in order to be able to do that, you had to be independently wealthy. You had to be not beholden to anybody. So that kind of, you know, made it impossible for your average working man to reach to that status.
10: Yeah, and as we think about what society was like how were people educated? Like, what was the sort of daily life that people lived? Because if you have to reach this educated class, like, how do you even get there?
8: Well, exactly. I mean, you need a lot of leisure time. You need money to buy books and paper and ink. And it's really an impossible dream for a lot of working people. So, I mean, apprentices who we've talked about before, they would acquire a lot of useful skills. I mean, and this is kind of the path that Franklin took. You know, as part of your apprenticeship, you'd learn to read and write, to be a good, you know, financial manager. And then once you'd acquired those skills, maybe you could, you know, run a successful business. If you were a successful business person, you would spend, like Franklin, you know, some decades building up a nest egg and wealth and reputation. And then that was the point at which, and you had to, of course, constantly improve yourself through reading during that time. That was the point at which you might be able to become an independent gentleman, if you even live long enough, because we know, right, that mortality was much higher during this period.
9: Wow. I have to ask you before we wrap, what was the alcohol like?
10: Was it delicious?
9: What was the beer like? I mean, what was the drinking scene like? Do we have a sense of, do we actually know what these folks were drinking?
8: So, yeah, we do. I think, as been mentioned before, you know, beer was really like water. You know, it was a safe substitute for water, which was highly unreliable. So this is something that I wanted
10: were
8: to
10: people
8: squeeze
10: drunk
8: in.
10: All the time?
8: Yes.
10: Oh. Yeah,
8: so this is one thing I wanted to squeeze in, is that we're next to the former Dock Creek, which was so revoltingly polluted by the 1740s that it was filled in. It had been filled up with, like, offal and rotting entrails by butchers and tanners. And so
10: sounds smelly.
8: Yes. So, I mean, and so the water in that creek was just disgusting. And so beer took that role of water. But then people would be drinking large amounts of hard liquor, like rum, watered down rum as well. Yeah, so rum became a staple because of the trade in sugar and molasses from the Caribbean. And I think there's a historian from a good while ago who estimated that the average adult male American was drinking about 4 or 5 units of alcohol a day.
10: Whoa. Maybe that has something to do with the longevity at the time, because you're drinking a lot year after year, day after day.
8: Yeah.
10: Wow. On that note,
9: as we digest that information, Emma Hart, thanks so much for joining us. This was a wonderful conversation.
10: Yes.
8: Thank you.
9: We're going to have a little chance for Q&A if anyone has any questions or wants Emma to add to the conversation.
10: And just say your name, and your question.
11: So, hi, I'm Kathy Neary. So, can you talk more about the mortality rate? Like, how long did people live? And was there a difference between men and women?
8: So, I'm going to have to talk in generalities, because, of course, the records are very poor. We don't really know of an average mortality. I mean, in Philadelphia, it was pretty good. You know, men could expect to live until their 50s on average, perhaps, which is quite good going, or maybe even 60s. I think women, if they survive the childbearing years, could also live a long life, like many sort of Quaker women in the city who kept diaries, kept them for a very, very long time because they lived a long life. But Benjamin Franklin was extraordinary. I mean, the fact that this guy lived until he was so ancient was part of why we remember him. And it's also, you know, his longevity is really sort of works in his favor, because a lot of people were cut down in their prime. Yeah.
12: I heard you mention about food being served in a place like this, and I'm wondering, with no refrigeration and the technologies that we take for granted, how was food? I wonder if it was good, or you just ate to stay alive, or how that worked.
8: That's a really good question. People depended really on getting things fresh from the market, or being able to get it fresh from their own supply. You know, there were people who kept cows in Philadelphia, and if you wanted milk, you would actually just get it straight from the cow that would be in the backyard or in the suburbs of Philly. Wealthier people would have their own gardens where they would be able to, you know, pick fruit and vegetables. And then there was the market on Market Street. There was also South Market by the time this place opened, which is still the market that's still standing. People would go there, you know, just on a daily basis to try and get fresh fruit and vegetables. But still, there'd often be complaints about smells and things that weren't so fresh. And especially during the summer months, the fish market was not a place you wanted to be hanging out. And then, of course, they you know, the winter months, people would have to be eating preserved food. So salt beef, peas, porridge, green peas and beans and things that have been dried to keep them preserved, that you can make a porridge from. And that food was pretty disgusting. I read complaints about, you know, it's like, oh no, not salt beef again. It's just disgusting.
9: I'm really getting a strong sense that it smelled bad.
10: Yeah, I was wondering about the smell and the sanitation. I'm just wondering what would you smell if you walked down the streets of 1770 Philadelphia.
8: Well, again, so let's go for a summer portrait here, because that's when it's at its worst. Well, I mean, you've got lots of animal droppings. There are people who are employed to sweep away the pig poo and the horse droppings, and so also householders are responsible for paving the street outside of their house.
9: Paved your own street.
8: You were responsible for keeping the sidewalk in good condition outside, which helped, you know, keep the dust down and helped it be less stinky. But it was a constant struggle.
9: Let me thank you again. Emma Hart, professor of American history at the University of Pennsylvania, also the author of the book Trading Spaces, The Colonial Marketplace and the Foundation of American Capitalism. Emma, it's been a pleasure.
8: Thank you. It has been a pleasure too.
2: Yeah, truly understood full sensory understanding
7: the way she says
2: of the
7: animal
2: 1770s.
7: Droppings in a British accent makes it sound so pleasant.
2: It does. Special thank you to volunteer historian Robert Strauss and live engineer Adam Staniszewski and the folks at A Man Full of Trouble Tavern for all
7: it was
2: support.
7: A great event. It was a lot of fun. Now it's trivia time.
2: Oh, yeah.
7: And I'm told we have several folks waiting on the line. But I'm going to introduce the first person to get a crack at this. And don't say the answer yet because I have to repeat the question, guesser. But this is MK from Eagleville. Ooh. MK, welcome to the show.
13: Hello.
7: All right, MK. Here's the question again. This fictional bar is said to be located in South Philadelphia, just west of the Delaware River. Alas, the actual building where exterior shots are filmed is located just west of the Los Angeles River. What fictional Philadelphia bar are we describing? MK, give it to me.
13: It's Patty's Pub, and that's so easy.
7: Oh, so easy.
2: MK.
7: MK. So Patty's Pub, for folks that don't know, it is the bar owned by, quote, the gang in the show It's Always Sunny in Philadelphia. It does not exist in real life.
2: No.
7: And I actually thought that the exterior of the pub would be somewhere in Philadelphia because they do shoot some of the show in Philadelphia. But apparently, no, it's Los Angeles. Did you know that, MK? Did you know that the exterior is not actually a bar in Philadelphia?
13: Oh, yeah. I'm well aware.
7: Well aware. MK is deep in the It's Always Sunny.
2: MK said that was easy.
13: Yeah. As a matter of fact, the gang actually does have a bar in Philly, but it's closer to South Street. Well, they had it for a little bit.
7: Yeah.
13: But it was a tribute bar, but not the actual bar itself.
7: MK, I take it you are a fan of the show It's Always Sunny in Philadelphia.
13: Big fan.
7: And as you should be, because it's a great program
2: show.
7: And a great tribute to our town. MK from Eagleville, you are getting a mug, but stay on the line because we have to get your address. And I will apologize to our runner-up, Ian from Tuckerton, New Jersey.
2: MK,
7: apparently,
2: gotcha.
7: There was a lot of the people that called, too. As MK said, it was an easy question, apparently.
2: Yeah, I didn't know the answer. So, MK, you knew more than I did.
7: Yeah. I don't know. I just figured maybe just calling it a fictional. There aren't that many fictional Philadelphia.
2: Yeah.
7: So, but that's what Patty's Pub from the show It's Always Sunny in Philadelphia. And Rob Mack, the creator of that show, has been a guest on Studio 2.
2: And which was pretty cool. I remember that. Yeah. And he's from Philly and went to Temple. So we, you know,
7: shout it's out all to love.
2: Us. It's all love. By the way, I got to give some love to the live audience that joined us at A Man Full of Trouble. Remember them? And good news, these bonus episodes of Studio 2, they're going to continue in the lead up to July 4th. We will be here all week at 1 o'clock p.m. listening to our interviews at taverns throughout our region. We'll talk about French influence on the revolution, the role of mercenaries, a.k.a. the Hessians. And we'll even, you know, hear from the people who were hesitant. We'll even hear about the people who were hesitant to pick a side in the fight for independence.
7: All leading up, of course, to July 4th, just around the corner. Can you believe it?
2: Countdown is
7: on. Can you believe it? 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Mike Schiffler is our visual producer. Al Banks and Charlie Kyer engineered today's show. Our executive producer is Kevin McCrory. WHYY's audio general manager is Joan Isabella. From Studio 2 at WHYY Philadelphia, I am Avi Wolfman-Arendt.
2: And I'm Cherry Gregg. 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

0: And coming up tomorrow at noon, with all the focus on this year's big semi-quincentennial, we're going to jump ahead 50 years and ask, what could Philly look like at our next milestone, the tricentennial?
1: Oh, yeah, that's right. 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
7: I'm Indira Lakshmanan. It's Here and Now. Coming up, the Supreme Court allows mail-in ballots to be counted even if they arrive after Election Day.
6: Also, President Trump is stalling the opening of a new bridge connecting the U.S. and Canada.
8: This bridge has been backed by business interests on both sides of the border, and they were just really planning a big celebration.
7: And one in eight Americans is taking a GLP-1 drug for weight loss. Researchers are finding exciting side effects, including slowing down some cancers.
9: Weight loss itself ameliorates many obesity-related conditions. And when we lose especially visceral fat, it decreases the inflammation in the body.
7: Coming up Here and Now.
6: After this news.
10: Live from NPR News, I'm Lakshmi Singh. The U.S. Supreme Court has ruled that President Trump can lawfully fire members of independent agencies. NPR's Andrea Hsu reports the decision overturns a 91-year-old precedent that has long served as a check on the president's power.
11: In a 6-3 ruling, the Supreme Court found President Trump's firing of Federal Trade Commissioner Rebecca Slaughter can stand. That's despite the fact that Congress stipulated that members of the FTC can only be fired for cause, such as neglect of duty or malfeasance. The conservative majority found that kind of constraint on the president's power is unconstitutional. Chief Justice John Roberts wrote that as head of the executive branch, the president must be able to fire those serving under him who wield executive power, noting the FTC enforces some 80 statutes covering nearly every facet of the economy. In a separate 5-4 decision, the court carved out a limited exception for members of the Federal Reserve. Andrea Hsu, NPR News.
10: That carve by the Supreme Court allows Lisa Cook to keep her job on the governing board, at least for now. The Supreme Court has upheld a Mississippi law that allows election officials to count mail-in ballots postmarked by Election Day, but received up to 5 days later. The ruling is a setback for the Republican Party, which brought the case ahead of this year's midterm elections. 18 states and territories, including Mississippi, have such mail ballot grace periods. A dozen additional states have grace periods for ballots returning from overseas, such as those from military members. Iran says no further talks toward a peace agreement are scheduled, but President Trump hosts on social media that Iran's requested a meeting tomorrow. White House Press Secretary Karoline Leavitt tells Fox News that two senior U.S. officials, including Trump's son-in-law, are going to Qatar.
12: Special Envoy Witkoff and Jared Kushner will be flying to Doha for high-level meetings this week as we continue to discuss the Memorandum of Understanding. On the sidelines of those high-level talks will be the technical talks.
10: Hostilities between the U.S. and Iran have paused after tit-for-tat attacks in and near the Strait of Hormuz in recent days. The Justice Department is changing the name of a division that focuses on environmental litigation and enforcement. We have more on this from NPR's Jacqueline Diaz.
13: The new name for the DOJ's Environmental and Natural Resources Division emphasizes the agency's work on energy security. That's according to DOJ leadership, who announced the change in a Wall Street Journal op-ed. The division will now be called the Energy and Natural Resources Division. The DOJ says it's being done to highlight tech advances in the production and use of domestic energy. But the agency also says the name change does not affect the division's work to defend the environment. Jacqueline Diaz, NPR News.
10: Strawberry Moon comes out tonight. Stargazers will witness the first full moon of the summer. They may not see red or pink, but likely an amber glow. It's NPR.
14: At 2:04 in Philadelphia with WHYY News, I'm Matt Gillum. Delaware Senator Chris Coons is recovering after being involved in a car crash in Sussex County yesterday. According to a statement from his office, a driver experienced a medical emergency and collided with several cars, including the one in which Coons was a passenger. Our news partner 6ABC reports the senator was released from the hospital and is expected to make a full recovery. As Philadelphia zeroes in on what could be its busiest week in history, the National Weather Service is warning of dangerous heat for most of it. Hundreds of thousands of visitors are expected in the city for celebrations of America's 250th birthday and a 4th of July World Cup match. National Weather Service meteorologist Michael Silva says temperatures above 95 are all but guaranteed Wednesday through Friday.
15: We could set record high temperatures and possibly even all-time high records, but we'll have to see how everything shakes out.
14: As for the 4th of July, the forecast calls for a high of about 99 with a chance for thunderstorms in the evening, potentially dampening fireworks. A bill moving through Harrisburg makes it easier for Pennsylvania homeowners to create so-called mother-in-law suites and other accessory dwelling units. It comes in response to the state's housing affordability crisis, a problem experts say can be alleviated by building more homes. Nicole Brunette is program director at 10,000 Friends of Pennsylvania. She says the legislation sets a statewide standard for ADUs that would supplant any local restrictions.
16: And it gives the power to the landowner to decide if they want to do it instead of going through, you know, one of the many approval processes that it takes to build.
14: Organizations representing local governments call the measure a one-size-fits-all mandate that invites unforeseen problems for communities. The bill is currently stalled in the Senate, but similar legislation passed the House. Clear blue skies above Philadelphia on this Monday afternoon. Warm outside, 86 right now in Center City, Atlantic City sitting at 79 degrees, and it's 75 in Cape May. For Philadelphia, skies stay clear the rest of the day. Some clouds overnight with temperatures getting down to about 70.
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18: I'm Indira Lakshmanan in Boston. This is Here and Now. The Supreme Court released a major decision today that expands presidential power. In a 6-3 vote, the court allowed the Trump administration to fire a member of the Federal Trade Commission, overturning a 90-plus year precedent. But the court put the brakes on the firing of a Federal Reserve Bank governor, at least for now. The court also released an important ruling on mail-in ballots. Here to explain more is Mark Joseph Stern. He covers the courts and the law for Slate, and he also co-hosts the podcast Amicus. Welcome, Mark.
19: Thanks so much for having me back on.
18: So let's start with the president's efforts to fire without cause a member of the FTC, Rebecca Slaughter. What did the justices rule today and why?
19: By a 6-3 vote, the Supreme Court held that Donald Trump has the constitutional authority to fire members of the Federal Trade Commission and many other agencies that Congress crafted to be independent. The supermajority overturned a 91-year-old precedent called Humphrey's Executor that had allowed Congress to protect the heads of these agencies against removal and said that those protections violated the Constitution because the president has to have near total control over the entire executive branch.
18: All right, but also, in a seemingly contradictory 5-4 vote, the justices halted, at least for now, President Trump's efforts to fire Lisa Cook, the first black woman on the Fed's Board of Governors. Why was this case different?
19: Yes. So Chief Justice Roberts' opinion for the court held that the Federal Reserve is allowed to maintain its independence because it is a special arrangement sanctioned by history. He said that the United States has long allowed a central bank to control monetary policy while exercising real independence from the White House. He praised that as good policy that helps to protect the U.S. economy and found that this could be the one carve out to the rule that he otherwise established for all independent agencies. He further held that Donald Trump had not given Lisa Cook an opportunity to rebut the charges against her for mortgage fraud. And so because she's protected against removal at will, she needs to have the opportunity to rebut those charges in court. She will now have that opportunity.
18: But it's also part of the central bank needing to have autonomy to set interest rates without political interference, right?
19: Yes, that's absolutely right. And this is a point that Justice Brett Kavanaugh made in a concurrence. He wrote that if we allow the president to take direct control over the central bank, it could jeopardize

0: execute the laws passed by Congress in a nonpartisan way, relying on expert opinion. And now the president can really assert direct control over these agencies and their missions through this new removal power. I think it really does alter the structure of government, as Justice Sotomayor said in dissent. It certainly empowers the president himself to exercise this control of the executive branch. And I think Donald Trump will be very pleased that, with the one exception of the Federal Reserve, he gets much more of a say over how all of these different agencies pursue their agendas, and he can ensure that they align more with his agenda.
1: All right. Let's switch over to another major ruling, which was about a Mississippi law that allowed counting ballots up to 5 days after an election, as long as those ballots were postmarked by Election Day. Why was this law being challenged, and what did the Supreme Court say?
0: So the plaintiffs argued that these state laws violate federal statutes that set Election Day on the calendar. They claimed that the states were essentially extending the Election Day by continuing to count ballots that came in after that date. And a lower court agreed, all but forcing the Supreme Court to take up the case, because this would affect more than half the states, and if the plaintiffs had prevailed, would have disenfranchised probably millions of voters.
1: All right. Well, the context is that President Trump has made unproven claims about early voting, and there isn't widespread evidence of fraud. Did that factor into the court's decision?
0: So Justice Barrett's opinion for the court really stayed focused on the text and didn't look at the broader context, I think intentionally. She said there's no actual federal statute that clarifies that mail ballots cannot be counted after Election Day. If Congress does want to regulate here, it can under the Constitution, but it simply hasn't. So she kind of blocked out the real world politics. Justice Samuel Alito in his dissent did not. He very much embraced the fear that counting these ballots could open up the door to fraud, that it could create the reasonable impression among the citizenry that elections were not safe and secure. And to be clear, this was a 5-4 opinion, with Justice Alito speaking for Thomas Gorsuch and Kavanaugh. So this very closely divided the court, and you did have the conservative wing concerned about these claims of fraud that Trump has been raising, but they did not carry the day because Chief Justice Roberts and Barrett ultimately sided with the liberals.
1: Okay, very quickly, only a few seconds left. Nearly 1 in 3 Americans voted by mail in 2024. How many states are affected by today's decision?
0: About 30 states in all will be affected, and it's good news for mail voters. This means that if they send their ballot in by Election Day, it will be counted, even if there's a mail delay, even if it takes a few more days to get in.
1: All right.
0: They can ensure that their right to vote will be vindicated.
1: Mark Joseph Stern covers the courts for Slate and hosts the podcast Amicus. Thanks so much for joining us.
0: Thanks so much. Always a pleasure.
2: U.S.-Canada relations are strained right now, and a new bridge between Detroit and Windsor, Ontario, may be an apt metaphor, because it's fully built, not open to traffic. The Gordie Howe Bridge is a wide, modern alternative to a current smaller bridge nearly a century old. It is jointly owned by Canada and Michigan, and the ribbon cutting was supposed to happen 2 weeks ago. Joining us is Rick Pluta. He covers politics for the Michigan Public Radio Network. He's in Detroit. Rick, welcome back.
3: Hi, Scott.
2: Let's talk about this new Gordie Howe Bridge. I understand it's ready to go, was scheduled to be open to traffic now. How big is it? How important is it?
3: It's a much bigger bridge than the existing Ambassador Bridge. And that's a big point of this, is that the Ambassador, there are traffic backups, that the Custom Plaza is not state of the art, and so that contributes to the traffic backups. I mean, sometimes they go back not just to the end of the bridge, but into the surrounding neighborhood. So it's a huge issue. And when the Gordie Howe was approved, I mean, that this has been a decades-long fight.
2: Mm-hmm.
3: And so when the Gordie Howe was finally approved, and the very unique funding mechanism where Canada agreed to pay for it and then be paid back via the tolls, was considered sort of a creative solution to a political problem. And it was done. Like you said, it was about to be opened up. The ceremony had been scheduled, and at the very last minute, due in large part to a tweet from President Trump, it was suddenly canceled to deal with some last minute issues.
2: And this river crossing, I mean, it is one of the most important river crossings in North America. Is that fair to say?
3: Oh, it's fair, and it's accurate to say. This bridge has been backed by business interests on both sides of the border because the stakes for them are so high. Millions and millions and millions of dollars.

0: of agricultural products, of manufacturing components are stuck in traffic on one side of the bridge to make their way across. And they were just really planning a big celebration in order to, you know, point out that this thing has been years, decades, really, in the making.
1: You mentioned the president tweeting or on X saying that this was going to be paused. What do we know about why the opening has been delayed?
0: We don't know a lot, which is part of the problem, except for the fact that Donald Trump has said that this is not a very good deal, that Canada has agreed to pay for it and then be repaid by tolls, at which point the tolls will be split between the state of Michigan, the United States, and Canada. And so it seems like if there's going to be a deal, it's going to be somewhere, you know, inside those numbers.
1: There has been reporting in the New York Times and elsewhere about political involvement or a political donation, I guess, from the owner of this older Ambassador Bridge, who has donated, I understand, to many Republican lawmakers in Michigan. What do we know about that owner and his involvement?
0: It's the Maroon family. And again, you know, and this is unusual that there is a critical piece of infrastructure like this that is privately owned, and it's owned by the Maroon family. There was a $1 million donation that was made to a Trump-affiliated political fund that roughly corresponds with this decision. Although, I mean, as you pointed out, that the Maroon family are prolific donors to the president and to Republicans. There's a lot of speculation that relationship played a big part in this decision. And, I mean, the Maroon family is going to lose money once the Detroit International Bridge crossing opens. It's going to divert traffic from from their bridge, and that's a fact.
1: Yeah. Michigan, as we speak, has two big statewide primaries underway for governor and for U.S. Senate. Has this bridge question become a big issue in either of those races?
0: I don't know how big an issue it's become, but it's certainly been an issue that the presumptive Republican nominee, former Congressman Mike Rogers, that's for the U.S. Senate seat, has said that he thinks that the president did the right thing, that this deal isn't a great deal. He hasn't articulated how, though, and that's kind of, you know, the big mystery in all of this, that if this is a bad deal, what's so bad about the deal where the Canadian government puts up all the upfront money and only insists on being paid back for that investment versus what the U.S. and the Michigan side of the border is missing out on?
1: We've been talking to Rick Pluta, senior capital correspondent for the Michigan Public Radio Network. Rick, thanks as always.
0: Oh, thank you so much.
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0: 219 at WHYY. Good afternoon. Matt Gillum with you on this sunny and warm start of the week. 86 right now in Center City, Philadelphia. Wilmington sitting at 87 and 86 in Princeton. Coming up for us in moments as Here and Now continues, we have a check-in with the World Cup. We'll have a look at how the men's national team is doing, the U.S. men's team, I should say, and all the other action as things are coming down to the wire. We're starting to see good matches start taking form. Also, look at tick control. It is an especially bad tick season here in Pennsylvania. We'll look at just what sort of measures are being taken to make it less bad.
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2: It's Here and Now. The knockout round has begun in the World Cup. Lose and, yeah, you go home. Yesterday, Canada sent South Africa packing, and this week is full of elimination matches, including the U.S. v. Bosnia. Let's discuss with Charlie Davies, former star for the U.S. men's national team. He played in the 2008 Olympics. Davies played professionally for more than a decade in Sweden and France, Denmark, and here in the United States. Charlie, thanks for joining us.
3: Thanks for having me.
2: I understand your love of soccer grew out of the 1994 World Cup, which was also hosted in the United States. You were just seven then. Yeah, tell me about that.
3: Yeah, you know, what's crazy about it is I've got to live that moment full circle with my twin boys who were 10 on the same exact date 32 years later.
2: Wow.
3: And lo and behold, it was the same score, 0-0, England, Ghana. But when I was 7 years old, my father received three tickets from one of his coworkers. Again, at that time, soccer was very unpopular. The exposure wasn't there in this country yet. So a lot of people weren't familiar with the sport. So my dad's colleague was just like, hey, here you go. I have three tickets.
2: Oh, wow.
3: And so my father took me and my brother to Foxborough to watch South Korea versus Bolivia.
2: In Massachusetts, yeah.
3: Yeah, and it wasn't the game in terms of what hooked me. It was, like I said, it was probably the worst game of the whole group stage in 1994. 0-0, no goals, but it was the energy, it was the atmosphere, and I felt like the world welcomed me into that environment and that situation. So that's what hooked me.
2: Well, and as you say, we are a new generation of young players, aspiring players, including those in your household, watching this tournament, which let's talk about now. 31 teams left now. The big favorites all advanced: France, Argentina, Spain, and England. Biggest moment for you so far?
3: Oof, there have been so many big moments in this World Cup.
2: Yeah.
3: Legendary, iconic moments. I look at a small country like Cape Verde, who had some miraculous performances, and to get out of the group is almost a miracle, to be honest. So I couldn't have been more pleased with seeing a country like Cape Verde and all the Cape Verdeans that actually live in Massachusetts to be able to celebrate. No one had them getting out of that group with Spain, Uruguay, and Saudi Arabia, but they managed to have three draws, which means they didn't lose one game.
2: Amazing.
3: So impressive. So yeah. Vecino, the goalie there, I think that was a magical moment. And then Messi, starting off this World Cup with a hat trick at 38 years old. He just turned 39. I mean, is there anything this guy can't do? So I'm just pleased. And by the way, for the Americans to start off this tournament in the fashion that they did, winning in LA against Paraguay, it's so convincing. For me, that was also a big part of it.
2: Yeah, well, let's talk a little Team USA. You've been writing about the World Cup for CBS Sports, contributing to The Athletic, and you've talked, and we've talked on our show about the attacking stars, and many people already know Flo Balogun, Christian Pulisic. Interestingly, Charlie, you've written about the team's ability to win tackles, win the ball back. So for people who don't watch soccer very often, what should we be watching for when the U.S. play Bosnia Wednesday?
3: Well, Mauricio Pochettino, the coach, has done an incredible job of redefining what it means to represent your country in a World Cup and just represent your country, period. The dedication, the commitment, and the intensity when you play and what you stand for. So what we're seeing from this current U.S. men's national team group is when they lose possession in the attacking half and in the opponent's defensive half, they do whatever they can to win it right back. So you're seeing them fly after the ball. And so Balogun, Christian Pulisic, Serginho Dest, Weston McKennie, Malik Tillman, to be exact, it's almost like a front five. What they do a great job is suffocating the opponent. And you have Tyler Adams as kind of a blanket with Antti Robinson and Alex Freeman. And they've been able to win the ball right back to generate either a scoring opportunity right away or to keep possession in the opponent's half. And what they're doing is they're minimizing the opportunities that the opposition has at your goal, which more times than not, you're going to come away with a win.
2: Yeah, yeah. Charlie, switching a soccer topic here, there's a poignant moment yesterday when Canada played South Africa and its injured player Ismaël Koné hopped onto the pitch with one leg to celebrate their win. Koné, of course, tragically broke two bones in his leg in a World Cup match against Qatar. And you wrote an open letter to him. And you said, quote, "I know the shock, I know the anger, I know the sadness, but know this, bones heal." You yourself, Charlie, were injured a year before the 2010 World Cup, broke two bones in your leg in a car crash, could not play. Why was it important for you to write to him?
3: I just felt that during my initial comeback and some of the rehab that I had to endure through the early stages of my injury, and mind you, for everyone listening, not only did I fracture my tibia and my fibula in my right leg, the same bones that Ismaël Koné fractured within the game, but I fractured my femur, I fractured my elbow, I ruptured my bladder, and I fractured countless facial fractures and a brain bleed, some rib fractures to go along with it. There was a lot that I had to endure throughout that rehab process, and I mean, one of them was literally relearning how to walk and talk and eat and shower. Now, none of that is what Ismaël Koné has to go through, but what he does have to go through is the tragic mental anguish of realizing that you cannot continue within this World Cup that is, you know, a home World Cup. So, What helped me a lot during that whole process was hearing from fans and hearing from teammates and knowing that people cared and wanted to see me back. And that support goes a long way. Just to, that positive you know, having that, you know, positive feedback from fans and belief carries you through some of the darkest moments.
2: Charlie Davies, CBS Sports Soccer Analyst. Charlie, thanks so much.
3: Thank you.
4: This summer has brought with it some dangerous environmental conditions. Huge wildfires are burning in the West, including in Colorado, where three firefighters died and two others were seriously injured battling a fire on Saturday. Forecasters are warning of extreme heat across the central and eastern U.S. this week, with temperatures going over 100 degrees in some places. We're also in peak season for ticks, which can cause Lyme disease, bacterial illnesses, alpha-gal syndrome, and more. Allison Hinckley is with the Centers for Disease Control and Prevention.
5: According to our tick bite tracker, ticks are out everywhere. We've seen a real uptick in areas where Lyme disease occurs. This is in the Northeast and the Midwest. There are a lot of reasons to wear repellent and do all the things you can to prevent tick bites.
4: Pre-treating clothes with certain insecticides and checking your skin for ticks after being outside can help. But health experts are exploring broader ways to prevent the diseases ticks carry. NPR's Ping Huang reports.
6: The rise of tick bites and their diseases came with rising populations of deer, especially in the Northeast. Leah Hamner is an epidemiologist focused on tick-borne diseases.
7: White-tailed deer's comeback is one of the comeback stories of wildlife, but we've overshot that comeback story significantly.
6: Hamner works on the island of Martha's Vineyard off the coast of Massachusetts. They have more than 50 deer per square mile. That's 3 to 4 times more than the state's wildlife officials recommend.
7: I have talked to many tick-borne disease experts, and the moment that I mention our deer density, they laugh at me, being like, good luck.
6: It turns out ticks often find their mates on deer.
7: They like to make more ticks on deer. We like to call them the party bus of the animal world for ticks.
6: The ticks drop off and lay eggs wherever the deer roam, so more deer means more ticks. Some tick bites can provoke life-threatening allergies to red meat. Others can transmit bacteria that cause Lyme or other diseases. Catherine Brown, state epidemiologist at the Massachusetts Department of Public Health, says preventing these outcomes takes a lot of work.
8: Some people are very good about, you know, paying attention and doing the tick checks and using repellents. But at the same time, we've continued to see the number of tick-borne diseases, types of diseases, and also numbers kind of generally increasing.
6: She's hoping a future Lyme disease vaccine developed by Pfizer could help prevent one disease. But research on tick control lags mosquito control by decades. Stephen Rich leads the New England Center of Excellence in Vector-Borne Diseases at UMass Amherst.
9: We've tried spraying ticks on the yard. We've tried treating ourselves and even tried making nest boxes for mice where the mice can go and get treated. Nothing has worked the way we want it.
6: They haven't made big dents in the tick population or the number of tick bites people get. Rich is taking an idea from an oral medicine that protects pets by making their blood toxic to fleas and ticks. He wants to do that for deer.
9: There's some tricks to that. There's differences in the digestive system of white-tailed deer versus dogs and cats. And there's also the fact that these are game animals, so they have to be treated as a food source.
6: In New York City, Maria Duke-Wasser is an ecology professor at Columbia University. She says Staten Island is trying a different solution for deer.
10: So there's actually a big intervention, which is sterilizing the deer and the male in particular. So every male has had a vasectomy, most of them.
6: They've been doing it for a decade, and it seems to be stabilizing the population. Very few babies are born.
10: But the deer can live many years, so it's not yet a drastic decline overall.
6: It's going to take more experimentation and time to figure out what works. Ping Huang, NPR News.
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0: Live from NPR News in Boston, I'm Steve Brown. The U.S. Supreme Court today rejected a push by President Trump to throw out a jury's finding that he sexually abused the writer E. Jean Carroll at a New York City department store back in the mid-1990s and later defamed her. The High Court declined to take up the case in a brief, unexplained order, as is typical. There were no noted dissents. Trump's lawyers had argued that allegations leading to the $5 million verdict were propped up by highly inflammatory evidentiary rulings. Ukrainian President Volodymyr Zelensky says Russian missiles and drones have killed at least 11 more civilians and injured 40 others. He called them horrific attacks. Today, a missile hit Dnipro, killing 5 people and wounding 29. Zelensky is urging Europe to enhance air defenses. Meanwhile, Moscow insists Russia will prevail despite setbacks in its invasion, including fuel shortages. A record-breaking heat wave has overwhelmed mortuaries in Paris, leaving funeral directors struggling to find space for bodies. One mortuary owner says he receives hundreds of calls daily but has no room left. France is counting the human cost of the heat wave, which began in mid-June. Public Health France reports a surge in deaths, particularly among older people. 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
1: No one could blame you if you thought this Men's World Cup was going to be a disaster. The President of the United States isn't exactly a welcome mat for the world, and there have been plenty of embarrassing stories for the country. There was the mom of Cape Verde's goalkeeper who wasn't let into the United States to watch her son play until the team started doing well and people clamored for her entry. The team from Dr. Congo hadn't made a Men's World Cup in 52 years and hardly made this one because the United States was supposedly worried about Ebola, even though no one on the team had Ebola. If you were watching Senegal-Norway last week and were wondering where all the Senegalese fans were, they weren't let into the country, but you probably noticed we let in like a million Vikings. I wonder what's different about their fan bases. Oh, and who could forget, we're literally bombing one of the countries that up until Friday was playing here.
2: Missiles aren't the problem.
1: But somehow the vibes at this World Cup are mostly positive. The World Cup might just be healing us on Today Explained from Vox.

0: My name's Constance Grady, and I'm a senior correspondent on the culture team at Vox.
1: Constance, are you a big fan of the footy?
0: Oh, man. I would not say I am a sports knower, per se. I would say I am an appreciator of, like, things that make people all get together and be, like, really happy and excited and bond in a big group.
1: But this is why you ended up writing a piece for Vox titled, "The World Cup is Showing What Trump Can't Destroy About America."
0: I think that the World Cup has been such an unmissable story in the culture for the past few weeks, even for non-sports knowers like me. And trying to figure out why and how is really, really exciting and interesting to me.
1: And what are you seeing that has piqued your interest? Because from what I'm getting, it isn't like Messi's hat trick.
2: Argentina! Hat trick de Messi!
1: Or Messi breaking the all-time World Cup scoring goal.
2: Messi, Messi, Messi! Oh!
1: Or Messi, you know, like, staking his claim for a second consecutive World Cup for Argentina.
2: Goal!
0: Sean, are you a Messi fan? No, for me, what has really taken over my social media feeds for the past little while has been all these videos of World Cup tourists from overseas coming to America and just, like, loving it. Like, they're so excited about, like, the red fire trucks.
3: I've just gone to Walgreens, but there's a fire station right outside. I'm going to go ask if I can go have a look at the fire engines. And they've let me in.
0: Endless soda refills at restaurants and really big grocery stores.
4: Okay, I'm here in Florida. This is West Palm, I think. And that is Publix.
5: I love buggies. So cute. I love this cookie.
0: And it's just, it's so charming and delightful to watch. And I kind of wanted to feel like, well, why am I so delighted by these things? What I ended up deciding is I think that these videos are really exciting because they show how deeply embedded the idea of America is across the world, right? People around the globe grow up watching American TV and movies. Like, they look at a yellow school bus and they say, well, I've seen that on The Simpsons. Like, this is like walking into a fictional universe.
6: Hey, Dad, how come you've never taken us to see a soccer game?
7: I don't know.
0: And I think that's a real reminder of something that America has kind of struggled with under this presidential administration, which is people from other countries liking us. That's something that we used to actually be really good at.
1: What a lot of people see and like about this World Cup right now, not just in the United States, but Canada and Mexico, is the cultural exchange. It's like Mexicans dancing with Koreans. It's a Japanese guy giving an interview to, like, an American broadcaster in Dallas.
8: Okay.
9: Okay.
8: USA.
9: USA.
8: USA.
9: Amen.
8: Japan.
9: Okay.
8: And USA. I love it.
9: Okay. We love you too.
1: But you write about soft power specifically, mm-hmm. and how it relates to the president and how this World Cup is offsetting that relationship. Tell us about that, I guess, starting with El Presidente.
0: So soft power is this idea that one of the ways a country can get other countries to do what it wants to do is not just through economic force, it's not just through the military, but it's through powers of persuasion and attraction. And that's something that the U.S. has historically been really good at. We're kind of the case study for soft power in political science. That's because of a few different assets we have, most of which Trump has been attacking pretty aggressively, especially over the course of his second administration.
10: We have the most powerful technology on Earth. We have the greatest culture on Earth. And above all, we have the greatest people on Earth. Greatest.
0: We have this university system that people come to from all over the world. There's some of the most prestigious colleges around the world here. And that has been something that Trump has really pushed against with lawsuits and defunding. We also do a lot of humanitarian work. You know, in the days before DOGE, U.S. foreign aid saved around 3.3 million lives per year. Obviously, DOGE dismantled USAID. So these are all reasons that the rest of the world has had to like us. And they are reasons that Trump has really been like, this is not a thing we're prioritizing. This is not something that America is doing anymore.
1: And the World Cup is intentionally or unintentionally offsetting what we've lost in American soft power during the 2 or 6 or 10 years of Donald Trump.
0: Yeah, I don't think this is something that Trump is doing intentionally. Trump has been quite vocal about not particularly being interested in the idea of soft power. Trump said to Bob Woodward at one point,
11: "Real power is, I hate to use the word, but the word is fear."
0: He very much is most interested in hard power. Soft power, he seems to consider, like, not very masculine enough. I don't think that he's thinking of the World Cup as, like, a thing that's going to make the rest of the world like America more. That's just not a priority for him. But it's kind of serving that purpose in spite of him. I think in large part because despite the xenophobia of Trump's base, a lot of people in America have been very welcoming to these tourists from around the world and excited to show them the country.
12: Say thank you to Team Algeria for choosing our hometown, Lawrence, Kansas, to come here. And so welcome.
13: If you were in Texas right now for the World Cup, we want to host you. We want to show y'all the real Texas experience we got.
0: It's worth noting that a lot of the, like, really excited videos we're seeing from World Cup tourists are from European tourists who are more able to get over here right now. But I think it's also worth noting that these people do still have the desire to explore America, even when we're really doing the most to alienate other countries. And I think that speaks to the incredibly outsized role of importance the U.S. has played in popular culture around the world. Everyone grows up knowing what America looks like on their screens and in their living room, and now they want to see it in person.
1: Do you think it's a sign that America can get back to the place it held in terms of soft power around the world, in spite of all these cuts to humanitarian aid, in spite of all the bullying, in spite of telling everyone else to deal with the Strait of Hormuz being shut down?
0: I think it shows that we still have a fighting chance. But, you know, so much depends on what directions we move in after the end of what's going to be Trump's final term in office. Trump is part of the story of America, whether we like it or not. And so are the impulses he's harnessed of xenophobia and isolationism and fear of others. What gives me hope about the World Cup is how much it shows that a genuine interest in and respect for people from other countries and a desire to share with them and socialize with them and be hospitable is also still part of the story of America and maybe can continue to be so.
1: Wow, Constance, I feel so warm and fuzzy, but how do we feel about the hydration breaks?
0: The consensus on that is that it's partially dark evidence of global warming and partially capitalism in action adding more ad breaks, right?
1: And it's bad. It's bad.
0: I'll take your word for it, Sean.
1: Okay, we're going to do that next on Today Explained.

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1: Okay, so the vibes of the Men's World Cup are mostly positive, but if you're lucky enough to catch some World Cup in person, or if you just watch it on Telemundo, where they don't cut to commercials as much, you'll notice some serious negativity twice in every match.
2: We're talking about the hydration breaks, which have done something that I thought was almost impossible in the football world, which is to unite the entire planet in anger against its very existence.
1: We asked Roger Bennett from the Men in Blazers cinematic universe to explain how hydration breaks did the almost impossible.
2: I'm not exactly sure what is going on, to be candid, but what has occurred is that football is just at its heart a very simple game. It is two halves of 45 minutes. That is the way it is. It's the way it's always been. Crucially, it's the way it is at the elite professional level, and it is the way it is at an under seven game in Alaska. Like, it's pretty critical and fundamental to football that the game at all levels is exactly the same. That is until the World Cup came to North America this summer, where this is one of the hottest in global football history. And so Gianni Infantino, who your listeners may have seen, he's the head of FIFA, he just imposed a new rule where they would have hydration breaks, which he said was part of a focused attempt to ensure the best possible condition for players drawing upon the experiences of previous tournaments. And he said they're purely a sporting matter.
3: And I want to stress this, because I hear as well it's about money or things like that. It is not. We don't make $1 more revenues in FIFA with these hydration breaks.
2: So it's boiled down to every half, the 45 minutes, it breaks in the middle now. For an extended period, 4 minutes and 20 seconds per game, which amounts to about 7 hours, 30 minutes, 40 seconds, but who's counting across my lifetime that I have to watch these in the tournament? And what it does on Fox in America, in that moment, as the players amble to the side, they now just talk about it as if it's a routine part of the game. They say, oh, we've hit the water break, and then boom. We're in commercials.
4: And that will take us to our match break, sponsored by Lenovo.
1: Now, the football fans, the American football fans, I should say, the NBA fans out there, the WNBA fans out there, they might be saying, what's the big deal? There's constant commercials when I'm watching a game or a match or whatever it might be. But this has really triggered the football purists out there.
2: Yeah, look, football is a working class game. Football is a game of fan devotion, connection. Football is deeply historic, and there's an authenticity to it. The heat is terrible in the United States, but many of these stadia are indoors, are air conditioned. And so you have this kind of ridiculous, surreal situation where footballers are taking a break in an air-conditioned stadium, ambling over to the side. And what it's done is give coaches essentially a timeout in the middle of the game, reset. You have players having a break, exhausted players who are being run down by a superior opponent have a chance to catch their breath. We've seen game after game be utterly transformed by the momentum shift. You know, it's a weird, surreal kind of purgatory world where this thing, which was meant to be because of the heat in Miami, meant to be because of the heat in MetLife, and when you see the figures that the broadcasters are making, said to be $250 million in terms of the commercials that they're running in those slots, it's a very odd moment in time where people are wondering, what is this? Why is this? And is this just for this World Cup, or in dismal England in rainy November, will the Premier League start to take water breaks and we'll cut to Coca-Cola commercials?
1: Right. I mean, you're saying it's without a doubt having an impact on the actual play. Teams might be winning now because they got a little timeout. They had some counsel from their coaches, and now they're playing a stronger game after a hydration break. Does that mean that coaches and players like them, or are they complaining too?
2: Yeah, there's a couple of different opinions. Almost everybody hates them. You know, a lot of the players talk about how hard it is to find a rhythm in a game, and then you're stopping and going over to the sideline.
5: And just from an ex-player's perspective, we know what it's like when you're in that mode, when you're fighting for your life and trying to not to concede a goal, or when you've got a team under so much pressure that you know you're going to get a goal and a water break happens.
6: If it's really hot, obviously it will be good to put them in, but I think you have to look at it in every game separately, in my opinion.
7: The opponent is going to try to take advantage of the to fix or to encourage or to do maybe things that you cannot do when you are in the touchline and the game is running.
2: By the way, at the beginning, the water break was just a water break, and they would come back. And often Fox at the beginning was caught in commercial. You know, they'd come back to the game and it would be on, and people would lose their mind. And so what they've done, they've made it even more American. It's almost like a TV timeout in the NFL now, where the official keeps the players on the sideline until they know the commercials are run, and then they let them on. Anthony Robinson, the US player, said he wanted to walk back onto the field and get back into his position. And one of the officials was like, no, sorry, the commercials are still playing. Stay where you are. So this is the kind of surreal reality we're in. Most of the coaches detest it. Most of the players, the European players, have spoken out about it. A couple of the coaches have admitted that they won games because they were able to take complicated tactical changes and communicate them. Germany were playing Curaçao, tiny Curaçao, who just tied the game up 1-1, one of the most delirious moments of this World Cup. And the young German coach admitted afterwards that he was able to adjust to playing against the diamond midfield shape that he didn't expect. And Germany ended up winning 7-1. And it was just, if you watch the game,
1: wow,
2: it was like it's flicking over radio stations, the before the water break and the after the water break.
1: Do you think they'll keep them around? Have they already pledged to keep them around in future World Cups?
2: This is the greatest full line in football, Sean. And I'm not, I do not have prophetic powers, but ultimately, the whole game of football is currently in a battle between its roots and its authentic essence, and just the commercial imperative that comes from being as big as it is. You know, the Super Bowl and American sports in general are brazenly commercial. I mean, I found it, it's not funny because it's been a bit dark, but the whole brouhaha about the ticket prices for this World Cup was really global football, again, finding American sports culture and seeing that you have floating ticket differential on, you know, supply and demand, and falling in love with that, being like, wow, what? We can charge different prices for our tickets. Let's go. And, you know, the working class cultures of European football being like, hang on a minute, we've traveled everywhere with our team for generations. How are you charging this? And then American fans caught onto it and was like, wow, those tickets are expensive. Same Americans who were paying $20,000 to sit in the nosebleed seats at the Knicks game in the finals. But 5 billion people watch the World Cup, 200 million people watch the Super Bowl. It is so big. It is the last megaphone which is faintly audible around the world. It is. And when you have something that big, it becomes deeply desirous to make as much money as you can out of it. And that's the tension.
1: So this is kind of about capitalism and the American version contra perhaps the European version. This is a question about European vacation policies. And you sound like you may have been a European in a previous life. So
2: I'm born to be an American, Sean. So I don't know answer what you're going to ask me, but go on, Bob.
1: Here it is. I've been noticing, you know, the Scottish fans, the Norwegian fans, the Dutch fans especially, just traveling from city to city to city. And I've I've wondered, like, how much vacation exactly do these people have?
2: Yep.
1: And then I saw someone online put it even better. They said, the Europeans get issued 8 weeks of vacation, unlimited airline miles, and a trust fund at birth, because every match I turn on, there are 40,000 fans following their team to a different state or country on a Tuesday afternoon while Americans are hiding in a work bathroom checking scores.
2: Yeah, whoever's hiding in the work bathroom is a liar. They're pulling they're pulling this up and hiding it behind spreadsheets. Look, we've always joked that part of the reason that football has taken off in this nation is because Americans love an excuse to daytime drink and cut work. GDP plummets, seriously, in Europe during the World Cup at an enormous clip. These fans, by the way, many of them sell houses. You know, they sell off everything. They save for this. Remember, World Cup's every 4 years. That's why it's such a powerful experience. It is the spine to my life. When I meet someone and they tell me they met me in like 1997, my mind goes to the nearest World Cup, 1998, and I remember that so viscerally, and then I can locate myself in time and space and know exactly where I was. It's the spine to my life. It's the spine to millions of human beings' lives. So it's not a should I go, can I go? It really is a compulsion. I think it's been the joy of this World Cup. I have to say, when you look back in 40 years, any World Cup, you can name people, oh, that's the Pelé World Cup. Oh, that was a Maradona. This one will be remembered probably for Messi, just, you know, defying Father Time. Please God for the United States going deep. But it will be remembered for the Scottish fans. The joy, their wonder, their just absolute, the openness, the love that they brought to our nation. So thank God they take the time that they do. There is a funny story of a number of them, like, being caught on camera at games and having, you know, their boss see them and being recalled to work. That's happened on many, many, many occasions. But I think the world is better for them cutting work, for the decrease in productivity, for the utter and shamelessness, ditching their families, their occupational growth. And that's the joy of the World Cup too, Sean.
1: Roger Bennett is the author of We Are the World Cup, a personal history of the world's greatest sporting event, soccer's triumphs, heartbreaks, and the passion that unites fans worldwide. Ariana Spuru and Kelly Wessinger are producers at Today Explained. They made the show today with help from Amina Al-Sadi, Gabriel Donata, Patrick Boyd, David Tatasciore, and myself. I'm Sean Ramos for him. Congratulations, Canada.

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1: 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I'm Avi Wolfman-Arendt, co-host of Studio 2, alongside Peter Crimmins.
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3: 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From WHYY in Philadelphia, I'm Terry Gross with Fresh Air. Today, Chris Evert and Martina Navratilova, the two most famous and successful women's tennis champions of their generation. They'll talk about being friends and rivals and the difficulty of being both at the same time. Though a contrasting public figures, Evert became a tennis star in her mid-teens. Her image was the girl next door. Navratilova defected from communist Czechoslovakia on the day she lost a semifinals match to Evert at the U.S. Open. After being outed, Navratilova became a gay rights advocate. After they had both retired, Evert and Navratilova were each diagnosed with cancer at about the same time. They did well, but last week, Evert disclosed she'd just been diagnosed with a recurrence. Evert and Navratilova are the subject of a new Netflix documentary. First News.
4: Live from NPR News, I'm Lakshmi Singh. The U.S. Supreme Court's newest rulings test the parameters of presidential authority as well as voting rights in a midterm election year. Today, the High Court upheld a Mississippi law that allows election officials to count mail-in ballots that are postmarked by Election Day but received up to 5 days later. This ruling is a loss for the Republican Party, which brought the case. Here's NPR's Ashley Lopez.
5: 18 states and territories have these grace periods for voters casting their ballot by mail. About 30 states in total have these rules for at least overseas voters, which include members of the military. This wiggle room provided to voters has historically allowed them to get their absentee ballots counted in case there are any issues with the Postal Service or other issues. But ahead of the 2024 election, the Republican National Committee and the Trump campaign argued Mississippi's law violates federal laws because it extends an election day set by Congress. Justice Amy Coney Barrett disagreed with plaintiffs and wrote, quote, "The electorate's choice is made when voting is complete, not when ballots are received." Ashley Lopez, NPR News.
4: Cleanup is now the focus in areas of Kentucky overwhelmed by floods over the weekend. Four people were killed. The governor declared a state of emergency. Karen Czar with member station WUKY has the latest from Richmond.
6: Your route may be affected by central Kentucky floods.
7: Now that the water has receded, crews are clearing fallen trees and power lines, and the rubble of buildings that were demolished is being moved by heavy equipment. T.G. Gibson is helping navigate traffic on a country road in Madison County, one of the hardest hit areas.
8: If you're trying to get up this road, you have to go all the way across town and back in.
7: An added challenge to cleanup efforts is the heat. Temperatures are predicted to be in the low to mid-90s, with a heat index of 100 to 110 this week in the state. For NPR News, I'm Karen Czar in Richmond.
4: Syria is condemning Israeli military fire in two areas of the country south, where Israeli troops occupy territory. Israel's military says it killed, quote, several terrorists after its soldiers came under attack. Here's Itai Stern.
8: Israel says its troops came under fire in two incidents over the weekend inside what it calls a security zone, where its forces are holding Syrian territory. The military says soldiers returned fire. In one incident, an Israeli military helicopter struck the area to support the troops, and in another, it killed several armed militants. Syria's state news agency says there were no casualties from the attacks. Syria's foreign ministry, however, condemned Israel's incursions and shelling, saying they violate Syrian sovereignty and territorial integrity. Israel, which took control of areas in southern Syria in late 2024, said its aim is to prevent threats near its border.
4: That's Itai Stern. It's NPR.
9: With WHYY News, I'm Matt Gillum. The Brandywine Museum has long been a repository of paintings by Andrew Wyeth, and as WHYY's Peter Crimmins reports, a new exhibit shows how the artist's paintings owe a large debt to his wife, Betsy Wyeth.
2: Andrew Wyeth's paintings drew from the landscape around Chads Ford, Pennsylvania, which, as it turns out, was not quite real. Curator Will Coleman says those picturesque buildings and landscapes were meticulously designed by Betsy Wyeth.
10: She sets about making this really carefully crafted example of what we call Yankee minimalism, this subtle mix of mid-century modern taste and colors with antiques and gestures to the history of this region.
2: By design, the worlds of Betsy Wyeth shows how she created environments that triggered her husband's imagination. The exhibition offers opportunities for visitors to explore Brinton's Mill. That's a collection of 18th-century stone buildings that Betsy Wyeth reimagined to make them appropriate subjects for paintings.
10: Betsy helps Andrew Wyeth to find that path, this way to be both realist and modern, painting recognizable subjects, but suffusing them with this uncanny, surrealistic, otherworldly quality.
2: By design, the worlds of Betsy Wyeth at the Brandywine Museum will be on view until January. Peter Crimmins, WHYY News.
9: Sunny and warm outside on this Monday afternoon. Temperatures hovering in the mid to upper 80s across much of the Delaware Valley. Right now, Downingtown at 86, currently 87 in Center City, Philadelphia. Skies stay clear for the rest of the afternoon. Overnight, temperatures get down to about 70.
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3: This is Fresh Air. I'm Terry Gross. My guests, Chris Evert and Martina Navratilova, were the greatest female tennis players of their generation. They were friends, and they were each other's greatest rivals in the 70s and 80s. When Evert retired in 1989, they'd each won 18 Grand Slam victories, and they'd each been the top-ranked female player in the world seven times. Navratilova retired in 2006. Now they're the subject of a new Netflix documentary called Chris and Martina, The Final Set. It tells the story of how they interacted as friends and as opponents, and how their friendship went cold for an extended period when their rivalry became more fierce. When they were each retired, their friendship deepened as they both faced cancer and were able to support each other. Evert was diagnosed with ovarian cancer in 2021. Navratilova was diagnosed with throat and breast cancer in 2022, the same year that Evert had a recurrence. When I spoke with them a couple of weeks ago, they were both in remission. But late last week, Evert disclosed she'd just been diagnosed with a recurrence of ovarian cancer. Here's how the interview went a couple of weeks ago. Chris Evert, Martina Navratilova, what a pleasure to have you on Fresh Air. And really, like, the documentary is so good, both in terms of your friendship, your rivalry, but also the excerpts of matches between the two of you that are just spectacular to watch. So congratulations on that.
12: Thank you.
13: Thank you.
3: I mean, what are the odds you'd have cancer at the same time and be a short drive from each other in Florida? It's really amazing.
12: Yeah, this is Chris. Freaky. I can't get away from her. You know, everything happens with us. We had a 15-year career, and then we got cancer, you know, at the same time. And it really is freaky. But, you know, I always say if I want someone to be in the trenches with me, it's Martina, because she has been so supportive and so understanding and so such a calming, you know, voice to talk to.
13: Yeah, we have such a level of trust that we know whatever we say to each other, it stays there. We know we give each other the best advice we know how to. And there is no ulterior motive or no playing games. That's how we like it, because I think we both have had so many people say, "Oh, you're great, this and that." They don't give you the real story, but we've always been honest with each other on that front.
14: So you both have or had athletes' bodies, and you know, Martina, one of the things you were known for at some point in your career was basically building your body. You know, just like intense, like 4 hour a day training to make your body stronger. And then, Chris, you ended up doing a very similar thing to keep up with Martina. And when you had cancer, you were really weak. I mean, it was hard to just walk. What was it like for you as athletes to live in a body that wasn't functioning, that was very weak?
13: Well, for me, I mean, so Chris's diagnosis and treatment was much more life-threatening than mine, percentage-wise, but my treatment was more difficult physically. I think I brought my yoga mat with me. I was in New York for 7 weeks, and I literally sat on the yoga mat maybe half an hour of the 7 weeks and did some stretching. I couldn't even do the down dog pose because I would have fallen down. I had absolutely zero strength left. But the longest thing that took was

0: I didn't have the energy. I mean, to walk six blocks was a big deal for me. And it was foreign. You know, it felt like it wasn't my body for sure.
1: Yeah.
2: What were you able to do to support each other through the cancer and its treatment?
0: You know, there are a lot of phone calls between us. And Martina, who is the cook in the relationship, I don't cook, but Martina would bake bread for me, and her wife, Julia, would cook, make some chicken soup. So
1: I made you pesto.
0: Yeah, I got a lot of food from Martina. She got a necklace from me.
1: Yeah, I get jewelry from Chris. She gets food from me.
0: But, you know, Martina's in my relationship, because we've had one for 50 years, is not the type where we have to talk to each other every day to maintain the closeness. I always knew she was there. She always knew I was there if we needed to talk. And that was that.
2: In the documentary, we see you in the present, and you're still, like, recovering, but you're done with the treatment. And you're in, I'm not sure what room you're in, whether it's one of your living rooms or someplace else, but you're watching playback, like video playback, of some of your matches together, you know, of excerpts of some of your matches together. The playing is spectacular. And what was it like? What were you seeing? And what was going through your mind as you are at this point, like, close to 70? I think that's about how old you were. Looking back at when you were in your prime and were rivals battling it out on the tennis court.
1: For me, it was fun watching with Chris because we had different reactions to what happened on the court. But what impressed me is how well we played with those wooden rackets, because you know what? Those rackets are not easy to play with. But you try to put yourself in there physically, what it was like, mentally, what it was like. And it's like, oh, I should have gone down the line, or I can't believe I missed that shot, or Chris, you had such a great pass, it was amazing. So it was impressive. I was, and the bodies, yeah, I'm like, I wish I could still have that six pack, but anyhow.
0: Yeah, I think, I mean, I had to emotionally get myself back into that time, you know, that time of my life. You know, I think when I watched, you watched two different matches. One, Martina won on the grass, and I noticed that I was winning quite handily. I had control of the match, and then I had a sitter, and I hit it down the middle, and Martina kind of ran into it because I didn't mean to hit her in the head, even though some people may think I did. But Martina kind of was trying to cover that shot.
1: Yep.
0: So she ran and I hit her in the head. And it was like a comic relief a little bit, you know, and because we were both so stressed out, comic relief. But unfortunately for me, she came to life after that after that point. And then she just played, you know, great grass court tennis and beat me. And I remember feeling genuinely happy for her. I remember it was her first Wimbledon. That's always been her dream since she defected. Her family couldn't be there to watch her. She was all alone. And I just was happy for her. And I knew that this was going to be one of many for her to win. In my match, the French Open, I remember that was in 85, and that was the happiest I've ever been winning a major, because I had had a 2.5-year drought against Martina and hadn't beaten her. Everybody counted me out, never thought I'd win another major, and I did. And I went back to the gym and worked out and came into the net, had some new strategies to play. So we both kind of redefined ourselves and our games, because the other one was number one at the time, and we made each other better.
1: Yep.
0: At the end of the day.
2: So I'd like you to each evaluate each other's strengths and vulnerabilities from your point of view as the opponent.
1: Well, for me, Chris was the epitome of mental toughness and poker face. She controlled her emotions on the outside 100%. You never knew if she was winning or losing. She was just so controlled, and I so wasn't. So I always admired that and couldn't believe that she could keep it together like that. And her concentration levels, she never gave anything away as far as points. You had to earn it. So I knew every time before we played each other, whether winning or losing, I knew it was going to be a long, long physical match.
0: nothing physical in my game was any good.

0: Well, yeah, you never missed. So, and she ran everything down. And then later, when she got older, she shortened the points and took the net away from me. But yeah, it was emotional.
1: Okay, I think with Martina, she was like an unbelievable athlete. So basically, her movement, her power from her shots. You know, she had a great forehand and a really tricky serve to return. Her backhand was her weaker side, and you know, I tried to extend rallies and keep her at the baseline because I felt like, you know, I could wear her down, and eventually she'd miss, and she would get emotional sometimes in matches, and I felt like that was sort of a feather in my cap. But later on, at the end of her career, obviously she really improved in that area.
2: You each started really young. Chris, you were 5. You were trained by your father, who was a tennis pro. And he used to come with like a cart of tennis balls and throw them your way so you can hit them back. Martina, you started training in Czechoslovakia at age 4. You started
0: 5.
2: Oh, you were 5 too.
0: Yeah.
2: And it was your father or stepfather who trained you?
0: My stepfather. Yeah.
2: Mm-hmm. And so you
0: but
2: both.
0: He was my father.
2: You both trained hard. At the time when you were training, which obviously really paid off. Did you want to go out and play with friends instead of constantly training? Did you think at the time, I'm missing my childhood? Or did you think that in retrospect?
1: My mother used to pick me up from kindergarten, and I used to go to Kara Bennett's house, my girlfriend down the street, and go swimming in her pool, which was a novelty, and have barbecues at night. And I really had a great afternoon. All of a sudden, my mom started picking me up at kindergarten and bringing me to Holiday Park so that my dad could throw tennis balls.
2: That's where your dad was.
1: My dad, who was my tennis pro and tennis coach, used to throw balls, and I would, you know, repeatedly hit the tennis ball. So he was teaching me how to play tennis. I remember at 5 years old feeling very resentful and very bitter and very upset. And but there's nothing I could do about it because my dad was my dad, and he was a disciplinarian, and he was the head of the family, so I had no say. But it wasn't my choice to go over and play. But as time went by, interesting enough, more and more kids came to Holiday Park, and I met new girlfriends, and I played with the girls. I played tennis with the boys, and it really became a great little spot to have friendships and also to play tennis and to get better. So, I mean, that feeling went away quickly, and as soon as I started winning 10 and under tournaments and 12 and under tournaments, you know, I had the fever, and I knew that I really loved it, and I loved to win.
0: Yeah, for me it was different in that I did not play every day at all growing up. First 2 years since I was 5, I was just on the hitting against the wall. And when I was 7, when I could hit the, I used my grandmother's racket, so when I could finally hold the racket with one hand, because I was just hitting two-handed backhands against the wall, then I got on the real court. And then when I was 9, I got a coach who taught my father how to teach tennis. And in the winter, we didn't play at all. From like October, it was on clay. In Europe. And so from October to April, I did not play tennis at all until I was maybe 10 years old. Then I would go once a week for an hour. In the winter, that was it. And during the summer, and in the winter, I was doing cross training because I was playing hockey. I was, I was skiing, climbing trees. In the summer, I would swim in the river, ride my bicycle everywhere. But I didn't really play tennis on a daily basis until I was like 15, 16 years old. So it was just completely different for me.
2: My guests are Chris Evert and Martina Navratilova. The new Netflix documentary about their friendship, their tennis rivalry, and having cancer at the same time in the 2020s is called Chris and Martina, The Final Set. They were in remission when we recorded our interview a couple of weeks ago, but last week Evert disclosed she'd just been diagnosed with a recurrence of ovarian cancer. We'll hear more of the interview after a break. I'm Terry Gross, and this is Fresh Air.
3: 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I'm Avi Wolfman Arendt, co-host of Studio 2, alongside Peter Crimmins, our arts and culture reporter here at WHYY, and we are asking for your support so we can continue to bring you great interviews like the one you're listening to right now. 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
4: Yeah, I'm listening to this interview, and I'm really diving on these two women who were rival. I mean, they played to win. These aren't friendly matches, tennis matches.
3: That's right.
4: They aggressively tried to beat each other, and they can look back at it now and say, you know what? I knew what her strengths were. I knew what her weaknesses were. I respect her deeply as a player, and now we're friends. And it's really touching that they can be so competitive and also be so human, you know, and be so compassionate at the same time. It's a really great interview we're listening to on Fresh Air. And it's one of the reasons why we like Fresh Air.
3: Absolutely.
4: And because the team there, you know, Terry Gross and her team, do this on the regular. 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All these things... 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You're the reasons why we do this, and so we turn to you for support, for you to help us do what we need to do. And to do that, you become a member. You give a call, you go online, and you say yes, I want to give a certain amount, maybe every month, be a sustaining member. And it's new member Monday. 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I'll give you the phone number. It's 1-888-345-9499. 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
3: Again, that's 888-345-9499, whyy.org/radio. Like Peter said, it's New Member Monday. If you've been listening but you haven't taken the leap to become a sustaining member of WHYY, today is the day you make that leap. 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More new members over time.
4: I think it's 157,000
3: people.
4: I saw that number somewhere.
3: That's a large number.
4: Yeah.
3: All those people became new members at some point in the past. 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
4: And to sweeten the pot a little bit, if you want to become a sustaining member, we have a little incentive. It's a semi-quincentennial week here. 4th of July is coming up.
3: Mm-hmm.
4: On Thursday, we're having a little happy hour right here, right just off Independence Mall at a place called, I think it's Liberty. What is it? Liberty Garden. Liberty Garden. Right there on 6th Street. A couple blocks down from where I'm sitting right now. And so become a member, join up. The first beer's on us. In the evening, 4 to 6, it's for many people that will be the end of their week. Be Thursday, Friday's a holiday, and come hang out with other HYY members, have a beer, chat, and actually later that evening, Queen Latifah is going to be performing right on the mall, so you'll be in a great spot to pick up.
3: We were anti-Kings back then, but we're pro Queen now.
4: Okay. Precisely. So that's I think that's for a sustaining member. So if you want to become a sustaining member, means what happens is you give us certain banking information or credit card number or something, and every month a certain amount of money is automatically transacted. An amount of your choice, whatever you want. It really helps us plan better. It helps us know in advance what kind of cash flow we're going to be having. We have almost 100,000 sustaining members on the books now. In fact, we're so close. The next call, I don't want to promise, the next call might be the 100,000, but we're very, very close to hitting that 6 digits. So sustainers, it's what keeps us afloat here.
3: It's what sustains us. We're listening to Fresh Air this hour, of course, a national program. So I have to read this comment from someone who does not live in the Philadelphia region. Okay, this is Adonis from the Bronx.
4: The Bronx Adonis.
3: I am supporting WHYY because I love the way news is covered. 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I believe in journalism that is honest and from all perspectives. North Philly native here. All so right. 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You got to. So join Adonis, especially folks who are listening, who love Fresh Air, but have never become WHYY members. Today is New Member Monday. 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The number, 888-345-9499. 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
2: This is Fresh Air. I'm Terry Gross. Let's get back to my interview with Chris Evert and Martina Navratilova, who were tennis champions in the 70s and 80s. They spent much of their careers as friends and as their greatest rivals. A new Netflix documentary called Chris and Martina, The Final Set, is about the challenges of that dual relationship and about how they supported each other when they were each diagnosed with cancer at about the same time in the 2020s. When I recorded this interview with them a couple of weeks ago, they were in remission, but late last week, Everett revealed she'd just been diagnosed with a recurrence of ovarian cancer. Chris, in 1970, when you were 15, you defeated the number one ranked women's professional player in the world, Margaret Court, and you became famous for being so good at age 15. How did that affect your sense of who you were and what your life would be like?
0: Good question. I want to know.
1: You know, fame at a young age and success is not a good recipe for emotional and mental development. Mm. And growth. It really isn't. Because I did beat Margaret Court, and then all of a sudden I was getting a lot of attention, and people were coming up and patting me on the back and telling me how great I was, and people were allowing me to get away with things, and it went to my parents allowing me to get away with things as well. Mm-hmm. You know, I just think before you develop a personality and you develop principles and boundaries, you know, when you're a kid and everyone's telling you that you're the greatest ever, I just think that it just is very, very confusing and very detrimental to your health. And we, in those days, we didn't have psychiatrists and therapists and, you know, we didn't have the resources that today's game has. You know, Martina and I had to do this all ourselves, all figure it out all by ourselves. And my parents weren't that much of a help because they had never been in my position. So it was like, it was very strange. And I think it affected me, you know, later on in my life when it came to relationships.
2: Well, Chris, you had to go to school, I think, the day after the Margaret Court match.
1: I did. I mean,
2: that's what a clash of worlds that must be.
1: Yeah, I mean, I did. And you know, the kids were looking at me different. Like, I was very, honestly, I was very shy, and I wasn't outgoing, and I wasn't confident in myself. I was a bit insecure. I wasn't the popular girl, and people were looking at me, and kids were looking at me, and you know, so I felt like an outsider, actually. And then, you know, as years went by and I started playing tournaments and the press dubbed me, you know, they labeled me, gave me an image, Little Miss Ice Maiden, you know, Cinderella in sneakers, Little Miss Icicle. And because I was very cool and calm on the court and composed, they thought I was cold, and how could this be a schoolgirl being this cold? And so they gave me an image. And honestly, when you're young, you start living within your image. It's just easier.
2: Martina, when you played your first match in the U.S., I think it was the first time you'd been to the U.S. from Czechoslovakia, and travel was so restricted after the Russians invaded. What was that first tournament like for you? Like, you weren't really speaking the language. You were basically alone. I think Chris had already, like, you know, befriended you and was helping kind of acclimate you. But tell me what that first match was like. And was that against Chris?
0: No. So the first tournament, I had to play qualifying to get into the draw. It was 16 draw. Chris ended up winning it, of course. But I won my first round match. I got qualified and I won the first round match. And then I lost in the quarters. But I was thrilled to be in the States. I always loved American cars. And when you order a ham sandwich, you got, you know, like 2 inches of ham and 2 slices of bread. Whereas growing up, you had thick bread and 1 slice of ham. So I thought I was in heaven. And it was $2.50 for that sandwich. I still remember it. I couldn't believe how much ham I was getting. So I fell in love with American culture because it was so... There were oranges on the streets. I could pick an orange.
2: Is this Florida or California?
0: Florida. This is Fort Lauderdale. So I'm picking up an orange of, you know, as I'm driving down the road. And in Czechoslovakia, we only had oranges once a year. For Christmas, we would get bananas and oranges. It was a treat. Normally, you just get apples and pears and maybe peaches. So it was like, you know, Alice in Wonderland for me coming to the States.
2: Chris, you befriended Martina. You helped her, you know, culturally, but also did you help her with her game? And did you think she's going to become my fiercest rival soon?
1: No, I did not help her with her game.
0: She wasn't going to do that,
1: even
0: if she could.
1: What the heck? Yeah. I was not a coach. I was a player trying to protect my number one ranking.
0: And you were 18.
1: I saw a very talented young Czechoslovakian player, and I played her in Akron, Ohio. And you were 16 then?
0: Yeah, 16.
1: I was 18.
0: The fourth tournament on the tour. Yeah,
1: which is in the same month that I met her. And I won 7-6, 6-3. But I remember thinking to myself, holy cow, when this young girl, you know, gets into better shape, she is going to be a force to be reckoned with and very dangerous because she had so much talent. Her hands were quick. You know, she had a big first serve. She had a big forehand. And she just was so powerful.
2: So you maintained your friendship until that kind of went cold. And the way the story is told in the documentary is that, Martina, you had become close to Nancy Lieberman, who I think it's fair to say was like the most famous basketball, female basketball player of her era. And I think you became romantically involved too, but she told you that you had to like train harder, eat better, and, you know, trim down. And she had you training like for hours a day, and your body transformed.
1: Unbelievably.
2: But she also told you that it was time to stop being friends with Chris because it's hard for an opponent to be a friend. You have to just, like, not think about her feelings or anything and just see her as your rival. And I want to know from each of you how that felt. Let's start with you, Martina. How did it feel like I can't be friends with Chris anymore?
0: Well, this happened. So Nancy and I met in April, and then Nancy came with me to the French Open, Eastbourne, Wimbledon, and I lost in the semis in all those tournaments. And after Wimbledon, she says, "What are you doing? What do you mean? You could be in so much better shape, and you're too nice to Chris." I'm like, "What are you talking about? Oh, you need to be tough, and you need to start training harder, and you need to hate your opponents, and you need to hate Chris." I'm like, "Oh, okay." And I was very, you know, naive. And again, I didn't have the skills to say, "No, that's... I don't have to hate her. I just need to want to beat her." I was almost too friendly. But the getting in shape thing was news to me. I thought I was in good shape. Then she took me on the basketball court, had me run some suicide drills. And that's when I realized, okay, I'm not in as good a shape as I thought. So that summer, I started training hard. Then during the US Open, Renee Richards started helping me, became my coach after the US Open. And that's when everything kind of changed for me. The fitness and then the coaching. Because for 6 years after I defected, I didn't have a coach. My father was my coach, but we could talk maybe once a month. So he couldn't coach me. And I was on my own. And that's when Renee started helping me. That's when everything changed for me.
2: And Chris, what was it like for you after Martina, following the advice of Nancy Lieberman, distanced herself from you?
1: Hurtful. It was very hurtful. And I don't think that was really Martina. I think she was just, you know, following Nancy's orders. And Martina, you know, was really sort of afraid to speak up to her at the same time. But in saying that, Nancy Lieberman did a heck of a lot for Martina Navratilova when it came to her tennis and her fitness.
0: Yep, 100%.
1: Because it was a 180-degree turn from the athlete that she was then until after she had worked out with Nancy, and she was just, she became unbeatable, and then for the next 2.5 years, you know, lost 6 matches. So she did her a lot of good, let's put it that way, but not in a nice way.
2: You lost 6 matches.
0: I had a stretch where I lost 6 matches in 3 years. That's how amazingly I played then. I mean, when I look at the numbers now, I'm like, wow.
1: Dominant.
0: But when you're doing it, you don't think about it. But yeah, that was a pretty good stretch.
2: My guests are tennis champions Chris Evert and Martina Navratilova. They spent most of their careers as friends and rivals and are now the subject of a new Netflix documentary called Chris and Martina, The Final Set. We'll be right back after a short break. This is Fresh Air.
3: 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Hello, I'm Avi Wolfmanera, co-host of Studio 2, alongside Peter Crimmins, stalwart arts and culture reporter here at WHYY, and we are coming at the very end of the fiscal year, asking for your fiscal support of WHYY. 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
4: And remember, tomorrow is June 30th. And that's significant because that means it's the end of the fiscal year, which is why we're here now. 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We're moving along really nicely now, but if we can secure a few more members, a few more sustaining members too, then we know that we can go in strong. We can develop some new programming. We can plan our year. This all depends on you. 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So please give us a call at 1-888-345-9499. 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
4: 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But it's all... paywall. We don't do paywalls. Everything we do, we put out there for everybody. Everyone in the community can access what we do. So we're asking you to sort of step up and donate to this service, even though you're already getting it. So that's this. I came across a phrase called the web of reciprocity.
3: Oh, wow.
4: You enter into this world where we all help each other. You know, we're providing information and services and entertainment and cultural services to everybody, your neighbor. And so we're asking you to step up and support that so that your neighbor can benefit as well as yourself. It's sort of, it's everyone,
3: it's
4: all the
3: web of reciprocity.
4: The web of reciprocity. Look at that. I like that.
3: Say that 5 times fast, by the web of reciprocity. That's very cool. I like that, Peter. It really does get at, you know, like you, the bedrock concept behind public media. Let me read a comment from Larry in West Norriton, who gave and said, I feel there's never been a time in my life where unbiased, honest journalism has been more important. Thank you so much for the gift and the comment, Larry. Nancy in Westchester gave and just said, trust.
4: Trust. Trust. That's a big word here.
3: We say a lot of words, but you probably don't need many more than trust. Thank you, Nancy in Westchester, for that gift. We're looking for 20 gifts this hour. We have 8 in so far. Let me try to sweeten the deal a little bit by mentioning that if you give at a level of $10 per month or more, you can ask for and receive this stylish new WHYY tote bag created by talented local artist Mario Zucca. It's a vibrant scene depicting whimsical buildings that come together to spell out the call letters of your favorite public media station, WHYY. You are an arts and culture reporter. Peter, can you confirm that it is an attractive, handsome bag?
4: It's in a handsome bag. It's a little bit of a Where's Waldo kind of vibe. There's lots of hidden details in there.
3: I like that.
4: Something that shows us that we're in Philly, a little something that shows us we're in Jersey, a little something that shows us we're in Delaware. If you can find the clues, you get the whole picture.
3: Well described by a man who has described for radio audiences many visual things over many years. So why don't you sign up and get that tote bag? Apparently they are going like hotcakes. 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The number 888-345-9499.
4: Well, and we're coming back into fresh air in just a minute. We do want to urge you. We're trying to hit our goal of 20 gifts this hour. We're more than halfway there. So I'm hoping we ramp up some traffic here. So the number again, 1-888-345-9499. 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
2: This is Fresh Air. Let's get back to my interview with tennis champions who spent most of their careers as friends and rivals, Chris Evert and Martina Navratilova. They're the subject of a new Netflix documentary called Chris and Martina, The Final Set. Chris Evert had been ranked the number one female player for 7 years, but in 1978, Navratilova defeated Evert in her first Grand Slam singles title at Wimbledon and supplanted Evert as the top-ranked female player. Navratilova went on to hold that position for almost 7 years. Chris, what did it do to your identity? Because your identity was built ever since you were like 15 on like being amazing, being unbeatable, being number one. And when you stopped being number one, when you were losing to Martina, who you had known before she was nearly that good, what did it do to your sense of self?
1: Whether it's ego or pride or whatever it is, I wasn't happy about it. I hadn't played anybody like that before. Nobody had come along with that versatility and the strength, the power that Martina had. And it was tough to swallow, to tell you the truth. But after a while, I kind of came to terms with it and realized she's just too good. And you can continue to work hard, go in the gym like she does and train like she does, and just try to become a better athlete and change your game a little bit.
2: You started training
1: changed my strategy.
2: You took a break for a while from tennis.
1: I think I was the first one to take it was a mental break at that time, because the way I described it was like I'd wake up in the morning and I didn't want to get out of bed, and the thought of competing, made me, I didn't have the burning desire. I didn't have the killer instinct.
2: Were you burned out and were you also discouraged because you weren't winning as much?
1: No. I was burned out. You know that they call that the 7-year itch in marriage. Well, there's a 7-year itch as being an athlete. And I just was mentally drained. And I wanted just to live life like a normal 24-year-old.
0: Yeah, I was 78. I played 21 tournaments and Chris played 10 tournaments.
2: Martina, anyway, did you go through that 7-year period?
0: I was burned out at the end of 86 and I did not know it either. It should have been red flags flying everywhere, because I asked my then coach, Mike Estep, how few tournaments can I play and still stay number one? Hello. But I didn't know to take a break. I did not take any vacations. And I played for 3 years, burned out. And I still kept trying, and the results weren't there. Then Steffi Graf comes along and starts beating both of us. And so I ended up talking to Billie Jean. I said, Billie, I don't know what's going on. This is now 89. in the spring. I said, I don't know what's going on. I'm trying hard, but the results aren't there and this and that. So she advised me to take a week off, just do nothing except what I want to do, and see if I still feel like the love of the game that I had when I was a little girl hitting against the wall. So I did that. I took a week off, did nothing, and I'm like, yeah, I still want to play. I love the game, and I still feel I can get better or improve in some ways, and I want to play. And I played 6 more years after that. So all it took was 1 week of self-reflection. But I didn't know to take the break.
2: I wonder if this contributed to feeling burned out. You talk about, in the documentary, you talk about how Chris was considered like the girl next door. Everybody loved her in the stands. Hmm. But for you, people saw you like, well, she's the communist. Yep. And she's a bully. And then at some point after you were outed and she's a lesbian, and that, yep, you would get some boos, you wouldn't get as many cheers as, yep, as Chris did. I mean, that sounds a little demoralizing. Did that contribute to your feeling of burnout, do you think?
0: I'm sure that didn't help, because I always felt like I was the visiting team. No matter where I played, you know, they were cheering for the other guy to win or for me to lose. Either way, you take it personally, and it was tricky. And playing Chris was difficult, because how can you not like Chris? What's not to admire? You know, she was like the epitome of cool. And I was not. But then coming from a communist country, coming from a Slavic country, then of course being gay didn't help either. So, and then, you know, I had visible muscles and, you know, was physically stronger, imposing and all of this, and unapologetic. I never apologized for who I was. And, you know, as a woman, you're supposed to be more demure, and I certainly never was that. So it was just a whole bunch of stuff. And when you really think back, I was still kind of alone, because I was not getting the help emotionally or mentally that I could have used back then. And the pressure never goes away, really.
2: And then there was also the pressure of not being able to come out because it wasn't done. You know, No.
0: I couldn't come out because it would have been a disqualifying... could be disqualifying for getting my citizenship. So I couldn't come out until I got my citizenship
2: that.
0: In 81. Yes, it was on there. It's up to the final officer, which were, I think, always men, who did the final interview to approve you for citizenship. They can ask you whatever they want. And if they ask you, are you gay? And you can't lie, right? Because then that could be a disqualifier. You have to tell the truth. You're under oath. And if you say yes, and if that officer deems that a disqualifying answer, then you will not get your citizenship, and you're done. And so I couldn't come out for that reason. And then once I got my citizenship, I didn't want to come out because it would have hurt the tour. So it was always something. Yeah, I was never ashamed of who I was, but I was kind of in the closet because of these circumstances.
2: That's a lot to keep in when you're in the public
0: yeah,
2: eye.
0: It is. It is, yeah.
2: Especially when you're being booed. You know, I mean, you're just up against so much and had so much you had to keep inside yourself. You were outed in the New York Daily News. Do you know how that happened?
0: Yes. So I got my citizenship. I think it was July 20th. I go next 2 days later. I got my passport. The next day, I fly to France to play in an exhibition in Monaco. And that reporter who had been asking me, are you gay or are there any lesbians? I can't talk about it until I get my citizenship. I get my citizenship. He calls me. He finds me. And are you ready to talk now? I said no, because I gave him the reason about the women's tennis tour, because Billie Jean King was outed about her lesbian relationship. And she was trying to save herself and, you know, from losing all their sponsorships. She lost them anyway. And then the people in charge of WTA said, you know, we cannot have another scandal, because they knew I wanted to come out once I got my citizenship. So you can't come out because the sponsor said they will leave the women's tour if there's another scandal. So I explained this to him. I said, I can't come out because... And then I said, you're not going to print this story, right? And he said, not if you don't want me to. I said, well, of course I didn't want you to. Bam, the next day or 2 days later, it's in the Daily News. Martina comes out as bisexual. So there we are.
2: So I think it's fair to say that you both contributed a lot to the state of women's tennis, the popularity of women's tennis, because the rivalry between the two of you these two amazing tennis players playing against each other, that really attracted a lot of crowds. And it was a thing, like your friendship and your rivalry together. It was a thing. It was a story in the press. People wanted to see it. And I'd like you each to talk a little bit about how you saw the state of women's tennis changing and what you think you contributed to that.
1: Well, for me, I could sense that tennis was becoming more global. After the Billie Jean King generation, Billie Jean, we have to give full credit to her and the original nine for really working hard to create a tour and provide a good living for women tennis players and, you know, equal prize money. And she was the pioneer. But we were the next generation, and they needed us also to carry the torch. So when Martina and I came along, I think our rivalry brought it to another level, whole new level, because Martina and I brought our own set of fans. Right. To the plate. And Martina, we were so different. She came from a communist country. I came from America. I was a baseliner. She was a serve and volleyer. She was emotional. I was cool and calm. So we both had our own set of fans. And I think we brought more eyeballs to the TV, and we brought more bodies into stadiums. And that would, you know, and enhance the game of women's tennis.
2: Thank you both so much for being on our show, and thank you for participating in that documentary, because it's really good.
0: Thank you.
1: Thank you,
0: Terry.
2: Chris Evert and Martina Navratilova are the subjects of the new Netflix documentary, Chris and Martina, The Final Set. We recorded our interview a couple of weeks ago. Late last week, Evert disclosed she'd been diagnosed with a recurrence of ovarian cancer. We send her our best wishes. This is Fresh Air.
3: Lovely interview. Lovely interview. Perfect way to kick off the Wimbledon season. And you heard it right here on WHYY 90.9, the longtime home of Fresh Air. I'm Avi Wolfman-Arrett, co-host of Studio 2 here at WHYY. I am joined, just to my left, by Peter Crimmins, arts and culture reporter at WHYY. 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
4: 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So that's what your money is going to. It keeps us on the air. Original news gathering that I do, original programming that Avi does, and it lets us bring in national programming from NPR and from others. So that's where your dollars are going. And most of our budget comes from you. We do get some money from other revenue sources, philanthropic sources and large donors and so on. But the lion's share comes from the individual donors who gives a couple of bucks a month. And 157,000 members later, it adds up. It adds up to create a really strong organization. That's what we're asking you to contribute to today. This is the end of the fiscal year, and so it's kind of urgent that we get this on the books now. You can do that by dialing 1-888-345-9499. You can also text it to that number. 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
3: And these are all truths, but they're not necessarily self-evident, Peter. 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They don't quite know how all of this works, and it works because of you. It's public media by the people, for the people. We're looking for 20 gifts this hour to keep us on track overall for our big goals this pledge drive as we approach, again, the end of the fiscal year. Again, 20 gifts is the goal this hour. We have 15
4: close.
3: So far. We're getting close, but we have to close. We have to close. Five more gifts to go before we get to the top of the hour. 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Judith in Philadelphia, Sharon in Southampton, Michelle in Oxford, Dee in Lumberton, Thomas in Harleysville, Leslie in Philly. 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
4: And keeping with the independence theme, we're rolling along. Here's a little incentive for you to join up. Next week, there's a summit called The Promise of Democracy. Keynote speaker. It's a summit put on by the Committee of 70. I mostly know them as an election watchdog group, but they do a lot of
3: good governance group. Yes,
4: good governance group. The keynote speaker will be historian John Meacham.
3: Oh wow!
4: Who has written a lot of books about American history? Won a Pulitzer Prize for one of them about Andrew Jackson. He will be there. He was a reporter back in his days, just like you and me.
3: Really?
4: Back in the Chattanooga Times, right out of college.
3: Okay.
4: I had to look him up. And then now he writes a lot of books, big books, big important books that win awards. 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
3: You'll be entered to win.
4: You'll enter to win. There it is. A contest. Entered to win. Thank you very much. At the Promise of Democracy Summit happening July 15th. 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
3: And by the way, full contest rules on the support page at whyy.org. 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It's New Member Monday. 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
4: No, never has been. 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
4: Well, we have a goal of hitting 20 gifts this hour. 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
8: 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Matt Gillum taking a look at the stock market at the close of trading. S&P 500 up by more than 1%. The Dow up by slightly more than 0.5%. And a banner day for the NASDAQ up by more than 2%.
3: And you're listening to WHYY as we prepare to get you over to All Things Considered at 4:01. I'm Avi Wolfman-Arendt, co-host of Studio 2. I am next to Peter Crimmins, arts and culture reporter here at WHYY. 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
4: 19. 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
3: Oh, Peter.
4: It's come. 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
3: This is painful. One more gift,
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3: folks.
4: 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It's exciting.
3: 888-345-9499. 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
9: Live from NPR News, I'm Lakshmi Singh. The U.S. Supreme Court is out with new decisions that directly affect the extent of the president's powers. Today, the High Court said Lisa Cook can keep her job as a member of the Federal Reserve's governing board, at least for now. NPR Scott Horsley reports the decision is a setback for President Trump.
10: In a 5-4 ruling, the High Court said the president failed to give Lisa Cook due process when he tried to fire her from the Fed board. The attempted dismissal was part of a broader campaign by the president to bend the central bank to his will in hopes of forcing lower interest rates. While the decision was made on narrow procedural grounds, Chief Justice Roberts wrote, the Fed was deliberately designed to be insulated from political pressure to help prevent the kind of economic panics that were common before the central bank was established. That carve-out for the Fed is in contrast to the Supreme Court's general direction of giving the White House greater control over agencies that were once considered independent. The High Court ruled 6-3 today the president can fire a member of the Federal Trade Commission, reversing a precedent that had stood for nearly a century. Scott Horsley, NPR News, Washington.
9: In a GOP setback, the High Court upheld a Mississippi law allowing election officials to count mail-in ballots postmarked by Election Day but received up to 5 days later. And in a case over geofencing, the court is restricting use of the new law enforcement technique that allows police to tap into giant tech firm databases to see who was near the scene of a crime. The official death toll in Venezuela is now up to 1,719 from two powerful earthquakes 5 days ago. NPR's Ada Peralta reports on rescue operations in Caracas.
11: Overnight, rescue crews did manage to extract one person with life, but they are now digging through rubble for a fifth day, and the chances of finding people alive is diminishing. Jorge Rodriguez, the president of the National Assembly, said more than 5,000 people were injured and that 855 buildings had been damaged. 189 of them were completely collapsed. The government says they've opened shelters, but on the streets of Caracas, the displaced are sleeping on sidewalks and in parks. Ada Peralta, NPR News, Caracas.
9: The Federal Aviation Administration is investigating a possible collision between a passenger jet and a drone. NPR's Joel Rose says a JetBlue flight reported the collision this morning.
12: JetBlue Flight 948 was preparing to land at John F. Kennedy International Airport in New York when the pilot told air traffic control about the incident. In this archived audio recording from the website liveatc.net.
13: We collided with a drone back there in the turn. Just wanted to pass that to you.
14: You said you collided?
13: Yep, it hit us right above the cockpit.
12: The JetBlue pilot said the collision occurred around 7:15 a.m. as the flight from Las Vegas was on its final approach to JFK, about 3,000 feet above the ground. The plane landed safely. The FAA says there was no damage to the aircraft, but an investigation is underway. Joel Rose, NPR News.
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8: At 4:04 in Philadelphia with WHYY News, I'm Matt Gillum. 20% of Pennsylvanians live in rural counties, but only 10% of doctors practice there. One group thinks they have a solution to address the shortage and might extend the reach of existing physicians. As Whitney Downard with the Pennsylvania Capital Star reports, it's an old concept. House calls.
15: Some of the inspiration for primary care medics comes from the U.S. military. Instead of having doctors deployed to the front lines, leaders generally send army medics or hospital corpsmen in their place. They're trained to help stabilize wounded patients, but are also responsible for preventative care like vaccines. Similarly, primary care medics could help triage care at home, visiting patients where they live and work rather than waiting for a clinic appointment. Veterans who perform these tasks abroad are potential candidates for the new initiative. A pilot could begin as soon as 2028 in collaboration with Penn State Extension Services. It's part of a wider effort by the state to expand healthcare access in rural communities.
8: Whitney Downard reporting. An investigation is underway into a stabbing in Center City. WHYY's Tom McDonald has the details.
16: A confrontation on a SEPTA bus near City Hall resulted in a man being stabbed. The incident at 15th and Market Street is right across the street from City Hall. Police say an officer was trying to break up a fight between two men on board that bus when authorities say the officer deployed a taser on one of the men. He noticed then the second man, a 39-year-old, had several stab wounds. That individual was taken to the hospital and is listed in stable condition. The other person involved in the fight ran away. An investigation is continuing to find that suspect and a reason for the confrontation. Tom McDonald, WHYY News.
8: Sunny and warm on this Monday afternoon. Right now, 88 degrees in Center City, Philadelphia. Wilmington at 89. Rehoboth Beach at 73, and it's 87 right now in Princeton. For the rest of the day in Philadelphia, we could see some clouds in the latter part of the afternoon and into the evening. Overnight, temperatures in Philadelphia get down to about 70.
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18: It's All Things Considered from NPR News. I'm Scott Detrow. The conservative Supreme Court took sides against the Republican Party in a ruling today. The case was about mail-in voting. The court upheld a Mississippi law that allows election officials to count mail-in ballots that are postmarked by Election Day but received after Election Day. Here to explain the court's ruling is NPR political correspondent Ashley Lopez. Hey, Ashley.
19: Hey there.
18: Tell us more about the case.
19: Yeah, so this case was centered on a Mississippi law that allows election administrators to count postmarked ballots that arrive up to 5 days after Election Day. The Republican National Committee and the Trump campaign filed a challenge to that law before the 2024 election, arguing that these sorts of grace periods for voters amount to an unlawful extension of elections. They argued that Congress sets an election day and counting votes after that jeopardizes the integrity of American elections.
18: And it seems like the court's majority did not buy that argument.
19: They did not. In a 5-4 ruling where two conservative justices, Amy Coney Barrett and John Roberts, sided with the liberal wing of the court, they said that Mississippi's law isn't violating federal statute. Justice Barrett authored this opinion. She wrote that states have the right to maintain some latitude in how they run their elections, which includes how they run their mail-in ballot programs. And while this might be out of step with President Trump and some GOP officials, this is actually historic. A pretty conservative principle. The majority also said in clear language that voting is happening when voters fill out a ballot, mm-hmm. not when ballots are making their way through the mail.
18: I mean, the split from the conservatives of the court is pretty interesting, but I'm curious what the reaction has been from conservatives not sitting in the Supreme Court.
19: Yeah, well, I mean, President Trump was obviously upset, right? He renewed his call to severely restrict mail-in ballots nationwide, even though he often votes by mail himself. He also urged Congress to pass an elections overhaul bill that so far has gone nowhere in the Senate and notably doesn't include anything about ballot receipt deadlines. There is Mississippi's Republican governor too, Tate Reeves. Even though the court upheld his state's own law, he said he disagreed with the ruling and plans to get rid of the state's grace period. He said this is a COVID-era law that doesn't need to stay in place. I think it's worth noting the Republican-led state legislature could have changed the law years ago, mm-hmm. but this case was part of a larger GOP effort to undermine access to mail-in voting that just didn't pan out in this case.
18: Because of the way that President Trump attacks this, mm-hmm. this gets a lot of attention. But how many voters are we really talking about, big picture, who have their mail ballots arrive after Election Day?
19: You know, so right now, 18 states and territories have a grace period for most voters casting ballots by mail. And it's even more voters when you factor in people overseas, including members of the military. A good example of this is Washington State. In 2024, 250,000 mail-in ballots were counted that were received after Election Day. So, I mean, it's a pretty significant number of people who could have been affected.
18: Interesting. Tell me more about how this would affect people beyond voters, right? Like election officials.
19: Yeah, I mean, this would have been a big change for them. This could have been a lot of chaos, right? Especially in states that have universal mail-in ballot programs. I've seen statements from various secretaries of state that say that educating voters about changes to deadlines would have been like this huge undertaking ahead of the midterms. And like, look, there's data that suggests that voters in general adapt to tighter deadlines over time. But changing the rules so close to an election could create a lot of upheaval in some states. So voting rights advocates say they're relieved the court did not side with Republicans on this.
18: NPR's Ashley Lopez, thank you so much.
19: Yeah, thank you.
18: Frustration is growing in Venezuela following last week's deadly earthquakes. They've killed more than 1,700 people, according to local authorities. Those on the ground say the response from the country's U.S.-backed government has been slow and poorly coordinated, leaving many in the disaster zone to fend for themselves. John Otis reports.
20: A backhoe is digging through the ruins of a 12-story building that collapsed here in the coastal town of Los Corales. But the government backhoe operator never showed up, so local residents had to pay for one. Such delays are costing lives, says Rosalia Bustamante,

0: looting. They've also set up roadblocks and are demanding government permits from doctors and rescue workers. Construction worker Julio Melendez tried to bring in a jackhammer to help search for survivors. But the process took 2 days because police demanded a government permit and the sales receipt for the jackhammer. The only thing the authorities do is get in the way, he says. Politics also got in the way the last time this part of Venezuela faced disaster. In 1999, amid mudslides that killed at least 10,000 people, then-President Hugo Chavez rejected U.S. help to rebuild roads and bridges, instead relying on help from his communist allies in Cuba. Now, aid workers are arriving from all over the world, but Venezuela is in far worse shape. People here have endured an economic meltdown, plus a crackdown on their democracy. All this has prompted more than a quarter of the population to flee the country, including large numbers of health workers and engineers.
1: Lo que es transporte, lo que es seguridad, lo que es servicio de agua, lo que es iluminación con plantas eléctricas y la fuerza armada.
0: Retired Venezuelan Army General Antonio Riveros says the country's armed forces should have been deployed immediately with trucks, generators, portable lights and water systems. That didn't happen.
1: La actitud de los funcionarios militares ha sido inducida a encontrar un enemigo siempre en la población.
0: Rather than helping people, Rivero says, the security forces are trained to view them as a threat that could rise up against the country's repressive government. After U.S. troops ousted authoritarian leader Nicolás Maduro in January, he was replaced by acting President Delcy Rodríguez. She's widely blamed for the government's haphazard response to the earthquake. But it's also allowed her to further delay a transition to democracy.
2: No one is seriously talking about elections anymore. That is all postponed indefinitely now.
0: That's Orlando Perez, a Latin America expert at the University of North Texas at Dallas. He points out, however, that earthquakes can upend governments, as was the case in Nicaragua. There, dictator Anastasio Somoza stole so much relief aid after a 1972 earthquake that it gave a boost to Sandinista rebels who toppled him.
2: That quake really was the beginning of the end of the Somoza regime.
0: In Venezuela, anger is also rising. This woman, whose nephew died in the quake, blames the slow reaction of government officials.
3: Son unos perros malditos. Son malos.
0: They're damn dogs, she says. Nearby, volunteers continue to improvise as they search for signs of life. At one collapsed building, they attach a cable to a chunk of concrete, then hit the gas to try to remove it. But it barely budges. For NPR News, I'm John Otis in Los Corrales, Venezuela.
4: Cleaning up road trash often involves people in orange vests walking along a highway with those little grabbers and plastic bags. In Oregon, there is an annual trash pickup event that's more like a party. Thousands of people come together to drive hundreds of miles of Forest Service roads, picking up trash by day and then camping out with live music at night. KUOW's Matt Martin was there this weekend.
5: That's trash crashing into a huge dumpster in a field in the small town of Madras, Oregon. It's part of the Gambler 500. The gimmick is to buy a junky car for $500 and gamble on whether or not you can get it running. Once you do, you take that car to race on public lands and collect as much garbage as possible. These cars are heavily modified and painted wild colors. A truck with a dragon on the hood that spits real flames, or a car frame with a boat Frankensteined onto it, known as a Lamborghini. Tate Morgan founded the Gambler 500. He says it's a way to gamify public service.
6: It's the Mary Poppins, you know, a spoonful of sugar thing. You know, if you just said, hey, let's go pick up trash, you would get a half a dozen people. But if you set up this big, cool challenge where people could let their freak flag fly and build crazy, weird cars and not be put in a box, then this is what happens.

0: It really is a party. RVs and tents dot the field. There are food vendors and concerts. It's like Burning Man meets Mad Max meets the Sierra Club. Robert Kenton wears a top hat and jacket covered in patches from past gambler events. He's never missed one since 2018. He says all the regulars have grown up and experienced life together.
1: We've gotten married, we've gotten divorced, we've had kids, you know, cancer, births, suicides, stuff like that. So we all kind of just become this kind of weirdly dysfunctional off-roading group family.
0: The Gambler 500 has spread beyond Oregon. Satellite groups have popped up from California to New York. Tate Morgan is happy his idea has taken hold.
2: I think we've also addressed a certain portion of our society and outdoor users who didn't fit in the archetype of how people wanted to define environmentalists and stewardship.
0: These gamblers have removed more than 5 million pounds from public lands in Oregon over the years, a testament to the group's slogan, ABG, Always Be Gambling. For NPR News, I'm Matt Martin in Madras, Oregon.
3: Minutes past the hour here at WHYY. Matt Gillum with you on this Monday, the 29th of June. Very happy to have your company here for All Things Considered. And it is the end of WHYY's fiscal year. It's exciting, kind of, not to say that. But here we are. We are raising money for WHYY. And when we are doing that, that means that I get to have a friend in the studio with me. And today we have Joni Helton here in Pledge Central. And we are looking forward to raising some money for WHYY so that we can close out this fiscal year strong, enter the new one in a good spot, and we are only going to be able to do that with you out there listening, picking up the phone, taking some action, and putting some dollars behind your listening habit. The number to call is 888-345-9499. 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
4: It should be like, rah, like when you say that, new member Monday. Yay. 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
3: I see you doing jazz hands. 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
3: 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And so we would love to hear from you. 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Welcome aboard. The water is just fine. Bath-like, I would say.
4: Yes, it's hot out there. It's hot.
3: And extra special today, when you make a contribution, you are going to be entered to a chance to win a pair of tickets to attend the keynote speech by Pulitzer Prize-winning historian John Meacham. He's appearing at the Committee of 70's Promise of Democracy Summit. This is coming up on July 15th. Now, the full contest rules are at the support page of WHYY.org, but John Meacham, a fantastic speaker. I have seen him deliver an address before. Captivating. He holds a room, and he's just such like a good raconteur. You've probably seen him on TV as a longtime historian weighing in not only on sort of the politics of the day, but just has a great perspective on, you know, the growth of America and its revelations over the centuries. Can't recommend him in person enough. It is really good. I saw him on the West Coast years ago. So tickets to see him, those are on offer on this new member Monday. But you know what? You know what starts all of this? You right now picking up the phone and calling us, making that choice to give to WHYY. 888-345-9499. Again, 888-345-9499. 9499 or whyy.org/radio. You can find the contest rules online. Again, this is in play tickets to go see John Meacham. We've got a lot happening, but most importantly, we are trying to end this fiscal year strong. That starts with you. We are looking for 63 gifts this hour. And so far, get the jazz hands ready.
4: We've got two. Oh, no. Oh, we've got
3: all the way
4: six.
3: Up to six. Hey, all right. Well, hey, that's a little jazzier than I was expecting.
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4: So we've got 13 gifts in. 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
3: It is 4:25, and you're listening to WHYY. We are coming up on 4:30. News headlines ahead in just about 4 minutes or so. Then we continue on with All Things Considered. But in the meantime, We are looking for your dollars and your support here at WHYY to ensure that we can keep coming to you reliably. Matt Gillum and Joni Helton here with you in Pledge Central. And again, we are looking for new members because it is New Member Monday. But we are also hoping to get some sustainers here because we are on the cusp of a sustainer milestone. 100,000 sustainers. We are less than 1,000 away from that. And Joni, just think about how many people 100,000 is. That is a city. That is a mega arena.
4: Yeah.
3: That's a Taylor Swift concert.
4: There you go. That is. It is.
3: Look at me. I'm relating to the kids.
4: Yeah, you are. And Taylor Swift at that. It is. But as you were saying, the New Member Monday, I'm just also reading, Matt. So a new member will automatically receive a pair of WHYY branded sunglasses when they become a new member here on WHYY. But I have to tell you, if you're already a member and you're like, wait a second, I want those glasses, how about you gift your membership to someone? You've got a birthday that's coming up, an anniversary that's coming up, or maybe a graduation.
3: Ooh,
4: and you want to pay
3: call.
4: It forward to them to be able to show them that supporting public television, especially at this time with
3: or
4: everything
3: radio.
4: That's going on. Oh, did I say public television? Radio. Yes, thank you. But supporting WHYY overall is very important at this time. So get those sunglasses, gift it to someone. If you're not a member already, we encourage you right now to become a member. As we close out our fiscal year tomorrow, we'd love to finish strong with you on board with us.
3: And I mean, again, we've been talking about all the benefits on this New Member Monday. And if you decide to join us at $10 a month or more, not only are you going to get access to Passport, you can also get our great new WHYY
4: stylish
3: tote bag.
4: It says stylish.
3: It's a tote bag here on public media. What we do a few things really well, and I got to say, if anybody owns the tote bag market, it's got to be public media.
4: Yes.
3: So you can get this tote bag with our brand new WHYY design on it. It's got some buildings that spell it WHYY. It says your why, and then in between the buildings, little nods, winks, and hints at places across the listening area here in the Delaware Valley. There's the elephant and Wildwood representing the Jersey Shore. There's the love sign for Philadelphia and PA. And then there's all sorts of things there for Delaware as well, one of the beautiful bridges that goes over there. It is all going to be on this tote bag that will be the envy of everybody at the farmer's market.
4: And they're also going to know that you got it because you supported and became a member of WHYY, and that makes it even more special.
3: Exactly. 888-345-9499 is the number to call. 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
7: Live from NPR News in Culver City, California, I'm Dwayne Brown. The Supreme Court says Federal Reserve Governor Lisa Cook can remain in her job for now, but dramatically expanded President Trump's power to fire the heads of other independent federal agencies. The High Court also handed victory today to writer E. Jean Carroll in a case that found Trump liable for sexual abuse and defamation. Here's NPR's Kerry Johnson.
8: A New York jury awarded E. Jean Carroll $5 million after she accused Trump of sexual abuse decades ago and then argued he defamed her after she went public with the allegations. President Trump says the jury should not have heard from other women who made sexual abuse claims against him. Now the Supreme Court has declined to hear his appeal. The justices did not specify their reasoning, nor was there any public dissent. Carroll's lawyer says the ruling ends Trump's quest to avoid accountability for his actions. Trump's also contesting a separate jury award to Carroll for more than $83 million. He says, quote, "This injustice cannot be allowed to stand." Kerry Johnson, NPR News, Washington.
7: A series of weekend attacks by both the U.S. and Iran in the Persian Gulf are threatening efforts to negotiate and end that war, although both sides announced that they are sending teams of negotiators to Qatar this week and pausing the latest round of airstrikes. Iran says it's not going there to hold formal talks. This comes as a fragile deal to keep the Strait of Hormuz shipping channel open. It's hanging in the balance, and here's White House Press Secretary Caroline Leavitt.
9: Iran has requested a meeting this week, so Special Envoy Witkoff and Jared Kushner will be flying to Doha for high-level meetings this week as we continue to discuss the memorandum of understanding. On the sidelines of those high-level talks will be the technical talks.
7: Those talks will include ultimately who operates the Strait. This is NPR.
3: At 4:32 in Philadelphia with WHYY News, I'm Matt Gillum. The deadline for a state budget is Wednesday, but it's unlikely to pass on time yet again. While House Democrats approved Governor Josh Shapiro's proposal in April, Senate Republicans are holding firm against increased state spending. Negotiations have yet to move out of the Senate, but Democrat Jordan Harris, a House leader, says he's confident the parties will reach an agreement in less time than last year's four-month impasse.
10: 135 days was way too long last year. I think everybody understands that, and therefore folks want to get out a budget that we could all believe in.
3: Lawmakers have delivered over half of the past 20 state budgets late. A recreation of Philadelphia's 1876 Centennial Exposition has popped up in an empty storefront on Market East. WHYY's Peter Crimmins reports the exhibit shows the good and the bad of the city's shining accomplishment 150 years ago.
11: Revisit 1876 is inside a former Ross Discount clothing store at 8th and Market Streets. It's an immersive exhibition about Fairmount Park's Centennial Exposition, which showed off America's manufacturing muscle. Paul Levy of the Center City District Foundation said the most popular attraction at the time was the massive Corliss steam engine standing 45 feet tall.
12: That Corliss steam engine was what everybody drew sketches of, took pictures of, clearly very impressive.
11: Levy said the exposition also exposed American flaws of exclusion and inequity. Women and black people had to fight to be acknowledged on America's international stage.
12: Remember, this is only 11 years after the Civil War, and the sponsors of this wanted to picture a United States totally unified, and it clearly wasn't, and they were papering over certain things.
11: Revisit 1876 will be on view until the end of the year. Peter Crimmins, WHYY News.
3: Well, the beach is the place to be today, and it's going to be even more so as we make our way through the week. Right now, 73 at Rehoboth Beach, Cape May at 74, and 78 along the water in Atlantic City. Meanwhile, Downingtown at 87 and Wilmington at 88, 89 right now in Center City, Philadelphia. We are expecting temperatures to stay here for the next couple of hours. Overnight, we get down to about 70. It's WHYY.
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13: It's All Things Considered from NPR News. I'm Scott Detrow. Israel and Lebanon have agreed on a roadmap for ending the war that has killed thousands of Lebanese people. Israel has destroyed whole villages and occupied large parts of southern Lebanon in its military campaign against the Hezbollah militia. In signing the U.S.-brokered agreement, Lebanon's ambassador to the U.S., Nada Mouawad, called this a first step
14: on the road to restoring Lebanese sovereignty and territorial integrity.
13: But Hezbollah immediately rejected the agreement. And in Lebanon, as NPR's Ruth Sherlock reports, it's been widely attacked as unworkable.
15: Even with the deal between Israel and Lebanon signed, Israeli drones still circle, menacing, over Beirut. Outside Lebanon's parliament, protesters against the agreement blast songs celebrating the fight against Israel. Hezbollah's leader, Naim Qassem, has called it, quote, a surrender of Lebanese sovereignty. It's a view widely shared across Lebanon.
16: It is not in the interest of the Lebanese. And it is not in the interest of Lebanon.
15: This is Selina Nasser, a Lebanese human rights expert now focused on the war in the south. The agreement makes Israel's withdrawal from Lebanon conditional on Hezbollah giving up its weapons. Israel claims it's weakened the Iranian-backed militia enough that the Lebanese army can enforce this. Nasser says this is simply not the case. The Lebanese military is small with limited combat experience.
16: The Lebanese state will not be able to disarm Hezbollah, and therefore the Israeli army will not do their commitments of redeployment and allowing people to return to their villages.
15: All over Beirut, crammed into courtyards between skyscrapers and along the seafront, are tents housing those whose homes in South Lebanon have been destroyed in the bombardment or are now beyond their reach in territory occupied by the Israeli army. These are the people most affected by the deal.
17: Hi.
15: Four-year-old Celine comes up to us shyly as we speak with her mother, Iman Herez. This little one has lived through two wars, Harz says. This one and the conflict between Israel and Hezbollah a few years ago. She says her daughter knows what to do when she hears a warplane, rush to try to shelter against a wall. All this suffering has bolstered support for Hezbollah by many who see the militia as stopping Israel from taking more land. Ali Shaito, a mechanical engineer and refugee from the south, says especially now it's unthinkable to disarm the group.
18: No one could take the weapon of Hezbollah.
15: And in Lebanon, a country of many religions with a history of sectarian violence, if the Lebanese army tries to remove Hezbollah's weapons, Shaito warns, it could push the country to civil war.
18: To have a war between each other, not with another country.
15: A few meters away, Mohammed Ashmar sits on an orange sofa outside a tent he shares with his wife and three young children. A Lebanese flag flutters in the breeze. Ashmar says he put up the flag even before the tent and that he would like to see a strong Lebanon where the army controls its borders. He served in the Lebanese army for 14 years. He's also a Shia Muslim from the south, the bloc from which Hezbollah draws much support. When asked if he were in the military today, if he would carry out orders to disarm Hezbollah, he avoids giving a clear answer. Ruth Sherlock, NPR News, Beirut.
13: Many of us will be throwing burgers and hot dogs on the grill this weekend as the U.S. celebrates its 250th birthday. Back in 1776, American colonists were eating differently, but your diet depended on who you were. NPR's Ava Berger has more.
19: The historic William Pica House and Garden in Annapolis, Maryland, is a five-part brick mansion with sprawling green grounds and vibrant flowers. It's a snapshot of how people lived and ate in the colonial era. The dining room features a decadent wooden table, complete with original monogram silver condiment shakers for the Pica family.
20: Ham and asparagus.
19: Dana Connett led a tour through the home. She explained what would be on the table on a typical spring night.
20: So ham and asparagus, roasted chicken, a gravy boat. This beautiful Corette set, this actually belonged to William and Mary Pica and their monogram you can see is right there.
19: William Pico was the governor of Maryland for a time and lived in this Annapolis home from about 1765 to 1780. He's one of Maryland's four signers of the Declaration of Independence. Founding fathers like Pica, along with George Washington and Thomas Jefferson, were trying to copy the lifestyle of rich Europeans. Historian Joyce White says many wealthy colonists even imported food from France and England.
17: They were all eating pretty much the same diet, which was English, French, European.
19: That food included hogheads, turkey soup, shad and rockfish, collards, beef, and so many oysters, enough to build houses and streets out of the shells. For the early colonists, food was a display of wealth in social hierarchy. Historians say Washington and Jefferson set the trend for food in the late 18th century. Jefferson loved his French wine and Virginia ham, while Washington was more conscious of displays of wealth. He tried to eat simple foods, like corn cakes and honey for breakfast.
20: So this room represents the kitchen. We're now in the east wing of the house.
19: And of course, they weren't the ones cooking themselves. Washington and Jefferson both had enslaved chefs. So did William Pica.
20: Affy, Bet, Paul, Sarah, Saul, and a man named Denby.
19: In the basement kitchen at the Pica house, Dana Connett lists the six known names of the enslaved people who worked for the Pica family.
20: Often, like, slept where you worked.
19: Connett points out a bedroll in the corner of the small room. The enslaved kitchen workers slept next to the hearth. The kitchen would have been sweltering in the summer. A recreated meal for the enslaved sits on a rickety wooden table.
20: This dish shows roasted kidneys, sweet potatoes, collard greens, hominy, and black-eyed peas.
19: That wouldn't have been enough to satisfy hunger. Down the street is another relic of the time period. Middleton Tavern dates back to 1750.
21: Come on, follow me.
19: Arthur Gross has been the chef for 50 years at the tavern.
21: I come in here almost every day, and the building is just old. Sometimes I wonder myself, what would it have been like to be back in those kind of days?
19: He's putting in a food order for the next couple of days.
21: I'm going to order calamari, 10 pounds of calamari, rings and tentacles. Too messy to try to cut it. Six pounds of claw meat for my crab soup. I buy maybe 100 pounds of rockfish a week.
19: Now, rockfish and crab would certainly have been around in 1776. A tavern like Middleton's, near the waterfront and the docks, would have been a popular meeting place for merchants and sailors needing refreshments after long journeys at sea. Gross told me to get the authentic experience of food from 1776, I had to try Middleton's rockfish. It was my first time trying rockfish, and it was delicious. I feel just like a colonist. No. Ava Berger, NPR News, Annapolis.
13: You're listening to All Things Considered from NPR News. There is a rising wave of xenophobic violence in South Africa. Some locals blame migrants from other African countries for unemployment, crime, and other social problems. Foreign-owned businesses have been attacked. People have been chased from their homes. Several migrants have been killed. Kate Bartlett in Johannesburg reports that the xenophobic group leading the charge has given foreigners until June 30th to leave the country or else.
22: A group of men are hard at work in a makeshift carpentry and upholstery workshop in Jeppestown, a rundown suburb east of Johannesburg city center. They're all immigrants to South Africa, mainly from Zimbabwe and Malawi, some legal, some not, and the upbeat music streaming from the radio belies the apprehension they're feeling.
23: We're all scared. I've got quite a lot of friends who have been affected. Their homes have been destroyed, their businesses.
22: The Sithole is a 55-year-old upholsterer from Zimbabwe who came to South Africa decades ago. He has a residence permit, but says he doesn't believe that will protect him if the xenophobic groups who've been marching in the area pass by. He likens South Africa to a conflict zone. Anti-immigrant protesters have taken hold in South Africa, marching in cities across the country, chanting Mabahambe, a Zulu phrase meaning they must go.
24: Go back to your countries, we are tired of you guys. Go back to your countries.
22: In Durban, thousands of Malawians who have fled their homes to escape the violence are in makeshift camps. in winter, waiting for their country to send buses to rescue them. Nigeria and Ghana weren't waiting, and they've already repatriated their citizens who wanted to leave. Their fears are valid. In 2008, xenophobic riots left more than 60 dead, some burned alive by mobs, and tens of thousands displaced. This year so far, several Mozambicans and a Malawian have been killed, according to South African authorities. The main xenophobic movement is called March and March. It's led by this media-savvy former radio presenter from Durban named Jacinta Ngobizi-Zuma.
0: South Africa will be great again. It just needs all of us to rise and defeat our enemy, and God bless South Africa.
22: Groups like this blame immigrants for stealing jobs and the country's high crime levels. South Africa's official unemployment rate is one of the worst in the world. 60% of young people don't have work. But the data shows neither unemployment nor crime can be blamed solely on immigrants. South Africa's president, Cyril Ramaphosa, has tried to calm tensions.
1: We recognize that many communities are frustrated by crime, unemployment, and the pressure on public services.
22: But migrants who NPR spoke to in Johannesburg say it might be too little, too late. In the inner city suburb of Yeovil, I met Bona Mapenzi Bahati from the Democratic Republic of Congo. She's 33 and heavily pregnant. Speaking Swahili, she tells me how she fled Eastern Congo in her teens after being gang-raped by a militia group. She made her way to South Africa 15 years ago and initially had an asylum seeker visa. That's expired, and she's in bureaucratic limbo. And now, she says, there's this new threat from anti-immigrant groups. I feel so sad, especially as I'm pregnant, she says, struggling to hold back tears. It's like I'm in Congo. I feel like it's a war zone here. I'm scared they'll kill me. Kate Bartlett, NPR News, Johannesburg.
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3: I mean, I love some sunglasses. 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
3: Get the collection going.
2: Yes.
3: But if you want the sunglasses, they can be yours. If you want to contribute $10 a month, you can get our new tote bag, which has a bright and explosively bright new design on it. It has WHYY, it says your why, and then little nods to all places across the Delaware Valley that we come in. That can be yours for $10 a month. And if you want to bump that up to $20 a month, you can get the WHYY beach towel, which, I mean, be the envy of everyone down the shore.
2: Yeah.
3: When you put that thing out on the sand, it's bright buttery yellow. I've seen this one with that, with this beautiful like bluish heavy blue looking design on, okay, the middle of it with WHYY. Definitely a show stopping towel that can be yours at the $20 a month contribution level. The number to call, 888-345-9499, 888-345-9499. Oh, thank heavens, we've got a photo now of the glasses.
2: Nice.
3: They are, I love this. They're clear. They've got a nice like bluey purple lens in them, so it'll be reflective.
2: I like the shape of them.
3: Oh, yeah, great. Yeah. Wayfarer-esque.
2: Yeah, okay.
3: One could go that direction. But yeah, these are very cool. They will look great on the shore, on your beach towel, if you are feeling very generous. But these glasses for today only, because it is new member Monday and we are in peak summer. So if you really want to feel the vibes and get in with WHYY for summer, here you go. 888-345-9499. 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And yeah, how about this? Because it's new member Monday, become a new member. $20 a month, you are going to get the glasses. You can ask for the towel. You are ready.
2: Oh, do you that's
3: hear
2: a lot
3: the,
2: of gifts.
3: Do you hear the siren song of New Jersey calling?
2: Yes, you have to. That's a lot. I didn't even think of that.
3: It's the WHYY summer bundle.
2: There you go. 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
3: Now, we are chuckling about these glasses, and I got to say, GTL, I'd love to do some gym tanning and laundry in these glasses down the shore, or perhaps in Delaware, no matter. You know, we got beaches. Beaches abound.
2: Yes.
3: So no matter where you are, if you want to be sun savvy and stylish this summer, well, there you go. These sunglasses for today only. Also in play today for new member Monday, we have a contest on hand here. You can make a contribution and have a chance to be the winner of a pair of tickets to see John Meacham. That is Pulitzer Prize winning historian John Meacham at the Committee of 70s Promise of Democracy Summit. This is coming up on July 15th. It's going to be a fantastic speech. John Meacham is excellent live, quite the raconteur. Full contest rules are at the website, whyy.org. But this also something to hopefully get your juices flowing and get you to feel like it's now's the time. You've been sitting, you've been waiting, you've been thinking, sitting, waiting, wishing. We're talking Jack Johnson now. It is the time to make that contribution to WHYY. 888-345-9499, 888-345-9499. 38 gifts so far in this 4 o'clock hour, just 25 to go for us to hit our goal of 63. We got about 6 minutes to do it, so you be the next one. 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
3: Just 4 minutes to go before we get to 5 o'clock here at WHYY. Stay with us. News headlines at the top of the hour. Then, as All Things Considered continues, the Supreme Court struck down most of the limits that Congress and courts had previously established to protect the independence of regulatory agencies that comprise much of the federal government. Take a look at just what that means and how the Trump administration could use that. Stay with us for that in the 5 o'clock hour. In the meantime, we are coming to you here live on WHYY, Matt Gillum and Joni Hilton, looking for your pledges of support, your dollars, to ensure that we close out this financial year strong and enter the new one on solid footing. So let's hear from you. We got 20 gifts left to go in the 4 o'clock hour for us to hit our goal of 63. People are taking action. That is exciting. Always fun to see the numbers move in real time. 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
2: 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So Margaret and Cherry Hill says, WHYY is my source for unbiased news and in-depth understanding of key topics. So we want to thank you so much for becoming a member to WHYY, maybe giving a little bit more as a sustaining member to WHYY, but we'd love to thank you for leaving a comment for us. And also Victoria in Philadelphia says, I love smart people telling me true things. So that's pretty cool. And I think that's what we're all about here at WHYY. I think we're smart people here at WHYY, telling, you know, you the best things that you need to hear in the times that are going on right now. 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
3: And also, as we come up to 5 o'clock here at WHYY, quick shout out and thank you to our friends at Passeros for keeping us caffeinated here in Pledge Central. Also, great pastries as well. So
2: yes,
3: thank you, Passeros.
2: I had one already.
3: How's the sugar hitting?
2: It's hitting. It's hitting. Yep.
3: It's doing its job.
2: Yep.
3: All right. Well, then here we are doing our job on this New Member Monday, and that is asking for your support. 63 gifts is what we are looking for in this 4 o'clock hour. We still have about 10 to go before we get to the top of the hour. We can do it. We can do it, but we need to hear from you. 888-345-9499. Again, give us a call. 888-345-9499.
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3: It's 5 o'clock, and you're listening to WHYY. Matt Gillum and Joni Hilton here, and if I have a buddy, that means that it is part of the pledge drive.
2: Yes.
3: Happy to have you here, Joni.
2: Thank you so much. Glad to be here with you today on this hot, hot Monday, New Member Monday.
3: New Member Monday, and it is hot. Those numbers, they are rolling over and moving. We have just about nine or so to go to get to our goal for the 4 o'clock hour. 888-345-9499, the phone number to call. Again, 888-345-9499. We are close. The numbers just moved again. Five to go. Five people need to pick up the phone in the next 20 seconds or so, and we are going to count that towards our 4 o'clock hour goal. We can do it. We can hit it. I mean, again, just five to go. 888-345-9499, the phone number. Fire up the WHYY app, hit the big yellow donate button, or go online to whyy.org/radio and contribute.
5: Live from NPR News in Washington, I'm Ryland Barton. The Supreme Court rejected President Trump's attacks on state laws regarding mail-in ballots. The decision leaves in place laws in more than half of states in the District of Columbia that permit mailed ballots to be counted after the election, as long as they're postmarked by Election Day. Trump says mail-in voting breeds fraud, despite strong evidence to the contrary. And President Trump boasted of a new Supreme Court ruling today that gives him greater executive power over independent agencies. NPR's Franco Ordonez reports the High Court ruled Trump can fire certain independent regulators.
9: The ruling overturns an almost 100-year-old previous court ruling that provided greater protections for certain agencies to maintain their independence. In a social media post, Trump wrote that it was an honor to be the, quote, sitting president who won this historic and unprecedented ruling. The case centered on Trump's right to fire a member of the Federal Trade Commission, but the ruling has much deeper implications and could serve as precedent for more than two dozen independent agencies across the federal government, including the National Labor Relations Board and the Consumer Product Safety Commission. But the court also ruled that Trump cannot immediately fire Federal Reserve Governor Lisa Cook. Franco Ordonez, NPR News, the White House.
5: The Justice Department is changing the name of a division that focuses on environmental litigation and enforcement. NPR's Jacqueline Diaz has more.
10: The new name for the DOJ's Environmental and Natural Resources Division emphasizes the agency's work on energy security. That's according to DOJ leadership, who announced the change in a Wall Street Journal op-ed. The division will now be called the Energy and Natural Resources Division. The DOJ says it's being done to highlight tech advances in the production and use of domestic energy. But the agency also says the name change does not affect the division's work to defend the environment. Jacqueline Diaz, NPR News.
5: The Interior Department has released the names of three firefighters who were killed by a fast-moving wildfire in western Colorado on Saturday. NPR's Nate Rott reports.
11: The U.S. Wildland Fire Service says the three firefighters were assigned to a helicopter crew and working to contain a fire on the Colorado-Utah border when they were overtaken by flames. They were identified as Emily Barker, a 38-year-old from Michigan, Nick Hutcherson, a 27-year-old from Arizona, and Sydney Watson, a 27-year-old from Alabama. Two other firefighters were injured and are getting medical care. A dry winter has left many parts of the western U.S. parched. That dry vegetation, combined with strong winds and high temperatures, fueled explosive fire growth on a number of wildfires over the weekend. The Interior Department says an investigation into the burn-over incident is ongoing. Nate Rott, NPR News.
5: U.S. stocks rose today and recovered some of their losses from last week. The Nasdaq rose more than 2%. This is NPR.
3: At 5:04 in Philadelphia with WHYY News, I'm Matt Gillum. An investigation is underway into an explosion in a home in Bucks County. WHYY's Tom McDonald reports.
12: A contractor working on a home in Sellersville says he smelled gas and got out of the building just before it exploded. A neighbor saw him and spoke with our news partner, 6ABC.
25: I felt like he was in shock. He said, I feel like my skin's melting. He was screaming. He had abrasions all over his body. He had a T-shirt on that I'm not sure who took the shirt off. It might have been the doctor that came that helped him get it off to look at the damage on his body. And he didn't ever sit down. I tried to get him to come over and sit in the car or sit down. He was just sort of in a daze.
12: The man was taken to a hospital for treatment. As for the house, there's not much more than bricks and sticks. The building was serviced by an exterior propane tank, which investigators are considering at this point the possible cause of the explosion. Tom McDonald, WHYY News.
3: Immigration arrests in the Delaware Valley surged in the first 14 months of President Trump's second term, according to data from University of California Berkeley's Deportation Data Project. Immigration arrests in Pennsylvania more than quadrupled compared to the same period at the end of President Biden's term. Jennifer Lee is an associate law professor at Temple University. She says that increase is fueled by new Trump administration policies seeking to expand the categories of who can or should be detained.
14: At this point, there's huge categories of people. For example, if you enter the country without a visa, the policy now is that you have to be detained. So it spikes the number of people in detention.
3: A spokesperson for ICE said in a statement that any increase in arrests is due to the agency carrying out its duties by law. Mostly sunny skies across the Delaware Valley on this Monday afternoon. Temperatures are quite toasty out there. Downingtown at 87, right now 89 in Center City, Philadelphia. We could see a few clouds come in the next few hours. Overnight, temperatures in Philadelphia get down to about 70.
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13: It's All Things Considered from NPR News. I'm Scott Detrow. The Supreme Court's conservative majority took a sledgehammer to much of the federal government's regulatory structure today. It struck down almost all the limits that Congress and courts had previously established to protect the independence of regulatory agencies. Those agencies make up roughly a third of the federal government. NPR legal affairs correspondent Nina Totenberg reports.
15: The court's decision reversed a 91-year-old precedent that had protected multi-member and term-limited agency heads from being fired except for misconduct or malfeasance in office. The decision potentially opens the door as well to allowing presidents to fire at will, not just agency leaders, but potentially lower-level government experts who since 1883 have been protected by the Civil Service Reform Act. President Trump called the decision a big win, one of the most important rulings ever given with respect to presidential powers. Chief Justice John Roberts wrote the majority opinion for the court's six conservative justices, with the three liberals in dissent. Quoting President George Washington, Roberts said, "In order to discharge his duties, the president must have the assistance of officers he can trust. And although it's up to the Senate to decide whether to confirm those with whom the president would prefer to work, neither Congress nor the courts may saddle him with people he can't work with." Just how far down the chain of command that mandate reaches is unclear. Could the president fire apolitical, scientific, or health experts, nuclear weapons specialists, weather predictors or accountants, Social Security caseworkers, or even secretaries? Yes, says Jacob Hubert, a senior litigation counsel for the conservative New Civil Liberties Alliance, which filed a brief in the case supporting Trump's position.
16: The president is in charge of the executive branch. That means the whole executive branch, not just the officials at the top, but people underneath that as well, whether those are officials high up in an agency or down low in an agency.
15: Indeed, today's ruling is the greatest expansion of presidential power since the court just 2 years ago ruled that even former presidents are broadly immune from prosecution for their official acts while in office. Prior to today's ruling, no president has tried to wrest control of agencies that regulate such a huge swath of American life and the economy. Harvard Law Professor Dan Tarullo.
17: It's surely the case that this Supreme Court has pursued a quite aggressive form of unitary executive theory, which has essentially eliminated independent agencies from the United States government.
15: But he notes that regulatory agency policy has in modern times whipsawed back and forth between administrations, and that whipsawing effect is likely to grow now.
17: I suspect that it's something that presidents of both parties will take full advantage of.
15: In dissent, Justice Sonia Sotomayor, speaking for the court's three liberals, accused the majority of discarding a democratic regime that has long been in place and substituting the majority's theory of unitary total executive control. The result, she said, is a president who emerges with far greater power than ever before. It's a power, however, that neither the people, nor Congress, nor the Constitution bestowed upon him. But in a second decision today, the court took a contrary position when it came to the Federal Reserve Board and Trump's attempt to fire economist Lisa Cook, the first black woman appointed to the Fed's board of directors and a Biden appointee. While the court did not fully resolve the case, it refused to remove Cook from the Fed board and sent her case back to the lower courts to determine whether she did anything wrong that would justify her firing. The president tried to fire her, accusing her of mortgage fraud, though subsequent reporting has strongly indicated the charges are without merit. Indeed, in his opinion today, the Chief Justice warned lower courts to examine such charges to ensure that they're not pretextual. Harvard's Professor Tarullo, himself a former member of the Federal Reserve Board, was relieved by the court's decision to protect the Fed's independence. That he views as an essential win. Indeed, as Chief Justice Roberts observed in his opinion today, the last time that the country abandoned the idea of an independent bank to set monetary policy, what followed was an era of, quote, ruinous financial panics, which ultimately led to the

0: President Trump's move to fire her, at least for now. Neil Kashkari, thanks for joining us.
1: Thanks for having me.
0: What was your overall reaction to this decision?
1: I was relieved. I was relieved when the majority opinion, or the majority of the court, went to great lengths to explain why independent monetary policy independent of short-term political considerations, is not only of paramount importance for the economy today, but it's rooted in American history. And I was gratified that the court understood why that is so important.
0: As we heard, though, this was a narrow decision, essentially that Lisa Cook didn't receive due process. She could still be fired, theoretically, if the lower court determined she committed mortgage fraud, which she denies. Are you worried about that outcome?
1: Well, I have to defer to the lawyers to sort out those details, but I think at the end of the day, the Supreme Court has clearly expressed its, you know, it segmented the Federal Reserve from all of the other independent or formerly independent agencies, mm-hmm. and it said that monetary policy has this unique history in America, and it should be kept independent of the political process. The fact that the court so strongly reached that conclusion, which I, of course, agree with, that gives me great comfort that whatever may come forward, that they are going to do their best within the bounds of the law and the Constitution to keep the Fed independent. And I feel good about that.
0: So despite the fact that this was a narrow ruling on the legal side of things, you feel like you read this, you see this, this opinion, and you feel like this is a clear-cut vote for an independent Fed?
1: Exactly, yes.
0: You know, I do want to ask, you and Governor Cook are both members of the Federal Open Market Committee, the group that meets eight times a year to set monetary policy, including interest rates. Have you discussed this case with her? Has she said anything to you about her concerns about this case as it played out?
1: You know, Lisa is not only a colleague, she's a friend. I've talked to her a number of times on a personal level, just saying, hey, how are you doing? How are you hanging in there? She's been under enormous pressure. I think that she has carried herself. First of all, she's done her job throughout this process. She comes, you know, fully prepared to her FOMC meetings. She fully contributes with very rich and robust analysis backing up her views. And so I think I've just shared with her my admiration for the way that she's continued to do her job, given the pressure that she's been under. And that's really been the extent of our conversations.
0: For people who don't follow this as closely, why to you is an independent Fed so important? And why was this such a dangerous case?
1: Well, what history has shown, not just in America, but around the world, is that politicians of both sides of the aisle, both leanings, would prefer, when they're in power, to have lower interest rates to boost the economy, to make their constituents happy and boost their political chances. And when central banks have acted in terms of in favor of politics over analysis and data, it ends up leading to much worse economic outcomes for the public over the long term. It leads to higher inflation. It leads to more volatility. It can even lead to financial crises. And so every single advanced economy in the world has adopted the view that monetary policy should be kept independent of short-term political considerations. And the Supreme Court did its part today to affirm that view.
0: I mean, given how central interest rates were to all of this and the pressure that President Trump was putting on the Fed to lower them, I am curious, you've made comments in the past, you know, given what is happening with inflation, how likely is Trump to get his way as the rest of the year plays out?
1: Well, I mean, we're all going to focus on the data. I certainly am, and I know my colleagues on the Federal Open Market Committee are. And inflation is still too high. And if we look at most of the readings of inflation, it's not moving down. It's moving sideways or maybe even moving up. It's not just related to oil. I mean, oil prices are a big driver of inflation, but so is what we call services inflation, which is not directly related to oil or energy prices. And so there are a lot of factors that have been pushing inflation higher. Inflation's been too high for 5 years. The American people really don't like high inflation, and we have a job to do, and that's get inflation back down to our 2% target. And I know that we are committed to doing so.
0: I wanted to ask about the other case that we heard about. I'm curious, have you had a chance to think about this economically? Do you have any concerns about what this ruling about broader regulatory agencies could mean for the economy if suddenly these agencies that have a big say over commerce can suddenly be a lot more at the whim of a current administration?
1: You know, I think it'll lead to more volatility in the economy. We hear about this in different sectors where there are regulatory policies that Congress passes for, let's say, a 2-year period or a 4-year period, and then it's due to renewal. And there's uncertainty about whether Congress would renew it. And many businesses say, hey, we can't make long-term investment decisions if we don't know that the regulatory apparatus is going to be consistent for the life of our investment, say a 10-year investment. If we end up in a world where every 4 years or every 8 years, the pendulum swings dramatically across different sectors.

0: of the economy, I think it would lead to more volatility, and that could be a more challenging environment for businesses to make long-term investment decisions.
1: Neel Kashkari is president of the Federal Reserve Bank of Minneapolis. Thank you so much for talking to us.
0: Thank you for having me.
2: Minutes past 5 o'clock here at WHYY. Matt Gillum with you for a Monday edition of All Things Considered. And when we are breaking into programming right about now, well, that means that it is, the pledge drive. And it also means that I get to have a friend here in the studio. And today, holding down the fort with me is Joni Helton. You know her from TV. We've pitched together on TV, and here we are on the radio airwaves together. Love it. Thanks for coming in.
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2: 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Happy to say we did hit our 4 o'clock hour goal, so thank you to everybody who contributed in that 4 o'clock hour and got us there, keeping us on track. Well done. But here we are now in the 5 o'clock hour, and these goals, they keep popping up. So here you go. We have 60 for this 5 o'clock hour, and we already have two. That's, I mean, yeah, I'm a very small jazz hands, two. For right now. But we know that those numbers are going to move. You can get us to 5. Let's have you get us to 10, get us to 15. Start chipping away and making our way through this 5 o'clock hour goal, because again, it is the end of the financial year for us. We want to close things out in a good spot, and we can plan ahead for the upcoming year better if we know sort of how much we're working with. That helps with budgeting, that helps with purchasing programming. And again, this is where I think becoming a sustainer really comes in.
3: You took the words out of my mouth. Oh my gosh. And I was just thinking that, because it is the best way for you to support WHYY. 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But some people are saying, I'm already a sustaining member. So what you can do now is maybe raise your gift. 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That way we're able to then count you in towards the end of our fiscal year and us finishing strong.
2: That's right. 888-345-9499, the number to call. 888-345-9499. And you know, we're talking about levels of giving, Joni, and if somebody can do whatever's in their budget, obviously that is where we want to be very clear. 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
3: 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You're going to receive a free beer. You're going to be amongst the community of other public media supporters in our region. 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You'll get the digital... the digital membership card that gives you discounts to many events around the area, our tri-state area. And you will, of course, especially if you're planning to be there that evening to see Queen Latifah and to also see the United States Army Field Band and Soldiers Course, you're going to be in the right spot because you are getting those tickets to our Happy Hour on Thursday. So I hope you will join us out there. Matt and I, we got to talk about our tickets and where we're going to be. Okay.
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2: It is almost 5:30 here at WHYY, just about 5 minutes to go before the bottom of the hour. Stay right here. We'll have news headlines coming up in a few moments. Also, after that, up ahead for us on All Things Considered, if it's going to be hot here on the 4th of July, well, it is going to be. We are going to be getting a taste of what they've been enduring in Europe. We're going to be hearing about this very, very brutal heat wave. Over 1,000 people have died in France alone. So we'll take a look at the EU's response to the heat wave taking place in Europe as a foretaste to what is coming up for us at the end of the week as we celebrate the 4th of July. But in the meantime, Matt Gillum, Joni Helton here with you at WHYY, looking for your gifts, your dollars, to ensure that we can close out this financial year strong. 60 gifts is the goal for the 5 o'clock hour. We've only got about a half hour left. And we've got 9 so far, so we would love to see that get up into the double digits, then get into the teens, then get into the 20s and 30s. We know that we can, but you out there, you need to take some action. Pick up the phone, give us a call, and make a contribution now. 888-345-9499. 888-345-9499.
3: So I want to just give a shout out to Elizabeth and Cherry Hill because when she... left a comment. I'm getting all kind of, but when she left a comment, when she gave a donation, her comment was, "Because you asked." I was trying to figure out a way to say it, but we're looking for you to support WHYY. And her response to that is, "I'm supporting because you asked." 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And you're going to get those pretty cool glasses. 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
2: 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Or open up the WHYY app, smash the big yellow donate button. 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Or find us online, whyy.org/radio. 60 gifts, the goal for the 5 o'clock hour. Now we are at a nice dozen. Let's get that going up higher. Want to say thank you to some of our friends who have contributed in this 5 o'clock hour. We've got Cynthia in Cape May at Cape May Courthouse and Natalie in Lawrence Township. Thank you so much for your generosity and joining us here at WHYY. 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Perhaps they are sustainers, re-upping, rejoining. Whatever the case may be, we are glad that you have taken action. And thank you, thank you, thank you for contributing to this service.
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6: Live from NPR News in Culver City, California, I'm Dwayne Brown. The Supreme Court has rejected President Trump's attempt to fire Federal Reserve Governor Lisa Cook today, but upheld his power to fire a member of the Federal Trade Commission and others at independent federal agencies. But the justices upheld a Mississippi law today that allows the counting of mail-in ballots that could have been a significant change in the middle of a midterm election year. President Trump speaking from the Oval Office, calling the ruling a tremendous loss.
7: The ruling, which a lot of people were waiting for, that was a ruling that was, I think it was very detrimental to honest elections.
6: Many election officials are now breathing a collective sigh of relief. Trump has been trying to get Congress to sign his Save America Act to require proof of citizenship at the ballot box, but that bill faces long odds in the Senate. The nation celebrates its 250th birthday as a heat wave is expected through the long holiday weekend. Millions of people across much of the U.S. will be affected, as we hear from NPR's Shondalise Duster.
8: The National Weather Service says several days of dangerous heat will linger across the U.S. through the July 4th holiday weekend. Parts of Iowa, Missouri, and Kansas are under extreme heat warnings. High temperatures in the 90s to low 100s combined with humidity can make temperatures feel like 115 degrees. National Weather Service forecaster Brian Putnam says those gathering outdoors should remain cautious at night because there may be little relief from the heat.
9: We're particularly concerned just with the higher amount of outdoor activity. People just want to get out and celebrate, and it's going to be potentially dangerous. It's a significant heat wave.
8: Officials are warning people to limit time outdoors, stay hydrated, and remain in air-conditioned areas. Chandelise Duster, NPR News.
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2: At 5:32 in Philadelphia with WHYY News, I'm Matt Gillum. As we just heard on NPR, blazing heat in the forecast. After years of planning and months of preparation, America's 250th birthday is this Saturday. And while the show will go on, triple-digit heat is in the forecast around the big day. WHYY's Corey Sharber tells us more.
10: According to the National Weather Service in Mount Holly, temperatures exceeding 95 degrees are almost all but guaranteed from Wednesday through Friday in the Philadelphia metro area. Lead meteorologist Michael Silva says a system of high pressure settling over the central United States is to blame for the temps.
11: Basically, we're going to be looking at temperatures up around 100 degrees, possibly even as high as 105 Thursday and Friday, and still even over 100 on Saturday. But with the high humidity, you know, that does result in high heat index values, generally in excess of 105 degrees, possibly even at or above 110 Thursday and Friday.
10: The National Weather Service suggests people limit their outdoor plans during the extreme heat, stay hydrated, and to stay in an air-conditioned environment. Corey Sharber, WHYY News.
2: After months out of the public eye and a swirling mystery, New Jersey Congressman Tom Keene Jr. is expected to explain his long absence tomorrow. WHYY's David Matthau reports.
12: Tom Keene Jr., who represents Jersey's 7th Congressional District, was last publicly active when he voted in favor of President Donald Trump's immigration crackdown on March 5th, but he then dropped out of sight. Last week, a spokesman for the Republicans said Keene was being treated for an undisclosed medical condition, but he was expected to fully recover and he will explain his absence tomorrow. Keene, who is seeking a third term, will face Democrat Rebecca Bennett, a former Navy helicopter pilot, in the November general election. It's shaping up to be one of the nation's most competitive midterm races. From the New Jersey desk, David Matthau, WHYY News.
2: 87 degrees currently in Center City, Philadelphia. We have that big warm-up in store. Tomorrow, low 90s. By Wednesday, we are flirting with 100 and at present, right now, Thursday and Friday, forecasted highs 102 for Thursday and 103 for Friday. Time is 5:35 at WHYY.
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1: It's All Things Considered from NPR News. I'm Scott Detrow. Most of the U.S. could see record-breaking temperatures this week as a heat wave hits a wide swath of the country. This follows a record-breaking heat wave in Europe last week, where temperatures in parts of the continent reached more than 100 degrees Fahrenheit. The World Health Organization has linked hundreds of deaths across the continent to high temperatures, with the French Public Health Agency reporting more than 1,000 fatalities in France alone over the past few days. Scientists from the World Weather Attribution Group, or WWA, say their research shows this is the most severe and widespread heat wave to scorch Europe ever. Theodore Keeping is part of the WWA team and a research associate studying extreme weather at Imperial College London and joins us now. Welcome.
13: Hiya.
1: Obviously, we focus on
13: the temperatures. And the temperatures are pretty extreme. They're pretty notable. But there's a lot of factors going on that make this especially deadly, right? What is the best scientific way to think about this?
14: Yeah. So lots of factors contribute to the temperature that you actually feel in your body and the heat stress people experience and therefore the health impacts as well. The big additional factor is humidity, because that affects the ability for your body to cool down with sweating through evaporation. We looked at something called the indoor wet bulb globe temperature, and that combines the effect of humidity and temperature to look at how the body is capable of cooling itself down. And what we found is that in about 45% of cities that we analyzed in Europe, that's about 854 cities there are in Europe, and about 45% of those, the wet bulb globe temperature was broken or forecast to be broken.
13: Wow.
14: Just in this heat wave.
13: You know, you are well aware of how politicized the question of climate change often quickly gets. Uh-huh. And given that, and given how many different complex factors are at play here, what is the best way for us to understand why your team was so confident that this recent heat wave was directly tied to climate change?
14: We're able to answer that question using this scientific discipline known as attribution science, which is one of the many disciplines within climate science. And if you think about, say, temperatures, there's a whole distribution of temperatures that might happen in June from a pretty cold day through the average and then to these very, very hot extremes. And what we're able to do is we're able to use observational data and climate models to understand how the distribution of temperatures at that extreme shifts as a response to the global average temperature. And what we were able to find is that since 1976, this event has gone from one that people would just not experience in, you know, many lifetimes to one that you'd expect to see multiple times in the average lifetime.
13: Is it accurate that Europe is currently the fastest warming continent on Earth?
14: Yes, yeah, it is accurate, but maybe not in the way that it sounds. So the reason why Europe is the fastest warming continent is because it is, on average, the highest latitude continent. It's the closest continent, on average, to one of the poles. Mm. And so the reason why it's the fastest warming continent is because it started the coldest, right? So actually, the temperature extremes that you're hitting towards the equator are still higher than the ones we're seeing hit in Europe. And so actually, if we go back to that idea of the physiological limits with the wet bulb globe temperature, we saw loads of records being broken this week in Europe, but those records are fairly normal even in some parts of the world that are kind of the humid tropics. So yes, Europe is stepping into a new climate and it is warming very fast, and that does mean we really need to think about adaptation, but also, you know, climate change is pushing towards more dangerous extremes at lower latitudes as well.
13: We are seeing that in just the last few days alone, French authorities are reporting more than 1,000 fatalities. How worried are you that this is going to be another deadly summer?
14: I am concerned. I think it would be extremely surprising if there hadn't been a very high death toll of this heat wave. Also, the May heat wave we experienced, that was also record-breaking, and we know that early season heat waves kill more people. People are less adapted to the heat. There are more vulnerable people in the population, sadly. And the reality is that we know from the science that the increase in the temperature of heat waves that we see due to climate change, you know, it's sometimes 2 degrees, 3 degrees on average for the temperature of heat waves in Europe. We know that that causes extra death. So we know that these heat waves are going to have killed people, and we know that they're going to have killed much more people than they would have due to human-caused climate change as well.
13: That is Theodore Keeping, a research associate in the analysis of extreme weather and wildfires at Imperial College London. Thanks for walking through all of this with us.
14: Thanks, Scott.
13: Time now for My Unsung Hero, our series from the team at the Hidden Brain podcast. My Unsung Hero tells the stories of people whose kindness left a lasting impression on someone else. Today's story comes from Leah Estep. When Estep was 21, her father had a stroke. His mind was sharp as ever, but he lost the use of his left arm and became unsteady on his feet. A few years later, around Christmas, their family took a trip to New York City. To make it easier to get around, her dad rented a wheelchair. One afternoon, they got on a crowded subway.
15: And so my dad decided that he would stand up and he could hold on to the pole and we could collapse up the wheelchair. And just as he got up, the train took off and it just pitched my dad forward, and you know, we all gasped, and there was a man sitting in a seat with a bicycle across his lap. And it happened so fast, but the guy just opened his arms and my dad fell right into him. I mean, he caught him and it was like they were just embraced in this hug, like kind of just this extended hug of strangers. But it was clear that he was not going to be able to get him up while the train was moving. And, you know, I think either me or my brother must have said, "Dad," because the guy goes, "I got Dad." And it was just the sound of his voice. I'll never forget that. It was just very cheerful, but also very reassuring. Like, "I got this," and he did. And, you know, he talked to my dad, and it wasn't too much, but it was more like chit-chat. It was like, "Oh, are you guys in town? You know, what have you seen?" And so the train stopped, and the guy got off before we did, and he got some people that were next to him to get my dad up on his feet, like it was no big deal. I mean, just kind of set him on his feet, wished us a happy holidays, and went on. Because I was 21, I didn't really realize the significance until later on. And as I learned to really kind of recognize my dad's vulnerability, right, like that could have been a really terrible, it would have probably ended our trip, we would have gone to the emergency room. So he provided some kind of dignity to my dad, I think, by just making it no big deal. You know, this man who we knew for, I don't know, 3 minutes, really kind of became a role model to me of how I would like to be with people if I'm ever called upon in an emergency, the way that man was with my dad. It really made a big impact.
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2: 5:44 here at WHYY. Matt Gillen with you on a Monday. What does it mean to feel American? The answer is different for all of us. As the nation gets ready to celebrate its 250th anniversary, WHYY asked people around the Delaware Valley to share the moment they felt most connected to this country. The responses reveal a wide range of experiences, memories, and diverse perspectives. This is one of those stories.
16: When did I first consider myself American? I thought it was automatic. Growing up in North Philadelphia, or as they say around the way, North Philly, if you know, you know, with field trips to the Liberty Bell, Betsy Ross's house, reciting We the People and the Declaration of Independence in my public school history book, nobody taught me to question that. I believe this country has always sent two messages at the same time. You belong here, and not quite. My parents came up north from South Carolina with the shadow of slavery behind them, the lessons of Jim Crow reminding them that freedom costs. With the symbol of the American dream in their hearts, they purchased their first home in the Strawberry Mansion section of the City of Brotherly Love. Since the day I cried into this world, my parents always taught me, if you want to live the American dream, you must obey the American creed. It was just how we lived. Work hard, tell the truth, treat people right, earn an honest living, and you'll earn your happiness. What I know now is that their parents taught them that, and their parents' parents' parents, who were enslaved, were taught that too. Generation after generation holding on to a constitution that was never legally written for them. That's not naivety. To live the most radical faith I have ever witnessed? No, that's bravery. So in 2009, I bought a home. Because in this country, homeownership isn't just a purchase. It is the symbol, the proof that the dream is real. 800 credit score, stable employment, money in the bank. I did everything right. And I found a beautiful home in the suburbs of Philadelphia. Described as a charm-filled twin with all the bells and whistles you can imagine on a quiet tree-lined street. Everything new. Move right in a smile. I thought I finally understood what America had promised. Life, liberty, the pursuit of happiness. Right there in my name on that deed. 2 weeks later, the basement flooded. The walls cracked from the inside out. So I took them to court. Because that's what you do when you still believe in the dream. You don't tap out, you tap in. Into the courtroom, into the fight, into the very system that was supposed to protect me. So I demanded that it did. I came with experts, evidence, truth. They came with a contractor, with a fake business name who couldn't even explain his own invoice. Fire engine red lies went unchecked. And as a result, I suffered a miscarriage of justice. But I'm not the first. In 2022, I learned of a woman in 1970, 3 years before I was born, a black woman named Janice Johnson, bought what she believed to be a safe house in Philadelphia. But when she crossed the threshold, she found it was broken and took them to court in the Frank Rizzo years. Nearly 50 years later, they used the same words on me that they used on her. Difficult. Hard to please. Same system, different decade. So I knocked on doors. I was invited to tell my story before the Pennsylvania Senate's Policy Committee on bad construction. Tragic, they said. Nothing, they did. Pennsylvania state representatives invited me to testify at Philadelphia City Hall. They used my story to push for a lemon law for homes. We failed you. Call me, one said. But then she ghosted me. My own attorney said, I know they did you wrong, but walk away. File for bankruptcy. Do a deed in lieu. And I said no. Because here's what I finally understood about what it means to be American. If you are black, a woman, and a descendant of the people whose bloody fingerprints are still on the bricks that built this joint. Being American was never about doors opening for you. It was always about your right to knock and knock and knock until either doors open or doors break. In 2022, my nephew passed. His name was Justice. And he wore his name like a prophecy, which is why I carry him every time I knock. Philadelphia calls itself the birthplace of democracy. I like to call it labor and delivery. Because democracy is not born once. It has to be delivered again and again by people willing to keep pushing. 250 years in and I'm still pushing. Still in that house. Still knocking. Still holding America to the practice of the promise it made. One knock at a time. That's why I consider myself American. Not because this country has always shown up for me, but because I never stopped showing up for it. My name is Tamika Tanksley, daughter of Philadelphia, daughter of the Great Migration, granddaughter of Beaufort, South Carolina, and everything my people built and believed on those sea islands. And I will never, ever stop knocking.
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2: 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Throughout the hour, we've been keeping track of our goals. We've been looking for 60 gifts in the 5 o'clock hour. And now, with just about 10 minutes, under 10 minutes to go, we have 22. So we've got some work to do, but we are confident
3: we are
2: 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Again, we want to hear from you. We want to make sure that we close out this fiscal year strong and enter the new one with bells on, but it's going to take your help to do it. 888-345-9499. Again, 888-345-9499.
3: You know what, Matt, our listeners always come through for us. So it is your turn to step up to the plate right now and make that contribution to WHYY. We know that we can count on you, but we don't want you to wait until the very, very last second. We'd love to be able to include you in our count. As we reach for 60 gifts for this hour, we'd love to be able to know that we can count on you on this new member Monday as we close out our fiscal year. Our new member Monday, when you become a member of WHYY, we've got some great way to say thank you to you. You're going to get a free pair of sunglasses. They're WHYY branded sunglasses. They're going to come to you when you become a new member to WHYY. Maybe you're already a member and that's okay. You can gift a membership to someone. So if someone you know just graduated and they love listening or watching WHYY, or you've got an anniversary or a birthday that's coming up, gift a membership to them. $10 a month as a sustaining member is a great way to gift your public media station to someone. And then you can keep the glasses for yourself. They'll never even know.
2: Keep the glasses for yourself. I love how you think. 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Or, I mean, you are so high-minded. Their graduations and anniversary.
3: Yeah.
2: Maybe you're just a clothes horse and you want some new sunglasses with WHYY. And you know what? I'm here to say there's nothing wrong with that.
3: Get it.
2: Get it.
3: Mm-hmm.
2: Live your sunglass truth and get those glasses.
3: Yes.
2: 888-345-9499. 888-345-9499. 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
3: Yes, shopping is. So shop with us. 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So
2: it's big, it's buttery, and it's got WHYY written all over it. Quite literally a giant new logo, artwork by a local artist here in the Delaware Valley. It has a nod, a wink, an acknowledgement of all places that we come in across the region, and it says your why with some buildings that spell out WHYY. Really colorful, really going to be an eye-catching thing on the sand when you are out there this summer. Perhaps with your summer WHYY bundle, you get the towel and then you get the sunglasses as well. It's a twofer. I love me my twofers. 888-345-9499 is the number to call. Again, 888-345-9499. 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
2: And this is WHYY. 4 minutes to go before 6 o'clock. We've got news headlines coming up when we get to the top of the hour. Then ahead for us on All Things Considered, a divided Supreme Court upheld a Mississippi law that allows mail ballots to arrive after Election Day as long as they are postmarked by Election Day. We'll have a look at how this could have impacts on the president's efforts to change how voting works in the country. So stay with us for that update. But right now, again, just 4 minutes to go in the 5 o'clock hour. We are looking for 60 contributions. We are up to numbers changing in real time.
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2: 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We are halfway there and we got 4 minutes.
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2: And when you make that contribution today on New Member Monday, you are going to get a chance to see historian John Meacham. 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Joni, we got sunglasses. 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
2: 6 o'clock at WHYY. Matt Gillum and Joni Helton here with you as we enter the new hour of All Things Considered. 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
19: Live from NPR News in Washington, I'm Ryland Barton. The official death toll in Venezuela is now more than 1,700 after two powerful earthquakes 5 days ago. NPR's Ader Peralta reports on rescue operations in Caracas.
20: Overnight, rescue crews did manage to extract one person with life, but they are now digging through rubble for a fifth day, and the chances of finding people alive is diminishing. Jorge Rodriguez, the president of the National Assembly, said more than 5,000 people were injured and that 855 buildings had been damaged. 189 of them were completely collapsed. The government says they've opened shelters, but on the streets of Caracas, the displaced are sleeping on sidewalks and in parks. Ader Peralta, NPR News. Caracas.
19: The Supreme Court says Lisa Cook can keep her job as a member of the Federal Reserve's governing board, at least for now. NPR's Scott Horsley reports the decision is a setback for President Trump.
21: In a 5-4 ruling, the High Court said the president failed to give Lisa Cook due process when he tried to fire her from the Fed board. The attempted dismissal was part of a broader campaign by the president to bend the central bank to his will in hopes of forcing lower interest rates. While the decision was made on narrow procedural grounds, Chief Justice Roberts wrote the Fed was deliberately designed to be insulated from political pressure to help prevent the kind of economic panics that were common before the central bank was established. That carve-out for the Fed is in contrast to the Supreme Court's general direction of giving the White House greater control over agencies that were once considered independent. The High Court ruled 6-3 today the president can fire a member of the Federal Trade Commission, reversing a precedent that had stood for nearly a century. Scott Horsley, NPR News, Washington.
19: Comcast is planning to split itself into two separate publicly traded companies by spinning off NBC Universal and Sky. The company says its board and management team think each company will be better positioned to pursue its own priorities and grow as independent entities. NBC Universal includes a theme parks division, Universal Film and TV Studios, NBC, Telemundo, Peacock, and Bravo. Its portfolio will now include European media business Sky. The FAA is investigating a possible collision between a passenger jet and a drone. NPR's Joel Rose says a JetBlue flight reported the collision this morning.
22: JetBlue flight 948 was preparing to land at John F. Kennedy International Airport in New York when the pilot told air traffic control about the incident. In this archived audio recording from the website liveatc.net.
23: We collided with a drone back there in the turn. Just wanted to pass that to you.
24: You said you collided?
23: Yep, it hit us right above the cockpit.
22: The JetBlue pilot said the collision occurred around 7:15 a.m. as the flight from Las Vegas was on its final approach to JFK, about 3,000 feet above the ground. The plane landed safely. The FAA says there was no damage to the aircraft, but an investigation is underway. Joel Rose, NPR News.
19: A heat wave is gripping the Midwest and is shifting eastward. 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
2: At 6:04 in Philadelphia with WHYY News, I'm Matt Gillum. The deadline for a state budget is Wednesday, but it's unlikely to pass on time yet again. While House Democrats approved Governor Josh Shapiro's proposal in April, Senate Republicans are holding firm against increased state spending. Negotiations have yet to move out of the Senate, but Democrat Jordan Harris, House leader, says he's confident the parties will reach an agreement in less time than last year's four-month impasse.
25: 135 days was way too long last year. I think everybody understands that, and therefore folks want to get out a budget that we could all believe in.
2: Lawmakers have delivered over half of the past 20 state budgets late. A statue of boxing legend Joe Frazier, whose real-life underdog story was an inspiration for Rocky, was unveiled this morning at the bottom of the museum steps. Councilmember Jeffrey Young Jr. emphasized Frazier's grit and determination that helped him best Muhammad Ali and define Philly's spirit.
26: Long before these steps became famous, Smoking Joe was running them. He was training here. He was building himself here. The city was part of his journey, and he became part of the soul of this city.
2: The Rocky statue is inside the museum for a special exhibition, and a bronze replica is atop the steps. Frazier's statue isn't fully complete. Its base will be replaced with granite, and the city will install educational panels telling Frazier's story. few clouds outside right now over Philadelphia at this hour. Still warm out there, 85 in Center City. Atlantic City sitting at 76 and Wilmington at 86 degrees. Overnight in Philadelphia, temperatures get down to about 70. Then the big warm-up truly begins. We're looking at the low 90s for tomorrow. High 90s on Wednesday, then triple-digit territory Thursday and Friday. Forecast right now for both of those days, 102 and 103, respectively. It's WHYY.
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13: It's All Things Considered from NPR News. I'm Scott Detrow. The conservative Supreme Court took sides against the Republican Party in a ruling today. The case was about mail-in voting. The court upheld a Mississippi law that allows election officials to count mail-in ballots that are postmarked by Election Day but received after Election Day. Here to explain the court's ruling is NPR political correspondent Ashley Lopez. Hey, Ashley.
5: Hey there.
13: Tell us more about the case.
5: Yeah, so this case was centered on a Mississippi law that allows election administrators to count postmarked ballots that arrive up to 5 days after Election Day. The Republican National Committee and the Trump campaign filed a challenge to that law before the 2024 election, arguing that these sorts of grace periods for voters amount to an unlawful extension of elections. They argued that Congress sets an election day and counting votes after that jeopardizes the integrity of American elections.
13: And it seems like the court's majority did not buy that argument.
5: They did not. In a 5-4 ruling where two conservative justices, Amy Coney Barrett and John Roberts, sided with the liberal wing of the court, they said that Mississippi's law isn't violating federal statute. Justice Barrett authored this opinion. She wrote that states have the right to maintain some latitude in how they run their elections, which includes how they run their mail-in ballot programs. And while this might be out of step with President Trump and some GOP officials, this is actually historically a pretty conservative principle. The majority also said in clear language that voting is happening when voters fill out a ballot, mm-hmm. not when ballots are making their way through the mail.
13: I mean, the split from the conservatives of the court is pretty interesting, but I'm curious what the reaction has been from conservatives not sitting in the Supreme Court.
5: Yeah, well, I mean, President Trump was obviously upset, right? He renewed his call to severely restrict mail-in ballots nationwide, even though he often votes by mail himself. He also urged Congress to pass an elections overhaul bill that so far has gone nowhere in the Senate and notably doesn't include anything about ballot receipt deadlines. There is Mississippi's Republican governor too, Tate Reeves. Even though the court upheld his state's own law, he said he disagreed with the ruling and plans to get rid of the state's grace period. He said this is a COVID-era law that doesn't need to stay in place. I think it's worth noting the Republican-led state legislature could have changed the law years ago, mm-hmm. but this case was part of a larger GOP effort to undermine access to mail-in voting that just didn't pan out in this case.
13: Because of the way that President Trump attacks this, mm-hmm. this gets a lot of attention, but how many voters are we really talking about, big picture, who have their mail ballots arrive after Election Day?
5: You know, so right now, 18 states and territories have a grace period for most voters casting ballots by mail. And it's even more voters when you factor in people overseas, including members of the military. A good example of this is Washington State. In 2024, 250,000 mail-in ballots were counted that were received after Election Day. So, I mean, it's a pretty significant number of people who could have been affected.
13: Interesting. Tell me more about how this would affect people beyond voters, right? Like election officials.
5: Yeah, I mean, this would have been a big change for them. This could have been a lot of chaos, right? Especially in states that have universal mail-in ballot programs. I've seen statements from various secretaries of state that say that educating voters about changes to deadlines would have been like this huge undertaking ahead of the midterms. And like, look, there's data that suggests that voters in general adapt to tighter deadlines over time. But changing the rules so close to an election could create a lot of upheaval in some states. So voting rights advocates say they're relieved the court did not side with Republicans on this.
13: NPR's Ashley Lopez, thank you so much.
5: Yeah, thank you.
13: Frustration is growing in Venezuela following last week's deadly earthquakes. They've killed more than 1,700 people, according to local authorities. Those on the ground say the response from the country's U.S.-backed government has been slow and poorly coordinated, leaving many in the disaster zone to fend for themselves. John Otis reports.
6: A backhoe is digging through the ruins of a 12-story building that collapsed here in the coastal town of Los Corales. But the government backhoe operator never showed up, so local residents had to pay for one. Such delays are costing lives, says Rosalia Bustamante, who lost several friends who were inside the building.
7: Aquí había gente que estaba respondiendo cuando lo llamábamos.
6: There were people in the ruins responding when we called out to them, she says, but now they're dead. Neighborhood volunteers have pulled more than a dozen corpses out of the building, but lacking body bags, they resort to garbage bags and plastic sheets.
8: In front of me, rescue workers are laying out the corpse of a dead child underneath a palm tree.
6: Venezuela has thousands of police and army troops, but they have been slow to arrive and some have been accused of looting. They've also set up roadblocks and are demanding government permits from doctors and rescue workers. Construction worker Julio Melendez tried to bring in a jackhammer to help search for survivors, but the process took 2 days because police demanded a government permit and the sales receipt for the jackhammer.
9: Todo lo que hace entorpece, todo es un problema, obstáculo. No colabora.
6: The only thing the authorities do is get in the way, he says. Politics also got in the way the last time this part of Venezuela faced disaster.
10: Hola, negra. ¿Ustedes dónde viven?

0: supporting WHYY, the Philadelphia Museum of Art, and its exhibition Rising Up, Rocky and the Making of Monuments, featuring the original Rocky statue, public art, along with Philadelphia communities and histories. 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
1: Says the security forces are trained to view them as a threat that could rise up against the country's repressive government. After U.S. troops ousted authoritarian leader Nicolas Maduro in January, he was replaced by acting President Delcy Rodriguez. She's widely blamed for the government's haphazard response to the earthquake. But it's also allowed her to further delay a transition to democracy.
2: No one is seriously talking about elections anymore. That is all postponed indefinitely now.
1: That's Orlando Perez, a Latin America expert at the University of North Texas at Dallas. He points out, however, that earthquakes can upend governments, as was the case in Nicaragua. There, dictator Anastasio Somoza stole so much relief aid after a 1972 earthquake that it gave a boost to Sandinista rebels who toppled him.
2: That quake really was the beginning of the end of the Somoza regime.
1: In Venezuela, anger is also rising. This woman, whose nephew died in the quake, blames the slow reaction of government officials.
3: Son unos perros malditos. Son malos.
1: They're damn dogs, she says.
4: Pare!
1: Nearby, volunteers continue to improvise as they search for signs of life. At one collapsed building, they attach a cable to a chunk of concrete, then hit the gas to try to remove it. But it barely budges. For NPR News, I'm John Otis in Los Corrales, Venezuela.
5: Cleaning up road trash often involves people in orange vests walking along a highway with those little grabbers and plastic bags. In Oregon, there is an annual trash pickup event that's more like a party. Thousands of people come together to drive hundreds of miles of Forest Service roads, picking up trash by day and then camping out with live music at night. KUOW's Matt Martin was there this weekend.
6: That's trash crashing into a huge dumpster in a field in the small town of Madras, Oregon. It's part of the Gambler 500. The gimmick is to buy a junky car for $500 and gamble on whether or not you can get it running. Once you do, you take that car to race on public lands and collect as much garbage as possible. These cars are heavily modified and painted wild colors. A truck with a dragon on the hood that spits real flames, or a car frame with a boat Frankensteined onto it, known as a Lamborghini. Tate Morgan founded the Gambler 500. He says it's a way to gamify public service.
7: It's the Mary Poppins, you know, spoonful of sugar thing, you know. If you just said, hey, let's go pick up trash, you would get a half a dozen people. But if you set up this big, cool challenge where people could let their freak flag fly and build crazy, weird cars and not be put in a box, then this is what happens.
6: It really is a party. RVs and tents dot the field. There are food vendors and concert. It's like Burning Man meets Mad Max meets the Sierra Club. Robert Kenton wears a top hat and jacket covered in patches from past gambler events. He's never missed one since 2018. He says all the regulars have grown up and experienced life together.
7: We've gotten married, we've gotten divorced, we've had kids, you know, cancer, births, suicides, stuff like that. So we've all kind of just become this kind of weirdly dysfunctional off-roading group family.
6: The Gambler 500 has spread beyond Oregon. Satellite groups have popped up from California to New York. Tate Morgan is happy his idea has taken hold.
7: I think we've also addressed a certain portion of our society and outdoor users who didn't fit in the archetype of how people wanted to define environmentalists and stewardship.
6: These gamblers have removed more than 5 million pounds from public lands in Oregon over the years, a testament to the group's slogan, ABG, Always Be Gambling. For NPR News, I'm Matt Martin in Madras, Oregon.
8: 617 here at WHYY. Matt Gillum and Joni Helton coming to you during the end of our fiscal year here at WHYY. And that means as we shut that window, a new door is opening. But we want to make sure that we are ending this year on solid footing, financially speaking. And that is where we would love some contributions.

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1: 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It is New Member Monday, and what that means is that we are celebrating the new members of WHYY because we know, Matt, there are many people that just listen to WHYY, but they haven't supported yet. 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
0: Now, let me tell you something. I love sunglasses. I have probably a dozen pairs in the regular rotation, and I've pared it down over the years.
1: Oh, wow. Okay.
0: I have one friend who's got three dozen, and I just look at him like, what are you doing? Come on. One for every day of the month? This is insane. But as a connoisseur of quality sunglasses, I would wear these.
1: Okay.
0: I would wear these sunglasses. They are clear. They say WHYY. On the side, they've got these very stylish, bluish-looking reflective lenses that are, so that are going to keep your eyes safe, going to keep you anonymous so that you can be, you know, looking around, giving some looks from behind those glasses, but staying
1: people
0: safe.
1: People are styling. They see you styling and profiling with your WHYY frames.
0: I took the words right out of my mouth. They will see that. And you will be showing everybody that those swanky glasses, well, they're a public media exclusive. Can't get these to the store. 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
1: You are too funny. 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
0: Okay, how about this, Joni? We are there. We are on the cusp of 100,000 sustainers. WHYY's total membership is somewhere in the ballpark of 160,000. So look at that.
1: Yeah.
0: The vast majority are sustaining members. Nearly 100,000 people out there are contributing regularly to WHYY.
1: Yeah.
0: We are fewer. We got a few hundred maybe to go.
1: Right.
0: We could be even closer than that.
1: Yeah.
0: So we're going to go over that threshold very soon. You have a non-negligible chance of perhaps being that person
1: that
0: is number 100,000.
1: Yeah.
0: So, hey, like, on it. Be number 100,000.
1: Yeah.
0: Imagine that. That is again, we've talked about this, a stadium. That is a city. That mm-hmm. is so many people stepping up for public media, and you could be the one that gets the trophy and the shiny ticker tape parade is number 100,000. 888-345-9499. 888-345-9499. Look at this. What are we saying? That could be you with the shiny and the ticker tape parade. And you get Passport?
1: Yes, Passport. Passport is our video streaming service. It gives you access to all of our programs that you
0: Bob Ross,
1: Nova Nature,
0: Julia Child.
1: Our cooking programs.
0: Yeah, all there.
1: All the documentaries.
0: Whenever you need them.
1: Ken Burns, Henry Louis Gates, every
0: the road
1: single
0: show.
1: Road show, yes. Very, very large library that you can take with you wherever you want to go. Also want to shout out Flix is also on there. Patrick Stoner. I'm trying to get some brownie points from Mr. Patrick Stoner. If he's listening, I'm pretty sure he is. But you can take advantage of Passport when you become a member of WHYY, $10 or more as a sustaining member.
0: That's right. So let's hear from you. Give us a call. 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The number to call, 888-345-9499. Again, 888-345-9499. 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
0: 5 minutes to go before the bottom of the hour here at WHYY. 5 minutes to go until we get to Marketplace. So stay with us. We'll have a deep dive into the day's big economic news coming up. However, here we are, Joni and Matt at it again. The buddy comedy rolling throughout the afternoon and entering its home stretch. As we remind you that this is the end of the fiscal year here at WHYY, and we are coming to you for support. How about it? Make that gift today. You've been thinking about it. We've been coming at you for a few days. Well, hey, now's the time. It's getting late. We're getting to the dinner time hour.
1: Mm-hmm.
0: Let's hear from you. Do it before you sit down to the table and have dinner. Give us a ring. Make sure that you have contributed to WHYY. 888-345-9499 is the phone number to call. 888-345-9499.
1: And when you do make a contribution today, you're going to have a chance to be the winner of a pair of tickets to attend the keynote speech of John Meacham.
0: Meacham
1: at the Community of 70s Promise of Democracy Summit. It's happening on July 15th, so it's around the corner. 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And you'll also help us to reach our hourly goal of 45 gifts when you make a pledge today. So we've got a lot going on. We're asking for a lot. It's a lot of information. Yes.
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1: We know that we can count on you for your support.
0: That's right. We have 45 gifts as our goal for the 6 o'clock hour. We're going to be hopping into Marketplace in just about 3 minutes. We will be keeping you updated at how we're doing. So far, we've got 8 gifts of that 45 we are shooting for. So, please,
1: you
0: be
1: next. That's some work to do.
0: Exactly. You be next. Pick up the phone. Give us a ring. 888-345-9499. 888-345-9499. And yes, we do have some people to thank. Thanks to Eric in Flemington, Christina in Bethlehem, Joel in Philly, and Petrina in Wilmington. Thanks to each and every one of you for making that gift of support to WHYY. And thanks to Passeros for keeping us caffeinated and fed with some delicious pastries. Thank you so much for the coffee. It is definitely helping. We are feeling the energy here in Pledge Central. Mm-hmm. And if you are feeling the energy and that now is the time to make your pledge of support to WHYY, well, let that energetic spirit move you to the telephone and then get those fingers flying. 888-345-9499 is the number to call. 888-345-9499.
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5: In Los Angeles, I'm Kai Rizdal. It is Monday today, the 29th of June. Good as it always is to have you along, everybody. A not at all hypothetical question as we get going today. Now that the Supreme Court has decided that the president, any president to be clear, can reach directly into the gears of this economy and manipulate them almost as he or she likes, what's going to happen? Two biggies, as you know, out of the justices today, one about the Federal Reserve, one about what until today were called independent agencies. We have called Leah Littman for some analysis. She's a professor of law at the University of Michigan. Leah, welcome back to the program. Good to have you on.
6: Thanks for having me.
5: I want to take these one by one, and I want to take the Lisa Cook decision first, actually. It seems the most straightforward. 5-4, the Supreme Court said the Federal Reserve is actually special, yeah?
6: Yes, that is basically the court's reasoning, that the importance of the Fed means that the Fed is exempt from the court's newly announced rule that independent agencies cannot exist because the president must have the power to fire the heads of any agency exercising significant executive power.
5: So what do you think, just as a matter of the law, them carving out this special thing for the Fed as opposed to independent agencies, which we'll get to the second case in a second?
6: It is frankly ridiculous. In the other case, the one announcing the rule that there can be no independent agencies, Chief Justice Roberts, who wrote the majority, included this incredibly far-reaching language indicating that the president has to have the power to fire everyone, no ands, quasis about it. Only he simultaneously issued an opinion that contained a big and but except the Federal Reserve Board. And the justification for that exception, to my mind, kind of amounts to insert economic reasons here.
5: Right.
6: He adverts to the importance of the Fed, and that's kind of it.
5: Here's the thing that got me about this. They carve out this special place for the Fed because, oh my goodness, the economy, as you said. But then they said independent agencies fundamentally can't exist because reasons. But the whole reason the U.S. economy works is because of these independent agencies, right? All the regulatory bodies, all the rest of them. Help me out here.
6: No, I think that that's exactly right. When you think about the agencies that the court has effectively demolished their independence, we're talking about the Federal Trade Commission, which protects consumers from fraud. We're talking about the Securities and Exchange Commission, which does the same. We're talking about the Equal Employment Opportunity Commission, which regulates the workforce. I could go on, but I hope those examples show that these agencies exercise sweeping powers over corporations, over the economy, over our health, over our safety. And the court just handed the president the power to dictate what the heads of those agencies do. And we've seen how agencies subject to his control exercise their power by persecuting perceived enemies and by granting favors to friends.
5: Justice Sotomayor, in her dissent in that case, said chaos will follow. One imagines policy and political ping pong here with regulatory agencies every 4 to 8 years.
6: Yes, that's exactly right. Because by handing the president the power to effectively remake the federal government every 4 years by firing the heads of these agencies, the court is allowing what are likely to be pretty stark vacillations between what one presidential administration will do and what the next will do.
5: Can we talk about Congress here for a minute?
6: That, according to the Supreme Court?
5: well, that's kind of my point, right? The court said these independent agencies have amassed all this power, but, and I'm not a lawyer, but I'm pretty sure Congress gave them the power.
6: That's exactly right. Congress has been establishing these agencies for the better part of a century. And the Supreme Court just fundamentally reordered the distribution of power within the federal government because they know better than Congress. It's really remarkable when you both read these opinions and also put them together with other opinions that the court has issued this term, which either invalidate laws that Congress has enacted, as was the case in Slaughter, the independent agency case, mm-hmm. or render them effectively toothless and unenforceable, like some of the decisions we got last week. And the decision in Slaughter, which again erases independent agencies, seems to view the prospect of congressional oversight as somehow antithetical to democratic government. And by hamstringing, kneecapping Congress, my view is that the court is undermining democracy in the process.
5: This is going to sound like a facetious question, but it's really not. Now what happens?
6: Now what happens is, my guess is, the president will attempt to assert the powers that he has been granted, and he will also press the limits of those powers by asserting control over the career civil service as well and remake the entirety of the federal government.
5: Leah Lipman is a professor of law at the University of Michigan. She's got her own podcast. It's called Strict Scrutiny, and also a book on the subject at hand. Now out, I think, in paperback, right, Leah? It's called Lawless.
6: Indeed, with a new chapter on the unitary executive theory that was at work in Slaughter.
5: There you go. Leah, thanks a lot.
6: Thank you.
5: Wall Street on the second to last day of the first half of the year. Traders had not a care in the world. We will have the details when we do the numbers.

0: Here's a little tomorrow's news today to get you ahead of the news cycle. It's Thursday's news today, technically, when we'll get the June jobs report, because Friday's the 4th. After a pretty stagnant 2025, the labor market has picked up the past couple of months, more than 170,000 new jobs every month since March in this economy. Marketplace's Henry Epp looks at what's been driving that and where it might be driving us.
1: For most of the last year, healthcare was one of the only industries consistently adding jobs, says Nicole Bichot at ZipRecruiter.
2: But when we come into the last couple of months this spring, we've started to see gains equaling out a bit across different industries.
1: Local governments started hiring more. So did social assistance organizations, think childcare and home care aides. And last month, leisure and hospitality companies staffed up, restaurants and hotels, possibly boosted by the World Cup. Ron Hetrick is with the analytics firm Lightcast.
3: Those aren't the lockdown career jobs that make people feel really good about the economy.
1: Professional industries, meanwhile, like banking, insurance, and tech, are stagnant or even shedding jobs. And that's frustrating to a certain class of workers.
3: What they want to see is, are these white-collar, better-paying industries hiring? And the reality is, no, they're not.
1: So some workers who might otherwise try to climb the corporate ladder may be opting for lower-paid work, says Nicole Bichot at ZipRecruiter.
2: We're seeing a lot of maybe established, experienced workers going and taking entry-level positions, and that's leaving less room for somebody with no resume and no work experience to break into the market.
1: Especially new graduates. Michelle Evermore at the National Employment Law Project says that's who she'll be keeping an eye on when the June jobs report drops this week.
4: I'm hearing that people newly graduated are having trouble finding work, and June is where we will see them succeed or fail.
1: Evermore says she's concerned about fraying around the edges in the job market. Along with youth unemployment, she's also watching black unemployment and unemployment among people with disabilities. If those numbers rise, it could be a sign of a weaker job market to come. I'm Henry Epp for Marketplace.

0: Energy prices have occupied a whole lot of our collective brain space the past, what, 4 months since the president started bombing Iran? That's because A, gas, but also because B, rising fuel costs factor into everything else, transportation costs most notably. One example thereof? Over the past 4 months, the cost of sending a container full of goods across the Pacific has risen from around $1,800 to, the shipping company Freightos says, almost $4,200. Marketplace's Justin Ho is on that one.
1: Fuel costs are a major component of container shipping rates. So when the war started and oil prices rose, ocean carriers started passing on those costs.
2: And that's why we saw that kind of gradual increase in rates when this first started, because they're trying to recoup those costs.
1: That's Judah Levine, head of research at Freightos. Then, in May, rates spiked. Levine says that's partly because a lot of importers loaded up on goods ahead of schedule, because they're worried that ocean carriers and overseas manufacturers will jack up prices even more.
2: So this means that there's front-loading. Importers are pulling demand forward for various reasons.
1: Another reason is that importers are worried about tariffs. In about a month, the Trump administration will be able to replace its current 10% tariffs with a new set of import taxes that could go much higher. Rachel Brewster is a professor at Duke Law School.
3: They could raise them to 20%, to 25%. You know, there really is no limit. I mean, they could set them at 1,000%.
1: Importers also want to take advantage of strong consumer spending.
4: And so companies have confidence in bringing in goods that we think will sell in the fall.
1: Zach Rogers is a professor of supply chain management at Colorado State University. As a result, he says that's increasing demand for all kinds of transportation, pushing up the price of shipping by truck, for instance. And in turn?
4: That even spills over into things like rail, which there's been a big shift in demand towards rail to try to get away from the cost of trucks.
1: Rogers says a lot of those costs will eventually be passed on to consumers. I'm Justin Ho for Marketplace.

0: Apologies in advance for this inconvenient reminder of the passage of time, but we're coming up on 5 years since the big $1.2 trillion Biden-era infrastructure law. There is, in fact, a new bill working its way through Congress to reauthorize some of that money and add some new programs as well. But the point is, building public infrastructure is expensive. And it turns out, figuring out just how expensive it is way easier said than done. Leah Brooks is a professor of public policy and public administration at George Washington University, and she's got a new paper out about exactly that. Professor Brooks, welcome to the program.
1: Thank you for having me.
0: So, I'm going to read you back the title of your own paper. It says, Measuring the Cost of Building Infrastructure Over Time, : Very Hard to Do Well. Why that bit after the colon? Why is it so hard to do well?
1: Because it's so, so hard, guys. It's hard because there are lots of important things that go into building infrastructure that we can't measure in a standard way.
0: Okay, why? How come?
1: Because if you're producing a private good like apple juice, you measure the things that the apple juice producer purchases to make apple juice, which could be apples and apple squishing machines and stuff like that.
0: Sure.
1: And that's his producer price index. And then you can measure a consumer price index for apple juice, which is the price at which the apple juice producer sells the apple juice to consumers. But unfortunately, for roads and bridges and ports, it's not quite so clear. And it's not clear because the government is both a producer in its purchasing, but it's also the final consumer, too.
0: Right.
1: If you think about the government as being us, the people who voted
0: right.
1: in these politicians.
0: Right.
1: So first, it's hard to measure all the parts. And then second, you know, economists like to think about net benefit. So not just the benefit to you, Kai Rizal,
0: right.
1: driving on the freeway to work, but the pollution and the noise that you give maybe as
0: right.
1: you pass the
0: right.
1: Hollywood Bowl and harm the
0: as one does in LA. Right.
1: As
0: so all those externalities. But let me ask you something. I mean, because this is the thing that confounds the citizenry at large, I'm sure, all the time. We are told that a new road will cost $1 billion because that's what the contractors bid for it and that's what it's going to cost. And then, you know, 5 years later when the road is built, it winds up costing $17 billion because of markups and the cost of the government and all of those things. So there's a lot that happens between the initial price tag and taxpayers finally paying the bill.
1: That's right. And what we do really, really well is we measure the initial price tag. We're great.
0: Right, right.
1: We're pretty good at measuring the initial price tag. We are very, very, very bad at measuring the final price tag. But then there's all the money the government puts into the project above and beyond the money it's paid to the private contractor. And that we have little to no visibility on.
0: Is that like administrative overhead? Is that what you're saying? Basically, I mean, you know, that's a broad term, but basically?
1: Yes, but there's so many things that
0: right.
1: go into overhead, right?
0: Right?
1: That
0: right.
1: could be permitting, that could be litigation, thousands of community meetings you have in advance of a project. Those are, you know, those are important and valuable, and we should measure how much they cost.
0: We are not, as much as Americans might like to think otherwise, we are not the only country in the world, and we're not the only country in the world that builds infrastructure. And yet we have a deserved reputation for building it more expensively than almost any other country on the planet, right? The Chinese do it, the Japanese do it, the Europeans do it, and they all do it cheaper than we do. How come?
1: That's an excellent question, Guy. What Zach Lisko, a Yale law professor, and I have written is that part of the reason it costs so much more in the U.S. than elsewhere in the world is because we give citizens an unparalleled ability to complain, which we call citizen voice,
0: right,
1: which
0: right.
1: arrived in the late 60s and early 70s as a response to truly awful things that the federal government did. But in response, we've created a system where not only do you give input before a project starts, but you give input endlessly after the project mm-hmm. continues, sometimes in the form of litigation. But litigation also drags out projects, and the longer the project takes, the more expensive the project becomes.
0: I'm having a tough time wrapping my head around this because it seems so obvious that there are things that need to change, but we've been doing infrastructure in this country this way for decades and decades and decades and decades, and one despairs that there will actually be a solution.
1: Well, I wouldn't say that you're wrong to be pessimistic. On the other hand, economists also say, is it economists or traders, the only solution to high prices is high prices.
0: It's high prices, yeah.
1: And, you know, maybe we just, it wasn't bad enough before. At some point, I think it will become so expensive that we realize that the trade-offs we're making are not the trade-offs we want to make anymore. And that makes the politics change.
0: Leah Brooks. She is a professor of public policy, also public administration at the George Washington University. Professor Brooks, thanks for your time. I appreciate it.
1: Thank you, Guy.
0: Let's do the numbers. Dow Industrial is up 306 today, 0.6%, 52,182. The NASDAQ added 522 points, 2.1%. 25,820. The S&P 500 up 86 points, 1.2%, 74.40 there. So, Rocket Lab makes launch vehicles, you know, uses them to put clients' payloads into orbit. It's paying $8 billion to buy Iridium Communications and its network of telecom satellites so it can compete against SpaceX. Rocket Lab's up 15.9% today. Iridium ascended 25.4%. Meanwhile, SpaceX discussing a deal to provide cell service with cable and internet provider Charter, so says Bloomberg. Okay, SpaceX up 7.1% on the day. 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
3: You are listening to Marketplace on WHYY. We have just about 10 minutes left in the 6 o'clock hour. Matt Gillum and Joni Helton here with you as we take in Marketplace. Very glad you're spending some of your Monday with us here at WHYY. And look at the calendar. It is June 29th. Tomorrow
4: already.
3: Is, oh my God,
4: yeah,
3: right? It's flying by.
4: Yeah.
3: Tomorrow is June 30th, and that is the end of the fiscal year here at WHYY. So we are wanting to close things out in a good position and enter the new fiscal year on solid footing. 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So far, we have, oh my, we just had a big jump.
4: Yeah,
3: we went from 11 to 18. So thank you. 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Again, we are still shooting for 45, and we have 18. 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
4: 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It's a new design from a local artist. Tote bags, of course, are
3: synonymous with public media.
4: If
3: anybody does a tote bag right, it had better be us.
4: It better be. And I think we've done it right. This is a nice, colorful print that's on the tote bag. It says your why, WHYY. It's got all kinds of different things that remind you of where we're actually stationed, because, you know, we've got licenses that are here in Pennsylvania, of course, in Delaware and all parts of New Jersey. So it kind of highlights all those places between Wildwood and Delaware, Sussex County, Delaware, Collingswood, New Jersey, and of course, all the great things that make Philadelphia and all these places special. 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
3: And remember, it's new member Monday. Oh, so you could get the tote bag and you could get the sunglasses.
4: Yes.
3: These are very cool. They are clear sunglasses. They say WHYY on the earpieces. And then the lenses are this great, like, reflective blue color. They're going to be very stylish. They're going to be very useful in the summer months, because it is hot.
4: And
3: it
4: the next
3: is bright.
4: Few days.
3: Oh, yeah. Rush, get them now while they last, because these things are going to be so useful in the next couple of days. And we are looking at temperatures hovering above 100 degrees. That's right. We are closing out the week quite warm.
4: Yes, we are. But you can keep cool when you pledge WHYY, and you'll tell a friend that you've pledged, and we will thank you for your pledge. But you first have to give us a call at 888-345-9499, or go online, whyy.org/radio. 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
0: This is Marketplace. I'm Kai Rizdahl. You know how the streaming / entertainment / media / TV / film business is really fragmented right now? Comcast would like you to hold its beer. The cable conglomerate said today it's going to spin off its media subsidiary, NBC Universal, into a separate publicly traded company. It's going to have TV and film and Peacock in it. That's the streaming service. Also, Universal theme parks. Comcast keeps its connectivity businesses, broadband and wireless. The deal is going to take about a year to get done, which honestly is forever in this business. Marketplace's Stephanie Hughes reports.
5: When Comcast bought NBC Universal back in 2011, we were in a very different media landscape.
6: The synergies that made sense 15 years ago are less and less apparent.
5: Roger Entner is with Recon Analytics, which counts Comcast as a customer. He points out that since then, streaming has become a thing. Satellite internet, also more of a thing. Content creators are definitely a thing. All of these create challenges for Comcast.
6: The attention that they deserve makes it much easier if there are two companies than one.
5: Entner says Comcast and NBC have always been culturally pretty different and will be more at home in separate houses, so to speak. A cable company, he says, is by definition risk averse because it's got to help people get and stay online.
6: Whereas when it comes to content, this is all about not being boring, not being cautious, because that's like the worst content you can watch on television.
5: This is not Comcast's first attempt to divide and conquer. Earlier this year, it spun off cable networks, including MSNBC and CNBC. One potential motive?
7: It's a for sale sign.
5: Charles Schrager is a professor at both NYU and Fordham and a former HBO exec. He says it's tough to sell an entertainment company wrapped inside a cable company. No other business wants to eat something that big.
7: There's too many things that they don't want. But would they be interested in buying a library?
5: A library of movies and TV shows with a streaming service as the cherry on top? That's a lot more digestible. I'm Stephanie Hughes, Marketplace.
3: 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Lindsay in Downingtown, WHYY continues to give me balanced news that I can trust both locally and globally. Thank you, Lindsay, for the kind words. Also, big thanks to Marlene in Southampton, Barbara in Allentown, Brendan in Philly, and Mary Ellen in Hockessin, Delaware. Thanks to all of you.
4: Hockessin.
3: There we go. Look at this. Thanks to all of you for your contributions. Again, we have a goal of 45 for the 6 o'clock hour, and we are halfway-ish there. So
4: wait a second.
3: Numbers are moving. Numbers are moving.
4: There it is.
3: 23 gifts. Okay. 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Let's hear from you. We can do it, but it's going to take some effort. 888-345-9499.
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3: Speaking of, we got Fresh Air coming up next.
4: Fresh Air is coming up with Terry Gross, and there is a very cool, tennis is really hot right now. With all the tournaments that are coming up, especially the tournament that's coming up here in Philadelphia, the WTA Open that's coming here in Philadelphia. But we are going to be talking with Chris Everett and Martina Navratilova. They've got a new documentary that is out that's talking about their relationship, their tennis rivalry, and both of them having cancer at the same time, but how their friendship really came together with both of them battling this thing. So, or battling their sickness together. It is a great interview that's happening on Fresh Air. 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So give us a call at 1-888-345-9499. 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
9: From WHYY in Philadelphia, I'm Terry Gross with Fresh Air. Today, Chris Everett and Martina Navratilova, the two most famous and successful women's tennis champions of their generation. They'll talk about being friends and rivals and the difficulty of being both at the same time. They were contrasting public figures. Everett became a tennis star in her mid-teens. Her image was the girl next door. Navratilova defected from communist Czechoslovakia on the day she lost a semifinals match to Everett at the U.S. Open. After being outed, Navratilova became a gay rights advocate. After they had both retired, Everett and Navratilova were each diagnosed with cancer at about the same time. They did well, but last week, Everett disclosed she'd just been diagnosed with a recurrence. Everett and Navratilova are the subject of a new Netflix documentary. First News.
10: Live from NPR News in Washington, I'm Ryland Barton. The Supreme Court rejected President Trump's attacks on state laws that deal with mail-in ballots today. The decision leaves in place laws in more than half the states and Washington, D.C. that permit mailed ballots to be counted after an election as long as they're postmarked by Election Day. NPR's Ashley Lopez has more on the decision.
11: In a 5-4 ruling where two conservative justices, Amy Coney Barrett and John Roberts, sided with the liberal wing of the court, they said that Mississippi's law isn't violating federal statute. Justice Barrett authored this opinion. She wrote that states have the right to maintain some latitude in how they run their elections, which includes how they run their mail-in ballot programs. And while this might be out of step with President Trump and some GOP officials, this is actually historically a pretty conservative principle. The majority also said in clear language that voting is happening when voters fill out a ballot, not when ballots are making their way through the mail.
10: NPR's Ashley Lopez reporting. And the Supreme Court rejected President Trump's push to throw out a jury's $5 million finding that he sexually abused writer E. Jean Carroll at a New York City department store in the mid-1990s and later defamed her. The decision in the civil case comes about 2 years after the court granted Trump broad immunity from criminal prosecution. President Trump says he hasn't decided whether he'll sign a bipartisan housing bill. NPR's Stephen Bisaha reports.
12: Speaking with reporters in the Oval Office, President Trump dismissed the housing bill as unimportant.
13: Big deal. It's a yawn. Some people say it's wonderful. To me, compared to the Save America Act, just about everything is a big yawn.
12: The Save America Act is Trump's election overhaul bill that would mandate strict proof of citizenship requirements. Trump said last week he wants that bill passed first. Republicans and Democrats in Congress overwhelmingly voted in favor of the housing bill last week. The legislation aims to encourage home building across the country to lower costs. Stephen Bisaha, NPR News.
10: The Catholic Archdiocese of San Francisco has agreed to pay a $395 million settlement with clergy sex abuse survivors. NPR's Jason DeRose reports the move comes after almost 3 years after the San Francisco Archdiocese filed for Chapter 11 bankruptcy protection due to the number of abuse claims.
14: The settlement involves more than 500 people who credibly claim either a priest or other church employee sexually abused them. The agreement also involves non-monetary terms, including an abuse survivor selected by a survivor's committee serving on the Archdiocese's independent review panel, victims being released from confidentiality agreements, and the creation of an anonymous reporting form on the Archdiocese's website. The nearly $400 million settlement is the latest result of a California law enacted in 2020 that expanded the statute of limitations for civil lawsuits involving childhood sexual assault. Jason DeRose, NPR News.
10: This is NPR News.
3: At 7:04 in Philadelphia, I'm Matt Gillum. The Delaware Valley, like much of the country, has seen a surge in immigration arrests since the start of the second Trump term. WHYY's Emily Neal reports.
15: According to figures from the Deportation Data Project, immigration arrests in Pennsylvania more than quadrupled during the first 14 months of Trump's second term compared to the previous 14 months. Delaware immigration arrests more than tripled in the same period of time, and New Jersey saw a more than 150% increase. Jennifer Lee is an associate law professor at Temple University. She says under the Trump administration, more people are being arrested who have no connection with the criminal justice system.
16: What I'm talking about is at-large arrests that happen either because of, you know, something like a workplace raid or because you're being specifically targeted. And so what we've seen, for example, in Philadelphia is people who are being arrested on their way to court or after they leave court. Another thing that's happening is people are being arrested out of traffic stops. And then there are a series of just kind of at-large arrests that are happening where people are being found within communities.
15: An ICE spokesperson said in a statement that the agency is doing its job arresting and detaining people who have violated immigration law, regardless of their criminal histories. The agency said more than 3 million immigrants without legal status left the United States in 2025, 2.2 million of them self-deported, ICE says. Emily Neal, WHYY News.
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9: This is Fresh Air. I'm Terry Gross. My guests, Chris Evert and Martina Navratilova, were the greatest female tennis players of their generation. They were friends, and they were each other's greatest rivals in the 70s and 80s. When Evert retired in 1989, they'd each won 18 Grand Slam victories, and they'd each been the top-ranked female player in the world 7 times. Navratilova retired in 2006. Now they're the subject of a new Netflix documentary called Chris and Martina, The Final Set. It tells the story of how they interacted as friends and as opponents, and how their friendship went cold for an extended period when their rivalry became more fierce. When they were each retired, their friendship deepened as they both faced cancer and were able to support each other. Evert was diagnosed with ovarian cancer in 2021. Navratilova was diagnosed with throat and breast cancer in 2022, the same year that Evert had a recurrence. When I spoke with them a couple of weeks ago, they were both in remission. But late last week, Evert disclosed she'd just been diagnosed with a recurrence of ovarian cancer. Here's how the interview went a couple of weeks ago. Chris Evert, Martina Navratilova, what a pleasure to have you on Fresh Air. And really, like, the documentary is so good, both in terms of your friendship, your rivalry, but also the excerpts of matches between the two of you that are just spectacular to watch. So congratulations on that.
17: Thank you.
18: Thank you.
9: I mean, what are the odds you'd have cancer at the same time and be a short drive from each other in Florida? It's really amazing.
17: Yeah, this is Chris. Freaky. I can't get away from her. You know, everything happens with us. We had a 15-year career, and then we got cancer, you know, at the same time. And it really is freaky. But, you know, I always say if I want someone to be in the trenches with me, it's Martina, because she has been so supportive and so understanding and so such a calming, you know, voice to talk to.
18: Yeah, we have such a level of trust that we know whatever we say to each other, it stays there. We know we give each other the best advice we know how to. And there is no ulterior motive or no, you know, no playing games. That's how we like it, because I think we both have had so many people say, oh, you're great, this and that. They don't give you the real story. But we've always been honest with each other on that front.
9: So you both have or had athletes' bodies. And, you know, Martina, one of the things you were known for at some point in your career was basically building your body, you know, just like intense, like 4-hour-a-day training to make your body stronger. And then, Chris, you ended up doing a very similar thing to keep up with Martina. And when you had cancer, you were really weak. I mean, it was hard to just walk. What was it like for you as athletes to live in a body that wasn't functioning, that was very weak?
18: Well, for me, I mean, so Chris's diagnosis and treatment was much more life-threatening than mine, percentage-wise, but my treatment was more difficult physically. I think I brought my yoga mat with me. I was in New York for 7 weeks, and I literally sat on the yoga mat maybe half an hour of the 7 weeks and did some stretching. I couldn't even do the down dog pose because I would have fallen down. I had absolutely zero strength left. But the longest thing that took was the taste, which I love to eat, so that was tough. But, you know, we're athletes, so we want things to happen right away. It was almost a year before I had full taste buds coming back, but it all came back. But Chris was, well, you talk about what you went through.
17: Well, I think the chemo, you know, kicked my butt, let's put it that way. And, you know, when you think about, you know, I don't want to use the word poisons, but the toxins, you know, it's killing the good cells as well as the bad cells. And it left me very weak, very, very weak. After chemo, I would have 3 or 4 days of intense nausea, and I just would feel tingling in my body, and it just wasn't nice. And, you know, I didn't have the energy. I mean, to walk 6 blocks was a big deal for me. And it was foreign. You know, it felt like it wasn't my body, for sure.
18: Yeah.
9: What were you able to do to support each other through the cancer and its treatment?
17: You know, there were a lot of phone calls between us, and Martina, who is the cook in the relationship, I don't cook, but Martina would bake bread for me, and her wife Julia would cook, make some chicken soup. So
18: I made you pesto.
17: Yeah, I got a lot of food from Martina. She got a necklace from me.
18: Yeah, I get jewelry from Chris. She gets food from me.
17: But you know, Martina's in my relationship, because we've had one for 50 years. Is not the type where we have to talk to each other every day to maintain the closeness. I always knew she was there. She always knew I was there if we needed to talk, and that was that.
9: In the documentary, we see you in the present, and you're still, like, recovering, but you're done with the treatment. And you're in,
17: I'm not sure what room you're in, whether it's one of your living rooms or someplace else, but you're watching playback, like video playback, of some of your matches together, you know, of excerpts of some of your matches together. The playing is spectacular. And what was it like? What were you seeing? And what was going through your mind as you are at this point, like close to 70? I think that's about how old you were. Looking back at when you were in your prime and were rivals battling it out on the tennis court.
18: For me, it was fun watching with Chris because we had different reactions to what happened on the court. But what impressed me is how well we played with those wooden rackets, because you know what? Those rackets are not easy to play with. But you try to put yourself in there physically, what it was like mentally, what it was like. And it's like, oh, I should have gone down the line, or I can't believe I missed that shot, or Chris, you had such a great pass. It was amazing.

0: And it was like a comic relief a little bit, you know, and because we were both so stressed out, comic relief. But unfortunately for me, she came to life after that point. And then she just played, you know, great grass court tennis and beat me. And I remember feeling genuinely happy for her. I remember it was her first Wimbledon. That's always been her dream since she defected. Her family couldn't be there to watch her. She was all alone. And I just was happy for her. And I knew that this was going to be one of many for her to win. In my match, the French Open, I remember that that was in 85, and that was the happiest I've ever been winning a major, because I had had a 2.5 year drought against Martina and hadn't beaten her. Everybody counted me out, never thought I'd win another major, and I did. And I went back to the gym and worked out and came into the net, had some new strategies to play. So we both kind of redefined ourselves and our games, because the other one was number one at the time, and we made each other better. Yep. At the end of the day.
1: So I'd like you to each evaluate each other's strengths and vulnerabilities from your point of view as the opponent.
2: Well, for me, Chris was the epitome of mental toughness and poker face. She controlled her emotions on the outside 100%. You never knew if she was winning or losing. She was just so controlled, and I so wasn't. So I always admired that and couldn't believe that she could keep it together like that. And her concentration levels, she never gave anything away as far as points. You had to earn it. So I knew every time before we played each other, whether winning or losing, I knew it was going to be a long, long physical match.
0: Nothing physical in my game was any good.
2: Well, yeah, you never missed. So and she ran everything down. And then later, when she got older, she shortened the points and took the net away from me. But yeah, it was emotional.
0: Okay, I think with Martina, she was like an unbelievable athlete. So basically, her movement, her power from her shots. You know, she had a great forehand and a really tricky serve to return. Her backhand was her weaker side, and you know, I tried to extend rallies and keep her at the baseline because I felt like, you know, I could wear her down, and eventually she'd miss, and she would get emotional sometimes in matches, and I felt like that was sort of a feather in my cap. But later on, at the end of her career, obviously she really improved in that area.
1: You each started really young. Chris, you were 5. You were trained by your father, who was a tennis pro. And he used to come with like a cart of tennis balls and throw them your way so you can hit them back. Martina, you started training in Czechoslovakia at age 4. You started
2: 5.
1: You were 5 too.
2: Yeah.
1: And it was your father or stepfather who trained you?
2: My stepfather. Yeah.
1: Mm-hmm. And so
2: he was my father.
1: You both trained hard. At the time when you were training, which obviously really paid off. Did you want to go out and play with friends instead of constantly training? Did you think at the time, I'm missing my childhood? Or did you think that in retrospect?
0: My mother used to pick me up from kindergarten, and I used to go to Kara Bennett's house, my girlfriend down the street, and go swimming in her pool, which was a novelty, and have barbecues at night. And I really had a great afternoon. All of a sudden, my mom started picking me up at kindergarten and bringing me to Holiday Park so that my dad could throw tennis balls.
1: That's where your dad was.
0: My dad, who was my tennis pro and tennis coach, used to throw balls, and I would, you know, repeatedly hit the tennis ball. So he was teaching me how to play tennis. I remember at 5 years old feeling very resentful and very bitter and very upset. And but there's nothing I could do about it because my dad was my dad, and he was a disciplinarian, and he was the head of the family, so I had no say. But it wasn't my choice to go over and play. But as time went by, interesting enough, more and more kids came to Holiday Park, and I met new girlfriends, and I played with the girls. I played tennis with the boys, and it really became a great little spot to have friendships and also to play tennis and to get better. So, I mean, that feeling went away quickly, and as soon as I started winning 10 and under tournaments and 12 and under tournaments, you know, I had the fever, and I knew that I really loved it, and I loved to win.
2: Yeah, for me it was different in that I did not play every day at all growing up. First 2 years since I was

0: 5, I was just on the hitting against the wall. And when I was 7, when I could hit the, I used my grandmother's racket, so when I could finally hold the racket with one hand, because I was just hitting two-handed backhands against the wall, then I got on the real court. And then when I was 9, I got a coach who taught my father how to teach tennis. And in the winter, we didn't play at all. From like October, it was on clay in Europe. And so from October to April, I did not play tennis at all until I was maybe 10 years old. Then I would go once a week for an hour. In the winter, that was it. And during the summer, and in the winter, I was doing cross training because I was playing hockey. I was, you know, I was skiing, climbing trees. In the summer, I would swim in the river, ride my bicycle everywhere. But I didn't really play tennis on a daily basis until I was like 15, 16 years old. So it was just completely different for me.
1: My guests are Chris Evert and Martina Navratilova. The new Netflix documentary about their friendship, their tennis rivalry, and having cancer at the same time in the 2020s is called Chris and Martina, The Final Set. They were in remission when we recorded our interview a couple of weeks ago, but last week Evert disclosed she'd just been diagnosed with a recurrence of ovarian cancer. We'll hear more of the interview after a break. I'm Terry Gross, and this is Fresh Air.
2: What you are listening to on the home of Fresh Air, WHYY, listening to three of the greats right there, Chris Evert, Martina Navratilova, and of course, Terry Gross. I'm Avi Wolfman-Arendt, co-host of Studio 2, alongside Peter Crimmins, our arts and culture reporter here at WHYY, and we are asking for your support so we can continue to bring you great interviews like the one you're listening to right now. 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
3: Yeah, I'm listening to this interview and I'm really diving on these two women who were rival. I mean, they played to win. These aren't friendly matches, tennis matches.
2: That's right.
3: They aggressively tried to beat each other, and they can look back at it now and say, you know what? I knew what her strengths were. I knew what her weaknesses were. I respect her deeply as a player, and now we're friends. And it's really touching that they can be so competitive and also be so human, you know, and be so compassionate at the same time. It's a really great interview we're listening to on Fresh Air. And it's one of the reasons why we like Fresh Air.
2: Absolutely.
3: And because the team there, you know, Terry Gross and her team, do this on the regular. 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All these things, it's what we do, and it needs to be funded. It doesn't happen for free. You're the reasons why we do this, and so we turn to you for support, for you to help us do what we need to do. And to do that, you become a member. You give a call, you go online, and you say, yes, I want to give a certain amount, maybe every month, be a sustaining member. And it's new member Monday. 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I'll give you the phone number. It's 1-888-345-9499. 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
2: Again, that's 888-345-9499, whyy.org/radio. Like Peter said, it's New Member Monday. If you've been listening, but you haven't taken the leap to become a sustaining member of WHYY, today is the day you make that leap. 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More new members over time.
3: I think it's 157,000.
2: Wow.
3: People. I saw that number somewhere.
2: That is a large number.
3: That's a large number.
2: So
3: yeah.
2: All those people became new members at some point in the past. 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
3: And to sweeten the pot a little bit, if you want to become a sustaining member, we have a little incentive. It's semi-quincentennial week here. 4th of July is coming up.
2: Mm-hmm.
3: On Thursday, we're having a little happy hour. right here, right, ooh, just off Independence Mall at a place called, I think it's Liberty. What is it? Liberty Garden. Liberty, yes. Garden. Right there on 6th Street. A couple blocks down from where I'm sitting right now. And so if become a member, join up. The first beer's on us. In the evening, 4 to 6, it's for many people, that will be the end of their week. Be Thursday. Friday's a holiday. And come hang out with other HYY members. Have a beer, chat. And actually, later that evening, Queen Latifah is going to be performing right on the mall. So you'll be in a great spot to pick
2: we
3: up.
2: We were anti-Kings back then, but we're pro-Queen now.
3: Precisely. Precisely. So that's... I think that's for a sustaining member. So if you want to become a sustaining member... Sustaining member means what happens is you give us certain banking information or credit card number or something, and every month a certain amount of money is automatically... transacted an amount of your choice, whatever you want. It really helps us plan better. It helps us know in advance what kind of cash flow we're going to be having. We have almost 100,000 sustaining members, wow, on the books now. In fact, we're so close. The next call, I don't want to promise, the next call might be the 100,000, but we're very, very close to hitting that 6 digits. So I sustainers, it's what keeps us afloat here.
2: It's what sustains us. We're listening to Fresh Air this hour, of course, a national program. So I have to read this comment from someone who does not live in the Philadelphia region. Okay? This is Adonis from the Bronx.
3: The Bronx Adonis.
2: I am supporting WHYY because I love the way news is covered. 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North Philly native here. All so right. 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So join Adonis, especially folks who are listening who love Fresh Air but have never become WHYY members. Today is New Member Monday. 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The number, 888-345-9499. 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
1: This is Fresh Air. I'm Terry Gross. Let's get back to my interview with Chris Evert and Martina Navratilova, who were tennis champions in the 70s and 80s. They spent much of their careers as friends and as their greatest rivals. A new Netflix documentary called Chris and Martina, The Final Set, is about the challenges of that dual relationship and about how they supported each other when they were each diagnosed with cancer at about the same time in the 2020s. When I recorded this interview with them a couple of weeks ago, they were in remission, but late last week, Everett revealed she'd just been diagnosed with a recurrence of ovarian cancer. Chris, in 1970, when you were 15, you defeated the number one ranked women's professional player in the world, Margaret Court, and you became famous for being so good at age 15. How did that affect your sense of who you were? And what your life would be
0: good
1: like.
0: Good question. I want to know.
5: You know, fame at a young age and success is not a good recipe for emotional and mental development and growth. It really isn't. Because I did beat Margaret Court, and then all of a sudden I was getting a lot of attention, and people were coming up and patting me on the back and telling me how great I was, and people were allowing me to get away with things, and it went to my parents allowing me to get away with things as well. Mm-hmm. You know, I just think before you develop a personality and you develop principles and boundaries, you know, when you're a kid and everyone's telling you that you're the greatest ever, I just think that it just is very, very confusing and very detrimental to your health. And in those days, we didn't have psychiatrists and therapists, and, you know, we didn't have the resources that today's game has. You know, Martina and I had to do this all ourselves, all figure it out all by ourselves. And my parents weren't that much of a help because they had never been in my position. So it was like, it was very strange. And I think it affected me, you know, later on in my life when it came to relationships.
1: Well, Chris, you had to go to school, I think, the day after the Margaret Court match.
5: I did. I
1: mean,
5: did.
1: That's what a clash of worlds that must be.
5: Yeah, I mean, I did. And you know, I was, people, the kids were looking at me different. Like, I was very, honestly, I was very shy, and I wasn't outgoing, and I wasn't confident in myself. I was a bit insecure. I wasn't the popular girl, and people were looking at me, and kids were looking at me, and, you know, so I felt like an outsider, actually. And then, you know, as years went by, and I started playing tournaments, and the press dubbed me, you know, they labeled me, gave me an image, Little Miss Ice Maiden, you know, Cinderella in sneakers, Little Miss Icicle. And because I was very cool and calm on the court and composed, they thought I was cold, and how could this be a schoolgirl being this cold? And so they gave me an image. And honestly, when you're young, you start living within your image. It's just easier.
1: Martina, when you played your first match in the U.S., I think it was the first time you'd been to the U.S. from Czechoslovakia, and travel was so restricted after the Russians invaded. What was that first tournament like for you? Like, you weren't really speaking the language. You were basically alone. I think Chris had already, like, you know, befriended you and was helping kind of acclimate you. But tell me what that first match was like. And was that against Chris?
0: No. So the first tournament, I had to play qualifying to get into the draw. It was 16 draw. Chris ended up winning it, of course. But I won my first round match. I got qualified, and I won the first round match, and then I lost in the quarters. But I was thrilled to be in the States. I always loved American cars. And when you order a ham sandwich, you got, you know, like 2 inches of ham and two slices of bread. Whereas growing up, you had thick bread and one slice of ham. So I thought I was in heaven. And it was $2.50 for that sandwich. I still remember it. I couldn't believe how much ham I was getting. So I fell in love with American culture because it was so... There were oranges on the streets. I could pick an orange.
1: This is Florida or California?
0: Florida. This is Fort Lauderdale. So I'm picking up an orange of, you know, as I'm driving down the road. And in Czechoslovakia, we only had oranges once a year. For Christmas, we would get bananas and oranges. It was a treat. Normally, you just get apples and pears and maybe peaches. So it was like, you know, Alice in Wonderland for me coming to the States.
1: Chris, you befriended Martina. You helped her, you know, culturally, but also did you help her with her game? And did you think she's going to become my fiercest rival soon?
5: No, I did not help her with her game.
0: She wasn't going to do that, even if she could.
5: What the heck? Yeah. I was not a coach. I was a player trying to protect my number one ranking.
0: And you were 18.
5: I saw a very talented young Czechoslovakian player, and I played her in Akron, Ohio. And you were 16 then?
0: Yeah, 16.
5: I
0: was
5: 18.
0: The fourth tournament on the tour. Yeah,
5: yeah. Which is in the same month that I met her. And I won 7-6, 6-3. But I remember thinking to myself, holy cow, when this young girl, you know, gets into better shape, she is going to be a force to be reckoned with and very dangerous because she had so much talent. Her hands were quick. You know, she had a big first serve. She had a big forehand. And she just was so powerful.
1: So you maintained your friendship until that kind of went cold. And the way the story is told in the documentary is that, Martina, you had become close to Nancy Lieberman, who I think it's fair to say was like the most famous basketball, female basketball player of her era. And I think you became romantically involved too, but she told you that you had to like train harder, eat better, and, you know, trim down. And she had you training like for hours a day, and your body transformed.
5: Unbelievably.
1: But she also told you that it was time to stop being friends with Chris because it's hard for an opponent to be a friend. You have to just, like, not think about her feelings or anything and just see her as your rival. And I want to know from each of you how that felt. How? Let's start with you, Martina. How did it feel like I can't be friends with Chris anymore?
0: Well, this happened. So Nancy and I met in April, and then Nancy came with me to the French Open, Eastbourne, Wimbledon, and I lost in the semis in all those tournaments. And after Wimbledon, she says, "What are you doing? What do you mean? You could be in so much better shape, and you're too nice to Chris." I'm like, "What are you talking about? Oh, you need to be tough, and you need to start training harder, and you need to hate your opponents, and you need to hate Chris." I'm like, "Oh, okay." And I was very, naive. And again, I didn't have the skills to say, "No, that's I don't have to hate her. I just need to want to beat her." I was almost too friendly. But the getting in shape thing was news to me. I thought I was in good shape. Then she took me on the basketball court, had me run some suicide drills. And that's when I realized, okay, I'm not in as good a shape as I thought. So that summer, I started training hard. Then during the US Open, Renee Richards started helping me, became my coach after the US Open. And that's when everything kind of changed for me. The fitness and then the coaching. Because for 6 years after I defected, I didn't have a coach. My father was my coach, but we could talk maybe once a month. So he couldn't coach me, and I was on my own, and that's when Renee started helping me. That's when everything changed for me.
1: And Chris, what was it like for you after Martina, following the advice of Nancy Lieberman, distanced herself from you?
5: Hurtful. It was very hurtful, and I don't think that was really Martina. I think she was just, following Nancy's orders, and Martina, was really sort of afraid to speak up. Yep. To her at the same time. But in saying that, Nancy Lieberman did a heck of a lot for Martina Navratilova when it came to her tennis and her fitness.
0: Yep, 100%.
5: Because it was a 180-degree turn from the athlete that she was then until after she had worked out with Nancy, and she was just, she became unbeatable, and then for the next 2.5 years, lost 6 matches. So she did her a lot of good, let's put it that way, but not in a nice way.
1: You lost 6 matches.
0: I had a stretch where I lost 6 matches in 3 years. That's how amazingly I played then. I mean, when I look at the numbers now, I'm like, wow.
5: Dominant.
0: But when you're doing it, you don't think about it. But that was a pretty good stretch.
1: My guests are tennis champions Chris Evert and Martina Navratilova. They spent most of their careers as friends and rivals and are now the subject of a new Netflix documentary called Chris and Martina, The Final Set. We'll be right back after a short break. This is Fresh Air.
2: 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Hello, I'm Avi Wolf-Manera, co-host of Studio 2, alongside Peter Crimmins, stalwart arts and culture reporter here at WHYY, and we are coming at the very end of the fiscal year asking for your fiscal support of WHYY. 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
3: And remember, tomorrow is June 30th. 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We're moving along really nicely now, but if we can secure a few more members, a few more sustaining members too, then we know that we can go in strong. 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So please give us a call at 1-888-345-9499. 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
3: 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We don't do paywalls. 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So that's this. I came across a phrase called the web of reciprocity.
2: Oh, wow.
3: You enter into this world where we all help each other. You know, we're providing information and services and entertainment and cultural services to everybody, your neighbor. And so we're asking you to step up and support that so that your neighbor can benefit as well as yourself. It's sort of, it's everyone,
2: it's
3: all the folks.
2: Web of reciprocity.
3: The web of reciprocity. Look at that. I like that.
2: Say that 5 times fast by the web of reciprocity. That's very cool. I like that, Peter. It really does get at, you know, like you, the bedrock concept behind public media. Let me read a comment from Larry in West Norriton who gave and said, I feel there's never been a time in my life where unbiased, honest journalism has been more important. Thank you so much for the gift and the comment, Larry. Nancy in Westchester gave and just said, trust.
3: Trust. Trust. That's a big word here.
2: We say a lot of words, but you probably don't need many more than trust. Thank you, Nancy in Westchester, for that gift. We're looking for 20 gifts this hour. We have 8 in so far. Let me try to sweeten the deal a little bit by mentioning that if you give at a level of $10 per month or more, you can ask for and receive this stylish new WHYY tote bag created by talented local artist Mario Zucca. It's a vibrant scene depicting whimsical buildings that come together to spell out the call letters of your favorite public media station, WHYY. You are an arts and culture reporter. Peter, can you confirm that it is an attractive, handsome bag?
3: It's in a handsome bag. It's a little bit of a Where's Waldo kind of vibe. There's lots of hidden details in there.
2: I like that.
3: That shows us that we're in Philly, a little something that shows us we're in Jersey, a little something that shows us we're in Delaware. If you can find the clues, you get the whole picture.
2: Well described by a man who has described for radio audiences many visual things over many years. So why don't you sign up and get that tote bag? Apparently they are going like hotcakes. WHYY.org/radio is the website. The number 888-345-9499.
3: Well, and we're coming back into fresh air in just a minute. We do want to urge you. We're trying to hit our goal of 20 gifts this hour. We're more than halfway there. So I'm hoping we ramp up some traffic here. So the number again, 1-888-345-9499. 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
1: This is Fresh Air. Let's get back to my interview with tennis champions who spent most of their careers as friends and rivals, Chris Evert and Martina Navratilova. They're the subject of a new Netflix documentary called Chris and Martina, The Final Set. Chris Evert had been ranked the number one female player for 7 years, but in 1978, Navratilova defeated Evert in her first Grand Slam singles title at Wimbledon and supplanted Evert as the top-ranked female player. Navratilova went on to hold that position for almost 7 years. Chris, what did it do to your identity? Because your identity was built ever since you were like 15 on like being amazing, being unbeatable, being number one. And when you stopped being number one, when you were losing to Martina, who you had known before she was nearly that good, what did it do to your sense of self?
5: You know, I mean, whether it's ego or pride or whatever it is, I wasn't happy about it. I hadn't played anybody like that before. Nobody had come along with that versatility and the strength, the power that Martina had. And it was tough to swallow, to tell you the truth. But after a while, I kind of came to terms with it and realized she's just too good. And you can continue to work hard. Go in the gym like she does and train like she does and, you know, just try to become a better athlete and change your game a little bit.
1: You started training and...
5: Yeah, changed my strategy.
1: Yeah. You took a break for a while from tennis.
5: I think I was the first one to take a... It was a mental break at that time because the way I described it was like I'd wake up in the morning and I didn't want to get out of bed and the thought of competing, you know, made me... I didn't have the burning desire. I didn't have the killer instinct.
1: Were you burned out and were you also discouraged because you weren't winning as much?
5: No. I was burned out. I mean, you know that they call that the 7-year itch in marriage. Well, there's a 7-year itch in as being an athlete. And I just was mentally drained. And I wanted just to live life like a normal 24-year-old.
0: Yeah, I was 78. I played 21 tournaments and Chris played 10 tournaments.
1: Martina, did you go through that 7-year period?
0: I was burned out at the end of 86 and I did not know it either. It should have been red flags flying everywhere because I asked my then coach, Mike Estep, how few tournaments can I play and still stay number one? Hello. But I didn't know to take a break. I did not take any vacations. And I played for 3 years, burned out, and I still kept trying, and the results weren't there. Then Steffi Graf comes along and starts beating both of us. And so I ended up talking to Billie Jean. I said, Billie, I don't know what's going on. This is now 89. In the spring, I said, I don't know what's going on. I'm trying hard, but the results aren't there and this and that. So she advised me to take a week off, just do nothing except what I want to do and see if I still feel like the love of the game that I had when I was a little girl hitting against the wall. So I did that. I took a week off, did nothing. And I'm like, yeah, I still want to play. I love the game and I still feel I can get better or improve in some ways. And I want to play. And I played 6 more years after that. So all it took was 1 week of self-reflection. But I didn't know to take the break.
1: I wonder if this contributed to feeling burned out. You talk about, in the documentary, you talk about how Chris was considered like the girl next door. Everybody loved her in the stands. Hmm. But for you, people saw you like, well, she's the communist. Yep. And she's a bully. And then at some point after you were outed and she's a lesbian and that you would get some boos, you wouldn't get as many cheers as Chris did. I mean, that sounds a little demoralizing. Did that contribute to your feeling of burnout, do you think?
0: I'm sure that didn't help because I always felt like I was the visiting team. No matter where I played, you know, they were cheering for the other guy to win or for me to lose. Either way, you take it personally, and it was tricky. And playing Chris was difficult because how can you not like Chris? What's not to admire? You know, she was like the epitome of cool. And I was not. But then coming from a communist country, coming from a Slavic country, then, of course, being gay didn't help either. So, and then, you know, I had visible muscles and, you know, was physically stronger, imposing and all of this, and unapologetic. I never apologized for who I was. And, you know, as a woman, you're supposed to be more demure, and I certainly never was that. So it was just a whole bunch of stuff. And when you really think back, I was still kind of alone because I was not getting the help emotionally or mentally that I could have used back then. And the pressure never goes away, really.
1: And then there was also the pressure of not being able to come out because it wasn't done. You know, No.
0: I couldn't come out because it would have been a disqualifying... could be disqualifying for getting my citizenship. So I couldn't come out until I got my citizenship in 81. Yes, it was on there. It's up to the final officer, which were, I think, always men, who did the final interview to approve you for citizenship. They can ask you whatever they want. And if they ask you, are you gay? And you can't lie, right? Because then that could be a disqualifier. You have to tell the truth. You're under oath. And if you say yes, and if that officer deems that a disqualifying answer, then you will not get your citizenship, and you're done. And so I couldn't come out for that reason. And then once I got my citizenship, I didn't want to come out because it would have hurt the tour. So it was always something. I was never ashamed of who I was, but I was kind of in the closet because of these circumstances.
1: That's a lot to keep in when you're in the public eye.
0: It is. It is, yeah.
1: Especially when you're being booed.
5: No, I mean,
1: you were just up against so much and had so much you had to keep inside yourself. You were outed in the New York Daily News. Do you know how that happened?
0: Yes, so I got my citizenship, I think it was July 20th. I go next 2 days later, I got my passport. The next day, I fly to France to play in an exhibition in Monaco. And that reporter who had been asking me, are you gay or are there any lesbians? I can't talk about it until I get my citizenship. I get my citizenship, he calls me, he finds me. And are you ready to talk now? I said no, because I gave him the reason about the women's tennis tour, because Billie Jean King was outed about her lesbian relationship, and she was trying to save herself and from losing all the sponsorships. She lost them anyway, and then the people in charge of WTA said, you know, we cannot have another scandal, because they knew I wanted to come out. Once I got my citizenship, so you can't come out, because the sponsor said they will leave the women's tour if there's another scandal. So I explained this to him. I said, I can't come out because, and then I said, you're not going to print this story, right? And he said, not if you don't want me to. I said, well, of course I didn't want you to. Bam, the next day or 2 days later, it's in the Daily News. Martina comes out as bisexual. So there we are.
1: So I think it's fair to say that you both contributed a lot to the state of women's tennis, the popularity of women's tennis, because the rivalry between the two of you, these two amazing tennis players playing against each other, that really attracted a lot of crowds. And it was a thing, like your friendship and your rivalry together. It was a thing. It was a story in the press. People wanted to see it. And I'd like you each to talk a little bit about how you saw the state of women's tennis changing and what you think you contributed to that.
5: Well, for me, I could sense that tennis was becoming more global after the Billie Jean King generation. Billie Jean, we have to give full credit to her and the original nine for really working hard to create a tour and provide a good living for women tennis players and, you know, equal prize money. And she was the pioneer. But we were the next generation, and they needed us also to carry the torch. So when Martina and I came along, I think our rivalry brought it to another level, whole new level, because Martina and I brought our own set of fans.
0: Right.
5: To the plate. And Martina, we were so different. She came from a communist country. I came from America. I was a baseliner. She was a serve and volleyer. She was emotional. I was cool and calm. So we both had our own set of fans. And I think we brought more eyeballs to the TV, and we brought more bodies into stadiums. And that would, you know, and enhance the game of women's tennis.
1: Thank you both so much for being on our show, and thank you for participating in that documentary, because it's really good.
0: Thank you.
5: Thank you,
0: Terry.
1: Chris Evert and Martina Navratilova are the subjects of the new Netflix documentary, Chris and Martina, The Final Set. We recorded our interview a couple of weeks ago. Late last week, Evert disclosed she'd been diagnosed with a recurrence of ovarian cancer. We send her our best wishes. This is Fresh Air.
2: 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Lovely interview. Perfect way to kick off the Wimbledon season. And you heard it right here on WHYY 90.9, the longtime home of Fresh Air. I'm Avi Wolfman-Arrett, co-host of Studio 2 here at WHYY. I am joined, just to my left, by Peter Crimmins, arts and culture reporter at WHYY. 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
3: 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It keeps us on the air. Original news gathering that I do, original programming that Avi does, and it lets us bring in national programming from NPR and from others. 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But the lion's share,
2: yes,
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2: And these are all truths, but they're not necessarily self-evident, Peter. If you just listen, you never became a member before. A lot of people, they listen, they never took the time to become a member. They don't quite know how all of this works, and it works because of you. It's public media by the people, for the people. We're looking for 20 gifts this hour to keep us on track overall for our big goals this pledge drive as we approach, again, the end of the fiscal year. Again, 20 gifts is the goal this hour. We have 15 so far. We're getting close, but we have to close. We have to close. Five more gifts to go before we get to the top of the hour. Let me thank some recent donors, and hopefully I'll be thanking you soon, you who is about to give. Judith in Philadelphia, Sharon in Southampton, Michelle in Oxford, Dee in Lumberton, Thomas in Harleysville, Leslie in Philly. 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
3: And keeping with the independence theme, we're rolling along. Here's a little incentive for you to join up. Later next week, not this week, next week, there's a summit called The Promise of Democracy. Keynote speaker. It's a summit put on by the Committee of 70. I mostly know them as an election watchdog group, but they do a lot of
2: good governance group. Yes,
3: good governance group. The keynote speaker will be historian John Meacham.
2: Oh wow!
3: Who has written a lot of books about American history? Won a Pulitzer Prize for one of them about Andrew Jackson. He will be there. He was a reporter back in his days, just like you and me.
2: Really?
3: Back in the Chattanooga Times, right out of college.
2: Okay.
3: I had to look him up. And then he writes a lot of books, big books, big important books that win awards. 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
2: You'll be entered to win.
3: You'll enter to win. There it is, a contest. 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Thank you very much. At the Promise of Democracy Summit, happening July 15th. 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
2: And by the way, full contest rules on the support page at whyy.org. 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It's New Member Monday. We'd love for you to become a member if you aren't already. 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
3: No, never has been. 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
3: Well, we have a goal of hitting 20 gifts this hour. 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

0: I think for a lot of people, especially who are here right now in this stadium, they're cheering for Iranians and for the Iranian players and all that. But when the anthem comes on, then that represents a different part of Iran, you know?
1: I'm Natalie Kitroev. That's coming up on The Daily from The New York Times.
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4: Live from NPR News in Washington, I'm Ryland Barton. President Trump says he'll accept the Supreme Court's decision expected tomorrow on birthright citizenship, even if it goes against him. But as NPR's Franco Ordonez reports, Trump says such a decision would be bad for the country.
5: In a major test for the 14th Amendment, the Supreme Court is expected to announce Tuesday whether Trump's restrictions on birthright citizenship can stand. The 14th Amendment has long been interpreted to guarantee citizenship on all those born on U.S. soil. At the White House, Trump struck a somber tone about the pending court decision.
6: Well, I guess I have to accept it's the Supreme Court, so I'll accept. I think it's very bad for our nation. We're the only nation that does it.
5: Actually, according to the Pew Research Center, 32 other countries around the world have similar birthright citizenship laws. The president has not been shy about his feelings, though, pressing justices to back him and even attending a high court hearing on the case. Franco Ordonez, NPR News, the White House.
4: Arizona Democratic Senator Ruben Gallego has been cleared of a misconduct complaint by the Senate Ethics Committee. Republican Congresswoman Ana Paulina Luna championed the case against Gallego, alleging campaign finance and sexual misconduct, as NPR's Claudia Grisales reports.
7: In April, Senator Gallego told reporters he had regrets about a long friendship with California Representative Eric Swalwell, who was facing a wave of allegations that eventually forced his resignation. However, Gallego told reporters there was no wrongdoing on his part, a stance he's maintained.
8: I'm not a victim here. I am, however, being targeted by a lot of right-wing operatives using this horrible situation.
7: The Senate Ethics Committee said it found no evidence Gallego violated federal laws, Senate rules, or related standards of conduct. The panel is led by a Republican chairman with a total of 3 Republicans and 3 Democrats. Claudia DeSales, NPR News.
4: The fire that killed 3 firefighters over the weekend in Colorado continues to burn with zero containment. Colorado Public Radio's Stina Sieg says locals remain poised to evacuate in the tiny community nearby.
9: Lauren Ratzloff saw giant columns of smoke on Saturday, then chains of flames from her home in Glade Park. She said the winds were the worst she'd ever felt in her little high desert town of only a few hundred people. Ratzloff keeps thinking about the fire crews still working in the rough surrounding terrain.
10: We're all up here in this community. We're just absolutely heartbroken about the loss of the firefighters.